0: them in their life, this world would change. The church would change. We would have a revitalization in the church.
1: This is something that, again, I'll go back to my second question, which is, how did you come to understand these as four pillars? Because you don't hear this so much about St. Joseph, you know, those four points. It's not that, you're right, these are scriptural, but how did this, did you thematize them in this way?
0: Well, I think it was born out of a personal crisis. So my wife was pregnant with our third daughter, Anna Marie. She was born at 28 weeks premature, and so she's about this big. I mean, she was very small. She spent a month in a neonatal intensive care unit, and the nurses were getting her digestive system, her lungs, to function properly. And then after that month, Anna Marie came home and we had our perfect little Anna Marie. But within 5 days, she suffered, started having respiratory issues, spiked a fever. We readmitted her to the hospital, but we couldn't admit her to the NICU for fear of infecting the other babies. And so she was admitted to the pediatric unit, and they'd never had a baby that small before. And so long story short, there was some nurse neglect, about 11 hours of apnea. She suffered a hypoxic event. Not enough oxygen was transmitted to her brain. And so by the time they flew her out to a children's hospital a couple hours away, medevaced her out, she had three clinical death experiences of permanent brain injury, and she's confined to a wheelchair today. We do everything for her. I went there that night, and I was with Anna Marie in her isolation unit. And when my wife showed up the next day after making arrangements for other two daughters, she saw Anna Marie on the life support ventilator, swollen from the Lasix, and she just turned to me and she said, I need you to come home and be a husband and father. And I thought, well, I am. But really, I wasn't. I was a man who, yes, I surrendered my life to Jesus Christ, but I was still living for the world and living for what I call the six P's of the world, prestige, prominence, power, profit, possessions, and pleasure. And she was saying, I need you to really be a husband. I need you to really be a father. And so that was the beginning. And so I tried, but there's no manual for fatherhood. In fact, the church has no encyclicals on it. There's no encyclicals on how to be a husband. The catechism doesn't have sections on it per se. And so I really struggled to formulate a vision. And when I was, a friend of mine took me to Medjugorje, and Nancy, who's the interpreter for Father Yoso, was our guide. And I was talking to her about how I felt like God had a calling on my life, but I didn't know what it was. And she said, are you married? I said, yes, I'm married. Do you have children? Yes, I have three. She said, go home and be St. Joseph. And I knew nothing about St. Joseph. And so that's when I made a chapel in my attic and just started praying to God. And that's, not to be mystical or hyperbole, but that's when those four pillars came to me. And I wrote my first book, Joseph's Way, which was basically just, you know, a book to myself, a letter to myself on how to be a father, comparing St. Joseph to the patriarchs.
1: One of the things it sounds like to me is that you are dealing with a very important crisis.
0: Yes.
1: You know, a seriously ill child, and then a child who, because of that illness, has a number of really serious handicaps.
0: Yes.
1: That and a wife that needs you. That crisis is, you know, what got you to think. I mention this because some people would say, well, the church doesn't have anything in the catechism on how to be a father. There's no encyclicals. I'm leaving.
0: Yes. Right.
1: And instead, your response is, I'm turning to Jesus. I'm going to God.
0: Right.
1: What does he want?
0: Yeah.
1: And if it's not there, it's what I like to call the little red hen approach to life. If nobody else will do it, I'll do it myself. That seems to be what you're doing here.
0: Yeah, and it was in that vacuum, if you will, trying to get this vision of fatherhood. And you know, of course, there's nuggets along the way, you know. And I remember hearing the quote from John Paul II that original sin seeks to abolish fatherhood. And that, well, what does that mean? You know, and other things like that. But what I discovered, I love what St. Pope John Paul II said in Familiaris Consortio Article 25. He said the human father's mission is to relive and reveal God's fatherhood. And so it's things like that that kind of, you know, fed me. But to, what is that vision of fatherhood? What does that look like? And really, quite simply, I boiled it down to three things. The human father, to reflect and to reveal God the Father, he must be the face of God the Father that our children cannot see. He must be the voice of God the Father that our children

0: therefore patience. He perseveres in his devotion to God. He doesn't move, really. Perseverance. And then he does it all over again until God intervenes. And he doesn't take it anywhere else to God. And we don't know if it was, like I said, two minutes, 2 days, 2 weeks, 2 months before God intervenes. But it's when God intervenes, God reminds Joseph in prayer, and I love this, in the silence of Joseph's identity and his mission, which this is the key to manhood. This is the key to fatherhood. Joseph, son of David, he's an underground king. He's a Jewish king, yet he's underground and hidden. He's a hidden king, and therefore he's a son of God in a way. Joseph, son of David, do not fear, don't be afraid, to take Mary your wife, for that which is conceived in her is of the Holy Spirit. That is, that's your mission, to be the husband to the mother of God and to be a father to the son of God. Mm-hmm. And so if we men are willing to sacrifice the time in the morning, in those dark hours of the morning, enter the silence and be with God and wait on God and patiently persevere in prayer, God's going to reveal to us our identity, our mission as fathers, as husbands, as men, and he's going to give us the game plan that's going to actually change not only our lives and our families, but this world.
1: Mm-hmm. And this, again, I think you yourself had taken, you know, this own family crisis into the silence with God, and this is part of the fruit of it. I think it may be difficult. People a lot of times feel there isn't someone with whom they can talk, but you can enter into that quiet time with God. This is very important, and I think for everyone to be aware, it's possible to be distracted by lots of other things. You know, it's not bad to watch some sports, but it can become a replacement for your prayer time.
0: Yeah.
1: Certainly it is bad to be engaged in pornography and things like that. That time alone is not meant to be used for sin, but it's meant to be with God. And that kind of silence before God is a crucial element.
0: It's the foundation of everything. I think what we really demonstrate is that if we're not willing to enter silence with God, generally why men don't want to enter silence with God is because they're afraid.
1: Mm-hmm.
0: They're afraid that God might not speak, or that maybe he doesn't exist. Or if he does speak, what's he going to ask me to do? And if you can believe this, I mean, a statistic came out that 1/3 of devoted Catholic men pray daily. That's devoted Catholic men. These are the guys who go to Mass weekly. They're Catholic, you know, but only 1/3 of them pray daily. Our prayers are powerhouse, you know,
1: mm-hmm.
0: and so what we need to do is as men, we talk about being courageous, being warriors, but I think there's nothing more courageous than to enter the silence. And you know what? Yeah, it's like anything. You have to go 15 days, 30 days, 45 days, and maybe you're not hearing nothing, but eventually, by meditating on the Word of God, he's going to intervene and he's going to speak to your heart. It's impossible because he's God. God is real. He's created us for relationship with him. He wants us to have that relationship with him. He wants to reveal himself to us, but he wants us to do the work.
1: And this is something that will apply, for instance, when you have a child who is giving you difficulty. Now, at different stages of life, pretty much every kid comes up with some kind of difficulty.
0: Right, yeah.
1: And you have to respond to it wisely, prudently, and effectively. You need to take time to listen to God.
0: Yeah.
1: Like, how do I deal with this little brat?
0: Well, I mean, if you are called to be the face of God the Father, the voice of God the Father, the touch of God the Father, you have to know God the Father. You can't give what you don't have.
1: Yeah.
0: If I'm called to live in charitable authority, that is, use my authority charitably. So what we have in our culture is the Andrew Tate mentality of manhood, which is domination, domineering. He was a guy who rose up rather largely when Trump was being elected for the first time, I believe, and he was the most searched after man on the internet. But he started out he used traditional conservative norms of masculinity and maybe family life, but used it in order to propagate kind of more of a domination, domineering type of, I guess, approach to dealing with women, pornography, that kind of thing. Then you have the abdicators. You have the dominator.

0: you have abdicated. Adam in the garden, silent before the serpent, won't defend her, won't protect her. So, but in the middle is the man who learns how to set the pace of self-giving love, like Christ, like Saint Joseph. That's the golden mean between domination and abdication. And if we men can do that, especially when our children are misbehaving, what's the reaction? When our child is misbehaving, we either want to vent with anger or just avoid it. Just forget about it. Mm-hmm. But we have to step in and discipline with love and love with discipline, because discipline without love, was abuse. Without discipline is neglect. Mm-hmm. And so we have to love with discipline and discipline with love. And it's a very hard place to be at. It's very vulnerable because we have to take the hit. But what I found is that children end up respecting their father immensely later on. For example, a female woman that I knew, it was high school, all of her girlfriends were going to the beach, and they weren't going to wear two pieces. And so she asked her dad if she could wear a two piece, and her dad said no. And she was upset. So she ended up going to the beach with her friends, but she wore the one piece. Well, she was so upset by it that she didn't talk to her dad for a couple weeks. And then finally, she decided she was going to confront him. And she said, why didn't you let me wear that two-piece? You know, I didn't fit in with my friends. I look like such an idiot, you know. And he said, because I will not let you and your beauty hand it over to the lust of boys trapped in men's body. And she says that story today with a smile on her face in such gratitude to her dad, because he defended her. He protected her. That's loving with discipline and disciplining with love. You ride that golden mean and say, hey, fine. You can be mad at me all you want, but you know I have your best interest in place. Am I saying this because I hate you? Am I saying this because I want to hurt you? No, it's because I love you, and you know that.
1: I want to go to your second pillar, to embrace woman, because, as you said, this is not about men learning how to be domineering.
0: Yes.
1: That's right. Not the model of St. Joseph at all. You don't see him yelling and threatening to punch or hit. You don't hit women. This is a bad thing. But it is an embrace of womanhood and womanliness.
0: I think it first begins in our loins. You know, we have to, as men, we have to learn how to love woman rightly, which means we need to uphold her dignity and defeat lust in the heart, as Jesus says. You know, if you look at another woman with lust in the heart, you've committed adultery. For me, this is very real. When our daughter Anna Marie was born, the OB, because they had to extract Anna Marie out, it was emergency C-section, mm-hmm. so she was cut with a bikini cut horizontally, but then also vertically through her abdominal wall. And so she's wide open. And they extracted Anna Marie out. She's bruised head to toe because Kim's uterus, my wife's uterus, had crushed Anna Marie. Well, the OB said, you're not to get pregnant for at least a year. And so I became the enemy, you know, and I'd entered marriage full of testosterone, you know, and thinking, like we talked about earlier, that marriage is like a outlet for concupiscence rather than a remedy for it, right? And think, hey, great, I'm married, now I can have intercourse all the time. Well, suddenly that's on hold. And so my wife and I were trying to figure this out. It's becoming very frustrating because we didn't believe in contraception. And the situation became so tentious. It lasted, you know, we tried to get, you know, I found it ended up in the confessional so many times, but eventually I couldn't take it anymore. And she went to the grocery store with the kids, you know, back in the days before smartphones. Mm-hmm. And I decided I was packing up and I was leaving. Mm-hmm. And, she forgot the grocery list. And here I was walking out the front door with the bag, and she said, what are you doing? I said, I can't take it anymore. She said, okay, we'll see a priest. And so that night we had a parish priest over. And he was kind of from the 1960s kind of bent, you know, and
1: a kid my age.
0: Yeah, but not your tone though, for sure. And he said, oh, this is so easy. God's given you three beautiful children, and Humanae Vitae makes a provision for you that you can use contraception. And my wife and I looked at each other, and this is the first time we hadn't agreed on anything in like 3 years, but this is the first time we agreed to disagree with this priest. And then he starts backpedaling. But it was that week I went to daily mass.
1: That's not true.
0: No, it's not true. No. And we hadn't been using contraception. That's why it was so difficult, because you're trying to be faithful to church's teaching. And that week I was going to daily mass, and this guy I never met before said, hey, you, come here. He just called me over to his car. And I'm like, what is this, a drug deal? You know, and come over here. And he whips out this tape set and said, Naked Without Shame. And I'm like, oh, great, pornography. But it was Pope John Paul II's Theology of the Body. And when I started listening to Pope John Paul II's Theology of the Body, that's what changed me, to realize that lust divorces love from sacrifice. The essence of a man is to sacrifice, to set the pace of self-sacrificial love. But lust was restraining me from my true essence of being a man. And so when I started to learn to love my wife disinterestedly, even this was what was very interesting, is when I started to love her without self-interest and to bear her burdens as my own, as Paul says, and to count her as better than myself and to seek no reciprocity in that, that's when she wanted to give back and she wanted to love me in the way that I needed. And pretty soon we had this dance of love within our marriage, self-giving love. And then, wouldn't you know it, the kids, they see how we're loving one another. And then they want to outdo one another in generosity. And an example of this was our special needs daughter, Anna Marie. We'd have to get up very early in the morning, get her to school. And it took a lot of time. And, you know, my wife and I would argue about who would get her up. But it was more like, I'm getting her up. No, I'm getting her up. We'd kind of fight over it because we wanted to give the other one time off. And one morning we go down there and our 10-year-old daughter is getting Anna Marie up. Self-giving love. And so when the parents emulate that in marriage, that's when it trickles down to the family. And then the family begins to become that image of the self-giving love of the Trinity. That's the whole goal. God wants us to become who he is. He's an eternal relationship of love, self-giving love, and he wants that to occur in our marriages and our families. And it's very simple. We just need to conquer lust in our hearts, bear woman's burdens as our own, and count her as better than ourselves. And then she will see that we're being altruistic, and she'll want to give back. Because if we're not setting the pace, if we're not initiating, because it's in our body, we initiate. You know, in the sexual act, we initiate. Mm-hmm. There's no initiation. There's no life. It's the same thing on the spiritual level. Our body indicates a spiritual reality. If man isn't initiating self-giving love, there is no dance of self-giving love in marriage and the family.
1: Yeah. Okay. And then your third pillar?
0: Yeah. So embrace the child. And so that's where we need to be the face, the voice, the touch of God the Father. And so one thing that I think is a huge kind of factor is blessing your children every night. You know, as a father, I'm not an ordained priest, but I am the priest of my domestic church. And by God-given authority, I have the right, like St. Joseph did for Jesus. You know, on the eve of the Sabbath, the Jewish father would bless his child. Think about that. Joseph blessed the Son of God. And if it's good enough for the Son of God to be blessed by a human father, then it's good enough for my children to be blessed by their human father. And this is the moment where you become the face, the voice, and the touch of the Heavenly Father. Because I love looking my children right in the eyes and getting them right in their eyeballs. And may the Lord bless you and keep you. May his face shine kindly upon you. May the Lord grant you his favor, his grace. And, you know, may he grant you entrance into the marriage of the divine Lamb that will never end, you know. And even with my wife, and she's a lot taller than me, so I have to make her sit down. But, you know, the point is blessing them, that moment they feel so secure in love. And for our boys, you know, it takes a little while, but that's where the respect begins with the boys. And boys long for their father's affirmation, attention, absolutely, which speaks respect.
1: And, to remember how at the baptism of each of your children, the priest invites the parents and the godparents to make a sign of the cross.
0: Yes.
1: You don't have to stop doing it at the baptism. You can make a little sign of the cross and pray with your kids every day.
0: Yes.
1: You know, that's a very important part.
0: Well, and this is kind of the danger though too, is so, let's just face it, the stats on pornography are staggering.
1: Mm-hmm.
0: You know, where they say, young men between the ages of 18 and 30, Two every three are using pornography regularly, at least monthly. And then 31 to 49, I think it's like 8 out of every 10.
1: Mm-hmm.
0: And then when you get up to 50, it's 50%. When we're in the state of mortal sin, we're called to be distributors of God's manifold grace, as St. Peter says. But when I'm in mortal sin, I can't transmit that grace. And this is the danger. That's why we fathers, we need to get our rear ends in the confessional. We need to confess our sins so that we can become that reservoir, not just a channel, a reservoir of grace, because a reservoir never empties of itself.
1: Yeah, I encourage married couples to use the confessional frequently. You know, not only if they're, you know, committing sin and pornography and things, but also in the way they talk to their kids, the way they talk to their spouse, the action that they take toward them, that your confession material may change from pre-marriage into marriage, but you need that reconciliation so you can be a source of grace to the family, and that's very important. Yeah. Your fourth pillar then?
0: Is charitable authority, like we've talked about, mm-hmm. to set the pace of self-giving love. What Adam basically did not do in the garden, what Jesus did in the garden. And if you, I mean, like, for example, you know, Adam in the garden, that Hebrew word for garden, actually, though, the Jewish poets and stuff would use the word garden as a symbol of woman. Mm-hmm. And so Adam was called not only to be the custodian, the kustos of a geographical plot of land, but of Eve, of mm-hmm. woman. And that's what every man's called to be. Jesus, on the night of his betrayal, he's in a garden. Mm-hmm. And he spills the seed of his blood in that garden, and he sets the pace of self-giving love so effectively all the way to Calvary that for the last two millennia, the bride wants to follow that pace of love, that pace of self-giving love. Mm-hmm. That's what charitable authority is all about, to lead by loving and love by leading. Mm-hmm. And so if there's no one to lead, no one will follow. And so we're called to stand guard as the shepherd who will lay down his life for his sheep. You know, Satan wants to bind the shepherd so the sheep will scatter. We can't have that.
1: Yeah. Yeah. Great. That sounds good. It's a good start. We would like to encourage you to go to fathersofstjoseph.org, fathersofstjoseph.org, to find out more about some of this. And also the podcast is thecatholicgentleman.com, thecatholicgentleman.com. We'll come back in a couple of minutes. We want to get some of your comments and your questions to our guests, so please stay with us.

0: A young man renounces his wealth, then cares for lepers and receives the stigmata, the wounds of Christ. 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So let's go. 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

0: I'd like to recommend another book by our guest. 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You ready for some questions?
1: Yeah.
0: Let's start off. We'll have Steve in Oregon. Steve, what's your question?
2: My question is, St. Joseph is the patron of work. If someone is having work problems and working is very hard for them, how can St. Joseph help them in this situation?
0: All right.
1: Okay, well, I think there's a couple things. First of all, we have to have a clear understanding of what work is for, right? Work, our occupation is at the service of our vocation. It's not the other way around. So I'm not defined by what I do for a living, but who I'm living for. So I'm working with excellence. That's the second thing. So first of all, my occupation, my work is at the service of my family. And that's, God will bless it, but it has to be in that order. Second, though, we do everything with excellence as St. Joseph would have, but we offer it to God. That's very, it's very important here, is many of us, we forget that we're supposed to sanctify our work. And how do we do that? Well, that's the difference between the worldly man and the man of the word. God says, I have sanctified them. Jesus says, sanctified them in the truth. Well, he wants to sanctify our work in the truth. And so when we offer to Jesus the pains, the struggles, the problems of work, and we give that to him, that's when the Lord can bless it and transform that into divine wine, into grace for others. So I think that first, understand what the role is, the purpose of your vocation is. Second of all, do everything with excellence, realizing you're going to hit limitations, especially with coworkers and employers. But then third, make sure you're offering every bit of it up so it can be sanctified. But then also, and I think this is interesting, sometimes I found this amidst really pious individuals, men, that they would be afraid to ask God to bless their work, because they felt like it was too much about them. But that's the psalm, right? Grant success the work of our hands.
0: Yeah.
1: We are called to ask God to intervene and to bless the work of our hands. However, this demands that we give him something to work with. You think of the boy who had the 5 loaves and the 2 fishes. He gave Jesus his little, and then Jesus multiplies that. Same with the water that was transformed into wine at Cana Galilee. Jesus is in the business of multiplication and transformation with our little. But we must do our little with excellence, giving it to him. He'll bless it. He'll multiply it. He'll transform it.
0: Yeah, I would like to include in that it's a good idea to start each day with the morning offering.
1: Yeah.
0: That, you know, you offer all your prayers, works, sufferings, and joys, and that it's in union with Jesus that we offer it for the needs of the church and the world.
1: Absolutely.
0: And then your work is also a prayer. If you make that morning offering, and you can go online. You know, that's one of the good things to look for online. You can find the morning offering and other prayers, and make that every day. First thing, you know, is what one priest used to tell his penitents here in Alabama, before your feet hit the floor from bed, make that morning offering. And, you know, and that way, all the work that you do is something that you give to God. This becomes a prayer and something that is even beyond the good you're doing by excellent work.
1: Absolutely.
0: This is very important.
1: Yeah, and in addition to that, in that morning offering, what I like to do is at the end, so think about this. Mary and Joseph offered Jesus to God at that moment of presentation in the temple. They consecrated him to the Lord. Mm-hmm. And that word, hagios, they made him, hagios means sacred, but it actually means other or different. The temple in Jerusalem was hagios. It was different than any other building. We want to be different than the world in our work, in our families. And so I ask Mary and Joseph, as my parents in the order of grace, present me, consecrate me through Jesus, with Jesus, in Jesus, to God the Father, so that I might be hagios, so that my work may be hagios. It may be set apart, because I think a lot of times, yes, we shouldn't be focused on our own personal greatness, but we should try to do great things for God. We should be magnanimous, yet not seeking our own honors for our own sake, but to glorify God. And I think a great way to do that is place our life in the Blessed Mother and St. Joseph's hands and say, consecrate me, please, to the Lord.
0: We have a question from our studio audience. Sir, what is your question?
3: So my question is in regards to having patience you talked about. I know in my own life, I always find it hard to, like, wait for God to do something. So you're talking about, how does St. Joseph help us to see, like, the proper way to wait in patience for God?
1: Yeah, so... Okay, well, to wait for patience in God is very important, because I think some people might take, there's extremes here. They might just wait and do nothing, but that's not the answer. Or they might take complete control and do everything. But what we need to do is first we need to pray and ask God what he wants us to do. And let's say God isn't, or we can't discern his voice. He's not responding. Then what do? It's patience and perseverance. It's the both and. So we wait on God, but we heighten our prayer. We intensify our prayer time. Like St. Ignatius of Loyola, in times of desolation, what are you supposed to do? Increase your prayer a little bit. Increase your sacrifice a little bit. Increase your examines a little bit. And that's what we're called to do, is persevere in that way. And this is the other thing, in discernment, it's if there's a door open, go through it until that door shuts. And what I mean is, if there's red flags and God's saying no, then don't go through the door. Or if you've gone through the door and then he shuts the next door, then you have to accept his answer. But I think it's a part of pressing forward with God, but waiting on God. It's a delicate balance, but it's patience and perseverance.
0: Yeah. And, you know, in terms of his patience, you know, think about being told to take a newborn and your young wife, you know, to Egypt and find work.
1: Right.
0: In a place where you don't speak Coptic.
1: Right.
0: There's a Jewish community, but most of them spoke Greek. The local people spoke Coptic. You know, how are you doing? But, you know, that's highly risky, but it's, you know, you have to patiently use your skills to make a living in a foreign land until the guy that wants to murder your family dies.
1: Right.
0: You know, that's
1: well,
0: not easy.
1: And what's so interesting about that passage is it says that Joseph arose by night and took the child and his mother and fled Egypt. That night is, spiritually speaking, the dark night of fatherhood, where we're not living for the pomp and the circumstance and the accolades and to be noticed by the world, but it's the secret life of fatherhood, like, that changes the world. My friend says that fatherhood is like the stud in the wall. You know, you have the drywall, you don't see the stud behind it, but it holds up the wall, holds up the structure. The human father is established by God to hold up the structure of his marriage, his family, his parish even. And so we're called to be studs, you know?
0: Yeah, I think you got to clarify what kind.
1: Yeah.
0: You know, and there's another factor, too, with that. A lot of times dads keep giving. They're working every day, and they don't always get a thank you.
1: No. Right.
0: And sometimes there's even a lack of appreciation of how he's pouring himself out to give everything he works for to help the family. And, you know, and you have to sometimes deal with that patiently.
1: So there's two things with that. Number one, he needs to set the example of gratitude. So thanking his wife for, okay, if she makes dinner or if she's working outside the home, thank her for how she's raising kids. Thank her for the little things, because when she and the children see that, then they're going to learn that behavior.
0: Mm-hmm.
1: The second thing, though, is that could also be a spiritual result of him not being grateful to God for all the gifts that God's given him, right?
0: Mm-hmm.
1: So he needs to be grateful to God. And the more that he expresses his gratitude to God, I think that God will unleash gratitude from others in his life. Now, lastly, though, if it doesn't happen, that's a big cross, right? But he's not to flee his vocation because of it, nor is he to try to get accolades elsewhere. That's a sacrifice given unto God in secret. And that's how, and sometimes God can use that sacrifice to disperse or distribute more grace than even if his family notices and gives him the pat on the back.
0: Yeah. We have another caller. Hello, Mary?
4: Hello.
0: Hi, Mary. You're calling from the Commonwealth of Massachusetts, right?
4: I can think of other names for it, but yes.
0: Well, we'll pass over that in silence. What can we do for you this fine day?
4: Well, thank you, Father. Thank you, Devin. I am a great fan of St. Joseph, and I've always wondered why he's depicted as an old man, probably void of all young men's desires, and why could he not have been a man and, through the grace of God, overcome all these impulses?
1: Yeah, great question. Well, I believe he was a young man. And I don't believe that he was like 150 years old, bald, and, you know, resting on a cane, you know. And the reason I believe this is, just like what you were talking about, the flight to Egypt alone for a man who would be elderly and to be able to find, you know, work down in Egypt and provide for the family and all that, that had been very, very difficult. Very difficult. So I do not think, and also I think the reason why that picture was painted of St. Joseph originally was because they couldn't believe that a man could actually overcome lust, you know, in the heart.
0: Though actually, it goes back to a book.
1: Okay.
0: Have you ever heard of the Proto-Evangelion of James?
1: Oh, yes. Yes. You're right. Exactly.
0: Yeah, and Mary, this is one more thing you can look up on the internet without even a purgatory charge. This book, the Proto-Evangelion of James, or the Proto-Gospel, or First Gospel of James, sometimes depending on how they translate the title. This was a book written around 125 A.D. It was not part of the New Testament, because all the apostles had died already. So the New Testament had to be from the witness of the apostles. But it seems that this was based on family recollections. Mm. The family that was living in Nazareth. There were a number of family members living in Nazareth well into the 200s. In fact, one of the emperors even arrested some of them. You know, later on, for thinking they might be rebels. And they let them go because they weren't. But in that proto-gospel of St. James, or proto-evangelion, it shows that Joseph was an older man who was chosen because his staff sprouted into a lily. That's why you always see St. Joseph carrying a lily.
1: Right.
0: That comes from that. And that based on that, he was chosen to be the custodian of Mary as she came into her adolescence. So that's where that comes from. So that's the origin of it. And we
1: don't know for sure.
0: I don't know anything.
1: But St. Jose Maria Escriva believes that St. Joseph was a young man, you know, and I think that gives more testimony to the fact that we as men were called to be like St. Joseph in overcoming, yes, our biological testosterone drive, libido drives, but we're called to be pure of heart. And that's really what it means, one of the things that means to be a man. And so St. Joseph, chaste Joseph, is a great example of this.
0: Yeah. We have another question from our studio audience. Sir, what's your question?
5: I guess mine's kind of a twofold question. So, for us, brothers in Christ that aren't yet married, what would be, especially after having been married, what would be, some of the biggest things that you would suggest we focus on? And also, what are some of the biggest attributes in a potential spouse that you suggest we look for?
1: Okay, so how, in a sense, how should we prepare for our spouse to be, and then what should we be looking for in our wife? So, first of all, we were talking about this today. Make sure that you trust God the Father. Have an incredible relation with God the Father. Mm-hmm. Have an incredible relation with Jesus Christ. Have your prayer life in place. Frequent the sacraments. Make sure that you're living by God's grace and on God's grace. That's the first and foremost. Second is, begin the battle to defeat lust in the heart and to love woman properly. Mm-hmm. And then third is look for opportunities throughout your life for self-giving love, ways that you can be a gift rather than to take. Those, that would be the ways I would say simply prepare, and then also pray for your future bride. Pray that she will be pure. Pray that she will be a godly woman. Now, what do you look for in a woman? Well, you can look on Facebook and Instagram and a lot of times find what you don't want, you know? But I think the one thing that I would say is make sure that you marry a woman who has respect for your spiritual authority and leadership. Because in this day and age, it's very difficult to come by. But my wife and I, we've written a book on marriage. It's going to come out in August with Sophia Press. And we did some interviews with a lot of different women across the nation. And what we found that one of their primary needs is, believe it or not, is they want their husband's spiritual leadership. Mm-hmm. So look for a woman who you know wants to be led, who wants to have you as the faithful priest of your family, and is actually going to be willing to partner with you and to allow you to lead.
0: One of the things, a couple of things I look for when I'm preparing couples for marriage is their ability to communicate. There's a certain stage of becoming intrigued with a woman and a woman with a man, where they start telling all about themselves. And, you know, guys are notoriously not very good about sharing about their lives, and this is not part. But when a woman triggers that response in a man, he begins, you know, telling her things he never told anybody else. That's good. But then he also has to listen to her.
1: Yes.
0: There's this mutual listening that goes on, and learning how to communicate in the ways distinctive of men and women. You know, the average woman and the average man speak differently. They don't mean the same thing with certain words.
1: No.
0: You know, and the average man, for instance, speaks 12,000 words a day. The average woman speaks 26,000.
1: Wow.
0: The guy's usually about done when he comes home from work, and she's halfway there. You know, that's a difference that is hardwired.
1: Yeah.
0: It shows up at 4 months old and progresses. And this is where you learn how to deal with that aspect of each other. And, you know, communicate and not communicate judgment. I always warn them. You can say, well, I just feel you're being very stupid. That's not a feeling.
1: No.
0: You know, that's a judgment that you're hiding behind the word I feel.
1: Right.
0: These, you know, learning how to speak to each other with great respect, but sharing your feelings without it being a judgment of the other. This is a skill.
1: Well, yeah, and I think this is where we can get into the practicals of how to embrace woman. I mean, a weekly date night, you know? I mean, if you can't give 2 hours to your wife in a week, you know, without the phone, without Pokemon, okay? I mean, like, you know, eye contact, you know, and affirming her in her beauty and talking with her and listening to her. And that's what we found too. Well, so weekly date night and then 10 minutes couch time every night where you're not trying to solve her, not trying to, you know, cure her problems, but you're just listening to her. And that's what we found that women's biggest lament, if you believe this, women's biggest lament with their husbands is that they don't listen. They don't listen to them.
0: Yeah.
1: And so if we could just, and you know, that 24,000, 26,000 to 12,000, we don't have to do a lot of talking. We just have to learn to listen and follow the words to the heart to find out what the heart is speaking. That's the key to communication.
0: And I would offer ladies a little suggestion on encouraging men. When he comes home and he has a drink and a little snack, food and water.
1: Yeah.
0: You know?
1: Yeah.
0: You water them and feed them.
1: Yeah.
0: We're more ready. Same with the little kids. How was school? Fine. But if you bring a snack. And a drink in the car on the way home, then they'll chat.
1: Well, that's
0: just a little.
1: Yeah, that's how Jesus did it. Oftentimes, his best teaching moments were around food.
0: Yeah. So that's a good idea. Again, I want to just remind people of your book, The Rule, Counsels and Directives for Husbands and Fathers, by our guest, Devin Schott. And it's item 5380 at EWTNRC.com. I asked a friend of mine who is a dad to read that, and he found it very, very helpful. They're helpful. Also, the other book, Christos, Total Consecration Through St. Joseph, the 33-day preparation for fullness of divine sonship and spiritual fatherhood. It's item 5122 at EWTNRC.com. That seems to be more a book to help a man embrace that silence that you talked as the first pillar, that you get a chance to pray for those 33 days of consecration.
1: Okay.
0: And you learn how to pray before God about your fatherhood. That's a very useful tool for consecration. Thank you for writing these books. You're doing a lot of other ministry, getting out there to talk to conferences and such. And thank you for being here with us tonight. And want to bless all of you. May the Lord bless you all and keep you and cause his face to shine upon you. May he lead you in all of your ways by his peace. May Almighty God bless you, the Father, the Son, and the Holy Spirit. Amen. And we can bring you guests like Devin and all the other shows we do, plus the other programs on this network and the specials, only because this network is brought to you by you. When Mother prayed about it, she had such a strong sense. She didn't want advertising. She wanted our Lord to inspire you to be generous and keep us in between your gas bill, your electric bill, and your cable bill. If you do that, we'll be able to pay all of our bills too. God bless you all, and thank you.

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2: I'm Veronica Dudo in Washington, D.C. Tonight on EWTN News Nightly, landslide victory. President Trump-backed candidates dominate primary elections, reaffirming the president's powerful influence over the Republican Party. Targeting Cuba, the U.S. intensifies pressure on Cuba as Marco Rubio issues a direct warning demanding major reforms from the island's regime. Contagion dilemma. With Ebola cases rising, health officials urgently debate whether the world faces a major new epidemic or a manageable outbreak. And global faith. Pope Leo XIV welcomes Armenian church leaders, emphasizing how the sacred liturgy unites global believers and sustains the Christian faith. These stories and more tonight.
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2: Thank you for being with us. Our top story tonight, President Donald Trump speaks out about negotiations with the Islamic Republic of Iran. He says we're in the final stages, adding we'll either have a deal or we're going to do something that is a little bit nasty. The president also reaffirms his stance that Iran can never have a nuclear weapon.
4: As your commander-in-chief, I could not be prouder of the great class of 2026. Congratulations.
2: President Donald Trump addresses graduates at the Coast Guard Academy in Connecticut. He says the U.S. military has decimated most of Iran's Air Force and Navy.
4: The only question is, do we go and finish it up, or are they going to be signing a document? Let's see what happens.
2: The president earlier spoke at Joint Base Andrews about negotiations with Iran. He wants the Islamic Republic to stop trying to block ships in the Strait of Hormuz.
4: We'd have to open the strait. That would open immediately. So we're going to give this one shot. I'm in no hurry. You never think, oh, the midterms, I'm in a hurry. I'm in no hurry. I just, ideally, I'd like to see a few people killed as opposed to a lot.
2: He hopes Iran's leaders will make a deal for the good of the people. Israel has also agreed to withhold fire. Trump earlier spoke with Prime Minister Benjamin Netanyahu.
4: And he'll do whatever I want him to do. He's a very, very good man. He'll do whatever I want him to do, and he's a great guy. To me, he's a great guy.
2: And the president's advice to the Coast Guard graduates, never give up.
4: I've learned a lot about life, but the one thing I've really learned is that perseverance, never quitting, never giving up is a big deal.
2: Some are calling it the power of Trump. In his latest victory, the president's handpicked candidate, Ed Gowrein, defeated Congressman Thomas Massie in a primary election in Kentucky. It was one of six primaries that took place last night throughout the country. Let's check in with Capitol Hill correspondent Eric Rosales about the results. Eric, the Kentucky primary was one of the most expensive in election history.
5: Oh, it certainly was, Veronica. We want to focus on Kentucky because overall ad spending topped more than $33 million, making it the most expensive House primary on record. President Donald Trump vowed to unseat Massie after the eight-term representative broke with him on issues including the release of the Epstein files and even denouncing the war in Iran. Less than an hour after the polls closed, the race was already called. Shortly afterwards, Congressman Thomas Massie conceded.
6: We stirred up something. There is a yearning in this country for somebody who will vote for principles over party. Bipartisanship, we need to bring this country together. There's too much of the uniparty in Washington, D.C. What we need is a unity party.
5: Former Navy SEAL Ed Gowrein pledged to take the party's agenda to Washington and work closely with the president.
7: I want to thank President Trump for his support, his endorsement, and his counsel as I navigated this campaign, which is a journey of unto itself, and for his courageous leadership of our nation at this critical time. Now my focus is on advancing the president's and the party's agenda to put America first and Kentucky always.
8: In Kentucky's Republican Senate primary, Trump-backed Congressman Andy Barr won the nomination to succeed retiring Senator Mitch McConnell. Barr says he's ready to take on any Democrat.
9: They want to turn Kentucky into the Commonwealth of Kamala. I will not let it happen. I will fight so it can never happen.
8: With the president not backing Senators Bill Cassidy, John Cornyn, and Congressman Thomas Massie, three men who disagreed with President Trump on issues, Speaker Mike Johnson was asked if any Republican's safe who challenges the president. The speaker says it's not about taking on the president. It's about the party's core values.
10: What is the Republican Party? It's individual freedom, limited government, the rule of law, peace through strength, fiscal responsibility, free markets, and human dignity. I don't ask much more of anybody, but you got to hold the core principles.
5: By the way, primaries also took place in Georgia and Alabama. In Georgia, Republicans will have a runoff on June 16th. Mike Collins and Derek Dooley will compete for the chance to take on Democratic Senator John Ossoff in November. And in Alabama, Congressman Barry Moore advanced to a runoff for the Republican nomination to replace Senator Tommy Tuberville, who won the GOP nomination for governor and will face off against Doug Jones in November. At the Capitol, Eric Rosales, EWTN News Nightly.
2: Joining us now to break down yesterday's massive primary results is Clifford Young, president of U.S. Public Affairs at Ipsos. Clifford, welcome back to the show.
11: It's great to be here.
2: What does the broad success of President Donald Trump-backed candidates across states like Kentucky, Georgia, Pennsylvania, and Alabama say about his continued influence over the Republican Party heading into the 2026 midterms?
11: The Trump brand is very, very strong. This last round of primaries in these specific six states sort of reinforced what we've already seen, reinforced the trend that Trump and his brand are very strong. They are a sort of organizing force when it comes to the GOP, when it comes to the Republican base, and he continues to have success.
2: The GOP lawmakers who lost their primaries, like Representative Thomas Massie and Senator Bill Cassidy, they'll remain in their seats for another 6 months. Could that be a problem for the president's agenda?
11: Maybe on the margins, but I wouldn't expect a lot of legislative activity between now and the elections. Really, the focus of the administration should be on affordability and inflation. These are the critical issues that people, and more specifically, voters, are really worried about.
2: Looking nationally, does this wave of Trump-backed wins indicate the Republican Party is becoming even more aligned with President Trump's political movement? And what could that mean for the direction of policy debates and even internal GOP divisions moving forward?
11: I think you'll have much more ideological alignment with the administration's agenda on the one hand. On the other, you'll have an administration that's less aligned with what the general population, what Americans in general want. Ultimately, it says little about what will happen on Election Day in November. The midterms are kind of a function of other sort of factors, like the economic scenario and the negative environment today. But ultimately, we should expect a more aligned GOP with the administration, maybe less aligned with what Americans in general want.
2: According to polls, the president's approval rating is low among voters. But, of course, polling small groups does not always represent all voters. What's your take on voters choosing Trump-backed candidates recently?
11: Well, he's very strong with the Republican base. We've seen that in the electoral outcomes, but you also see that in the polling itself. He's polling in the 70s and even the 80s. Still with Republicans, with that Republican MAGA base. Now, generally speaking, he's lost the support of independents, who will be very important for the general elections in November. Ultimately, that kind of conditions people's outlook on things. Americans are very upset and very worried about affordability, making ends meet. They blame the administration. They blame Republicans. Those are headwinds for Trump and Republicans. But with the base, he's shored up and still is holding strong.
2: And finally, are Senate Republicans unhappy with President Trump's last-minute endorsement of the Texas Attorney General Ken Paxton over Senator John Cornyn?
11: I think ultimately all Republicans that are in elected offices need to worry about Trump's endorsement. I think the electoral outcomes we've just seen over the last few primaries just kind of reinforce the fact that he has a tight grip on the party. I believe, at least in the short term leading up to the elections, that is the midterms in November, we should have a lot of alignment between Republicans and the administration, and more specifically Trump. So I think there's a wait and see among many Republicans that won't try to say too much because they're worried about the power of ultimately the presidency.
2: Well, we'll continue to watch it, and we know that you will as well. Clifford Young, thanks so much.
11: Thank you so much.
2: Tensions between Washington, D.C. and Havana spike after the U.S. Justice Department formally indicted the former Cuban leader Raul Castro. The DOJ charges Castro with conspiracy to kill U.S. nationals, destruction of aircraft, and four separate counts of murder. The charges are linked to Castro's role as defense minister during the 1996 shootdown of civilian planes. This as Washington restricts financial flows and warns that Havana's political model is unsustainable. Today, Secretary of State Marco Rubio issued a direct warning.
12: En Estados Unidos estamos listos para abrir un nuevo capítulo en la relación entre nuestra gente y nuestros países. Y actualmente, lo único que se interpone en el camino hacia un mejor futuro son quienes controlan su país.
2: The unofficial start to summer is expected to break records, with 45 million Americans predicted to travel this Memorial Day weekend. Nearly 40 million people will hit the roads, while over 3.5 million travelers will take to the skies to enjoy cheaper, early booked airfares. If you are driving during the long holiday weekend, expect the heaviest gridlock on Thursday and Friday afternoons, with Sunday offering the lightest traffic. And if you're planning to hit the roads, you'll dig a little deeper into your pocket. Gas prices are nearing their highest levels in nearly 4 years, with the national average at $4.56 a gallon. But there's some good news, as prices are expected to drop slightly by Monday. Still, experts say this will be the second most expensive Memorial Day weekend on record. We have a lot more still to come on EWTN News Nightly. Global alarm. An Ebola outbreak in Africa sparks emergency action worldwide. Could it spread farther? We ask an expert. And a new wave of gang violence grips Haiti. What do we know tonight?
13: 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And at the heart of that is defending the dignity of every human life. 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We look to Mary as our example. Her yes at the Annunciation reminds us of the sacredness of the life she carried and inspires us to stand up for every life, from conception to natural death, as a gift from God. Through our updated EWTN News website, we're able to bring you real-time coverage rooted in Catholic teaching. 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
2: Russian President Vladimir Putin and Chinese leader Xi Jinping have met to showcase a powerful united front just days after President Trump's visit to China. The two superpowers signed over 40 cooperation agreements focusing on energy trade like oil and gas. Xi described their strategic ties as having reached the highest level in history. The meeting signals a challenge to Washington, with both leaders openly criticizing Western sanctions amid the ongoing war in Iran. The World Health Organization has officially declared a global health emergency following a rapidly spreading Ebola outbreak in the Democratic Republic of the Congo and Uganda. Over 500 suspected cases and more than 130 deaths have been reported. Health officials warn that currently there are no approved vaccine or specific treatments available for this rare strain. The virus has been reported at major transit hubs and has even crossed the border into Uganda. The U.S. and European nations are already implementing strict travel restrictions and have enhanced airport screenings. To talk to us about this outbreak, we are joined by infectious disease specialist Dr. Robert Tabali. Thank you so much for coming on.
15: Great to be with you today.
2: There is always fear during an outbreak. How contagious is this virus, and what are the primary modes of transmission?
15: Well, the initial contagion is

0: ring around the epidemic center and stop the outbreaks. But we have nothing in our repertoire at this time to treat this other than supportive issues like intravenous fluids and nutritional support.
1: Hearing what this does to the body can be alarming for some people. You have extensive expertise in infectious disease. What are the early symptoms of Ebola that health workers and the public should be looking for?
0: Well, the early symptoms are like almost any other viral illness, which are flu-like symptoms, headache, fever, sore throat, abdominal pain usually precedes everything. And then the abdominal pain gets progressively worse. Patients can become dehydrated because the virus itself causes the integrity of the vasculature to leak fluids into the tissues, and you lose the fluids inside the intravascular space. So patients can enter a period of delirium and then unconsciousness, and they can begin to hemorrhage both from their GI tract internally and other areas through their pulmonary system. They can lose the ability to breathe because of fluid buildup in the lungs. It's a very horrible disease, to be quite honest.
1: Currently, they are screening measures at international airports, but the virus has already reached major transit hubs and cross borders. What is your assessment of a global threat?
0: Well, since these areas are regionally high traffic areas, the people who were initially infected were thought to be minors that migrated into the northeast province of Congo to work in a gold mine, and they came from other countries such as Uganda and even down in South Sudan. But the more that this might break into areas with high international flux of traffic, that would be of greater concern. One of my great concerns is that similar to what happened in the 1990s, when CDC officials that were on the ground working to help control the outbreak, they bumped into Iraqi nationals that were getting tissue samples and blood samples. And it's my concern that the Iranians could try to support someone in this fashion for a bioterrorism effect.
1: Health agencies are concerned because this current outbreak involves the rare strain, which does not have approved vaccine, plus what you just mentioned there. How does this complicate containment efforts on the ground, and what medical alternatives exist?
0: Well, the most important thing would be for people to stay self-quarantined, if at all possible, and a lack of circulation in country. But people by nature don't like to do that because we have nothing else other than quarantining, keeping contacts and contacts of people with Ebola from circulating in public. There can be a time when patients, as I said before, develop respiratory symptoms. They can cough and expel droplets, which could be infectious at that time. Initially, they aren't, but they do develop infectivity over time as someone develops, progresses in the disease. So if you get someone in a large international, high flux airport, you know, this could spread out, but most of these infections, Ebola occur in very heavily populated but very rural areas that don't have a high degree of international travel. The people internationally that got exposed to this, other than Ugandans and South Sudanese, are medical missionaries who, out of the kindness of their heart, were working in a Christian organization in Congo to help support the people medically. And those are the United States citizens that are either infected or exposed.
1: Dr. Robert Tibaldi, thank you.
0: You're welcome. God bless you all.
1: A new wave of gang violence in Haiti has left dozens dead and forced thousands to flee their homes. The brutality has triggered a severe humanitarian crisis. In Port-au-Prince, armed groups have looted shops and burned down houses. Over 2,000 newly displaced civilians have arrived with nothing except desperately looking for shelter. The World Food Program is on the ground, rushing emergency food rations to families as gang warfare marks 5 years of chaos following the 2021 presidential assassination. Up next on EWTN News Nightly, a special guest who joined Pope Leo in St. Peter's Square today for a message of unity. We'll tell you coming up. Plus, what happened when the pontiff had to call customer service? We talked to his longtime friend.

0: Hello, family. I'm Montse Alvarado with some great news. 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

0: his general audience today in St. Peter's Square, Pope Leo is accompanied by a special guest. His Holiness Aram I is Catholicos of the Great House of Cilicia of the Armenian Apostolic Church. He's one of the most prominent figures in Eastern Christianity. Pope Leo hosted him in a private audience earlier this week. Today, the Holy Father prayed for unity between the two churches.
1: Your Holiness, in these days when we prepare for Pentecost, I invoke the grace of the Holy Spirit upon your pilgrimage to the tombs of the apostles Peter and Paul, and I invite all those present to pray fervently to the Lord that your visit and meetings may constitute a further step on the path towards full unity.
0: The Armenian Apostolic Church is headquartered in Lebanon. The Pope also prayed for peace in the country as fighting between Hezbollah and Israel has left many Christians caught in the middle. Pope Leo begins a new part of his catechetical series on the Second Vatican Council.
1: Il mistero di Cristo. La liturgia, in effetti.
0: The Holy Father began his teaching on Sacrosanctum Concilium. It's the constitution on the sacred liturgy. He says the Council Fathers not only sought to reform the liturgical rites, but to also lead the Church to contemplate the mystery of Christ. He says it's through the liturgy that Christ sanctifies and unites us. Becoming the new leader of the Catholic Church means not just new responsibilities, but also lots of personal changes. For instance, what happens to your bank account when you become Pope? The Holy Father found out by calling customer service himself. We're happy to welcome Father Tom McCarthy, the Vocations Director for the Midwest Province of the Augustinians and a friend of the Holy Father. Thanks so much for coming on.
2: You're welcome. Good to be with you.
0: Now, this got a lot of press. Can you tell us briefly the story of how Pope Leo needed to call customer service?
2: It was very simple. It was about two months, maybe 3 months into his pontificate that he called his bank to change his phone number. And, you know, he could have had someone else do that, and he did it himself. And he called and said, I'm Robert Prevost, and I want to change my phone number. And the customer service person did everything that was needed to be done, asked all the security questions. And then she said, oh, I'm sorry, sir, but you have to come in person. And he said, well, it's probably not, I can't do that. I can't, I'm living outside of the country. And she said, I'm sorry, this is what you got to do. And he said, well, would it matter if I told you I'm Pope Leo? And she hung up. I would have hung up. She probably thought it was a scam.
0: Right.
2: But it was funny. But what it shows is that Pope Leo is such, he's like us. We all encounter moments where things don't go our way here. As someone said with customer service, and I don't blame that lady at all. Again, I would have hung up. But it shows that he did this himself. And so finally they were able to work it out, and he was able to change his phone number. It's a simple little story.
0: It was, and it's really taken off. People are fascinated by it. As a longtime friend, what was your reaction when you first heard the story? And can you just talk a little bit about how this could impact people of any faith, you know, to see Pope Leo in this very human way?
2: Yes, he is one of the most humble people I know. He is a man who truly is in love with God and truly in love with the ministry he's being called to do. And this doesn't surprise any of us that know him, that he would do this on his own, and that he wouldn't presume to know that he's someone, some big shot, no, I'm the Pope. No, he just did it himself, and it's things that you and I do every day, and everyone who's listening. We do little things like this every day. It's our normal way of growing, of who we are. And what it shows is nobody is surprised who knows Pope Leo that he did this.
0: When reflecting back, what has it been like knowing Pope Leo before he became the first American pontiff?
2: Well, he's one of the smartest people I know. He is a true Augustinian. He is a friend who trusted in me when he was provincial. He appointed me as president of St. Rita High School in Chicago. I was young. He took a chance on me, and it paid off. And I will always remember how he truly listens to people. He loves people, he enters into dialogue with people, and he listens. I think that's one of the best attributes any of us can have if we listen to others.
0: Father Tom McCarthy, thank you so much.
2: You're welcome. God bless.
0: We thank you for watching tonight. Remember, you can follow us on social media, Facebook, X, YouTube, and Instagram at EWTN News Nightly. I'm Veronica Dudo. Good night and God bless.
3: I think that this story of ours with all the martyrs really, really dispels that the native peoples were oppressed, that the Spanish had come in and just taken over.
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3: If it was just something that was economically better for them, they would not have given their lives for this.

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3: In the glorious mysteries, we have not only Christ's victory in this world, but the coming of the Holy Spirit and the promise of eternal life.

0: She really did not need to be there, because long ago, the Holy Spirit had descended upon her at the Annunciation. She had lived her life in the presence of the Holy Spirit. One may meditate on the fact that she is there for us, that she is there that we may know how much we need the Holy Spirit in our lives. But she is also fittingly there for herself, for this is the great fulfillment of her mission in life. The Holy Spirit had overshadowed her, and now he overshadows the disciples of her Son. He overshadows us. Our Father, who art in heaven, hallowed be thy name. Thy kingdom come, thy will be done, on earth as it is in heaven.
1: Give us this day our daily bread, and forgive us our trespasses, as we forgive those who trespass against us. And lead us not into temptation, but deliver us from evil. Amen.
0: Hail Mary, full of grace, the Lord is with thee. Blessed art thou amongst women, and blessed is the fruit of thy womb, Jesus.
1: Holy Mary, Mother of God, pray for us sinners, now and at the hour of our death. Amen.
0: Hail Mary, full of grace, the Lord is with thee. Blessed art thou amongst women, and blessed is the fruit of thy womb, Jesus.
1: Holy Mary, Mother of God, pray for us sinners, now and at the hour of our death. Amen.
0: Hail Mary, full of grace, the Lord is with thee. Blessed art thou amongst women, and blessed is the fruit of thy womb, Jesus.
1: Holy Mary, Mother of God, pray for us sinners, now and at the hour of our death. Amen.
0: Hail Mary, full of grace, the Lord is with thee. Blessed art thou amongst women, and blessed is the fruit of thy womb, Jesus.
1: Holy Mary, Mother of God, pray for us sinners, now and at the hour of our death. Amen.
0: Hail Mary, full of grace, the Lord is with thee. Blessed art thou amongst women, and blessed is the fruit of thy womb, Jesus.
1: Holy Mary, Mother of God, pray for us sinners, now and at the hour of our death. Amen.
0: Hail Mary, full of grace, the Lord is with thee. Blessed art thou amongst women, and blessed is the fruit of thy womb, Jesus.
1: Holy Mary, Mother of God, pray for us sinners, now and at the hour of our death. Amen.
0: Hail Mary, full of grace, the Lord is with thee. Blessed art thou amongst women, and blessed is the fruit of thy womb, Jesus.
1: Holy Mary, Mother of God, pray for us sinners, now and at the hour of our death. Amen.
0: Hail Mary, full of grace, the Lord is with thee. Blessed art thou amongst women, and blessed is the fruit of thy womb, Jesus.
1: Holy Mary, Mother of God, pray for us sinners, now and at the hour of our death. Amen.
0: Hail Mary, full of grace, the Lord is with thee. Blessed art thou amongst women, and blessed is the fruit of thy womb, Jesus.
1: Holy Mary, Mother of God, pray for us sinners, now and at the hour of our death. Amen.
0: Hail Mary, full of grace, the Lord is with thee. Blessed art thou amongst women, and blessed is the fruit of thy womb, Jesus.
1: Holy Mary, Mother of God, pray for us sinners, now and at the hour of our death. Amen.
0: Glory be to the Father, and to the Son, and to the Holy Spirit.
1: As it was in the beginning, is now, and ever shall be, world without end. Amen.
2: O my Jesus, forgive us our sins, save us from the fires of hell, bring all souls to heaven, especially those in most need of thy mercy.
0: The fourth glorious mystery, the Assumption of the body and soul of the Blessed Virgin Mary into eternal life. Since the very earliest centuries of the Church, Christians in East and West have rejoiced in the knowledge that Mary, who had no sin,

0: did not have to pay the price of sin, human death. She passed from this world by a process that scarcely can be called death. The ancient church called it her falling asleep, the dormition. This dormition and passage into eternal life, this assumption of her whole being to be with her beloved Son, is the great promise to us that we also will someday be assumed. Christ rises from the dead and goes back into eternal glory, completely by his own power. Mary does not. She is a creature. Like each of us, she must be called. She must be assumed. And so her assumption is what we hope for. We will not rise from the dead by our own power, but we will believe that in the last day, body and soul, we will be assumed into eternal life. Our Father, who art in heaven, hallowed be thy name. Thy kingdom come, thy will be done, on earth as it is in heaven.
1: Give us this day our daily bread, and forgive us our trespasses, as we forgive those who trespass against us. And lead us not into temptation, but deliver us from evil. Amen.
0: Hail Mary, full of grace, the Lord is with thee. Blessed art thou amongst women, and blessed is the fruit of thy womb, Jesus.
1: Holy Mary, Mother of God, pray for us sinners, now and at the hour of our death. Amen.
0: Hail Mary, full of grace, the Lord is with thee. Blessed art thou amongst women, and blessed is the fruit of thy womb, Jesus.
1: Holy Mary, Mother of God, pray for us sinners, now and at the hour of our death. Amen.
0: Hail Mary, full of grace, the Lord is with thee. Blessed art thou amongst women, and blessed is the fruit of thy womb, Jesus.
1: Holy Mary, Mother of God, pray for us sinners, now and at the hour of our death. Amen.
0: Hail Mary, full of grace, the Lord is with thee. Blessed art thou amongst women, and blessed is the fruit of thy womb, Jesus.
1: Holy Mary, Mother of God, pray for us sinners, now and at the hour of our death. Amen.
0: Hail Mary, full of grace, the Lord is with thee. Blessed art thou amongst women, and blessed is the fruit of thy womb, Jesus.
1: Holy Mary, Mother of God, pray for us sinners, now and at the hour of our death. Amen.
0: Hail Mary, full of grace, the Lord is with thee. Blessed art thou amongst women, and blessed is the fruit of thy womb, Jesus.
1: Holy Mary, Mother of God, pray for us sinners, now and at the hour of our death. Amen.
0: Hail Mary, full of grace, the Lord is with thee. Blessed art thou amongst women, and blessed is the fruit of thy womb, Jesus.
1: Holy Mary, Mother of God, pray for us sinners, now and at the hour of our death. Amen.
0: Hail Mary, full of grace, the Lord is with thee. Blessed art thou amongst women, and blessed is the fruit of thy womb, Jesus.
1: Holy Mary, Mother of God, pray for us sinners, now and at the hour of our death. Amen.
0: Hail Mary, full of grace, the Lord is with thee. Blessed art thou amongst women, and blessed is the fruit of thy womb, Jesus.
1: Holy Mary, Mother of God, pray for us sinners, now and at the hour of our death. Amen.
0: Hail Mary, full of grace, the Lord is with thee. Blessed art thou amongst women, and blessed is the fruit of thy womb, Jesus.
1: Holy Mary, Mother of God, pray for us sinners, now and at the hour of our death. Amen.
0: Glory be to the Father, and to the Son, and to the Holy Spirit.
1: As it was in the beginning, is now, and ever shall be, world without end. Amen.
0: O my Jesus, forgive us our sins, save us from the fires of hell,
1: bring all souls to heaven, especially those in most need of thy mercy.
0: The fifth glorious mystery, the coronation of the Blessed Virgin as Queen of Angels and Saints. Our Father, who art in heaven, hallowed be thy name. Thy kingdom come, thy will be done, on earth as it is in heaven.
1: Give us this day our daily bread, and forgive us our trespasses, as we forgive those who trespass against us. And lead us not into temptation, but deliver us from evil. Amen.
0: Hail Mary, full of grace, the Lord is with thee. Blessed art thou amongst women, and blessed is the fruit of thy womb, Jesus.
1: Holy Mary, Mother of God, pray for us sinners, now and at the hour of our death. Amen.
0: Hail Mary, full of grace, the Lord is with thee. Blessed art thou amongst women, and blessed is the fruit of thy womb, Jesus.
1: Holy Mary, Mother of God, pray for us sinners, now and at the hour of our death. Amen.
0: Hail Mary, full of grace, the Lord is with thee. Blessed art thou amongst women, and blessed is the fruit of thy womb, Jesus.
1: Holy Mary, Mother of God, pray for us sinners, now and at the hour of our death. Amen.
0: Hail Mary, full of grace, the Lord is with thee. Blessed art thou amongst women, and blessed is the fruit of thy womb, Jesus.
1: Holy Mary, Mother of God, pray for us sinners, now and at the hour of our death. Amen.
0: Hail Mary, full of grace, the Lord is with thee. Blessed art thou amongst women, and blessed is the fruit of thy womb, Jesus.
1: Holy Mary, Mother of God, pray for us sinners, now and at the hour of our death. Amen.
0: Hail Mary, full of grace, the Lord is with thee. Blessed art thou amongst women, and blessed is the fruit of thy womb, Jesus.
1: Holy Mary, Mother of God, pray for us sinners, now and at the hour of our death. Amen.
0: Hail Mary, full of grace, the Lord is with thee. Blessed art thou amongst women, and blessed is the fruit of thy womb, Jesus.
1: Holy Mary, Mother of God, pray for us sinners, now and at the hour of our death. Amen.
0: Hail Mary, full of grace, the Lord is with thee. Blessed art thou amongst women, and blessed is the fruit of thy womb, Jesus.
1: Holy Mary, Mother of God, pray for us sinners, now and at the hour of our death. Amen.
0: Hail Mary, full of grace, the Lord is with thee. Blessed art thou amongst women, and blessed is the fruit of thy womb, Jesus.
1: Holy Mary, Mother of God, pray for us sinners, now and at the hour of our death. Amen.
0: Hail Mary, full of grace, the Lord is with thee. Blessed art thou amongst women, and blessed is the fruit of thy womb, Jesus.
1: Holy Mary, Mother of God, pray for us sinners, now and at the hour of our death. Amen.
0: Glory be to the Father, and to the Son, and to the Holy Spirit.
1: As it was in the beginning, is now, and ever shall be, world without end. Amen.
0: O my Jesus, forgive us our sins, save us from the fires of hell,
1: bring all souls to heaven, especially those in most need of thy mercy.
0: Hail, Holy Queen, Mother of mercy, our life, our sweetness, and our hope. To thee do we cry, poor banished children of Eve. To thee do we send up our sighs, mourning and weeping in this valley of tears. Turn then, most gracious Advocate, thine eyes of mercy toward us, and after this our exile, show unto us the blessed fruit of thy womb, Jesus. O clement, O loving, O sweet Virgin Mary, pray for us, O Holy Mother of God,
1: that we may be made worthy of the promises of Christ.
0: Let us pray. O God, whose only begotten Son, by his life, death, and resurrection, has purchased for us the rewards of eternal life, grant, we beseech thee, that meditating on these mysteries of the Most Holy Rosary of the Blessed Virgin Mary, we may imitate what they contain and obtain what they promise, through the same Christ our Lord. May the divine assistance remain always with us, and may the souls of the faithful departed, through the mercy of God, rest in peace. Amen. May the Holy Virgin bless you with her loving child this day and forever. In the name of the Father, and of the Son, and of the Holy Spirit. Amen.
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13: The Bible in a Year reading plan and all Bible in a Year episodes can be found at ascensionpress.com/BIY or on the Ascension app. In 2 Samuel, we are reaching the end of David's life. Looking back over his life, David is able to rejoice even in his failings. Today, Father Mike draws our attention to how he's able to recognize the good and the bad in his life and thank the Lord for all of it.
5: Hi, my name is Father Mike Schmitz, and you're listening to The Bible in a Year, where we encounter God's voice and live life through the lens of Scripture. Using the Great Adventure Bible Timeline, we'll read all the way from Genesis to Revelation, discovering how the story of salvation unfolds and how we fit into that story today. The Great Adventure Bible Timeline was developed by Jeff Cavins and is provided by Ascension, who produced and funded this program. It is day 140. My gosh, awesome. So good. We're reading from 2 Samuel chapter 22. That's 2 Sam 22 and 1 Chronicles chapter 27. We're also praying today, Psalm 41. We're getting to the end of these books. In fact, we only have, I think, 2 days left after this with 1 Chronicles and 2 Samuel before we go into 1 Kings and 2 Chronicles. So that's pretty fun. So here we are at the end of Samuel and at the end of 1 Chronicles. 2 Samuel, 1 Chronicles. Golly, here we go. The second book of Samuel, chapter 22, David's Song of Thanksgiving. And David spoke to the Lord the words of this song on the day when the Lord delivered him from the hand of all his enemies and from the hand of Saul. He said, "The Lord is my rock and my fortress and my deliverer. my God, my rock in whom I take refuge, my shield and the horn of my salvation, my stronghold and my refuge, my Savior. You save me from violence. I call upon the Lord, who is worthy to be praised, and I am saved from my enemies. For the waves of death encompassed me, the torrents of perdition assailed me, the cords of Sheol entangled me, the snares of death confronted me. In my distress, I called upon the Lord, to my God I called. From his temple he heard my voice, and my cry came to his ears. Then the earth reeled and rocked, the foundations of the heavens trembled and quaked because he was angry. Smoke went up from his nostrils and devouring fire from his mouth. Glowing coals flamed forth from him. He bowed the heavens and came down. Thick darkness was under his feet. He rode on a cherub and flew. He was seen upon the wings of the wind. He made darkness around him his canopy, thick clouds, a gathering of water. Out of the brightness before him, coals of fire flamed forth. The Lord thundered from heaven, and the Most High uttered his voice. And he sent out arrows and scattered them, lightning and routed them. Then the channels of the sea were seen. The foundations of the world were laid bare at the rebuke of the Lord, at the blast of the breath of his nostrils. He reached from on high. He took me. He drew me out of many waters. He delivered me from my strong enemy, from those who hated me, for they were too mighty for me. They came upon me in the day of my calamity, but the Lord was my stay. He brought me forth into a broad place. He delivered me because he delighted in me. The Lord rewarded me according to my righteousness. According to the cleanness of my hands, he recompensed me. For I have kept the ways of the Lord and have not wickedly departed from my God. For all his ordinances were before me, and from his statutes I did not turn aside. I was blameless before him, and I kept myself from guilt. Therefore the Lord has recompensed me according to my righteousness, according to my cleanness in his sight. With the loyal, you show yourself loyal. With the blameless man, you show yourself blameless. With the pure, you show yourself pure. And with the wicked, you show yourself perverse. You deliver a humble people, but your eyes are upon the haughty to bring them down. Yes, you are my lamp, O Lord, and my God lightens my darkness. Yes, by you I can crush a troop, and by my God I can leap over a wall. This God, his way is perfect. The promise of the Lord proves true. He is a shield for all who take refuge in him. For who is God but the Lord? And who is a rock except our God? This God is my strong refuge and has made my way safe. He made my feet like deer's feet and set me secure on the heights. He trains my hands for war so that my arms can bend a bow of bronze. You have given me the shield of your salvation and your help made me great. You gave a wide place for my steps under me, and my feet did not slip. I pursued my enemies and destroyed them, and did not turn back till they were consumed. I consumed them, I thrust them through, so that they did not rise. They fell under my feet. For you girded me with strength for the battle. You made my assailants sink under me. You made my enemies turn their backs to me, those who hated me, and I destroyed them. They looked, and there was none to save. They cried to the Lord, but he did not answer them. I beat them fine as the dust of the earth. I crushed them and stamped them down like the mire of the streets. You delivered me from the strife of the peoples. You kept me as the head of the nations. People whom I had not known served me. Foreigners came cringing to me. As soon as they heard of me, they obeyed me. Foreigners lost heart and came trembling out of their fastnesses. The Lord lives. And blessed be my rock, and exalted be my God, the rock of my salvation, the God who gave me vengeance and brought down peoples under me, who brought me out from my enemies. You exalted me above my adversaries. You delivered me from men of violence. For this I will extol you, O Lord, among the nations, and sing praises to your name. Great triumphs he gives to his king, and shows mercy to his anointed, to David and his descendants forever. The first book of Chronicles, chapter 27, the military divisions. This is the list of the people of Israel, the heads of fathers' houses, the commanders of thousands and hundreds, and their officers who served the king in all matters concerning the divisions that came and went month after month throughout the year, each division numbering 24,000. Jashobeam, the son of Zabdiel, was in charge of the first division in the first month. In his division were 24,000. He was a descendant of Perez and was chief of all the commanders of the army of the first month. Dodai, the Ahohite, was in charge of the division of the second month. In his division were 24,000. The third commander for the third month was Benaiah, the son of Jehoiada the priest, as chief. In his division were 24,000. This is the Benaiah, who was a mighty man of the 30 and in command of the 30. Amizabad, his son, was in charge of his division. Asahel, the brother of Joab, was fourth for the fourth month. And his son, Zebadiah, after him, in his division were 24,000. The fifth commander for the fifth month was Shamhuth, the Israelite. In his division were 24,000. Sixth for the sixth month was Ira, son of Ikesh, the Tekoite. In his division were 24,000. Seventh for the seventh month was Helez, the Pelonite, of the sons of Ephraim. In his division were 24,000. Eighth for the eighth month was Sibbekai, the Hushathite, of the Zerahites. In his division were 24,000. Ninth for the ninth month was Abiezar of Anathoth, a Benjaminite. In his division were 24,000. Tenth for the tenth month was Mahari of Notaphah, of the Zerahites. In his division were 24,000. Eleventh for the 11th month was Benaiah of Pirathon, of the sons of Ephraim. In his division were 24,000. Twelfth for the 12th month was Heldai, the Netophathite, of Othniel. In his division were 24,000. Leaders of the tribes. Over the tribes of Israel, for the Reubenites, Eleazar, the son of Zikri, was chief officer. For the Simeonites, Shephatiah, the son of Maacah. For Levi, Hashabiah, the son of Kemuel. For Aaron, Zadok. For Judah, Elihu, one of David's brothers. For Issachar, Omri, the son of Michael. For Zebulun, Ishmaiah, the son of Obadiah. For Naphtali, Jeremoth, the son of Azriel. For the Ephraimites, Hoshea, the son of Azaziah. For the half-tribe of Manasseh, Joel, the son of Pedaiah. For the half-tribe of Manasseh in Gilead, Ido, the son of Zechariah. For Benjamin, Jaasiel, the son of Abner. For Dan, Azarel, the son of Jeroham. These were the leaders of the tribes of Israel. David did not number those below 20 years of age, for the Lord had promised to make Israel as many as the stars of heaven. Joab, the son of Zeruiah, began to number, but did not finish. Yet wrath came upon Israel for this, and the number was not entered in the chronicles of King David. Stewards and counselors. Over the king's treasuries was Asmaveth, the son of Adiel, and over the treasuries in the country, in the cities, in the villages, and in the towers, was Jonathan, the son of Uzziah. And over those who did the work in the field for tilling the soil was Ezri, the son of Chelub. And over the vineyards was Shimei, the Ramathite. And over the produce of the vineyards for the wine cellars was Zabdi, the Shiphmite. Over the olive and sycamore trees in the Shephelah was Baal Hanan, the Gederite. And over the stores of oil was Joash. Over the herds that pastured in Sharon was Shitrai, the Sharonite. Over the herds in the valleys was Shaphat, the son of Adlai. Over the camels was Obil, the Ishmaelite. And over the she-donkeys was Jediah, the Moronathite. Over the flocks was Jaziz, the Hagrite. All these were stewards of King David's property. Jonathan, David's uncle, was a counselor. Being a man of understanding and a scribe, he and Jehiel, the son of Hakmonai, attended the king's sons. Ahithophel was the king's counselor, and Hushai the Archite was the king's friend. Ahithophel was succeeded by Jehoiada, the son of Benaiah, and Abiathar. Joab was commander of the king's army. Psalm 41, assurance of God's help and a plea for healing. To the choir master, a psalm of David. Blessed is he who considers the poor. The Lord delivers him in the day of trouble. The Lord protects him and keeps him alive. He is called blessed in the land. You do not give him up to the will of his enemies. The Lord sustains him on his sickbed. In his illness, you heal all his infirmities. As for me, I said, O Lord, be gracious to me. Heal me, for I have sinned against you. My enemies say of me in malice, when will he die and his name perish? And when one comes to see me, he utters empty words while his heart gathers mischief. When he goes out, he tells it abroad. All who hate me whisper together about me. They imagine the worst for me. They say, a deadly thing has fastened upon him. He will not rise again from where he lies. Even my bosom friend, in whom I trusted, who ate of my bread, has lifted his heel against me. But you, O Lord, be gracious to me and raise me up, that I may repay them. By this I know that you are pleased with me, in that my enemy has not triumphed over me. But you have upheld me because of my integrity and set me in your presence forever. Blessed be the Lord, the God of Israel, from everlasting to everlasting. Amen and amen. Father in heaven, we do give you praise, and we do give you glory, and we bless your name, we praise your name. And holiness and all glory is yours. All praise and thanksgiving belongs to you for who you are and for what you've done in our lives. And so, Lord, preserve us from resentment, preserve us from corruption, and preserve us from despair and discouragement. Help us to be filled with your courage, to be filled with your grace, and therefore to be able to let our lives be signs of praise and signs of thanksgiving. In Jesus' name we pray. Amen. In the name of the Father, and of the Son, and of the Holy Spirit. Amen. So there's a couple of things. We're getting to the end of the story of David, right? So not only in 2 Samuel, but also in 1 Chronicles, because we will soon be transitioning from David to Solomon, both in both books. And so what we're getting is we're getting kind of these wrap-ups. And so you might have noticed that in 2 Samuel chapter 22, it is very familiar, very similar to Psalm 18. In fact, it's all, I don't want to say a word for word, but it's kind of like he's Psalm 18 part two or Psalm 18 redo or redone. And it is really remarkable for a couple of reasons. Well, for many reasons. It's the word of God. That's the main reason. But also because of this, because Psalm 18 is a Psalm of David after he's delivered from his enemies and from Saul. And so this is kind of like early on in David's career. This is early on in David's kingship, essentially, where he gives God praise for how God has delivered him from his enemies. But here in 2 Samuel chapter 22, this is a very similar Psalm to Psalm 18. I mean, it's so similar. That's not a bad thing. That's, in fact, it's such a good thing, because what it reveals is, here's David at the end of his life. And what is he doing at the end of his life? He's giving God praise again. You know, it's such a temptation for a lot of us, I think, to recognize that, okay, here's the defeat of the obstacle in front of us. Here is the achievement. Here's the victory. And here's the beginning of a new page. Here's the beginning of a new story. Here's the beginning of a new chapter. That's what David had when he wrote Psalm 18, is, all the people who oppose me, including King Saul, they have now been defeated. And now I'm beginning this new life, the reign of King David. And it's one thing to give out praise, defeat of his enemies, beginning of a new chapter. It is an entirely different thing to give God praise at the end of one's life, because there is no chapter. There's no next chapter for David. This is the last chapter in David's life on earth. In 2 Samuel, we have two more chapters, but this is the last chapter in David's life on earth. And he could look back on his life and say, it's done, and now I'm sick, and I'm getting old, and the Lord's abandoned me because I'm dying, and all these kind of things. But what does he say? He says, no, the Lord, he lifted me up. He saved me because he loves me. He delights in me. And he makes me holy. I mean, in fact, here's David at the end of his life, where not only all of his history is laid out, like all of his victories, all of his accomplishments as the king, uniting the kingdom of Israel, but also all of David's failures are behind him. Except we're going to hear in 2 days from now, we're going to hear a couple of David's last failure at the end of his life. But all these other failures are behind him. And he looks back over his life and he can still rejoice. See, this is remarkable. Not only, this is so big, it's so important for us, right? Because many times we can look back and see the victory. We can look at, here's the next page, into the next chapter, the next part of my life. But at a certain point in our lives, we have to look back and say, not only the victories, I don't just see the victories. I also see, here is where I've massively failed. Here is where I have screwed up my life. Here is where I said no to the Lord. Here is where he had to redeem me once again because of the evilness in my heart, because of the wickedness in my choices. And David knows, he knows absolutely so clearly of the wickedness that has been in his life. And that's why is one of the lines in 2 Samuel 22, it utters these words and it says, this is so good. Your help made me great. Your help made me great is the Revised Standard Version translation. Your help made me great. I have the Great Adventure Bible. You can see that there's a little T next to the word help, and that references, there's another translation of the Hebrew word there. And the other translation is the word gentleness. Your gentleness made me great. Here's David talking to God. Again, knowing his brokenness, knowing his past, knowing his wickedness, his own personal wickedness. But God, what did you do? Your gentleness made me great. Your goodness made me great. Your help made me great. And part of that is, okay, your grace. Because once again, let's do this. David knows his brokenness. David knows, and it's been on full display, the way in which his sin. I mean, think about this. We could be very much unaware of David's sins because they didn't have to record them all in 2 Samuel here. But they were recorded. They were transcribed. They were passed down. They were known by the people in the kingdom. And imagine this. Here's David, who not only does he know his sins, but he knows that everyone else knows his sins. And yet he says, but God's grace came to help me. Your help made me great. Your gentleness made me great. So he looks back over his life and he can acknowledge the brokenness as well as the victory, but then also realizing this is the last chapter of my life. And he is not bitter by that. And he's not corrupted by that. He's not resentful of that, because this is the big challenge for so many of us in our lives, to be able to look back and to tell the truth, the good and the bad, to acknowledge it, the good and the bad, to recognize here's the evil that I have done. Here's the way I needed God's grace. Here's the victories that he's won for me. And now also to get through all of that, to live through an entire life and not become resentful. That is an accomplishment. To live through an entire life and to not have become bitter is an accomplishment. To get to the end of one's life knowing this is the last chapter of my life, and to be able to look back and give God praise, this is what he's doing. Tomorrow we're going to get even, not, I don't want to say even better, but tomorrow we're going to see how David not just praises God for what he's done, he also praises the people around him for what they've done for him and what they've done for Israel. Again, to get to the end of one's life, or even to get to the end of a person's day or week or a chapter in one's life, and to choose gratitude, to choose praise there, when so many of us, after battles, could choose resentment. So many of us, after battles, after struggles, could choose corruption. To live through life and not be corrupted by it. That's a miracle. To get through this world and not be corrupted by it. That's a miracle. And here's David at the end of his life. After all the battles, all the struggles, all the heartache, all the failure, the people around him and his personal failure. And to not be corrupted by that. It's a miracle. It's incredible. And so that's what we pray for as well, that we can acknowledge the good and the bad of our past, and that we can acknowledge the good and the bad in our hearts right now, that we can get to the end of this day or the end of this week or the end of this season and tell the truth and not be corrupted by that. That's a gift of God. That's a grace to be given. And so we can't do it on our own. We, as you know, I'm going to say this, you know, that because we can't do it on our own, we need prayer. We need grace. And so we need to pray for each other. And that's what we do every single day. You are not alone in this. This is not your solo journey through the Bible in 365 days. This is our journey through the Bible in 365 days, because it is day 140. And you have a community of people around you right now. Please know this. You have a community of people who you might not even know. You might know some of them, but they are praying for you. And so they're praying that you are able to look back on your past and acknowledge the good and bad and give God praise, to give God thanks, to be able to live through storms and not be corrupted by them, to know of the brokenness in your own heart and even in the hearts of the people around you and not be resentful of that. That is a miracle. So we're praying. We are praying for a miracle to be alive in every one of our hearts, every one of our lives right now. I'm praying for you. Please pray for me and pray for each other as well. My name is Father Mike. I cannot wait to see you tomorrow. God bless.

0: That was day 140 of Bible in a Year with Father Mike Schmitz. And now we'd like to share audio from a video called Why Be Catholic and Not Just Christian with Father Mike from the Ascension Presents YouTube channel.
1: Hi, my name is Father Mike Schmitz, and this is Ascension Presents. I get asked a lot of times, Father, so you're Catholic, right?
2: Mm-hmm.
1: I'm like, yeah, I am. They say, so what's the difference? What's the main difference between, like, the Catholic Church and any of the other, like, Protestant denominations or non-Catholic churches? Maybe it would be this. Maybe it would be authority. I know that's a bad word. Many of us, we don't like it. We're like, ugh, authority. That doesn't sit right with me. What do you mean authority? I would say this. That the church has the ability to teach us. They teach authoritatively. The church has the ability to teach us in the name of Jesus, in the power of the Holy Spirit, to the glory of God the Father. That the church has the ability to tell us this is true, that's not true. That the church has the ability to establish doctrine. And I'm not talking about some invisible kind of like universal body of believers. I'm talking about the church that Jesus himself founded back in Matthew chapter 16. Jesus looks at Simon and says, Simon, your name is not Peter, rock. And upon this rock, I will build my church. And the gates of hell will not prevail against it. He goes on to say, I'll give you the keys to the kingdom of heaven. Now, here's the interesting thing that you may or may not know. Jesus came to establish the kingdom, right? But it's not an invisible kingdom. Why? Because we can look that Jesus as the king establishes the kingdom. And when he says to Peter, Simon, now Peter, says, I'll give you the keys to the kingdom, et cetera, et cetera. He's referencing Isaiah, the book of the prophet Isaiah. And in Isaiah, there is this role in the kingdom. There's a role. There's the king, obviously. But there's also the prime minister, the al-habait, the one who's the overseer. That when the king is gone, this person is in charge. This person has the authority of the king. It says that in Isaiah chapter 22. And it's almost word for word what Jesus gives to Peter, the keys to the kingdom of heaven. He gives the church a visible structure and an actual hierarchy. And he says, you can actually teach now. Teach in my name. The Holy Spirit will lead you into all truth. Be able to teach in my name. And this is exactly what happens. In the Acts of the Apostles, chapter 15, there's this big crisis. And the crisis is the apostles have been evangelizing the Jews. So basically, they were all Jews. And they realized Jesus is the fulfillment of Judaism. Jesus is the Messiah we've been waiting for. So they're sharing the good news with Jewish people. It was awesome. But then they realized, because Peter had a vision, and Paul was called to do this too, that they were called to bring the gospel to non-Jews, which is amazing and good, because I'm a non-Jew, and I get to be brought in, right, to the people of God. The question came up, okay, so when you evangelize Jews, all they need to get is baptized, because they're already circumcised. They're already in the old covenant. So in order to be brought into the fulfillment of the covenant, the new covenant, they just have to be baptized. But if you're evangelizing Gentiles, question, do they first have to be circumcised and then be baptized, or can they just be baptized? Now, you can see at least two ways why this would be a very important question. One is, if you were an adult Gentile man, this would kind of be a big question you would want answered before you, do I have to do this? You want that resolved ahead of time. But secondly, and even more importantly, if I need to get circumcised in order to get baptized, and I'm not, that means I'm not saved. Like, do we have to do this in order to be saved is the big question. The problem is, Jesus never taught about that. The Bible never teaches about this. And this is the problem with a thing called sola scriptura or Bible alone. You know, one of the pillars of the Reformation, was this idea that Bible alone, scriptural, you don't need the church, only need Bible alone. What about when the Bible doesn't teach something? What do we do? Well, what happened was in Acts chapter 15, the apostles came together. And again, I'm not saying some loose kind of invisible church, but the actual structure of the church, those apostles, the people that Jesus himself called, Peter as the Pope, Paul and Barnabas, you have this body of the church. And the church gets together and they discuss and they debate and they pray. And then they decided, they said, it seems to the Holy Spirit and to us that we should not impose this on Gentiles. They do not have to be circumcised in order to be baptized. And in that moment, we can see in the Bible that the church, again, the visible church, the structure of the church, the governance of the church has the ability to teach. And not just to teach, but to teach definitively, not merely optionally. And if you're a student of history, you see that this is not the only time. In fact, the church has to do this again and again and again, because people pick up the Old Testament and pick up the New Testament scriptures, which also the church gave us, another video, by the way, and they say, well, I come to the conclusion that Jesus isn't really God. I mean, he's clearly God. I mean, he came to earth, he rose from the dead, he's clearly God. I think he only looked like human. That was a heresy called Docetism. In fact, it was one of the earliest heresies, was that Jesus was fully God, but he wasn't fully man. In the church, again, not this generic, invisible church, but the actual physical structure, hierarchy of the church said, that's incorrect. The other people came along and said, well, he's fully human, but maybe he's only like partly God, like quasi-God, like the Arians. And the church came together in Council of Nicaea 325, and they said, no, Jesus is fully God and fully man. Two natures, human and divine, in one divine person. Now, every Christian in the world believes that. Why? Because in some way, whether they admit it or not, every single Christian in the world believes that the Catholic Church has the authority to teach. Every Christian who believes in the Trinity, that God is Father, Son, and Holy Spirit, co-equal, co-eternal, that no one's greater than the other, believes that because of the authority of the Catholic Church. Because the church came together in the Council of Nicaea, Council of Constantinople, and all the other church councils and declared this, that this is the interpretation of the text. And we need that. Here's the crazy thing. We need that so badly. Okay, here's a little mental exercise. Imagine that you're God. For some of you, this will not be the first time today that you did this. And it's so important to you that the people you created know who you truly are, that they don't get you wrong. And so what do? Well, you don't want to overwhelm them with your beauty and your power and glory and truth, because that they would have to serve you out of fear. You want them to fall in love with you, and you want them to know who you truly are. And so you start small. You start with this guy named Abram, you know, turn his name to Abraham. And you bring him slowly and slowly. And then his family, you reveal yourself slowly to his family and to this tribe and then to this people. You call the Jewish people, the chosen people of God. And you slowly reveal yourself to them and very carefully, because you don't want them to get any part of you wrong. And then in the fullness of time, 2,000 years ago, you yourself actually become one of them. You become a human being. And in that, you reveal who you truly are. And you don't do it as the most powerful one or as the greatest one or as the richest one. You take the lowest place as a humble poor person, and you die as a criminal. You let yourself be overwhelmed by suffering and death. Why? Because it's so important to you as God that people know the truth and depth of your heart. And you rise from the dead and you send your Holy Spirit to the apostles, and then they write down all these things. And while they're writing these things down, you preserve it. Why? Because it's very important to you as God that they write down exactly what you want them to write down and no more and no less. And then over the course of years, as they're translating it, as they're copying it, you, with your Holy Spirit, you guide that copying, you guide that translating so that they don't get you wrong. Why? Because it's very important to you as God that no one gets you wrong. Here's this infallible book, right? It's a book that has, it's without error. Now, it's not without scientific error, because it's not a scientific book. It's a book of poetry. It's a book of truth. It's a book of goodness. There's a whole other video about that. The point is, you compile this infallible book through fallible people. But you compile this infallible book. Now, if you were God, would it make any sense for you to then say, okay, to anyone, okay, here's this infallible book, boom, take it, read it, tell me what you think. No, you wouldn't. Why? Because an infallible book without an infallible interpreter is a worthless book, right? The Bible is infallible, but without an infallible interpreter, it's like, that's why you have 30,000 plus denominations of Christianity in the United States. Because, you know, someone picks it up and says, oh, here's what I think. Someone else picks it up. No, here's what I think. That's one of the reasons why G.K. Chesterton, back in the day, he had said why he was Catholic. He said, because I don't need a church who can tell me when I'm right. I need a church that will tell me where I'm wrong. So if you ask, you know, what's the big difference between the Catholic Church and all other non-Catholic Christian denominations? I'd say when it comes down to it, I think what it comes down to is right there, authority. From all of us here at Ascension Presents, my name is Father Mike. God bless.
0: That was audio from a video called Why Be Catholic and Not Just Christian with Father Mike from the Ascension Presents YouTube channel. 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
4: 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The catechism used is the Ascension edition of the catechism, which includes the Foundations of Faith approach. You can follow along in any recent version of the catechism of the Catholic Church. A reading plan and all Catechism in a Year episodes can be found at ascensionpress.com/CIY or on the Ascension app. Yesterday, we began the section in the Catechism on life everlasting and looked at what happens at the moment of our death. Continuing this discussion, today's readings teach us about the existence and meaning of both purgatory and hell.
0: Hi, my name is Father Mike Schmitz, and you're listening to the Catechism in a Year, where we encounter God's plan of sheer goodness for us, revealed in Scripture and passed down through the tradition of the Catholic faith. The Catechism in a Year is provided by Ascension, who produced and funded this program. In 365 days, we'll read through the Catechism of the Catholic Church, discovering our identity in God's family as we journey together toward our heavenly home. It is day 140. We're reading paragraphs 1030 to 1037. We're talking today about two big topics, right? Both purgatory, or the final purification, as well as hell. Now, it's interesting that purgatory has three paragraphs and hell has, I think, five paragraphs. And so it's remarkable because they're kind of big topics. But we're going to hear about this. We're going to hear that in paragraph 1030, all who die in God's grace and friendship, but still imperfectly purified, are indeed assured of their eternal salvation. But after death, they undergo purification so as to achieve the holiness necessary to enter the joy of heaven. In paragraph 1030, there is a quick definition, essentially, of what we believe, that you died in God's grace and died in God's friendship, but still are imperfectly purified. There are attachments, things we're holding on to that can't come with us into heaven, or even just our hearts aren't big enough for heaven, or even like this, our love isn't true enough for heaven. And then we'll talk about that in a sec. So there's a process, and the process is purification. And so the church gives the name purgatory to that final purification of the elect, which is entirely different from the punishment of the damned. That's going to be really, really important. Now, that's based on sacred scripture. And this might be one of those big days for some people, like, okay, finally, we're going to hear about purgatory. Yeah, we're going to hear three paragraphs, but we are going to hear some of the places that the data for purgatory comes to us through sacred scripture. That's things like 1 Corinthians chapter 3, verse 15. That's 1 Peter chapter 1, verse 7, where it talks about that there's a final purification. There's a cleansing fire talked about in 1 Corinthians 3:15 and 1 Peter 1:7. There's also 2 Maccabees chapter 12, which talks about how it is a good and noble thing to pray for the dead. So we're talking about that today. We're also talking about hell. And the reality, of course, we can choose hell. In paragraph 1033, it says, we cannot be united with God unless we freely choose to love him. But we cannot love God if we sin gravely against him, against our neighbor, or against ourselves. And that's just the reality, right? This, we get what we've chosen, as we keep saying the last few days, that Jesus Christ has made it possible for us to actually choose heaven by his grace. And yet, if I don't choose that, if I don't choose, freely choose to love God by obeying his commandments, by loving my neighbor, and by even, you know, loving myself essentially, then that is what it is to die in mortal sin without repenting and accepting God's merciful love. And that means being separated from him forever by our own free choice. And the church says in paragraph 1033, this state of definitive self-exclusion from communion with God and the blessed is called hell. You know, we talked about the definition of heaven yesterday, and that's union with God and communion with the Blessed Virgin Mary and all the saints and all the angels. That's heaven. But the state of definitive self-exclusion from communion with God and the blessed is called hell. And that's so important. I mean, every one of those words, I just want to say it one more time. The state of definitive self-exclusion. I've done this to myself. permanently from communion with God, and the blessed is called hell. We're going to talk about this today. And so since big topics, again, we've been talking about big topics, I don't know, for roughly 140 days, but we're asking the Lord to be with us, to open our hearts, open our minds, to be able to just understand what is this purification that God wants in my life, in my heart, and what is this place that God does not want any of us to choose, this definitive self-exclusion from his love, this definitive self-exclusion from his kingdom. He doesn't want us to choose this. So let's just call upon our Heavenly Father. Father in heaven, we praise you. We give you glory. We thank you for the grace that you've given us through your Son, Jesus Christ. We thank you for the grace of purification. We thank you for the fact that you give us the opportunity in death even to be purified, the purification you will for us in this life. We ask that you please, for all those who die today, help them to choose you freely. Help them to choose your love freely. Help them to choose your kingdom freely. And help us, Lord God, like we prayed yesterday, help us now and at the hour of our death to choose you by your grace. We ask Our Lady, we ask all the saints and angels to please pray for us now and at the hour of our death. Amen. In Jesus' name we pray. In the name of the Father, and of the Son, and of the Holy Spirit. Amen. Today is day 140. We are in paragraphs 1030 to 1037. The final purification, or purgatory. All who die in God's grace and friendship, but still imperfectly purified, are indeed assured of their eternal salvation. But after death, they undergo purification, so as to achieve the holiness necessary to enter the joy of heaven. The Church gives the name purgatory to this final purification of the elect, which is entirely different from the punishment of the damned. The Church formulated her doctrine of faith on purgatory, especially at the councils of Florence and Trent. The tradition of the Church, by reference to certain texts of Scripture, speaks of a cleansing fire, for example, 1 Corinthians 3, verse 15, and 1 Peter 1, verse 7. As St. Gregory the Great stated, as for certain lesser faults, we must believe that, before the final judgment, there is a purifying fire. He who is truth says that whoever utters blasphemy against the Holy Spirit will be pardoned neither in this age nor in the age to come. From this sentence, we understand that certain offenses can be forgiven in this age, but certain others in the age to come. This teaching is also based on the practice of prayer for the dead, already mentioned in sacred scripture. 2 Maccabees chapter 12 states, therefore, Judas Maccabeus made atonement for the dead, that they might be delivered from their sin. From the beginning, the Church has honored the memory of the dead and offered prayers and suffrage for them, above all, the Eucharistic sacrifice, so that, thus purified, they may attain the beatific vision of God. The Church also commends almsgiving, indulgences, and works of penance undertaken on behalf of the dead. St. John Chrysostom wrote, let us help and commemorate them. If Job's sons were purified by their father's sacrifice, why would we doubt that our offerings for the dead bring them some consolation? Let us not hesitate to help those who have died and to offer our prayers for them. Hell. We cannot be united with God unless we freely choose to love him. But we cannot love God if we sin gravely against him, against our neighbor, or against ourselves. As the first letter of St. John states, he who does not love remains in death. Anyone who hates his brother is a murderer, and you know that no murderer has eternal life abiding in him. Our Lord warns us that we shall be separated from him if we fail to meet the serious needs of the poor and the little ones who are his brethren. To die in mortal sin without repenting and accepting God's merciful love means remaining separated from him forever by our own free choice. This state of definitive self-exclusion from communion with God and the blessed is called hell. Jesus often speaks of Gehenna, of the unquenchable fire reserved for those who to the end of their lives refuse to believe and be converted, where both soul and body can be lost. Jesus solemnly proclaims that he will send his angels, and they will gather all evildoers and throw them into the furnace of fire, and that he will pronounce the condemnation, depart from me, you cursed, into the eternal fire. The teaching of the Church affirms the existence of hell and its eternity. Immediately after death, the souls of those who die in a state of mortal sin descend into hell, where they suffer the punishments of hell, eternal fire. The chief punishment of hell is eternal separation from God, in whom alone man can possess the life and happiness for which he was created and for which he longs. The affirmations of sacred scripture and the teachings of the Church on the subject of hell are a call to the responsibility incumbent upon man to make use of his freedom in view of his eternal destiny. They are, at the same time, an urgent call to conversion. As Jesus stated, enter by the narrow gate, For the gate is wide, and the way is easy that leads to destruction, and those who enter by it are many. For the gate is narrow, and the way is hard that leads to life, and those who find it are few. Lumen Gentium states, since we know neither the day nor the hour, we should follow the advice of the Lord and watch constantly, so that when the single course of our earthly life is completed, we may merit to enter with him into the marriage feast and be numbered among the blessed, and not, like the wicked and slothful servants, be ordered to depart into the eternal fire, into the outer darkness, where men will weep and gnash their teeth. God predestines no one to go to hell. For this, a willful turning away from God, immortal sin, is necessary, and persistence in it until the end. In the Eucharistic liturgy and in the daily prayers of her faithful, the Church implores the mercy of God, who does not want any to perish, but all to come to repentance. As we pray in the Roman Missal, therefore, Lord, we pray, graciously accept this oblation of our service, that of your whole family. Order our days in your peace, and command that we be delivered from eternal damnation and counted among the flock of those you have chosen. Right, so there we are. That's day 140, paragraphs 1030 to 1037. As I said, just intense. It seems intense to me. I mean, whenever we're talking about eternal separation from God, this is something that we need to take so incredibly seriously. We'll get to that in just a second. But let's begin with purgatory. Let's begin with this purification. Again, keep this in mind. Purgatory is a transitional state, right? It's a process, right? It's purification. What we're saying is, essentially, here's someone who has died in God's grace and friendship. This is so incredibly important. You know, what we believe about purgatory not only comes from sacred scripture about what happens after the dead. There's a purifying fire. We already referenced 1 Corinthians 3:15, 1 Peter 1, verse 7. We also talked about 2 Maccabees, where it's a good and noble thing, a holy thing to pray for the dead. All those things are very, very good. We also recognize that

that legal justification, we're not truly transformed inwardly, but externally, we're covered with the Lord, right? We've been clothed with Christ, which is scripture says that. We've been clothed with Christ. Again, this is not the Catholic view, but this salvation has been imputed to us, right? It's been like kind of covered over us. So Martin Luther is famously known to have said that, you know, human beings who are justified are like dunghills covered with snow. So underneath, we remain essentially wretched, but on the surface, you know, we've been covered with snow. So we've been clothed with Christ. So even though nothing deep down in my heart has been healed, has been transformed, has been renewed or restored, at the same time, I've been clothed with Christ. So when the Father looks at me, he sees Jesus. He doesn't see me. And so because of that, you have this idea that, like, you know, once saved, always saved. That you have this idea that nothing I can do can either take away my salvation or add to this, you know, sanctification or holiness. The Catholic view is different. The Catholic view is like more like intrinsic justification, meaning it has to actually transform our hearts, that we believe that we're not depraved, but we're deprived of the gifts of grace. So when we encounter grace, right, through the sacraments, we encounter grace in the ordinary ways and extraordinary ways in the course of our lives, that we're called to cooperate with those moments of grace. We're called to cooperate with the movement of God himself. And the more and more we cooperate with them, the more we become like Jesus, the more we enter into that salvation and sanctification. And the less we cooperate with that, the less we become like Jesus, the more we remove ourselves from salvation and sanctification. So this is the part that when it comes down to the what happens after death is you can see how someone, if they just believe, no, you've been clothed with Christ, you know, you have justification that's been legally imputed upon you, will go right to heaven because there's no transformation that has to happen. But you can also see that in the Catholic worldview, if we're called more and more to truly become like Jesus, especially to enter into the presence of God himself, heaven, and if I die in God's grace and friendship, but I'm still clinging to my attachments, if I still don't love the way God loves, then something has to happen in me, right? Something has to be purified in me. My love needs to be purified. And so this is kind of like the background, the kind of the context or the setting for the recognition of here's this divergence in Christianity, essentially. From the very beginning, Christians prayed for the dead. I mean, you have even stories of St. Augustine in the first centuries of the church, St. Augustine, who talked about when his mother had died. And at one point, he and his brother were there by his mother's side as she was dying. And his brother said something along the lines of, you know, mom, after you die, we'll bring your body home so you make sure you're buried in your homeland. And St. Augustine writes and says, my mom gave him this fierce look, you know, that she was so disappointed in him. She said, I don't care about where I'm buried. That doesn't matter to me. All that matters to me is that you, my sons, remember me at the holy sacrifice of the Mass. That basically, that all that matters to me is that you pray for me in the Mass. That was happening already at the very beginning here in the first centuries of the church, that Christians were praying for the purification of their dearly departed loved ones through the Mass. And it wasn't until this break, right, with the Reformation, you have Luther and Calvin and Zwingli and all those folks who had this different view of justification, different view of what it is to be human, what it is to be Christian, that they got rid of the doctrine of purgatory. Of course, purgatory was more and more explicated, as it says here in the councils of Florence and the Council of Trent, but it had been around ever since the very beginning, that notion that Christians would pray for the dead because there's this purification that has to happen. Let's say one last line on that one. You know, even my buddy C.S. Lewis, he, as a Protestant, right, he's an Anglican, he still believed in purgatory. And even he said this, he said, our souls demand purgatory, don't they? He said, imagine you go to heaven and you're clothed in dripping rags, and you're dirty and smelly, and they say, come on in, just come on, enjoy, you know, this is the kingdom of the Father, the Son, and Holy Spirit, come in, you, and say, ah, yeah, but I don't feel I should change my clothes. Like, no, we don't care about that here. Just come on in. You would say, ah, that's great that you don't care. All the same, I would like to get clothed. I would like to be purified. I would like to be cleaned because I want to be able to enter into this fully. That imagery is the imagery of, you know, my heart doesn't love God the way he should be loved. And this is the truth for probably almost every one of us listening. That hopefully you're in God's grace and in his friendship right now. Hopefully if you've committed any mortal sins, you've gone to confession and had those mortal sins forgiven by the grace of Jesus Christ. But we don't love God the way he deserves to be loved. And if we know that and we're honest with that, we realize something has to happen in my heart. I don't love God beyond all things. I love God's gifts a lot. You know,
I love God's creatures, but I don't know if I love

0: Creator the way he deserves to be loved. And so purgatory is that place where not only are those attachments purified, but our hearts are made capable of loving God the way he is meant to be loved. And that's supposed to happen in this life. That's supposed to happen in throughout the choices and our cooperation with God's grace in this life. But if it doesn't happen in this life, then God gives us this incredible opportunity to have it happen in this process of purification, this place that we call purgatory. Now, all that being said, you know, we're already kind of going long today. I apologize because I don't want to skip over these last paragraphs on hell, but we already know this truth. We already know that Jesus often speaks of Gehenna, right? Jesus speaks more about hell than any other figure in the entire Bible. We have to understand this, that especially when people have this idea that, well, the God of the Old Testament is the God that I don't like, and the God of the New Testament is the God I really like. The God of the Old Testament is the God of justice and judgment, and the God of the New Testament is God of mercy and of patience and peace. And that's a caricature. That's not actually true. Because when we dive deeply, we read in the Old Covenant, the Old Testament, how merciful and patient and good God is, as well as just. But also in the New Testament, we realize not only is Jesus the Prince of Peace, not only is Jesus, did he come to bring mercy and forgiveness to the world, salvation to the world, but also he speaks of hell and the possibility that we can turn away from God more than any other figure in the entire Bible. And to recognize, here is two things I just want to highlight. Number one, we've already said this before in paragraph 1033. We cannot be united with God unless we freely choose to love him. And we cannot love God if we sin gravely against him, against our neighbor, or against ourselves. This is so important. Remember, we said this yesterday. It's one thing to desire heaven. It's another thing to choose heaven. And I have to, if I'm going to be in heaven, no one drifts into heaven. Jesus makes it so clear. He says, the gate is wide and the way is easy that leads to destruction. And those who enter by it are many. But the gate is narrow and the way is hard that leads to life. And those who find it are few. We cannot drift to heaven. None of us can. Ever, ever, ever. And we cannot be united with God unless we freely choose to love him. And if we don't freely choose to love him by sinning gravely against him or by against our neighbor or against ourselves, we are de facto choosing hell. And to die in mortal sin without repenting and accepting God's merciful love means remaining separated from him forever by our own free choice. And this is what it is to be in hell. In paragraph 1035, it says this, that the chief punishment of hell is eternal separation from God, in whom alone we can possess the life and happiness for which we are created and for which we long. And so that's why we keep coming back to this place of vigilance. I keep coming back to this place of Jesus reminding us, watch and pray. Just watch and pray. We are all called, like, every single day to live in such a way that if I die today, I can enter heaven. How do I do that? By loving God and my neighbor. And doing what I know God's want me to do. And when I fall, when I fail, because we're going to fall, we're going to fail, I go back to confession. I go back to his merciful love. I go back to the God of mercy who, again, this is so important, the God who does not want any to perish, but all to come to repentance. Paragraph 1037 makes it so clear. God predestines no one to go to hell. He wants everyone to come to heaven. He wants everyone to choose him. In order to go to hell, there's a willful turning away from God. That's necessary. And persisting in that until the end. And so we keep praying. And honestly, we're having these really serious topics. It's so important that we realize, okay, this is my choice, not just someone else's choice, not just this is my family members or these are people I love. This is my choice. I either get to choose heaven, life with God forever because of what Jesus has done for us, or I get to drift to hell. And God doesn't want that for you. And God doesn't want that for me. So let us today, once again, renew our commitment to say yes to God, to love him, obey his commandments, and to take care of the little ones around us, to love our neighbor as ourself. By God's grace, we can do this. By his grace, he's the one who made it possible. And so we just call upon his name and ask for his grace and his mercy once again to meet us in our brokenness and to meet us in our sin. I am praying for you. Please pray for me. My name is Father Mike. I cannot wait to see you tomorrow. God bless.
1: That was day 140 of Catechism in a Year with Father Mike Schmitz. And now I'd like to share audio from an episode of Ask Father Josh on the Ascension Presents YouTube channel. This time he's answering a question about why we tithe.
2: Let's go to the Word of God. First of all, let's understand church teaching. So when it comes to tithing, the Catholic Church does not have a specific amount, specific percentage that you're supposed to give anymore. Tithing was an Old Testament obligation for Jews under the law of Moses. We are dispensed from this obligation of tithing 10% of our income. So that was a thing for Jews under the law of Moses. So there are some Christian communities that say, but you have to give 10%. That's actually not the church's teaching anymore. We're not bound by that law of Moses, that particular law of Moses. So we are bound, though, to help the church out. 1 Corinthians 16:2 says, on the first day of the week, Sunday, each of you should set aside whatever you can afford. And also in 2 Corinthians chapter 9, verse 5 through 8, we read this. So I thought it's necessary to encourage the brothers to go on ahead to you and arrange in advance for your promised gift so that in this way it might be ready as a bountiful gift and not as an exaction. Consider this, whoever sows sparingly will also reap sparingly, and whoever sows bountifully will also reap bountifully. Each must do as already determined without sadness or compulsion, for God loves a cheerful giver. Moreover, God is able to make every grace abundant for you, so that in all things, always having all you need, you may have an abundance for every good work. So what this means is that there is no fixed amount that our Father God demands of us when it comes to our money. God just desires that we give from a cheerful heart, that we do give. He is not demanding that we give this specific amount, but you discern. You're free, Zach, as a disciple, to discern how much are you going to share. And recognize, too, what the Word of God says. Whoever sows sparingly will reap sparingly. Whoever sows bountifully will also reap bountifully. And so give not out of sadness or compulsion, but give out of joy or whatever you think is best. So definitely give something. Give your time. Give your financial resources to the church. But also give to charities. Help out the charities. And give to your children. Provide for your grandchildren. However much you perceive you're being invited to donate from your heart. It's about your freedom here. God's giving you freedom to discern. To imitate Christ. You know, in the Old Testament, you only had to give 10%. I believe Jesus invites us to give everything. I want you to give everything. All of your heart, all of your mind, all of your soul, all of your body. And then give your money. Give it away.
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5: Please join us in praying the Litany of the Sacred Heart of Jesus. In the name of the Father, and of the Son, and of the Holy Spirit.
6: Amen.
5: Lord, have mercy.
6: Lord, have mercy.
5: Christ, have mercy.
6: Christ, have mercy.
5: Lord, have mercy.
6: Lord, have mercy.
5: Christ, hear us.
6: Christ, graciously hear us.
5: God, the Father of heaven.
6: Have mercy on us.
5: God, the Son, Redeemer of the world.
6: Have mercy on us.
5: God, the Holy Spirit.
6: Have mercy on us.
5: Holy Trinity, one God.
6: Have mercy on us.
5: Heart of Jesus, Son of the Eternal Father.
6: Have mercy on us.
5: Heart of Jesus, formed by the Holy Spirit in the womb of the Virgin Mother.
6: Have mercy on us.
5: Heart of Jesus, substantially united to the Word of God.
6: Have mercy on us.
5: Heart of Jesus, of infinite majesty.
6: Have mercy on us.
5: Heart of Jesus, holy temple of God.
6: Have mercy on us.
5: Heart of Jesus, tabernacle of the Most High.
6: Have mercy on us.
5: Heart of Jesus, house of God and gate of heaven.
6: Have mercy on us.
5: Heart of Jesus, burning furnace of charity.
6: Have mercy on us.
5: Heart of Jesus, vessel of justice and love.
6: Have mercy on us.
5: Heart of Jesus, full of goodness and love.
6: Have mercy on us.
5: Heart of Jesus, abyss of all virtues.
6: Have mercy on us.
5: Heart of Jesus, most worthy of all praise.
6: Have mercy on us.
5: Heart of Jesus, King and center of all hearts.
6: Have mercy on us.
5: Heart of Jesus, in whom are all the treasures of wisdom and knowledge.
6: Have mercy on us.
5: Heart of Jesus, in whom dwells all the fullness of the Godhead.
6: Have mercy on us.
5: Heart of Jesus, in whom the Father was well pleased.
6: Have mercy on us.
5: Heart of Jesus, of whose fullness we have all received.
6: Have mercy on us.
5: Heart of Jesus, desire of the everlasting hills.
6: Have mercy on us.
5: Heart of Jesus, patient and most merciful.
6: Have mercy on us.
5: Heart of Jesus, enriching all who invoke you.
6: Have mercy on us.
5: Heart of Jesus, fountain of life and holiness.
6: Have mercy on us.
5: Heart of Jesus, propitiation for our sins.
6: Have mercy on us.
5: Heart of Jesus, loaded down with opprobrium.
6: Have mercy on us.
5: Heart of Jesus, bruised for our offenses.
6: Have mercy on us.
5: Heart of Jesus, obedient unto death.
6: Have mercy on us.
5: Heart of Jesus, pierced with a lance.
6: Have mercy on us.
5: Heart of Jesus, source of all consolation.
6: Have mercy on us.
5: Heart of Jesus, our life and resurrection.
6: Have mercy on us.
5: Heart of Jesus, our peace and reconciliation.
6: Have mercy on us.
5: Heart of Jesus, victim for our sins.
6: Have mercy on us.
5: Heart of Jesus, salvation of those who trust in you.
6: Have mercy on us.
5: Heart of Jesus, hope of those who die in you.
6: Have mercy on us.
5: Heart of Jesus, delight of all the saints.
6: Have mercy on us.
5: Lamb of God, who takes away the sins of the world.
6: Spare us, O Lord.
5: Lamb of God, who takes away the sins of the world.
6: Graciously hear us, O Lord.
5: Lamb of God, who takes away the sins of the world.
6: Have mercy on us.
5: Jesus, meek and humble of heart.
6: Make our hearts like unto thine.
5: Let us pray. Almighty and eternal God, look upon the heart of your beloved Son, and upon the praise and satisfaction he offers you in the name of sinners. 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Amen. Sacred Heart of Jesus,
6: we place our trust in you.
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14: Hey, everybody. 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We are live on this Wednesday afternoon. 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Message and data rates may apply. Again, that number, 833-288-3986. If you're listening to us outside North America, please dial 1 and then 205-271-2985. We do get calls from all over the world. Just got an email here from Malta. So I know that they're listening. I know that you're listening. We can also take your emails. ctc@ewtn.com is the address for that. Pedro Quiles, our producer, Matt Kibinski handling the phones, and Ace McKay is keeping an eye on social media. I'm Tom Price along with Dr. David Anders.
15: Tom, how are you today?
14: I am well. How are you, my friend?
15: Doing decent, thank you.
14: Interesting question. And this popped up the other day as to why does the altar server assist with the chasuble when the priest, at the moment of elevation. You remember that?
15: Yeah, I remember the question. I remember not knowing the answer. And then I remember Jack Williams enlightening me after the show.
14: Yes. And so we got an email today from Skyler in Dallas, who says, I attend Modern Day FSSP Parish here in Dallas. My understanding is that the older style of vestments, especially the chasubles pre-Renaissance, were quite heavy fabric and did not have the arms cut out like later chasubles, if you wish. The altar server helped the priest's arms be raised very high by helping to lift the weight of the chasuble. I may be wrong, but this is what I found when I searched about this same question a few months ago. Love your philology. Keep it up, Skyler. So there you go.
15: Yeah, I appreciate that. So this is an interesting observation, and we can make a generalization about Catholic liturgical practice and theology. Sometimes things get introduced into the liturgy for very banal reasons.
14: Yeah.
15: Right? My chasuble's too heavy. Help me lift this thing, right?
14: But also some common sense.
15: Sure, exactly. And then it becomes a custom, and it might endure beyond its etymological explanation, as it were, right? And then, of course, 1,000 years later, Catholics are scratching their heads and wondering why they do it, and they invent an allegory to explain it.
14: Well, yeah. You know, this chair that I'm on right now was added about 6 months ago. I think the old chair finally gave up the ghost, but it never really went high enough for me. And I would joke around here and say, oh, I need to be sitting on a phone book for this to work. But today, kids are saying, what's a phone book?
15: What's a phone book?
14: What is a phone book? Anyway.
15: Yeah, I asked one of my children the other day if he knew what a phone booth was.
14: A phone booth?
15: Yeah.
14: Okay.
15: He did, in fact. He studied history, but...
14: Glad to hear that. Here's a email we received from Ingrid, who says, my friend said I shouldn't be critical of modern-day prophets, she put that in quotes, or televangelists because they do bring some people to God. How can I respond to that?
15: You know, I wouldn't be surprised if rocks brought people to God on occasion.
14: Really?
15: Yeah. Right. I mean, imagine if you really sit and think about the being of a rock and where did this rock come from and how old is it and what kind of explanation can I give for its existence and so forth and the beauty of the rock and what a gorgeous rock and so forth. And contemplating a rock, I might come to an intuition about the God of the universe or creation or something like that. So I can't assess the statement, televangelists sometimes bring people to God. I'm skeptical about that statement. I think that they are very effective at bringing people to religious enthusiasm. I think they can be very effective at generating donations. I'm not sure. Perhaps someplace in there may be kernels of genuine human wisdom. But there's an awful lot of nonsense that gets bandied about in celebrity televised religion. If there happens to be a nugget of usefulness in there, it's often buried in just mounds and mounds of misinformation that create, I think, enormous harm spiritually to people in society. I don't think that's an argument in their favor.
14: Okay. Very good. Thank you so much for that email, Ingrid. As I mentioned earlier, we got an email from Malta, and this is from Marcus in Malta, who says, Dr. Anders, regarding Saint Simon of Cyrene, he carried Jesus' cross for a while. Was he ever made a saint in the church for helping Christ in his time of need?
15: Saint Simon of Cyrene, right?
14: Well, I mean, Mark has put that in his subject line, so I'm right. Just reading. So with a question mark
15: after.
14: Yeah,
15: so, you know, many of the characters mentioned in sacred scripture and from Christian antiquity were canonized more or less by popular acclaim rather than by a specific act of, you know, magisterial elevation. The modern system of canonization reserved to the Holy See is a late medieval innovation. In the earlier centuries, it was just, you know, the imagination and devotion of the Christian faithful were sufficient to elevate somebody to the altar and to promote their veneration. And memory serves me correct, that would include Simon of Cyrene.
14: Okay, very good. And thank you so much for checking in from Malta. How cool is that? One more quickie before we go to a break. This is from Randall. Where do we get the teaching that Jesus descended into hell?
15: It's from Peter's epistle where he says that Christ went and preached to the spirits in prison. And he's talking about after his crucifixion. So that's where that comes from.
14: But we're not talking about the hell of the damned, correct?
15: We're not talking about the hell of the damned. We're talking about the abode of the dead, the righteous dead, but not the hell of the damned.
14: Very cool. Thanks so much for all of these great emails. And your questions are welcome anytime. 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
16: There's a callous argument we hear all the time that's very offensive. I'm curious how you handle this. That it's better to kill a child, to abort a child, than for that child to be born with a handicap or a deformity or to be stuck in a foster care system. How do we respond?
17: Well, acknowledge that what they're really saying is that it's better to eliminate the sufferer than eliminate the suffering. Instead of improving foster care and the adoption process, we should just kill the child? How did killing a child become an act of mercy?
16: 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Those with disabilities don't like it when people tell them that their lives are not worth living. 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They and their parents would tell you that's the least compassionate act they could ever imagine.
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14: 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Father Andrew Apostoli provides a penetrating look at this valuable discipline based on his 40 years as a priest, spiritual director, and seminary teacher. What are we talking about? Celibacy. Whether you're a young adult exploring a religious vocation, or perhaps you're already ordained, or you're a member of the laity who wants to understand what the church teaches and why it teaches it, this is a vitally important book for every Catholic to have. 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And if you're ready now, let's go to the phones at 833-288-EWTN. Here is Kathy, a first-time caller from St. Louis, listening on the Great Covenant Network. Hello, Kathy. What's on your mind today?
0: Hello. My daughter has a coworker that's a very educated teacher, and she was inquiring for my daughter to explain the Trinity to her. And my daughter tried, and then she called me and said, "Mom, help, I need to explain the Trinity to this person." And, you know, I tried, and then I thought, well, I'm just going to call you guys and see what the real answer is here.
15: Yeah, okay, thanks. I really appreciate the question. So it's really important not to misunderstand the language around the Trinity by trying to force it into saying something that it is not intending to say.
14: Many have tried.
15: All right. And so you shouldn't approach the doctrine of the Trinity as if the objective was to gain a completely coherent concept of the inner life of God. Right. And I'll draw an analogy here. In physics, everybody's mind is blown by the double slit experiment, you know, where you fire a single proton at two different openings, and then it goes through both of them at the same time. And like, no one knows how that happens or why, but we just know that it happens,
14: yeah.
15: You know?
14: Yeah.
15: And in a similar way, the Trinity describes, the way the church has come to understand and experience God in language that governs the way we talk about God and think about God, but it doesn't help us penetrate beyond the mystery to the other side of those double slits, as it were, to really understand how that works out in God. So we're not trying to claim more than we're actually trying to claim. And, of course, the root of the doctrine of the Trinity in the New Testament and the Church's experience is the realization that in the person of Jesus we encounter God himself. All right? Now, there's a lot of ways that that could be misunderstood. Well, one way that it was misunderstood in antiquity was Jesus is a person that has a very close relationship with God. Well, that's wrong. I mean, he does have a close relationship with God, but it's more than that. Or, what if he's just like God full stop and Father, Son, and Spirit are just three different terms, you know, for the same reality? Or maybe they're just three modes of the one divine being. Wrong. That's not it either, right? Because Jesus, in whom we meet God, also has an interpersonal relationship with God the Father. He prays. God talks to him. So Father and Son have a communion, and the one is not the other. So it can't be that. It's not the heresy of modalism. So we meet God in Christ, and yet he has an experience of affiliation with the Father. He is not the Father. The Father is not the Son. And we also encounter the Spirit of God, the Spirit of Christ, as divine, but as something sent by Jesus, right? So if I'm sending something, it's not me.
14: Right.
15: Right? I'm not going to put myself in a box and mail myself, you know?
14: No.
15: Right? And so how do you do that? How do you make sense of the fact that the Father is not the Son is not the Father and the Son are not the Spirit, and yet in each of them, I come to encounter the real God, that it's an encounter with God himself that transforms me and promises the possibility of real union with real God. That's the mystery the church is trying to confront in the dogma of the Trinity. And the language the church uses, it specifies everything in the Confession of Faith and the Nicene Creed and so forth, is largely about what it isn't, right? Well, you know, we say, for example, that the Son is begotten and not made. Well, that's to rule out the misunderstanding that, well, maybe Jesus is only God in a kind of subsidiary sense, right? God the Father is the real God, and then Jesus is a kind of lesser God that God made. Nope, sorry, that one's ruled out too. That's the heresy of Arianism. No, the confession says, true God from true God, true light from true light, begotten, not made, one in substance, one in essence, one in being with the Father, right? And yet they differ from one another in relation, Father to Son, Son to Spirit, and so forth. There are no distinctions in God other than the distinction of relation, the relation of Father to Son, Son to Father, each of them to the Spirit and to us. And the great mystery of our redemption, of our salvation, is that by being united to Christ in faith, that we come to share in his filial relationship to the Father. And so we come to have a relationship with the Father through the Son by sharing in his sonship.
14: Okay. Is that helpful for you, Kathy?
0: Yeah, thank you very much. I appreciate it.
15: Thank you.
14: You are most welcome. That opens up a line for you right now at 833-288-EWTN. 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Glad you're with us for this live Wednesday edition of Call to Communion here on EWTN. Let's go to Juan now. Juan is in San Angelo, Texas, listening on the Guadalupe Radio app. Hey there, Juan. What's on your mind today?
1: Nothing much, guys. How are y'all?
14: Doing great. What's on your mind?
1: My question was, how would I explain biblically the existence, the actual existence of Adam and Eve? And the reason for my question is because I have a Jehovah's Witness friend, and we were debating yesterday about it, and he asked me, he asked me if I actually believe that they existed or if it was a metaphor or an allegory. And when I told him that I believe that they actually existed, he asked me if I could prove it biblically, and I did some research, but I was just curious to see what Dr. Anders' thoughts was on that.
15: Okay, sure, thank you. So let me clarify. I don't really love the question the way it's framed. I don't like the premises of the question, contrasting historical existence on the one hand with metaphor or allegory on the other. The reason I don't like that is that the Catholic faith teaches and the New Testament teaches that the Old Testament is one giant, big, fat allegory, right? That, I mean, this is a central part of the Catholic theory of biblical interpretation, that we read the Bible always as allegory. And it's not only allegory, there's other things going on as well, but every narrative of the Old Testament has an allegorical significance. And to diminish that or to act like that's somehow illegitimate is basically to undercut the entire Catholic view of the Bible. So I'm not gonna say that Adam and Eve are not allegorical. They're allegorical all day long. They're always allegorical. Now, if you want me to establish a biblical argument for their historicity, one thing I'm not gonna do is argue from Genesis. Because you can't get that out of Genesis, right? And the reason why, here's why you can't get that out of Genesis. The text doesn't come laden with an interpretive apparatus in the footnotes, right? It just presents itself. It just says, in the beginning God made, and then off it goes and running, right? And so to understand what's going on here, you have to say, well, what is the literary genre, right? And the literary genre in question is myth. And what I mean by that is you compare it to other texts of the ancient world, and you say, okay, what is this most like? Is it like Hammurabi's legal code? Is it a poem? Well, I mean, the thing that it's most like is ancient myth, like the Enuma Elish from ancient Babylon, for example, which was discovered in modern archaeology, the Epic of Gilgamesh, this sort of thing. That's what it's like. And so it seems, from an historical point of view, that what the sacred author is doing is he's writing the Hebrew answer to Babylonian mythology, right? I mean, the Babylonians had one view of the creation account, and the Hebrew author says, well, no, this is the Hebrew account of this. And so that's the genre in which you have to read it. Well, if that's the literary genre, well, literary genre isn't the same thing as historical reporting or anthropology or biology or geology or what have you. Now, if that were all we had to go on, then we'd have no thoughts about the historicity of Adam and Eve. But it's not all we have to go on. The Magisterium of the Catholic Church, particularly Pope Pius XII in his encyclical Humani Generis, says the real key to understanding this is not the Old Testament itself. It's the book of 1 Corinthians. It's the New Testament. It's the fact that St. Paul presents Christ as the second Adam. And so there's a theological argument about Adam and Eve that you have to have a first Adam if there's a second Adam. And that leaves an awful lot of leeway when it comes to the literal interpretation of the book of Genesis. And you don't have to take the narrative of the creation accounts as straightforward factual reporting. In fact, I think it'd be wrong to do that. But nevertheless, we as Catholics take that parallelism, that New Testament parallel between first Adam and second, very, very seriously as we do theology.
14: Appreciate that, Juan. Is that helpful for you, Juan?
1: Yeah, it is. Me and him, I wouldn't say we debate, but he picks my brain a lot about Catholicism, to where I'm almost like I'm trying to convert him at this point. But, okay. Thank you so much. That helps a lot.
14: Juan, keep up the good work. We're praying for you. It is Call to Communion here on EWTN. 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That's 833-288-3986. We have an email here from Alan H., who says, "Hey, Tom and Dr. Anders, I am homebound, and I watch the daily Mass on EWTN. I'm grateful that I can participate as well in daily Eucharistic adoration. During the live broadcast of adoration, at a certain time, the monstrance is covered. What does this signify with regards to the real presence that I should know during adoration? Thank you, Alan."
15: Yeah, so the monstrance is uncovered when the Eucharist and the monstrance is to be adored, right?
14: Right.
15: But when, at the network, when they move from Eucharistic adoration to the celebration of the Mass, well, celebration of the Mass is not an exercise in Eucharistic adoration. It's the sacrificial liturgy of the Church where the body and blood of Christ are consecrated and offered on the altar. It is that rite that, according to the Second Vatican Council, is the source and summit of the Christian faith, because it's therein that the body and blood of Christ are offered in sacrifice for the sins of the world to God the Father, and therein we find our salvation. That's why it's the most efficacious means of attaining sanctity, according to Pius XII, that we offer our bodies along with the offering of Christ. Eucharistic adoration is a wonderful, beautiful devotion, but it is not the same thing as the sacred liturgy.
14: Right.
15: And so it would be a mistake to think that the liturgy was a kind of accompaniment to the, as it were, superior task of Eucharistic adoration. That would be to get your priorities backwards.
14: Okay.
15: Right? Now, there are moments in the liturgy when we adore the Blessed Sacrament as such. That's why they have the elevation after the words of consecration. It's so the faithful can adore Christ in the Blessed Sacrament. But that's as part of the entire liturgical rite, which the whole thing is more than Eucharistic adoration. It is, in fact, the offering of Christ's body and blood.
14: Hope that's helpful for you, Alan. Thank you so much for your email. Here's the one that came in from Josh. Is one plenary indulgence on behalf of the dead, is one enough for them to be released from purgatory into heaven?
15: Don't know. Can't know.
14: Can't know.
15: Won't know till we get there. They're worth doing.
14: Oh, right. Yeah.
15: That's all I can tell you. I mean, in Catholic theology, I mean, go get your plenary indulgences. I mean, that's a meritorious thing to do. That's a worthwhile thing to do. Trying to treat this like it's, some sort of, note in a celestial account ledger, and I can tell you the exact proportionality. That's just not how these things work.
14: Doesn't work. And here's one from Simon. When Jesus was sent to Pilate, why he sent him to Herod? Since Jews were not allowed to apply the death penalty, how could they then stone Saint Stephen?
15: Okay, so a lot going on there. Best I can tell, Pilate sent Jesus to Herod because he didn't want to deal with it.
14: Passing the buck.
15: Right, he's just passing the buck, right? As to how could the Jews legally stone Stephen? Who said what they did was legal?
14: Well, that's true. That's true. It's just one of those mob things.
15: Yeah, I mean, we have laws against murder in Birmingham, where I live. You know, we have a high murder rate here.
14: Well, we do.
15: Law doesn't stop it.
14: Yeah, no. Appreciate that. Simon, thank you so much for your email. If you would like to send us an email for a future show, here's the address, ctc@ewtn.com, ctc@ewtn.com. In a moment, we're going to take a break here. We're also going to get to a text from Chris in Williston. I believe that is Williston, could be Minnesota, North Dakota. I'll bet it's Williston, North Dakota. Anyway, Chris, we're going to get to your text in just a moment here. We're also going to get to more of your phone calls at 833-288-EWTN. 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We're live on this Wednesday afternoon here on EWTN's Call to Communion. Do stay with us.

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1: Hello, my name is Father Mike Schutz, and I'm the Vocation Instructor for the Diocese of Raleigh. 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Amen. 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Grant us also an increase in vocations to the religious life. 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We ask this through Christ our Lord. Amen. Mary, Mother of the Church, pray for us. In the name of the Father, and of the Son, and of the Holy Spirit.
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3: 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Hey, this week let's celebrate EWTN radio affiliate Core Christi Academy. They have two radio stations serving Wenatchee, Washington. They have been on the air for 12 years. Congratulations to Michael Drollman and his great team there at Core Christi Academy from your friends here at EWTN radio. Well, we've received a passel of texts over the last 5 minutes or so, including this one from Chris in Williston, and I do believe that is Williston, North Dakota. Chris says, Jesus said, I am the truth, the way, and the life. So, why do Catholics pray through Mary when Christ even told her while hanging on the cross to go home with John?
4: Yeah, thanks. I have a lot to say about this. So, yes, it's true that Jesus is the truth. Does that mean that Catholics should not take math classes, or for that matter, Baptists shouldn't take math classes or listen to Baptist sermons, for example? Uh-huh. Jesus is the way. Does that mean I shouldn't ever use Google Maps? and he's the life. Does that mean I shouldn't eat food, take my vitamins, go to the gym, and see the doctor? Mm. Right? No, there's nothing wrong with making use of secondary causes in the natural order of creation or the spiritual life, as all Christians of any denomination and background do all the time. So if you are a good Baptist, a good Presbyterian, a good Lutheran, for example, I guarantee you in those denominations, they ask their friends for prayer all the time.
3: Sure.
4: I guarantee you they listen to sermons. I guarantee you they read popular Christian literature that exhorts them to holiness or to whatever, right?
3: Yeah.
4: So they make use of tools, of instruments, of secondary causes all the time in their relationship with God. And Scripture exhorts us to do this. So St. James says, pray for one another. Pray for one another. St. Paul always opens his letters by saying, I'm praying for you. And then he proceeds to tell them all the things they did wrong. Right? and so this is part of the Christian life. In Sacred Scripture, in Revelation chapter 8, we learn that the dead in Christ continue to pray for us. And not only do they pray for us, but they offer our prayers to God. So that is a relationship that is identified in the Bible. Now, these things are possible. Our prayers and intercessions for one another are efficacious because they're in Christ. Because Christ founded the church and filled it with his Spirit and pours out his love into our hearts for one another and for him. And so it's that bond of love and the Holy Spirit in our relationship to Jesus that facilitates, that empowers our prayers and intercessions for one another, including those of us that are dead.
3: Yeah. Oh, very good. And thank you so much for that text from Williston. Got a text here. This one's going to put you on the spot, David.
4: Oh, yeah.
3: This is from Colin, who says, do you prefer the traditional Latin Mass or the Novus Ordo Mass?
4: All right. Now, this is a trick question, of course. Okay. This is a trick question. So let me talk around it a little bit, if I could.
3: Okay.
4: All right. So if I lived, let's say if I lived 100 years ago, if I lived 70 years ago, then the traditional Latin Mass, which, you know, it was just the Mass at that point, is the only Mass that I would know. And it doesn't mean that at the time that I would find that Mass to be without fault or without problems or without difficulties or without challenges, but it's the Mass through which I would know God and practice my Catholic faith, and that would be hunky-dory, right? Now, at the time, before the Council, even back in the 19th century, there were objective difficulties in the celebration of the liturgy. That's why there was something called the liturgical movement, right? The point of the liturgical movement was to get the laity energized about the liturgy, because they manifestly weren't always energized about the liturgy. And if you go back even further, I mean, there is a culture of lay participation or lack thereof in the sacred liturgy dating back to the late Middle Ages, wherein the work of the liturgy is something carried out primarily by the priest, fairly remote from the engagement of the laity, who would carry on their own private devotions, whether it's praying the rosary or reading their religious books or what have you. And the only moment of contact between the laity and the liturgy was the moment of the elevation, because they didn't even commune on a regular basis, right? And so it doesn't make appropriating the liturgy impossible, but there were objective barriers to making it livable and fruitful in many people's lives, and those prompted a number of comments for reform and you know, both before and after the Council of Trent and before and after the Second Vatican Council. And that work of reform and reflection began, as I said, in the modern era, in the 19th century. And so if I were an astute and critical-minded Catholic who was reading the relevant literature, I think I would have been sensitive to the fact that, yeah, this is a beautiful liturgy and it's brought many people to sanctity and holiness, but doesn't mean we can't reflect on it and think about ways to enhance or embellish our experience, right? What's happened in the modern world is that tradition is what has been handed down from the ages, and tradition is an important part of the Catholic faith. Traditionalism is something different. Traditionalism is an ideology. And traditionalism is a kind of antiquarianism, a kind of ideological preference for some form or gesture or custom that has come before, as if antiquity and holiness or efficacy were somehow aligned, and that the way forward is necessarily to go back. And there's no basis in that, for that ideology in sacred scripture or in tradition itself, right? I mean, one thing that you won't find in the New Testament is the ideology that we should look back to the earliest ages of the Christian church as models. On the contrary, when you read the New Testament, most of it was written to criticize what the early Christians were doing, right? And that dynamic of critical self-reflection is built into the Catholic thing from the beginning. And tradition is the process of the unfolding critical reflection of the church upon itself as it continually clarifies and refines and purifies its self-understanding. Right. And the record of that in which we are, you know, participants in this living stream is what we call tradition. Traditionalism runs in the opposite direction. Right. It's to deny that that process of critical self-reflection under the guidance of the magisterium can continue and to ossify it at some point in the arbitrary dedicated past. I'm not a believer in golden ages. I know too much about Catholic history and human history to think that any age of history is without sin or perfect in any way at all. They're not. Every age has its problems and its difficulties. So I'm not a fan of traditionalism, which I think is an unchristian ideology. And I have run around with a lot of people in the traditionalist movements. I know them. Many of them are friends of mine. I've attended their liturgies. I've read some of their literature and I've dialogued with them. I have great respect for a lot of them. Some of them say some god-awful, wacky things. Like I was in a meeting one time, and a fellow stood up and said, Dr. Anders, what can we do to promote the Latin Mass, given the fact that its prayers are intrinsically more efficacious?
3: Oh, my.
4: And I said, I'm not down with that thesis, right? I don't think there's anything in liturgical theology that would make me think that the fact that a text is written on a page in a certain way makes it more efficacious than another, given that sacred scripture tells us what the criteria of efficacious prayer is: holiness, holiness, right? Now, St. James says your prayers aren't answered not because you didn't perform the ritual correctly. He says your prayers aren't answered because you ask with wrong motives. So the whole basis of your criticism, I think, is false, right? When traditionalism becomes an excuse to draw up an enemies list for the people that you don't like in the contemporary church, and to pull away into a kind of sectarian elitist group, and we're the real Catholics, and the Novus Ordo Catholics, well, they are somehow second rate, and that attitude is rampant. I mean, I know a lot of people that fall into that camp. I have spoken to leaders of traditionalist groups that have told me explicitly that their adherence to the Latin Mass was their rejection of the current magisterium. Right? I mean, the two were deeply aligned in their own ideological thinking. Well, I have absolutely no interest in being part of a movement whose explicit self-understanding is separating itself from the chair of St. Peter at all. Right? I have been to Latin masses that were profoundly edifying, beautiful, in union with the church. And I mean, if it was like this, I could go all the time. I've also been to Latin masses where the hubris, the elitism, the sectarianism, and the thumbing their nose at the Pope and the American bishops was so on the nose that it was deeply offensive. And so I don't want to have any part of that. You know, if the church said tomorrow, hey, we're going 100% back to the Tridentine Mass, fine, I'm with the church. If the church says the ordinary form is the ordinary form, well, I want to be with the Holy Father. I want to be with the Holy See, right? And if I happen to wake up one morning and need to make it to the Latin Mass, I'll go to the Latin Mass. That's fine. But it's not normative for me because it's not the ordinary form.
3: Okay. Oh, well, there you go. Colin, thank you so much for your text today. Call to communion here on EWTN. I want to do one more text, and then maybe we'll get back to the phones. 833-288-EWTN is our number, 833-288-3986. 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Okay, here's that text. This is from Lisa in Kansas City, who says, lately, I've been continually hearing that the Catholic Church is a cult. How can I reply besides saying, no, it isn't?
4: Yes, thank you. Appreciate the question. So the first thing I would say is, well, please define your terms. What do you mean by a cult?
3: Good start.
4: All right. Now, there are at least two current definitions of a cult in contemporary American English. One is the sociological definition, which is a sectarian group cut off from the world that is often led by a charismatic leader that engages in a sort of brainwashing and love bombing and cuts people off from their friends and relatives and exercises a kind of psychological control and manipulation over its members. If that's your definition of a cult, then the Catholic Church is about as far from a cult as you can possibly get. Because if there's one thing that our leadership is not, it's a cult of personality. Right? I mean, there may be individual Catholic charismatic leaders who can cultivate around themselves something of that ethos, and there have been, to be sure. But the church as such is about as far from that as you could, as day is from night. I mean, some of my Catholic leaders, pastors, bishops, and so forth, are the most uncharismatic people you could possibly imagine, right? I mean, like, nobody is going to go worship at their feet, right? You know? So I just think that's a very irresponsible identification. There's another meaning of the word cult. That's particularly common in conservative Protestant circles, and it means all the Christians that we don't agree with.
3: Oh,
4: right. And when it's used that way, what they usually mean is, well, I grew up Presbyterian, so I'll tell you how we used the language when we were Presbyterians. We Presbyterians know that we're the best, but you know, there's Baptists, they're okay. Some of those non-denom types, they're okay. Lutherans, a little bit funny, but I guess we could squeeze some Lutheran ins. The right kind of Episcopalians will let in the club, and all other Christians are bad.
3: Wow.
4: Right? That was the way we used the word cult, right?
3: Okay.
4: If that's the way you want to use the word cult, then if being a cult means that we're not one of those people, yeah. By that definition, sure. Yeah. We're not evangelical Presbyterians, to be sure. If that's your normative view of religion and everything outside that circle is a cult, well, then I guess by your definition, we're a cult. I don't think that's a helpful term, because cult is definitely a fighting word.
3: Yeah, right? It is.
4: It's not the way to start a conversation. I mean, if you disagree with me on dogma or doctrine or history or whatever, let's just talk about the points of our disagreement. And not throw around polemical language.
3: Seems to be a lot healthier.
4: Yeah.
3: All right. Very good. Thanks so much, Lisa in Kansas City. We do appreciate hearing from you today. Call to communion here on EWTN. A big day. You may not know this, David. A big day on this day in 1962, May the 20th. After her move from Ohio, our very own Mother Angelica founded Our Lady of the Angels Monastery here in Alabama.
4: I didn't realize that
3: May the 20th.
4: Okay, well, so you know what else happened in 1962?
3: What's that?
4: For me, the most significant event of

0: 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Here's Michael in Texas listening to us on Sirius XM, Channel 130. Hey, Michael, what's on your mind today?
1: I was just calling in to say thank you for the explanation between the Latin Mass and, what do you call it? Is it called the Ordinary Mass?
2: Yeah, the Ordinary Form.
0: Yes, yes.
1: Ordinary Form, yeah. Because since I was born in 1950, you know, it affected me, that
0: sure.
1: change. And I liked it. I didn't understand it until today, though. Appreciate it.
2: Well, thank you, Michael. I really appreciate you. Thank you very much for the comment.
0: You're a good man, Michael. Thanks for listening to us in Texas. Here is an email from Greg in Mystici Corporis Christi, number 86. Maybe you can tell us what that is. He says, they make the divine redeemer and the members of the church coalesce in one physical person. What does that mean? And why is it an error to think of Christ and those who make up the body of Christ as one?
2: Okay, Mystici Corporis, and read the question again.
0: Yeah, question is, they make the divine redeemer and the members of the church coalesce in one physical person. What does that mean?
2: Okay, so this is going to be, what does this mean in context? So,
0: okay.
2: In one, all right, okay, let me
0: First
2: back up. There are some who neglect the fact that the Apostle Paul has used metaphorical language in speaking of this doctrine of the it's the doctrine of our union with Christ.
0: Okay.
2: All right. And failing to distinguish as he should the precise and proper meaning of the terms physical body, social body, and mystical body, arrive at a distorted idea of unity. I'm reading the whole context here. And they make the divine redeemer and the members of the church to coalesce into one physical person. And while they bestow divine attributes on man, they make Christ our Lord subject to error and human inclination to evil. Oh, so this is the error. He's describing why this is wrong.
0: Okay.
2: But the Catholic faith and the writings of the Holy Fathers reject such a false teaching as impious and sacrilegious, and into the mind of the Apostle of the Gentiles is equally abhorrent. For although he brings Christ and his mystical body into a wonderful intimate union, he nevertheless distinguishes the one from the other as bridegroom from bride.
0: Okay. So what is Mystici Corporis?
2: Mystici Corporis.
0: What is it?
2: Mystici Corporis is Pius XII's encyclical on the doctrine of the body of Christ.
0: Okay. It's an encyclical.
2: It's an encyclical.
0: Very good. Thanks for that. A little bit of inside baseball, wouldn't you say?
2: Oh, yeah.
0: A little bit. Here's a text that just came in. This person says, please highlight for me some examples in the Bible where prayer was done via Mary. I am learning because Pentecostals say we all have to pray directly to the Father, and that is through Jesus.
2: No, I don't have to do this. And, I mean, the request is an illegitimate one. The request is, give me a specific example in Scripture where someone prayed to the Father through Mary. But the premise of the question is that it is illegitimate to do anything if I can't find specific instances of it in the Bible. And I reject that premise entirely, all right?
0: Okay.
2: So if you, I think that your interlocutors are Pentecostals. Is that what we just read?
0: Well, he's saying, I'm learning because Pentecostals say. So apparently
2: he's in dialogue with Pentecostals.
0: Yeah, yeah, yeah.
2: Okay, so let me ask you, can you give me a single example in Scripture of throwing blankets over fainting women in church?
0: Hmm.
2: That's a very common Pentecostal practice. Men and women swoon, allegedly under the power of the Spirit,
0: yeah.
2: And then catchers run around and throw blankets on top of them.
0: Wow.
2: All right? I've seen that so many times in Pentecostal churches.
0: Okay.
2: Can you give me an example in Scripture of administering Holy Communion to women? There's not one. There's no example in Scripture of giving Holy Communion to women. Now, I guarantee you we should give Holy Communion to women.
0: Yes.
2: But not because Scripture indicates this. All right? Can you give an example in Scripture of the church gathered for worship around a preacher's exposition of the Holy Bible? That is about as central a fact of Protestant worship as you can possibly have.
0: Mm, yeah.
2: You will not find an instance of that in the Bible.
0: Okay.
2: Can you give me an instance of baptizing people in a church? There's not one in the Bible.
0: Wow.
2: Not one. All right. I can go on all day with things that Pentecostals do that are not in Scripture. Right? It's an illegitimate criterion.

0: Now, if you want to say, why do Catholics ask for Mary's intercession? Well, I can answer that question, but I don't have to answer it in the terms in which the question was asked. I'm going to reject the terms.
1: Sure.
0: Here's why Catholics ask for Mary's intercession. Number one, the Bible commands us to pray for one another. St. James says, quite frankly, pray for one another.
1: Yes.
0: Right? Scripture is replete with instances of those of people praying for one another. There are times in Scripture where God is explicit that he will hear the prayers of one person more than he will hear the prayers of the other, or that he will show clemency and mercy to one on behalf of the righteousness of another. Think about Genesis 18. God, will you destroy Sodom and Gomorrah if I can find 10 righteous people? No, for the sake of the few, I'll spare the many. How about the ending of the book of Job, where God says to Job's companions, I'm really upset at you guys, and I'm not going to hear your prayers. But if you get my servant Job to pray for you, I will hear him. How about the book of Revelation, chapter 5, when the saints in heaven are offering our prayers to God? So instances abound in Scripture of admonitions to pray for one another.
1: Yep.
0: The biblical teaching that the prayer of a righteous man availeth much, and the prayer of a not righteous man, not so much. And God will absolutely answer the prayers of one person on behalf of another when he won't answer the prayers of the other. Right? All those are biblical principles, and they include the prayers of the dead. Hence, Revelation chapter 5.
1: Yeah.
0: All right. So, should we have confidence that the church in heaven is praying for us? Biblically, yes. All right. Now, the only aspect of this that's not explicitly in the Bible is the asking. The asking itself. The dynamic is clearly established in Scripture. All right? Why do we do the asking? Well, the very same church that canonized the Bible, the very same church that promulgated the Bible as the Word of God, had the intercession of saints and angels as part of its understanding of worship and prayer from the very beginning, before there was a New Testament finally definitively canonized.
1: Okay.
0: Right? And so you add the witness of sacred tradition, and it becomes infallible dogma.
1: Well, there you go. And thank you so much for that text. We do appreciate that. Got an email from Tim who says, hey, Tom and Dr. Anders. Dr. Anders, you will sometimes speak about ideological possession. So if I were in a position to give some advice to a Protestant about battling ideological possession, what might be some concrete things I could suggest?
0: Yeah, wow. So that's a long conversation, and how to get started on it. So, from within a Christian frame of reference, even within Protestantism, there has been a shift in the last 50 years from a concept of discipleship, of Christian fidelity that was based at one time largely on one's personal piety and the development of personal holiness to identifying authentic Christian living or identity with holding ideological positions and being an activist in the public sphere. And I'll give you the cause celebre, right? Now, as a Catholic, I am a believer in the sanctity of life and et cetera, right? And I hold everything the church teaches about this, but I recognize that the pro-life movement as a political force is a modern innovation. And that within the Protestant world, it really did not exist until about 1980. And Protestant leaders, conservative Protestant leaders, evangelical Protestant leaders in the 70s didn't want to touch abortion. They didn't want to talk about it for a couple of reasons. One, they didn't want to contaminate their presentation of the gospel with politics. That was explicitly their position. And they didn't want to be sullied with what was regarded as a Catholic issue.
1: Ooh.
0: Right? And as it turns out, Francis Schaeffer and C. Everett Koop, Francis Schaeffer was a Protestant theologian who was loath to address the abortion question. His son, Frank Schaeffer, pushed his dad really, really hard on the abortion issue and finally got him involved. And they actually met with Fulton J. Sheen, who gave them his blessing.
1: Wow.
0: And so they started promoting the pro-life cause. And then what happened is political activism from the 1980s on, with the birth of right-wing Republican evangelical activism, sort of overwhelmed the Protestant Christian consciousness until taking the right political stands in the public sphere became like the most identifiable litmus test for being the right kind of Christian. That is very novel, even in the history of Protestantism,
1: mm-hmm.
0: right? And the difficulty is that it leads exactly into the kind of errors that Jesus condemned, which is that we're going to draw a line down the center of humanity, the people who think right like us and the people who don't think right like us, and they become the enemy to be defeated politically or at the ballot box or on the debating podium or whatever, rather than seeing them as genuine human beings in profound need and trying to meet their integral needs, right? I mean, I'm going to actually go to my neighbor and care about him and love him regardless of his political opinions. One of my Catholic friend of mine posted on her social media page a couple election cycles back, I don't care who you vote for. I care how you treat the person who didn't vote like you.
1: Wow.
0: And I couldn't imagine a more Catholic way of expressing our social conscience.
1: Absolutely. Hey, Tim, thank you so much for your email. Glad you're listening to us in Washington State. Glad everybody is with us today. Hey, Dr. David Andrews, thank you, sir.
0: Thanks, Tom.
1: Keep it right here on EWTN. We have great programming for you standing by, including our very own Open Line Wednesday host, Father Mitch Pacwa. That hits the air on most of these EWTN stations at 3 p.m. Eastern. As for this show, we're back at it tomorrow at 2 p.m. Eastern. On behalf of our fantastic team, I'm Tom Price along with Dr. David Andrews. Thanks for joining us. See you tomorrow on the Thursday edition of Call to Communion. Until then, have a wonderful day and God bless.
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7: He always starts with the good things. You know, the seven letters to the churches and the book of Revelation is a great way to write letters to other people, by the way, or to have conversations with other people. You start with what's going well. You do this, this, and this really well. I love it. Thank you. Here's what you're lacking. And I think for many of us as men, what the Lord's communicating at that second part of the letter or the second part of the conversation is, here's what we're lacking. You don't ever spend enough time with me. You have no idea what I'm trying to offer you in the gift of my friendship. Or if you do, you don't make time for it. And if you would but come to me, I would change your life like that. But you don't come. Not with the regularity that I want you to come. Not with the ardor and the fervor and the passion that I want you to come. I have a hunch, like more than a hunch, that's what he says to me. And I got a hunch that's what he would say to many of us.
8: 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You leave that person flat. Remember, it's a gift. And if you think the compliment is insincere, you're guilty of making a terrible judgment. To get Mother Angelica's perpetual calendar, call 1-800-854-6316.
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11: The year 450 AD. Nestorius, the Patriarch of Constantinople, claims that there are two persons in Jesus Christ, one divine and one human. Nestorius also objects to calling Mary the Mother of God and renames her Mother of the Savior. In 431 AD, the Emperor Theodosius II convenes the Council of Ephesus, which condemns Nestorius as a heretic. He is banished and dies in exile. 20 years later, at the Council of Chalcedon, Nestorianism is finally vanquished with the proclamation that Jesus is one divine person with both divine and human natures. Jesus is true God and true man who was born, died, and resurrected. Therefore, Mary is indeed the Mother of God.
12: This is Father Joseph Mary of the Franciscan Missionaries of the Eternal Word. 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
13: Lord God, I praise you and bless you for making all of us sowers of seed, for asking us to broadcast that seed. Give us the grace, Lord, not to look back, but to keep our eyes riveted on the unplowed field ahead. With all the rocks and the hard ground and soil, and send water into the soil, Lord. Send the water of thy Spirit so that the seed we broadcast by example, by media in every form, by love and compassion, may bear great fruit. We ask this in the name of Jesus and Mary. Amen.
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0: there, and welcome to your show, Take Two with Jerry and Debbie and you, like we like to always say, because we wait for you. So we do need your participation for this particular episode, and we do have a special guest with us, and we'll be introducing him properly in just a moment. But Jerry, I am looking forward to this episode so we can really learn and grow and kind of change our way of thinking of things. So the question we're asking the Take Two family today is, what is your perception of prison inmates? What is your perception of prison inmates? What do you say, Jer?
1: Yeah, or the prison system, or anything about incarceration, you know, the men and women who find themselves in our prison system. A lot of us can look at that and kind of, without really thinking, think, oh boy, they're just horrible, hardened criminals and sinners and all of this stuff. But as our guest is going to, we have our guest on for the first segment, so you can start calling in right now. But as our guest is going to remind us, these are wonderful, beautiful people with souls as well. And I did a year of prison ministry last year as a seminarian as well. So what is your perception of the whole? Have you had a loved one who has spent any time in prison? Have you maybe been behind in prison before? And how did it bring you out? A better person, hopefully? Here's the number, 833-288-EWTN, 833-288-3986. And our guest for this first segment of the show is Tom Gray. He is with EWTN Radio. He's been a longtime radio man, going all the way back to his DJ days in Detroit, Chicago, Sacramento, and Pittsburgh. And he became interested in a prison apostolate from his church many years ago, and he's been doing it ever since. Tom, good to have you with us. Welcome.
2: It's good to be here. Thank you very much. It's an honor.
1: Yeah, so you're in a state there, Alabama, that has quite a number of county jails and federal correctional facilities, right?
2: Yes, they have. How many do they? I personally go to 1, 2, 3, 4, 5, 6 of them, and there are two that have death row, Atmore and then Bessemer, Alabama.
0: Mm-hmm. Wow. So, Tom, the ministry work that you do? Do you actually get to visit folks on death row?
2: No, I do not. Yeah, you can, but I like a more personal a way of doing things. I like to look at one person and say, and go one-on-one, okay. Mano a mano, if you will.
1: Right.
0: And this is and men are in ministering to other men and women to women. Correct.
2: That is correct. Yes.
0: Okay. Got it. Yes. And there's a difference between prison and jail. Correct.
2: Yes, there is. If you get arrested by the police, you go to jail. And then you go to court, and that's when the judge says you have 2 years in prison, or 3 years in prison, or 5 years in prison. Then you go to prison.
0: Okay.
1: Well, we are live today, and we're taking your calls in just a few moments after this opening segment of the show, 833-288-EWTN. That's 833-288-3986. What is your perception of prisons and prison inmates? Do you believe people can truly change? We hear a lot of times about men and women who say, you know, I've turned my life around, and is that really for real? I think it is in most cases. We can talk about that as well. But we have Tom Gray from EWTN on with us right now, who does a lot of work in the area of prison ministries. And Tom, we're not going to fool ourselves. You and I, like I said, I've done some prison ministry as well.
2: You've seen Father Stu, it's like that.
1: Yeah. And you see the hearts of the men who I ministered to. You see their hearts. Mm-hmm. They're truly beautiful hearts. They've been broken, wounded. At the same time, there can be a hardness, you know, to them in trying to maybe relate to or minister to them. Can you talk about that for just a second?
2: The number one reason for death in prison is suicide. Mm-hmm. It's like purgatory on earth. That's awful. Yeah, I can't. It's hard to explain. There are two lines at the end of a visit with, parents and girlfriends and wives and children. And you can look over and see the prisoners, and they're not going anywhere, but you're leaving. And when you look over, it's burned in my mind, the look on their face. Mm-hmm. They're not going anywhere. It's just awful.
0: Mm-hmm. We have Tom Gray with us for the beginning of Take Two. We do have the phone lines lighting up. Jennifer is ready to go to make some comments. She was involved in prison ministry. Jennifer's a regular to Take Two. But Tom, I love the Take Two family. They're so sweet. I'm getting messages coming in going, is that the Tom Gray we hear his voice? Yes, it is.
2: Oh, God. Thank you.
0: Yes, they recognize your voice. So what got you started in, Like, how many years have you been doing it? And what got you started? And what, and it really sounds like from, we spoke earlier before the show, Tom, and you are very passionate about this ministry work.
2: Well, I am, at St. Thomas in Montevello, Alabama, where I went to church, they asked for people to visit prisoners, and I'll tell you, it's not for anybody, everybody. Jerry, if you know that, going and having a prison ministry is not for everybody. It's the seven works of mercy, and that's what got me started. And to see the look on these faces, I have to be there. It's just, these guys look forward to visits. They look forward to letters. They look forward to seeing you.
1: Yeah, all of that is so true. I know that you've said to us that when a prisoner receives a letter or pictures, it's like Christmas morning. We've got just about a minute or so left, Tom. What would you say to people who are listening right now, besides our prayers, you know, what can we do? This is a segment of the population that is, that has worth and dignity and is created in the image and likeness of God.
2: Right.
1: What can we do to, you know,
0: not
1: to show
0: them,
1: to not forget them and to show them our love? And
2: well,
1: and
2: what I do, and I think what everybody can do, is pray for their families and them every day. That's what you do, because prayer is so powerful.
1: Yeah, it really is.
0: And they may be listening to us right now.
2: We've
0: gotten letters before from people that are incarcerated, and they said, thank you so much for the work you're doing. So they're very grateful. They seem to have those grateful hearts. Right, Tom?
2: They really do. It's one little funny story. I went to the Holy Land, came back, took a lot of pictures, and came back, and I had pictures of everything. Those guys loved looking at those pictures where Jesus walked and things like that. It was wonderful.
1: Yeah, I'll bet it was. I'll bet it was. All right, Tom Gray from EWTN. You hear his voice all the time on many different occasions on the network. Thank you so much for all you do at EWTN, what you do in your prison ministry. And God bless you, brother, for joining us here for a few minutes on Take Two. We appreciate it.
2: Anytime. Glad to.
1: All right. God bless.
0: Thank you, Tom. You lit up the phone lines here because people are in prison ministry are stepping in, and they're obviously affirming what you were saying, Tom. So we appreciate it. But Jerry, this is an important episode. And if you are listening right now and you are in prison or you are in jail, please know that you are prayed for. You are loved. You are
1: not
0: definitely
1: forgotten.
0: Not forgotten. And as a matter of fact, we want the best for you. We want you to have your best life and your holiest life as you are freed from prison. So please know that. And then we'll be right back on Take Two.
3: I recently met someone who said she had a sin that she just didn't know how to confess. Just sit down in confession and say it, I told her. And if that's hard, write it down and hand it to the priest. He'll take it from there. As I gave that simple advice, it struck me that one of the things we're most criticized for is that our prayer can become too ritualistic as Catholics. Yet ritual is one of the greatest things about Catholicism. We can just show up and go through the motions, and God does the rest. And even if your heart is weak and your mind is distracted, God knows how to do his part. Need spiritual food? Get to Mass and God will feed you. Mourning a death? Go to a funeral and God will walk you through your grief. Carrying guilt around? Go to confession, speak your sin, and leave a new person. That takes some of the pressure off, doesn't it? This is Chris Stefanik from RealLifeCatholic.com on EWTN Radio.
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5: Welcome to Catholic Blitz. In the hot seat today is Father Ken Briganti. Are you ready?
6: Yeah, the seat is hot.
5: Okay,
6: let's go.
5: Your question is, what is the seal of confession in 1 minute?
6: The seal of confession means that the sacrament, you cannot divulge whatever you learn as a priest in the confessional. It is absolutely confidential. More than a patient and doctor relationship, more than a lawyer and his client relationship, the sacrament confession means absolute confidence. And that's why you'll try to see some courts around the country and around the world to try to break that, and priests will go to jail or prison before divulging anything in the sacramental seal. So this is for the penitent's safety and security, that whatever he tells a priest in the sacrament of confession stays there. Like in Las Vegas, whatever happens there stays there. Well, whatever in the confession happens there stays there.
5: Okay. Well, that's good. Come back again for more Catholic Blitz.
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1: 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And we have already met a number of you on the lines who want to make your comments about today's topic, and we are inviting more of you because there is room at 833-288-EWTN. 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We're talking today, what is your perception of prisons, prison inmates? Maybe you've done prison ministry, worked in corrections, had a loved one or yourself incarcerated. 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And before we go to the phones, I want to mention EWTN's religious catalog is always the place to be and to look for when you have needs that you want to give gifts or things for yourself. There's a beautiful Our Lady of Grace solar LED garden statue. 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
0: Thank you again to Tom Gray, who popped in and shared with us and kind of set the stage for this beautiful episode of Take Two. If you have something to say about this, what is your perception of prison inmates? Please call 833-288-EWTN. That's 833-288-3986. And real quickly, Jerry, I just want to say something before we went out on break. Jennifer, I know you'll appreciate this because I actually was sharing text messages with Jennifer yesterday about this. When we choose the action, there's consequences to every action, right? And it always bothered me when I would hear about people that have gone to prison, right? Where they have made a bad choice, a very bad choice. They are serving their time. They're trying to be good, prisoners there, and they've done their time. They come out of jail and they feel like, okay, I made a mistake. I'm not trying to give anybody a pass for bad things that people have done. I'm not trying to do that, but I'm just saying when people have done their time and then they come back into the free world, right? They feel like they can't, nobody will give them a leg up. Nobody will trust them. Nobody will give them the time of day. They don't really respect them. That is so unfortunate that we do that as a civilization, because if people do their time, we should at least acknowledge that and let people, have the ability to change and to develop and to advance and to mature, you know, and at least give them that opportunity, you know, and then of course, if they make bad choices again, obviously they've got to, you know, serve the consequences. Sure. But my point is I struggle with that because I do know somebody in my old neighborhood that I used to live in and their son went to jail and he was never the same after he came out of prison because people wouldn't accept him the way the old person was, right? Before he went in. And it was like, it's so sad to me. So anyway, I just wanted to say that. And you were going to share something. I think that's
1: what
0: important.
1: What you just said can be summed up in saying it's anti-Christian. It's not Christian. There may be company policies, corporations, things like that, depending on the crime you've committed. Those are certainly understandable. But what you're saying is just simply giving someone a leg up, another chance, and Jesus says to do it 70 times 7. So if it's possible to do that, I think, and I hope, I would hope and pray that, you know, employers and families and everybody would be understanding of the fact that, you know, the prison system is for rehabilitation. You know, it's to bring people out better, and in so many cases it does exactly that. So right. Let's go to the phones. Jeremy,
0: yes,
1: hang
0: Jennifer.
1: On. I know, I said Jeremy, hang on. In Arlington, Texas, Jennifer is going to be up first in San Antonio. Welcome, Jennifer.
7: Hello, I'm calling. Like I said, to Debbie, I've done prison ministry for 7 years. It's a maximum security unit here in Texas. And when I did this, I gave a talk one of those years and on forgiveness. And the following year, one of the ladies had actually remembered me. And she asked me a question related to something that I said the previous year. And when I answered her, she broke down crying. It was like, you know, you see, like Tim Gray was saying about the father's two scenarios where you see someone really rough and tough, but they just, they're really humbled. And, you know, it just breaks your heart. Because they make, you know, a lot of these women have made stupid mistakes. And, you know, we're told, you know, we don't share with the outside people what the crimes are, and I never have done so. But they're very hardcore crimes. And you just realize that they've made these awful mistakes, and they have realized it. And, you know, your heart breaks for them, and this is a 3-point check in and out. And we were able to bring a lot of these women, they hadn't had confession in a long time. And the deacon was able to bring in a priest so they could have confession. Mm-hmm. And you can just see the transformation. They wanted to be there, you know, because they had to be on good behavior and they wanted to be there. Otherwise, they couldn't be. And it was just a wonderful experience to see. When they first came in, how hardcore, you're not going to, you know, reach me kind of attitude. And then by the time the weekend was over, they were just, like, pliable. And you could just, it was just wonderful, a wonderful transformation in each of their faces and their attitudes. And, you know, it was interesting. In April, a friend of mine, she's in the ending up having to go to a jail for a mistake that she had made, and she's going to be writing to me, and I said, and she goes, you know, I'm at peace with this, and she says, I look at this as my own prison ministry that I'm going to be doing for these women that I'm going to be reaching out to. And I thought, wow. And, you know, she's going to be, even though her own mistake, she's going to be using that to reach other women that have made mistakes as well. And she has a 2-year time, but when she's done with that, she's going to use that to reach other women to Christ. And that's my calling, that she's going to reach, to bring other women to Christ that may have not even heard of Christ. Right. I thought that's just a beautiful thing, and I wanted to share that with everybody.
0: Jennifer, let me ask you a question. You said, it says here on the notes here that you've done prison work 7 times, so you visited these women, and we talked with Tom, so women are ministering to women, men are ministering to men. Can you give us an idea, when you said they go in, they're kind of hardcore, and then they have a softening of their heart, they're kind of more open to things. Are a lot of them wanting, you know, to go and get further educated in certain areas or trades or something of that nature? Are they looking to have a completely different life? And like you said, the one lady you were talking about is going to give back to other people that are incarcerated. But what have you noticed? Because I've always wondered, do they just kind of sit there and watch the time pass, or do they want to you know, go back to school? Do they want to get into ministry themselves? Can you share a little bit about that from your experience?
7: Well, see, what we do is we've done is a weekend retreat with these ladies.
0: Oh, okay.
7: And so we bring in different topics, and that's why I gave a specific talk on forgiveness to them. And then we'd be, you know, that they could do, like, if they're able to, within the correctional system, a Bible study, some kind of gathering, that they're able to meet, if, as long as they stay on good behavior, granted, then that way they can stay in a network that they can have a bond within maybe something within their crime that they can relate to and realize that they have done something wrong, but they want to change their way so that way when they get out that they can no longer take that wrong path that they have been led that way.
0: Right. So they want a whole new, they want a whole new life, a whole new reset, a reset. Okay.
7: Correct. And, you know, it was just amazing that this one particular person just broke down and started crying. And I was just heartbroken for her. I mean, it just broke me to tears in a way that, you know, you realize that they're human and we think we on the outside, you know, we have this one image of the criminals, but they're people, you know, like you and me, and they've made dumb mistakes, and they need the love of Christ, and, you know, we need to give them prayers and prayer support, and sometimes we can even go and ask what are the addresses of these correctional facilities and maybe be a prayer partner and write them letters. Because like here you have your radio show that's reaching out to them. Well, sometimes they need letters and to know that they are given that support. Because sometimes when they have no support, like you said, a lot of people commit suicide. Well, they feel like they have no support, maybe have no family support. And so
1: well, there's
7: there's
1: a real stigma that is attached to someone who's
0: absolutely
1: in prison. And the reality of it is, you know, you said they all make dumb mistakes, Jennifer. So do we all. The only thing is maybe ours haven't risen to the level of an incarceratable offense. But at the same time, you know, we all, Debbie and I on the show, we share all the time our wounds, our traumas, the mistakes that we have made. We're all in the same human condition, and I love what you've shared, Jennifer, on the show. We got a lot of calls, so we need to get moving here pretty soon. But you've raised a lot of very key themes and points about this topic today. Debbie, I think Jennifer has been right on the mark with her call.
0: Absolutely. Jennifer, you're just a beautiful soul, always helping other people. That's why we love you. Thank you so much for weighing in on this topic. And, Jerry, I just want to let's not forget, too, that there's also people in prison that are innocent, that are wrongly convicted. And I mean, and can you imagine that? Can you imagine knowing you didn't do anything and you're sitting there doing time?
1: Well, I can imagine it because one of my best friends did almost 8 years in a state prison for something he didn't, never would have dreamed of doing. It does happen. There's a certain segment of the population that is innocent, that's for sure.
0: Yeah.
1: We're talking today about what is your perception of prisoners and inmates, the prison system. What have you done to maybe reach out, minister to, write to, visit those in prison? It's just one of the works of mercy that Jesus tells us.
0: Works of mercy, yeah.
1: 833-288-EWTN, 833-288-3986. Jeremy is next. Thanks for holding, Jeremy, in Arlington, Texas today, listening on Guadalupe Radio Network. Welcome, Jeremy.
8: How y'all doing?
0: We're doing well, Jeremy. Thank you so much. You go right ahead, sir.
8: Well, I worked with state parole, so I worked with these guys after they got out, and now I work on the other side with the young ones to try to prevent them from making the same mistake. But I view them as a human being. They all make mistakes, some more than others, but they all require and need our prayers, which is why I've never prayed for them before. But because of y'all, I'm going to start adding them to my prayer list, my daily prayers. But if anyone has anything to say, I'd like to say to them directly that I've seen people that committed the worst crimes at the best jobs out there. I mean, high-paying jobs, and be successful. Don't think that you can't do it.
0: Yeah. Wow.
8: Because I've seen it.
1: Yeah.
0: Wow,
8: don't
0: that's amazing.
8: Don't let what you do define you.
1: Yeah, well, that's a great point, Jeremy, that you're making right there. And I think so many of us, maybe all of us, when we make big and really bad mistakes in life, we tend to carry that with us and think, you know, just beat ourselves down. You know, I'm no good. I'm not worth anything. There's no way I could make it in this life, make it in the world, have a beautiful spouse and kids, and maybe have that great job. But, Jeremy, what you're saying is it really not only is possible, but you're seeing it happen.
8: Yes, it does. I've seen it on paper, and I know people pray for a lot of victims of these crimes, but we also get to also pray for the people that commit these crimes, for their families as well, because they're suffering just as much as the victims are, because they're going through they're just dealing with a different type of grief, but they're dealing with grief nonetheless.
0: Right. Mm-hmm. And Jeremy, you said real quickly you were now working with the young ones. How young are we talking?
8: Anywhere from 10 to 17.
0: Mm. Oh, okay. Wow.
8: And now I work with them to teach them the life lessons and to be that solid wall for them.
0: Right.
8: To make sure that they can try to get out and be the best version of themselves.
1: Yeah. Mm.
8: Does it always happen? No. But 98% of the time, we don't know what happens with them after they get out. But the best thing we can do is just give them the best guidance as possible and hope for the best.
1: Right. Yeah, I was going to say, Jeremy, you probably don't know. You have no way of, you know, tracking, you know, the lives of these young men that you're dealing with now, how well they fare in life afterwards. But we can hope and pray, and we're glad that you have really done all that you were doing right now.
0: Yeah.
1: Yes, stepping up.
0: Yeah.
1: And stepping up to be on the program today, Jeremy. Thank you so much. Our prayers go with you and everyone who is dealing with, in any way, sort of prison inmates, people in jails, people juvenile delinquent facilities, whatever.
0: Yep.
1: Thank you, Jeremy. We appreciate it.
0: Thanks, Jeremy, and for your team, too. I put you, and I'm sure you probably have a team around you as well. Thank you so much, Jeremy. If you want to weigh in on this topic, what is your perception of prison inmates? We really want to hear from you. Jeremy just freed that phone line just for you at 833-288-EWTN. That's 833-288-3986. Daisy and Joshua, hold on. We'll be right back.
9: 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I'm Montse Alvarado with some great news. 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
12: 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Amen.
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0: we love episodes like this because we're learning and growing and we're really increasing our prayer life in so many ways by expanding who we pray for. And those are people that are in prisons, in jails. They are incarcerated, or those that have gotten out and need to really hit the reset button and start their life. And, you know, we pray because it is an act of mercy, and it's important that we do that as Catholic Christians. We do have an open phone line if you'd like to jump in on this conversation, 833-288-3986. And Daisy, hold on. We just want to give a big shout out this week. We're celebrating EWTN radio affiliate Core Christi Academy with two stations serving Wenatchee, Washington, on the air for 12 years. Congratulations to Michael Drollman and his team at Core Christi Academy from your friends here at EWTN Radio. I love all of the Washington State affiliates there, because when I get to co-host the Sacred Heart Radio Share-a-thons and appeals, all the other affiliates around the area of Washington State, they all come together, and I love reconnecting with them. And Core Christi Academy is one of them, so many of them. You know how I love Walla Walla, Washington. Mm-hmm. And by the way, they told me recently that they are considering bringing us out there, Jerry, finally, after all these years. 15
1: oh, yeah?
0: years. Yeah. I want to go to Walla Walla, Washington. Okay. But back to the phones we shall go. Daisy's up next from Fort Worth, Texas, waiting so patiently on the Guadalupe radio app. Hi, Daisy. Welcome.
14: Hi. How are you guys?
1: All right, Daisy. How are you?
14: Good. Thank you.
1: Yes, go right ahead, Daisy.
14: Just wanting to comment on you guys' topic.
1: Sure.
14: My son, he is in prison. He's been there for 2 years. And they don't get very much Catholic services there. In that time that he's been there, he's had Mass once. And just recently, a couple months ago, they had a retreat. I forgot the name of the retreat, but it was about Saint Jacoby.
1: I'm not sure who that is. Maximilian Kolbe, maybe?
14: Yes.
1: Okay.
14: Yes. And they had a retreat of that for 3 days, and he said that was a very, very wonderful experience for him. But yeah, they don't have very much Catholic services for them there.
1: Mm-hmm.
14: And I would like to know, like, how to go about that and call around or something to see if they can bring in more Catholic services for them.
1: Sure. Well, Daisy, thank you for calling. God bless your heart. Like you said, being a parent of someone in prison, I'm sure is not easy. You raise a very important point. Obviously, we should be grateful for every Christian man and woman who walks into prisons to bring hope and, of course, the scriptures and encouragement and the love of Christ. But at the same time, you're also raising the point about especially the sacraments. You know, as Catholic, we also recognize that that is something unique, at least not unique. Some of them are not unique. There's other sacraments and other, like Eastern Orthodox and so forth. But the Eucharist, reconciliation is very important. Prison inmates get sick sometimes. The anointing of the sick can be very, very necessary as well. So, a man behind bars doesn't stop being hungry for Jesus, stop needing mercy and things like that. So I would just say, Debbie, you probably could address this better than I can, but call your local, start with your parish first.
0: Diocese.
1: Instead
0: of the diocese.
1: Okay.
0: That's what I just know from Phoenix.
1: Yeah,
0: we had the same issue years ago, Daisy, in Phoenix, and I would call the diocese and just say, you know, what kind of prison ministries do you have set up in this area? Explain where you're at, you know, you're in Fort Worth and where your son is at, and I would go there, and ask the diocese so they can point you to the various parishes that maybe have, bigger groups that are involved in prison ministry, or you can just alert them that there's not not enough access to the sacraments and other things that are Catholic. You're spot on, Daisy. I know because years ago I had a very deep interest in prison ministry in my diocese in Phoenix, and we had people come out and talk to us all the time, and they said, you know, for every one Catholic that was there at these places, there was 15, 20 Protestants. So, you know, ministers. So there was more of a Protestant influence, than the Catholic. Now I don't know if that's across the board across the United States, but I mean, if it were me, Jerry, I would have Daisy check with your diocese first, because if you go to a parish and the parish says, well, we don't have a prison ministry, well, then you're going to feel kind of lost. I'd start at the diocese and ask them and then see if they can point you, because there's also outside groups that are Catholic affiliated that are part of the prison work. What do you say, Daisy?
14: Yes, I did try calling the diocese of where he is in that area, mm-hmm. but they said that since on Sundays all the priests and everybody is busy, you know, doing mass and stuff, they can't come out to to them. But I would think like during the week or something, right, they right. could have at least mm-hmm. one mass a month or something, I don't know.
0: Right. But the thing about
14: what I was told.
0: Right. But what you did, Daisy, was so important, because a lot of times that the diocese or even at the parish level, if they're near that particular, prison, place, if we don't alert them or we don't let them know, they're kind of a little bit out of touch from it. So what you did probably helped a lot of other people. So I would encourage other, if you have other family members that you have linked up with as a support group or something like that, continue to encourage the diocese or the parishes in that area to maybe recruit some people to help out and at least be able to have that Catholic presence. But I wanted to ask you this, because Daisy, I know we have almost full phone lines, but how are you doing? You know, you said your son's been in there for 2 years. This has to have been a big shock and adjustment for you as well.
14: Oh, yes, big time. I am doing much better now, but at first it was 360 totally. He's my older son. He's 22 right now, so he's very young. And at first it took a big toll on our family, but you know, sticking to prayer and to our Catholic faith, I think that has pulled us through so far. Mm-hmm. There's still a lot of work to do, but I think our faith has held us together.
1: Mm-hmm. Right. Mm-hmm. Yeah, don't lose that faith, Daisy. Don't lose that hope, because that is what keeps you as a parent and as a family going. And really, that's what is going to keep your son going. Keep so many men and women who are in prison. It keeps them going, that hope. God willing, we don't know the circumstances of your son. We don't want to know, but they have, so many of them have a release date, you know, a date when they say, as they say, they're going to go home, get to go home. Mm-hmm. And we're going to be praying for your son, for all prison inmates. We pray for them every day. Mm-hmm. And Daisy will be praying for you and your family to have strength and that hope that you really can't lose.
0: I put you all in the prayer book, Daisy, okay?
14: Thank you so much. God bless you.
0: Thank you. And Jerry, I believe it was Joshua who was right after Daisy from Texas, who I guess was getting ready to start prison ministry work and wanted to know what they should expect or anything. But I hope if it is Joshua and you had to hang up and you had to drop off, Joshua, the one thing I would say is the same thing what we were just talking about with Daisy. Try to get more people recruited, who are Catholic, so we can have a Catholic presence there, because that is very true. I actually know of a friend of mine's son went into the prison system very much a strong Catholic. He was an altar boy and came out a very devout evangelical Christian. Okay, so we need that Catholic presence there, wouldn't you say, Jerry?
1: I would absolutely say that. And I was going to list a few things as well for Joshua, was it, the caller?
0: I believe it was Joshua from Texas, if I'm not mistaken.
1: Just a few things I was going to say, Joshua. Obviously, the obvious one is start with prayer. You got to be prayed up when you're going to do this ministry. I echo what Debbie just said. Don't try to do it alone. If you get involved with your diocese or another organization, you'll get proper training. There's a lot of things you need to learn. Go in with humility, you know, not as a, you're going to rescue anybody. And finally, listen more than you speak, because so many prison inmates, I found through my own experience, Debbie, that they just want to be heard. They want to talk. They want to be able to share who they are, and not only the bad stuff, you know. But they often want to say, you know, I've got a wife, you know, and my son is in fifth grade and he's playing, you know, t-ball. And, mm-hmm. You know, they just have a story to tell and nobody to listen to it. So I think mm-hmm. that's so important.
0: That's beautiful, beautiful suggestions. Okay. Ashley is a first time listener. Makes her a first time caller from Thomasville, Alabama, listening on Guadalupe Radio Network. Ashley, welcome to the program.
15: Hey, how are y'all?
0: We're doing well. Thank you so much. You go right ahead.
15: Well, so I'm actually not Catholic. I'll be honest with you. My children's father, his family, they are Catholic. I am non-denominational. I'm Christian. I will say that as far as Christianity goes, I think our main focus has to be that we have to all be joined together as one body. We can't allow that to become a separation for us. So my main focus and my main center are the girls. Mm-hmm. I do jail ministry in Grape Hill. And I go in there with a lovely group of ladies. And, you know, we have our separations. We're not all the same, but we all come together because we all have a vision for the common good of these girls that we go see. And we all bring something different to the table. And many of them, they're there and they've had things go on in their childhood that, you know, when people look at inmates, what they see initially is they go to get a job, they have a record, and they have a felony on their record. Mm-hmm. So they get turned down. Mm-hmm. They go for housing. They get turned down. Many of the girls, they have children. I've asked them, you know, where are your children at? They're either with family members, if they're lucky, or they're in foster care. But God gave each of those women a right for them to be able to raise their children, for them to be able to get out and provide a life for themselves. They've made some very difficult decisions, some not good decisions. Mm-hmm. That has led them there. But they need a renewed hope within themselves, and they need people who are going to believe in them. They need people who are going to want to help. And somebody who doesn't just see the title of what they've done, but what has actually happened in the past to lead them there.
1: Right. Yeah. Well, you're making some beautiful points, you know, for instance, you know, learning how God sees these girls. That's a beautiful thing, because God doesn't look at them and say inmate. He looks at them and says daughter. And when you hear that, you know, many of these young women have been basically on their own since 15 years old, maybe even earlier than that, you start to realize that, yeah, there have been a lot of bad decisions, but there can be, you know, abandonment and trauma, loneliness, abuse, addiction, and then trust gets completely broken down in many cases. So mm-hmm. it's not an easy thing to do. What you need to go in, and Ashley, I'm sure you do this, and others who minister in prisons and jails, go in as a vessel of Christ's mercy.
0: Mm-hmm.
1: Consider yourself not the fixer, the rescuer, the savior, but just the friend, not even the friend. You're not there to make friends. That doesn't happen. But my point simply being, you go in there and you listen and you share a word of encouragement if the Lord puts something on your heart, and you just be that vessel of mercy for them. And that's maybe the only way they're going to receive God's mercy.
0: Yeah, I agree. And Ashley, you are so sweet. You know, you disclosed that you weren't Catholic. But remember, you know, everybody that is listening to Take Two, you're part of the Take Two family. And we are so grateful to you that you stepped up and as a first time listener and a caller sharing your experience and helping us to understand better how to extend Christ's mercy.

0: goes to you.
1: Thank you.
2: Thank you, Ashley. God bless you. Please listen again, and please feel free to call the show anytime as well. We'll get back. We've got a lot more calls to get to. But on this day, get this, in 1962, on this day, May 20th, was the founding of Our Lady of the Angels Monastery by Mother Angelica.
0: I love it.
2: The 45th anniversary of the founding, and that's in Hansville, Alabama. That took place again, as I said, in 1981. So with grateful thanks to Mother Angelica, we mark the day today, the founding of the Our Lady of the Angels Monastery.
0: Beautiful. Joe has been waiting so patiently, and Joe is in Philadelphia, Pennsylvania, on Holy Spirit Catholic Radio. Joe, welcome to Take Two.
3: Hi. I've listened quite a bit in the past, and when Jerry said he had a friend that went to jail, I came dangerously close to that happening to me. I had done nothing, but I was in the wrong place at the wrong time. And what I noticed is people that didn't have any money to get decent lawyers, they're using just the public defenders. They got railroaded, something awful. I guess it was about $10,000 total for me to, I couldn't afford to go to trial because I would have lost my job. So I ended up pleading to a lesser, thing, and then I had to go back and get it expunged, which cost me another $5,000. The system is very difficult. I was a professional. As a professional going to trial here, even if I was exonerated, it wouldn't matter. I wouldn't be able to get another job. I wouldn't be trusted anywhere. I probably would have lost my family. I have done prison ministry many, many, many years ago, and I got a taste of what it might have been like if I would have had to go to jail. And my gosh, having people there, like you said, you're not friends, you're just listening. It is so, so important. Right now, I train people at a manufacturing facility. They're weekend prison because, you know, it's non-violent crimes. And I look at them and I say, oh, gosh, it could have been me. My God, it could have been me. My God. I was getting to the point where I was thinking about suicide. I couldn't deal with it. And I didn't, thank God I didn't. I got an excellent lawyer, and then I got an excellent lawyer to get it expunged. But you know what? It never goes away. It is on the internet. Mm-hmm. Even if it's expunged, even if there's no information legally, it's still on the internet. Someone could look me up and find me and see what I pleaded to in a lower case. Mm-hmm. And it's like I have to pay money to keep that squashed. What you go through, even if you weren't convicted, what you go through is absolute horror.
2: Yeah.
3: Compared to everything else. That's why I feel so good that I'm training these guys to, you know, support their family, to do anything they could do to start living their life again. It is so critical to give them a second chance, a 7x7 chance. It is so critical, because if they get into a total feeling of desperation, then the recidivation is very high. But if they have a job and they're no pay, it's in much better shape. They're much luckier. Yeah. I'm sorry, I'm a lot.
2: Well, Joe, this is something that has not, you know, gone. It'll never leave your memory. You know, it's seared in there forever. what you went through. And yeah, you mentioned my mentioning my friend. He was offered a plea, and he just simply did not do it. And he said, "I can't plea to that because." And I'm not just questioning whether you should have been there or not, but I'm just saying, you know, thank God you had that representation that you did. And obviously, not all public offenders, you know, stay.

0: appointed attorneys, you know, are you know, just out there to do their job and not really care about a case or not. A lot of them, I'm sure, do care very, very much. Mm-hmm. But you're also right, too, about, you know, with the world that we live in today, once the horse is out of the barn, you know, there's just no bringing it back in there. And I think about mm-hmm. this, Joe and Debbie, as I'm on the road to priesthood, and so many priests have been falsely accused. And I know it hangs over the back of our heads, you know, like someday is somebody going to make a false accusation, because, you know, so many, like I said, so many priests have had that happen, and mm-hmm. it's almost impossible to ever get back into ministry again. So. Yeah. It's a tough thing we're dealing with some of the things that people will do out there.
1: Well, and Joe, I just want to say thank you for sharing your story, as painful as it was, because I know you helped others to increase what they pray for, because the last thing we want is for people to lose hope. That's the last thing we want, because if they lose hope, then, you know, game over. It's not good. It's just not gonna work, and it's not good for their eternal state, and it's not good for us as the body of Christ. So, Joe, thank you for reminding us again that we need to step up our prayers. We appreciate it. Joe, we're going to try to squeeze in Nacho. Nacho's in Odessa, Texas. I hope I said your name correctly, on Guadalupe Radio Network. Take it away. You got about 4 minutes.
2: Hello?
1: Hello. I hope I said your name correctly. Is it Nacho?
2: Yes, it is.
1: Okay, great. Go right ahead, please.
2: I have a sister that's in prison.
1: Mm-hmm.
2: She's been there 14 years already.
1: Oh.
2: And she's gotten some degrees so she can be out in the world. She already got a degree as a chef and as a plumber and as an electrician.
0: Wow.
1: So, wow.
2: I think she's doing everything to help herself.
0: Good.
1: But see, Go ahead. I was just going to say what you just said, I hope the world is listening to, because I just pray that everybody that's incarcerated takes advantage of, you know, furthering their trades, their education, you know, learning and growing. Like you just said, your sister, I mean, she's picked up three things that she can do now outside of prison, which is so important. You know, please let her know that she's on the right track in that area. I believe. Go right ahead, sir.
0: Go ahead, Nacho. Did you have anything else?
2: Yeah.
0: Okay. Did you want to add anything to what you said?
2: I feel bad for her. Because none of the other family talked to her.
1: Oh. Mm.
0: That happens. That is tragic when that happens. Mm-hmm. And Nacho, the fact that you are in touch with your sister, God is looking at that, and God is, you know, we're called by the works of mercy to visit the imprisoned. And, you know, Jesus says, you know, when I was in prison and you visited me, you know, who they said, when were you in prison? You know, he's talking about he is in those people, that we all have Christ in us, especially if we've been baptized.
1: Mm-hmm.
0: And for you to stay in touch with your sister, it's so tragic. I remember when my dear friend was in prison, so many of his friends and family abandoned him during that time.
1: And he said you were the only one that visited him. He told me that.
0: Yeah, I tried, you know. Mm-hmm. I went on Christmas Day one time. I tried to make, and it was about 1,000 miles away from where I was, but I tried my best. I had a cell phone that I paid for mm-hmm. him that he could use, and I'm not patting myself on the back. I'm just following what Nacho is saying, Debbie. Just the fact that, you know, they are forgotten. They are often unloved. They're mistreated. And just the fact that they feel like they're all alone in mm-hmm. life, surrounded by maybe 1,000 other men or 1,000 other women, they can feel all alone because those they love are not showing them any love or attention.
1: Right. But you are, Nacho. You are a great brother to your sister. And God bless her for working hard on her education and her trade and her crafts.
0: Amen.
1: I mean,
0: Amen.
1: Way to go. I hope she comes out and owns a restaurant someday or something of that nature. You know, you never know. You got to dream big with with God. And Nacho, thank you so much for weighing in on this conversation. Jerry, unfortunately, we're not going to get to the other four callers. Mike in Evans, Georgia. Mark, and first-time caller in Vancouver, Washington. Pam in Ohio. Raymond in Kansas City, Missouri. So sorry, but we do have Unscripted that's coming up at the end of the month, and if you want to revisit this topic, we'll happily do that. And actually, we're going to put this on the calendar again coming up in a couple months, because it is such an important ministry that we need to just keep everybody reminded about. Right, Jer?
0: Amen. You know, I just feel like we've had a workout, you know, because this is such a deep topic, like you said. But it's one that we all need to have an interest in. We don't have to be the ones that go and minister actually in the prisons or the jails, but we can back up those who are doing that with our prayers. Mm-hmm. Or if you do feel called to go and be on site and minister, the people, the men and women, really deep down inside, I know they absolutely love having those visits. So please consider that. But most of all, let's be praying for our loved ones, our brothers, sisters, fathers, mothers, aunts, uncles, cousins, and acquaintances and friends who, due to maybe some unfortunate circumstance, are in a prison. So thank you, Take-Two family, for making it another great broadcast. Our saint of the day, St. Bernardine of Siena, please pray for us. And tomorrow, how do you respond when your family disappoints you? That's coming up next on Take-Two tomorrow. Until then, have a beautiful and blessed day.
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16: I had a theology professor who told me that Adam and Eve were just myths and that the rest of Genesis was all just legend. Is that what the church teaches?
17: Absolutely not. The church has always taught that Adam and Eve were real people and were the first human beings from whom all other human beings are descended. In 1950, Pope Pius XII in the encyclical Humani Generis states, "The faithful cannot embrace the opinion that after Adam there existed on this earth true men who did not take their origin through natural generation from Adam, or that Adam represents a certain number of first parents. In other words, the church teaches that all humanity descended from Adam and Eve. They were real people. Paragraph 38. This encyclical, in fact, clearly points out the first 11 chapters of Genesis do nevertheless pertain to history in a true sense. Again, Adam and Eve are not myths, and the rest of Genesis is not legend. Genesis is history in a true sense. Paragraph 39. Therefore, whatever of the popular narrations have been inserted into the sacred scriptures must in no way be considered on a par with myths or other such things. Can it be stated any clearer than that? The Catechism says, paragraph 375, the Church teaches that our first parents, Adam and Eve, no mention of a myth here, paragraph 404, by yielding to the tempter, Adam and Eve committed a personal sin. Someone please tell me, how do myths commit personal sins? Adam and Eve are not myths. Genesis does not contain myth or legend. That is church teaching. Challenge anyone who teaches differently to produce their sources from a magisterial document. They can't do it. They can, however, produce countless books and articles by theologians. Not good enough.
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21: Good evening and welcome to The Journey Home. My name is Margaret Skrodai, your host for this program. I'm not sure that I always mention this on the program. In fact, I know I don't, but it's been a while that I need to mention that one of the main reasons that Mother Angelica wanted this program back 14 years ago or so was that she had received many, many letters, emails from Catholics, faithful viewers of EWTN, who were discouraged because their own children or siblings had left the church. And sometimes the letters would be very discouraging. And so Mother, after hearing the stories of converts on her program, wanted this program because she thought if Catholics could hear the stories of men and women who either were just true converts, had never been Catholics, or those that were had been Catholic and left and come home, that it would give encouragement to you, that maybe your children, your siblings, those of you that pray for every day might come home. Well, then tonight's program is perfect because our guest for Journey Home tonight is Marie Joseph, herself what we would call a revert to the church, and she's here to share her story. Marie, thank you for joining us on the Journey Home.
22: Thank you for having me.
21: It's a great pleasure. Sometimes I get comments from people who watch the Journey Home and they sometimes forget that we have, quote, reverts on the program, but it just reminds us that every one of us is called to be a convert anyway.
22: That's right. That's absolutely correct.
21: Well, if you've seen the program, you know that what I do is get out of the way as soon as I can and invite you to flash us all the way back to the beginning of your spiritual journey.
22: Great, great. Well, I am baptized Catholic, what everyone loves to call the cradle Catholic, and I'm the daughter of immigrants to this country, so it's part of the story. My mother's from Puerto Rico, my father's from Italy, and they met in New York.
21: Is that right?
22: They both immigrated, and so
21: it sounds like an old play,
22: doesn't it?
21: An old Leonard Bernstein play.
22: Yeah, probably.
21: West Side Story.
22: Right, exactly. You know, the Jets and the...
21: Exactly.
22: So they met here, and they started their family, and they didn't really know their faith that well. So we practiced as far as up to confirmation, as many Catholics, I'm sure you've spoken to. So after confirmation, that was graduation from the Catholic faith. And then we really never went back to church again. And yet...
21: Really?
22: Once in a while. I can't even say that every Christmas we went to church. I can't even say that. Once in a while, Easter, you know, so here and there. I remember once in a while my father would say, hey, anybody want to go to Mass? And we'd all say, nah, not really, you know, and then, but I remember a little bit here and there, but I would have to say I couldn't call myself a practicing Catholic, so non-practicing, but I considered myself in the Catholic Club. I mean, I saw my faith as a degree. Okay, so as the years went on, and actually I even was sent to Catholic high school and I can't tell you that I really remember anything that I learned. So I'm sure that's as many Catholics that we know today as well.
21: So a personal prayer life?
22: No, absolutely not. It would be like, oh, God. Something happens.
21: Whether that was a prayer or not, you know.
22: Exactly. You know, so was I agnostic? Did I question? I don't even think I cared. I mean, I hate to say that. I was in this mode of, and again, as many children that come from a family where my mother didn't go to college, so that the push was, and women get an education, get a job, and work the rest of your life, make a lot of money, never stay home. So I went into this mode of, I went to Cornell University. And I do remember going to Mass twice. It was Ash Wednesday, and I was dragged by some Catholics. So I now look back and say, wow, how great were they?
21: Did you keep the cross on when you went back to work?
22: I did, yeah, at school. Okay. Oh, yeah, because I thought that was cool. I was in the Catholic Club. So here I am, Ivy League education, Ivy League religion. So I was very happy about my Ivy League religion. Met my husband at Cornell and was happy that he was Catholic. Why? So that I could get married in a beautiful Catholic church. You know, we got engaged right after college, and I did shop around for a church, you see. So I shopped around for the prettiest church. Not any kind of thought of, this is my parish, I want to be married in the place where I did end up getting married. We did end up getting married in the parish that I had been baptized and gone to CCD and everything. After we were married, going to church once in a while, if I felt like being a good person, we ended up moving to Pennsylvania, to Yardley, Pennsylvania, living a couple blocks from a church. And so once in a while, if I felt like being a good person, and when I would go to Mass, I would look around. It was a social event. See who I knew, wave to people. You know, so it was really not, it was an activity for people who wanted to have a feel good. But I didn't know what was going on in the Mass. And I know I didn't know my faith.
21: Yeah, and you had no prayer life, no conscious connection to God.
22: Absolutely not. And no personal relationship, no relation at all. Yeah. Church was institution. Church was place that you could join the choir. If you wanted to spend some time being a good person, you would show that by doing something at the church. So we had what seemed the storybook wedding and the great marriage, and we had the girl, we had a little girl, then we had a little boy. So we were both making a lot of money. I was shocked because I was in that whole corporate scene where, you know, you don't stay home. I was shocked that when I had my daughter, I wanted to stay home. So life changed a little bit there for me. But then we did baptize the children, and we didn't really know. We just, again, we want them in the Catholic Club too.
21: So your husband really had very much the same attitude you did.
22: Same attitude. So, but I do remember in those early years when my children were little after I baptized them, that I would have this feeling, I don't have any faith. I mean, everything's perfect in my life, but something's still missing. I have everything, but something's still missing. Something's missing. What is that, I would say? And I remember one day driving down the road in my little town in the minivan with the kids in the back, and I would say, it's faith. I don't have faith. I guess I should get some of that faith thing, you know, and then at the next moment I said, I should also learn computers and learn the stock market. So I'll get around to it. You know, so I pushed it away. And then one day, my daughter was 3 and my son was 1. And I noticed that things were getting a little rocky in my marriage. I was trying to figure out why this can't be. And one day my husband told me that he was going to pursue a homosexual lifestyle.
21: Whoa.
22: Right?
21: Whoa.
22: Yeah.
21: Had there been any clue, any signs?
22: I really didn't see any signs. Yeah. I didn't see any signs. So I was in shock. And, you know, and again, because I didn't know my faith and he didn't know his faith, it was very painful. Yeah. And I said, I love you, so I'm going to let you go. And he said, I love you, so I'm going to let you go out of love, because we didn't know our faith.
21: Yeah.
22: We didn't know Jesus Christ. So, you know, I said, should have gotten that faith thing, because for me, you know, the only thing that I saw faith having value for was tragedies. I always had seen people who, I really didn't know anybody who I thought was Catholic and really practicing or had a relationship with God. I really didn't know anybody, but I had seen people, that was the testimony for me. I had seen people who had tragedies, and I remember them saying it was faith that got me through it. And my life had always been perfect, or so I thought it was. And so I said, this is my tragedy. I have to keep going. I'm going to go to church, and I'm going to go get some faith. So that's what I did.
21: Like you're signing up for a new course.
22: Like I'm signing up for a course. Exactly. The very modern way of thinking was, okay, so I said to my husband, I'm going to go talk to a priest. That okay, yes. And again, the other, I want to just back up a second. The reason why this is significant is because the first thought I also had was, what am I going to do? I want this faith, but now I'm out of the Catholic Club. I mean, I never thought I'd be divorced. I knew, even though I didn't know so much, I knew that you're not supposed to be divorced in the Catholic Church. The other thing I knew was you're also not supposed to be homosexual or supporting homosexuality. So I'm loving him, supporting him. I'm getting divorced.
21: Yeah.
22: I'm out of the club. I have to go talk to them. So I really thought I was going to be a total outcast, and approaching the church that way as an outcast and wanting them to say that I'm going to be okay like this. I had an attitude, and I had a selfish one. And that's what my life was. Without Jesus Christ, it was very selfish. So I went to go take, and I went to the priest, and I said, you know, this is what's happening. My husband's going to be homosexual, and I love him. I'm supporting him, and I'm going to be divorced. Now tell me how I fit into the Catholic Club. I did. I said that just like that. And he said, like, oh, boy, we got a live one here. So God bless this young priest, because he was on fire for God. He was new out of the seminary. He had a really incredible experience. So he was on fire. And he starts telling me about this, you know, supernatural experience he had of Jesus Christ. And that's what he answered the call to be a priest. And I'm looking at him like, oh, this is crazy. You know, I don't want this, you know. So I now, I of course, later in years past, I looked back and said, oh, just to be there, to hear the story. I loved it. But back then I said, this is crazy. I said, listen, I just want to know what I should do to get some faith. And he said, well, you're going to have to start by going to Mass on Sunday. At least, can you do that? I said, okay, I could do that. It's Saturday, tomorrow's Sunday, so I'm going to go to church. So I dragged my one-year-old and my three-year-old, who have never been in church, and I'm a mess. I'm crying, and so I bring them to church, and they're crying, and I'm crying, and they're making noise, and everybody's looking at me, and I just feel completely out of place, and I leave, And there were a couple of other things that happened at the church that day that I just didn't feel welcomed. And so I left. And when I left, I went to the priest, and I was angry. And I said, listen, this is what I'm talking about. I don't feel like I fit in here, and I'm out of here. And I don't know what I felt like. I felt like the church was supposed to do something. And when I didn't feel like they did, I left, and I was angry. So you can see, before I was just not practicing. Now I left with a purpose, and I was angry. And when I left, at the time I was a fitness professional. I had my own exercise business, and I had a class every day with 30 women in a class, and I had a microphone. And
21: you were taking it out on them.
22: Oh, if somebody just said the Catholic Church, or if they mentioned priests, oh, my goodness. I said, let me tell you about the Catholic Church. Okay, the Catholic Church, they're judgmental, and they're mean, and they.
21: What I'm imagining is, you know, I've heard the exercise programs, and I can imagine these ladies all of a sudden losing 10 pounds that week rather than 5 because you...
22: Totally. Oh, yeah. I was going off. And, you know, with women, I mean, all women know this. When you go to the hair salon, you know, you're the woman who does your nails, the woman who does your hair, your exercise. But, like, you would listen to them. What they say has... You listen to what they're saying. And at the time, again, there were no Catholics that came up to me and said, hey, listen, it doesn't have to be like that. I had one woman who came up to me, an older woman, and said, you know, well, you still should hand your envelope in every Sunday. And I was like, see? See, all they do is they want my money. That's all they want. You know, so it just kept affirming. And this, and what happened was I went from being what I thought was a good person to, okay, I'm joining the gym on Sunday instead. You know, I'll work out Sunday mornings. That'll be my church. And now I hate the Catholic Church. So now what's amazing is that then I started this life of sin. So I'm wounded, I'm hurt, I start partying all the time, and I have a 1 and 3 year old, so I'm going out to the clubs, the bars, I'm definitely living a very sinful life, you know, the total Mary Magdalene life, thinking that that's going to make me happy, and I'm going to show everyone, and this life was like a part of me being just given away all over the place, and of course, as you know, that made me very, very unhappy, very depressed. It looked like I was having this great time. Inside, I was dying, you know. And as so many people have experienced this before, I know, depression, suicide was next. That was the low point, you know, where I actually said, you know what, I'm done. And then this is what happened. I relationship after relationship after relationship.
0: At this time, your husband's gone, right?
22: Right, right.
0: That's over.
22: Yeah, I got divorced and
0: completely out of the picture. Just you and your two children.
22: Right, right. I mean, they would go to see him.
0: Okay.
22: But and in the beginning, I was very much a part supporting that lifestyle. So I wanted to make sure he was okay. So it was this whole thing where I felt love for him. So I want to help him. So I was very much a part of this. And the whole scene was a very dark scene.
0: Right.
22: You know, I lost all my friends. They saw what I was doing. The friends we had before weren't my friends anymore. I had new friends, and they were all broken people, you know, who hang out at bars. And I'm thinking everybody likes me. And, you know, so it was a very dark life. It turned into a very dark. I saw things I had never seen before. And I started to lose that consciousness, a consciousness of this isn't right. You know, so it was that, I was so dead inside that now I'm starting to think what everyone's doing is right. So smoking, drinking, you know, all these things are okay because they make me feel better. And then just giving myself away to men, you know, so that is definitely something that's now hurting me. So I am completely done. And yet I have these little kids and I'm not being a great mother. I'm just thinking, I have to be happy. How many people say that? If I'm not happy, they're not going to be happy. That was the lie I was buying. So by me getting out there, this is going to make them happy. So I had this low point, literally would drive around, like I would want to hit a tree. You know, just you want to, yeah, you just want it to be over. So get out of the pain. So I have this experience, and I'm in my back deck. You know, it's a beautiful sunny day outside. And really, there were no Catholics around, but it was creation that I said. All of a sudden, I had this prayer where I said, God, you know, creation's so beautiful. You made creation. So it was my first prayer my whole life. God, you made creation. It's so beautiful. You know, you made me too. Why is it so disgusting in here? And then I just stopped, and then I went, God, is this all you have for me? Because if this is it, I'm done. I'm done. I really want it over. And like I said, I was contemplating how I would maybe end it. You know, it was in the beginning stages of that. And I had this sense that the answer was no. And, of course, it was hard to explain, but it was no. It was no. And I got up. It was about 7:30, 8 o'clock on a beautiful sunny day. And I went to sleep. Cleaned everything up. I was making a mess, and I went to sleep. When I got up in the morning, I heard, go to church. Go to church. The Catholic Church, I can't stand the Catholic Church. Why would I go there at 7 in the morning on a weekday? So I said, okay. So I went to church. I walked in. I was dressed inappropriately, you know, lime green short shorts and tank top and, you know, my hair up here. And, you know, I was just coming out of the club. And I look around. I say, who hangs out at church at 7:15 on a Tuesday morning? So I looked around. Nobody I knew. And the Mass was starting. So I decided to stay for Mass. And I said, well, you know, can't hurt. So I'm sitting there. And when the gospel was proclaimed, of course, I didn't know what was happening. But when the gospel was proclaimed, it was like, whew, it was like two bullets shot at me. And it was peace and hope. That's all I heard. I don't even remember who the priest was. I heard peace and hope, and I said, I want that. I want that. So I kind of claimed that. I said, yeah, I want that. I want that. And then I stayed for the Mass. I received the Holy Eucharist, which I later realized I shouldn't have, but I did. And there was something about the Eucharist that day. There was something about it. I didn't know anything what about it, but I knew there was something happened. And I left there, and I was changed. I don't know. You know, things started looking better. I started cleaning up my house because, of course, I was depressed, so everything was a mess. And I started going, I think I love Jesus. I think I love Jesus. I don't know who he is.

0: Welcome back to The Journey Home. Our guest this evening is Marie Joseph, and it's always hard to summarize a whole life's journey in a half hour, but you've done a fine job on that. But I've kind of interrupted you. You're into the church now, and you've discovered not that just Jesus is just a word on a page, but that he is your Lord and Savior, and you've experienced the beauty of the supernatural in his church. Now, sometimes journey, people almost apologize sometimes that it wasn't merely an intellectual argument that got you into the church. It was a bit of infused knowledge, a bit of the gift of grace, right?
1: That's it. It's grace. And I was nourished by the sacraments. Right. So I knew right away that it was the sacraments. So without the book knowledge or the technical knowledge, I had the experience of the sacraments, which is really the way it's meant to be, isn't it? So that's where the story continues, is that I went from being Mary Magdalene and then like repenting my eyes out, my heart out, and then crying my eyes out, and then turning into the woman at the well. And just again, part of this whole thing is once I came back realizing, seeing, you know, meeting Jesus Christ, personally experiencing him, realized how much healing I needed, how much I needed to be set free from so many things. So I was really undone and a mess. And again, the church was like a hospital that took care of me. And, so then I was thirsting for the true knowledge of the faith. So that sent me, on a quest to St. Charles Borromeo Seminary in Philadelphia, where there is a master's. Oh, not cool. Only are there seminarians there, but there's a master's program there and undergraduate courses there for the laity in the evenings. So I did that, continued to be a single mother and learning my faith. And my children also, you know, they practice the faith all the time. So we have this great relationship that way. But then I started praying about, what does God want me to do? After I graduated from the seminary, and I started giving talks, especially I love the sacrament talks.
0: You had been still supporting yourself through your exercise?
1: Yeah, well, I left exercise, and then I had to close that business, and I was led to be a Catholic school teacher, okay. And I did that for 7 years, and I taught I laughed because I taught technology in Spanish. Technology was the one thing when I said I need faith. They also should learn computers someday. So, you know, God always makes us do those things that we're not comfortable with to show that he wants it. So I did. I was, and I loved that experience. Elementary Catholic school was great. And I was getting my master's at the same time in the evenings. It took me about 5 to 6 years. And then I finished and I started praying, okay, now what am I going to do? I started giving talks, and I love sacrament talks at parishes because I was somebody who didn't know my faith, and so I love sharing that. And then I recently got this position as the executive director of a crisis pregnancy center, pro-life crisis pregnancy center called the Bucks County Community Women's Center in Bristol, Pennsylvania. Again, something that I never would have thought of, but it was definitely what the Lord was calling for. And this experience is incredible. It's like being in the front lines of the battle.
0: You know, it's appropriate that we're airing this interview on the night of the March for Life. Let's just assume just for a second that there's somebody watching that doesn't know what a crisis pregnancy center is. Talk about the necessity of it and what you would do. How's your faith proclaimed at a crisis pregnancy center?
1: That's a great question. So actually the crisis pregnancy centers, there's a spectrum of them. There's all different kinds. The kind that we run, it's like a fire station. You never know when you're going to get that call. There's going to be a night alarm fire. What we do is somebody is in crisis. They don't know that if they're really pregnant, they come in for a free pregnancy test, or they want to have an abortion and they're coming for the information. So we get all different kinds, but what happens is that when someone's in crisis, they can't necessarily even think through clearly. They think that the easy, fast thing is to get an abortion.
0: You've been there.
1: Been there. Exactly. The same way I said to God, I hear it all the time. I see myself in these women. Yeah. Same way I said, I'm done. They say, I want this done. It's those words, done. So this abortion's gonna be done. And they're the same exact place that I was in when I look at them and I speak to them. So that's a lot of what I feel like that I can relate to.

0: So it's a series of asking questions and almost stripping away, you see, because the true free choice, like they think this is their free choice, pro-choice, free choice, that's not freedom. Because really you're making this choice because you feel like you're not free. You feel like you can't afford it. You feel like, you know, you're not going to have the support. Whatever the reasons, it's, that's not freedom. So what we do is that we ask questions so that we could strip away what all the bondages. And then now, can you make the free choice for life? Look, because you said it was this, if that's taken care of, you know. And so in that process, the woman actually could have the experience of grace in that session, where she will see that this is not the best thing for her, the child, anybody. But having that crisis pregnancy there, it's like that place they can go, that safe place that they can get the correct information, and they can really do what's right for them, which is, of course, only one right thing, life.
1: Yeah, I'm thinking about, when I think about, you know, all the folk walking in the march, with a great variety of different understandings of why we're doing this march. What's the point of this every year? Does it make a difference? But to me, a simple way of just seeing the problem is the fact that when a woman discovers she's pregnant, it could be seen as a blessing, a gift, mm-hmm. or a crisis. Mm-hmm. And as soon as you lean in one direction, it goes from there.
0: Exactly.
1: And so if you see it as a blessing, and then you're nurtured by grace and all the support to see it, then you can deal with the problems. If you see it as a crisis, and if your environment nurtures that, it becomes so much more of a crisis and a dark hole that to get back to it being a blessing is a long journey.
0: You are absolutely correct. So what we do in that session is we try to shed light, which is what we're doing. That's what we're doing at the march.
1: At least
0: we're
1: going to turn a little.
0: Yeah, just and we can't do it. Only God can do it. I mean, my number one answer to how to end abortion is evangelization. That's the number one answer, is if we took everything and put it into evangelization, then we're going to see God is going to, he's not going to just end abortion like this. He's going to end it through people and through his people. And so we're there to help in that process, to shed light and speak truth, because if they don't come to us and they go somewhere else, they're going to have an abortion before they even woke up to realize that this might not have been the right choice. And we see those women too.
1: I was going to say.
0: Who come back and say, right, and they say, it just happened so fast, or, you know, they didn't have the time. And so what we try to do is allow them to realize this is a huge decision that will not be over when you get it done. This will be the rest of your life. And so exactly what you were saying is they're in a dark place. And that's, again, that's how I can relate, because my darkness is I see the same darkness. And so to relate at that level and try to bring up truth, which is light, then they can see. And that's the mission, and it's incredible experience.
1: Something else from your experience that I helps you, it seems, in this is that you describe in your own journey a point when your vision of the church was that it was not a welcoming place, that it was not a place you could go to receive the encouragement and help and forgiveness, that you thought the church was a bad place. And my guess is a lot of the women, especially post-abortive women, might think that's what the church is like.
0: Exactly, and that was your question, was how do I see, like even my theology experience, how do I see that applying here? One of the questions I always ask is general, because this is a human experience. What is your, do you have any faith background? And many of them will say, I love it, someone says, no, I don't. Okay, you don't? No. I mean, I received communion and I went to CCD. I said, oh, you must be Catholic then, you know, and so then we can start talking. But most of the women will say, because I do bring this up, is, you know, well, why don't you want to go to church? Well, I don't want to go, I'm alone. I don't want to go alone. And of course, I can relate to that too. I don't want to go to the church alone. How would I get started? Who would I talk to? So just recently, I had a woman who I said, and I'm friends with all the priests that are close by. And I said, let's call, you know, Father O'Sullivan right now. And this is what we're going to do. Well, will you come with me to confession? Absolutely. I'll come with you. And so I see that as part of my role too, because it's we can't just leave them. You know, if they want to come back, we have to be that support that's there for them. And I'm seeing over and over again is so many of them, they're in darkness because they're cut off by sin, but, but they want to, they're searching, and they see the same thing. They don't think they'll be accepted, this one woman said.
1: Yeah, the irony of your comment, you know, a divorce, and I love my home, I still love my homosexual husband, therefore I can't be a part of the Catholic club. And you want to scream and say, no, you are a part of the, we're all sinners.
0: Right.
1: That's what the church is for, for forgiveness.
0: Right. And God really took me, because that was one of the things also in my journey home was, how can I, because I would be at places at Catholic prayer meetings, and when they would stand up and speak out about, you know, against homosexuality, I had this little, you know, that's my husband. That's my husband. You know, I still had that love for my husband. And so what I wanted to say to everyone is that what God showed me, and I went to the catechism. Catechism says we are to be extra compassionate, because they have a very heavy cross that they're carrying to live a chaste life.
1: Yeah.
0: And then, you know, love the sinner, hate the sin. And that's how, as some people ask me, how did you raise your children to continue to be free to love their father and to also be Catholic? And it's because it was love the sinner, hate the sin. I love my husband now more than I did when I married him. Mm-hmm. How can that be? Mm-hmm. I love my husband more. And I say to my husband, I'm not married to him anymore, right? And I do have an annulment in the church, but I love him now more than I did when I first married him, because I love him with the love of Jesus Christ. And while I cannot be a part of the lifestyle, because he still is, and the children are still in his life, and we work together for the children's good, but I'm very solid on what I believe and what I know, pray for him all the time, and I know that the Lord will answer that prayer, and he will be converted someday. But we love each other, but in the right order.
1: Yeah, yeah. Mm-hmm. You know, again, Jesus would say from the cross, you know, Father, forgive them, for they know not what they're doing.
0: That's
1: sometimes
0: right.
1: We've been blinded by things, but also the other prayer, but for the grace of God, go I. You know,
0: amen.
1: It's really grace, and so we need to love those that we don't understand or that we see are caught up in lifestyle that we know is wrong, but still, again, love the sinner and hate the sin. We have an email from Rachel from Maryland. What ways can the average busy Catholic mom help the pro-life cause?
0: Oh, that's a great question. You know, the pro-life cause, I would seek out these crisis pregnancy centers, because we need so many volunteers. And I have, we have over 60 volunteers who are registered for all kinds of different jobs. And, obviously, number one is, one of the first things I did when I got there was to start a prayer team. Because of the work that we do, we need a around-the-clock prayer team. So there's a whole bunch of moms that are involved with that. There's so many moms that are involved with being a receptionist, volunteering to help out in some way, to bring supplies. We have a family support program, so they bring supplies. So if I was a mom, I would definitely want to seek out these crisis pregnancy centers that need so much volunteer work. It's a real easy way.
1: All right. And you say evangelization is the answer. And evangelization begins with friends.
0: Mm-hmm.
1: I mean, really relational. We need their moms out there that feel very alone. Right.
0: Yep. Right. Right. And I would say, let people know that you're Catholic. Let people know that you love Jesus Christ and you're Catholic. Because we need witnesses and people out there who that somebody could say when they see the light, they want to find somebody. So they say that they're Catholic, they're practicing, and they say that there's all this power in the sacraments. Jesus Christ is in the Eucharist. Wow, what does that mean? I better find out. Look at them. They're living this great. They're so joyful.
1: Another thing I was going to have you address, because you're still single, is that one thing that I've seen over the years in my counseling work when I was a pastor particularly, is that when a marriage would break up, usually the answer was immediately find the next person. And I've often seen that really the answer is for a person to become totally accepting and content in their singleness. Would you agree?
0: Oh, absolutely. And so those years that I, you know, I left, that was about 3-4 years, I didn't find the next person. I found the next 40 persons. You know, so I can tell you that you're absolutely correct, that that is not the thing to do, because I took the pain and threw it into another relationship. And then I didn't know who I was anymore. And I tell the women at the center that I minister to that there were pieces of me all over town. And then I wanted them all back. And it was only Jesus who could give them back. So my mission then was to take these last 11 years and just focus on, you know, Jesus is my relationship, yeah, raising these children. And the way I look at it is, and people ask me this all the time, you know, do you want to get married? You know, do you want to be a nun? What do you want to be? I say, you know what? I already spent my life doing it my way. Whatever God wants for me is what it is. So if he calls me to marriage, great. If he calls me to a consecrated life, awesome. So whatever he wants. But at least I know, as you're saying, how to be alone. And that's what the problem is with these women that are going, having abortions, like they're going relationship to relationship because they don't know how to be alone. And that's another thing I try to speak to them about. Look, I'm doing it by the grace of God only. Am I doing this? Am I alone? Do I feel alone? Yeah, sometimes. But that's due to grace.
1: Well, but that's part of life. I mean, you can be in the middle of marriage and alone.
0: Exactly.
1: So I can't remember right now. I'm trying to remember the Catholic spiritual writer that talks about the necessity of understanding and appreciating your life in the moment. Because if you focus too much on the past,
0: that's right,
1: you miss the moment. Mm-mm. You focus too much on the future, you miss the moment. But it's in the moment that we are standing before God, right?
0: That's it.
1: Now.
0: That is it. So I don't make any... And when you get divorced or you go through a tragedy like I did, the first thing I thought was, and I think a lot of married people will relate to this, what's my future? Because when my future was with my husband, I didn't have to think about my future. We were together, you know. So as soon as I knew, what's my future? And so that made me very unsure, and I had to throw myself, where's my future? Once I had a relationship with Jesus Christ, now it's, my future's heaven, baby, and I can't wait to get there. Well, I'm here, he can, you know, whatever he wants me to do, that's my future. But today, what's today? So.
1: All right, we've got an email. Becky from Nevada. She writes, so many Catholics seem angry at the church over things like the priest scandal, bad experiences in Catholic school, the Catholic teaching on contraception, and so on, yada, yada. How can we help those Catholics move beyond being bitter to embrace the beautiful privilege we have of being a part of the Catholic Church?
0: That's a great question. So number one, obviously, would be to pray for everybody we know who's angry with the church. Sometimes I think we get caught up in these conversations where we're going to try to tell them why they're wrong. And why does it never work? It never works. So I always tell people to get, if you have questions, because anybody who's angry, it's something they don't realize or it's their own issue. The same way I was angry, nobody in the church was being mean to me, but I thought they were because So I always say, get your questions answered. Find out what their questions are and try to answer them. And if they don't agree right away, it doesn't matter. You gave them the truth. And so seek out what, but don't try to get them to come over and understand your side. Answer their questions. Find out what their questions are.
1: All right. Got another email from Father Kelly from Pennsylvania. It says, as Marie mentioned, so many Catholics seem to lack a, quote, personal relationship with Christ, unquote. Just going to Mass on occasionally, but not really having their faith influence their daily lives. How can local parishes help bring Catholics to a closer walk with the Lord?
0: Well, I think there's two things I would say. One is, I really believe there has to be an organized effort in the church to welcome people. When I'm at church, of course, because of my experience, I'm always looking for the person who looks alone or the person who's crying in church or, you know, and I've met so many people just standing on the front, on the steps of the church, realizing this person just moved here and they're all alone. And I believe there should be an organized way that when we find out someone's new, okay, where do we plug them in? Or someone's suffering, where do we plug them in? What group? And the other thing is to have programs, catechetical programs.
1: Like the one you went to.
0: Like the one I went to. It was called the Alpha Program.
1: Called the Alpha, sure. Okay.
0: And, you know, so that was perfect because it didn't, you see, the new evangelization, right? It's like we have to meet people in their human need, which means that they're not, that we don't catechize them right away on the sacraments. We have people who are receiving the sacraments who really need stage one evangelization, yeah, which is meeting their human need. And that's what I think the church, we have maybe some great programs. If you're three or four, you're level three or four, you understand your faith, but we have to do a better job how do you have a personal relationship with Jesus Christ? Because that's when someone comes back what they need first. because I couldn't read the Bible until I experienced Jesus Christ. I couldn't understand the Eucharist until I experienced Him. So I think we have to create those experiences.
1: Yeah, the hardest thing, I know I've mentioned this on the program, I'm getting to the point where I'm forgetting what I've said on the program over the last 14 years, but Catholics, especially those who've come into the Catholic Church, often bemoan the fact that, oh, I remember the fellowship back in the older evangelical churches. And the thing that we Catholics, I think, need to remember is one of the differences, one of the big differences is a little Protestant church might have 100, 200 people. It's easy to know on any given Sunday who's a regular member, who ain't, right?
0: Right.
1: On your average Catholic church, you might have 2,000 members, 2,000 families, a Mass on Saturday night, 3 or 4 on Sunday. So when you go to Mass, you see someone you've never seen before. You don't know if they've been in the church 50 years, it's just the first time you notice them, or whether they're brand new. That makes it hard to evangelize and reach out to the new people.
0: Right. I think we have to create occasions, like, and create a Catholic culture within that big church. What works great in some of the churches is the dinners.
1: Yeah.
0: The fellowship dinners that they have, and then you start meeting people that way. And it's amazing how many people will come out. Even when I was, you know, first married, a few times we did go, we were looking to see, is there anything fun that we would go to? And again, back then everything was about having fun. So those things that are just enjoyable for families and for, you know, dinners and, parenting talks and things that people would come to because they feel like it's serving a purpose, even if they don't know their faith, they're going for that. So we need to do a lot more of that. I think it used to be like that, and have occasions that are out in public as well.
1: Yeah, it's gotten more difficult because if you went back 150 years, people generally grew up and lived and maybe even died in the same neighborhood.
0: That's right. Today
1: we're so totally fragmented. Different. So you have a parish where 2,000 members that came from 2,000 different places. So I need to recommend something that I know I'm not good at, and that is to break the ice and reach out and say, hello, I'm sorry, I don't know your name. It's probably my fault. Are you
0: right.
1: a member of the church?
0: And another
1: that's
0: thing,
1: the start of evangelization.
0: Absolutely, I mean, another thing we have going for us now that wasn't before was the Internet. I mean,
1: the
0: parish websites and the people that are just reaching out to people online that can't leave their homes and you know, things like this. You know, these are things that we didn't have in the church back then, so now we have a lot more opportunity to reach into people's homes and you know, and meet them there.
1: The question earlier was, what can a really busy Catholic mom do? Well, as you said, if you see somebody, a woman in the church that either looks really lonely, if you don't feel comfortable going up and asking them, you can start praying for that
0: Absolutely.
1: Person. You can make that person a target of your prayer in the morning.
0: I mean, I really believe I was the answer, and I tell my parish all this time, you didn't know you were praying for me, but I was the result of your prayers when you prayed for the conversion of sinners in our parish. I don't know anybody else that would have been praying for me. so I always thank them for that.
1: All right. I was thinking we have another email. This comes from Sandy from Kansas City. I come from an evangelical faith background, and this past Easter had the incredible blessing of being received into the Catholic Church. Welcome home, Sandy. I'm currently looking for ways to grow in Catholic spirituality. Can Marie suggest any ways that could help me?
0: Well, first of all, I would say, obviously, to study the faith. Anything to be catechized in the faith. So if she hasn't, I mean, she probably already went through RCIA, right? But to continue to have a spiritual plan, and that was really the basis of what I was writing about, was to have a spiritual plan. I feel like the laity, we're busy, and we're not living lives that demand or command that we stay organized in our daily prayers. So a lot of times I talk to people, and we think we're praying because we maybe even be doing church work, or going to Mass on Sunday, or even daily Mass, and then not having a prayer life. So I'd say definitely cultivate a prayer life, something that you do on a regular basis. And one of the things I do is in the spiritual plan for 30 days is I say choose a book in the Bible and do a chapter a day. And at the end of 30 days, it's amazing that you've finished it. And also choose a spiritual book, a reading of the saints. But just do a chapter a day. Don't, you know, what I used to do is I'd be like diving myself into something and never finish it. Yeah. So this has been working for a lot of people is to just say, I'm going to do these three things every day for 30 days, and I'm going to do it in the morning. You know, you have to have a routine. You have to cultivate spiritual habits. So decide when you're going to do it the same way you would approach exercise. You know, when are you going to do it? and say, this is what I'm going to do and commit to it for 30 days and develop some really good spiritual habits. That would be number one, I would say to her.
1: Do you have a website where if somebody wanted to contact you, find out about what you're talking about?
0: Absolutely, absolutely. It's www.firedupcatholics.com. So I am firedupcatholics.com on Facebook. We have a ton of people on there. And on this website where I blog the scriptures too. I did a 90-day blog. Every chapter of the gospel is about 90 chapters. So I had a whole group of people that we went through 90 days, every chapter of the gospel. So people are never alone. You can join that website and we fellowship there.
1: You know, the beauty of a program like the Journey Home or other EWTN programs is that somebody may just have flipped the channel and found us. And let's say somebody's watching that's right now where you were. What would you like to say to them? Why should they consider the Catholic faith?
0: I would say that it is the ultimate joy in life. It is the Catholic Church. It's like the spiritual Disney World. There's like this, there's so many rides to go on. I mean, once you're in the Catholic Church, so the key is find out what is causing you to not be a part of this great faith. So find out what that is. Usually it's questions that you need answered and you don't know who to ask. Just call the church right now. And think about who you know. There has to be somebody you know who knows the answer. I'm sure God already put somebody, if you're on the show, somebody's in your path that you could call right now and just humble yourself and get the answers. And don't feel embarrassed if you are, that you don't know certain things, especially if you already are Catholic and you're not practicing. Get your questions asked. Don't be embarrassed because most people don't know the answers either. And so, it's definitely get your questions answered. And come join us. This was, you know, all those things I was doing to be happy, I'm not doing any of them. I'm living, you know, there's nothing, it's a very clean life and it is the joy. I never had this kind of joy. So I can't.
1: Probably have more joy with your children than you ever did before.
0: Absolutely, absolutely. And love. You know, the one thing that right away God showed me was be a mom. And so I can only love them through Jesus Christ.
1: All right. You also, your message says, that you came back to the church, you came back in your togs, running togs, just come back.
0: Just come back.
1: That's right.
0: Doesn't matter what you're wearing.
1: All right, Marie.
0: Thank you very much for joining us on the journey. Thank you for having me.
1: And for your continued service to our Lord. And God bless you. Hope this program was an encouragement to you in your faith. Look forward to seeing you again next week. God bless.
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7: My name is Father Mike Schutz, and I am the Vocations Director for the Diocese of Raleigh. And I would love to take this opportunity to invite our young men of our diocese to join the Vocations Office for a retreat this summer at Camp Dixie called Quo Vadis. The retreat will be from July 27th to July 30th, and our seminarians will be running and organizing the retreat. It's a wonderful opportunity for our high school men to come together to spend some time in prayer, socializing and meeting our seminarians, and beginning to discern their vocation. 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Thank you, and know of my prayers for you, and I ask for your prayers for our men joining us on this retreat. God bless. My name is Father Mike Schutz, and I am the Vocations Director for the Diocese of Raleigh, and I would love to take this opportunity to invite our young men of our diocese to join the Vocations Office for a retreat this summer at Camp Dixie called Quo Vadis. The retreat will be from July 27th to July 30th, and our seminarians will be running and organizing the retreat. It's a wonderful opportunity for our high school men to come together to spend some time in prayer, socializing and meeting our seminarians, and beginning to discern their vocation. The retreat's theme will be being men of charity, giving our high school men the opportunity of knowing what it means to continue to love and to serve the Lord by learning about the works of mercy, both spiritual and corporal. If you're interested in joining us, you can sign up on our website at ncpriest.org. ncpriest.org. Thank you, and know of my prayers for you, and ask for your prayers for our men joining us on this retreat. God bless.
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9: One of the greatest things about St. Francis' instructions on prayer is that he recognizes the reality that we're all busy. The devout life, as we've already talked about, isn't reserved just for the spiritual elites, the priests, the religious, monks, nuns, those types of people, but is on offer for all of us, for all of us Christians. And because the offer is for all Christians, the devout life, our life of prayer in particular, that's what we're talking about, looks different according to our states in life, whether we are a priest or religious, whether we're married, single, old, young, busy, less busy, whomever we might be. So in today's chapter, St. Francis reminds us that even in our busyness, we can and really should frequently take moments with the Lord. Thus, we offer brief and frequent prayers, which the great St. Augustine so strongly recommended to the devout Lady Proba. For the Theia, in this way, our spirit gives itself over to habitual, private, and familiar relations with its God. This exercise is not difficult, for it may be intermixed with our business and occupations without at all hindering them. We only experience little and short diversions. When the pilgrim takes a little wine to cheer his heart and wet his mouth, he stops for only a moment, but does not interrupt his journey in this way. Rather, after taking this drink, he acquires the strength needed to finish it with more ease and speed, stopping only so that he might press on all the more quickly. Many have gathered together a great treasure of vocal words of aspiration, and they are no doubt very useful. However, if you were to follow my counsel, you will not confine yourself to any set form of words, but instead will pronounce whether with your heart or mouth, whatever words are suggested to you by love at a given moment.
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0: love, the compassion of Jesus.
1: The most glorious work of all, to praise God in his kingdom.
0: Moved by the Spirit. One who lives in love lives in God. And God lives in him.
1: What a wonderful thing is our church. This whole network is built on trust. The essence of evangelization is to tell everybody Jesus loves you. We are all called to be great saints. Don't miss the opportunity. Hi there, this is Tuesday. Of course, you knew that early this morning, didn't you? But sometimes as it gets darker, you forget what day it is. I don't know about you. Are you that way? As long as we don't forget the season, we're in good shape, you know. But I was telling the sisters this morning at lesson that so many people today, in today's world, are not family. They're not family. And I wonder sometimes why, you know. We should be family all the time. I feel very close to our television family. I feel like you're a part of me, and I hope I'm a part of you. What makes it, though, really? We're talking to each other. See, that is the secret, I think, of why we have family and why we don't have family. In the old days when I was a kid, as hard as my mother and I had it, at least when we went to my grandmother's to stay, they had supper, and supper was always long for my grandmother. And if you go to Italy today or anywhere, they expect you to sit there for 2-3 hours. You know, you go to Germany. By the time we were in Germany, I thought we'd never leave. And they never said a word. They kept saying, is there anything else we could do for you? I said, no. If I eat any more, you're going to have to carry me out. But nobody seemed to care. It happened in Italy. I went with some marble people in Italy, and we sat in this long table. I think we got there at 7. And it was 10:30. We were still there. Nobody said a word. In America, of course, we have, everything has to be fast, you know. And they kind of come and look at you, and then they say, how long will you be here? You're through eating, you know. But see, I think it's because there are some people in some nationalities, and we used to do it in America. We used to sit around and talk, even after a meal. And television changed that. It really changed that. Now we don't even talk to each other. We maybe talk at each other, you know. But we've lost that camaraderie with our family. Say, oh, my family's fighting all the time. Well, maybe you're Italian, that's all. We never fight, we just talk loud. I think there's a difference, you know. Some nationalities would say, maybe the English, would you please pass the spaghetti? We'd think you were sick if you said it that way as an Italian. We'd say, hey, what are you going to do, eat the whole platter? Give me that. Now, there is a big difference, isn't there? But it can be family in both ways. See, it's different culture, different everything. And I think in America, we ought to start that again. I told the sisters yesterday, I said, you know, starting Monday, we're going to have an hour together. We're going to do absolutely nothing but talk. Well, they all looked at me like, how long? They always ask the right question, you know. I said, 1 hour. 1 hour. Yeah, 7 to 8. But what do we do? I said, nothing. We're going to talk. Oh. What do we talk about? I don't know. We just talk. See, we all have, what do, itis, don't we, huh? Even when we're together, we got to do something. But the most important thing in our life is not to do. The most important thing in our life is to be something to each other. And that's why I would like to initiate a good time in families just to talk to each other. I know you're gonna probably begin with saying, oh, well, what do you want to talk about? I don't know. I wish I weren't here. Well, if you just get started, talk about something funny that happened. You're tragic. Or about someone who had a hard time that you heard about. Someone at work who found out today they have cancer. They have 3 months to live. You could say a prayer for them. See, just talking together is a lost art, isn't it? Huh? See, and on a bus, what do the leader do on a bus? They got to make you do something. Here, you want to do something? Here, sing this song. Well, I don't feel like singing. Well, then pray. Let's pray together. Okay? So we're going to pray 7 hours and a half. Which is wonderful. But some are sleeping, you know. They've already said their prayers. And then somebody comes up and says, look at the beautiful scenery. Isn't it exciting? And you're looking out the window, and you don't see a thing because you just passed it. So we're very awkward, extremely awkward when it comes to talking. We're like strangers. You know, some people never meet a stranger. They're always up in there and, how are you? And, you know, can I do something for you? But a lot of people, everybody is a stranger. And it's your family. You start out with your family. Here in this wonderful book we call the New Testament, what did our Lord do? As soon as he entered the active life, he formed a family. He left the family and formed a family of apostles. He picked them out one at a time, two, three at a time, until he had 12. They ate together. They went out and slept under trees. Everywhere he went, they went. When they were hungry, twice he fed them, and the whole crowd. See, and it's understandable that Jesus tried to form family, because when the masses were there, 5,000 men alone, not counting women and children, he said, Peter came to men real smart. He said, look, these people are hungry. Didn't say he was hungry. He said, these people are hungry. Send them home. See, and our Lord spent days with them, and he didn't want to do that. He said, no, you feed them. He says, we don't have anything. Now, what happened? The apostles felt that any more time with these people was a waste. They were tired of people. And our Lord said, what do you have? He said, we don't have anything. We have a couple. This young boy here has a couple of fish and a few loaves. Isn't that wonderful? Out of the 5,000 people, the only one had any sense with this little kid. He brought his lunch, believe me. He knew. He was probably there before and thought, this is a long session. And I like this man Jesus, this God man Jesus. I'm going to bring me a lunch for 5 days. And he had about 3 days left. And the Lord said, bring him here. And this little boy was unselfish. He said, okay, you can have them. They've all he had. And the Lord multiplied them until everybody had all they wanted, 12 baskets that big left over. Jesus was always family-oriented. So much so that the greatest miracle of all, the Eucharist, was done at a meal. He had his apostles there. I know his mother must have been there and other disciples. He wanted them together in his last night. So we in America we've forgotten what it even means to talk to each other. And even if your children are gone, why don't you talk to each other before you put on your TV? And it's going to be hard because we don't know what to talk about. We're like robots that get fed by electricity. That's what the television, radio. And I'm not against it. We're in it. But try. Try to bring your family together by speaking to each other lovingly about unimportant things. Unimportant things. And funny things. Today, Sister Mary Agnes sat in a chair, now it's full of water. I thought that was hysterical. I mean, she was soaking wet. Sympathy she didn't get. Because we were laughing about it. And it's a silly thing, but that's okay. Start with silly thing. Just show that you want to be there because you love each other, see? That's another thing that we have totally, totally forgotten. Family not only means being together, it means that we know when we're together, we love more. We manifest love when we're together. When you and I are together right here on television, there's people watching throughout the world, and I feel I'm home with you. Yeah, I really feel I'm talking to my family because God has designed it. For some unknown reason, he has designed that I talk to you and you listen. That's family. Because we talk about the only one worth talking about, Jesus. Try talk about Jesus. Say, well, I don't know Jesus that well. You need to talk a lot then. Get this good book called the Scriptures. Get the New Testament and find out something. And I just opened the book to say while we're eating supper because I didn't know what to talk about. I'm still not too sure, but here we are. And I opened up to the fourth chapter of St. Mark. Fourth chapter. About the seeds. The seeds. Well, let's look at it and see if our families are bearing fruit. Okay? How do we think? Here we go. He said he began to teach by the lakeside. Isn't that a nice place to go, huh? Just nothing there but sand, lots of people, and the water. But such a huge crowd gathered around him, he got into a boat. I think that's great. You see this massive crowd coming, and they couldn't see him. He gets in a boat and on the lake, and he just sat there. No big deal. The people were all along the shore at the water's edge. Can you imagine that? Doesn't that sound beautiful? Huh? You can read this to your family. Be nice to the kids that can read. Say, why don't you read this thing? See, something you read fixes you in your imagination. Well, let's see what happened. And he taught them many things in parables. You know, we had Bishop here from Peru. I never had anybody here that the people were so struck by, and he didn't say one profound thing. I mean, he was so simple. He'd say, well, now this is Tuesday. And, we all knew it was Tuesday. And he said, now today we think about the angels. And the people were mesmerized at that point. And he talked so simply about the angels and how we have to, and how the name he calls his angels and all the things they do. We have heard those things since we're that high. We forgot them. I've known that bishop 36 years. He never forgot it. And after communion, he was awesome. He would say a communion prayer. You know why? He wasn't sure the people were saying it. And he led them in this communion, same prayer every morning. And we got letters saying, oh, what a wonderful bishop. He did. I stood there amazed. It was so simple, so simple. But you know what came out of him? Not what he said. It was his holiness. Jesus in him flowed out. And people were coming. And he sang a song. On a Tuesday night, he had a flute. He practiced ahead of time, and they recorded it ahead of time. He made a few boo-boos. You know, these little recorders are easy to make mistakes. Did he care? Nah. People loved it. He didn't care. He was singing to his people, and he was singing about his Peruvian people. He wanted everybody to know how wonderful they were. I said to him, and I'll never forget what he replied. I said to him, Bishop, I forget now how it started. I said, you're going home? And he said, oh, yeah. He said, you know, Mother, he said, the people will come Sunday. They walk 5 hours. 5 hours. Cold. This is their winter. It's cold below zero. They put on their best, and they walk 5 hours. Now, they haven't eaten anything. And they get in that church, and he said, Mother, you know, we have no windows. So you have no windows? He said, well, we have the opening, but no glass. I said, no glass. He said, we couldn't breathe if we put glass in there. He said, the people have walked for miles in snow, in mud. He said, we can't have glass. And he said, Monday morning, it takes us about 4 or 5 hours to clean the mud and all. And he looked at me with the most beautiful eyes, and he said, but the people, Mother, they're so clean. He said, they've all been to confession, and they're so clean. You know what amazed me about that? It was amazing to me that he didn't mind the mud. He didn't mind at all that they have to scrub that place 4 or 5 hours. Their souls were clean. That's what attracted everybody to this bishop. He didn't care. He rose above the mundane. Well, we don't call it mundane. We call it the real world. But it's not. What's here is the real world. The love of people is the real world. The concern for souls is the real world. And see, that's what amazed me about that bishop. His love for souls was so great. That's all he cared about. And that's what Jesus cared about, see? And you can tell, he's here by the lake. Hey, y'all from New Orleans. How many here from New Orleans? A few of you. Huh? Well, if you get near the Gulf, well, you can smell that fish on the shore, can't you? Well, imagine a fisherman that's just been out all night, all day, all night, all day. He doesn't smell like Chanel number 5, you know what I mean? He can't. He's got fish in his boat. He's wet with the fish water. Everything. But Jesus didn't care. What did he do? He went and sat in the boat. We're so superficial. We love people for the wrong reason. And now we see that the people were there, and he taught them. He said, listen, he said, imagine a sower going out to sow. Now, these are fishermen. That's a strange parable to talk about to fishermen. And now it happened, he said, that he sowed, but some of the seed fell on the edge of the path, and the birds came and ate it up. I would like us to see, where are we in this parable? You've all heard the word. Some of you born Catholic. some of you oldsters like me really were taught the faith from first grade or before. But where is the seed now? Where's the seed you heard last Sunday? Say Sunday? Yeah, Sunday. Oh, what happened Sunday? You went to Mass. Yeah, I did. You heard a sermon? Yeah, it was very good. What did he say? I don't know. You expect me to remember? But you said it was very good. Well, you can't. Those things slip by you, that's all. Where's the seed? What happened to the seed that was sown in your garden Sunday? Well, it says here, the birds came and ate it up. Now he said some seeds fell on rocky ground where it found little soil and sprang up straight away. That's when you came home Sunday and said to your kids, what a sermon. I mean, that was some kind of sermon. And the kid said, what did you say, Mom? Well, it was very nice. Can't remember it all. But now today, we're going to be good. I think that's what the sermon was about. Oh, fine. Okay, here comes Monday, Tuesday, Wednesday, Thursday, and the seed is gone. It had soil. You thought that sermon was great. Sprang up. But there's no depth. And when the sun came out, it scorched. Didn't have any roots, and it withered away. This is Jesus talking. Isn't that wonderful? He does so simple. So you got to say to yourself, well, maybe I was in that category. I didn't have any roots. I didn't really think to myself, I'm an uncharitable human being. I'm always gossiping about somebody. I'm always talking about somebody else's sins to everybody else. If a sermon was on charity or love, then you have to say to yourself, I got to change. I have to change. So if you went home to your kids, you'd have a lot to talk about and say, hey, why don't we all change? Why don't we all say nice things about each other, huh? And when you take out the garbage, why don't you just take it out quietly and don't complain? Yeah, but I'm always taking it out. Shh. Don't complain. There's nobody else around. You're the strongest in the house. Do it for Jesus. Now, see, now our Lord's going to tell you what's going to happen. Now, some seed fell into thorns, and the thorns grew up and choked it, produced no crop. And then some seeds fell in rich soil, and growing up tall and strong, produced a crop. Well, some yielded 30, 60, and even 100-fold. A 100-fold would be if you heard something or you read something, and your whole life would change. Many of you have had conversion experiences. Come from a sermon. Came from anything. Something you read. Something you saw. Somebody who had cancer and accepted it with great courage and strength. And you had a conversion experience. That's 100-fold. So now, he said, listen, anyone who has ears. I think that's funny. We have ears, but we don't hear. And that's not because we're deaf. We don't want to hear. That's why you have nothing to talk about in your family. We don't want to hear. Well, it said when he was alone, the 12 together with the others formed his company. He formed family. Now, the poor apostles didn't understand. Did you understand what I just read? Huh? You all understood? That's good. The apostles didn't. I hate to use these two priests, but that's all I got are three priests. What would happen now if all of you understood and the three priests didn't? I mean, wouldn't you think that's strange? Huh? See, the public seemed to go home. They were tickled about this whole thing. Well, no, the apostles. You don't mind me using you, do you? They're humble priests. Besides, they're friends of mine. And I wouldn't say that to a stranger. So finally he said to them, he knew they didn't understand a thing. He said, "Do you understand this parable? If you don't, then how will you understand any parable?" Now they're all very quiet because they didn't understand. In another book, St. Luke and St. Matthew, it says, they went to Jesus and said, "Jesus, would you explain the parable of the seed?" And that'll make you feel good, because you understand, and they didn't understand. And I think the reason is Jesus wanted us to understand. He said, what the sower is sowing is the word of God. And those on the edge of the path where the word is sown are people who have no sooner heard it than Satan comes. Ooh. And carries away the word. You ever have the word?

I think that's hysterical. This is the only TV program where you can flick something, an ant. What's that, an ant? But anyway, Satan comes and carries away the word. People will discourage you. What are you, a fanatic? You got to talk about Jesus all the time. Don't you know anything else? I'd say no, I don't. What's so bad today is in some offices, you're not allowed to have a picture of Jesus. You're not allowed. That's why we sell these cross pens. They got a little cross on the clip. See, they can't even see that. You almost have to sneak around if you have an office and put it in the desk drawer and just pull it out once in a while and look at it. You can't, in some hospitals, you can't have a crucifix if you get federal funds. So we're slowly getting to that kind of atheistic society. It says here Satan carries away the word. Similarly, he said those who receive the seed on patches of rock are people who, when they first hear the word, they're so excited. They welcome it with joy. But they have no roots. See, it doesn't stay. And they do not last. And then some trial comes along or some persecution and they fall away at once. Oh, huh? Do you ever hear that? I'm so good. I go to Mass every day. I go to Mass every Sunday. I take you. I go to confession every week and this happened to me. Ever hear that? Terrible. If the persecution comes and it's hard, what do you do? See? So our Lord is telling us why we're not family. Then he said, here, there are others who receive the seed in thorns. They have heard the word, but the worries of this world and the lure of riches, and all the other passions choke it. Oh, that's a big statement. You've heard the word, but all the worries of the world. Aren't we packed with the worries of this world, huh? The lure of riches. I know many wealthy people who are so humble. And then there are others who are so taken up with the lure of riches and other passions. What passions? Lust, greed, ambition, adultery, lying, cheating, all of these things that are so common in the world. And I've noticed that in the last few months and year, people tell you what they think you want to hear. It's not, they don't mean any truth. I asked why something, you know, we expected something a week ago and wasn't there, and I called up and they said, oh yeah, we mailed it already. The postmark didn't say that when we finally got it. And I would appreciate it if they said, well, we haven't had a chance to mail it. It'll probably be a week late. I would appreciate that. But see, we think nothing of lying. We just don't. I told you one time about taking off postage stamps that have already come to you and just weren't canceled. You take them off mail floors, you know. What do you do with? You put it in a basket? No. You use it for your next lift. Now make a bet. That's kind of stealing, isn't it? Because that postage was there, it carried that letter to your home. So it's finished. If it's not canceled, we take a lot of time taking it off and using it again. And we don't think anything of it. Now, and it said, when you're all upset and other passions choke the word, you produce nothing.
And there are those who have received the seed in rich soil.

0: And they hear the word, accept it, and yield a harvest. 30, 60, and 100-fold. Well, I think our families are kind of like that, no? We're not yielding family harvest. I know your kids have run away, or they're here, or they're other way. But husband and wife can just talk, but not about the problem. Talk about the Lord. The one we are to live with for eternity gets the least of our time. Count the time you spend. Football, oh, I don't even want to mention that. Basketball, baseball. We have a lot of sports. You spend hours and hours and hours. Are you telling me that you don't have a half hour for your Creator, whom you will meet one day, be judged, and spend eternity with? See, that's a kind of not bearing fruit. I have nothing against sports. I used to be a great drum majorette. Did you know that? You can't imagine me being a drum majorette. But I was. Everybody in school thought I was a little bit sour and what they call me. I can't really tell you what they call me. But I had a teacher one time who gave a 20-minute sermon on this particular student who was not at all what she could be. And I was rather sour and sad, and I didn't like people, and I didn't want these girlfriends. I thought, that's nuts. They just take a lot of time, and what do you got at the end? Nothing. I was a nice little kid when I was young. And so, you know, everybody started complaining about me, my mother, why don't you do something? Okay, I'll do something. So I went, and I practiced baton. I could throw it in the air, catch it in front of me, behind me, and everywhere else. I went, broke a rib doing it, but I didn't care. So I got so good at it that I got appointed to lead the band. I didn't know anything about music, but I led the band. I kept time. And we would go walk down the road and parade and all the rest. Went out to football and all this other stuff, see? Now, why did I tell you that? I had to have a reason for telling you that, but I can't remember. But anyway, I was not going to waste any more of this time that everybody was complaining about. But I realized that didn't change me. You know, until I found Jesus, nothing changed me. Nothing changed me. It was a waste of time. I was trying to please my mother, my grandmother, my uncles, and my teachers, and all the kids around. I even got brave one day and joined the circus. For 1 week, I joined the circus. It was one of these shrine circuses in town, you know, and I brought all the circus people in, and I brought them back. Made $25 the entire week. And the only thing I did that was exciting was there was a little elephant there and the big elephant. And I said to the trainer, I always wanted an elephant hair. I thought, why would I want an elephant hair? But I wanted an elephant hair. Well, he said, just go pick one out. I said, really? What a thrill, you know? This little elephant's about that big. So I went and... You should have heard the yell from him. His mother turned around. We almost had a stampede. I thought that was silly, too. I mean, I tried to get involved in the world. But I didn't get a thing out of it. Not a thing. I felt the same before all these shenanigans as I did before. I felt the same. I wasted time. But until I knew Jesus, only then could I love Only then could I care, and only then did it matter. See, I think there are a lot of you out there just like I was. And that's where we all were, or we all are. Because we do waste a lot of time, and we're not family to anybody. And we have a call. Hello?
1: Hello, Mother.
0: Where are you from?
1: Florida.
0: All good. And what is your question?
1: Yes, Mother. You were talking about the family.
0: Yeah.
1: And that, you know, we should talk to each other, sit down, talk to each other. Okay, my husband and I live in Florida. Our two children live in New York.
0: Mm-hmm.
1: At the time that my husband and I moved to Florida, our children weren't talking to us. My daughter's 32 years old. She's married. And my son, he's 23 now. My daughter hasn't spoken to us in 8 years. My son hasn't spoken to us in 6. Mm-hmm. We have tried. We've called. We sent cards. We sent letters. I've asked family to talk to them. They claim that they were mad that when my husband and I moved to Florida, that we didn't let them know. That's true. We didn't. Because 3 years prior to our moving to Florida, we had had a disagreement with my married daughter. And at 17 years old, my son just walked out of our house and went to live with her. And she didn't try to call us, tell us anything. She never sent him back home. She kept him. And I couldn't get him back, okay? And my husband, in the meantime, my husband, he became disabled. He had 3 back surgeries, and the doctor said that it would be better for him if he was in a warmer climate. And we figured, what do we have there? They wouldn't talk to us. In 3 years, they wouldn't speak to us while we were there. So we sold our house, and we came down to Florida. I contacted my children. We contacted them when we were down here. I had gotten breast cancer, and we called them up to tell them a year after the surgery. And, you know, my daughter spoke with my husband. She wouldn't speak with me. How's mommy? Is she all right? And my husband said, yeah, it was very bad. You know, everything's fine, thank God. Mm-hmm. And I spoke with my son, and they won't talk to me now.
0: Well, you have to understand that you still can be family. There are circumstances like that all the time in today's world. Some kids leave home just because they think they ought to be on their own. Coldness and indifference is everywhere. So how are you family then? How are you family now? By prayer. If you and your husband just get together and know that your children need your prayers. See, part of family is to provide for others. Now, you can't provide for them by any external acts of love or concern. They're bitter or whatever. But you can pray for them. And in that prayer, as you and your husband pray for them, at that moment, even if you're saying a Hail Mary, even if you're saying a rosary, even if you're just asking the Lord to guard and guide and protect them, your family. You say, well, they don't know it. It's okay. In the eyes of God, you and your husband have brought them in to the family of God. And one day, without you even realizing it, those kids may call you up. Why? Because the grace of God is beginning to go out and reach out to them. If you just stay home and you talk against them, you don't understand what happened, bitterness, a lack of forgiveness begins to well. That's what chokes family. It just chokes family. And you get further and further away, not only by miles, but in your mind and in your heart. If you and your husband would spend some time just forgiving and loving them, maybe you can't talk to them. They don't talk to you. That is not the point. You can still be family. See, we cannot depend upon other people's dispositions to make family. They don't even like you anymore. But that's not important. The important thing is in this moment of prayer and love for Jesus and a forgiving heart, you have brought them in back to you spiritually. And the grace of God will touch them in a very special way. So please, all of you out there, Don't waste your time talking about the whole situation, talking about what they did last year and the year before, and they refused to come for Christmas. Don't do that. That's what separates. And then you'll never be family again. A loving heart will go out to everybody, even when they don't know it. But God's grace will reach out to New York, wherever there. There's no space with God. Try that, will you? We have another call. Hello?
2: Hello, Mother.
0: Where are you from?
2: St. Louis, Missouri.
0: Wonderful. Now, what is your question?
2: Well, I don't have any family. I was an only child, and my parents are dead, so I'm totally alone.
0: Mm-hmm.
2: And I injured myself pretty badly. I'm going through a lot of litigation, and had some bad experiences. And I wondered if it was wrong to pray for financial help.
0: Pray for what? Sure, you can pray for financial. You can pray for anything. But you can't say you have no family. See, that's why our whole concept of family is so messed up. You belong to God's family. You're a part of the universe. You're a part of your city. You're a part of your country. You're a part of everything around you. You count. Because we all, the Father is my Father and your Father. Okay, you don't have the camaraderie or not together on Christmas, but that's good, but it's not family. You have to be concerned about the family around you. You have to be concerned about everything in this country. This country, I feel, has never been such a low, low ebb. You feel... If you went to Europe, you couldn't raise your head. Well, this is our family. We're Americans. We can't help what other people do that are in authority, but we got to do something. And you have to know that this country belongs to each one of us. It has been so blessed by God. And now what is it? It's a country that murders children, unborn children, and those in the process of being born. And see, we have a great responsibility to care for this American family that we belong to. And your prayers will bring it closer together. You know what? You could adopt someone. I don't mean literally adopt them, like raise them up or something. You must have somebody you know that you can be a part of. You know, even if you go in a grocery store, why don't you let the clerk, who's so tired and so tired of banging up figures all day long and having people complain that the lettuce was brown, and why don't you have better lettuce and the meat looks bad? What is that poor girl going to do? She didn't buy the stuff. She's just ringing up your payment. Why don't you adopt somebody like that for a week? Give her a smile. Say, good evening. How are you this evening? Well, maybe she'll look at you and say, oh, fine. You know, I was in New York one time, and I was in a taxi. And I said to the girl, with a girl taxi driver, I said, oh, you live in New York? Yes. Live here all your life? Yes. I said, do you like being a taxi driver? Yes. I got the hint. I thought, I better shut up. Well, I got out of the car, and it was a short trip. Maybe that's what she was angry about. I paid the taxi, and I gave her a big tip. And I said to her, God bless you. And she looked at me with the biggest tears I've ever seen. And she said, no, God bless you. A little tip did something for her, see? Maybe she was hurt by a nun when she was a kid, or a priest, or a mother or father. Maybe she felt alone. Maybe she needed just that much money extra to do something with. I didn't do anything except make her mad in the cab. But a little thoughtfulness, I never forget that. I never saw such tears on anybody's eyes. And something happened to her. See, but we have family. We're not alone. And a tip, you know, it may not get you anywhere, but a tired waitress who serves 10 people in the 50 cents on the table. That's not family. You don't care for that girl. She's worked very hard. You put up with all your little remarks, and you put 50 cents. See, you say, well, I didn't have any. Well, okay, give her a smile. Say so. Sweetheart, I wish I could give you $100, but this is all I got. She appreciate that. Why? Because you were loving and caring. That's family. See, we've lost family. We just don't care for each other. We don't. We have another call. Hello?
3: Hello, Mother. My name is Tom, and I'm from Pennsylvania.
0: Good. What's your question?
3: Well, first of all, I just want to say what a thrill it is for me to be talking with you, and I want to thank you 10 million times for EWTN and for sharing with us your knowledge and wisdom. Thank you so much. And I have a very simple question for you. Mm-hmm. Why do you think Jesus spoke in parables rather than in simple terms?
0: Mm-hmm. Well, the parable is a simple term, but it will go on. It would not go on for centuries. If he spoke like I just did now about a taxi cab driver, well, what happened centuries later? It didn't have such a thing. And you'd say, what is that? The Lord spoke in parables that so the lesson would last throughout the centuries. Every generation and every language can understand a parable. Why? Because the people at the time lived those things. See? Yeah, I try to speak in your language because it's my language. Some people say to me, Mother, you're too earthy. Well, wait, what's earthy? I lived a hard life. I know what's going on. I know how bad you can be and how holy you can be. And I don't mind sharing my faults and weaknesses with you. We're family. I don't mind sharing my experiences with you. It's a kind of, they're all true. But that makes you laugh, cry, and you remember. I didn't say anything profound. I haven't said a profound thing in the last 16 years. I don't know profound things. But see, I only speak to you in your language because it happens to be mine. But if I say something that means you do the same thing, you'll remember it forever, don't you? See, why? Because it's something you do. And we are people throughout the centuries. We never change. People are people. We all suffer from the consequences of original sin. I know my liberal brothers don't think so, but I know so. We're all in the same boat. We're hot-tempered. We're impatient. We don't like the weight. We gossip. We talk about the faults of others. We commit all 10 commandments. We're against them. I mean, we commit every sin you can think. And I bet you this century has gotten some sins never thought of before. I mean, we got them. But we all have the same need. There's nobody I know doesn't have exactly the same need to know God. To live in peace, to live in joy, and to love. You see, we all have the same needs and the same sins. And that's what should make us close. And that's why Jesus spoke in parables. Because tonight we learned that one parable. It's gone down through centuries. What we read tonight, St. Francis read, St. Thomas read, St. Catherine of Siena read, they all understood that many times we bear no fruit. Many times the world chokes it out of us. Many times we have human respect and we don't even pretend we know Jesus. And many times we bear 30, 60, or 100-fold. We're all family. We share the same Father. And we must love each other as brothers and sisters, because that's what we're going to have in heaven. That man or woman that you hate so much, well, you may find him right next to you in the great kingdom. And let me tell you, you're going to love him, and he's going to love you, and you're going to live forever in the happy kingdom. So why not start now? Why make yourself miserable, huh? When you could just as well begin your heaven here. Many have already begun their hell here. And the rest of us will in purgatory here. May we grow out of it as we get older. So that when we get older, we're not worried about having the seed choked, but we are bearing more and more fruit. Well, I love you, and God loves you. And love is what makes us family. I no longer call you servants, he said. I call you friend. Bye now.

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19: 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Women of Grace, for such a time as this. 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
15: Well, good morning, everyone, and welcome to Women of Grace Live. I am Johnette Williams, and you know what I am. I am thrilled to be with you today. I certainly am. I do love spending this time with you Monday through Friday as we discuss issues of importance to your life and your faith. I'm eager to hear from you today. It's Wednesday, and you know what Wednesdays are. It's Wacky Wednesday right here on Women of Grace Live, and we take your questions about the weird and the wacky that you see going on out there, and golly gee whiz, we never run out of topics to discuss. Sue Brinkman is waiting for us in the wings, and after our first little segment here, we're going to get her right up on the mic here and ready to go and to take your questions and your comments. Let me give you the way in which you get those to us. It's a toll-free number for you right here in North America, 833-288-EWTN. That's 833-288-3986. Indeed, it's toll-free for you. You use that very same number to get your question to us by text. So feel free to use that number either to call and chat with us on the air, which we love, or text us, which we also love. Both ways are ways that you can get in touch with us here today and we can take your question. Do want to remind you about all of the good things going on at Women of Grace. I got to tell you what, I'm so excited. Prior to coming on the air today, I was talking with my daughter, Thea. She is our director of marketing and events. And so she is working very, very closely with our regional coordinator there in Florida, Martha Nicoli, for this big, beautiful, wonderful event that is coming up on May 30th there at the Cathedral of St. Ignatius Loyola in Palm Beach Gardens, Florida. It's going to be a beautiful day. One of the two bishops is going to celebrate Mass for us, which I think is just outrageously wonderful. In addition to that, we're going to have confessions available for a good portion of the day. I'm going to be giving you four talks that I'm giving you on healing the wounds of the heart. So I'm hoping that you're going to come. We want you to journey to joy with us throughout the course of this day as we uncover those wounds of the heart that the Lord wants to heal by way of his wonderful, wonderful operative grace that comes to us by the Holy Spirit. So we want you to come and get out there, take a look at it. We're going to have raffles. It's going to be one of those days, you know, that is a mixture of every emotion, right? I think that we're going to feel every emotion. We're going to be joyful. We're going to be pensive. We're going to be, pondering. We're going to experience, you know, that dynamic of the Holy Spirit, which just fills us with joy. It's just going to be wonderful. So I'm hoping that you're going to join us for this event. The cathedral seats 1,000 people. So we certainly have space for you. Cathedral of Ignatius of Loyola there in Palm Beach Gardens, Florida is where we're going to be on Saturday, May 30th. That's a week from this Saturday. Coming up. It's coming up. And we're going to be talking about healing the wounds of our heart, journey to joy, a beautiful day of exploration and healing and being set free and really, you know, enjoying the company of other like-minded individuals. Sometimes you just really need to be around sisters in Christ, brothers in Christ that are joined with you together in this beautiful, beautiful way, this beautiful pilgrim life that we are on until we reach our eternal reward in heaven. So I'm inviting you to get out to our website, Women of Grace. You're going to see it there in the event section. You can register right online. We encourage you to do so. Your registration fee includes your lunch. So that's going to be very nice, I know, because They've just got really good food over there on the east coast of Florida. Gotta say, it's really, really good stuff. So you're gonna enjoy yourself the whole day around. So please do join us for this beautiful, beautiful event. Come up to me, say, I heard about this on radio. I always like to hear that, when you do come because of what you've heard on radio. And, I just wanna meet you anyway. So please do join us. I also wanna remind you about our upcoming Women of Grace retreat at Malvern Retreat House. That's coming up in July. We're gonna be there for the retreat, July 24th through the 26th. It is preceded by the Benedicta Enrichment Seminar that begins on Thursday, July 23rd, and runs through until about 2 o'clock on Friday, in time for you to join us also for the retreat that begins Friday evening. Now, you can come for one of those two opportunities, either the Benedicta or the retreat, or you can come to both of them. I certainly invite you to consider coming to both because it's going to be a fantastic time. Get this topic. The topic for the retreat is emotional balance in an upside down world. Emotional balance in an upside down world. You know, I listen to the news. I try to stay attuned to what's going on in the world so that we kind of know how to direct our prayers and know how to prepare ourselves, right? That is all very, very important. What I can tell you is every day that I listen to the news, it seems like the world is more upside down. You know, it really, really does. So how do we as Catholics, how do we as Christians maintain our balance? You know, what does that mean? What does emotional balance mean through the light of truth? What does it mean through the vision, the prism of grace? We're going to find all of that out, and it's going to be a wonderful time. I know that you're going to leave uplifted, suited up, ready to go, and really ready to face whatever comes our way. I just know that's going to happen. I'll be giving you some talks. Dr. Robert Enright is going to be with us. He is the founder of the Forgiveness Institute. He's going to be talking with us. Vivian Akella is going to be talking with us. She's going to be looking at mental health. She's a mental health counselor, looking at mental health through the lens of the Ignatian exercises and determining what does it work? Is this consolation or desolation? I think that's going to be a fascinating talk. And Gary Zimak is going to be joining us. And you know Gary, he is the, if you're feeling discouraged, you know, if you are feeling worried, if you're feeling anxious, if you're feeling fearful, you want to read Gary's books because he gives you great practical wisdom on how to make it through those times. And he'll be giving us that at this beautiful opportunity. Father Hans Chamora is going to be with us. I'm so excited about this. This is his first time joining us. He is a priest there in the Diocese of Miami, Archdiocese of Miami. He is the parochial vicar at St. David's Catholic Church there in Davie, Florida. He is a marvelous homilist, a marvelous homilist. Had the good fortune of listening to several of his homilies, but in addition to spending an evening with him at a gala that I attended there not terribly long ago. And boy, we just had some great conversation there. And he's just going to be, I think, a beautiful, beautiful spiritual leader for us as we go through our time together. He'll be celebrating the masses. Obviously, at these events, we always have, we always have the opportunity for confession. Additional to that, the Benedicta Enrichment Seminar is going to be led by Dr. Robert Enright. As I mentioned to you, he is the founder of the Forgiveness Institute. And he's going to be talking to us all about understanding forgiveness. Probably one of the most misunderstood aspects of our life in Christ. You know, Jesus gives us a mandate. You must forgive. He tells us directly, we have to forgive. It's not a choice. We're called to forgive, but we really don't understand forgiveness. We don't know what it is. We don't know how to equate, you know, our feelings in light of it. What, you know, is it a decision? Is it an emotion? How did we work through this process of coming to forgiveness? Why is it important for our eternal salvation? We're going to be getting into all of it with him. I think it's going to be just so marvelous. So I'm looking forward to it, and I hope you're going to join us. Again, you can register for this event right there at our website, womenofgrace.com. And I'm hoping that you will. I'm hoping that you will join us really for this wonderful exploration of maintaining emotional balance in an upside-down world. So join us for this. When we come back, Sue Brinkman is going to be with us. We're going to be taking your questions about the weird and the wacky. I am inviting you to give us a call here, 833-288-EWTN. It's toll-free for you here in North America. 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We're coming right back. Stay with us.
20: This is a Did You Know moment with Sandra McDevitt. Did you know February 2026 and Norbertine Abbot in Romania faced arrest for not leaving his 900-year-old abbey? Father Anselm stood the steps of the church, Our Lady of Sorrows, dedicated to Mary, awaiting arrest for not allowing the abbey to be turned over to the state. The abbot was surrounded by 200 faithful Catholics, praying the rain, the rosary. The order was for him to leave by 10 a.m. He didn't leave. Police showed up, and so did the media. After a three-hour standoff, the order was rescinded. The abbot remains in his abbey, thanks to outside pressure, including the Trump administration. Reminds us of St. Ambrose refusing to turn over his churches to the Emperor Valentinian. 1,600 years later, nothing much changes. I'm Sandra McDevitt for EWTN Radio.
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15: Well, welcome back, friends. And you know that music. You know it's Wednesday. You know Sue Brinkman is with us. We're going to be talking about the weird and the wacky. We're going to be talking about all of the ways in which we need to be aware of what the secular culture is trying to feed us. You know, I would want to say spoon feed us, but it feels more like they're shoving it down our throats, right? It's all of these very strange kinds of concepts and ideologies and belief systems and practices and modalities and therapies and all of this kind of stuff that is so far removed from the revealed truth of sacred scripture and the teachings of the church that it isn't even funny. So Sue is going to be talking with us about that. We invite you to give us a call here, 833-288-3986. That's 833-288-EWTN. It's a toll-free number for you right here in North America. It is also the same number that you use to text us. And I just want to say this. Joe is listening to us out there on YouTube, so you can see me on YouTube. And he says, I hope all is well, giving glory to God, praise report. My dad is 98 today. Well, Joe, I certainly do hope that you will wish him a happy, happy birthday from Women of Grace Live and from me personally and Sue Brinkman and Vanessa Sanchez, our producer, and Matthew Gubinski, our call screener, and Pedro Quiles, who does our social media. We certainly are excited for him and excited for you. And golly gee, God has been good to him. And I know that you appreciate every day of life that you have with your dad. So congratulations to your dad on his 98th birthday. So I wanted to get that in. Isn't that wonderful?
26: I think that is so truly blessed.
0: 98 years. He's lived almost a century. I just think that's so wonderful. What he has seen in the course of his life. Now, that is a brain I would like to tap. To learn from them, I really believe in that. And that the elderly are not people who are to be pushed aside. These are people we learn from. We learn from. Think of what you can learn from someone who lived for 98 years.
15: It's true. All of the wisdom accumulated, right? And to get their perspective on the changes that they've seen happen. I mean, my grandmother was 94 when she passed away. She was born in 1900. She died in 1994. And my children were absolutely fascinated with her great-grandmother because she, you know, lived during a time when it was horse and buggy and saw the coming of the automobile and then the coming of the you know, airplanes, you know. She lived through all of that. She lived through two world wars and the conflict in Korea and the Vietnam War. She, you know, all of these things were happening, and had happened during Graham's lifetime. And my children just love to hear about it. You know, they loved it. She remembers, you know, before they had electricity in her home, you know, and indoor plumbing and all of those things. So I can imagine what this man has lived through in the 98 years. We can go back and take a look at that. But the fact of the matter is you don't live through times like that and come out with no wisdom, right? You've got wisdom.
0: Exactly. Exactly. Mm-hmm. And we are wise to tap into that wisdom.
15: Yeah, it's true. And you and I can look back and think of just all of the changes that have come in our lifetime. You know, I mean, golly, when you think about
0: especially culturally, right?
15: Yes.
0: Especially culturally with everything that happened in the 60s and the 70s and where we are today, which of course is even worse than it was back then. But I mean, there's just been so many changes. But the Lord has been with us throughout. And I look at him and I'm a lover of church history. And it just confirms to me over and over and over again what Jesus promised before he left this earth, that the gates of hell will not prevail against him, that he is going to be with his church. And I look back at everything that we've been through, and yet here we are, Johnette. This church has not been destroyed. We're not going anywhere. And I just think it just reinforces that to me.
15: Well, and it's true. And that is, you know, that is the shore rod, R-O-D, you know, that's the steel rod in culture. Our church is the steel rod of the culture because it's the church that Jesus Christ founded. It's the church that the Holy Spirit inhabits. I was, answering a question, not too long ago regarding all of that. And I was making the statement that, you know, this is the only church that's lasted from its inception on the back of Peter to the current day. It's been unchangeable, you know, and this is a touchstone in the culture. You can always look at the church, and the culture always ends up looking at the church. Have you noticed that, Sue? It always ends up looking to see what Rome is saying. Even though it oftentimes reviles Rome and reviles the church and reviles, the Judeo-Christian ethos, even though it reviles it, it can't help but look at it because truth is attractive.
0: Exactly what I was going to say, because it senses the truth there. And all men are looking for it. Look, you look back onto Socrates, Aristotle, Plato. They all had a kernel of truth in what they were teaching, right? They all had that little tiny kernel, but man thirsts for truth. He's always going to go to where he senses that truth is coming from. So even though he might be resisting it tooth and nail, he knows where truth is coming from. And yes, he is going to look to Rome because that's where truth is coming from the church that Jesus founded here on earth. Yeah. So yeah, I think that's just, it gives me the chills just thinking about it. Man just knows. We just know where to go for the truth, whether we like it or not. We know where to go for the truth.
15: That's right. And where we don't go to the truth, right? Where we don't go to find truth, which is unfortunately where the culture seems to be leading us into all of these occult practices and these ideologies that are so far removed from it. Because the devil does not want for us to seek the truth. He wants for us to believe his lie. And unfortunately, too many people do, and too many people get tripped up. And I know already we've got a couple of messages that we want to take that came into us, but we do also have Elizabeth on the line with us. I'd like to get to Elizabeth. She's a first-time caller from Marble Falls, Texas. And Elizabeth, I'm ringing my first-time caller bell for you to welcome you to your debut here. And we are happy that you're listening to us via Guadalupe Radio Network. So what is your question for Sue today, Elizabeth?
2: Hi, y'all. I've heard y'all speak in the past about A Course in Miracles. I didn't get to hear the whole thing. I feel like it really helped me in the 80s, and I'm feeling drawn back to it. And I just remember in the back of my head that y'all spoke that that's not really conducive to our faith. And so I was hoping you could speak more about that.
15: Okay, Elizabeth, that's a good question, and we thank you for it. Go ahead, Sue.
0: Yeah, A Course in Miracles. That is not appropriate reading for Catholics ever. It's popularly known as the New Age Bible, and it's a program that's designed to eradicate the Judeo-Christian worldview in the reader and impose this philosophy that's completely contrary to the gospel of Jesus Christ. You know, for example, the Course will teach that there's no sin, that guilt and suffering don't have a purpose. It's riddled with heretical treatments of Jesus Christ, of the Holy Spirit, and the entire doctrine of salvation. And it's done in such a way that people who are not well catechized will fall for that because they don't know any better. And so, and it was written too by a assistant professor of medical psychology, at Columbia Presbyterian Medical Center, Helen Shookman. And she claimed that she was channeling Jesus Christ. And that's where she got this information, from channeling him. No one channels Jesus. And that he dictated the course of her over a period of 7 years. And that he told her, this is A Course in Miracles, please take notes. And she, at the time, was an atheist, and what didn't believe in anything. And it's not that she came to Jesus Christ. She came to the caricature of Jesus Christ that this evil spirit who was convincing her that she was channeling the real Jesus, this caricature of Jesus that she so artfully put down into this book, A Course in Miracles. And to this day, people are very drawn to A Course in Miracles. It really hasn't lost its flair. It keeps coming up now and again. Marianne Williamson actually ran for president. She was a big endorser of A Course in Miracles. So it's still very much around. It was a great question. I'm glad that you brought it up so that we can then, you know, add to it again and say, hey, you know, stay away from that. The course is not something that a Catholic should get involved in. It's got very subtle, heresies written into it that you may not be able to spot because it's done so artfully. Remember, the devil is so smart. He's way smarter than we are. You can't hope to outsmart him. So you're just putting yourself in harm's way by reading that.
15: Yeah. And also by, you know, implementing what it is that it teaches there. And, you know, I want to say that Father Benedict Rochelle of Happy Memory knew her and worked with her. He was a psychologist, very, very brilliant man. He knew her personally, and she went through a terrible, terrible depression, a very difficult, difficult period of time in her life. Eventually, she passed away. But Father Benedict Rochelle very, very, I think eruditely explained to us why A Course in Miracles is not compatible with our faith or the revealed truth of sacred scripture. And I'm quite certain that you could probably just go out there and do a search, put in Father Benedict Rochelle, A Course in Miracles, and I'm sure that you would find information directly from him through articles and other things that he had written and spoken regarding A Course in Miracles. So though it seemed as though it did you good in the past, you know, leave it in the past. Don't go back to it. That would be my advice. And I would even probably seek out the Sacrament of Reconciliation, because I don't think that, you know, tendency, that attraction to go back to it, or that desire in your heart, or kind of a leading interiorly, it would be something that the Lord would be leading you to. So you might want to take that to the sacrament. What do you think, Sue?
0: Oh, absolutely. I would definitely do that. Just cleanse yourself of it. Rid yourself of it. Turn your back on it. Never look back on it again. As you were saying about Father Rochelle, he was with her in the last years of her life and said she was in one of the blackest psychotic depressions he had ever witnessed. And he said it was almost frightening to be with her. He said, I clearly observed that the denial of the reality of suffering could have catastrophic consequences. Mm-hmm. So the stuff that is being taught in there, although it seems good, it really does seem good. Satan's so good at that. But it's not. There's very unorthodox representations of Christ in the doctrine of our faith in there. So I'm glad and I thank God that you did turn away from the course, that you did put it in your past. But now I think your advice, John, about Bloody Confession is the perfect thing to do because now you have a clean slate. Now you got a clean slate. You can just start a new one and forget all about that course.
15: That's right. And this is not uncommon for individuals who have received occult ideologies and visions and locutions and all of these things, or have participated in automatic writing. It is not uncommon for them to end up in a terrible state of depression because the evil one always pulls his false face off and shows you who he truly is because he's always about the triumph of a soul. And I'm thinking of somebody, that runs parallel to this story of Shukman, and that is Helena Petrovna Blavatsky, the founder of Theosophy. She ended up in a terrible place and the spirits that she thought were her friends, I would leave them, but it is too strong. I cannot get away from them. They will not let me alone, and drove her near mad, and all of that just prior to her death. So, you know, we don't want to get involved in these things. They seem very glitzy and very helpful on the outside, but no, they're a mess. It's a nest of serpents. That's what these things are. A nest of serpents.
0: It is, John. And I'm thinking about the books by Father Herbert Thurston. The one is, Spiritualism in the Church, and which he talks about mediums. And he says how unhappy they are, that they're plagued like that by these spirits.
15: That's
0: so
15: right.
0: These spirits don't leave at the end of the session. You don't command a spirit because you don't have the authority to do that. You don't command it. Once you call upon it, you've given it authority to be there. So it's going to hang around, and it drives them mad. And he even has quotes from mediums that he interviewed in those books that said to that, that warned people, do not do this. Do not get involved in this. Like you said, it looks very, very glitzy, but in reality, it's very dangerous, and it's going to lead you to destruction because that's all Satan knows how to do. That's his MO in life, his modus operandi, is to destroy. He wants to destroy, and that's why he's called a destroyer, because he wants to destroy you. And he's really looking at your soul. That's first where he wants to destroy you. So it's something that you have to really be very careful about, no matter how they're presenting it. And I know that there's some mediums who will actually say they pray the rosary first. I think it's John Edward who says that. A medium, he prays the rosary before this. Even when they're doing that and they call upon the names of the saints, it doesn't matter. Jesus does not consort with evil.
15: That's right.
0: So don't be fooled by it.
15: That's exactly right. There's no way to baptize these things and make them right. I've got a really good email that came in to us here, and I think that it's very pertinent to the conversation. So let's just go to this. Let me read this for you. It says, I just left a Pilates class, which I have gone to for years. The instructor, who I have known for years, was encouraging clients to try Reiki in addition to massage. After watching the other women nod in agreement, I couldn't help but be overcome with a heavy feeling. I did rebut a little bit, saying, I would not be calling on spiritual entities other than God for healing. She scolded me, now that's S-C-H-O-O-L-E-D, and told me she also calls for the power of Jesus Christ in Reiki as she is in training. And that sometimes religious people have a hard time with it and stress she is very spiritual and extremely faith-filled, but not religious because religion relies on man too much and man is flawed. She emphasized that it is being done at our Catholic hospital in town. Unfortunately, I know she was baptized Catholic and

0: I would appreciate help. There you go, Sue. Two on Reiki. Oh, really interesting.
1: Oh, my goodness. The first one, the instructor is a very confused woman. Very confused. She's ventured out of a religion, which I guess, you know, is old hat to her. But the spirituality she's fooling around in is extremely dangerous. She's falling right into Satan's trap. The church does not condone Reiki. They've actually issued a statement about it, condemning Reiki. And if it is being done at a Catholic church, you can report that to the bishop. And you should report it. So he'll put a stop to it because it does not belong in a Catholic institution. This is what the bishops themselves have said.
0: Yes, that's right. And it was a Catholic hospital, just so that we get that straight. But the fact of the matter is, it's in a lot of hospitals that have somewhat of a Catholic identity. And I'm so glad you pointed that out, Sue. We're going to get back to these two emails when we come back from our break. We hear that music. It's a hard break. Got to go to it. But more to come on the other side of the break. And we want to hear from you today, 833-288-EWTN. That's 833-288-3986 is the way that you can join us. 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Use that same number to text us, and Pedro will get it. We'll get it up on the board. We'll be able to address it, and it's going to be grand. 833-288-EWTN. We'll be right back. Stay with us.
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3: The year 750 A.D., during the consecration at the Holy Sacrifice of the Mass, a priest in Lanciano, Italy, who doubts the real presence of Jesus Christ in the Holy Eucharist, is stunned when the host transforms into human flesh and the wine transforms into human blood. The blood then coagulates into five drops, which are said to represent the five wounds of Christ. In 1971, the miracle of Lanciano was confirmed by modern science. The conserved flesh is found to be cardiac muscle tissue, and the blood is human type AB positive, the same blood found in other Eucharistic miracles even today.
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0: Well, welcome back, everybody. 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I am your host, Johnette Williams. I'm here with Sue Brinkman. It's Wednesday. It's a wacky Wednesday. We talk about the weird and the wacky things. We are certainly welcoming you to give us a call, 833-288-EWTN. That's 833-288-3986. 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This week, we're going to celebrate EWTN Radio Affiliate Corpus Christi Academy with two stations serving Wenatchee, Washington. Hope I pronounced that right. Wenatchee, Washington. They've been on the air for 12 years. Congratulations to Michael Drollman and his team at Corpus Christi Academy from your friends here at EWTN Radio. So excited for you. Thank you so much for being a proclaimer of the good news of Jesus Christ through the airwaves and carrying our programming. We are most grateful to you. And I know that the people in your listening audience are also grateful.

0: helpful to you too. So I want to get back to these two questions here. And I discovered that Vanessa told us on the break there that this is all one person that's sending it in. So it is Becky from South Dakota. So she seems to be surrounded by this Reiki business.
1: Yes, she truly is. You know, the thing for her to do, my suggestion would be to just make sure that you're in a state of grace. And only God knows if you truly are in a state of grace, but you can do a lot to kind of improve your odds of that. And that is to make sure that you have recently gone to confession, especially if you know she's coming over for a visit and you know when that visit is. Try to get the confession right before that. Make a good confession. Make sure you're praying every day to Jesus. Don't ever let a day go by without praying. Stay close to him. Stay close to your shepherd. Make sure you're attending mass and that sort of thing. That is going to help you more than anything else you can do. And ask the Lord for protection. I would particularly suggest blessing your house with holy water. If you've never had your house blessed by a priest, you might want to do that. That'd be a lovely thing to do. Mm-hmm. But you wouldn't have to do it for every visit or anything like that. But I just go through my house and I just sprinkle exercise salt in my rooms, the different rooms of my house, and all closets, because the exorcists always tell you that. Don't forget your basement, your attic, and your closets, because they'll go wherever they can get away from that stuff. So always make sure that you're doing that. And then rest in Jesus. Rest in Jesus. Don't let that fear of what could happen to you because she's in your house with these crystals and she's a Reiki master. That does not have power over Jesus Christ. Jesus Christ is the Lord and Master. He's the one with all the power. And put your faith in him and don't fall victim. I think we often do. We get so afraid of the devil that we forget that God is actually greater and stronger and more powerful than he is. We don't want to do that. Keep the devil in his place. Stand firm aside your Lord, and you're going to be fine. You'll be fine.
0: That's right. And, Becky, I would suggest that you find another Pilates instructor that's not involved in those things. Don't you agree, Sue?
1: Absolutely. And the fact that they're saying, oh, well, she prays to Jesus. Now, you do not Christianize a pagan practice and think Jesus is going to go along with that. I mean, that's just so unscriptural. And I know Father Garish Lachon, he's a Cardiff-trained astrophysicist, but a priest. And he says about that particular thing, nowhere does Scripture teach us to channel energy in the way characteristic of Reiki. And that's what Reiki's doing. It's channeling energy from a universal life force that they name Reiki, the Reiki source. And he says, presuming that God will assist in a way which he has not revealed to be his will, constitutes the sin of tempting God.
0: Ooh.
1: You shouldn't even be thinking about that, let alone saying, oh, I'm just going to put Jesus' name on this and I'm going to be fine. No, he doesn't want to do that. You know, he what does he say in Scripture? He says, do not worship me the way the pagans do. Mm-hmm. He doesn't want you to do Reiki or yoga, or he's telling you not to do those things. He doesn't want you putting his name on it. That's the last thing he wants, is for you to put his name on this stuff. So just be careful about that. We do have a good blog on Reiki for, you know, if she would like to read more about it. But like you said, John, I would just get out of that class and go somewhere else where you don't have to deal with this kind of thing. You should be able to exercise in peace and not have to worry about this.
0: Yeah, it's true. But I have to say, Sue, I mean, really, it's getting more and more difficult because this stuff has invaded everything. I mean, it's invaded, you know, all of those kinds of places that like gyms and fitness centers and things like this. Most of them have a yoga class that's going on. You know, it's hard. It's really hard to find a place that is not infested with it in some way, shape, or form.
1: Absolutely. It's everywhere. And more is coming into it. More is coming into it. In fact, in a couple of weeks, I'm going to be having a whole new thing coming out here now. Bajijuan or whatever, however you pronounce it. I'll figure that out as I go along in the research. But again, it's another thing, mixing the Hindu, the Buddhist practices in there. And it's inherent in these programs. Mm-hmm. And you have to be very careful not to get involved with it. But they're very trendy. They're very chic. And that's another way that the devil is using to tempt you. He tempts you with glamour. Right? Yeah. We reject the glamours of Satan. That's part of our baptismal promises. He's always going to come at you with something that looks really enticing. And hey, everybody's doing it. So why don't you want to do it? And that is a very strong temptation. You have to admit it. It's a very strong temptation. And you're going to want to do that. But if you resist it, you will become stronger. Your will become stronger. Every time you resist a temptation like that, you become a little bit stronger. And your will becomes stronger and becomes more subject to the spirit. And that's really what we want to try to do in this life, is to have our will, under the direction of our spirit, of our Lord, and not just our whims and our lower soul where all the passions are. We don't want that sort of thing directing us and how we respond to life. We want God to do that.
0: 833-288-EWTN. That's 833-288-3986. It's the way that you can call with your question today. It's also the way in which you can text your question to us. So we'll take your question either way. We are excited about that. You know, it's interesting when you said, you know, it actually makes you stronger. I was thinking about that. There's a certain, you know, irony to this, that we go to the gym to exercise our physical muscles, right, to get strong. And where we're going, oftentimes is infected with a whole bunch of this stuff, right? But which is counter to exercising the spiritual muscle that we need to have to be able to confront the powers of darkness and to be able to make the decisions that we need to make in accordance with our Lord Jesus Christ. So to me, I mean, I don't know if I'm expressing it well enough, but I just saw this dichotomy in my head. You know, we're going there to get strong, but in the meantime, we're becoming very, very weak interiorly, potentially, right? If we fall for all this stuff. Isn't it true? It's funny.
1: I love it. I often teach people, if you want stronger faith, you've got to work it out, just like you work out a muscle.
0: That's
1: right. You've got to stand strong in front of something. Like, she saw this instructor going into Reiki. She knows Reiki's wrong. She didn't even really have to say much. I'm happy that she did say something. At least she put the woman on the spot there. Just don't go back and don't go there anymore. Use your faith. Let your faith guide you. Don't think, oh, am I being weird? Am I being the one who's always complaining about one thing? Forget it. The truth is the truth. Be faithful to it. Your faith will become stronger. Every time you act like that and you act on that faith and the things you know are right, regardless of what this world is telling us. And it's hard. I do admit it's hard. I'm a Carmelite. This is our lifestyle. But it's not easy for us either to do this. It's just, you know, that kind of mortification is an extremely important element of your spiritual life. Boy, does it changes you. It just changes your whole spiritual life when you learn how to mortify. And you should never let one day go by without one little mortification. The smallest thing, you know, you wanted a cup of coffee. Great. Have a cup of coffee, but wait 5 minutes for it.
0: Yeah. Yeah, that's very Teresian of you.
1: She doesn't like big things, you know. Because you get
0: little
1: proud.
0: Therese.
1: You don't know what I did, you know.
0: Yeah. And that's the thing of it. You know, we think that we've got to be something other than, you know, ourselves. All we're saying here, or we think that we have to do these great magnanimous acts. But the fact of the matter is, even the smallest action is magnanimous when it's dying to self for the sake of our Lord. And getting stronger interiorly to be able to resist that. That's the way that we can resist the big things. When the big temptations come along, if we've been growing in mortification, growing in self-discipline, we're able to hold fast in the face of that temptation. But we can fall very easily if we haven't developed the spiritual muscle that's necessary. That's a basic principle of the spiritual life.
1: It truly, truly is. And we need to practice that and put it in. And even if you don't, and if you do fall a lot, Trez, she also talks about that. You know, if you are suffering weakly like that and, you know, in a weak manner, that keeps you humble. That keeps you humble. You have nothing to brag about because, you know, you keep falling. The humility in the whole thing is that you get back up again. Mm-hmm. And you keep trying and you say, oh, I keep failing at this. I don't know why. I just keep failing at this. Just reach out to Jesus. Jesus, I need your help. I don't know how many times Trez would say, Jesus, see what I am without your grace. Because she had forgotten to ask for help. And ask him to help you to do things. And when you do fall, don't start flogging yourself. don't do that. No. Apologize to Jesus and say, Lord, help me to cooperate with your grace better next time. That's
0: absolutely
1: all.
0: Absolutely. Well, let's get to Jack. He is in New Orleans, Louisiana this morning, listening to us via Catholic Community Media. How are you doing, Jack? Hi, Jack. You're on the air. Jack? Hello?
2: Scott? Me?
0: No,
2: oh, okay.
0: Jack. Hi. How Hello? Are you?
2: I'm well. You're... Can you hear me?
0: Yes, we can hear you just fine.
2: Okay, I'm sorry. I didn't understand you saying my name. I was just calling. I wanted to comment. I know y'all were talking a lot about yoga, and I was talking about that other activity. And I'm not here to promote yoga or anything. I'm just saying I was involved in yoga for a while at one time, and I stopped doing it because of time constraints and my commute time from work and back and other activities. I was involved in it. I had to cut something out. But I think the reason why it's popular is because it has a lot of advantages physically when you get involved with it. You get in shape, your endurance gets better, your health gets better. And when I was doing it, I really enjoyed it. And when it would say these Hindu words, I would just say in Jesus' name. And, you know, I just wanted to point that out to you. And I don't think people get into it to get into the Hindu lifestyle. I think people do it because they want to, you know, improve their health physically. I just wanted to hear what your comment was about that. Like I said, I'm not promoting it. I don't do it anymore. But I did enjoy it while I was doing it, and it did help it did improve my health.
0: Well, I got to tell you, Jack, I really do appreciate your call and your comment, mm-hmm. and I think a lot of people think like you do. So, Sue, go for it.
1: Well, you know, there's actually been studies, Jack, about people – why they started yoga and why they ended up staying in yoga. And they would always start it for the reasons that you're citing, because of how great it is physically. They stayed in it because of how great it was to them spiritually. They began to get involved in the underlying Hinduism that is just intrinsic to yoga. You can't take it out of yoga. And that's exactly what the Hindus tell you. They're insulted by that and by what we do with their religious practices that are so dear to them. By making them into an exercise program. That would be like saying to somebody, hey, if you want to work out your tricep, make the sign of the cross. That's not what the sign of the cross is. It isn't, and it never will be, a tricep exercise. It's the sign of the cross. And it's very offensive to people, you know, to be using things, and especially religious practices, in a way that really is far beyond their intent. So I can understand that what you're saying, that people do get a lot out of it physically, but having been in my younger years a fitness instructor, I can tell you that there's dozens of other things you can do to get the same great workout that you do from yoga. That's just so much a hype. That's nothing but hype. It's out there. There's a lot of different things that you can do that are going to strengthen you, especially anything that has to do with weights. That's always going to be the gold standard. Nothing's ever come close to that, not even yoga. But yoga right now is just kind of up on a false pedestal because it's so fashionable and trendy right now. But eventually it'll fall from grace. Something else will replace it. But, I mean, I appreciate your saying that, that you got so much out of it physically. But why did you quit? Are you no longer doing it? You seem to be referring to it in the past.
2: One of the reasons I quit was because I was going to the gym and everything. And, I had a long commute to work. I had animals at home that I had to attend to. And it was just too much. And I just stopped it.
1: Yeah, yeah. Okay. But, you know, you can't baptize anything by saying Jesus' name. We just talked about that, I think, in the last segment. We said that Jesus does not want you doing that. Okay? That is from Scripture. He does say in Deuteronomy, do not worship me the way the pagans do. So when you're doing that sun stretch in the yoga class and you were talking to Jesus, that's exactly what he was telling you not to do. You're worshiping the sun god. That's what that position is, and that's what it's been for thousands of years. That position has been to worship the sun god. And by putting Jesus' name on it, what are you doing? You're not baptizing anything. What you're doing is you are using a pagan practice to glorify the Lord, and he's asked us not to do it. So I don't know. You got to kind of wrap your head around that, but that is what he says. And I always say, listen to Jesus. He knows what he's talking about.
0: Well, Jack, thank you so very much. Appreciate your call. And we're going to get to Pat. Pat is in Pennsylvania today and listening to us via Alexa. Always have to say that quietly or else mine will speak to me. She's got something she wants to share with us. Hey, Pat, how are you?
3: Hi, I'm fine.
0: Good. You've got a comment you wanted to make.
3: Yeah, before you were on, I had a back pain. And I went to yoga to see if I could get rid of it. I didn't know anything about yoga at the time. They had these different positions And I, there's one position that's like Jesus on the cross. So I started praying to Jesus. And what I'm calling about is to say, the greater is he who is in me than he who is in the world, because the pain went away. And but I was told that day to not to come back.
0: They said they would give me a CD
3: on it and not to come back. So I don't know whether they, I don't think they could hear my prayers because they were silent prayers. But I did get rid of the pain in my back, and I believe it was Jesus who did it. But I was so glad because I didn't understand. I'm glad that you're on there because I didn't understand that yoga was not of God.
0: Well, thank you, Pat. We really appreciate your call today. And Sue, why don't you respond to Pat? I don't know what position that is that would be cruciform.
1: I'm not sure what that is either, but I can tell you one thing, Pat. I think Jesus is still working on that. I don't think he was finished by that time that you were praying to him in there inside that class, because he got you to call us and he got you to hear this at the same time. And I think what he's trying to tell you really is that it wasn't the yoga that helped. Whatever that position was, worked muscles in your body that can be worked any other way. It does not have to be through yoga. So I think that that's one thing that you might want to do a little bit of research on. You know, what is that particular position? And you can find that out. It's pretty easy. Of course, you could always, if you want, you write to me at info@womenofgrace.com, and I'll look it up for you and find out what exactly that position was and what types of exercise you can do that will bring you the same relief that you got in that yoga class. I really feel strongly about that he's still answering that for you, Pat. I don't think he was quite done with you yet. The fact that you're even calling us tells me that.
0: Yeah, I agree with you, Sue. And let me just comment on this as well. You know, you went out of ignorance, Pat. You went out of total ignorance. And you quoted scripture, you know, greater is he who is in me than he who is in the world. And that is true. And taken from the standpoint that you were ignorant, you know, it could very well be that your guardian angel protected you, from any of the negative realities of yoga. But also too, oftentimes, and you're not doing this, but I just want to point this out, people will use that passage or any other scripture passage and will say, you know, well, greater is he who is in me than he who is in the world. So I can just go ahead and do whatever I'd like to do because, you know, Jesus is in me. But that's a sin. And it's called tempting the Lord. You know, it says in scripture not to tempt the Lord. So we cannot make this we cannot assert that we're living, that Jesus is in me, but I can, that gives me free license to do what I want to do. That's contradictory. It's not clear thinking. It's not logical. Sue?
1: Oh, absolutely. And I think that, you know, you need to just, understand that when you're doing things like this and your yoga, and that you can't just do whatever you want. You have to have a properly formed conscience, that whatever you want should be what the Lord wants and what the Lord's will is. That's what you should be wanting. And if it's not what you're wanting, then you're not listening to the one who is within you. You're listening to yourself, which is probably not what you want to do. So, but yeah, I think you're right about that, Jeanette. But be really careful with mistaking that. Yeah, the greater is the one who is within you, but if you're not listening to him, and you're shutting him down, then you've got a problem.
0: The Holy Spirit will flee. Tracy in Ohio sent us this. I want to get this in before we close out the show here. A recent teacher's email I received included this to include in our day. Here it is, quote, yoga, nidra, and guided rest practices will create and release tension in each area of the body, and then I'll guide you into accessing that blissful state between being awake and asleep. Research shows that 20 to 30 minutes of yoga, nidra, can leave your body as restored as several hours of regular sleep. I know this is a no-no, but the U.S. Army uses it, so I was hoping you have an alternative to this. Thank you both so much, Tracy in Ohio.
1: Yes, I do have an alternative. It made me sad to hear that. Yoga nidra, for those who don't know what it is, it's guided meditation. It's a guided meditation technique. We don't need a meditation technique from the East. We have our own. We wrote the book on contemplative prayer. You think that 10 to 20 minutes of yoga nidra is going to make you feel as relaxed as if you slept for how long? Compared to infused contemplation, that is like a kindergarten nursery rhyme. This it just makes me sad. It makes me sad that we think we have to do this instead of letting God come in and do it by engaging in our own Catholic meditation.
0: Mm-hmm.
1: And that meditation leads to, of course, the beginning active contemplation where you're just able to just sit and be in peace. I mean, when I sit in front of the Lord, it's like every knot in my body is untied. It's just beautiful experience, and you're missing it by these techniques. You're missing that.
0: Yeah, Marie in Idaho says this, I do the exercises without the spirituality. Is that okay? And the simple answer to that, Marie, is no. Even in doing the exercises, and they're not exercises, they're again Hindu religious practices in the shape of their Hindu gods. So you're still using your body in a way that would be imitative of that, and it would be displeasing to God. So there you have it. Sue, a great program today as always. I thank you so very, very much, and we'll look forward to having Sue back with us again next Wednesday. Until then, Sue, you take care. And for all of you, I will be back here tomorrow in studio at the same time on the same station. God bless you now. Bye-bye.
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9: Each day, we carry loved ones in our hearts, family members, friends, those who have drifted from God and from the faith. Through the St. Monica Society of Divine Mercy Radio, we unite in prayer for them, trusting that no soul is ever beyond God's mercy. Let us now turn to our Blessed Mother. In the name of the Father, and of the Son, and of the Holy Spirit. Amen. O Mary, my Mother, I place myself under your loving care. Take my fears, my worries, and my hopes, and present them to your Son. Teach me to trust as you trusted, to love as you loved, and to say yes to God in all things. Remain with me always and lead me ever closer to Jesus. Amen. Saint Monica, pray for us and for those we love. Each day, we carry loved ones in our hearts, family members, friends, those who have drifted from God and from the faith. Through the Saint Monica Society of Divine Mercy Radio, we unite in prayer for them, trusting that no soul is ever beyond God's mercy. Let us now turn to our Blessed Mother. In the name of the Father, and of the Son, and of the Holy Spirit. Amen. O Mary, my Mother, I place myself under your loving care. Take my fears, my worries, and my hopes, and present them to your Son. Teach me to trust as you trusted, to love as you loved, and to say yes to God in all things. Remain with me always and lead me ever closer to Jesus. Amen. Saint Monica, pray for us and for those we love.
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11: Well, to once again emphasize the fact that all of us to be aware of our privilege and duty to spread the word of God. 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Most people can't explain the church completely to everyone who asks them. They need help in doing it. And Divine Mercy Radio is a great way of doing what most people cannot do on their own, even if they had the capacity to do it. Also, to let your family and friends know about it. Not only Catholics, but other believers too, and non-believers. That's something they would find it beneficial to listen to. We can all do our part then, and with the grace of the Holy Spirit does the work, of course. The rest of us hopefully are cooperating with the Holy Spirit, and the Church, we refer to her as Holy Mother of the Church, is also, you know, the Kingdom of God on earth. Her job then is not to proclaim the Church, proclaim the Kingdom of God, but to make it present in individual lives. And our job then is to support her ability to do that. You know, technology it can be used for many things, and we know how the dark side of that can be too. The Church wants to make sure that technology is used for the greater honor and glory of God and for the building up of His kingdom.
10: And I think that's a great way to summarize what we're trying to do here.
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14: The current temperature at the RDU International Airport is
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14: degrees.
16: Ricardo is a priest and parish pastor in the Archdiocese of Detroit. He also serves as a consultant to the Archdiocesan Department of Evangelism, Catechesis, and Schools. Father Ricardo completed his graduate studies at Sacred Heart Major Seminary in Detroit and the Gregorian University in Rome. He was ordained in 1996. This episode is entitled, Who Do You Say I Am? Today's show is program number 701. And now here's Father John Ricardo. We hope you enjoy.
17: It's a pleasure to continue something as well as to move something that I was doing out in Plymouth and even before that out in Washington, D.C. And back here over in Berkeley and sometimes out in Ann Arbor. We used to do Theology on Tap in Washington, D.C. just for young adults, and we would get 300 to 500 people a week, largely because Washington, D.C. has such a tight network of young adults. And the way it would work is one of us would go in and give a talk, and then you'd just have a whole slew of priests. We owned the whole bar every week. It was just amazing. And there'd be priests scattered throughout in booths just hearing confessions. And it's a bar, you know, so someone's drinking a Labatt Blue or they got a single malt straight up, and somehow the inhibitions about going to confession seem to wane. So if any of you feel so inclined after tonight, first drink's on me, and then we'll see what God does from there. It's also great to continue a very good working relationship with Ave Maria Radio. Those of you who have never listened to either 990 WDEO or 1440 WMAX, I've had a great relationship with them and the people that I used to work with at the Cardinal Mitre Institute out in Plymouth. What I wanted to do in these weeks, starting tonight and then going for 3 more weeks after this, is kind of play up the whole theme of back to school. So those of you with kids in grade school or high school or in college, this is the time of year where we're now done with Labor Day and people are immersed in the tediousness of being back in their education and whatnot. Hopefully it's not tedious, but you're a little freer, those of you with kids, except that when they come home and you have to help them with their homework. So I thought for us it'd be a similar kind of thing to have as a starting point some what may look to be very basic elementary topics, but in fact I don't think they are. And they'll become the foundation upon which then we can build everything else that I would like to try to do. So tonight's topic goes by one of three titles. Either the absolute uniqueness of Jesus Christ, or you have on your sheet, Who Do You Say That I Am? Which comes from Matthew's Gospel, chapter 16, that great encounter with Jesus and the apostles on the way to Caesarea Philippi, when Jesus asked the apostles, what's the talk out there? What are people saying about me? Who do they think I am? They answer, some people think you're a prophet. Some people think you're Elijah. Come back. Some people think you're John the Baptist. Come back. And then he looks at them, and he looks at each of us tonight, and he says very directly, But what about you? Who is it that you say that I am? So that's the second topic or title that we could give to tonight's talk. And then the last title comes from C.S. Lewis in his great little book, Mere Christianity, which is simply, is Jesus Lord, liar, or lunatic? Or for kids, it's kind of the three L's, huh? You know, he's either the Lord, or he's a liar, or he's a lunatic. So that's what we're going to get into. I've given you a handout with a series of different things on front and back. The front is a listing of some different books that I would suggest. People are always asking me for books to read. I've brought all of them here. So sometimes it's helpful to know what difference does Jesus make looks like this. The Redeemer of Man looks like this. So this might be a little bit more appealing. The Handbook of Christian Apologetics looks like this. These are all up here for your leisure to look through. Feel free to take a peek. I've also got three other books that aren't on there that I just want to suggest to you. One is a book by a guy named Paul Barnett. It's called Is the New Testament History? Looks like this. It's thin. It's manageable. Very worthwhile. Another book by Luke Timothy Johnson, which is entitled The Real Jesus. This is a response to all these people who are involved in what's called the Jesus Seminar, who supposedly have discovered what Jesus did and didn't say. So if you're familiar with the people in the Jesus Seminar, if you go to Barnes & Nobles or Borders or any big chain bookstore and you look under Christianity, you'll see an awful lot of books by people who belong to what's known as the Jesus Seminar. They put together their own Bible or their own New Testament where they've color-coded Jesus's words. So certain words are in blue, certain ones are in pink, certain ones are in yellow, certain ones are in green, certain ones are in black. And something denote words that Jesus might have said, could have said, didn't possibly say, absolutely said. And so these self-proclaimed historians, and they're bad historians at that, have taken it upon themselves to just shred the New Testament, and you end up with about two, maybe three sentences of words that they would say, we know Jesus actually said. This is a response to that. Johnson's a great scholar, and he really delves into what it means to do historical work. So for those of you who like to do more, I would recommend that. And then lastly, just to overwhelm you, is a book that came out recently, last year, I think, by an Anglican scholar. He's an excellent scholar. His name is N.T. Wright, and it's called The Resurrection of the Son of God. So much for bibliography. I can say some more about those maybe at the end if we have some questions or people looking for some good aids. All of them very worthwhile. Then there's also just a couple of references on there to some papal documents or magisterial documents. One is Pope John Paul II's first encyclical, which is known by its Latin title, Redemptor Hominis, or its English title, The Redeemer of Man. That's the real thin one. And then lastly, a document from the Congregation of the Doctrine of the Faith, which was in the news last week because Cardinal Ratzinger supposedly said that it's fine for you to vote for pro-choice candidates, when in fact he didn't say that. Ratzinger is the head or the prefect of the Congregation for the Doctrine of the Faith, and it's a document entitled Dominus Jesus, or the Lord Jesus, on the absolute uniqueness of Christ, hence one of the titles for us today. You can get that on the Vatican website, www.vatican.va. If you don't have an internet access, call me. I'd be glad to make you a copy and send it to you. So those are the references. Then on the back page are some scriptural references just for you to take and to pray with and to look at. Without going into descriptions of them, some of them I'm going to hit tonight. They're really just select references for me to give to you to ponder to see whether or not we really know Jesus, both from the Gospels as well as from other New Testament writings, particularly from St. Paul. And the reason for the topic tonight, and starting here at something which seems to be so basic, namely the person of Jesus, we live in an age of extreme confusion, a time of indeed great relativism, where my way is as good as anybody else's way, my truth is as good as your truth, which means there is no truth, except for the truth that there is no truth, which is logically self-defeating. And Jesus is just one of many great men, inspired teachers, anointed prophets, whatever it might be. So because of the age of relativism that we live in, the other problem is because of a real lack of what I would consider to be critical thinking, I wanted to address this topic. I used to do an awful lot of retreats with a local high school, and I would always challenge them at the beginning that I don't think they know how to think. And unfortunately, I don't think that their education is teaching them how to think. And I would always challenge them, and I hope that they would prove me wrong, but there was a little reward if they could. And education in general, unfortunately, is trying to teach children oftentimes how to memorize, how to prepare for college, how to get good grades, how to study well. But it's a rare teacher, and blessed be God, we've got them here with us tonight, but it's a rare teacher who really helps a child or an adult to critically think almost about anything. And because we live in a soundbite age where, you know, we just turn on the TV for our instant answers, whether it's CNN or Fox, depending upon what flavor it is we happen to enjoy, very few people actually dive into something and engage the mind, particularly when it comes to matters of faith. And I want to do that tonight. I want to try to get us to employ the use of our reason, which God has given to us, to address matters of faith. So the question that's before us tonight is Jesus' question to Peter, and indeed to all the apostles, and to you and me by name. Again, who do you say that I am? And it is, in fact, life's most important question. And there is no escaping it. You and I have to personally address, be confronted by, and answer this question. And how we answer it changes everything. Because if we can determine that Jesus is one of the other L's, either liar or lunatic, then that comes off and we can all go home. Right? This is a huge waste of time. If in fact Jesus is not who he is claiming to be. But if he is who he's claiming to be, then that has, if we're going to be reasonable people, people of integrity, then that has profound repercussions for everything we do with our life. And indeed, the next series of weeks will expand on that a little bit further. You know, maybe we need to ask ourselves, do we really know Jesus? Maybe another way to ask that would be, how familiar are you with the Gospels? When I was living in D.C., I was on the plane taking a late flight home, sitting next to a young girl. She was probably 16, 17. I had my collar on, and we got talking, and she said somehow in the course of the conversation, she acknowledged that she was running away from home and was in the midst of an awful lot of difficulties that were going on, talked about her life. Her story seemed to be remarkably akin to the story of the prodigal son, which we just heard this past Sunday at Mass, huh? And so I started to speak a little bit about that with her. And I said, you sound a little bit like the younger son in the story of the prodigal son. And she looked at me like I was from Mars. And I said, are you not familiar with the story of the prodigal son? And she says, no, never heard it. And I just looked at her and I says, oh my goodness, are you in for a wonderful evening? And we just walked through the parable. And by the end of the parable, because she realizes she is the daughter, she's just bawling. As she comes to know the Father's love and the fact that she can come home and his mercy, and despite all that had happened in her life, that there was forgiveness. She's no more unique or less unique than perhaps some of us who have very little familiarity with the Jesus who reveals himself in the Gospels. So we have to be careful that we don't get our information about Jesus from a very selective media, which has in large part reduced Jesus to be someone who's engaged in a bit of a power struggle trying to challenge those who have authority. Or they just kind of reduce him to a nice guy. I used last week in a homily or a couple of weeks ago a line from Philip Yancey, I think, where he's talking about the real Jesus who displays himself in the gospel and how he can't possibly just be a nice guy when you actually know the words. And he just simply asks, what kind of government would crucify Captain Kangaroo? How can just walking around telling everybody to be nice to each other, which is what the impression you get from select sources is all Jesus was doing, how can that give rise to so much animosity? It can't, and yet Jesus did. So kind of an initial question for us is, how familiar are we with Jesus as he reveals himself? Because otherwise, then we've made up our own image of him, and that's not who he is. Jesus isn't the concoction of a bunch of brilliant men and women sitting around at a dinner table coming up with some great ideas. We can only know about God by God revealing himself to us. We could never have guessed by looking up at the universe through the most remarkable telescopes that we have that the one who made all of this is so incredibly in love with us that he would choose to become man and to walk this earth and to suffer and die so that we could live forever with him and share in his life. We wouldn't have got that on our own. He would have to tell us that, and he has. So tonight's just a means to address some of that, to begin a conversation, and to help us to begin to think critically about Jesus. So as a means to do that, let's look at a couple of texts. Because one of the problems for us is that the words of Jesus, when they were spoken by the Lord, were a tremendous scandal to those who heard him. They were shocked. They were dumbfounded. They were outraged. They were awed. And instead, most of us, when we hear them, they just kind of go in one ear and out the other, and we don't seem to really grasp what it is that he's doing. So I just want to give you 2, 4, 6, 9 or so illustrations of this that might be familiar to us and might not be familiar to us to see what it is that this person Jesus is doing. First passage comes from Mark 2, beginning in verse 1. So he's gone back to his hometown now, or the town where he's making his home, Capernaum. And it says, after he returned to Capernaum after some days, it was reported that he was at home. And many were gathered together so that there was no longer room for them, not even about the door. And he was preaching the word to them. So he's in this room, maybe it's this size, maybe it's smaller, and the whole town's there. It's a little town. The ruins of it, you can walk through it today. I've been there. It's obviously a very little town, couple hundred people maybe. They're all there at the door or inside trying to get close to him, trying to hear him, trying to get access to him, trying to hopefully have his gaze fall upon them so that they might actually have a personal encounter with this one whom they've seen do incredible things or heard say incredible things. And they came to him, some people, bringing to him a paralytic carried by four men. Now, this is a story we all know, but you have to hear this like you've never heard it. So his friends bring him there, and they could not get near him because of the crowd. So they removed the roof above him, and when they made an opening, they let down the pallet on which the paralytic lay. So picture either you're the man on the bed and you can't walk. You're paralyzed, huh? Not temporarily, you're paralyzed. Or you're one of his friends bringing this person to the Lord. And you go through all this effort, you cut a hole in the roof, you climb up the roof, you drop this person down in front of Jesus, and Jesus looks at the man and says, what? What's he say? He doesn't say walk. He says, I forgive you. You what? I mean, maybe you haven't noticed. I can't move. That's why I'm here. That's why I've been dropped down through the roof in front of you, in front of all these people. I can't move. But Jesus doesn't heal him. Jesus says to him, I forgive you. Which we may not be all that shocked by, but the crowd is irate over, particularly the Pharisees, who say to him, why does this man speak thus? It's blasphemy. Who can forgive sins but God alone? This isn't like Steve comes up to me and we had a little bit of an argument yesterday and I look at him and I go, hey, you know what? It's okay. I forgive you. This is a man I've never seen before in my life saying, I forgive you. For what? Somehow Jesus, in saying this, is communicating not just to the man but to everybody, indeed to all of us who hear it, that he was somehow offended in the person's sins. And he also has the authority and the power to forgive them, to which they all mock him and indeed are irate at him, thinking that he's claiming to be God, which is exactly what he's claiming. And they get into an argument with him, and he looks at him and he says, now, why are you so surprised that I'm saying this? What do you think it's tougher to say? I forgive you or walk? Well, which one's the tougher to say? Walk, right? The moment I tell you, if you're paralyzed, to walk, if you don't get up and walk, so much for my authority over your inability to walk, huh? If I just simply say I forgive you, you may not know whether or not I have the authority to do that. But because I do the difficult thing and I say walk, and you who haven't been able to walk, get up and walk out, it all of a sudden lends a little credibility to the claim I made before, which is I have the power to forgive you, which is the most important healing this particular person needed. So we see in this passage, there's a lot here, but the point I'm trying to make is Jesus is doing something which is utterly scandalous. He's claiming to forgive the sins of someone who has not personally offended him, or at least doesn't appear to have personally offended him. Catch that? Let's look at Matthew chapter 10, verses 32 to 33. Jesus says, everyone who acknowledges me before men, I will acknowledge before my Father in heaven. But whoever denies me before men, I will also deny before my Father in heaven. Sane people don't talk like that. Normal people don't talk like that. If in the midst of the Democratic National Convention or the Republican National Convention, either of the candidates had gotten up and at the end of their speech had said something like this, that would have sealed the election. Normal men and women don't say things like this. Matthew 25, verses 31 to 46. I won't read the whole thing. It's the story that we're all familiar with, where Jesus says, whatsoever you did to the least of my brethren, you did to me. It's no small claim. When you fed the hungry, you fed me. When you neglected to feed the hungry, you neglected to feed me. And because of what you did to them or didn't do to them, meaning what you did to me or didn't do to me, so that will determine where it is that you will spend eternity. Normal people don't say that. John 6, lots in John 6. Let's just look at verses 48 to 58. Jesus says, I am the bread of life. Your fathers ate the manna in the wilderness and they died. This is the bread, meaning me. This is the bread which comes down from heaven that a man may eat of it and never die. I am the living bread which came down from heaven. If anyone eats of this bread, he will live forever. And the bread which I shall give for the life of the world is my flesh. At which the Jews disputed among themselves, saying, how can this man give us his flesh to eat? They're scandalized by this. How is it that we're not? How is it that we just hear this and go, oh yeah, I know that passage? They're just outraged and at least perplexed. So Jesus says to them, truly, truly, I say to you, unless you eat the flesh of the Son of Man and drink his blood, you have no life in you. He who eats my flesh and drinks my blood has eternal life, and I will raise him up at the last day. For my flesh is food indeed, and my blood is drink indeed. He who eats my flesh and drinks my blood abides in me, and I in him. As the living Father sent me, and I live because of the Father, so he who eats me will live because of me. This is the bread which came down from heaven, not such as the fathers ate and died. He who eats this bread will live forever. Sane people don't say things like this. Inspired teachers don't say things like this. Wise men don't say things like this. Prophets don't say things like this. Fruitcake say things like this. Nutballs say things like this. Normal people don't talk like this. Gets even better. John chapter 8, verse 51. Jesus is in a discussion with some of the leaders of the Jews. They're talking about Abraham. Abraham lived 1,500 years before the time of Jesus. So in the course of the discussion, Jesus says, truly, truly, I say to you, if anyone keeps my word, he will never see death. He says that often in the Gospels. He who keeps my word or believes in me will never die. To which the Jews say, now we know you have a demon. Again, they hear this. They're attuned. They're listening. And they say, Abraham died, as did the prophets, all the patriarchs, the great men and women of the history of Israel. All these people died, and you say, if anyone keeps my word, he will never taste death? Are you greater than our father Abraham, who died, and the prophets who died? And Jesus says, your father Abraham rejoiced that he was to see my day, my day. He saw it and was glad. To which the Jews say, you are not yet 50 years old, and you've seen Abraham? And Jesus answers, truly, truly, I say to you, before Abraham was, I am, which is in Hebrew, Yahweh, which is the name which the Jews do not pronounce. It's the name which God reveals about himself when he revealed himself to Moses on the mountain in Exodus 3. Before Abraham was, says this man standing in front of them, I am. John chapter 10, verses 7 to 10, where Jesus says, all who came before me were thieves and marauders, but I have come so that you may have life and have it abundantly. John chapter 11, verses 21 to 26. This is the story of Lazarus. Lazarus has died. Lazarus is one of his best friends, Lazarus, Martha, and Mary. Just before this passage, we hear the news that Martha and Mary send word to Jesus that the one you love is sick. And the next line in the scripture is, now because Jesus loved Martha and Mary and Lazarus, he stayed where he was. Go home and ponder that one tonight. Because he loved them, he stayed where he was. His friends in need, he can heal, they've seen him heal before, and yet somehow because he loves him, he stays. And Lazarus dies. And then Jesus shows up 3 days later and is greeted by Martha and Mary, who confront him with the words, Lord, if you had been here, my brother would never have died. Which can be read two different ways, and I don't think either one of them is exclusive of each other. One way is certainly a pronouncement of faith. The other is a rather strong accusation. If you had been here, Lord, he wouldn't have died. But you weren't here. You didn't come. We called, you didn't answer. Rather applicable for many of us in our lives. We ask the Lord to do one thing because we're certain it is what we think is best. when in fact he has something which far surpasses what we ask for. The challenge is, in waiting for that to happen, we go through very trying times, which oftentimes makes us wonder, does he really care? But certainly what Martha and Mary are experiencing is Jesus stands in front of them now. And so Martha says to Jesus, beginning in verse 21, Lord, if you'd been here, my brother would not have died. But even now, I know that whatever you ask from God, God will give you. Jesus said to her, your brother will rise again. Martha said to him, I know that he will rise again in the resurrection at the last day. And Jesus said to her, I am the resurrection and the life. He who believes in me will never die. And whoever lives and believes in me, though he die, yet shall he live. Do you believe this? Normal people don't say things like that. John 14, last illustration. This is Jesus in the upper room with the disciples before he's going out to his sacrifice of himself for our salvation. And Philip says to the Lord, show us the Father and we'll be satisfied. And Jesus looks at Philip and says, Philip, have I been with you all this time? Don't you understand? When you see me, you're looking at the Father. Normal people don't say that. Again, if you're watching one of the conventions, and one of the candidates stands up and says, oh, by the way, I've got something to tell you tonight. When you look at me, you see God. Click. What's on ESPN? Normal people don't say this. In fact, only two people throughout human history have given rise to the question, not who is he, but what is he? The two people are Buddha and Jesus. Buddha's answer was, don't come to me, don't look to me, look to my doctrine. Look to what I teach. Jesus' answer was, come to me, all you who are weary and heavy laden, and take my yoke upon you and learn from me, for I am gentle and humble of heart. Jesus is explicitly claiming to be God. And because he's doing that, that gives us these three options that Lewis talks about. Lord, liar, or lunatic. It means he either thinks he's God, but he's not, which means he's nuts. Or he knows he's not, but he's telling us he is, which means he's evil. Or he knows he is, and he's telling us he is, which means he's the Lord. You don't get any other choices. In the midst of our culture today, in this age of relativism, which wants to grant Jesus some significance, but not so much, so we'll give him wise man, great leader, inspiring preacher, great teacher, prophet. You don't get that option when you claim to be God. You have to choose from these three, and these three alone. And if he's either of the first two, liar or lunatic, then out we go, let's drink up and eat, drink, be merry. I have got a lot of better other things to do with my time. If he is, it changes everything. Question is, how do we know? It's kind of the million-dollar question, huh? How do we know? Maybe we could ask it this way. What reasons do we have to believe that he is who he said he is? And it's important, again, to employ the use of our reason and to understand that faith is not blind. My faith, and please God, the faith of everyone here, is not blind. It rests on something. It rests on a number of things, not least of which is my own experience of God, but it also has something substantial which can be claimed through history. We're not talking about a galaxy long, long ago, far, far away when we talk about Jesus. We're talking about a precise moment in history which has been testified to by countless testimonies, and you and I have access to them. So faith, while it goes beyond reason, is not unreasonable. I hope that's pretty clear. Let's see how well our capacity to think critically is. What is the question regarding Christianity? Anybody? What is the single most important question about Christianity? Is Jesus the Christ? Which comes down to what? The question for Christianity, for indeed anything that's making a claim. Anything that makes a claim. The question is it true? Which, in the case of Christianity, boils down to another question. What is it that we're looking at? Is it true? It's certainly not the question, did Jesus exist? That's beyond dispute. We don't have to quote the Bible. We can look at Tacitus, Roman historian. We can look at Pliny, a Roman historian. We can look at Josephus, a Jewish historian. We can look at countless non-Christian sources who are not favorable to Christianity to know that Jesus lived. That's not the option. what is it that we're looking at to try to determine whether or not it's true? How would we know that? Is Jesus God? How would we know that? What would be the event we need to evaluate? The resurrection. This may sound really basic, but we're not all jumping out with answers, so maybe it's not. The key question is, did Jesus rise from the dead? Which, presumably, we all would say yes to.

and it was a Christmas break, I think. And I went to Paris with a friend of mine. Came back. This classmate from Bosnia wasn't a friend of mine. I heard about this afterwards. He went home to visit his family while he was home. And while he was home, he got abducted by Islamic fundamentalists. The typical way that they would confront somebody was to pose a statement to them, which was something like this: repent or die like Christ. And they nailed him to the floor. True story. They nailed him to the floor. Needless to say, he did not come back for class. Imagine what his parents would have said if I went to visit them at Easter and sat down with them over a meal and said, I saw your son last night. How do you imagine they would have reacted? Slap in the face? Outrage? How dare you? I mean, you're trying to be some sort of cruel joke? Whatever it might be. I don't think it would be, really. Dead people don't come back to life. We know this. The generation before us knew it. People in the Middle Ages knew it. People in the first century knew it. They weren't stupid. Just because they didn't have a computer doesn't mean they didn't know what they were doing. Walk through the streets of ancient Rome. It's still standing. The Colosseum's still there. The Lions don't even play in the Silverdome anymore. They survived 2 world wars, countless invasions, numerous sacks, the burning of their city, the plague, and the city's still standing. They weren't idiots, and they weren't simpletons. They knew, as well as you and me, dead people don't come back to life. And yet, all of a sudden, here they are claiming that this man did. So, that's a historical claim, meaning a claim that can be investigated, and indeed must be investigated, because this is unlike any other claim, because this isn't just, oh, well, that's kind of an interesting little tidbit. No, the claim here is God has become man for you, suffered and died for you, so that you can share in his own abundant life forever, which comes through repentance and the clinging to him with your whole life. If it's true, it's better than anything we could have ever hoped for. If it's not true, it's an utter waste of time. Therefore, it demands a response from us and an investigation from us. So, the way you work with anything from human history is you have to work with the sources, because you and I weren't there. Right? Certain people were, and they're claiming to say something about what happened, whether you're talking about Washington crossing the Delaware, you're talking about the Battle of Waterloo, or whatever it is you're talking about in history, we're dependent upon the testimony of eyewitnesses. And the question, critically thinking, about the eyewitnesses is what? Are they credible? Well, who are the witnesses of the resurrection? Mary Magdalene's one? The apostles. The apostles are the primary witnesses with Mary of the resurrection of Jesus, huh? They're the ones who are out there. They're not saying, you know what, I knew somebody who told me that they saw this guy come back from the dead. It was pretty amazing, I guess. No, they're saying, hey, you know what, we know this sounds absurd. We followed the man for 3 years. They arrested him, apprehended him, tortured him. We all took off. We were scared out of our minds, by the way. Why? Because we didn't want them to do to us what they were doing to him. So we all hit the road. And as utterly absurd as this sounds, we've seen him. In fact, we had lunch with him on a couple of occasions. He showed us the scars in his hands and in his side and in his feet. And it all happened for you. That's what the apostles are saying. Well, the question then is, are the apostles credible? Because this is ridiculous. We know this from human experience, that it must be ridiculous. So something must be in it for them. They want to write a book, you know, get on Oprah, become famous. Who knows what, huh? They got an ego trip. Maybe they were just total losers and they had some sense for trying to feel important, whatever it might have been. Well, what happened to the apostles? Where are they? Where are they? They're dead. They're killed. How were they killed? How were these witnesses of the resurrection killed? How were they martyred? Not why, how? Peter's crucified upside down, huh? Some are stoned. Andrew's crucified on a cross that's shaped like an X. Anybody golf in here? Anybody ever seen the crest of St. Andrew's, the birthplace of golf? Anybody know what the crest of St. Andrew's is? It's 2 golf clubs shaped like this. It's not because someone thought that'd be a cute little formation on a hat and sell merchandise. It's because St. Andrew's is named St. Andrew's because that's where they brought the relics of Andrew, the brother of Peter, to at a certain point in history. They found the city, called it St. Andrew's, and the trade or the crest of the city is the axe upon which Andrew was crucified, to which when he was presented with, greeted it with, "Hail, good cross." Anybody know how Bartholomew died? Bartholomew is one of the 12 apostles. Bartholomew was skinned alive. Anybody in

0: Here, hunt. You ever skinned a deer? Anybody skinned a squirrel? It's hunting season coming up, huh? Imagine skinning a man alive. Imagine being Bartholomew. Imagine you're Bartholomew and you've been apprehended because word has gotten out that you and some others are spreading utter nonsense about this Jesus who is a rabble-rouser, who was claiming to be God, who has been executed, and now you refuse to let this lie and are trying to pin the blame on others, and so we've got to put an end to this. And so we drag you in, and we start talking to you. And you've only got a couple of options here. Easter Sunday morning, Jesus is either in the tomb or he isn't in the tomb. That's kind of a basic either-or, huh? How do we know he's not in the tomb? How do we know beyond the shadow of a doubt he's not in the tomb? Imagine I'm Peter or I'm Bartholomew. I'm out there, you know, I'm preaching away and I'm talking about this Jesus who was crucified. And, you know, here's a Roman authority and here's one of the Jewish leaders. And they say, you know, this is all very interesting, but if you all just follow me, we can head on over to the garden and you can see the tomb. And, well, there he is. He's dead. You can all go home now. Never happened. Romans didn't do it. Jewish leaders didn't do it. Easiest way to silence nonsense. Throw out the body, you know. Peter's preaching in the temple. Throw out the carcass. There he is. You know, oh, that's Jesus. Definitely dead. Oh, well, would have been neat. And out you go. Never happened. That means he's not in the tomb, which means now you've got three options. Either the Jews or the Romans stole it, which we know can't be an option because, again, the moment they start preaching about Jesus, they throw the body out, and that's the end of that. Or the apostles hid it, which has got to be the reason that it's not there. Or the absurd thing, which is he walked out, which can't happen because dead people don't come back to life. So Bartholomew and the others must have stolen the body. That's the only reasonable explanation, given everything from human experience. But now you're Bartholomew, and you're apprehended, and you're being questioned, and because we know this is nonsense, we start to threaten you. So we strip you, tie you to a table or a tree or who knows what, and begin to peel the skin off your body. If there is even the least suspicion that he's upstairs in the cupboard, or that there might have been too much wine flowing Sunday morning, or you had bad mushrooms, who knows what, it's going to dawn on you. Wait, stop. Hey, hang on. I know where he is. He's upstairs. He's in the attic. He's behind a mattress. You'll find him. He's right there. Can you please stop skinning me alive? Never said a word. Nor did Peter, nor did Andrew, nor did James, nor did James, nor did John, nor did Thomas, nor did Philip, nor did Simon, nor did any of the apostles, and they all died by martyrdom. And unlike those who would fly planes into buildings, who would claim to be martyrs, who do so cursing those who they're killing, the witnesses of the resurrection, and indeed all the martyrs down through the 20 centuries of Christianity, have died praying for those who killed them. You cannot find a more credible witness than that. Indeed, the reasons that have been handed on to us from the apostles and all the saints down through the ages, but particularly the martyrs, far outweigh the reasons we would have to believe any other historical event that we're dependent upon historical eyewitnesses for. Because they paid for the testimony with their lives. And nobody, nobody dies for what they know is a lie. Lots of people die for lies. Nobody dies for what they know is a lie. Because life's too precious. The apostles have left to us extraordinarily strong reasons to have faith. That's why I say faith is not blind, though that's not the only reason we have faith. So what flows from this is what I want to go into in the weeks ahead and try and delve a little bit more deeply into. And it sets the stage for everything to come. That's why you have to begin with something as essential as the claim of Jesus to be who, in fact, he's claiming to be. Because if this is true, then it's true for everybody. If God has become man and done this, he hasn't done it for this little corner of the world over here. He's done it for everybody. Which means then that every human being who is the recipient of this, or is the one for whom God chose to do this, has extraordinary dignity. At whatever size, whatever phase of life, however old or young or beautiful or not as beautiful, however rich their cognitive capacity is, however profound their ability to communicate is, doesn't matter. Because every human being is the beneficiary or the target of this display of love that God has made. That's why we're going to spend one session talking about the inviolable dignity of the human person. If this is true, then the question should arise, am I seeking to spend some time with this God who loves me beyond anything I could have ever hoped for? Because what we all crave is love. The purpose of life is to be loved and to love. In a nutshell, that's what life's about. Being loved, loving in return. Applies to God, first and foremost. Which means we're going to have to talk about prayer and our relationship with God in prayer. That's why we'll spend 1 week talking about that. Why are we not, if we're not, why aren't we running to spend time with the one who is love? If in fact that's what our hearts crave. And if this is true, then the Mass, going from some sort of obligation that I have to keep, should move to being understood as this incredibly intimate encounter with the God who cares for me, again, beyond what I could have hoped for, and not only speaks to me in his word as it's proclaimed, but then gives himself to me, as he said in John 6, so that all that is his can be in me. Just like two lovers who are married give themselves to each other bodily and become one, so God desires to become one with us and to give himself to us so that we can be joined in union with him. He is not content merely to give us information. He wants to give us himself. Before I kind of open it up for some questions, let me just leave us with maybe three things to do. The first is read the scriptures. If we're not reading, start. We've got a slew of Bible studies over at St. Anastasia. It was one of the first things I saw when I looked at the webpage when I found out I was going there. I looked and there's like 8 Bible studies going on at one time. I don't know if there's 8 anymore, but there's a number of them that are going on. Call the parish, find out for some information. We'll try and put you in touch with one. Get one going amongst a group of friends. Get your hands on the Catholic scripture study that you can get online. There's all sorts of great resources out there, but begin to read the scriptures, particularly the gospels, where we can spend time with Jesus every day. If you don't know how to start, you know, start with reading the gospel of the day for Mass, or start just opening up to Matthew 1 and going through. Some of the books that I put in the bibliography, particularly Frank Sheed's To Know Christ Jesus, Bishop Fulton Sheen's The Life of Christ, and then another one by Romano Guardini called The Lord, are great companions to the gospels. If you've never really touched the Gospels before or felt intimidated or didn't think you could get through them or you needed to be a PhD in theology, then pick up one of these and have it as a guide as to walk you through. It'll be a great help. You can feel free to take a look at them afterwards. But begin to read them. Even if it's just the passage for the day every day would be enough. But don't limit yourself just to the Gospels. Many of us are familiar with the expression, ignorance of Scripture is ignorance of Christ, which is what St. Jerome wrote. Many of us may not realize that he wrote that in a commentary on the book of Isaiah in the Old Testament. Therefore, it's not like this is the Christian scriptures and those are the Jewish scriptures and they really don't have a whole lot to do with each other other than there's a little bit of a foreshadowing. No, it's the manifestation of God through his word culminating in the person of Jesus. In many and various ways, Hebrews says, God spoke to us through the prophets. But in these last days, he's spoken to us fully in his son. So we got to read scripture. First thing. Second, if this is true, and we claim to believe this, then we have to come to a deeper understanding of what it means to believe in God. To believe is not merely to apprehend something intellectually. That's not belief. Belief means to cling. Indeed, belief means to lean on, to rely on, to count on, to bank on. To believe in God means to lean so far over on him that if he wasn't there, you would fall over. That's belief in God. And faith or belief doesn't just have one dimension, namely to believe in the one who has revealed himself. It has two dimensions. To believe in the one who's revealed himself, and then to believe in that or to trust that which he has taught. Therefore, we have to be careful that we don't begin to pick and choose and cut and paste within the scriptures. We're all familiar with the expression of cafeteria Catholics, but there's cafeteria Christians. And if we're going to start picking and choosing, I'm going to start picking and choosing with the passage where he says, if you would come after me, you must pick up your cross and follow me. That's where I'm starting. Let's throw that out. I don't want that. I don't want the cross. I don't like pain. I don't like suffering. Let's start there. Let's not start with something trivial. Let's start at the top. But if I acknowledge him to be Lord, then he's trustworthy, which means I have to lend my ear to everything he says. And to do it, perhaps by gazing upon him on the cross, to remember, okay, the one who's saying this to me, even though it looks really odd and I don't get it, is the one who gave himself for me. So if I have a problem with it, it's probably that I'm not understanding it. The problem's probably not with him. The problem's probably with me. we pride ourselves over and over again on not getting ripped off or taken for a ride. But I wonder if we are getting ripped off sometimes and taken for a ride. And I say that because whose voice are we listening to? In the midst of all the voices out there clamoring for our time, our attention, our dedication, our commitment, is his voice the one that's at the top of the list? Or is it just kind of filters through and maybe we get to it once in a while? Last thing to do. If this is true, if he is who he claimed to be, then you and I, by our baptism into his body, are called to be witnesses of it to others. The work of evangelization is not for a select few in the church, certainly not for priests, deacons, bishops, cardinals, popes, and religious. It's for every single baptized Christian. To be Christian is to be missionary in its essence. And missionary just means to be sent. You and I are sent by the Lord to tell others what it is he has done for us. When we were baptized, we were made to be sharers in Christ's life as priest, prophet, and king. To be a prophet doesn't mean that you foretell the future, although that might be involved. To be a prophet means that you speak on God's behalf, that you make known to others the wondrous things that he has done. The challenge right now is that it's not enough for you and I to make that known by our words. The world has had enough of our words. Many people are not Christian and are not Catholic because of us, because of Christians, because of Catholics, because they've heard the words, but the life doesn't connect. That's why the Pope says over and over again, the testimony that the world is waiting for is saints. The world wants holiness. It wants to see it in your life and in mine. That's what will change hearts. That's how people come to know the love of the Lord. It's great to know apologetics. It's great to be able to thumb through scripture and to find your hands on whatever it is you might need at that particular moment to answer a question. Those are all important things. But that which is most important is for our life to be a life of integrity and one that's authentic. So that somehow, by the grace of God, and it can only be by the grace of God, they get to see something of the Lord in us, as earthen and broken a vessel as you and I are. It's worth remembering, huh, that for 250 years, longer than the history of our country, beginning in October of the year 64, not 1964, 64, which is probably the month in which Peter dies in Rome. For the 250 years that follow, Christianity is an illegal superstition within the Roman Empire. It is illegal for you to be a Christian and to exist in the Roman Empire for more than 250 years. And yet somehow, Constantine's vision at the beginning of the 4th century helped, but somehow the empire becomes entirely Christian. Despite all that, despite bloody persecutions, despite the illegality of them to exist, the empire becomes Christian. How? Mainly by the testimony of individual people's lives. And so you and I today, in the midst of our culture, which is not pre-Christian but is now increasingly post-Christian, are called to understand that the way we're going to change the culture and to help it to grow to be a genuine culture where we understand what life is about and we begin to treat each other with the dignity that we're supposed to be accorded is one life at a time. We didn't get in this mess overnight. We ain't getting out of it overnight. We will get out of it the more each of us takes advantage of each and every day and prays that the Lord will use us to reach out to others, that he will help us to grow in holiness so that the people that we live with, that we work with, that we play with, that know us, may come to see something of Christ alive within us. So we can open it up for questions, and I think we got a little boom mic we can throw around the room for anybody who's got anything they want to shoot back at me.
1: Father, would you refresh my memory on the proof that Christ actually did die? I guess throughout history there has been some way of saying, well, Christ actually didn't die.
0: And then he resuscitated and was brought back to life?
1: Yes.
0: Okay, so imagine this. I
1: know that there is a proof for that, but would you please refresh my memory?
0: Well, I think it would be simply ignorance which would try to hold that somehow this man who's endured beating and torture and all that we see from the Gospels, which we know from other accounts is not unique to Jesus. The Romans would do this. They just inherited from the Persians the practice of crucifixion, which was pretty much just left up to the executioners to do whatever the heck they wanted to the prisoner that they had. So it's a pretty common thing that they do. So now, all of a sudden, this Jesus who has gone through all this, been mounted on a cross with nails, in whatever fashion has been removed from that, is hardly going to be a real convincing witness to the apostles as he kind of limps into the room and goes, hey, look at me, and then falls down. That's not what Jesus did. Jesus walks into a closed room and says, hello, check out the holes. The claim of Jesus and the claim of the apostles isn't merely that he who was dead has been resuscitated, you know, like someone who dies on the operating table and comes back to life for a couple of days and or for a number of years. I mean, that's not the claim of the apostles. The claim of the apostles is he has gone on to an entirely different way of life because time and space don't hold him. He just shows up. For anyone to seriously argue that someone who's endured torture and attempted execution could convincingly demonstrate to friends that everything was just great, I think would be a hard sell.
1: Thank you.
0: Sure.
2: Father, in Time magazine, when they were talking about the Jesus seminar, they mentioned in that article that the oldest fragments were written 40 years after Christ walked on earth. If the stories, the gospels, were transferred by word of mouth, how can we rely on the authenticity of those stories?
0: Good question. Because you and I grew up playing the telephone game.
2: Right.
0: So I tell you a story, you whisper it in each other's ears. By the time it gets to Henry up here, it's a completely different story, right?
2: Right.
0: Anybody here from the Middle East? Absolutely unthinkable in the Middle East. Absolutely unthinkable for an oral tradition in an oral culture. Keep in mind, you have a culture which doesn't have books by and large, because one, there are no printing presses. They're extraordinarily expensive. In order to make them, someone has to hand write them all, and most people are illiterate. So you have an oral culture, whereas everything is handed down orally. We're so transient, we just move around all the time. Again, a people for whom the land means everything, they don't move around. That's the whole part of the controversy in the Middle East. This is our land. We don't want you to give us that land over there, even if it's bigger, because this is our land. We're not going anywhere. For that culture, in some of those smaller villages in particular, even today, and certainly at the time of Jesus, and we know this from historical accounts too, you have in the town a particular person whose responsibility it is to hand down the stories of the town. It would be unthinkable for those to change. For us, it's unthinkable that it would be the same from you to you. We would just marvel at that. That's not at all to them. Example, when we found the Dead Sea Scrolls, which we found back in right after World War II, which are the oldest texts that we have of the Old Testament. They're 1,000 years older than anything we had. That's why the Dead Sea Scrolls are so significant. They're 1,000 years older than any text we had. When they compare the Dead Sea Scrolls with the oldest text they had, because the Dead Sea Scrolls come from the time of Jesus, with the text that we had that we were working from before, but it's something like 98% of what they have from 1,000 is what's there in zero, what we would call zero, It just doesn't change. A lot of that's simply because we don't grasp an oral tradition and an oral culture.
2: Thank you.
0: Sure. It's a great question because it's mind-boggling to us. They would be just as intrigued as to how it would be that our word wouldn't be reliable.
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0: 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Rerum the Varum turns 135. How Pope Leo XIII's landmark encyclical shaped Catholic social teaching. 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
5: Please join us in praying the Litany of the Sacred Heart of Jesus. In the name of the Father, and of the Son, and of the Holy Spirit.
6: Amen.
5: Lord, have mercy.
6: Lord, have mercy.
5: Christ, have mercy.
6: Christ, have mercy.
5: Lord, have mercy.
6: Lord, have mercy.
5: Christ, hear us.
6: Christ, graciously hear us.
5: God, the Father of heaven.
6: Have mercy on us.
5: God, the Son, Redeemer of the world.
6: Have mercy on us.
5: God, the Holy Spirit.
6: Have mercy on us.
5: Holy Trinity, one God.
6: Have mercy on us.
5: Heart of Jesus, Son of the Eternal Father.
6: Have mercy on us.
5: Heart of Jesus, formed by the Holy Spirit in the womb of the Virgin Mother.
6: Have mercy on us.
5: Heart of Jesus, substantially united to the Word of God.
6: Have mercy on us.
5: Heart of Jesus, of infinite majesty.
6: Have mercy on us.
5: Heart of Jesus, holy temple of God.
6: Have mercy on us.
5: Heart of Jesus, tabernacle of the Most High.
6: Have mercy on us.
5: Heart of Jesus, house of God and gate of heaven.
6: Have mercy on us.
5: Heart of Jesus, burning furnace of charity.
6: Have mercy on us.
5: Heart of Jesus, vessel of justice and love.
6: Have mercy on us.
5: Heart of Jesus, full of goodness and love.
6: Have mercy on us.
5: Heart of Jesus, abyss of all virtues.
6: Have mercy on us.
5: Heart of Jesus, most worthy of all praise.
6: Have mercy on us.
5: Heart of Jesus, king and center of all hearts.
6: Have mercy on us.
5: Heart of Jesus, in whom are all the treasures of wisdom and knowledge.
6: Have mercy on us.
5: Heart of Jesus, in whom dwells all the fullness of the Godhead.
6: Have mercy on us.
5: Heart of Jesus, in whom the Father was well pleased.
6: Have mercy on us.
5: Heart of Jesus, of whose fullness we have all received.
6: Have mercy on us.
5: Heart of Jesus, desire of the everlasting hills.
6: Have mercy on us.
5: Heart of Jesus, patient and most merciful.
6: Have mercy on us.
5: Heart of Jesus, enriching all who invoke you.
6: Have mercy on us.
5: Heart of Jesus, fountain of life and holiness.
6: Have mercy on us.
5: Heart of Jesus, propitiation for our sins.
6: Have mercy on us.
5: Heart of Jesus, loaded down with opprobrium.
6: Have mercy on us.
5: Heart of Jesus, bruised for our offenses.
6: Have mercy on us.
5: Heart of Jesus, obedient unto death.
6: Have mercy on us.
5: Heart of Jesus, pierced with a lance.
6: Have mercy on us.
5: Heart of Jesus, source of all consolation.
6: Have mercy on us.
5: Heart of Jesus, our life and resurrection.
6: Have mercy on us.
5: Heart of Jesus, our peace and reconciliation.
6: Have mercy on us.
5: Heart of Jesus, victim for our sins.
6: Have mercy on us.
5: Heart of Jesus, salvation of those who trust in you.
6: Have mercy on us.
5: Heart of Jesus, hope of those who die in you.
6: Have mercy on us.
5: Heart of Jesus, delight of all the saints.
6: Have mercy on us.
5: Lamb of God who takes away the sins of the world.
6: Spare us, O Lord.
5: Lamb of God who takes away the sins of the world.
6: Graciously hear us, O Lord.
5: Lamb of God who takes away the sins of the world.
6: Have mercy on us.
5: Jesus, meek and humble of heart.
6: Make our hearts like unto thine.
5: Let us pray. Almighty and eternal God, look upon the heart of your beloved Son, and upon the praise and satisfaction he offers you in the name of sinners. And to those who implore your mercy, in your great goodness, grant forgiveness in the name of the same Jesus Christ, your Son, who lives and reigns with you forever and ever. Amen. Sacred Heart of Jesus,
6: we place our trust in you.
7: Here's your weather update from Catholic 540 AM. Temperature 71 degrees under partly cloudy skies. 78% humidity. The wind is from the south at 8 miles per hour. The forecast for this morning, partly cloudy with a light breeze. Temperature around 74. This afternoon, cloud-filled skies with a light breeze. 89 degrees. Then this evening, cloudy with some wind. We've got a chance of rain. Temperature 73 degrees. Tomorrow, cloudy with some rain and muggy. Temps about 75. That's the weather from Catholic 540 AM, Divine Mercy Radio.
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11: the Chaplet of Divine Mercy.
12: In the name of the Father, and of the Son, and of the Holy Spirit. Amen.
13: You expired, Jesus, but the source of life gushed forth for souls, and the ocean of mercy opened up for the whole world. O fount of life, unfathomable divine mercy, envelop the whole world and empty yourself out upon us.
11: O blood and water, which gushed forth from the heart of Jesus as a fountain of mercy for us, I trust in you. O blood and water, which gushed forth from the heart of Jesus as a fountain of mercy for us, I trust in you. O blood and water, which gushed forth from the heart of Jesus as a fountain of mercy for us, I trust in you.
13: Our Father, who art in heaven, hallowed be thy name. Thy kingdom come. Thy will be done on earth as it is in heaven.
11: Give us this day our daily bread, and forgive us our trespasses, as we forgive those who trespass against us. And lead us not into temptation, but deliver us from evil. Amen.
13: Hail Mary, full of grace, the Lord is with you. Blessed are you among women, and blessed is the fruit of your womb, Jesus.
11: Holy Mary, Mother of God, pray for us sinners now and at the hour of our death. Amen.
13: I believe in God, the Father Almighty, creator of heaven and earth, and in Jesus Christ, his only Son, our Lord, who was conceived by the Holy Spirit, born of the Virgin Mary, suffered under Pontius Pilate, was crucified, died, and was buried. He descended into hell. On the third day, he rose again from the dead. He ascended into heaven and is seated at the right hand of God, the Father Almighty. From there, he will come to judge the living and the dead.
11: I believe in the Holy Spirit, the Holy Catholic Church, the communion of saints, the forgiveness of sins, the resurrection of the body, and life everlasting. Amen.
13: Eternal Father, I offer you the body and blood, soul and divinity of your dearly beloved Son, our Lord Jesus Christ, in atonement for our sins and those of the whole world. For the sake of his sorrowful passion,
11: have mercy on us and on the whole world.
13: For the sake of his sorrowful passion,
11: have mercy on us and on the whole world.
13: For the sake of his sorrowful passion,
11: have mercy on us and on the whole world.
13: For the sake of his sorrowful passion,
11: have mercy on us and on the whole world.
13: For the sake of his sorrowful passion,
11: have mercy on us and on the whole world.
13: For the sake of his sorrowful passion,
11: have mercy on us and on the whole world.
13: For the sake of his sorrowful passion,
11: have mercy on us and on the whole world.
13: For the sake of his sorrowful passion,
11: have mercy on us and on the whole world.
13: For the sake of his sorrowful passion,
11: have mercy on us and on the whole world.
13: For the sake of his sorrowful passion,
11: have mercy on us and on the whole world.
13: Eternal Father, I offer you the body and blood, soul and divinity of your dearly beloved Son, our Lord Jesus Christ, in atonement for our sins and those of the whole world. For the sake of his sorrowful passion,
11: have mercy on us and on the whole world.
13: For the sake of his sorrowful passion,
11: have mercy on us and on the whole world.
13: For the sake of his sorrowful passion,
11: have mercy on us and on the whole world.
13: For the sake of his sorrowful passion,
11: have mercy on us and on the whole world.
13: For the sake of his sorrowful passion,
11: have mercy on us and on the whole world.
13: For the sake of his sorrowful passion,
11: have mercy on us and on the whole world.
13: For the sake of his sorrowful passion,
11: have mercy on us and on the whole world.
13: For the sake of his sorrowful passion,
11: have mercy on us and on the whole world.
13: For the sake of his sorrowful passion,
11: have mercy on us and on the whole world.
13: For the sake of his sorrowful passion,
11: have mercy on us and on the whole world.
13: Eternal Father, I offer you the body and blood, soul and divinity of your dearly beloved Son, our Lord Jesus Christ, in atonement for our sins and those of the whole world. For the sake of his sorrowful passion,
11: have mercy on us and on the whole world.
13: For the sake of his sorrowful passion,
11: have mercy on us and on the whole world.
13: For the sake of his sorrowful passion,
11: have mercy on us and on the whole world.
13: For the sake of his sorrowful passion,
11: have mercy on us and on the whole world.
13: For the sake of his sorrowful passion,
11: have mercy on us and on the whole world.
13: For the sake of his sorrowful passion,
11: have mercy on us and on the whole world.
13: For the sake of his sorrowful passion,
11: have mercy on us and on the whole world.
13: For the sake of his sorrowful passion,
11: have mercy on us and on the whole world.
13: For the sake of his sorrowful passion,
11: have mercy on us and on the whole world.
13: For the sake of his sorrowful passion,
11: have mercy on us and on the whole world.
13: Eternal Father, I offer you the body and blood, soul and divinity of your dearly beloved Son, our Lord Jesus Christ, in atonement for our sins and those of the whole world. For the sake of his sorrowful passion,
11: have mercy on us and on the whole world.
13: For the sake of his sorrowful passion,
11: have mercy on us and on the whole world.
13: For the sake of his sorrowful passion,
11: have mercy on us and on the whole world.
13: For the sake of his sorrowful passion,
11: have mercy on us and on the whole world.
13: For the sake of his sorrowful passion,
11: have mercy on us and on the whole world.
13: For the sake of his sorrowful passion,
11: have mercy on us and on the whole world.
13: For the sake of his sorrowful passion,
11: have mercy on us and on the whole world.
13: For the sake of his sorrowful passion,
11: have mercy on us and on the whole world.
13: For the sake of his sorrowful passion,
11: have mercy on us and on the whole world.
13: For the sake of his sorrowful passion,
11: have mercy on us and on the whole world.
13: Eternal Father, I offer you the body and blood, soul and divinity of your dearly beloved Son, our Lord Jesus Christ, in atonement for our sins and those of the whole world. For the sake of his sorrowful passion,
11: have mercy on us and on the whole world.
13: For the sake of his sorrowful passion,
11: have mercy on us and on the whole world.
13: For the sake of his sorrowful passion,
11: have mercy on us and on the whole world.
13: For the sake of his sorrowful passion,
11: have mercy on us and on the whole world.
13: For the sake of his sorrowful passion,
11: have mercy on us and on the whole world.
13: For the sake of his sorrowful passion,
11: have mercy on us and on the whole world.
13: For the sake of his sorrowful passion,
11: have mercy on us and on the whole world.
13: For the sake of his sorrowful passion,
11: have mercy on us and on the whole world.
13: For the sake of his sorrowful passion,
11: have mercy on us and on the whole world.
13: For the sake of his sorrowful passion,
11: have mercy on us and on the whole world.
12: Holy God,
14: holy mighty one,
12: holy immortal one,
14: have mercy on us and on the whole world.
12: Holy God,
14: holy mighty one,
12: holy immortal one,
14: have mercy on us and on the whole world.
12: Holy God,
14: holy mighty one,
12: holy immortal one,
14: have mercy on us and on the whole world.
13: Eternal God, in whom mercy is endless and the treasury of compassion inexhaustible, look kindly upon us and increase your mercy in us, that in difficult moments we might not despair nor become despondent, but with great confidence submit ourselves to your holy will, which is love and mercy itself.
12: In the name of the Father, and of the Son, and of the Holy Spirit. Amen.
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2: Welcome, friends. This is Peter Herbeck, your host. 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
3: Thank you, Peter.
2: Yes. Hey, before we even go anywhere else, do a little commercial for your book again. So Patrick wrote a book about, I'll let him explain it, but I often forget about giving guests an opportunity to share it because this book is really, really good, and it's talking about the very things we're going to address today.
3: Yeah, it's called Supernatural Saints, A School of Ministry from the Saints. And we have an amazing heritage of holy men and women of God that have been filled with the Holy Spirit, that have asked for and received spiritual gifts to evangelize and advance the kingdom of God in their time. And how they incorporated, how they understood the spiritual gifts can be an amazing reference point for us as we're going. They learn lessons. And if we can learn from their lessons, we can experience acceleration. And so the stories are just so amazing and so rich. I kind of want to dive into all of my favorite stories, but it goes through St. Vincent Ferrer. It goes into St. Philip Neri, St. Catherine of Siena, Francis Xavier, Padre Pio, and then a little known Russian saint, Seraphim of Sarov. Mm. And so it goes through the ministry lessons that we can learn from them.
2: I'm glad you wrote it because sometimes Catholics are distanced from these things. Like it's not part of the normal life of growing up as a Catholic. It all seems kind of weird or distant. Or we conclude that only the special saints are the ones that exercise these kinds of gifts, or only a high-level clergyman or something like that, as opposed to say, no, this is how the Lord equips the body, the whole body of Christ, and everybody's baptized into Christ as part of the body of Christ. And the Lord wants, he just loves to give his gifts because he wants people to build up the body so the body can be healthy, strong, anointed, and in love with the lost and the broken to go get them.
3: That's it, man, right there.
2: Yeah.
3: Everything you just said, that's the gospel.
2: Yeah, for sure. So let's go back to told some very good stories about how the Lord brought you and Father Matthias together, the two co-founders of Encounter Ministries, and then began to form the school. Let's talk about the school itself and the way you put it together. Why did you put it together the way you are? What are the key themes? What are the critical elements, and why are they so valuable to the school?
3: Absolutely. So basically, I'll start with John 14:12. Jesus said to the disciples in the Last Supper discourse, "Amen, amen. If you believe in me, you're going to do the works that I do and greater works because I'm going to the Father." Mm-hmm. And that's the qualification of doing the works of Jesus is believing in Jesus. And so it's an invitation for every believer right now, 2,000 years later. Do you believe in Jesus? And the promise is you will do the works that he does. Now the question is not whether or not you're called or invited to do them. The question then becomes, are you actually equipped to do them? Now, the disciples, how were they equipped? They actually walked with Jesus for 3 years. Mm-hmm. They saw what he was doing, and then he expected them to do that. And at a few different points, he sent them out in twos to go actually preach and demonstrate the kingdom of God through signs, wonders, and miracles. And so they had this apprenticeship that they got that we kind of forget about that. And so we're like, oh my gosh, where in the church, Peter, do you have an opportunity to receive long-term discipleship in the gifts of the Holy Spirit, in evangelization, in prayer? Where does this happen? We haven't seen expressions of it. And I remember being so convinced, if long-term discipleship is how Jesus formed his disciples, we need to have long-term discipleship opportunities as well if we want to be effective. And that's what the school is. It's 2 years that goes through 8 quarters of content to raise you up, to get to the point of Jesus' promise, where you're able to do the works that he did in greater works through the power of the Holy Spirit living within you. The mission statement is this: from the riches of our Catholic faith and identity, we teach, equip, and activate disciples to demonstrate the love of God through the power of the Holy Spirit in their spheres of influence. Wherever you have influence, that's your mission field, number one. And so the first quarter that we settled on, the Holy Spirit led us to talk about the whole first quarter is identity and transformation. that before you're out there doing all this stuff for God, you need to know who you are in Christ. We don't want to raise up people that are really, really powerful, but don't know their identity as sons and daughters of God. We don't want people to try and just do a bunch of things for God. We want to raise up people that are able to do things from God, from himself. Mm-hmm. And so before there's any spiritual gifts, before there's anything, it's just identity, renewal of the mind. And we really tackle this topic we call the performance-based mentality, that a lot of us coming in who are religious, who do love God, we can develop this performance identity where our identity is tied to what we do for God. And that's not our identity. Our identity is actually defined by what he's done for us. Mm-hmm. What we do for God, it doesn't mean anything at the end of the day. And so it's reframing our mind and being transformed by the renewal of our mind so we can see from heaven's perspective and allow God to do an inner work on our identity before we go forth and continue. And that leads us to our second quarter, which is hearing God's voice and the prophetic gifts of the Holy Spirit. And the goal of this quarter is to become so familiar with the language of the Holy Spirit that God actually speaks to you through your interior faculties. You are a spiritual being and you have spiritual faculties. You have an imagination where you can actually think right now about a boat sailing in clouds and you can see it. Even though it's not real in the clouds right now, you have the ability to actually see images in your mind. You can have a voice. There's an interior voice in your intellect that's able to hear words interiorly. You actually have feelings. Our feelings are ways that we can actually receive data. And then our thoughts, the actual thoughts, the incorporeal thoughts that we have are also ways that God can actually ultimately use those faculties to speak to us through us. These are lessons that were confirmed by St. Thomas Aquinas' theology and philosophy of the human person. Our spiritual faculties are the touch point for how God speaks to us as well. And so we want our students to become very familiar with how God speaks to you through you. And then as you grow in the ability to know God's voice more clearly for you, then we teach the gift, the prophetic gifts of the Holy Spirit is simply you hearing God's voice for other people to build them up, encourage them, and console them. And there's so many safe practice opportunities that we have, activations, for people to actually do that, and then to actually get feedback. What's actually building up, encouraging, and consoling? And in that place of humility, in that place of surrender to the Holy Spirit, people come to see the prophetic gifts come alive in them. And that leads us to our third quarter, which is power and healing. And in this quarter, we come to the life of Jesus, and we realize that Jesus Christ never proclaimed the gospel of the kingdom, the good news, without demonstrating it through signs, wonders, and miracles, with healing being the most common expression of a supernatural sign. And so because if you read through the Gospels, it's really hard not to see a healing pop up everywhere. That at the end of the day, Jesus so highly valued physical healing ministry, the power of God in upon him, in him, and through him, that we want to take a quarter and value healing ministry like he did. We want to equip our students with a basic prayer model. We want to give them the theological tools to actually be able to overcome discouragement when healing doesn't happen, to see how physical healing and redemptive suffering go together and actually are incomplete without each other. Mm-hmm. And then have our students have such a radical confidence in God's ability to use them to bring physical healing. And that leads us to our fourth quarter, which is inner healing and freedom. That Jesus didn't just come to physically heal bodies. He came to heal broken hearts and bind up their wounds. That the interior healing that happens is actually much more profound and much more transformative than a broken hip, if you know what I mean.
2: Yeah, right. Yeah, I know.
3: So we basically equip our students with tools and practical ability to know how to bring Jesus into those darkest places of their heart where only he can heal, and to set them free from the influence of the enemy as well. It's because when we're living the full life of the Holy Spirit, the enemy can't touch us.
2: Yeah.
3: And so being equipped to do that, not only for yourself, but for other people, is powerfully transformative. And then we have our summer break, and then we get to our fifth quarter. And our fifth quarter is intimacy with God. That mm-hmm. our first year, like those last three quarters, are just like, you're pouring yourself out, you're healing the body, you're healing the brokenhearted, you're prophesying. And then you can get fatigued. And mm-hmm. so I mean, that imagery of the virgins, like some had oil, some didn't have oil, mm-hmm. is a great image for burnout. In mm-hmm. that you can pour yourself out for God, but if you don't know how to actually maintain the oil of anointing, you're going to burn out. So the intimacy with God is basically a whole quarter of learning from the spirit, like the spiritual riches of our Catholic faith. We have 2,000 years of people who have been able to connect with the secret place of God and to allow God to replenish the oil in their life so that they burn brightly and never burn out. Mm-hmm. And that leads us to our sixth quarter. We have our students have been with us for five quarters. They've grown in amazing maturity. And so we have a quarter called advanced ministry training. So a lot of the stuff that we wanted to teach them, especially in the first year, but they weren't ready for it, we reserve for the second quarter. Every student goes through it. They will learn how to lead a public healing service. Hmm. Lay or priest, you're going to learn how to lead a healing service. You're going to be equipped to evangelize those that are caught up in the New Age and occult movements, that they're actually best practices for being able to minister and evangelize non-Christian traditions. Which, why? Because they're creeping up like no other faction in mm-hmm. America right now. Mm-hmm. And so we do a lot of this advanced stuff in the sixth quarter. And then our seventh quarter is leadership and deployment. That God actually, he doesn't just call you to, you know, minister in your sphere of influence. He actually gives people missions. And as you're being equipped, what we've been seeing is that people are, the people that are being equipped at the Encounter School become prime targets to be used by God. That God starts birthing dreams in them through this process of being able to express, like take what they've received to different places in the church that need it. Mm-hmm. And so our seventh quarter is leadership and deployment, where we want to give them all of the skills, all of the grace that they need to be effective kings in Christ Jesus, that we are anointed as kings and kings are leaders. Leaders are not, it's not a personality profile. It's not you're extroverted, you're a leader. No, it is a calling on your life. And so we want to make sure our students are prepared to be able to engage in apostolate, to take what they've learned and establish their own ministries and to express this in healthy ways that have longevity and bear lasting fruit. And that leads us to our eighth quarter, which is one of my personal favorites, power evangelization. There's a lot the church says about evangelization, but we focus on the term power evangelization because the power of God expressed through the Holy Spirit is what we just focus that one quarter on. That's the quarter that you teach in. It's be able to know how to effectively preach the gospel message in a short amount of time and to actually partner with the demonstration of the Holy Spirit, whether it's a prophetic word, opportunity to pray for healing, to pray for the presence of God, that people don't just hear about it, they can experience it in ways that in a short amount of time outside the four walls of the church.
2: Thank you so much. That's a wonderful summary of what you're doing. Isn't it amazing, brothers and sisters? And one of the things I was thinking as you were speaking, Patrick, just that two-year period, human beings in the midst of it, and you guys say, you also need to get healed internally, you know, because we come into it like you came into it. There's so much human brokenness, pain, false ideas about God, intergenerational issues. And along the way, people get spiritually healthy. They not 100%. Only get equipped, they get spiritually healthy. Yeah. And then they learn to find their great source in intimacy with Jesus. Patrick's going to do this one more day. I think we're going to call tomorrow. We're going to look at it and just call that. Let's just tell stories. Let's tell stories tomorrow about what the King has done and signs and wonders and build the faith. Tell your friends to tune in and don't forget to go to
3: counterschool.org.
2: God bless you. Hope to see you tomorrow.
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2: Friends, I'd like to offer you my new booklet, Does God Judge? 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
7: When you are united to Christ through baptism, then you are receiving the very life of God. Just as the branches attached to a vine are getting sap from that vine, so are we getting the life of God's grace. God himself comes to dwell within us because we're attached. That's the sap. That it's not just something that he gives us. God pours out himself, and that comes through baptism. We see in John chapter 3, verse 5, where Jesus answered Nicodemus and said, "Truly, truly, I say to you, unless

0: and Sundays at 9 o'clock a.m., 11:30 a.m., and 1:30 p.m. in Spanish. Our Lady of Lourdes, where all are welcome.
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0: The Luminous Mysteries of the Holy Rosary with Mother Angelica and the nuns of Our Lady of the Angels Monastery.
1: In the name of the Father, and of the Son, and of the Holy Spirit.
2: Amen.
1: I believe in God, the Father Almighty, Creator of heaven and earth, and in Jesus Christ, His only Son, our Lord, who was conceived by the Holy Spirit, born of the Virgin Mary, suffered under Pontius Pilate, was crucified, died, and was buried. He descended into hell. The third day He rose again from the dead. He ascended into heaven and sits at the right hand of God, the Father Almighty, from whence He shall come to judge the living and the dead.

0: Our Father, who art in heaven, hallowed be thy name. Thy kingdom come, thy will be done, on earth as it is in heaven.
1: Give us this day our daily bread, and forgive us our trespasses, as we forgive those who trespass against us. And lead us not into temptation, but deliver us from evil. Amen.
0: Hail Mary, full of grace, the Lord is with thee. Blessed art thou among women, and blessed is the fruit of thy womb, Jesus.

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1: Holy Mary, Mother of God, pray for us sinners now and at the hour of our death. Amen.
0: Hail Mary, full of grace, the Lord is with thee. Blessed art thou amongst women, and blessed is the fruit of thy womb, Jesus.
1: Holy Mary, Mother of God, pray for us sinners now and at the hour of our death. Amen.
0: Glory be to the Father, and to the Son, and to the Holy Spirit.

0: in the Jordan.
1: When Jesus stood in the Jordan to be baptized by John, the Spirit hovered over him. He was anointed by the Spirit as Redeemer and Savior.
0: Our Father, who art in heaven, hallowed be thy name, thy kingdom come, thy will be done on earth as it is in heaven.
2: Give us this day our daily bread, and forgive us

0: Hail Mary, full of grace, the Lord is with thee. Blessed art thou amongst the women, and blessed is the fruit of thy womb, Jesus.
1: Holy Mary, Mother of God, pray for us sinners now and at the hour of our death. Amen.
0: Hail Mary, full of grace, the Lord is with thee. Blessed art thou amongst women, and blessed is the fruit of thy womb, Jesus.
1: Holy Mary, Mother of God, pray for us sinners now and at the hour of our death. Amen.
0: Hail Mary, full of grace, the Lord is with thee. Blessed art thou amongst women, and blessed is the fruit of thy womb, Jesus.
1: Holy

0: The Lord is with thee, blessed art thou amongst women, and blessed is the fruit of thy womb, Jesus.
1: Holy Mary, Mother of God, pray for us sinners now and at the hour of our death. Amen.
0: Hail Mary, full of grace, the Lord is with thee. Blessed art thou among women, and blessed is the fruit of thy womb, Jesus.
1: Holy Mary, Mother of God, pray for us sinners now and at the hour of our death. Amen.
0: Glory be to the Father, and to the Son, and to the Holy Spirit.
1: As it was in the beginning, is now, and ever shall be, world without end. Amen.
0: O my Jesus,

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1: At the wedding feast of Cana, Jesus began his public life by changing water into wine, and he ended it by changing bread and wine into his body and blood.
0: Our Father, who art in heaven, hallowed be thy name. Thy kingdom come, thy will be done on earth as it is in heaven.
2: Give us

0: full of grace, the Lord is with thee. Blessed art thou among women, and blessed is the fruit of thy womb, Jesus. Full of grace, the Lord is with thee. Blessed art thou amongst women, and blessed is the fruit of thy womb, Jesus.
1: Holy Mary, Mother of God, pray for us sinners now and at the hour of our death. Amen.
0: Hail Mary, full of grace, the Lord is with thee. Blessed art thou among women, and blessed is the fruit of thy womb, Jesus.
1: Holy Mary, Mother of God, pray for us sinners now and at the hour of our death. Amen.
0: Hail Mary, full of grace, the Lord is with thee. Blessed art thou amongst women, and blessed is the fruit of thy womb, Jesus.
1: Holy Mary, Mother of God, pray for us sinners now and at the hour of our death. Amen.
0: Hail Mary, full of grace, the Lord is with thee. Blessed art thou among women, and blessed is the fruit of thy womb, Jesus.
1: Holy Mary, Mother of God, pray for us sinners now and at the hour of our death. Amen.
0: Hail Mary, full of grace, the Lord is with thee. Blessed art thou amongst women, and blessed is the fruit of thy womb.

the Lord is with thee. Blessed art thou amongst women, and blessed is the fruit of thy womb, Jesus. Hail Mary, full of grace, the Lord is with thee. Blessed art thou among women, and blessed is the fruit of thy womb, Jesus.

0: the Lord is with thee. Blessed art thou among women, and blessed is the fruit of thy womb, Jesus.
1: Holy Mary, Mother of God, pray for us sinners, now and at the hour of our death. Amen.
0: Glory be to the Father, and to the Son, and to the Holy Spirit.
1: As it was in the beginning, is now, and ever shall be, world without end. Amen.
0: O my Jesus,
1: forgive us our sins, save us from the fires of hell, and lead all souls to heaven, especially those in most need of mercy.
0: The third luminous mystery, the announcement of the kingdom.
2: Infinite holiness made himself available and approachable to sinful creatures. The touch of his hand sent healing power through their bodies, exalted their souls, and made them seek only the kingdom.
0: Our Father, who art in heaven, hallowed be thy name, thy kingdom come, thy will be done on earth as it is in heaven.

0: Hail Mary, full of grace, the Lord is with thee. Blessed art thou among women, and blessed is the fruit of thy womb, Jesus.
1: Holy Mary, Mother of God, pray for us sinners now and at the hour of our death. Amen.
0: Hail Mary, full of grace, the Lord is with thee. Blessed art thou among women, and blessed is the fruit of thy womb, Jesus.
1: Holy Mary, Mother of God, pray for us sinners now and at the hour of our death. Amen.
0: Hail Mary, full of grace, the Lord is with thee. Blessed art thou among women, and blessed is the fruit of thy womb, Jesus.
1: Holy Mary, Mother of God,
0: Hail Mary, full of grace, the Lord is with thee. Blessed art thou among women, and blessed is the fruit of thy womb, Jesus.
1: Holy Mary, Mother of God, pray for us sinners, now and at the hour of our death. Amen.
0: Hail Mary, full of grace, the Lord is with thee. Blessed art thou amongst women, and blessed is the fruit of thy womb, Jesus.

0: that is the fruit of thy womb, Jesus.
1: Holy Mary, Mother of God, pray for us sinners, now and at the hour of our death. Amen.
0: Glory be to the Father, and to the Son, and to the Holy Spirit.
1: As it was in the beginning,

0: Fourth luminous mystery, the Transfiguration.
1: The Holy Spirit gives us power to be transformed into Jesus, so that one day the Father will look at each soul and say, "This is my Son, this is my image."
0: Our Father who art in heaven, hallowed be thy name. Thy kingdom come, thy will be done on earth as it is in heaven.
2: Give us this day our daily bread, and forgive us our trespasses, as we forgive those who trespass against us. And lead us not into temptation, but deliver us from evil. Amen.
0: Hail Mary, full of grace, the Lord is with thee. Blessed art thou among women, and blessed is the fruit of thy womb, Jesus.

0: amongst women, and blessed is the fruit of thy womb, Jesus.
1: Holy Mary, Mother of God, pray for us sinners now and at the hour of our death. Amen.
0: Hail Mary, full of grace, the Lord is with thee. Blessed art thou among women, and blessed is the fruit of thy womb, Jesus.
1: Holy Mary, Mother of God, pray for us sinners now and at the hour of our death. Amen.
0: Hail Mary, full of grace, the Lord is with thee. Blessed art thou among women, and blessed is the fruit of thy womb, Jesus.
1: Holy Mary, Mother of God, pray for us sinners now and at the hour of our death. Amen.
0: Hail Mary, full of grace, the Lord is with thee. Blessed art thou amongst the women, and blessed is the fruit of thy womb, Jesus.
1: Holy Mary, Mother of God, pray for us sinners now and at the hour of our death. Amen.
0: Hail Mary, full of grace, the Lord is with thee. Blessed art thou among women, and blessed is the fruit of thy womb, Jesus.

0: The Lord is with thee. Blessed art thou amongst women, and blessed is the fruit of thy womb, Jesus.
1: Holy Mary, Mother of God, pray for us sinners, now and at the hour of our death. Amen.
0: Glory be to the Father, and to the Son, and to the Holy Spirit.
1: As it was in the beginning, is now, and ever shall be, world without end. Amen.
0: O my Jesus,

0: the fifth luminous mystery, the institution of the Eucharist.
1: We see your face at the Last Supper, Lord Jesus, as you looked up to heaven to the Father who sent you and gave him thanks and praise. Your word changes what was created into the uncreated, the finite into the infinite.
0: Our Father who art in heaven, hallowed be thy name. Thy kingdom come, thy will be done on earth as it is in heaven.
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Hail Mary, full of grace, the Lord is with thee. 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
1: Holy Mary, Mother of God, pray for us sinners now and at the hour of
0: our death. Amen. Hail Mary, full of grace, the Lord is with thee. Blessed art thou among women, and blessed is the fruit of thy womb, Jesus.
1: Holy Mary, Mother of God, pray for us sinners now and at the hour of our death. Amen.
0: Hail Mary, full of grace, the Lord is with thee. Blessed art thou among women, and blessed is the fruit of thy womb, Jesus.

0: of grace, the Lord is with thee. 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
1: Holy Mary, Mother of God, pray for us sinners now and at the hour of our death. Amen.
0: Hail Mary, full of grace, the Lord is with thee.

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1: As it was in the beginning, is now, and ever shall be, world without end. Amen.
0: O my Jesus,
1: forgive us our sins, save us from the fires of hell, and lead all souls to heaven, especially those who most need thy mercy.
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1: whose only begotten Son,

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1: Amen.
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3: Here's your weather update from Catholic 540 AM. Temperature 71 degrees under partly cloudy skies. Humidity 80%. The wind is from the southwest at 9 miles per hour. The forecast for this morning, partly cloudy with a light breeze. Temperature around 74. This afternoon, cloud-filled skies with a light breeze. 89 degrees. Then this evening, cloudy with some wind. We've got a chance of rain. Temperature 73 degrees. Tomorrow, mostly cloudy with some rain and muggy. Temps about 75. That's the weather from Catholic 540 AM, Divine Mercy Radio.
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5: Please join us in praying the Angelus.
6: In the name of the Father, and of the Son, and of the Holy Spirit. Amen.
5: The angel of the Lord declared unto Mary,
6: and she conceived of the Holy Spirit.
5: Hail Mary, full of grace, the Lord is with you. Blessed are you among women, and blessed is the fruit of your womb, Jesus.
6: Holy Mary, Mother of God, pray for us sinners now and at the hour of our death. Amen.
5: Behold the handmaid of the Lord.
6: Be it done unto me according to your word.
5: Hail Mary, full of grace, the Lord is with you. Blessed are you among women, and blessed is the fruit of your womb, Jesus.
6: Holy Mary, Mother of God, pray for us sinners now and at the hour of our death. Amen.
5: And the Word was made flesh
6: and dwelt among us.
5: Hail Mary, full of grace, the Lord is with you. Blessed are you among women, and blessed is the fruit of your womb, Jesus.
6: Holy Mary, Mother of God, pray for us sinners now and at the hour of our death. Amen.
5: Pray for us, O Holy Mother of God,
6: that we may be made worthy of the promises of Christ.
5: Let us pray.
6: Pour forth, we beseech you, O Lord, your grace into our hearts, that we, to whom the incarnation of Christ your Son was made known by the message of an angel, may by his passion and cross be brought to the glory of his resurrection, through the same Christ our Lord. Amen. In the name of the Father, and of the Son, and of the Holy Spirit. Amen.
7: And of the Holy Spirit, as it was in the beginning, is now, and ever shall be, world without end. Amen. It's a better way to start a Thursday morning, the Sunrise Morning Show, here on the EWTN Global Catholic Radio Network. I'm Matt Swaim. Anna Mitchell has news, Paul Lockman at the controls, and up this hour, we'll check in with Father Robert Nixon, our Benedictine monk friend from Australia, who's been going through Thomas A. Kempis's Solitude and Silence. Stephanie Mann has some thoughts from St. John Henry Newman on the Holy Spirit ahead of Pentecost. We'll talk to Al Smith, who's been going through Fulton Sheen's reflections on the Mass and the seven last words of Christ. And then pastoral counselor Kevin Prendergast is always looking for practical ways to bring our faith into the conversation, no matter what we're going through today. He's going to talk about how those who are retiring or have recently retired can maybe use this as an opportunity to reset the table on their spiritual priorities. So stay with us if you can. Right now, it is 2 minutes past. Here's Anna Mitchell with news.
8: Good morning. President Trump says he's in no hurry when it comes to Iran. Speaking to reporters yesterday morning, Trump questioned if Iranian leaders have the good of the people in mind. He said there there is a lot of anger in Iran right now because of the fact that, quote, people are living so poorly. Trump's latest comments come as Iran's Revolutionary Guard is threatening to escalate the war beyond the Middle East if the U.S. and Israel decide to attack again. Meanwhile, an aircraft carrier strike group has arrived in the Caribbean amid tensions between the U.S. and Cuba. President Trump is reportedly preparing an executive order to deal with new advanced AI models. Mark Mayfield reports.
1: Reports suggest the order could come as soon as Thursday. It would reportedly ask AI companies to voluntarily submit to a review of new models before they're made public, handled by a number of national security and civilian agencies. It would also focus on cybersecurity to give government agencies an advance window to secure their networks. I'm Mark Mayfield.
8: Tens of thousands are being forced to evacuate for a wildfire burning north of Los Angeles. California officials say the Sandy Fire has burned more than 2,100 acres near Simi Valley and was 22% contained as of last night. Hundreds of firefighters have responded to the blaze, which has been spreading quickly due to dry conditions and gusty winds. At least one house has been destroyed so far. Pope Leo yesterday had special greetings at his general audience for Aram I, the Catholicos of the Armenian Apostolic Church, See of Cilicia. He said, quote, "In these days when we prepare for Pentecost, I invoke the grace of the Holy Spirit upon your pilgrimage." And he said, "I invite all those present to pray fervently to the Lord that your visit and meetings may constitute a further step on the path towards full unity. Let us also pray for peace in Lebanon and the Middle East, once again torn apart by violence and war." End quote. In his general audience catechesis, the Holy Father began to unpack the Vatican II document on the liturgy, Sacrosanctum Concilium. From Vatican Radio, Deborah Castellano-Lubov reports.
9: Through liturgical rites and prayers, and by the power of the Spirit, Jesus exercises his priesthood and sanctifies the Church, his spouse, uniting her to his own oblation to the Father.
10: This document, he noted, immerses us in the mystery of Christ.
9: That the liturgy immerses us in the mystery of Christ's passion, death, resurrection, and glorification.
10: Pope Leo noted that every celebration becomes a true epiphany of the Church in prayer.
9: Indeed, Christ is present in the word that is proclaimed, in the sacraments, in the ministers, in the community, and most of all, in the Eucharist.
10: Pope Leo observed that since the liturgy is at the service of the mystery of Christ, we understand why it has been defined as the summit toward which the activity of the Church is directed and the font from which all her power flows. It is true, he said, that the action of the Church is not limited to the liturgy alone. However, Pope Leo said, all her activity, preaching, service to the poor, the accompaniment of human realities, converges toward this summit.
9: Let us allow ourselves to be shaped from within by the rites, symbols, gestures, and above all by the living presence of Christ in the liturgy, which we will have further opportunity to explore.
10: I'm Deborah Castellano-Lubov.
8: And the conference finals are underway in the Stanley Cup playoffs. The Vegas Golden Knights opened up the Western Conference final with a 4-2 road victory over the Colorado Avalanche in Denver. Vegas now leads the best of seven series 1-0. The Eastern Conference final begins today with the Carolina Hurricanes playing host to the Montreal Canadiens in Raleigh.
7: Okay. Well, Paul Lachman will be dialed into that one. Is he? What jersey's Paul got today?
8: What are you wearing, Paul? He's got a Skyline shirt on.
7: Skyline.
8: You know what? Today is Paul Lachman's birthday.
7: What?
8: Yeah. Did you know that?
7: I did not know that. So what Paul is 36?
8: 36
7: years young, Paul Lachman.
8: He's just
7: congratulations on another trip around the sun.
8: Oh my gosh. Yesterday was Will's birthday, my husband Will's birthday,
7: oh.
8: But Today is the last day of school, and so yesterday there was a birthday celebration for Agnes, whose birthday is May 29th.
7: And, is this where they just, like, pile all the birthdays into the end of the year?
8: Exactly, yeah. Because it's very important that every child's birthday be celebrated.
7: With cupcakes or something.
8: Yeah, well, yeah. We sent home dirt sundaes, actually.
7: Okay.
8: Like a little pudding cup with a couple of Oreos and some gummy worms.
7: Yeah.
8: In a little plastic baggie. Anyway, they sing a song. They sing, "The Earth Goes Round the Sun. The Earth Goes Round the Sun. It takes a year and your birthday's here. The Earth Goes Round the Sun."
7: That feels like a very Montessori way to sing.
8: Yeah, and they, I think it is a Montessori song. And so Agnes holds a globe and she walks around the candles as
7: we
8: sing
7: it. Yeah, this is Montessori to the max.
8: I know. It's so good. I love singing. And then they suggested, the kids did, that we do it for Will. And I said, no, I don't think we're going to sing that song 44 times.
7: No.
8: As he goes around the sun.
7: That would be a lot. That's a lot of going around the sun for Will.
8: I think that might take a little too long. Anyway.
7: Hand the globe to Paul Walkman.
8: Happy birthday, Paul. 36 trips around the sun. Ad multos annos. Today is Thursday, May the 21st. We are very happy to have you along with us here on the Sunrise Morning Show. Father Robert Nixon back with us now on the Sunrise Morning Show. He's a Benedictine monk at New Norcia in Australia and translator of the Tan Resurrection series. We've been going through Solitude and Silence, The Cloister of the Heart by Thomas A. Kempis. Father, welcome back.
11: Thank you, Annie. It's very good to be with you today.
8: It is very good to have you today. And we're looking at a chapter entitled A Remedy Against Excessive Talkativeness. What is that remedy?
11: This is a wonderful remedy, Annie, and I've tried it myself from time to time, and I believe it is very effective and very simple. So I'll share with you what Thomas A. Kempis writes, what he proposes as this effective remedy to talkativeness. An effective remedy against a tendency to excessive talkativeness is to refrain from speaking even when it would be perfectly permissible and acceptable and even beneficial to speak. In this way, the discipline of restraint of the tongue is specifically and intentionally trained through a deliberate act of will. And, you know, his idea there is that you make the decision before you go into a particular situation, whether it be a meeting or social gathering or whatever, say, well, you know, I'm not going to speak, or I'm not going to speak very much. And, you know, I think this can be a wonderful practice to take on board. And, of course, you can't like hold absolute silence, clearly, because that would be somewhat antisocial and would be perhaps not appropriate. But the point is that you can be quiet. You can, you know, choose not to talk about something, not to maybe ask questions, not to give opinions, and do this as an act of will. And by doing this as an act of will, you then become conscious of the random or capricious impulses to speak, which have really no sensible reason, but they just come from, I think, something within inside us, a certain instinct. So I think this is a good approach, a good practice to try of making this decision that you're going to be the listener in particular situations and then carry it out.
8: I mean, this is something straight from the rule of Saint Benedict, is it not?
11: Yes, it is. So, you know, we are instructed, we're advised to prefer silence. And this doesn't mean, of course, keeping complete silence at all times, because we need to communicate with each other. We need to listen to people, give appropriate responses, encouragement, and so forth. But at the same time, we try to disengage in unnecessary or superfluous talk. Talk which is just to fill in time or just to, at a certain level, to gratify the senses. You know, this desire we have to almost to hear our own voice, to share our opinions with others. So if we can hold back on that deliberately, I think that's a very good step in the right direction.
8: Well, I mean, you think about it, and I don't want to sort of make this sound like, oh, I want to be more prideful here. But if I'm not speaking as much, I mean, I think about, okay, I'll give you an example, even though you're an Australian. So hopefully this lands with you, Father, but it'll, I think, at least land with our American listeners. I think of the U.S. Supreme Court and Justice Clarence Thomas hardly ever speaks during the oral arguments. He sits there silently. So when Justice Thomas says anything during the oral arguments in any case, people sit up and take notice. I mean, people know that what you're saying is important if you're not talking all the time, even if it is good things or smart things or helpful things.
11: Absolutely, you know, and I think this is one of the things which we should all perhaps realize, that the less we speak, the more the words we do say will be valued. And there's a reason for that. It's not just because we don't speak much, but it's because those words are then recognized as being the result of reflection and the result of listening, as indeed they are. So, you know, the practice of saying less, you know, and I think a popular saying is that we'd be given two ears and one mouth so that we can do twice as much listening as we do speaking. I think that is very true.
8: Yeah, our bodies speak truth in many ways.
11: Absolutely.
8: And you know, not all the time, but a lot of even speaking good things, like affirmations and things like that to others, might actually be coming from kind of a subconscious place of pride. I mean, thinking that my contribution is so important that I need to speak it.
11: Absolutely, you know. This is one of the things with the giving of affirmation, which in itself, of course, is a wonderful practice. But it needs to also be done with a certain amount of moderation. If you are saying someone is wonderful all the time or affirming them all the time, just as you mentioned before, it becomes less valued. It becomes even less credible at a certain point. But if it's given with more reserve, perhaps less frequently and perhaps with more moderation, then it is valued more highly because it comes from a place of greater reflection. So I think this reserve in what we say, even when it's encouraging, needs to take place. And as you mentioned, there can be an element of pride just in the sheer quantity of things that we're saying in any particular situation. And this is the second part of Thomas Akempis's suggestion. He said that a person should frequently ask themselves, am I talking too much, rather than waiting for others to point it out. And I think that's a very sensible practice, because it's very seldom that people will point out to you if you're talking too much. But we should ask ourselves that question very frequently.
8: I love it. I love it. This is really short, but really meaty little section in the part of silence in Thomas Akempis's Solitude and Silence, The Cloister of the Heart. It's part of the Tan Resurrection series, and you can find it linked at sunrisemorningshow.com. Father Robert Nixon, thank you so much.
11: Thank you, Eddie, and God bless you, and God bless all your listeners today.
8: And you as well, Father. Thank you. All right, it's 16 past now on the Sunrise Morning Show. We got headlines coming up next.
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7: Speaking of Ritas, about this time next hour, Rita Heikenfeld will join us for some homemade tomato sauce from scratch, a recipe to share. So stay tuned.
8: It looks so good.
7: 19 past, here's Anna with headlines.
8: President Trump is reportedly preparing an executive order to deal with new advanced AI models. Pope Leo had special greetings yesterday at his general audience for the Catholicos of the Armenian Apostolic Church, See of Cilicia, who was joining him in Rome. And in his catechesis, the Holy Father began to unpack the Vatican II document on the liturgy, Sacrosanctum Concilium.
7: Cool. I bet you we'll be talking about that with Andrew Pettifrin tomorrow.
8: No, you won't.
7: Oh, I won't? Is he not going to be around?
8: We're off tomorrow.
7: Oh, we are?
8: Did you not know that?
7: No, I knew we were off Monday.
8: We're off tomorrow.
7: Anna Mitchell, I'm just discovering.
8: We're having a breaking news. The Sunrise Morning Show will have a
7: Pentecost. Have we ever told you that we work in the communications industry and sometimes
8: we... I told you we were off. I just haven't brought it up this week.
7: I was in airports all week. I got home at like 11.
8: I just didn't bring it up this week. You didn't tell me
7: like
8: you were going
7: to
8: be in
7: chimpanzees.
8: I didn't know you were going to be in Zanesville until you were like, "Oh, I can't do these interviews because I got to go be on a plane."
7: Hey,
8: we've had a really good week of communication.
7: Oh my goodness! You don't want to.
8: We've the done weather... a really good. We're really good at communicating, ladies and gentlemen. Well, Matt and I make
7: really
8: it work.
7: Good at making
8: we
7: best
8: make
7: stuff.
8: It work. We figure it out.
2: 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All who perform this prayer are fulfilling a great duty of the Church. 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
17: Today is Thursday, May 21st, the Feast of St. Christopher Magellanus and Companions. In the name of the Father, and of the Son, and of the Holy Spirit, prayer for the morning. Who is God but the Lord? Who is a rock but our God? Come, let us worship. Alleluia. Glory to the Father, and to the Son, and to the Holy Spirit, as it was in the beginning, is now, and will be forever. Amen.

0: Psalm 18. Take courage, for just as you have borne witness to my cause in Jerusalem, so you must also bear witness in Rome. St. Paul's weapons in the battle for the gospel were faith in God, love for Christ, and the power of the Holy Spirit. So armed, he proclaimed the word of God with conviction and success despite all opposition.
1: You, O Lord, are my lamp, my God, who lightens my darkness. With you I can break through any barrier. With my God I can scale any wall. As for God, his ways are perfect, the word of the Lord pure as gold. He indeed is the shield of all who make him their refuge. For who is God but the Lord? Who is a rock but our God? The God who girds me with strength and makes the path safe before me. My feet you made swift as the deer's. You have made me stand firm in the heights. You have trained my hands for battle and my arms to bend the heavy bow. You gave me your saving shield. You upheld me, trained me with care. You gave me freedom for my steps. My feet have never slipped. I pursued and overtook my foes, never turning back till they were slain. I smote them so that they could not rise. They fell beneath my feet. Glory to the Father, and to the Son, and to the Holy Spirit, as it was in the beginning, is now, and will be forever. Amen. Alleluia.
0: The Word of God, a reading from the second book of Samuel. I will proclaim you, O Lord, among the nations, and I will sing praise to your name, you who gave great victories to your king and showed kindness to your anointed.
1: Who can tell the Lord's mighty deeds? Who can recount all his praise?
0: Canticle of Zechariah. Blessed be the Lord, the God of Israel. He has come to his people and set them free. He has raised up for us a mighty Savior, born of the house of his servant David. Through his holy prophets, he promised of old that he would save us from our enemies, from the hands of all who hate us. He promised to show mercy to our fathers and to remember his covenant. This was the oath he swore to our father Abraham, to set us free from the hands of our enemies, free to worship him without fear, holy and righteous in his sight all the days of our life. You, my child, shall be called the prophet of the Most High, for you will go before the Lord to prepare his way, to give his people knowledge of salvation by the forgiveness of their sins. In the tender compassion of our God, the dawn from on high shall break upon us, to shine on those who dwell in darkness and the shadow of death, and to guide our feet into the way of peace. Glory to the Father, and to the Son, and to the Holy Spirit, as it was in the beginning, is now, and will be forever. Amen.
1: I love you, Lord, my strength, my rock, my fortress, my Savior.
0: Intercessions. Let us pray to God our strength.
1: You, O Lord, are our lamp.
0: Let us pray to God our strength.
1: You, O Lord, are our lamp.
0: Fill us with the love of your word.
1: You, O Lord, are our lamp.
0: Strengthen us in faith of the resurrection.
1: You, O Lord, are our lamp.
0: Make us resolute in proclaiming the good news through our lives.
1: You, O Lord, are our lamp.
0: And now for our personal intentions.
1: You, O Lord, are our lamp.
0: Our Father, who art in heaven, hallowed be thy name. Thy kingdom come, thy will be done, on earth as it is in heaven. Give us this day our daily bread, and forgive us our trespasses, as we forgive those who trespass against us. And lead us not into temptation, but deliver us from evil. Amen. God of all goodness, you fill your church with the Holy Spirit, that we may have life to the full. Grant us zeal in sharing the gift of faith with all who seek you, through Jesus Christ our Lord. Amen. In the name of the Father, and of the Son, and of the Holy Spirit. Amen.
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6: Who are we talking to in Mass? Because you could say, well, yeah, the Father. What is the image of Father? David describes this. He says, the difference between Islam and Christianity. He said, imagine there's two fathers, two different fathers. And one is very important. One is very powerful. He's very impressive. And every day he comes home from work, from his very important, very impressive, very powerful job. And he comes home and his children are there and they're waiting attentively. Because anything the father is asking, anything dad's going to ask, you got to do it right away. They're not excited to see him, but they're there and they're very obedient. And they're ready to do exactly what he asks exactly when he asks. Father walks in, barely even gives them a glance. Whenever he communicates them with them, he communicates through someone else. But they stand there ready. When it's time to eat, he eats in the dining room. The kids eat somewhere else. He's busy. He's important. He's powerful. He goes to his room, goes to bed, and leaves the next day for his very important job. Now contrast that father with another father. Also is very important. Also is incredibly powerful. But he comes home and his children run to him. Like they run up to him. They grab him by the legs. They call him father. They call him dad. And this father, even though he's so important and he is so powerful and he is so good and majestic, what does he do? David describes it like this. He gets on his hands and knees and he plays with them. David says he plays dinosaurs with them. You know, he eats pizza on the floor with them. He curls up with them and they get to watch Zootopia 2. Like this is the picture that one of them just assigns tasks. One father just assigns tasks. Here's what you need to do. And the other father plays.
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0: President Trump has also said the indictment of former Cuban President Raul Castro represents a very big moment. Mark Mayfield reports.
1: Talking to reporters at Joint Base Andrews, Trump added that we'll see if the indictment creates a domino effect that brings down Havana's communist regime.
2: I think it was a very big moment for people that, not only Cuban Americans, but people that came from Cuba that want to go back to Cuba, people that want to see their family in Cuba.
1: He said the indictment isn't the beginning of an escalation of U.S. involvement in Cuba, saying the country is already falling apart and is a mess. For months, the White House has applied economic pressure on Cuba, including cutting off Cuba's main source of oil from Venezuela. I'm Mark Mayfield.
0: Tens of thousands are being forced to evacuate for a wildfire burning north of Los Angeles. California officials say the Sandy Fire has burned more than 2,100 acres near Simi Valley and was 22% contained as of last night. Hundreds of firefighters have responded to the blaze, which has been spreading quickly due to dry conditions and gusty winds. Pope Leo began to unpack the Vatican II document on the liturgy during his general audience yesterday. Speaking about Sacrosanctum Concilium, the Holy Father said, quote, "In drafting this constitution, the Council Fathers sought not only to undertake a reform of the rites, but to lead the Church to contemplate and deepen that living bond which constitutes and unites her, the mystery of Christ. Indeed, he said, the liturgy touches the very heart of this mystery. It is at once the space, the time, and the context in which the Church receives her very life from Christ." End quote. Also, during his general audience yesterday, Pope Leo had special greetings for the Catholicos of the Armenian Apostolic Church, See of Cilicia, who joined him on stage. From Vatican Radio, Devin Watkins has more.
3: Catholicos Aram I joined Pope Leo on the stage in St. Peter's Square just 2 days after the two church leaders had met and prayed together on Monday in the Vatican Apostolic Palace. Speaking at the start of the general audience, Pope Leo expressed his joy to welcome Catholicos Aram I and his delegation. He called the fraternal visit an important occasion to strengthen the bonds of unity that already exist between us as we draw closer to full communion between our churches. The Pope prayed that the Holy Spirit may bless the Armenian Catholicos' pilgrimage to the tombs of the Apostles Peter and Paul. "I invite all those present," he said, "to pray fervently to the Lord that your visit and meetings may constitute a further step on the path towards full unity." Pope Leo then urged everyone to pray for peace in the Middle East.
4: "Let us also pray for peace in Lebanon and the Middle East, once again torn apart by violence and war."
3: The Catholicosate of Cilicia includes most of the Middle East and the Americas and is headquartered in Antelias, Lebanon. During their meeting on Monday, the Pope assured the Catholicos of his daily prayers and concern for the people of Lebanon and the churches of the Middle East. At the general audience, Pope Leo XIV thanked Catholicos Aram I for his commitment to ecumenism.
4: "I wish to express my particular gratitude for your constant personal commitment to ecumenism, especially to the international theological dialogue between the Catholic Church and the Oriental Orthodox churches."
3: Finally, Pope Leo urged everyone to invoke the intercession of the saints and the Blessed Virgin Mary to enlighten our path towards the fullness of that unity that we all desire. I'm Devin Watkins.
0: Gas experts are predicting prices at the pump this summer will be the most expensive in years. GasBuddy has released its summer travel survey for 2026, and it forecasts an average price of $4.80 a gallon from Memorial Day through Labor Day. That's the news. It's 35 past the
5: Happy Easter.
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0: Benedict Monk, Abbot Placid Solari of Belmont Abbey.
1: In St. Benedict's Rule, a guide he wrote for living in monastic communities, he writes that the need for sustenance varies from person to person and with different times and different activities. 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In our lives of overabundance, St. Benedict's rule for moderation in food and drink is especially relevant.
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3: Sunrise Morning Show is Alan Smith. He's a member of the advisory board for the cause of Bishop Fulton Sheen. He's compiled many books of Sheen's writings pertinent to our conversations lately. Lord, Teach Us to Pray from Sophia Institute Press. Good morning, Alan.
4: Hey, good morning, Annie. It's always great to be here.
3: You know, in these weeks after Easter, we've been doing some mystagogy with Fulton Sheen, getting his reflections on the seven last words of Christ as he connected it to the parts of the Mass. And today we are on to the sixth of these last words, "It is finished," which he connects to, fittingly, "Ita missa est." And this is, of course, what the priest says in Latin at the end of the Mass. And Sheen asks an important question at the beginning. When Jesus says it is finished, when did it start? Can you talk about this?
4: Yeah, well, you know, I think Fulton Sheen, he refers to an impatience of our Lord. This plan was set in action right at the very beginning. God created the earth. Of course, he created man. And he knew that man was going to fall. It's almost like it was inevitable. But yet, again, mankind needs a savior. And so, of course, who enters the stage of salvation history? Our Lord. And, you know, Fulton Sheen talks about how our Lord was impatient. And I never thought of our Lord as impatient. I always thought, you know, he's calm, he's meek, he's there, but he's consistent. And yet he makes this reference that he was impatient. He was impatient to be baptized. He was impatient to, do all of his work. And I think this is where he was trying to say, now I want you to be a little impatient too. I want you to get her done.
3: Yeah.
4: I like to use the word that it's like, hey, our Lord is saying, get her done. Get busy. And when the priest says the Mass is ended, it doesn't mean it's over. It means it's actually a commissioning. This is our opportunity now to go out and get it done. And I think that's what's really neat. Is so our Lord shows us how to be impatient, but in a good way. There's work to do. And, you know, when Mother would come into the room and say, we got work to do. We got to clean up. We got to get going. Our Lord is saying the same thing in a way. We got work to do. Let's get busy. And I think that's the difference, where we don't just say, yeah, Mass is over. Let's get in the car. No, the Mass is over. We're going out into the mission field to do some work.
3: I love what he writes here. He says, what is finished? The redemption of man is finished. Love had completed its mission, for love had done all that it could. There are two things love can do, he writes. Love, by its very nature, tends to an incarnation, and every incarnation tends to a crucifixion. Does not all true love tend toward an incarnation? In the order of human love, does not the affection of a husband for wife create from their mutual loves the incarnation of their confluent love in the form of a child? I mean, this is, it's so good. Once they have begotten their child, do not they make sacrifices for it, even to the point of death? And thus, their love tends to a crucifixion. This is the way it is, Alan. This is not just his work, but ours as well, every single day.
4: Right. We have to carry Calvary into our ordinary life. Mm-hmm. And I think that's the gentle reminder. He's saying, now go out into the mission and love your children, raise them in the faith, be that witness to your coworker. Again, the cross is the pattern. It's not merely a symbol. And so we carry the crucifixion of our Lord and that beautiful message that he died for us to the world. And again, we lay down our life. And so our Lord gives the example of how to lay down our life, how to sacrifice, and that, we can't be lazy. A lot of times the word "it is finished" is, again, Sheen talks about the sin of laziness and how it's the wake-up call to say, don't be lazy, get busy. He came to finish the work that God gave him, God the Father, and he did it. And I think this is where we have to be encouraged to say, you know what? Our Lord shows us the way by those beautiful words, "it is finished." And Annie, I think this is what we forget sometimes. I love in one of the parishes I go to, there's that sign that says, "you're entering into the mission field." Yeah. And I think that's where we sometimes forget that we are missionaries. But the cross is the pattern. It's not a symbol.
3: Yeah, he writes in true Sheen form, I think. "The crucifixion was not meant to be an inspirational drama, but a pattern act on which to model our lives." I mean, it says it all right there. This is something that I think we reflected on when we were doing the seven last words of Christ with the Our Father as well, in which he laments how often we maybe pick up our cross for a little while and then get tired of it and put it down. I mean, it's such a temptation.
4: Right. Yeah, he actually quantifies it in his writings here where he says, many of us will come to the foot of Calvary and just lay our cross down. Other ones will mount the cross and stay there for 1 hour, maybe 2 hours, and even some of them 2 hours and 59 minutes, but they get down. We are encouraged to stay to the end, stay to the end. And, and Fulton Sheen says about not having half-finished lives. Is it truly finished? And, are they half-built Gothic cathedrals? Like, we've always got work to do, but, in the end, he talks about friends and asking the question, how much did he leave? I think sometimes we ask that question when someone dies, but the true question to ask is, how much did he take with him? Did he take those good works and all those kind words and everything that was of the faith with him to heaven, to be with our Lord? He's built up those treasures. So, again, let's not have half-finished lives. Let's finish well.
3: As the sweet accents of that Ite Missa Est reach beyond the corridors of time and pierce the hid battlements of eternity, he writes, the angel choirs and the white-robed army of the church triumphant will answer back, Deo gratias, thanks be to God. Some beautiful reflections from Fulton Sheen on the Mass and the seven last words of Christ. We've been talking about them with Alan Smith, and you can find the book Lord Teach Us to Pray linked at sunrisemorningshow.com. Alan, thank you.
4: Well, thank you, and let's celebrate Sheen throughout the year and pray, of course, for the beatification coming up in September. And tickets will be available shortly on our website, celebratesheen.com.
3: And you can find it linked at sonrisemorningshow.com. Coming up next on the Sunrise Morning Show, our Catholic counselor, Kevin Prendergast, will join us to talk about the landmines possible when retiring and having a lot of time on your hands. What do you do with that? Should be a interesting conversation coming up next. It's a quarter till.
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3: As tensions rise between the U.S. and Cuba, an aircraft carrier strike group has arrived in the Caribbean. Pope Leo, during his general audience yesterday, had special greetings for the Catholicos of the Armenian Apostolic Church, See of Cilicia, who joined him on stage, and in his catechesis began to unpack the Vatican II Constitution on the liturgy, Sacrosanctum Concilium.
8: News at the top, bottom of each hour, every weekday morning here on the Sunrise Morning Show. I'm Matt Swaim, joined now by pastoral counselor Kevin Prendergast. He's a licensed counselor with decades of experience, both in private practice and in the seminary classroom, catching people up. Kevin, good morning.
4: Hey, good morning, Matt.
8: So I imagine that you have dealt with people who are retirees trying to figure out what's the next thing that their life holds. Not just lay people, you probably talk to a lot of retired priests who are on the older side of things, and also retired even first responders who often retire a lot younger and are trying to figure out, should I keep working somewhere else? There are a lot of different ways that this can hit a person.
4: Yeah, and sometimes it's gradual, sometimes it's abrupt with all the corporate downsizing and layoffs that we have. So that's a big factor there, too. But I think no matter what kind of transition it is, it's a disruption. So we're looking forward to it in a way, but then it, you know, our basic daily routines are changed. We're not seeing the same people. Our social circle is diminished. And I think one of the, like you mentioned, Matt, this affects a lot of people, that if my career has become my identity, my job is who I am, then it's hard to make that transition. Like, who am I if I don't have that job?
8: Yeah, how often when we are introducing somebody to someone else, we introduce them by telling you what they do for a living.
4: Yeah, right. And I think one of the things I've learned is many people focus too much on the material aspects. That's important, financial security and the nest egg and all that. That's important. But I think people think about what I'm retiring from something, from this job, but not as much emphasis on what am I retiring to. And so people a lot of times just don't really do that planning. And then retirement can be difficult. And then as we age, some people, I know some of our listeners, you know, it's like they don't really have time because now their grandparents taking care of grandbabies, right?
8: Yeah.
4: Or taking care of
8: the calendar fills up quick.
4: That's right. So it's important if I don't have as much social contact, what am I going to do to rebuild that and keep those relationships? That includes church. And then my structure for the day-to-day routine is different. And a lot of people can feel like
9: I'm not valuable anymore. They don't need me anymore. I've got all this experience and knowledge and nobody really cares anymore. One of the things that happens psychologically is that I think there's different kinds of depression. We men are more prone to depression and, you know, across the lifespan. And we tend not to think about that or to talk with anybody about it or get any help. But it's an important thing in retirement because the highest, age category demographic for, serious depression and for suicide is older men, right? So, you know, we think it, you know, might be the young adults that are more at risk. But it's really, you know, guys over 65 and especially over age 80. And it's a small percentage, about 5% of men have what we call major depression or clinical depression, but about 20% have some kind of low grade depression. So some, lower mood and feeling unhappy and feeling restless might be normal with retirement. That doesn't need to last for most people, but we have to be attentive to that. And for family members, for spouses, children, to be particularly aware of the men who can feel like they're just at loose ends and that can go in a bad direction. So what are the solutions from a faith point of view and a psychology point of view? So certainly we want to address the depression and the low mood, but I think retirement's also a time to do discernment, to say, Lord, you still have a vocation for me. What is that right now? What is your loving desire, your will for me in retirement? What do you want me to be about? Where am I going to invest my time and energy? Eric Erickson, the great psychologist, he's got a great phrase that this time of life is important to do a life review. And he mentions a couple of things there. One is to look back over my life, and we can do that as Christians in our prayer, and really emphasize gratitude, to do more prayer of gratitude to the Lord, to think about all the events, the people, the opportunity, the conversions that we've had in our life, and that helps us to find some peace as well. The other end of that is regret. So we get to the end of our life or that last quarter of our life. People spend about 20 years in retirement now. That's a long time.
8: It's a very long time to not have a job. Yeah, especially when you think about it was probably 20 years of your life before you started getting a full-time job.
9: Yeah, that's right. And then we can have regrets, like I missed this opportunity, I hurt some people in my life, I didn't use the gifts that I have, I wish I would have done that if I could go back and redo it. So I have to make peace with that. I have to ask for forgiveness from the Lord, but also, you know, there may be some people that I need. I've got time right now to reach out to people and make amends, to make restitution, and then to put it all in God's hands. And then the last part here, this is a difficult one, Matt, is, you know, we can have that sense of uselessness in retirement. And it's also, we realize we can't avoid the reality that we're toward the end of our life and we're going to make that transition into the other world. And so our death is there. So we have to really face our mortality. And, you know, as St. Paul says, you know, we don't have a lasting city here. We seek a home that is yet to come, right? And I'm very consoled. We can look, you know, to pray, to prepare for our death. We can think about the people, the figures in the New Testament who are older. Zechariah and Elizabeth, Anna and Simeon, even Joseph.
8: Abraham, you know, and Sarah.
9: Abraham right. and Sarah. Yeah, there's a lot of, and we can take some comfort in that they, you know, for example, you know, Anna and Simeon are both filled with joy, even though they're older and at the end of their life, right? Or the Psalm 71 is another great one that I look at all the time. Now that I'm old and gray, do not forsake me, God, right? So that I think there is some consolation and to face that. And then instead of looking back to say, you know, I'm here right now, what can I do? And I can look forward to, you know, eternal life with the Lord and with my loved ones. And not to avoid that. I think sometimes it's so easy for us just to be afraid of death and then also illness. You know, we face our own diminishment. We don't have the same kind of energy. We've got more aches and pains and medical issues that start accumulating. So that's difficult. And Erickson again talks about that last stage of our life is it's the polarity between despair and integrity. Right. So I either, you know, give up on hope I stop trusting in God's love for me, or I, you know, face it with courage, the courage that, that God gives me to, you know, to have confident hope, even in the midst of diminishment and difficulties.
8: Well,
9: and so and finding meaning. Yep.
8: And Kevin, the this is the best opportunity you've had in your adult life to go to daily Mass, right? Uh-huh. Once you start retiring. You know, sometimes that's a very difficult thing to do depending on what the available Masses are around during your work mm-hmm. schedule. Sometimes there's a noon Mass somewhere, but how do you work that in and also get back to the office? Like, this is just a difficult thing to do when you're working, but when when you're retired, you have maybe the ability to do that in a way that you didn't have in previous portions of your life. So.
9: Yeah. Yeah, and we need to look at the people that are older around us that are, you know, maybe have gone this way ahead of us. And, you know, some of them have a lot of joy and they do a lot of service for other people. And that's an inspiration.
8: Yeah, as a matter of fact, they help basically run the church because a lot of the people who are younger and having families don't have the opportunities to get involved.
9: That's right.
8: In the same way. So, you know, this is great, great counsel today. Thank you so much, Pastoral Counselor Kevin Prendergast. Have a great day.
9: Thanks, Matt. Take care.
8: All right, we're back with more after this. Stay with us as the Sunrise Morning Show continues here on the EWTN Global Catholic Radio Network. It's 3 minutes till.
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17: In the name of the Father, and of the Son, and of the Holy Spirit. Amen. We fly to thy patronage, O Holy Mother of God. Despise not our petitions and our necessities, but deliver us always from all dangers, O glorious and blessed Virgin. In the name of the Father, and of the Son, and of the Holy Spirit. Amen. This is Father Michael Burbeck. May God bless you and your families, keep you close to his heart. In the name of the Father, and of the Son, and of the Holy Spirit. Amen.
18: Here's your weather update from Catholic 540 AM. The temp 70 degrees under partly cloudy skies. Humidity 84%. The wind is from the south at 8 miles per hour. The forecast for this morning, partly cloudy with a light breeze. Temperature around 74. This afternoon, cloud-filled skies with a light breeze. 89 degrees. Then this evening, cloudy with some wind. We've got a chance of rain. Temperature 73 degrees. Tomorrow, some cloud cover with some rain and muggy. Temps about 75. That's the weather from Catholic 540 AM, Divine Mercy Radio.
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0: As we continue toward the Feast of Pentecost this weekend, let's begin in prayer in the name of the Father, and the Son, and the Holy Spirit. You, O Lord, are our lamp. Fill us with love for your word. Strengthen us in faith in the resurrection. Make us resolute in proclaiming the good news through our lives. God of goodness, you fill our church with the Holy Spirit, that we may have life to the full. Grant us zeal in sharing the gift of faith with all who seek you. We ask this through Christ our Lord. Our Father, who art in heaven, hallowed be thy name. Thy kingdom come, thy will be done, on earth as it is in heaven. Give us this day our daily bread, and forgive us our trespasses, as we forgive those who trespass against us. And lead us not into temptation, but deliver us from evil. Amen. It is a better way to start a Thursday, the Sunrise Morning Show, here on this 21st day of the month of May. We are closing in on Memorial Day weekend and the great feast of Pentecost. I'm Matt Swaim. Anna Mitchell has news. Paul Lachman at the controls. And up this hour, we'll talk to Dr. John Bergsma, get some thoughts on Pentecost from him. Of course, Pentecost is a feast, a festival that actually precedes Christianity. As a matter of fact, people were gathered for the celebration of Pentecost when the Holy Spirit showed up. So Pentecost existed before that all happened. And he'll discuss that. Rita Heikenfell will discuss some recipes for from-scratch tomato sauce. And, of course, Jesus talks about the vine and the branches, and tomatoes do indeed grow on vines. And you got to prune them. You got to prune them a little bit. Gary Machuda is going to be with us with more Old Testament prophecies about Jesus. We will also catch up with Courtney Brown from Rua Woods at the end of the hour. Do stay with us if you are able. Right now it's 2 minutes past. News is a service of Central Fabricators and CentralFabricators.com. Here's Anna Mitchell.
1: Good morning. President Trump says he's in no hurry when it comes to Iran. Speaking to reporters yesterday morning, Trump questioned if Iranian leaders have the good of the people in mind and said there is a lot of anger in Iran right now because people are living so poorly. His latest comments come as Iran's Revolutionary Guard is threatening to escalate the war beyond the Middle East if the U.S. and Israel decide to attack again. Meanwhile, an aircraft carrier strike group has arrived in the Caribbean amid tensions between the U.S. and Cuba. U.S. Southern Command announced yesterday that the carrier USS Nimitz had entered the region. It comes as the Justice Department has charged former Cuban President Raul Castro with murder over a 1996 incident where Cuban fighter jets shot down two planes operated by a group of Miami-based Cuban exiles, killing four. President Trump is reportedly preparing an executive order to deal with new advanced AI models. Mark Mayfield reports.
2: Reports suggest the order could come as soon as Thursday. It would reportedly ask AI companies to voluntarily submit to a review of new models before they're made public, handled by a number of national security and civilian agencies. It would also focus on cybersecurity to give government agencies an advanced window to secure their networks. I'm Mark Mayfield.
1: Tens of thousands are being forced to evacuate for a wildfire burning north of Los Angeles. California officials say the Sandy Fire has burned more than 2,100 acres near Simi Valley, and as of last night, was 22% contained. Hundreds of firefighters have responded to the blaze. It has been spreading quickly because of dry conditions and gusty winds. At least one house has been destroyed so far. Pope Leo had special greetings at his general audience yesterday for Aram I, the Catholicos of the Armenian Apostolic Church, See of Cilicia. He said to him, quote, "In these days when we prepare for Pentecost, I invoke the grace of the Holy Spirit upon your pilgrimage, and I invite all those present to pray fervently to the Lord that your visit and meetings may constitute a further step on the path towards full unity." He said, "Let us also pray for peace in Lebanon and the Middle East, once again torn apart by violence and war." End quote. The Holy Father began to unpack the Vatican II Constitution on the liturgy, Sacrosanctum Concilium, in his general audience catechesis yesterday. From Vatican Radio, Deborah Castellano-Lubov has more.
3: Through liturgical rites and prayers, and by the power of the Spirit, Jesus exercises his priesthood and sanctifies the Church, his spouse, uniting her to his own oblation to the Father.
4: This document, he noted, immerses us in the mystery of Christ.
3: That the liturgy immerses us in the mystery of Christ's passion, death, resurrection, and glorification.
4: Pope Leo noted that every celebration becomes a true epiphany of the Church in prayer.
3: Indeed, Christ is present in the word that is proclaimed, in the sacraments, in the ministers, in the community, and most of all, in the Eucharist.
4: Pope Leo observed that since the liturgy is at the service of the mystery of Christ, we understand why it has been defined as the summit toward which the activity of the Church is directed and the font from which all her power flows. It is true, he said, that the action of the Church is not limited to the liturgy alone. However, Pope Leo said, all her activity, preaching, service to the poor, the accompaniment of human realities, converges toward this summit.
3: Let us allow ourselves to be shaped from within by the rites, symbols, gestures, and above all by the living presence of Christ in the liturgy, which we will have further opportunity to explore.
4: I'm Deborah Castellano-Lubov.
1: Gas experts are predicting prices at the pump this summer will be the most expensive in years. Gas Buddy has released its summer travel survey for 2026 and forecasts an average price of $4.80 a gallon from Memorial Day through Labor Day. And the Department of Health and Human Services is issuing an advisory warning about children's screen time, highlighting its effects on sleep and mental health. The Surgeon General's warning says that harmful screen use among young people has become a public health concern. It notes that exposure often begins before a child's first birthday and increases with age. By adolescence, many kids spend more time on screens than they do sleeping or attending school. The impact of screen usage is being felt nationwide. Last month, the Los Angeles Unified School District passed a resolution to restrict screen time in all classrooms.
0: All right. Well, I...
1: How do you spend more time on screens than you do sleeping?
0: Now, Anna Mitchell, are you talking to kids or adults right now? Because I know there are plenty of adults for whom this is the case.
1: I mean, I guess that's true because at
0: but
1: work...
0: It hit him at a different stage of development.
1: I mean, it's like
0: still.
1: I'm staring at a screen for the entire radio show, I guess.
0: I was stuck in an airport, Anna Mitchell, yesterday. My flight
1: long?
0: Was late about
1: I'm
0: 3 hours.
1: Ooh, I'm sorry to hear
0: and,
1: that.
0: And, you know, I was walking around. I talked to some dudes about some bands, you know. We caught up about, you know, 90s rock and roll. Had some great conversation. But, like, we were the only ones in the whole airport talking in a filled-up gate because all these other people were just kind of, like, staring at their phones, scrolling for 3 hours.
1: Yeah.
0: Grown people. Grown people, Anna Mitchell.
1: Yeah.
0: Epidemic indeed.
1: Ay, ay, ay. Public health emergency, indeed. We'll see if the Surgeon General's warning does anything to help it. Today is Thursday, May the 21st, Paul Lachman's birthday. Happy birthday, Paul. It's 9 past. Dr. John Bergsma is back with us now on the Sunrise Morning Show. He is co-author of A Catholic Introduction to the Bible, the Old Testament. Good morning, Doc.
5: Good morning, Anna.
1: So we're continuing to look at the Old Testament readings that are lectionary options for the Vigil of Pentecost, or all of them could be read if you do the extended vigil, which is awesome. Anyway, today we are looking at Exodus chapter 19. What is happening in this passage?
5: Yes. So the people of Israel are approaching Mount Sinai at this point. Anna, and you can count the time in various ways, but one way of calculating how long it takes them to get to Sinai from Egypt and the event of Passover night lands you with 50 days, and that was standard in the ancient Jewish tradition to count a 50-day journey from Passover through the Red Sea, through the desert, to Mount Sinai. And so since Pentecost, which, let's remember, was a Jewish feast, a feast that celebrated the end of the grain harvest, since that was located 50 days after the Passover, the ancient Jewish people made a correlation and said, you know, not only are we going to celebrate the end of the grain harvest, but we're also going to commemorate the arrival at Mount Sinai and the reception of the Ten Commandments.
1: That's right, because in chapter 20, right after this passage, is when we see Moses go up Mount Sinai and receive the Ten Commandments from the Lord. This is interesting. So the Passover, and then 50 days later is the Feast of Pentecost. That kind of that interesting. So 50 days past Easter is the Feast of Pentecost in the church.
5: Indeed, and it's interesting that Pentecost remains to this day the only religious holiday celebrated on both the calendar of Jews and Christians. So that's a little piece of trivia for everybody. It's the one common feast day between Judaism and Christianity to this day. You know, and it's funny, Anna, because when I grew up reading the Bible, you get to Acts 2, and it says, when the day of Pentecost had come, they're all together in one place. And if you're really thinking about what's going on, you do a double take, because you're like, well, I thought that Pentecost was a Christian holiday, and we don't really have the church up and running yet, so how was it that they were all gathered for Pentecost? It's kind of like, say, they all got together for Christmas, and, you know, like, what's going on here? But, yeah, that reminds us that this was a very important feast day for Jews prior to the beginning of the church, and it remains so to this day. It's called the Feast of Shavuot, which means the Feast of Weeks, because they would count 7 weeks from Passover until this celebration.
1: Well, I'd like to read verse 18. So this is Exodus chapter 19, verse 18. And it says, and Mount Sinai was wrapped in smoke because the Lord descended upon it in fire. And the smoke of it went up like the smoke of a kiln, and the whole mountain quaked greatly. Well, that sounds familiar too, Dr. Bergsma.
5: Indeed. And so when we go to Acts chapter 2, we read that at the beginning of the event of Pentecost, there is this mighty rushing wind and fire coming to rest on the heads of the 12. And so we get a storm phenomena, you know, that's shaking the house where they are. This recalls Sinai, although again, it's not as scary. You know, there's a kind of an intimidation factor that's present back in Exodus 19 that's not as present here at Pentecost. It's kind of a peaceful or a more welcoming storm, if we can call, you know, a nice tornado. Yeah. At Pentecost that invites one in, but definitely the same phenomena, because we've got a parallelism going on here, Anna. In Exodus, God is about to give the old law, the old law of the old covenant, namely the Ten Commandments. And here in Acts 2, as St. Thomas Aquinas had put it, we're about to get the new law of the new covenant, which is nothing other than the Holy Spirit.
1: Well, you just anticipated my next question, which was going to be, is there a connection between the giving of the law at Sinai and the descent of the Holy Spirit at Pentecost, and how can we make that connection?
5: Sure. Well, we look at the prophet Jeremiah and Ezekiel, for example. Jeremiah in chapter 31, 31 through 34, that's a very important passage. Mm-hmm. That folks might want to look at. Also, Ezekiel 36, around in the vicinity of verse 25 and context there. Both those prophets talk about a change of heart. And Jeremiah uses the language of writing the law of God on the heart. And that's basically what we are getting at Pentecost. By receiving the Holy Spirit, we get an interior conviction of what is right and wrong. No longer is right and wrong just something external, something written on tablets that we have to read and learn, but we're given, as it were, a spiritual instinct through the power of the Holy Spirit, a voice of God within that helps to guide us if we will be submissive to it, if we will be docile to it. And this is predicted by the Old Testament prophets. Very important to realize it's not some Christian thing that we're like pushing onto the Old Testament. No, the prophets, Jeremiah, Ezekiel, Joel, others in their various ways predicted that in the New Age there was going to be this change of heart and a placing of the law within the heart.
1: Good stuff. We've been talking to Dr. John Bergsma about Exodus chapter 19, which is one of the optional first readings for the Vigil of Pentecost. Doc, we'll look forward to talking to you again next time. Thank you so much.
5: Absolutely. Talk to you next time, Anna.
1: All right. It's coming up on 17 past now on the Sunrise Morning Show. We're back with headlines right after this. Anna Mitchell here. Matt and I would like to invite you to join us for a celebration. Sacred Heart Radio, which produces the Sunrise Morning Show in Cincinnati, is celebrating 25 years on the air this year. And Father Wade Menezes, host of Open Line Tuesday, will be our keynote speaker at a banquet June 13th. 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
0: 19 minutes past the hour. Here's Anna with headlines.
1: President Trump is reportedly preparing an executive order to deal with new advanced AI models. Pope Leo had special greetings at his audience yesterday for Aram I, the Catholicos of the Armenian Apostolic Church, See of Cilicia, who was joining him on stage. And in his catechesis at the audience yesterday, the Holy Father began to unpack the Vatican II Constitution on the liturgy, Sacrosanctum Concilium.
0: All right. Next newscast coming up in about 10 minutes. And Anna Mitchell, since about this time an hour ago, I found out we are off tomorrow and mm-hmm. we'll be playing a Best of the Sunrise Morning Show. I am excited to know it's a Pentecost-themed Best of.
1: Oh, yeah.
0: So
1: it's
0: what's
1: a Pentecost special.
0: What's our Pentecost special contain?
1: So we'll, of course, look at the readings for Pentecost Sunday. We will have return visits from Dr. John Bergsma to talk about Pentecost and the Old Testament, particularly the dry bones in Ezekiel,
0: yes,
1: which is one of the optional first readings for the Vigil of Pentecost. We'll talk about Pentecost and missionary discipleship. Father Jonathan Duncan will talk about Pentecost as a former Pentecostal.
0: Yes.
1: Yeah.
0: That's a fun one.
1: Of course, you know, lots of stuff about the Holy Spirit.
0: Lots of stuff about
1: Get yourself ready for this great feast.
12: 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All who perform this prayer are fulfilling a great duty of the Church. 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
13: Today is Thursday, May 21st, the feast of St. Christopher Magellanus and Companions. In the name of the Father, and of the Son, and of the Holy Spirit, prayer for the morning. Who is God but the Lord? Who is a rock but our God? Come, let us worship. Alleluia. Glory to the Father, and to the Son, and to the Holy Spirit, as it was in the beginning, is now, and will be forever. Amen.

0: Take courage, for just as you have been borne witness to my cause in Jerusalem, so you must also bear witness in Rome. St. Paul's weapons in the battle for the gospel were faith in God, love for Christ, and the power of the Holy Spirit. So armed, he proclaimed the word of God with conviction and success despite all opposition.
1: You, O Lord, are my lamp, my God, who lightens my darkness. With you I can break through any barrier. With my God I can scale any wall. As for God, his ways are perfect, the word of the Lord pure as gold. He indeed is the shield of all who make him their refuge. For who is God but the Lord? Who is a rock but our God? The God who girds me with strength and makes the path safe before me. My feet you made swift as the deer's. You have made me stand firm in the heights. You have trained my hands for battle and my arms to bend the heavy bow. You gave me your saving shield. You upheld me, trained me with care. You gave me freedom for my steps. My feet have never slipped. I pursued and overtook my foes, never turning back till they were slain. I smote them so that they could not rise. They fell beneath my feet. Glory to the Father, and to the Son, and to the Holy Spirit, as it was in the beginning, is now, and will be forever. Amen. Alleluia.
0: The Word of God, a reading from the second book of Samuel. I will proclaim you, O Lord, among the nations, and I will sing praise to your name, you who gave great victories to your king and showed kindness to your anointed.
1: Who can tell the Lord's mighty deeds? Who can recount all his praise?
0: Canticle of Zechariah. Blessed be the Lord, the God of Israel. He has come to his people and set them free. He has raised up for us a mighty Savior, born of the house of his servant David. Through his holy prophets he promised of old that he would save us from our enemies, from the hands of all who hate us. He promised to show mercy to our fathers and to remember his covenant. This was the oath he swore to our father Abraham, to set us free from the hands of our enemies, free to worship him without fear, holy and righteous in his sight all the days of our life. You, my child, shall be called the prophet of the Most High, for you will go before the Lord to prepare his way, to give his people knowledge of salvation by the forgiveness of their sins. In the tender compassion of our God, the dawn from on high shall break upon us, to shine on those who dwell in darkness and the shadow of death, and to guide our feet into the way of peace. Glory to the Father, and to the Son, and to the Holy Spirit, as it was in the beginning, is now, and will be forever. Amen.
1: I love you, Lord, my strength, my rock, my fortress, my Savior.
0: Intercessions. Let us pray to God our strength.
1: You, O Lord, are our lamp.
0: Let us pray to God our strength.
1: You, O Lord, are our lamp.
0: Fill us with the love of your word.
1: You, O Lord, are our lamp.
0: Strengthen us in faith of the resurrection.
1: You, O Lord, are our lamp.
0: Make us resolute in proclaiming the good news through our lives.
1: You, O Lord, are our lamp.
0: And now for our personal intentions.
1: You, O Lord, are our lamp.
0: Our Father, who art in heaven, hallowed be thy name.
1: Thy kingdom come, thy will be done, on earth as it is in heaven. Give us this day our daily bread, and forgive us our trespasses, as we forgive those who trespass against us. And lead us not into temptation, but deliver us from evil. Amen.
0: God of all goodness, you fill your church with the Holy Spirit, that we may have life to the full. Grant us zeal in sharing the gift of faith with all who seek you. Through Jesus Christ our Lord. Amen. In the name of the Father, and of the Son, and of the Holy Spirit. Amen.
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3: 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This summer, the Vocations Office will be hosting a retreat at Camp Dixie for high school men of our diocese. 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Thank you and God bless.
4: 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We are young and old, rich and poor, men and women, sinners and saints. 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We are the largest charitable organization on the planet, bringing relief and comfort to those in need. We educate more children than any other scholarly or religious institution. We developed the scientific method and laws of evidence. We founded the college system. We defend the dignity of all human life and uphold marriage and family. Cities were named after our revered saints who navigated a sacred path before us. Guided by the Holy Spirit, we compiled the Bible. We are transformed by sacred scripture and sacred tradition, which have consistently guided us for 2,000 years. We are the Catholic Church. With over 1 billion in our family, sharing in the sacraments and fullness of the Christian faith, for centuries we have prayed for you and our world, every hour of every day, whenever we celebrate the Mass. Jesus himself laid the foundation for our faith when he said to Peter, the first pope, "You are rock, and upon this rock I will build my church." For over 2,000 years, we've had an unbroken line of shepherds, guiding the Catholic Church with love and truth in a confused and hurting world. And in this world filled with chaos, hardship, and pain, it's comforting to know that some things remain consistent, true, and strong, our Catholic faith, and the eternal love that God has for all creation. If you've been away from the Catholic Church, we invite you to take another look. Visit CatholicsComeHome.org today. Ours is one family, united in Jesus Christ, our Lord and Savior. We are Catholic. Welcome home.
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7: Good morning. President Trump has said he's in no hurry when it comes to Iran. He was speaking to reporters yesterday and questioned whether Iranian leaders have the good of the people in mind, saying there's a lot of anger in Iran because people are living so poorly. His latest comments come as Iran's Revolutionary Guard has threatened to escalate the war beyond the Middle East if the U.S. and Israel decide to attack again. President Trump has also said the indictment of former Cuban President

0: House has applied economic pressure on Cuba, including cutting off Cuba's main source of oil from Venezuela. I'm Mark Mayfield.
1: Tens of thousands are being forced to evacuate because of a wildfire burning north of Los Angeles. California officials say the Sandy Fire burned more than 2,100 acres so far near Simi Valley, and as of last night, was 22% contained. Pope Leo began to unpack the Vatican II Constitution on the liturgy during his general audience yesterday, Sacrosanctum Concilium. He said, in drafting this constitution, the Council Fathers sought not only to undertake a reform of the rites, but to lead the Church to contemplate and deepen that living bond which constitutes and unites her, the mystery of Christ. He said, quote, indeed, the liturgy touches the very heart of this mystery. It is at once the space, the time, and the context in which the Church receives her very life from Christ, end quote. Also during his general audience, the Holy Father had special greetings for the Catholicos of the Armenian Apostolic Church, See of Cilicia, who had joined him on stage. From Vatican Radio, Devin Watkins reports.
2: Catholicos Aram I joined Pope Leo on the stage in St. Peter's Square just 2 days after the two church leaders had met and prayed together on Monday in the Vatican Apostolic Palace. Speaking at the start of the general audience, Pope Leo expressed his joy to welcome Catholicos Aram I and his delegation. He called the fraternal visit an important occasion to strengthen the bonds of unity that already exist between us as we draw closer to full communion between our churches. The Pope prayed that the Holy Spirit may bless the Armenian Catholicos' pilgrimage to the tombs of the Apostles Peter and Paul. I invite all those present, he said, to pray fervently to the Lord that your visit and meetings may constitute a further step on the path towards full unity. Pope Leo then urged everyone to pray for peace in the Middle East.
3: Let us also pray for peace in Lebanon and the Middle East, once again torn apart by violence and war.
2: The Catholicosate of Cilicia includes most of the Middle East and the Americas and is headquartered in Antelias, Lebanon. During their meeting on Monday, the Pope assured the Catholicos of his daily prayers and concern for the people of Lebanon and the churches of the Middle East. At the general audience, Pope Leo XIV thanked Catholicos Aram I for his commitment to ecumenism.
3: I wish to express my particular gratitude for your constant personal commitment to ecumenism, especially to the international theological dialogue between the Catholic Church and the Oriental Orthodox Churches.
2: Finally, Pope Leo urged everyone to invoke the intercession of the saints and the Blessed Virgin Mary to enlighten our path towards the fullness of that unity that we all desire. I'm Devin Watkins.
1: And a college degree is no longer the only path to a lucrative career. Challenger Gray and Christmas, one of the world's largest recruiting firms, says skilled trade workers have seen a 30% wage bump in the last few years. Electricians, plumbers, and others who become masters in their skill areas can earn more than $100,000 a year, and many work while they are learning the trade. That's the news. It's 35 minutes past.
4: Easter is a 50.
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6: This is the prayer after Holy Communion, the discreet tongue, Ecclesiasticus 23:1-6. Lord, that gavest mine life and art the ruler of it, never may these lips of mine have me at their mercy. Never let them betray me into a fall. Be my thoughts ever under the lash, my heart disciplined by true wisdom. Let it never deal gently with the unwitting offenses or gloss over the wrong they do. What if my transgressions should go all unobserved from bad to worse? If I should sin ever oftener and

0: had fault to fault. What humiliation were this in full view of my enemies? How would my ill-wishers triumph at thy sight? Lord, that gavest my life and art the divine ruler of it, let them not have me at their mercy. Never let haughty looks be mine. Never their source of passion come near me. Let the itch of gluttony pass me by. Nor ever can I lust overtake me. 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This is Father Joseph Oji of St. Michael the Archangel Parish in the city of Kerry. 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
1: The Sunrise Morning Show continues. We've been going through Gary Machuda's book, Messiah, Old Testament Prophecies Fulfilled in Christ. And we're five chapters in, and we're still diving very deep into the patriarchs and the prophecies contained with them. Good morning, Gary. How are you?
2: Good. How are you, Matt?
1: I'm doing well. And Jacob has been giving out these blessings to his sons. And we talked a lot about how Judah gets this special favored blessing, but let's not forget Joseph gets an interesting one as well. What's going on with him?
2: Well, Joseph's blessing is interesting because, of course, Joseph is the favorite son, right? We know the story of Joseph. And it says Joseph will be a wild colt by a spring, wild ass by a hillside, harrowing and attacking the archers opposed to him. So there's going to be some sort of future conflict within this this prophecy. And it says, but each one's bows remained stiff as their arms were unsteady by the power of the mighty one of Jacob because of the shepherd, the rock of Israel, from the God of the Father who shall help, from El Shaddai who shall bless. And what's interesting here is, well, there's a lot of interesting things about Joseph. But it says, by the power of the mighty one of Jacob. The Hebrew there, it actually should be from whence, okay, or from where, rather than by the power. So from Joseph will spring or come will come the shepherd, the rock of Israel. Now, the shepherd, of course, would be the Messiah, right? And also from him will also come the rock of Israel. Now, the rock of Israel is usually that metaphor is for God.
1: Yeah, God,
2: right?
1: The Father, right?
2: God, right? God is the rock. And also the Messiah is spoken of as a rock in other prophecies as well, like in Zechariah 4:7, and also he's called the chief cornerstone in Psalm 118. So, you know, it's just interesting images that the shepherd king will come from Joseph, and he'll be associated with the rock of Israel, which would be a sign of his divinity.
1: But the question, of course, then comes, isn't Judah the one whose line the Messiah will actually come from? So how does this connect with all of that?
2: Yeah, exactly. And that's a really good question because, you know, he'll be coming from the tribe of Judah, but he's also associated with Joseph. Now, I don't think we've mentioned this, but within rabbinic Judaism, they don't see one Messiah coming, but actually two. They see the Messiah who's going to suffer and die. That's the Messiah, Ben Joseph. So he's going to come from the line of Joseph. But then there's the Messiah, Ben David, who's the conquering king, right? So they actually come up with two Messiahs that come once, when in fact what happens in Christian revelation is it's the one Messiah who comes twice, right?
1: Well, he is both king and sufferer, right? And you know, Jesus,
2: exactly,
1: in an unexpected way, fulfills both the Ben David and the Ben Joseph prophecy. But you know, it is interesting too when you think about the experience of Joseph. He is known for a whole bunch of interesting things. Number one, he goes down into Egypt turns out that the Joseph who appointed to caretake the Messiah went out to Egypt as well. He actually gets thrown in prison. And why does he get thrown in prison? For his purity, his like extraordinary purity. His like the kind of purity that you talk about for generations. Well, how do we talk about Joseph? Right? Holding a lily. Of course, so much of what happens in Joseph's life that gets him into these situations happens, is predicated by dreams. The Joseph that we know and love is told everything that he needs to do to take care of Jesus in dreams. So this is not from the line of Joseph, but there are some weird and interesting parallels here.
2: Yeah, that's very true. That's very true. You know, another thing, too, is Joseph has these death and resurrection aspects to his life as well. Of course, you know, he has those dreams about him ruling his brothers, and he's given this coat. And what does his brothers do? They plot and they throw him into a pit, right, like a grave, and they leave him for dead. And, of course, then he's miraculously, not only is he rescued from the pit, which you can kind of see just that imagery of being dead, but what? He ends up being a ruler in Egypt. He's enthroned and becomes a ruler, right? And, of course, Jesus literally is died. He's buried. He's in the pits. And what happens is he miraculously rises from the dead, and he's enthroned at the right hand of God the Father. So there's all these really interesting parallels between Joseph and Jesus.
1: Yeah, and that resurrection and that ascent to authority of Joseph ends up being the salvation of all of the 12 tribes of Israel, right?
2: That's right, yeah.
1: And this is exactly what Jesus comes to do. He actually talks about his primary mission being sent to the sheep of the house of Israel. So
2: yeah,
1: the more you think about it, the more you're like, whoa.
2: One more thing on that. One more thing on that, too, is, how does he save it? It's because there's a famine, and he provides grain. He provides bread. Yeah, and what does Jesus do? He provides the bread of life, which is the Eucharist.
1: Yeah. Yeah. Wow, man. See, this is like literally one page and a half in your book, Messiah, Old Testament Prophecies Fulfilled in Christ. You know, there are a lot of things that we're going to continue to get in. We're going to actually go back to Judah again tomorrow. But you know, for someone who goes back and reads this stuff, it's just such weird and mysterious imagery. You have to wonder when these, you know, sons of Jacob go in to get their blessing, what they must have said to one another. Like, hey, what did he say to you? He said, I don't know, something about some trees and a donkey. I don't know. You know, it must have seemed so strange to them, these blessings they got from their aging father who's getting ready to die.
2: Yeah, exactly. And it's so remarkable. Then you look later in salvation history and you can see all of this coming for, you know, coming to the fore. But ultimately with these prophecies, it comes in technicolor with Jesus, right?
1: Yeah. Amazing technicolor if we're going to stay on the theme of talking about Joseph.
2: But that's right.
1: If our listeners want to get a copy of your book, Messiah, Old Testament Prophecies Fulfilled in Christ from Emmaus Road Publishing. Gary Machuda, how do they do so?
2: Yeah, they could just go to stpaulcenter.com.
1: Yeah, stpaulcenter.com. And I encourage people to head over to handsonapologetics.com. That's linked at sunrisemorningshow.com as well. Lots of great stuff from Gary. You're always answering questions that I didn't even realize I had over there. So thanks for your great work.
2: Awesome. All right. Thanks, Matt.
1: And coming up next, we got headlines with Anna Mitchell, then Courtney Brown from Rural Woods. It's a quarter till. 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
1: 12 till, here's Anna with headlines.
8: Iran's Revolutionary Guard is threatening to escalate the war beyond the Middle East if the U.S. and Israel, they say, were to decide to attack again. During his general audience yesterday, Pope Leo had special greetings for the Catholicos of the Armenian Apostolic Church, See of Cilicia, and in his greetings asked all to pray for peace in the Middle East. And in his catechesis at the general audience, the Holy Father began to unpack the Vatican II Constitution on the liturgy, Sacrosanctum Concilium. You can hear news at the top and bottom of each hour right here on the Sunrise Morning Show. Back with us now on the Sunrise Morning Show is Courtney Brown. He's executive director of the Ruah Woods Institute. Go check out their K through 12 theology of the body curriculum. I know teachers right now might be wrapping up the school year, but now's the time to start thinking about next school year's curriculum. Go check it out at ruahwoodsinstitute.org. Good morning, Courtney.
9: Good morning, and how are you?
8: I am doing fine. Excited to talk to you about Pentecost, which, of course, is coming up this weekend.
9: That's right.
8: And my first question for you, Courtney, is how does Pentecost complete the Paschal mystery?
9: That's a great question. I know that you probably read the book, The Jewish Roots of the Eucharist by Dr. Brant Petrie.
8: Yeah.
9: So I had the privilege of actually taking that class with him. But there's a particular event in the Old Testament on Sinai where God appears, if you will. He has what they call a theophany. Mm-hmm. And in that theophany, there's essentially like louds and the thunders are striking, you know, all this, imagery of fire in the sky where the Lord is revealing his law to his people and Moses as the mediator and sanctifying the priest at those moments. So, and that traditionally in the Jewish history, and I'm not a Jewish scholar by any stretch, but was 50 days after Passover that this event happened on Mount Sinai. So when we go to Acts and you start to ask yourself this question of like, how did they know to be in that room? Like, what were they doing? And I know there's all these teachings about the, you know, the idea of waiting in prayer for the 9 days, which is so beautiful. And it's true. It's very true. But there's also an understanding that these were Jewish people and Jewishly minded. And when the Lord said, I'm going to send my spirit upon you, that there could be a way in which they understood that they needed to come together to receive this gift. And the distinction in the fulfillment of the whole Paschal mystery is now the church is given that spirit to go out and make disciples, correct? So we're given it now. We're given that through when he delivers the new the old covenant, right, on Mount Sinai. The new covenant is that in Jesus Christ to go out and make disciples of nations. So this is the whole Paschal event is for us to have salvation, to enter into the Father, and to bring others through the church, and the church becomes that vessel. So this is what we see happening, and then the tongues of fire. And there is a connection between that from the Mount, the Jewish, they'd sent 70 languages out. So this idea that there's so many people there and they're speaking in different languages that are heard in different, it's just, this isn't an event that just comes out of the blue, but there's actually a fulfillment in fulfilling the old law. And here's the new law, the new covenant through Jesus Christ. And John Paul II was, I'm speaking kind of in a sense of, I've read a lot on what John Paul II talks about Pentecost. He this is definitely a feast he really, really prayed about and really spoke a lot about. So much so, when he visited Poland on the vigil in 1979, on the vigil of Pentecost, spoke about the power of God and that the Holy Spirit would fill this land. And in the midst of, in his address to the Polish people, after he had finished saying, they were chanting, "We want God." And as you know, wow. Historically, yeah. They were not allowed to do that in the communist regime there. That was a moment that you could visually see Pentecost happening in modern day, that this renewal of the Spirit in this whole nation saying, "We want God," and going back to its roots of what the Catholic faith was in Poland at the time. So it's just one of those things that we look at this, and when you look at how much this feast, it has implications in our lives in the Holy Spirit and how the Holy Spirit fulfills us. But it is a very, very huge momentous moment in the church, and hence the reason why we would say it's the birth of the church, in the sense that the church becomes this vessel for salvation for us to enter into the kingdom of God and to be reminded of that. And then in our homes, as we ask for the renewal of the Holy Spirit in our homes, Pentecost becomes a way in which we could see that image. And it's just this idea that the Holy Spirit coming to place his home in our hearts and in our families too as well.
8: Yeah, I mean, Pentecost is not just this event that took place about 2,000 years ago and then is over. Pentecost is constantly happening. It is today. It is in us. I mean, I love that you brought out John Paul II and his visit to Poland, because the Spirit of God is breathed into each of us, right? The Ruah of God is breathed in to each of us, and the Holy Spirit renews the face of the earth, and it is in that we find true freedom. And what did John Paul II always say? He said, "Be not afraid," all the time. And that's what we see in the apostles post-Pentecost. They were living in fear for so long, and then after the Holy Spirit came upon them, they were free. They had no fear.
9: Yeah. Peter is a perfect example, right? I mean, he goes from denying him, and best friends, if you will. You know, just the intimate union, intimate times he had with Jesus in the flesh. None of us will ever have that without the Eucharist, of course, and in our own prayer. But the actual Jesus actually sitting next to you, and he denied him three times, and then hit after the resurrection, and still just still trying to figure things out. Goes on a boat to go fishing. You know, like still trying to figure this out. It wasn't until Pentecost that you see Peter make the shift into. And he starts to prophesy, just as Moses did on the Mount Sinai. We have Peter now, the rock of the church. And that it was through the giver of life, the Holy Spirit, into his own heart. So our life, we are a Pentecost people in a way, right? Like this the life of the Holy Spirit is not so much you're given gifts for sure, but it's about the giver of the gift, right? So the relationship with the Holy Spirit is allowing yourself to be in the presence of God, letting him come in those moments of silence. So when you're at Mass, after you receive him, taking that time, just silence. And I know there's noise. You may have kids, jumping on top of you, but just those brief moments, God is doing his work. Because as we know, things grow in silence. So that's just one of those things where Pentecost doesn't, this event is loud. There's no question it was probably loud. And then the one out in Mount Sinai was probably loud. But there's a lot of Pentecost that happened that's silent.
8: Yeah.
9: So
8: I mean, I started off our conversation saying that this completes the Paschal mystery. It actually completes the incarnation itself. I mean, Pentecost is the reason that God came to earth as a man.
9: Just one of them for sure.
8: With that for a little while. I mean, I've been reading some spiritual masters who say exactly that. And it's an incredible thought to just sit with in this Paschal season, to sit with as we celebrate the great feast of Pentecost. We've got the Rua Woods Institute linked at sunrisemorningshow.com. Courtney Brown, thank you very much.
9: You're welcome. God bless you.
8: You too. All right, EWTN, we got a Pentecost special for you tomorrow on the Sunrise Morning Show. All Pentecost, all the time. May God bless you and keep you and grant you his peace.
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17: 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Wherever you are, take a moment to pray with us. On Monday and Thursday, right after the chaplet, tune in to Divine Mercy Kids. In this week's episode, we will hear how God worked through Queen Esther to save the Jewish people from destruction by the Persian king. On Friday, we turn to the Special Events Vault to air part one of The Treasures of the Church, a presentation on the relics of saints, delivered by Father Carlos Martins at Our Lady of Lourdes Church in March of 2022. FaithWorks airs on Saturday, and Ellen White will take us through part two of her interview with Sean Corcoran of Men for Life, whose core mission is to encourage men to boldly defend the dignity of human life. On Sunday, stay with us after the chaplet to listen in with Mike and Therese on The Promise. And at 3:45, listen in to NC Family Policy as Tracy DeVette Griggs speaks with neuroscientist and author Dr. Jared Horvath about the damage that technology has done to learning and what can be done to fix it. 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
22: EWTN Radio, in partnership with Ave Maria Radio, presents Christ is the Answer with Father John Ricardo. Father Ricardo is a priest and parish pastor in the Archdiocese of Detroit. He also serves as a consultant to the Archdiocesan Department of Evangelism, Catechesis, and Schools. Father Ricardo completed his graduate studies at Sacred Heart Major Seminary in Detroit and the Gregorian University in Rome. He was ordained in 1996. This episode is entitled, The Year of Faith, Number 1. Today's show is program number 769. And now, here's Father John Ricardo. We hope you enjoy.
0: I start with that because I think it humorously but somewhat tragically sums up how not a few people think, both in and outside the church, with regards to Vatican II. The reality is, despite the fact that the documents of the council, which are found in this book and online and easily read, are available to everybody, tragically few people have ever read them. And we hear all the time this expression, the spirit of Vatican II, and yet no one really seems to understand what Vatican II actually said, other than some of the really common images that are thrown out there, like Mass is in English now, and we hold hands, and we receive the precious blood, and who knows what else. So Vatican II is crucial as we begin this year of faith, because Pope John Paul II called Vatican II the great grace bestowed on the Church in the 20th century. He made his whole pontificate one of trying to further implement what the council called for. He was there, as was Pope Benedict XVI. They were both there. Quick show of hands, how many of us were? I wasn't. It was -3 when they began in 1962. And you think I'm young, you should talk to Father Steve. He said to me the other day, he had the nerve to say to me, I have to hang out with people my own age. I thought, you little snot. So you think I'm young? He's really young. John Paul's quote that it is the greatest grace bestowed on the church in the 20th century, we can certainly think is something that Pope Benedict XVI shares, or a sentiment that he shares, because in his letter, which calls for the year of faith to be celebrated, he quotes that. So he lays out in this document, The Door of Faith, which is one of the many handouts that I've given you, he lays out what it is that he's calling for this year, which is going to begin on October 11th. We'll see why in a moment. And it's not going to conclude until October 24th the following year, which will be the Feast of Christ the King, which, as you may or may not know, the Feast of Christ the King is always the last Sunday in ordinary time, and then the season of Advent begins. So though there are a number of reasons that are proposed or thought of by a number of people as to why John the 23rd called for Vatican II to be held, Pope John Paul II wrote, "The principal task entrusted to the council by Pope John the 23rd was to guard and better present the precious deposit of Christian doctrine in order to make it more accessible to the Christian faithful and to all people of goodwill." Now, you might think that that's just John Paul's interpretation of the council. So I've also given you the opening speech for the Second Vatican Council, which is worth reading in its entirety. I just want to highlight a couple of things. I think it's on page 3 of what you have, right underneath the principal duty of the council, the defense and advancement of truth. So this is the address which was given by the Holy Father back in 1962 on October 11th. And so he says, "The greatest concern of the Ecumenical Council is this, that the sacred doctrine should be guarded and taught more efficaciously." That's not exactly what we typically hear about Vatican II. That the deposit of faith, the doctrine of the Church, should be first guarded and then taught in such a way that it brings a more profound transformation in people's lives. He goes on to say on the next page, "The 21st Ecumenical Council," this is about the middle of the page, "will draw upon the effective and important wealth of juridical, liturgical, apostolic, and administrative experiences, and wishes to transmit the doctrine pure and integral without any attenuation or distortion, which throughout 20 centuries, notwithstanding difficulties and contrasts, has become the common patrimony of men. It is a patrimony not well received by all, but always a rich treasure available to men of goodwill." Again, this is John at the beginning of the council. Our duty is not only to guard this precious treasure, as if we were concerned only with antiquity, but to dedicate ourselves with an earnest will and without fear to that work which our era demands of us, pursuing thus the path which the Church has followed for 20 centuries. And then at the bottom of that page, "The substance of the ancient doctrine of the deposit of faith is one thing, and the way it is presented is another. And it is the latter that must be taken into great considerations with patience, if necessary, everything being measured in the forms and proportions of a magisterium which is predominantly pastoral in character." So glaringly absent from John the 23rd's reasons for calling the council are those things which are often thrown around as the reasons that John called the council. And alarmingly present for some people is John's preoccupation that the doctrine of the church should be guarded, more deeply understood, and then taught in a way that the culture at large, or the cultures at large from which all the peoples in the church come from, can better understand. So the doctrine doesn't change. Our way of presentation does. We have to continue to find ways to reach people. So thus the cartoon, because the Year of Faith is part and parcel with the Second Vatican Council. As I mentioned, he's called for the Year of Faith to begin October 11th. October 11th is the 50th anniversary of John's opening address to start the council. October 11th is also the 20th anniversary of the promulgation of the Catechism of the Catholic Church. And the Catechism of the Catholic Church is intimately connected with Vatican II. So see a trajectory, if you will, from Jesus and the apostles and then, you know, 19 centuries to Vatican II, and then Vatican II, the Year of Faith, the Catechism are all one piece. Right? That's why it's a really pivotal thing to try to grasp. So these two treasures which have been left to the church, the council and the catechism, are unfortunately largely unknown by many of us. Largely unread. Quick show of hands. How many people actually read regularly the catechism? Regularly. I don't even regularly read the catechism. Maybe 15. All right? So now picture that show of hands on a Sunday at Mass. Maybe we get 4. Probably more like 2. And yet the catechism wasn't promulgated so that it would sit on the bookshelf of the director of religious education or on my bookcase. It was promulgated so as to give to us a synthesis of all that the church teaches. And it's not merely a collection of teachings. How many people have never read the catechism? Be brave. Go ahead. Be bold. Up high. Good. You're in for a treat. The catechism is remarkably rich. There's 4 sections to the catechism: the faith that we believe, the creed, the commandments, the sacramental life, and prayer. If you've never read it, or even if you have read it, I'm going to suggest that you either buy it. We have them for sale. You can buy them at any local Catholic bookstore or secular bookstore as well. Download it off the internet. I have it on my iPad. It's accessible as all get out. And read the section on prayer. Start with that. It's so rich. And again, it's not written for scholars. It's written for the faithful. You may or may not know that in the history of the church, there's only been 2 of these. Now, we might be thinking of the Baltimore Catechism and this. So many of us grew up with the Baltimore Catechism. The Baltimore Catechism was not a universal catechism. It was a local catechism. This is a universal catechism. It was given to the entire church all throughout the world, translated from Latin into all the different languages. And then the hope was that from this, catechisms would be written for all the different cultures around the world. So there's a U.S. Catholic catechism. I think we have some out in the lobby. You can buy those as well. They follow the same schema, if you will, that's in this catechism, but then they're more pertinent perhaps on some things. Or it might have saints from our country that are worth us knowing about, heroes of our faith here in the United States of America or in the Americas in general. The first universal catechism came right after the Council of Trent, back in the 16th century, and then this. So if you want to know what the church teaches on anything, you can go to the catechism. I always encourage people when they go to church and I or anybody does something that seems kind of strange, just go to the priest and real charitably say, "Excuse me, Father, I'm kind of new to the faith, or I'm just coming back to my faith, and I noticed you skipped the gospel." Can you show me where in the catechism it says you can do that? Because I'd love it if you could skip the gospel every week. That way we could get on to brunch and things that are more important. Who knows? You know, so this is an incredible treasure. But again, unfortunately, it's either just on a bookshelf somewhere or it's not even on the bookshelf. The Holy Father is really hoping that in the year ahead we will dive into these 2 treasures. And here at Our Lady Good Counsel, that's exactly what we intend to do in the time ahead, in these 13, 14 months or so. So my image for tonight, if you will, because tonight is just what we said, it's a kickoff. So in my mind, as I've been thinking about us gathering together, I kind of see myself as something like the maitre d', and I'm simply offering you the menu or showing you what it is that's being prepared back in the kitchen. I want to call attention to some of the things in particular that are coming up over the next couple of weeks. I want to say a few words about those documents and handouts that I've given to you. And then I want to try to give you maybe one really practical suggestion for something that we can take away from tonight and work on in the months ahead. Okay? So let me say first just a quick word on faith. So I'm drilling into our eighth graders right now, and I mean drilling, a definition of faith, which isn't directly from the catechism. It's kind of a combination of a couple of things in the catechism. It comes from one of my favorite teachers after the seminary, going back to do more studies. And he always used to say, faith is God's work in me to which I respond. I find that to be very helpful. So with every eighth grader, I'm walking up going, what's faith? Faith is God's work in me, to which I respond. Good. What's faith? God's work. To which? What's faith? To which? Faith. To which? All right, now what's that mean? Not enough to memorize something. I got to know the reality behind the formula, huh? So I asked the kids, what's that mean? Believe? No. So faith is God's work in me. What's his work in me? He most wants me to know that that's for me. That's what he most wants. Without faith, this is a dead man nailed to a piece of wood. With faith, this is the eternal Son of God, creator of the universe, who is so in love with me that for some reason that is way beyond anything I can conceive, has leapt down from heaven, taken the form of a slave, spoken to us as one of us, invited us to friendship, offered up his life on our behalf in atonement for my sins so that I can start over again, have forgiveness, be free, and one day share in his own abundant life that he shares with the Father and with the Spirit. That's God's work. And there isn't anybody in this room or anybody on the face of the earth that he doesn't want to do that work in. That is God's desire, that we have this gift of faith. Jesus says in the Gospels, if you who are wicked, in comparison to God, obviously, huh? If you, parents, are wicked and know how to give your children good gifts, and you do, then how much more, Jesus says, will your heavenly Father give the Holy Spirit to those who ask? And the Holy Spirit and the gift of faith are intimately connected. I receive the gift of the Holy Spirit at baptism. Baptism and faith are part and parcel of the same thing. And what the Spirit wants to do is to convince me that that's for me. So many of us in the room still don't know that. We've heard it umpteen thousand times in sermons. We've read it in books. We've heard other people talk about it. But we've never yet experienced it. If that's you, then the year ahead is a year of extraordinary grace. Because that's what God wants to do. It's one thing for me to say this. It's another thing for you to hear the Holy Spirit saying it to you. So that's God's work. I can't convince myself that I mean that much to God. It's not on me to convince you that you mean that much to God. That's not my job. I don't have to worry about that. That's his job. That's what he wants to do. But it's God's work in us to which we must respond. Or the way I'm drilling it into the eighth graders is you got to keep that first person. It's God's work in me to which I respond. When I was a young boy, I knew that that was for me. From as early as I can have any memories, I knew the cross was for me. I knew that was God. Don't know how, I just knew it. But my response was really lukewarm. For a set of years, my response was to walk away from it, to turn my back on it, actually to stay away from looking at it because it was so convicting. Because I knew who that was, and that had implications for me, and it was so uncomfortable for me to look at it because it reminded me over and over again that I was not living the way I should be living given that. So I just turned away from it. And then through a whole variety of encounters with different people, God's work in my life, and one way or another, I came to realize I gotta go back to that because I'm tired of not living with integrity. I had to respond. Someone dared me, actually, one time, right after I got out of college. Just said, what are you doing with your life? You know better than this. So I have to respond. I want to talk at the end about how it is that we might be able to do that. So what's faith? Yeah. All right. Try to memorize that. It's really helpful. God's work in me to which I respond. All right. Something about the weeks ahead. We're going to start by looking at prayer, which is really the beginning of everything. Prayer is that really personal way in which you and I develop the relationship with God, continue to work on our relationship with the Lord. And yet I'm talking to the eighth graders right now in the school, and we're talking about prayer, and as they readily admit, and as we would readily admit, prayer is not intuitive. I don't know what to do. I said to them today, I said, this is probably an image you won't get, although some of you unfortunately will. Prayer is about as awkward as a blind date for a lot of people. I mean, what do you say after, what's your name? You know, what do? What's your favorite color? So prayer is something that we all know we should do. We know God wants us to do it. We want to do it, but a lot of us struggle with it. Not sure what are the practicals. Why does God not answer prayers? Why does God say no so often? When we pray, are we praying to change God's mind? Are we bringing something to his attention that he didn't know? We think that. That sounds really silly to say out loud, but why else would we keep saying the same thing over and over again to him? Maybe he doesn't know that I'm in a really bad place right now and I need his help. Oh, I didn't realize that. Thanks for telling me. So we want to look at all sorts of different things with regards to prayer. Those are the next three, or the first three sessions that we want to do to kick off the year of faith. Periodically in the course of this year, we want to talk about what faith has to do with X. So on the 17th, we want to talk about what faith has to do with politics. Lots. Disturbingly, lots. Many of us grew up in families where arguments quickly arose over two things, huh? Faith and politics. We can talk about anything but those are the only two things worth talking about. Ultimately, one has to do with where we're going to spend eternity. The other has to do with how we're going to organize society. I don't know how many people in here are football fans, but I was saying to Mark Curtis right before we began, as I'm listening to all these people go crazy over replacement refs in the NFL and a blown game that happened on Monday Night Football, I thought, would that we would show 1/1000th of that passion towards abortion. We kill 4,000 children a day in this country, and we don't care. What do we care about? We lost that game. They stole that from us. Well, you know, abortion's a very personal decision. Of course it's a very personal decision. How come we can't talk about it? How come that's not an issue? So we're going to talk about what faith has to do with politics. Richard Thompson, who is the president and chief counsel of the Thomas More Law Center, a really heroic organization, is going to be talking that night. Just for kicks, he's going to throw in money apparently too. So why don't we talk about what faith has to do with politics and money, and we'll get the whole trifecta. Then in November, we're going to look at three of maybe the more relevant documents in Vatican II for most of our lives. The documents of the council are thick. If you put all the documents together, they dwarf the documents of most of the other councils combined. Most of the 20 ecumenical councils in the history of the church before Vatican II. There's a lot to read here. I'm not suggesting that we read all of this year, so I'm realistic. There are four major documents. They're kind of the hinge documents of the council. Actually, we're only going to look at one of those and then two others which are really practical for our daily lives. So the first one we're going to look at is what the council says about scripture and revelation. That's Dei Verbum. So the council documents are almost always known by their Latin titles. So Dei Verbum is the word of God, which is not limited to scripture. It's all of revelation. How do you read scripture as a Catholic? Is there a Catholic way of reading scripture? The answer is yes. Hmm. And if you read Dei Verbum, all of a sudden, especially for those of us who have begun to do Bible studies over the last few years, some of those questions that we often have, like, gosh, how do you read the Old Testament? It looks really violent. Well, those questions lose some of their importance as you understand how the church reads the scriptures. So we're going to take a night to look at that. Then perhaps most applicable to all of us, we're going to look at that second night on what does God expect of, I would say, you, the lay faithful. One of the topics that the council addressed as never before was, what's the role of laymen and women? Isn't the work of the church just for priests and deacons and nuns? The rest of us are just trying to get to heaven. Well, no. Actually, the work of priests in particular is to equip you, the saints, not canonized saints, but those who have become holy by baptism, for the work of ministry in the world. That's our task. Our task is to equip you so that you can do what you can uniquely do, and I can't because I'm not in the world anymore. They expect me to say whatever I say. They don't expect to hear it from you. So we want to look at, what does the church expect of laymen and women? What does God expect of us? What does it mean to say that he expects us to be holy? This universal call to holiness. How can I be holy? I'm just I'm a stay-at-home dad. Or I'm an attorney. Or I teach music. Or I sell stocks. How can I be holy doing that? Well, Jesus built things with wood for most of his life. He worked. He only spent 3 years out of his life preaching. So we want to look at that. How do I become holy in my everyday life? And then what does it mean to say that the church expects laymen and women to be evangelizers and sanctifiers? That's the task of lay faithful, to evangelize the world and to sanctify it, to be light and salt. One of the things that the Holy Father says in his letter about the year of faith is, we have grown dark, the light is getting hidden, and the salt is becoming tasteless. We're hiding the gospel for lots of different reasons. The culture is increasingly bombastic towards us. It's harder to be publicly a Christian in our culture. It's going to get much harder. Expect that. So what does the church expect of us? What's God expect of me? What's my task from baptism? How do I evangelize? How do I sanctify? Those are words that we throw around. What do they really mean? So we're going to look at that one night. And then on the Wednesday following Thanksgiving, we're going to look at the document in the Council on Non-Christian Religions. Because we often ask those questions, like, are they going to hell? What about Muslims? I'll talk about Muslims right now. What about Hindus? What about our Jewish brothers and sisters? What's the church say there? Not like, what do I feel? Or what do I think? What's the church say? Based on scripture and tradition. So those are the three documents that we're going to look at. And then in the month of December, we're going to take Wednesdays off from the teaching nights, and we're just going to have Mass. So over the last couple of years or so, during the Wednesday nights of Advent and Lent, we've tried to invite people to come to an evening Mass. Great time to just shut down, slow down. Evening Masses are really great. It's dark. No one's in a hurry. We're already tired, so we're already kind of predisposed to hear God. You fall asleep, that's fine. We'll just kind of chalk that up as a holy nap. That's all right. And then much more to come in 2013, including we're going to do a weekend conference on what's faith have to do with sexuality, which is getting planned right now and I think is shaping up to be healing and helpful weekend. All right, so that's the weeks ahead. That's the menu, if you will, that we've given to everybody. Let me just say something quick about the documents that I gave you. The things I've given you are the Holy Father's letter on the year of faith that goes by the Latin title Porta Fidei. So the door of faith, if you don't speak Latin, and most of us don't. I want to just say something really quick about paragraph 9. I think it's on page 4, where he lists what I'm calling three goals of this year. So the first goal, we want this year to arouse in every believer the aspiration to profess the faith in fullness and with renewed conviction, with confidence and hope. It's really a year to, I love the word arouse there, huh? The Holy Father is fervently praying and is, I think, telling us that the Lord wants to do this to give us a greater desire. So a desire to profess the faith in fullness, not just believe a couple of Christian things, to profess the whole faith of the church, the hard sayings of Jesus and the church and the easy sayings of Jesus and the church. Like, we're all for grace. We're all for redemption. We're all for forgiveness. Really not so sure about the church's understanding of marriage. Really not so sure about the church's teaching on contraception. The death penalty. Communion for non-Catholics. The whole faith. With renewed conviction, with confidence and hope. That's the first goal. Second, it will also be a good opportunity to intensify the celebration of the faith in the liturgy, especially in the Eucharist, which is the summit towards which the activity of the church is directed, and also the source from which all its power flows. That's objectively speaking. So objectively speaking, the Eucharist is it for us. Unfortunately, subjectively speaking, the Eucharist is anything but it for most of us. That's why two-thirds of any given parish doesn't come to Mass on any given Sunday. Because it's not experienced subjectively as the source and summit of our life. Why not? We're going to look at that over the course of the weeks. Third, at the same time, we make it our prayer that believers' witness of life may grow in credibility. Pope John Paul II used to say over and over, and Benedict repeats it, the world is tired of talk. They want to see changed lives. They want to see saints. We've got to be credible witnesses. And then last, to rediscover the content of the faith, and I'm going to say more about this in a moment, that is professed, celebrated, lived, and prayed, and to reflect on the act of faith, this is a task that every believer must make his own. That's a challenge to us. What am I doing with this gift that God offers me? I'm not accountable for your relationship with each other. That would be silly. I am accountable for my relationship with my friends and with God. If I don't have good relationships with my friends, that's my fault. If I don't have a good relationship with God, that's my fault. So it's really a time to be self-reflecting and to see, what am I doing with this gift? How am I responding to what it is that the Lord has done in my life? That's the first handout that I gave you. I've also given you the opening speech. I mentioned that already, that John the 23rd gave at the council. And then the last handout, the last big one, is from John Paul II. Again, keeping in mind that the council, the catechism, and the year of faith all fit hand in glove with each other. This is the document which is at the very beginning of the catechism, in which John Paul II alludes to why it is that the catechism is being written, connecting it with the council, and then talking about his hopes for how it is that we will use that. And then I've given you a one-page excerpt from a speech which Pope Benedict XVI gave us. I want to look at that real quick. I want to pull out a couple of lines and then make some observations and then really close tonight. I think this quote from Benedict XVI really sums up best, out of all that I've seen so far, what it is that we should aspire to in the year ahead and what it is that the Holy Father is hoping will be the fruit of the year of faith. You have this, right? Baptism and faith are inseparable. Baptism is the sacrament of faith, and faith has a twofold aspect. And then note how often Benedict will use either personal or encounter or something which speaks of us and God in a way that's very different from most people tend to think of us and God. It is a profoundly personal act. I know Christ. I encounter Christ. And I put my trust in him. Let us think of the woman who touches the hem of his garment in the hope of being healed. She entrusts herself totally. And the Lord says, your faith has made you well. He also says to the lepers, to the only one who turns back, your faith has made you well. Thus, faith is initially and especially a personal encounter. It is touching Christ's garment, being touched by Christ, being in touch with Christ, to trust in Christ, to have and to find Christ's love. And the key to truth, to universality, is Christ's love. Yet, this faith is not only a personal act of trust, but an act that has a content. This is huge. The fides qua demands the fides quae. Oh, that's really helpful, right? What's that mean? It means the faith with which you believe and the faith which is believed. So fides qua is my faith with which I believe. The fides qua is that which is believed. It's the content of the faith. Fides qua is the personal act of faith. It's my reaching out to the Lord. The fides qua is who is the Lord that I'm reaching out to. This consequently seems to me to be very important. Faith has a content. Therefore, the year of faith, the year of catechism, note what he calls it, to be very practical, are linked inseparably. We shall renew the council. See, we're always going back to that, thus the cartoon. We shall renew the council only by renewing the content. Later summed up again of the Catechism of the Catholic Church. A serious problem for the Church today is the lack of knowledge of the faith, religious illiteracy, as the cardinals described the situation last Friday. Religious illiteracy, and with this illiteracy, we are unable to grow. Unity is unable to grow. We ourselves must therefore recover this concept.

understanding of what the church teaches. Example, I had a woman come to me not too long ago, a dear woman, a godly woman, who had a question which many people have with regards to the Eucharist and non-Catholics, and said something to the effect of, I think when we die, God's going to judge us somewhat harshly on how we don't admit non-Catholics to the Eucharist. And I said, well, do you know why the church teaches what she teaches? So I said a little bit about the church's understanding of communion. Real quick, a great way to think about what's happening at that moment in the Mass is that I'm speaking bodily as I'm coming forward to the altar. So just like I shake your hand and it's a gesture that means something, you know, high five is a gesture that means something, a hug means something. When I walk forward for communion, I'm saying something. It's important to know this. I'm saying at least two things. The first thing I'm saying is everything these people believe, I believe. And second, I'm in grace. I'm free from deadly sin. That's what I'm saying. Now, those are either true or they're not. If they're not true, it doesn't mean you're going to hell. That's not the point. It just means this would not be an act of integrity. So I should either come up and just ask for a blessing, or I should stay seated. I encourage people to come up and ask for a blessing because I want them to get as close to the Eucharist as possible all the time. It helps breed desire, if you will. So I explained something like that to her, and she simply looked at me and said, well, that's not my understanding of the Eucharist. I said, I know. I think that's part of the problem. But that is the understanding of the Eucharist. That's how the church understands communion. We could use all sorts of different examples for many of us with lots of different issues. I have to make sure that my faith has a content, and the content has to be what the church teaches. And then I have to know what she teaches. And then the hard part for all of us with certain areas is I've got to embrace it. I've got to love it. Because if I don't, I'll never be a credible witness. People will pick up on that. They'll know I'm a phony. They'll know you're a phony. So this year of faith is one in which we want to ask the Lord to arouse within us a deeper conviction for him and for all that the church teaches, not just to have some vague, ambivalent belief in God. Some suggestions for the year ahead. So this is the practical takeaway, if you will, for really the year. It's been impressed upon me of late in prayer how crucial it is in our lives to get into good habits. So back to the eighth graders, I'm trying to get them into the habit, lots of habits actually, habits of how to act at Mass, habits of praying daily. So I say to them, you know, so how many of you regularly work out? You know, so maybe a third of the kids. So what was it like when you first started to run? Oh, you know, I was tired. Third day my body hurt. You know, yeah, so you're lying there in bed thinking, you know, I'd really like to just stay in bed here, maybe grab a bowl of ice cream. But I got to get out of bed. I got to go do something. I got to push myself to do it. And then the habit develops, and sooner or later you've got the habit of staying in shape. Some of us, it's the habit of eating well. Some of us, it's the habit of being honest. So habits are crucial. You don't just fall into greatness. I say to couples who are preparing for marriage all the time, one of the last things I have them do, and it's not for me, it's for them, is make a plan. Marriages tend to fail because they don't have a plan, just like businesses tend to fail because there's no plan. Make a plan. Think about all the different dimensions in your married life, all that they are, and then ask yourself, what do we consider greatness in that area to look like? And then ask yourself, are we doing that? And if we're not, what do we need to do to get that in place? So for our lives as disciples, I'm not just going to like one day wake up and go, man, I think I already got this. It's going to be the fruit of long, hard, unsentimental, unromantic work, habits. And part of the challenge in forming habits, especially spiritual habits, are because we're trying to fool ourselves at the beginning, we get accused by the devil of being frauds or hypocrites. You hypocrite, you don't want to pray right now, you know that. You'd rather be home in bed. And so we sit there and we go, yeah, you're right, I guess this isn't worth anything, I'll just stay in bed. To which the proper response is, you're right, I don't want to be here right now. I want to be in bed, but I'm here, and I'm going to stay here. And my will is going to force my body to be present. And that's how you get the habit. I tell the story often of this little kid whose parents I was having dinner with one time, years and years ago. It was a family meal, and he was maybe 6 or 7 years old, and he was quiet as a church mouse the whole meal until about dessert. So he just blurts out
First words he said the whole meal, I used to be afraid of the dark.

0: And every night I used to sleep with the lights on. And then one day my dad came in and he turned out the lights. And I had to fake courage. And I got it. And he said it just like that. And I looked at them and I thought, oh my gosh, that's exactly how you get a virtue. You fake it. Because you know darn well this guy was lying in bed with the covers over his head for weeks, saying to himself, I'm not afraid, I'm not afraid, I'm not afraid, I'm not afraid. Until one day he really wasn't afraid. But you get into the habit by going through that stage where you feel like you're a fraud, but you're not a fraud, you're trying to acquire the habit. That's key, especially in the spiritual life. Don't listen to the lies of hell that tell you you're a hypocrite. A hypocrite is somebody who's pretending to do something but not really wanting to do it. You're wanting to do it, or at least willing to do it, even though your feelings aren't there. So we got to get into good habits as disciples. So I want to just throw out some. These are not at all meant to be an exhaustive list, but some things that we can look at that would be really practical for us, just like a couple could look at or a business could look at, something like a business plan for a life of discipleship. So are these things in place? And you can add to them on your own, whatever you want to add. Then ask, what does greatness in that area look like? What would I be content with there? And then what have I got to do to get in place? So the first is prayer. I have to pray. It's impossible to have faith if I don't pray. Faith is a personal encounter with God. I've got to get into the habit of carving out time to pray. Now, for those of us who've never done that, don't be too ambitious. Don't decide tomorrow you're going to spend 2 hours in front of the Blessed Sacrament. That's not going to work. Try 5 minutes. Try 10. Whatever you're doing, try to stretch it. Stretch it until you get to an hour. But if you're not doing anything, start with something that's manageable. Start with 15 minutes. Start with a half hour. Half hour is one sitcom, for crying out loud. Nothing worth watching anyway. And when you pray, we'll talk a lot about this when we get into the series on prayer. If you don't know how to pray right now, I'll give you 5 things that are worth making up prayer. First is praise. That's praising God for who he is. Second is thanksgiving, thanking him for what he's done. Third is intercession. That's usually what makes up most of our prayer. We just bring our lists of needs in front of God. Fourth is repentance. And fifth is listening. We'll talk about those as we get into the series. The posture to pray. I mean, I suggested this to the kids today. So if you go home and you got kids in the 8th grade and you see your kids lying on the floor when you get home, it's probably because of me. They're not freaking out. Don't worry. I get very fidgety. It's hard for me to sit. As my body gets older, my body aches. I pray often walking or standing, and I love to pray on my stomach with my face in the ground. That's how Jesus prayed often. It's called praying prostrate. It's an extraordinary way to pray. It's a posture of submission and surrender. So if you've never prayed that way, try it. We have a chapel in our house, so I can do it there in a way that I don't worry about people walking in and walking on me or over me, which is a bit awkward. I wouldn't suggest you do this like in the middle of church when people are around. It's really something you can do at home. It's an incredible way to pray. Our posture is really significant for how we pray. In general, we should pray in a posture which best helps us to pray, but try praying in that posture. You don't move, and your body relaxes. You might fall asleep, but that's another problem. So daily prayer, first thing. How am I doing with that? What's greatness look like? And that's for you to answer, not for me to tell you. That's for me to answer for me and you to answer for you. What's greatness for me look like with daily prayer? Second, I got to be regularly reading Scripture. If you've never really spent time with the Word of God, then maybe that's what you should do for the year of faith. Dive into the Gospels. Dive into the Psalms. Meet Jesus in his Word. The Scriptures are alive. It's not a history book. We'll say more about that, especially as we talk about the church's teaching on Revelation and Scripture included in that. Third, frequent confession. Like a great goal for the year of faith, try to go to confession every month. For some of us, it might be get back to confession. Some of us in the room, been years. I didn't go for 10. Who cares how long it's been? Go. No priest is going to look at you and go, where you been? Forget it. It's too late. You know, It's not going to happen. Just come back. Confession is extraordinary grace. It's the most underutilized gift that God has left to his people. It's tragic. Father White was telling me at the church he's at right now, he says, you know, I just sit in the confessional and pray the rosary. Nobody comes. We have the other problem. You come here, you wait for 2 hours. I know that. That's because we got people from all over the Metro Detroit area, I think. But get back to confession. And then have as a goal to come regularly. Bring your life in front of the Lord and just say, Lord, show me where I'm not living the way I should be living. Help me to be open to your grace. The biggest obstacle to faith for many of us is simply pride. Get rid of pride so that God can move in. That's not for you. That's for us. It's for me too. There's a lot of us in the room I know who go to daily Mass or who perhaps have as a goal to get to Mass once a week. If you've never done that, if you've never gone to Mass during the week outside of Sunday, or if you're not in the habit of going regularly at least once a week, try that as a goal. There's something really unique about Mass Monday through Saturday morning. It's very different. It's a really intimate setting. If you're there, you want to be there. That's not the case at noon, or at 5, or at 8, or at 4. Half the congregation, it's not really clear why they're there. They timed it so that they missed the opening song, and boom, they're gone right after they get communion. Great that they're there, but not quite sure why. So if you've never gone to daily Mass, try that. I'm thinking of a woman in the parish who had it as a goal maybe 5 years ago to daily Mass for Lent. I don't think she's stopped since. I mean, maybe she misses once or twice a week, but by and large, since that Lent, and she'll tell you, she wasn't exactly a real on-board Catholic at the time. She never misses morning Mass. It just changed her life. If you regularly feed on Jesus in the Eucharist, your life will change. You can't not. If we sporadically feed on him, it's like going to the gym once a month. It's not going to do a lot. Connected with that, have as a goal maybe praying in front of the Blessed Sacrament in the Eucharist. We've been trying for long before I got here. I'm looking at Matt back in the corner, you know, the Tuesday all-day exposition, you know, which was, I think, originally started after 9/11. Is that correct? To pray for peace. So the Eucharist is exposed. It's exposed every day in the church between the two morning Masses from 6:30 to 8, and then all day on Tuesdays and Wednesday nights, too, immediately after this. I'll say something about that as we close. If you've never prayed in front of the Blessed Sacrament, try that once a week. Come on a Tuesday from after morning Mass until 6:15 on Tuesday night. The Eucharist is exposed. Jesus is there. I put an ad out and said, your favorite celebrity or athlete or actress or whatnot is going to be at church at 6 on Tuesday. You'd be there. King of the universe is there. Nobody comes. Yes, you can pray anywhere, by all means. We should pray everywhere. But there's something really different about praying in front of the Blessed Sacrament. Some of you know, but many of you don't know, we have a chapel downtown on the property of our school and the parish offices that's open 24 hours a day, 7 days a week. It's not open. You got to get the code. But it's there. You can pray. You can walk in at 3 a.m. Come keep Jesus company. If you've never done that, that might be greatness for you this year. Time to spend with the Lord. Good spiritual reading. Suggestion for that. I hope everybody got one of our prayer cards. It's more like a bookmark. The back of it is the creed. This is our kind of parish prayer card for the year. On the front of it is a collection of various blesseds, venerables, servants of God, and saints from our country. This would be a great thing to study. Like, learn about these people. Like, Dorothy Day is the last one on this list. Dorothy Day is a servant of God. Please God, she will soon be beatified and canonized. Dorothy Day had an abortion. Isn't that great news? That the church is considering for canonization, not because she had an abortion, let's be clear, but a woman with a past which included the taking of her child's life. That the church is close to presenting her in front of us as a model of Christian living and of repentance. She was a Marxist, for crying out loud. She was an anarchist, actually. She was an extraordinarily rebellious woman who got taken over by the Holy Spirit and did things that few people have done in the 20th century. Go learn about her. She might be a great intercessor for some of us in the room who've gone through the trauma of abortion, or who've driven people to clinics, or who said nothing when friends of ours said something to us. Find hope in the saints. No saint who ever lived didn't have a past, except for Mary. I find that to be the most comforting reality in the saints. St. Isaac Jogues and the North American martyrs. You may or may not know the story that these really heroic men came over from France, preached to the Iroquois and the Hurons. They were horrifically martyred. If you don't know anything about the North American martyrs, it'd be worth learning about them. First biography of a saint I ever read was of St. Jean Brebeuf. He was one of the companions of Isaac Jogues. Including in that biography is a letter he wrote to his mother a week, 2 weeks, a month before he was about to be martyred. Don't know that I'd ever read anything like that in my life at the time. Here's a guy who knew he was about to be barbarically killed. And he's writing to his mom saying, pray for me that the Lord will give me the grace that I need. I want to stand strong. I don't want to deny my Lord. I want to offer this for the conversion of the people who are going to do it. Shortly after he and the other guys died, the whole tribe becomes Christian. This would be a great study on our own, some good spiritual reading. Obviously, the catechism is worth putting on our shelves. Service. It needs to be a year in which we grow in charity. Faith without works is dead. So practice charity. Where can I serve? I remember one of my brother-in-laws telling a story one time. He'd been invited to go do some work, I think, with St. Vincent de Paul by a couple of guys in the parish he was at. And they invited him to go help on a Saturday morning. And he said, I'd really love to go, but Saturday morning is kind of my time with the Lord. It's kind of a real quiet time. I just pray and really kind of get into the Word and whatnot. And no, we really need you. You know, he's a big, strong guy. We could use your help. I don't think so. I'll think about it. Saturday morning, he's sitting there reading scripture. As he's reading scripture, the Lord says to him, you want to meet me or you want to read about me? Close the Bible. Boom. Off he goes to serve, you know? This is not a me and Jesus kind of thing. I got to get out there and serve. Never done PBJ? Try PBJ. Never gone down to St. Al's? Go down to St. Al's. Thanksgiving? You might want to go work at one of the soup kitchens for Thanksgiving. That'd be a great thing to do. If you haven't gone through your closets lately, go through your closets. It's starting to get cold. We have far too many clothes in comparison to our brothers and sisters on the streets who have no clothes or only what they're wearing. Ask the Lord to show us. What's greatness look like in service for you, for me? And then lastly, study. Do something to study on your own. And again, you can add to this list. There's a woman in Ohio. She made a really remarkable outline. It's on our website. If you go to our website, and you click on, I think it's the education tab, and then underneath that, there's a link to faith resources. She's a homeschooling teacher for high school kids. So she's put together a curriculum which basically walks through the catechism, and it's all hyperlinked to podcasts. So some of them I do, some of them Peter Kraft does, some of them Father Robert Barron does. It's just a remarkable way to learn the faith. We have, thanks to technology and podcasts and videos and whatnot, umpteen opportunities to learn more about our faith. So you might want to check that out. Two last things, and I want to invite people to go upstairs. First, consider inviting somebody. Some of you might have done that tonight. Tonight's just kind of a look at the menu. Next week, we really begin in earnest. We all know people who should be here and aren't here, who we know are hungry. How do you know that? Because we know everybody's hungry. That's why. Everybody longs for God, even if they don't know it, because we long for happiness. And happiness at the end of the day doesn't come from stuff, from doing my own thing. Happiness comes from relationship, and especially relationship with God, who is happy, the happiest of all beings. So consider inviting somebody. I just saw a really well-done flyer for Northridge. They just mailed it out to everybody in the state of Michigan, I think, probably, inviting them to a series that's coming on. And in there, they always say, invite someone. So for us, invite someone. Pick something that you think looks relatively safe. Say, hey, why don't you come to that? It's just going to be downstairs in the social hall. We're not going to take attendance, you know. Come. You can sit in the back. If you don't like it, you can walk out. And then second, every Wednesday night, this has been going on for a couple of years now, Deacon Vince in the chapel upstairs does exposition of the Blessed Sacrament and benediction right around 8:45 or so. It's been all too often that on our Wednesday nights, whenever we do whatever we do down here, we just kind of like funnel up, and then you walk by and you see all these people in the chapel. It's like, oh, be quiet. And then we just walk right out the door. I want to encourage you not to just walk right out the door, but to just pop in and say goodnight to the Lord, waste a couple of minutes with him. So tonight we're going to get done early. If you got time, go waste time with Jesus. If you don't, at least try to just walk in and say hi. It'd be a great problem if we have to move the Eucharist from the day chapel into the church because we have too many of us who want to say hi. I want to spend time with them. This is going to be a year of really great blessings. I think the Holy Father is encouraging us in lots of ways. A friend of mine, a teacher, used to say, you know, God's desperate. No one's listening. He'll take anyone. I think that's really true. God is desperate. So if you and I come to him and ask for the gift of faith, he's going to give it. He'll give it in spades. So let's make a resolution tonight to kind of sit back, look at our lives, evaluate what it is that's in place, what's not in place, what's going well, what we need to shore up. Let's think about some habits we need to get into. And then let's just go to him with tremendous expectations and beg him, Father, give me the gift of faith. I want to know you. I'm tired of knowing about you. And give me the grace that I need to respond in a way that will transform my life. And then let's see what this parish looks like. Come the Feast of Christ the King 2013. 12 men changed the world. 12 men, a few women. Look what happened. We date the year to Jesus. What could happen to this area if you and I and countless others get on board, come to know him, have our lives transformed, live with a joy that the world can't fathom? We'll be magnets. We'll be sparks that'll set people ablaze. We should expect that right now. God wants to do that. In the name of the Father, the Son, and the Holy Spirit. Father, we do thank you for gathering us tonight. We thank you in advance for the year ahead, for all that you're going to do in our lives individually as a parish family, all the different parishes to which we belong, indeed in the whole world. Help us to grow in this gift. Give us faith, Father. Help us to know you, to know your Son and all that he's done for us. Help us to know the plan for our lives. Help us to know what you want us to do, how you want us to live. Give us joy. Bring us the peace that the world can't give. Give us the security that comes from knowing we're your children and our lives are in your hands and that nothing can take us out of them. Be with us tonight as we go home. Watch over us and keep us safe. Arouse within us a great sense of excitement and expectation for what lies ahead. All this we ask through the intercession of Our Lady of Good Counsel, in Jesus' name. Amen.
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0: Supposedly, they danced the first dance at George Washington's inaugural ball. Elizabeth Bailey, that is, and her husband, William McGee Seton. I'm Father Charles Connor, and this is The Church in Time. Betty Bailey came from a very distinguished New York family, as did her husband, William McGee Seton. They were members of Trinity Church on Wall Street, and they belonged to the most prominent and fashionable New York society. They went to Leghorn, Italy, for Seton's health, and he died shortly after their arrival. In Italy, Elizabeth Seton came in contact with the Catholic Church, and she firmly believed the Eucharistic Christ was present in our tabernacles. She returned to New York City, was received into the Catholic faith, received tremendous rejection, went to Baltimore, opened a home for children, gathered around her like-minded women, began the Sisters of Charity, went to Emmitsburg, Maryland, and from there began the parochial school system in the United States. And this has been The Church in Time.
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2: This is Father Dwight Longenecker. Why do you need to go to confession? Well, it's easy to receive forgiveness for the things we've done wrong. 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It's my responsibility. I'm going to get on and do what I can to change myself and change the world with God's help.
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4: Here's your weather update from Catholic 540 AM. Currently 73 degrees under partly cloudy skies. 78% humidity. The wind is from the south at 4 miles per hour. The forecast for this morning, partly cloudy with a light breeze. Temperature around 74. This afternoon, cloud-filled skies with a light breeze. 89 degrees. Then this evening, cloudy with some wind. We've got a chance of rain. Temperature 73 degrees. Tomorrow, some cloud cover with some rain and muggy. Temps about 75. That's the weather from Catholic 540 AM, Divine Mercy Radio.
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6: Please join us in praying the Litany of the Sacred Heart of Jesus. In the name of the Father, and of the Son, and of the Holy Spirit.
7: Amen.
6: Lord, have mercy.
7: Lord, have mercy.
6: Christ, have mercy.
7: Christ, have mercy.
6: Lord, have mercy.
7: Lord, have mercy.
6: Christ, hear us.
7: Christ, graciously hear us.
6: God, the Father of heaven,
7: have mercy on us.
6: God, the Son, Redeemer of the world,
7: have mercy on us.
6: God, the Holy Spirit,
7: have mercy on us.
6: Holy Trinity, one God,
7: have mercy on us.
6: Heart of Jesus, Son of the Eternal Father,
7: have mercy on us.
6: Heart of Jesus, formed by the Holy Spirit in the womb of the Virgin Mother,
7: have mercy on us.
6: Heart of Jesus, substantially united to the Word of God,
7: have mercy on us.
6: Heart of Jesus, of infinite majesty,
7: have mercy on us.
6: Heart of Jesus, holy temple of God,
7: have mercy on us.
6: Heart of Jesus, tabernacle of the Most High,
7: have mercy on us.
6: Heart of Jesus, house of God and gate of heaven,
7: have mercy on us.
6: Heart of Jesus, burning furnace of charity,
7: have mercy on us.
6: Heart of Jesus, vessel of justice and love,
7: have mercy on us.
6: Heart of Jesus, full of goodness and love,
7: have mercy on us.
6: Heart of Jesus, abyss of all virtues,
7: have mercy on us.
6: Heart of Jesus, most worthy of all praise,
7: have mercy on us.
6: Heart of Jesus, king and center of all hearts,
7: have mercy on us.
6: Heart of Jesus, in whom are all the treasures of wisdom and knowledge,
7: have mercy on us.
6: Heart of Jesus, in whom dwells all the fullness of the Godhead,
7: have mercy on us.
6: Heart of Jesus, in whom the Father was well pleased,
7: have mercy on us.
6: Heart of Jesus, of whose fullness we have all received,
7: have mercy on us.
6: Heart of Jesus, desire of the everlasting hills,
7: have mercy on us.
6: Heart of Jesus, patient and most merciful,
7: have mercy on us.
6: Heart of Jesus, enriching all who invoke you,
7: have mercy on us.
6: Heart of Jesus, fountain of life and holiness,
7: have mercy on us.
6: Heart of Jesus, propitiation for our sins,
7: have mercy on us.
6: Heart of Jesus, loaded down with opprobrium,
7: have mercy on us.
6: Heart of Jesus, bruised for our offenses,
7: have mercy on us.
6: Heart of Jesus, obedient unto death,
7: Have mercy on us.
6: Heart of Jesus, pierced with the lance.
7: Have mercy on us.
6: Heart of Jesus, source of all consolation.
7: Have mercy on us.
6: Heart of Jesus, our life and resurrection.
7: Have mercy on us.
6: Heart of Jesus, our peace and reconciliation.
7: Have mercy on us.
6: Heart of Jesus, victim for our sins.
7: Have mercy on us.
6: Heart of Jesus, salvation of those who trust in you.
7: Have mercy on us.
6: Heart of Jesus, hope of those who die in you.
7: Have mercy on us.
6: Heart of Jesus, delight of all the saints.
7: Have mercy on us.
6: Lamb of God, who takes away the sins of the world.
7: Spare us, O Lord.
6: Lamb of God, who takes away the sins of the world.
7: Graciously hear us, O Lord.
6: Lamb of God, who takes away the sins of the world.
7: Have mercy on us.
6: Jesus, meek and humble of heart.
7: Make our hearts like unto thine.
6: Let us pray. Almighty and eternal God, look upon the heart of your beloved Son and upon the praise and satisfaction he offers you in the name of sinners. 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
7: Amen.
6: Sacred Heart of Jesus,
7: we place our trust in you.
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10: Here's Father John Ricardo.
11: Now, the Christian life is hard. Life is hard. God knows that. I don't think he wants us to pretend otherwise. That's why, in recent years anyway, I know for me, that paragraph, if you will, in Psalm 23 that's been so helpful for me starts in verse 4. Even though I walk through the valley of the shadow of death, I fear no evil. David, who's writing this psalm, who was himself a shepherd, isn't saying, hey, trust in God, you'll never go into the valley of the shadow of death. That's great news. No, David is saying, even though I walk through the valley of the shadow of death, I won't be afraid. He's a realist. God's a realist. God's telling me right now, life will be challenging. Life will be hard. There's a passage in the scriptures, Sirach, chapter 2. Sometimes it's known as Ecclesiasticus. And it's always been one of my favorite passages in all the Bible. I learned it when I was, I think, first coming into relationship with Jesus, and someone threw it at me. And there was just something about it that was so, it wasn't that it was manly. It was just that it was so real. It was clearly not ethereal. It wasn't light. It wasn't fluffy. It was a challenge. It was a stark reminder of the difficulty that is human life. It begins like this. My son, if you come forward to serve the Lord, prepare yourself for an ordeal.
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13: St. Paul puts it beautifully. 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While we were still his enemies, he died for us. 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
17: My name's not Bill. My name's Patrick Madrid. Good morning. Welcome. Here's my number, 888-914-9149. That's the number to call to be on the air, so feel free, 888-914-9149. And emails, please send those to patrick@relevantradio.com. We'll get into high gear right now with John in California. Good morning, John. Welcome.
18: Good morning, Patrick. How are you?
17: I am well, thank you, John. What's going on, man?
18: Yeah, so topic that I want to ask you, I really want to value your comment about this. So, you know, about the freedom of religion here in America, when I, you know, when I became a naturalized U.S. citizen, I embraced this, you know, having no religion at all, or you can practice any religion. That's, I want to ask you about that, but I want to have a follow-up question after this. I want to have a follow-up.
17: Okay. Do you want to put the first part into a question format? That might help me a little bit.
18: Mm-hmm. Okay. Okay. I think if it's okay, if it's protected in the Constitution, in the U.S. Constitution, and why does the other, why other, if not most, not some, who have contentious about different religion or, if it's in the U.S. Constitution, and why would they have contentious? Why?
17: Who are they? Who are the they that you're talking about?
18: I don't want to name maybe I'm just going to say, I don't want to name a particular group.
17: Okay. Let me see if I can put it into words for you. In the United States, enshrined in the Constitution, we have the principle of freedom of religion. Not freedom from religion, but freedom of religion, First Amendment. Congress shall make no law respecting an establishment of religion or prohibiting the free exercise thereof. We call that, you know, the freedom of religion. And there are people who have turned that around. I'm going to anticipate what I think your question is. By that, I mean, whether we want to use the term liberal or left wing or Democrats or whatever the term is that you prefer, who seek to frame this rather as society has a freedom from religion insofar as religion should be prohibited from public displays on public grounds, like a manger scene at a state capitol, for example. Is that what you have in mind? Is that the nature of the question, or am I missing the point?
18: Okay. It might not be, it might just, the, I think what you said is a portion of it, but okay, not the whole picture.
17: All right. Get me all the way there then. What's the nub of the issue for you, John?
18: Okay. Just for an experience. So when I attended a different church, and when I think I mentioned about, I love Catholic, even though I'm not active, I am not an active, participant, but I practice it.
17: You know what? We're going to run out of time. It would be helpful, John, if you could just sort of like put it into a mm-hmm. question form. It would just make it easier for me to follow what you're saying.
18: Okay, maybe it's more like a comment.
17: Okay.
18: If not okay, let's see. So I don't know why would someone hate, I don't know if it's hating you as a person or hating a group. When it, like I said, we have this freedom, to choose. We have the freedom to choose, but I don't know why this person or, having this animosity, okay, towards, let's say towards Catholic or maybe other group, okay. So I don't know why. So if help me here, Patrick.
17: I'll try.
18: I know. So just the animosity, because I want to clear the air.
17: Is somebody in your life hassling you for being Catholic? Is that what's going on?
18: If not that, maybe just having a. Being in that church.
17: Okay. Well, I don't really know what to say other than that's life, in the sense that in this life, you're going to meet people who just don't like the fact that you believe in God, or they'll give you a hard time for that. They don't like the fact that you're Catholic. They don't like the fact that you like the traditional Latin Mass, or that you don't like the traditional Latin Mass. I mean, it can take a million and one different forms. But if what you're driving at is that somebody in your life is giving you a hard time for believing in God or being religious, I would just say that's life. Deal with it.
15: That's life.
17: That's what I'd say. In its particular form, you know, I don't know to what extent this even gets anywhere close to the idea of the First Amendment and the fact that Congress shall make no law respecting an establishment of religion or prohibiting the free exercise thereof, because that pertains to the freedom that religious people have from government coercion. It also, of course, includes a prohibition on the government establishing a state religion, like the Church of England, for example. The United States Constitution prohibits that. So there are endless discussions and debates about what is the actual meaning of the Establishment Clause, what does the Free Exercise Clause mean, what does it actually mean in day-to-day life. But from what you're telling me, it just sounds like you have someone in your life who's being obnoxious or oppressive because they don't like something about your religion.
18: Yeah.
17: So I would just say that's life. Deal with it. You know, life's
18: okay.
17: Too short.
18: So, okay. So the follow-up, yes, the follow-up, I have this follow-up. Okay. I think it's very important because, you know,
17: Get me to the follow-up quickly, John, because we'll run out of time.
18: Yes, because I know Jesus respected human free will. We're not robots to be programmed.
17: Right. No,
18: we're not programmed to be like that. So we have free will. This is what how God created us.
17: Right.
18: We have.
17: So just tell me what this follow-up question is, please.
18: Sure. Yes. So with that, it's just a humor. Maybe it's not a question before I let you go, Patrick.
17: Yeah. His call dropped. Sometimes cell signals do that. Sorry about that. 888-914-9149. We'll go to Ann now in Windlake, Wisconsin. Good morning, Ann.
15: Good morning, Patrick. Thank you for taking my call.
17: You are most welcome.
15: I just need some advice. I attended 16 years of Catholic school along with my 8 siblings, and I went to a Catholic university, all girls Catholic university. One of their majors is fashion design, and I went to their fashion show. And halfway through, they have some men dressed up in the women's clothing with high heels and makeup and the whole thing. I had an issue with it.
17: I bet
15: so
17: you
15: I called
17: did.
15: The university. Yeah. Huh. I called the university and asked for pastoral ministry, told her what it was about, and I said, this is against the Catholic Church. This is a Catholic university. And the designer was transitioning on top of it.
17: Now, you are currently a university student, or this happened a while back?
15: No, this just happened last weekend. I'm an alumni.
17: I got it. Okay. Got it. So you happened to be there on campus where you went and this happened, right?
15: We went to see the fashion show. They have an annual fashion show.
17: Got it. Okay. I understand.
15: And open to the public, you know, so some other alumni and I went and this is what happened. And I was very disturbed by it. So I called the university and I told them how I felt and they said, that's not against the Catholic Church. And I said, well, I'm most certainly that it is. And she said, I'll have the theologian call you right back. Mm. Well, they never called back. So then I called the school sisters in Notre Dame, which is the order, and told them about it. They said they'd have someone in charge call me back. I gave a couple times. No one ever returned my call. And
17: I'm not surprised. I'm not surprised. Well, I'm not surprised that they try to duck this issue.
15: I'm just wondering what I should do because I looked for the next step up. It says the bishop has no jurisdiction and I just don't know if I should let this go or, I certainly won't be given any more money there. I was wondering some advice or your opinion on this.
17: I have the same opinion you do that this is, it's scandalous. It is, unnecessary to say the least. And I've seen situations like this before in which a university or a college will carefully maneuver its language in such a way that it can no longer fall under the direct jurisdiction of the local bishop. In fact, I'm aware of a few of these colleges in which they, or universities, in which they have maneuvered to even proactively exclude the local bishop from being on the board of trustees because they know that the bishop would exert his authority or his influence to prevent them from doing things like this. So this is I see it as a disease of academia that has infected not only religious orders that run these institutions, but many of the minds of the academics and administrators in these institutions have become diseased as a result of this ideological onslaught. And so in a case where there is no legal provision, they've arranged it in such a way that the bishop can't say boo, well, there's really not much you can do. If you are a donor, as many alumni are, I would certainly encourage you, Anne. I know you don't need to be encouraged, but I would encourage you nonetheless to not donate any more money to this institution as an alumna, and to let them know why you're not going to donate anymore, because you have betrayed your Catholic identity and you're leading people astray. You're causing scandal. This is, you know, not only clearly against the church's moral teaching with regard to sexual issues, it's clearly against the biblical teachings. You know, St. Paul talks about this. He talks about in Romans chapter 1, the whole idea of the effeminacy and homosexuality and how this is a real sin. This is something that in scripture you will find prohibitions of. And the Catholic Church upholds all those things, not because we want to be mean to anybody, but because it strikes against the moral tradition, the moral code, rather, that Jesus gives us, that the Bible gives us, that the Church has always taught. So you're on the right track. You are correct in your reaction. Your sensibilities are correct. I affirm them. I don't know what you can do substantively beyond letting them know you'll never get another penny from me, and I'm deeply outraged by this. They might brush it off and not care, perhaps, but at least you've taken a stand and you've done something, you know, that has some practical value by telling them no more money. And maybe you can even say, and I'm going to tell all my other friends, my other fellow alumni, that they too should stop giving any money to the school until you stop this nonsense.
15: Okay. I just didn't know where to go with this because I felt I had an obligation to do something.
17: I would agree. And it's an obligation in justice. It's also an obligation in charity, because you will be admonishing a sinner, or sinners in this case. Well, we're all sinners, obviously, but in a particular way, the people who are responsible for doing this kind of thing need to have some rebuke. And that's a good thing when it's done properly. So having a letter in which you lay out your reasons why you're offended by this, you don't want to see it anymore, please stop doing this, and in the meantime, I'm not going to send you any money. I would make sure that the bishop of the diocese in which this institution is located gets a copy of that. And again, you're making a statement, you're doing something concrete. I don't think it's likely to cause the needle to move. I don't think they're going to call an emergency meeting and say, oh my gosh, did you see this letter from Anne? She's not going to give us any more money. We better rethink this whole drag show thing. You know, I don't think that's going to happen.
15: Okay.
17: Would that it did, but you know what I'm saying?
15: Yes. Yes.
17: But I affirm you. I'm with you. I mean, I just wish more people would have the common sense like you do to look at stupid things their alma mater does and say, I'm not going to tolerate that. That's something up with which I will not put. And that if only enough alumni felt like you did, and even if they do feel like you do, if only there were enough of them who were galvanized sufficiently to take the next step, close the pocketbook, stop writing checks, write some stern letters of rebuke, maybe it might change, but at least you're doing something.
15: Okay. But they don't pay any consequences for this behavior?
17: They will in the end. Nobody goes unpunished in the end. We'll all have to answer for our own lives, as Jesus says. So in God's timing, all of this will eventually be redressed. In the meantime, you may not have the satisfaction of seeing them. Look at Cyrus. This is getting too much for Cyrus.
19: I have some for Anne, too, if
17: the,
19: she needs
17: the duct tape, Anne, if your head's going to explode. You want some, Anne? Here's a slice. Give Anne a slice. So those are my thoughts. I wish I could say if you only did this or if you wrote that or if you pushed this button, it would all get better.
15: Yeah.
17: If only. But you're right to be bothered by it.
15: Okay, that's what I wanted to know, if I should go any further, what I could do. So I guess that's it.
17: Do you have any fellow alumna, since it was an all-girls school?
15: I have three sisters.
17: Alumni, I should say.
15: Yeah. Yeah, I have three sisters. I have friends. So I guess I'll contact them. I did speak to my parish priest, and he told me even though the bishop has no jurisdiction, I should still write a letter to him.
17: I would. And it might even be even more effective if your sisters all have, if they're married and you all have different married last names, it will even more give the appearance of like Gideon's army, this small group of people that appear much larger, because it will give the added sense that, you know, all these different people with different last names who went here. So there's something there as well. But I would maybe, if you want to take another step, would be to get in touch with some of your fellow classmates and poll them and find out how they feel about it. And who knows, maybe you can get a for real boycott of donating to this college, get a letter writing campaign going. Those things can be very effective when they're done in sufficient numbers. I don't know if you want to go to all that trouble, but that's another option.
15: Yeah, I do. I feel like I have to do something. And thank goodness I was going to take my little granddaughters and I didn't.
17: Oh yeah. How do you explain to an 8-year-old girl why that man is dressed like a woman?
15: Exactly.
17: Yeah. I'm with you.
15: Oh. Okay, well, thank you so much for your advice. I appreciate it very much.
17: You got it, Ann. Thank you. Sorry it came to that, but life's rich pageant of weird things that go on. Isn't that the truth? We'll take a quick time out. We'll come back. The number is 888-914-9149. Oh, my gosh. Cyrus.
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9: All right, 888-914-9149. We'll go back to the phones. Excuse me. Let's go to Jody in Las Vegas. Good morning, Jody.
10: Good morning, Patrick.
9: I'm you're the coffee lady.
10: I love your
9: yes.
10: show.
9: How are you?
10: Sometimes. I'm doing well, thank you. I had a question about patron saints. Okay. I was wondering if there was a limit to the amount of patron saints a person has. And the reason I ask is because I was listening to a story about Saint Rita. I forgot of whatever. I don't remember where Saint Rita of something, but
9: Kasha?
10: Saint
9: Rita
10: of Impossible.
9: Kasha, maybe?
10: Yes.
9: Okay.
10: Yes. And so, and they were saying that her patron saints were Saint John the Baptist, Saint Nicholas, and Saint Augustine. And I was kind of surprised because I didn't know if that's something reserved for religious. And then it made me sort of think, what's the difference between, let's say, my confirmation saint and like a patron saint?
9: Yeah.
10: Does that make sense?
9: Sure. Yeah. So your saint, the saint's name who, well, let me put this, your baptismal name, if your parents named you for a saint, that would be your baptismal name. So
10: okay.
9: In your case, I'm guessing that Jody is short perhaps for a longer name, maybe. Now, it could be a middle name that's for a saint. Not everybody names their kids with saints' names, but when they do, that would be considered your namesake. And yes, a kind of patron saint for you. Like St. Patrick is meaningful to me because of my name. But the confirmation name is an added name that you choose so that you can, even in a more particular way, identify with the saint whom you not only admire and emulate, but also whom you ask to pray for you in a particular way. This is not certainly something that's reserved for religious men and women. And by that, for those who don't know what that means, men and women who, say women who become religious sisters or nuns, and men who become monks or friars, they go into a religious order. That's a really strong, long-standing custom that they do that, take a new name. It's not always the case. They don't always have to do that. But in some orders, it's very, very much the tradition. And it's a sign of you're leaving the world now and you're leaving the world behind now. And by adopting a new name, or really you're more likely given a new name by the order, it has those connotations. But it's not only for them. You can do that too. And there is no limit. You can have, in an informal way, as many patron saints as you wish. You typically, when you're confirmed, you would choose a name, like a saint, but it's not required that you choose only one saint. So let's say you liked St. Dominic and St. Andrew, or St. Rita and St. Teresa. You could be Rita Teresa. You could even add a third name if you wanted to do that. There's no limit. There's a custom, but there's no limit. Is that what you're getting at?
10: It is. And so you're saying even for like a person that gets confirmed, I think most people just choose one, it seems like. I'm not sure. But so they could actually choose three if they chose to?
9: Yeah, if you wanted to. Now, as I say, it's not customary. It's not typical. Okay. But there's no like rule or anything that says you can't. Same thing with baptismal names. One of the names that's always stuck with me is the full name of Miguel Hidalgo, who was a Catholic priest who was a precursor to the Mexican Revolution at the beginning of the 20th century. He was a big figure in fomenting the revolution against Spain and gaining independence from Mexico. And his name was, get this, Miguel Gregorio Antonio Ignacio Hidalgo Costilla y Gallaga. Mandarte via Señor. Now, the first four or five of those are saints' names. So his parents, they went for broke, didn't they?
10: Well, he's definitely in heaven.
9: Well,
10: I mean,
9: maybe.
10: Obviously.
9: Yeah, who knows, maybe. But, I mean, to me, that's always been an interesting example of a dude that had a ton of saints' names when he was baptized.
10: I love that. We should bring that back. All right. So essentially it does. So even if you're already confirmed, is there a way to have another patron saint if you've already been confirmed? Or
9: if you wish to do so, but it would be informal, unless you wanted to like legally change your name. You could do that too if you wanted to spend the money. But if you wanted to informally think of yourself as Jody, Maria, Teresa, Margarita, you know, and in your own mind, think of that. Nothing wrong with that, but it would be informal. And since you probably already have been confirmed, it'd be past the point now where you would, you know, formally have a confirmation name in addition to the one you have. But
10: correct.
9: It's really up to you.
10: Beautiful. I love that. Okay, that explains it. Thank you so much.
9: You are welcome. And again, what kind of coffee are you drinking? Because I think all the people who need a jolt would like to buy whatever it is you're drinking.
10: It's the extra cup that does it. That's what it is while I'm waiting. It's like, oh, I'll just have another cup. Yeah, I was like halfway through my third cup, so that's probably
9: All right, Jody.
11: Coffee
9: Thank
11: for
9: you.
11: Closes only.
9: That's true. Well, Jody closed it. Coffee is for closers.
12: I'm getting 100 cups of coffee, starting now.
9: Always be closing, Cyrus. Do not forget that. ABC. ABC, always be closing.
11: Coffee's for closers only.
9: That's true. Let's go to Tracy in, where is Tracy? Waukesha, Wisconsin. Hi, Tracy.
13: Hi, Patrick. I have a question, a comment and a question
9: okay.
13: from the other caller, Ann. My question is, We have a director of liturgy who is an openly gay man. He has gone to the Catholic school's fundraiser with his partner.

0: And then also our archdiocese, I've gone to couples retreats in Wisconsin at a Jesuit retreat center, and they have had coordinator, and I don't know who picks the speakers, you know, the weekend speakers, mm-hmm. but they have been openly, the last one we went to, I believe it's just the last one, and then the one that we were going to go to this October, we investigated, we wanted to know more about the people, because the last one we went to was absolutely horrible in how they really only didn't talk about marriage. They talked about being sympathetic to the LGBTQ community. They talked mostly about social justice with race. And we were just absolutely, we almost left like the first night because we were so unhappy with, and we did tell some of the priests there. And at one point, I have some family members that are openly gay, and they have been for a number of years. And how do I deal with that? How do I approach them? I went to one of the sisters, and she refused to talk to me about it. Mm-hmm. She didn't feel comfortable talking to me about it. And I was really taken aback by that. They have also had literature, you know, magazines that promote the LGBTQ community. So my question is, you know, what are your thoughts about that?
1: Okay. I think just like you do, I presume that you do, that this is incongruous to be in a position of ministry at a parish and living a life that's at variance with the church's teaching. Number one, so it's incongruent. Number two, it's a source of scandal. And what did Jesus say? He talked about scandal a few times, including, you know, in this world, scandals will come, but woe to that man by whom scandals come. A scandal, from the Greek word, there is a stumbling block. It causes people to stumble. And in this case, it's a scandal insofar as it, by the very fact that somebody is fulfilling a ministry and is not really eligible to fulfill it due to living a life that's contrary to and publicly known to be contrary, that's an important part of it, to the church's teaching. It is a stumbling block for people who will look upon that and say, oh, well, I guess it's okay then. And maybe that's not my bag, but if it's okay for him to do that, and he can be a lector or he can be an extraordinary minister of Holy Communion or whatever, well, then I guess I can do what I want to do and still feel good about myself. That's a way in which scandal can propagate. It's not the only way. So this is a real problem. It's certainly not the first time and won't be the last, unfortunately, where you have people who have been put in positions of ministry. I'm talking about lay people here. And the church's, you know, the church's approach to this is, among other things that would make you qualified for this, you have to be baptized, you have to be confirmed, you have to be in good standing, and you have to be living a life that's consistent with Catholic teaching. And if you're not, then the church's message is, hey, get out of here. Or, I'm sorry, it's not, hey, get out of here. The church's message is, straighten up and fly right. Get right with God. Get your life back on track. We would love to have you help in ministry, but in order to do so, you have to be consistently living a life, making an honest effort to live a life that is in keeping with the gospel. And the sickness, or the factor that I think outrages many people like yourself, is when they see a priest, or even sadly at times even a bishop, who might go along with that. And you're saying, why? Why would that be the case? And in some instances, there's really nothing, practically speaking, that you or I could do to change it. But in the meantime, love and compassion, we're not here to judge anybody. We're not the morality police. But we do know that the church teaches that we should be consistent in our manner of life, so that it is congruent, so that it's consistent with this ministry that we're trying to help with. That's what being in good

0: standing with the church means in living that life that's consistent with the gospel. So in any given parish, the pastor may take that very seriously and act accordingly, but in some parishes, it may be seen exactly the opposite. Like, there's nothing wrong with this. Everything's okay. You know, don't say anything. You're the hater if you dare to speak about it. You're the one who's turned into the bad guy if you raise your voice about it, which is exactly the opposite of how it should be. But sometimes that is the way it is, unfortunately.
1: And, you know, my response, I absolutely agree with you. Nobody that comes into the only perfect person without sin was Jesus. And I understand that.
0: Mary was without sin.
1: I'm a sinner.
0: Mary was
1: without sin. And Mary was without sin. Yes, thank you. Thank you. Thank you for bringing that up. And my thing is, you know, we're all sinners. Nobody is perfect when we come into Mass. And, you know, we're supposed to pray for each other and pray for the conversion of hearts, pray for, you know, holy souls the souls in purgatory. And that's what I do, is I pray for the conversion of hearts, not just the people within the parish,
0: sure,
1: but also people in leadership. And, you know, I would never turn somebody away. I would never ever say, well, since you're a sinner, you can't come to our parish. I mean, I welcome people to come.
0: Jesus didn't turn, let me jump in. Jesus didn't turn people away. Jesus beckoned all sinners. In fact, he said, I have come not for the people who are healthy, but for the people who are sick, which is all of us. But maybe if you are talking about this to somebody, you can use some examples, because this is sure, it's a proclivity. We all have our own innate proclivities, but this is a decision on anyone's part to act in a certain way. It's an activity that somebody can say no to, but chooses to engage in. Here's an analogy. Would you be comfortable with your kids getting on the school bus every day with a bus driver who has had some DUIs and has got an ongoing drinking problem? You're going to say no, no way. And furthermore, you'd say he should not be driving a bus because he's not qualified to drive the bus. Well, that's just how he is.
1: Right.
0: It makes him happy. It makes him happy. And, you know, he likes it. But he's not qualified to be a bus driver for school kids, because he has this disqualifying thing in his life. He's free to do it if he wants to. It's not good for him, but he's free to do it. But he's not free to be a bus driver for kids because of the danger that it puts them in. That's just an analogy, but it is, I think, a helpful analogy to see that when people make lifestyle choices, there should be inevitably some kind of consequence if it endangers other people. And the danger in this case is not merely to his own soul, but to the souls of other people that are going to be scandalized as a result. Go ahead.
1: So what would you suggest I do? You may have already said that, but is there any action that should I take than, you know, the fervent prayer?
0: Well, that, of course, fervent prayer is always going to be the case. Again, love and compassion. We're not here to judge anybody, but when somebody's actions are creating problems for other people and are a cause of public scandal, that's when there's a context within which taking some kind of action is appropriate. And that would be, in your case, you write a letter to the pastor. You've already talked to him. It's probably not going to do anything. It's not going to move the needle, most likely, but at least you document it. Send a copy to the bishop. Beyond that, there's not much more you can do. I mean, you can't go to war over something like this. You do the best you can. That way, you've done what you can do, and then you move on with your life, and you pray for the people involved, and that's what I would do.
1: Okay. Well, thank you very much for taking my call. I appreciate it.
0: You're welcome, Tracy. Good to talk to you. And as ever, just want to reemphasize as we go to our break right now, love and compassion, speak the truth in love. You're not the morality police, nor am I. You're not here to judge, nor am I. But if we follow what Jesus said, and he says things like, when scandals come, woe to that man or woman by whom these scandals come, that's a warning we should heed, don't you think?

0: God created something in the family dynamic and the raising of children that is a beautiful picture. It's a picture of the church. So there's an eternal representation here in this. And if we can put forward that message and help people see it and live it as an example to the culture around us, I think it goes a long way.
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2: Hi, this is Archbishop Joseph Nauman of the Archdiocese of Kansas City in Kansas. Let us pray. Remember, O most gracious Virgin Mary, that never was it known that anyone who fled to thy protection, implored thy help, or sought thy intercession was left unaided. 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To thee do I come, before thee I stand sinful and sorrowful. O Mother of the Word incarnate, despise not my petitions, but in thy mercy, hear and answer me. Amen.
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6: Hi, Drew Mariani here. Hey, did you see this? Cuban ex-president Raul Castro has been indicted by a grand jury in Florida on conspiracy to kill U.S. nationals and on murder charges. President Trump said this is not an escalation in the U.S. engagement with Cuba. But he also said, quote, we have Cuba on our mind. Next time, we'll break down what this means for U.S. foreign policy and more. 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
3: Oh, and I don't know if Nancy's listening right now, but if she is, I know what she's rolling her eyes and thinking, you crack yourself up, don't you?
8: That's exactly. That's my wife does the same thing. It's like, who are your jokes for? I'm like, they're for me.
3: Yeah. I mean, isn't that obvious?
8: Yeah. Duh.
3: Oh my gosh. All right. You got me. You got me good there, Cyrus. I like that.
8: Marking put
3: that
8: a mark on the wall.
3: Column. Yeah. 888-914-9149. How about Pete in Chicago? Hi, Pete.
9: Patrick, how you doing? Thank you
3: taking
9: my call. Good. Hey, you know, this topic that Ann brought up is, and you're talking about it even more now, and I'm glad you are, because the problem is more prevalent than the Catholic Archdiocese is really letting it be known. They're sort of covering it up. And I wish if they want to evangelize, let these institutions, I wish they would come online and give their reasons why they're doing it. You know what I mean? They're good. They're good people. They have their issues, obviously. But why? I wish these instances, and I'm going to throw there's a couple. I went to a couple colleges. I went to a graduation where the valedictorians were transitioning. And these are Catholic. This was a Catholic high school. And so I wish these institutions, they're doing it. They're good people. I mean, they're not killing anybody. But I wish they could speak up and give their side and bring it out into the open and let's debate it more, because this problem is a lot bigger than what you're, you know, the Archdiocese is presenting, you know.
10: All right. Let me jump in here. I agree with you that the problem is widespread, and it's not localized to the United States. It seems to be a Western problem in ways that you don't see, for example, in Africa. And in this, for whatever the reasons are, it is a problem of, it's a widespread problem. Now, what I would propose is that, number one, at the local level, at the most local level, that you and I, we show good example, we know what's true, we know what the church teaches, we know what Jesus said, and we live accordingly, we raise our families that way, and when necessary, we speak out as needed. And at a broader level, of course, we're always going to be praying for the people who are involved. But the thing to remember is people who hold these views, people who buy into this ideology, don't care what you think. They do not care. And they're going to do what they're going to do for as long as they're going to do it. And part of my view, at least, part of having a realistic approach to the topic is that these are things that exist in the Lord's church that I'm not in charge of fixing, because it's not my church. I have my role to play, like you have your role to play, and we're called to be faithful in that regard. But ultimately, these are things that the Lord will solve in due time in his own way through things like papal elections and people, men who are named bishops and men who are ordained priests. I mean, there is a structure that we live within as Catholics that is not subject to American-style democracy and popular vote and things like that. The church is just not arranged that way. So I concur with you on the points that I just mentioned. And I think where some people become, I don't know, and this may not describe you at all, but I've known people who become so riled by these things and so cynical about them that it really almost destroys them from the inside out. And they lose their sense of perspective. Not you, I'm not saying you, Pete. But that's why what I advocate for is what I was saying earlier, is that we pray for the people involved, say what we need to say when the time is right, live the right way, give good example, pray for these people, etc. And then recognize that at a certain point, there's only so much you can do. It's not defeatism, it's realism. And entrust it all to the Lord. Do you see where I'm coming from? Even if you don't agree with me, does that make sense, what I'm saying, Pete?
9: It makes total sense, and that's what my father told me. Just pray for him. That's all he would say. And then I agree with what you're saying. And again, I come across these people, and they're good people, and they are good people. They don't cause harm, but it just, that part of it just drives me a little crazy. But as my father would say, pray for him. That's all he would tell me.
10: Fair enough.
9: I agree with that. I agree what you're saying.
10: 100%. Good people. I understand what you're saying too, Pete, and I don't want to, I mean, I'm not here to argue, believe me. But there can be people who are good in many ways, but who are bad in certain ways. You can have people who are nice to be around. They can crack a joke. They might, be kind to animals, give money to charity, not cheat on their taxes and things like that, and yet still do things that are harmful to themselves and to society. So I'm not advocating at all that we go to war over things like this, but at the same time, we have a right to say, wait a minute, that's not right. That shouldn't happen. And all the more reason, if you're an alumnus, for example, to close the pocketbook and say, I'm never going to give you a dime as an alumnus if this is the way you're going to spend my money on drag shows and other things like that. And, you know, there's a little bit of pain there. And sometimes things don't change unless there's a little bit of pain involved, like financial pain.
9: Right.
10: I don't know.
9: Right. I appreciate your fortitude and your ability to talk about this. Thank you.
10: Thank you, Pete. I appreciate the opportunity. Claudia's next in Minneapolis. Hello, Claudia.
11: Hello. I just want to make a comment for the lady who was able to dodge the drag queen show, taking her granddaughters to her alumni school. So I deal with the whole LGBTQ in our family, and we live in Minnesota, and we're about the most liberal state on the planet. But I've I could get bent out of shape pretty easily. And I go back to
10: You think I'm bent out of shape or do you think you're bent out?
11: No. I'm just saying we have to be careful that we don't focus on, we got to fix this, which you did, right, Jesse, you said we can't fix it. But I should take a step back. We are dealing with spiritual warfare, spiritual battle. This is demonic. And we need to first go to prayer, adoration, divine mercy. And the surrender novena keeps me balanced and focused. And I do write letters and I do take stands, but I have to go in with a right heart. I can't go in. It keeps me from being mean-spirited. So I just wanted to add that we have to remember that we're dealing not in flesh and blood, but, you know, powers and principalities unseen. Mm-hmm. And I also read Ephesians 5 about the spiritual armor. Yeah. That keeps me balanced.
10: That's very good. Very good advice. And I concur with you. Because... I'll just say, because... The evil one doesn't really care what the particular sin is that will drag somebody to hell. He's indifferent to it as long as it works. So if it's a sexual, you know, lifestyle issue, hey, if it works, it works. Let's use it. If it's pride, if it's avarice, if it's, feeling holier than thou or judging people, you know, beyond what we should judge their actions for. I mean, anything will work. And if it works, he'll use it. So that to me is part of the, and I'll offer you this for your consideration, Claudia. It's part of the other side of the coin of scandal. So Jesus talks about woe to that man by whom scandals come, etc. But the thing is, we have an obligation to not be scandalized. And what I mean by that is that root word in the Greek for scandal means a stumbling block. It causes people to stumble and fall and get hurt, etc. So we have to be nimble and sure-footed and not allow ourselves to be tripped up by these things, which, getting back to the point you're making, is prayer, seeing this in the bigger picture of God's providence, doing our best, and leaving it to God when it's necessary to do that. So that helps me a lot. Yeah, I hope that helps you.
11: Yeah. Yeah, you know, I think the scripture would be as wise as serpent as it is and as doves. And that keeps me balanced when I go to prayer, not to go off on my own, grind my axe. Because if you're grinding your axe with people, they will sense it and that will push them away. Versus if they sense truth spoken with charity, but not mincing words. That's kind of what I was trying to, my point. But thank
10: you, Patrick. Oh, you're most welcome, Claudia. I think you and I are definitely on the same page. Do you like Fleetwood Mac by chance?
11: I'm sorry, what's that?
10: Do you like Fleetwood Mac?
11: I haven't listened to him much, but
10: you're open?
11: Why do you ask? Yep.
10: Well, just a tangent, because they have a song called Go Your Own Way. And sometimes that's all you can do is just say to somebody, you know what? Go your own way, man. I'm going to go my way. You go yours. And let's see what happens.
11: Right. And it's in God's hand, like you said. So
10: I agree. And that's on the Rumors album. Cyrus, did I ever tell you about that one time I saw Fleetwood Mac?
8: Wait, what?
10: In concert?
8: You saw Fleetwood Mac live?
10: I never told you about that.
8: Nope, never. Not once.
10: 1977, they were touring the Rumors album.
8: You lucky dog.
10: I know. Someday I'll tell you about that story.
8: I can't wait.
10: It's a true story. Let's go to Jan in Wisconsin. Y-O-N. Good morning, Jan.
12: Mr. Jan here.
10: Yes, sir.
12: Okay. I have trouble with my schizophrenia and my hyperactivity, ADD, and bipolar.
10: Okay.
12: I need help. Someone to pray for me. So that I can have better focus on Jesus and Christ and praying. I need someone to pray for me so I have a better outlook on life.
10: Oh, man. Can I pray for you right now?
12: Yes.
10: Would that be okay? All right, great. So I'm going to pray for you, Jan, and I'm going to pray using the words of Hebrews 13, verses 20 through 21. So this is going to be a prayer specifically for you. And your petition to the Lord for this request. In the name of the Father and of the Son and of the Holy Spirit, amen. Now, May the God of peace, who brought up again from the dead our Lord Jesus, the great shepherd of the sheep, by the blood of the eternal covenant, equip Jan with everything good that he may do his will, working in him that which is pleasing in his sight, through Jesus Christ, to whom be glory forever and ever. Amen. Name of the Father and of the Son and of the Holy Spirit. Amen. Well, we all prayed for you right now, Jan, and we'll keep praying for you, okay?
12: Okay. Any suggestions how I can focus more on Jesus?
10: That's a great question. I would suggest what you're already doing is a good first step. Keep listening to Relevant Radio. Are you able to listen to the radio much during the day or only for a short time?
12: Oh, a long time.
10: Okay. Great. So I would suggest just keep that going, because on Relevant Radio 24/7, you're going to be hearing prayers, Bible readings, instruction, exhortation, encouragement, information. I mean, it's endless what you'll get on Relevant Radio, and it's all about Jesus. So, I mean, there are great books. Go to church, of course, if you have a Catholic church near you, which I'm sure you do. Pop in. Spend some time with Jesus in the Blessed Sacrament. Maybe if you're free during the day, go to Mass on Sunday. If you can go to Mass more frequently, even better. Get a picture of Jesus. Get a rosary that's got a crucifix. Most rosaries do. Have an image of the Lord with you. And in the meantime, in addition to the sacraments and prayer and all that, just keep listening to Relevant Radio, and you'll be constantly immersed in focusing on Jesus. You know what I mean?
12: But I'm going to catechism. I'm going to be confirmed Catholic in June.
10: Wonderful. I'm really happy to hear that. Congratulations.
12: And I'm living with my spiritual brother and busty brother. He helped me out, so I'm going to pray for my own.
10: We will pray for you, Jan. We will keep praying for you. So let Relevant Radio be a lifeline. Keep us tuned in, and we'll keep praying for you. I promise you that. Hang in there.
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14: degrees.
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18: One of the greatest things about St. Francis's instructions on prayer is that he recognizes the reality that we're all busy. The devout life, as we've already talked about, isn't reserved just for the spiritual elites, the priests, the religious, monks, nuns, those types of people, but is on offer for all of us, for all of us Christians. And because the offer is for all Christians, the devout life, our life of prayer in particular, that's what we're talking about, looks different according to our states in life, whether we are a priest or religious, whether we're married, single, old, young, busy, less busy, whomever we might be. So in today's chapter, St. Francis reminds us that even in our busyness, we can and really should frequently take moments with the Lord. Granted, yes, there are certain words which have a peculiar power for satisfying the heart in this respect. For example, the aspirations interspersed so copiously throughout the Psalms of David. The various invocations of the name of Jesus. Spiritual songs are also of use here when they are sung with attention. Those who love with a human and natural affection have their thoughts always turned toward the object of their love.
19: And when absent, they lose no opportunity to testify their affection by means of letters. And they even meet not a single tree upon whose bark they fail to engrave the name of their beloved. So too, they who love God can never cease to think of him, sigh for him, aspire to him, and speak to him. Indeed, were it possible, they would engrave the sacred name of Jesus upon the breasts of all mankind. All things invite them to this, for there is no creature that does not declare to them the praises of their beloved. And as St. Augustine, repeating St. Anthony, says, all things in the world address them in an intelligible, though silent language, proclaiming to us the very object of our love.
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23: I told y'all Patrick's crazy, right?
10: You never know what you're going to hear on the Patrick Madrid Show, that's for sure. 888-914-9149. Yeah. That's okay. You can let him stay, Cyrus. He's obviously enjoying the show.
8: Eddie is welcome and here anytime.
10: Anytime. I like how he just sits in the corner and observes.
8: He just laughs.
10: Yeah. Tony in California, good morning and welcome.
24: Good morning, Patrick. Yeah, I just wanted to say, que viva Cristo Rey.
10: Viva!
24: Que viva, yeah, today's the Feast of the Mexican Martyrs and the Memorial of the Mexican Martyrs. So, a long time ago, back when Lighthouse Media had their CD stands, you can get a CD. I heard one of your CDs about,
10: Battle for the Faith in Mexico.
24: The Battle for the Faith in Mexico. And you made a lot of connections between what happened in Mexico and the Enlightenment. So I just wanted, for anyone that doesn't know what happened in Mexico, maybe if you could explain, and also the connection with the ideas of the Enlightenment.
10: Sure, I'll take a run at that. And I assume I don't know if Lighthouse Catholic Media still exists in that same form that it did, say, 10, 20 years ago. I believe it was subsumed into the Augustine Institute. I might be wrong about that, but I think that people who are interested would be able to find it there. It was the result of, so I just looked it up. It's available, the video at least is available through formed.org. So that's a source. And I also see that the raw video of the talk that I gave back in, 2008, almost 20 years ago, I gave the talk at a Deep in History conference for the Coming Home Network. And the entirety of the talk is available on YouTube. So that's another way of, in fact, I'll grab that and Cyrus can post it out there for those who are interested. I didn't know it was circulating that way. But in any case, in the talk, I make this point, which you probably remember, and that is that, you know, we consider this strange, anomalous chapter in the history of Mexico, and that is that the government turned against the church and sought to persecute the Catholic Church out of existence, to stomp on it, to kill it, to eradicate it. And this was in the primarily in the 1920s, but it really began in the 19-teens. So in the talk, as you may remember, Tony, I said, we can't consider this chapter in Mexican history without asking the question, how did this happen? Where did this come from? How do you go from a 99% Catholic country going all the way back to the time the Spaniards arrived and then began to conquer the Aztecs and everything that happened there? But once you get into kind of like the Spanish colonial and then the mass conversions of the indigenous peoples to the Catholic faith, how does a almost entirely Catholic country suddenly swing in the direction of atheist Freemasonry in the government, so to the point where it's trying to destroy and exterminate the Catholic Church. That's where the issue of the Enlightenment comes in, as I detail in the talk. And it's not an exhaustive explanation, but I point out that the Enlightenment in Western Europe largely pivoted on the belief that that human intellect was the pinnacle of authority and importance. Not the church, not the Bible, not religious beliefs and those kind of things, but human inquiry, science and scientific inquiry, and human knowledge. So among the various Enlightenment thinkers, whom I briefly mention in the talk, I just talk about how the rise of the Enlightenment fueled Freemasonry, which was not the same thing, but it was propelled by the rise of the Enlightenment thinkers, many of whom were actually Freemasons, but that once this had burrowed its way into the minds of some of the principal architects of the Mexican government post-Maximilian, so like Benito Juarez, for example, he was a thoroughgoing Freemason, and one of the things that he did among his first official acts when he became president after Maximilian had been executed was to turn one of the main Catholic churches in downtown Mexico City into a Masonic temple as a kind of setting the tone for his administration. So without going through all the details in the talk, what I do is I try to tie together these threads that help us understand more clearly how the Mexican Revolution did not happen in a vacuum, but that it was propelled by these ideas that saw, among other things, that the Catholic Church was an enemy of the Freemasonic approach to society, and they sought to overthrow the Church, and by so doing, they hoped they would be able to eradicate it from the heart and soul of the Mexican people, and that's where it backfired, because they couldn't do that, because the Catholic people, the peasants especially, were imbued with the Catholic faith, the love of God, love of Jesus, and they were unshakable even in the midst of these terrible persecutions that unfolded because the government was trying to stamp out the Catholic faith. So I'll pause there, Tony. I don't want to go too far because people can just listen to the talk for its own sake, but that's what I touched upon. Is that what you remember?
24: Yeah, and then I use it because I did a lecture for my church and I didn't know where to start. And so I used your CD kind of as a jumping ground. And then one of the ideas that...
10: Dumping ground?
24: Kind of an enlightened idea. Yeah, well, I used your ideas to for my
10: like
24: lecture.
10: Like a jumping off point? Do you mean like a jumping off point?
24: Okay. Somewhere to start. So that way I knew, you know, I could have structure for my lecture. And
10: got it.
24: I focused on one of the martyrs. And anyways, one of the ideas that popped out to me was an idea of Rousseau where he said, man is born free, but everywhere there's chains. And just the idea that, you know, we're born and then here's the church that's kind of restricting our freedom. That's kind of how I took Rousseau's idea.
10: Sure.
24: And so
10: Go ahead. Go ahead.
24: So I appreciated the guidance that you gave me and it helped me with my lecture. And then, you know, I dove into the encyclicals of the popes at the time. Mm-hmm. I need to find the lecture somewhere.
10: Who did you give it to?
24: The Pope.
10: Mm-hmm.
24: It's somewhere in my home. I'll find it.
10: Where did you give the lecture or who was the audience?
24: It was at my church. I see. You know, in Modesto, at St. Joseph's in Modesto.
10: So
24: I used your ideas and, I just wanted to call today just because it's a special day for remembering, you know, the sacrifices that they made, you know, the Mexican martyrs and
10: yes.
24: They kept the faith alive in spite of the difficulties. And there's a little bit of history in my family. My mom's side is from Zacatecas and, you know, they were in the midst of the fray. So,
10: I didn't mean to interrupt you. I think we're accidentally interrupting each other. I remember as a kid in my earliest memories of this would have been like in the late 60s and certainly in the early 70s, my grandmother, so my father's side of the family, which I mentioned in the talk, is all from Mexico. and earlier before that from Spain. But I remember her telling us stories. I remember her telling me stories about what it was like to grow up in the 19-teens and into the 1920s in Mexico where she lived. She was in Chihuahua, not in the city, but she was in a town outside the city. But telling us stories like, for example, when Pancho Villa and his gang showed up at her house because they were trying to get her dad, my grandfather, my great-grandfather, they were going to kill him because he was, I think he was a magistrate or he had some government connection or something. So they show up all of a sudden and he got news of their impending arrival just in just enough time that he changed his clothes into like, you know, really cheapo, you know, campesino clothes, got on a donkey and he rode off into the desert to get away from them. And he survived because they showed up at the house. He wasn't there. So they lingered for a few days. And she said it was weird that Pancho Villa was like sleeping in her house and they're drinking their wine and eating their food. And after a few days, he didn't come back. They left and telling me stories about a priest that she never actually met in person, but Father Miguel Pro, and what an electrifying thing that was when he was executed in, what was it, 1927, 28. So I got those stories directly from someone who lived through that era. It was priceless, and it really helped me, Tony, when I later on was trying to gather my thoughts, and I could draw a little bit upon some of this family history that had been told to me, and it became real for me. This persecution was real, and most people have no idea that it ever happened. Most people don't know there were concentration camps for Catholics in Mexico, and all the martyrs and the firing squads and the terrible things that were done to Catholics that is entirely covered up now. They don't teach it in Mexican schools curriculums. They don't teach it here. It's almost as if it never happened. So that's why for me personally, I felt moved to want to at least talk about it to keep the memory of what happened alive. And also so that we won't go down that same road again with regard to our religious liberty.
24: Yeah, you know, for the future. Yeah, and my mom would tell me stories of her side of the family, you know, sheltering priests, you know, keeping them safe from the federal government. So, so I just wanted to call today and kind of like you just keep the memory alive and just, you know, for the future, we have to,
10: Well, thank you, Tony. Freedom. Thank you. Thank you for being part of the collective memory to keep this alive.
24: You're welcome, Patrick. Thank you.
10: You're welcome. Cyrus, boy, we haven't talked about that video in ages. I don't even know if we've ever talked about it. But if you haven't already posted it, I hope you will so people can see that talk.
8: I will. So it'll be on X, Facebook, and about an hour after the show, you'll be able to find it in the show notes.
10: Okay.
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8: I'll send it to the guys.
10: Okay, awesome. So we'll get that up there on Relevant Radio Plus. 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You'll find it. And it's free. You can add it. And all that programming is yours instantaneously. And hopefully, in due time, we'll have this talk that I gave about the persecution of the church in Mexico up there in due time. We've got a lot of other things. You know, one thing that we do have up there, among other things, is a debate. A mock debate, really, not an actual debate, but a mock debate at Franciscan University of Steubenville back maybe, probably around that same time, maybe around 2008 or thereabouts. And it was between myself and Father Mike Schmitz, and it was on the topic of so-called same-sex marriage. And in order to do justice to the topic, because I was assigned the role, like in any collegiate debate format, if you take debate or if you're on the debating team in high school or in college or university, the format typically is that you're assigned the position that you have to defend. Now, you may not believe in that position, like I certainly didn't believe in the position that I was defending, but I wanted to do fair justice to it. So I read assiduously for months. I watched multiple full-length videos, TED Talks and other talks by advocates for same-sex marriage. I read the literature. I read a few books, certainly many articles, and I tried to enter into the mindset of somebody who would argue, especially argue against the Bible and against received established church teaching on this issue about marriage between one man and one woman, so that I could do an adequate and an honest job of laying out the major reasons that they give for same-sex marriage. You can judge for yourself whether or not I achieved that. But that video is 2 hours long, and it's out there on the YouTubes. It's also on Relevant Radio Plus. So if you already have that on your smart TV, just go to either put my name in there or just scroll to maybe put in that topic, same-sex marriage. And what you'll hear over the course of that 2 hours, the first hour was sort of the formal debate structure with opening, you know, you give your opening statement and then the rebuttals and some cross-examination, all that. And then the latter part of the debate, it was some cross-examination between myself and Father Mike Schmitz, but also audience questions, because that's the whole wild card. You know, what will people in the audience have to say about this issue? So especially for you parents who maybe have a son or a daughter who is thinking that maybe they are gay and you're not really sure where to go with that or what to say to that, this is a resource that is free to you. It's comprehensive. It gets into a lot of these same kind of things that your son or daughter may be dealing with or hearing online or something. And what Father Mike Schmitz does, as he does so well, is articulate in a winsome and understandable and convincing way the church's teaching on why marriage is between one man and one woman. And that's the key. Why? Why does the church teach this? What did Jesus actually say about this? Some people have it in their minds that Jesus didn't say anything about this. Therefore, all bets are off. Because Jesus didn't say anything about gay marriage, then you should be able to have gay marriage. That's an aberrant thought process that some people buy into. So by watching this video, you're going to be able to see the basic architecture, the basic outline of how to make the case for marriage between one man and one woman. Now, I was arguing against that case, but that's an important detail, because you want to know what are the rejoinders, what are the rebuttals, what are the attempts to refute that view that you're likely to come into contact with, that you definitely will come into contact with. That was my job, was to try to bring those things to the fore and then challenge Father Mike as he was making the case step by step for why there really is no such thing as gay marriage. There really is no such thing in actual reality as same-sex marriage. There are people who have a paper that says that the state recognizes that they've been married, so they're duly married, quote-unquote, but not in the eyes of the church, not in the eyes of God. May I say to you. So check out that video, and you'll find it on the Relevant Radio Plus app. Have I mentioned that it's free? Because it is. So just download it for your smart TV. Pop some popcorn, sit back, call your friends, and enjoy.

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7: What is it about this song that you like so much?
2: Is this the Go-Go's? That's probably what I like about it, I guess. 888-914-9149. Amy wrote in. She's listening on the Relevant Radio app. She says, I just searched for the Viva Cristo Rey talk that you just discussed on the air. The movie For Greater Glory appeared there too. Take a look at the movie poster. Was Patrick Madrid an actor in his past life? By the way, have you seen the movie? Do you recommend it? Right on, Amy. Okay, so first of all, somebody made a picture of me. In other words, put my face on the body of Andy Garcia in the For Greater Glory, you know, studio picture thing. And I'm holding a gun and all that. But I wasn't in the movie, as you could probably guess. I did see the movie, and I actually saw it shortly before I gave this talk back in 2008. And that actually prompted me to think about and to talk about what I deem to be, I liked the movie. I'm going to put it that way. I liked the movie. I enjoyed the movie. I would recommend the movie. So to answer those questions. But one of the flaws, actually more than, there are a couple of flaws. One of the flaws in the movie is, and this is maybe just more a superficial criticism, but the man who was cast as, Calles, President Calles, Plutarco Elias Calles, looks nothing at all like him. Doesn't look anything like him. And so I thought that was kind of weird because he had a very distinctive look, the way Joseph Stalin had a distinctive look, Adolf Hitler had a distinctive look, and Calles had a very distinctive look, similar, kind of maybe a hybrid between Stalin and Hitler, oddly enough. So that's one superficial criticism, is they could have done a much better job portraying this guy. And also, in the movie, they don't show him for what he really was. He was a monster. He was a very bad dude, or a very bad hombre, as somebody once said. He hated the Catholic Church. He was the governor, I believe, of the state of Veracruz, I think. Maybe it was Sinaloa, I forget which. I think it was Veracruz. He was a general in the Mexican army. He was a dyed-in-the-wool atheist, super into, like, Hitler and the things that were going on in Europe, the ferment that was going on leading up to, like, the Russian Revolution and the rise of communism, etc. And I realize those two movements are very distinct from each other, and they're not necessarily political bedfellows. But he was an atheist, he was a Freemason, he hated the Catholic Church. And they don't portray him that way in the movie. And if you see the movie, you think, well, okay, Calles did this and did that, but why did he do that? That's a shortcoming of the movie. Why did this even happen? So I wanted, in my own way, in the space of an hour at least, I wanted to introduce that question so that when you go see this otherwise fine movie, that you'll have a context to understand what the movie doesn't tell you. And that is, why did this happen? And I already talked a little bit about why it happened. And for those who are interested, just watch the video. Cyrus posted it. Where did you post it, Cyrus, so people can find it?
7: You can find it on YouTube, not YouTube, well, yeah, YouTube, but Twitter and Facebook and in the show notes.
2: Thank you. Appreciate that. All right. Here's a note from Dennis. He's in Kissimmee, Florida, and he says, with regard to the subject, but they're good people, and I think he's quoting an earlier caller. He says, Patrick, thank you for challenging that recent caller's comment on those within our church who promote same-sex attraction lifestyles, saying, quote-unquote, but they're good people. Only God is the ultimate judge of that, but these people are promoting something that, as you said, can drag down believers from within the church, and that's not what good people do. I'm still wondering, though, that if the church's position is that practicing a gay lifestyle is against God's commands, why do certain priests, and I'll fill in a blank here with my own commentary, why do certain priests, and here are my words, who publicly promote homosexuality, transgenderism, etc. He has a particular priest in mind. I won't mention names, but those who know, know. He says, why do priests like that retain their priesthood and, in fact, have prominent positions within the church? Well, Dennis, your guess is as good as mine. I am not a... What's the word for it? Oh, there's a term. I am not an expert on church politics. And I don't really, I mean, I think I see broad categories, and I think there are some ideological lines that some people seem to be clearly on one side of or the other. I mean, you can't help but notice certain things like that. There are certain affinities that people have for the alphabet group, the alphabet people. And so in the life of the church, and this, if you take the long view, Dennis, has always been the case. If you go back in time, historically, just like do some basic research, and what you'll find is this kind of thing, although not necessarily on this particular topic, has always been around. Factions. cabals, machinations, because we're human and we human beings have a tendency to traffic in such things. A lot of people can rise above it, but not everybody can. So my thought simply is that when you say why, I would say it's for the same reason that you had in some epochs of church history, bishops who would buy and sell offices. They would buy and sell ordination to the priesthood. Or you want to be an abbot? Oh, great. Want to be an abbot? No problem. That'll be, you know, 500 shillings, please, or gold doubloons or what have you. So the sad reality of the body of Christ, at least in its rank human form, is that there always is going to be that element of ecclesiastical preferment, things that are not only smack of simony, but are in fact simoniacal, and they actually do involve buying and selling. Now, thankfully, and I will say this with great confidence, thankfully, by and large, that's not the case. By and large, we can be grateful that we do have, by and large, a devotion.

0: criminality, corruption, and things like that. That's why the good news of Jesus is so important. Because he is the one who saves us. We don't save ourselves. He saves us. His grace saves us. He's the one who can make us virtuous when we would rather be venal and corrupt. It's just the lifelong story of the Catholic Church. And yet again, I know maybe I sound like a broken record, but I'll invoke the analogy of Noah's Ark. It's a mixed metaphor, but let's mix the metaphor a little bit now. So Noah's Ark was a very unpleasant place to be for 40 days during the flood. I'm quite certain of that. The stench, the commotion, the noise, the sloshing of the waves, for 40 days. I mean, it must have been miserable to be on Noah's Ark, but I would rather be on Noah's Ark than go body surfing. Personally, that's just me. Because the people on the Ark survived the flood. Everybody else, not so much. I see the Catholic Church, Dennis, a lot like Noah's Ark. Now, from a different vantage point, the Catholic Church is beautiful. But not everybody in the Catholic Church is. And I can look in the mirror and say, I'm one of them, because whenever I fall into sin, you know, there goes the beauty of the Catholic Church, at least as far as I'm concerned. Because we're all sinners. But my point is, that the Lord established the church in such a way that he, for his reasons, permits the church to be this way more or less constantly. And I'll leave it at this. And I think this might be the best way that I could speak to the point that you're making here. When you say, how is it that people persist in these positions of authority and influence? I think Jesus gives us the answer when he tells us the parable of the wheat and the weeds, which you already know. But let's recap. A farmer and his helpers, they sow the wheat in the field. Great. It's all in there now. A day or so goes by. The followers come and say, hey, look, somebody snuck in overnight after we did all that hard work and sowed weeds among the wheat. And indeed, somebody had. An enemy has done this. And they're clamoring, let's go out there and pull up all those weeds. Now, you know the story, but it's worth thinking about. What does the farmer say? What does the master say? He says, don't do that, because if you go out into this field of freshly sown wheat that now has freshly sown weeds in it, you are going to endanger the wheat, in some cases pulling up actual good wheat in your effort to eradicate the weeds. So let them stay together. Let them coexist until the day of harvest. Then we will gather the wheat and put it in the barn, analogous to heaven, and we'll gather up all the weeds and we'll throw them on the fire, analogous to hell. Which gets back to the point I was referencing earlier in the show today, when somebody talks about, you know, people being punished. I mean, I'm not interested in punishment. I'm not looking forward to punishment, that's for sure. But one thing is true, is that nothing will go unpunished unless you repent and ask for forgiveness. Nothing will go unpunished. And what you see in the world today, now, and I'm not saying this so that we could be take pleasure somehow, so like a cold, frigid pleasure in knowing that somebody is going to be punished. I don't like the idea of that for myself, and I don't want it for you or anyone else for that matter. But it's still true that nothing will go unpunished, and those weeds will be put on the fire on the day of the harvest. But in the meantime, the Lord is saying to us, yeah, I get it, I understand, but don't go out there rampaging through the field, pulling up all these weeds, because you might pull up some wheat with it. So that's my approach to this issue. I think that's the best approach, don't you? Thanks for the email, 888-914-9149. We'll go to Zola. Do I have the name right?
1: No.
0: Zola?
1: Zoila.
0: Zoila. My apologies. Good morning, Zoila. In Wisconsin, I do believe.
1: Yeah, I heard Patrick talk about the revolution in Mexico.
0: Yeah.
1: And my husband and I have been blessed by a young woman. And she was telling us about, let's see, her

0: grandmother, pregnant with her mom, actually carried ammunition to the cristeros.
1: Mm-hmm.
0: Is that right? And
1: yeah.
0: So I encouraged her. I said to her, write the story down for your children. I said, it's important for them to know what your grandmother did during the revolution to save whatever was happening in Mexico. I can remember my grandmother, Josefa, talking to my dad, Rogelio, about it. But I didn't have this kind of information. And I said, it's important for your children, so that you as citizens, to know what your grandmother, what kind of part she played in the revolution.
1: Right.
0: So I just thought I'd share that because there's some people out here in Eau Claire that actually their grandparents participated in the revolution. Okay?
1: Duly noted. I think that's a worthy goal.
0: Yeah, because it's important that what happened in Mexico at that time, because my grandparents escaped, and my friend Julie's grandmother actually participated in it.
1: Right. Now that's quite a story. And it sounds like our backgrounds are similar because my grandparents lived through that. And that's where some of these stories that I heard directly from my grandmother came from, the things that she saw as a little girl. And by the time they fled Mexico and came up to the United States, it just got too hot down there. She was already a young adult. But, yeah, the stories they told were amazing. Well, thank you, Zoila. I appreciate that. Thank you. 888-914-9149. Angela, thank you for correcting me. She says, Patrick, you mispronounce Kissimmee, Florida. Just wanted you to know that I'm listening.
2: Is that Mary?
1: That is Angela, as a matter of fact. She says, it's Kissimmee. And what did I say? I probably stupidly said Kissimmee. Kissimmee. That's, to me, that sounds a little bit nicer, doesn't it? Kissimmee. Like, bésame mucho.
2: I'm going to lean to Angela's side
1: kiss
2: of the fence on this one.
1: Kiss a me mucho. I could see that. But it's not Kissimmee, Cyrus. Please note, it is Kissimmee.
2: Note
1: to self. Thank you, Angela. I will never make that mistake again. She does say I love the show, though, which is great. It takes the sting out of it. Lauren just sent me a note with a graphic of three comedians, two of whom I recognize, Jim Gaffigan and I recognize him. But anyway, so without getting bogged down, the question is about Catholic comedians. Why are comedians trending toward Catholicism? One quirky comic offers a surprising explanation, and there's a link to an interview about that. Thank you. I appreciate that. I'm aware that some of the comedians that I watch are Catholic. I get a little bit, I don't know, antsy when they start making Catholic jokes at the expense of the Catholic Church.
2: Gaffigan doesn't do that.
1: Does he really?
2: Oh, I haven't heard that. I've really enjoyed his comedy and the movies he makes. He's a fine actor.
1: He is a good actor, and I do appreciate his comedy. Nancy and I have spent endless hours watching Jim Gaffigan, and I really, really do like his comedic talent, really do. But, you know, in this world, there are very few things that are perfect, and as wonderful and great as he is, and he is all of those things, there have been a few moments where he'll, you know, in his routine, talking about the Catholic Church, I get a little antsy at times. I don't turn him off. You know, like I keep watching.
2: Like Stephen Colbert, he's Catholic, right? But unwatchable.
1: Unwatchable.
2: It's
1: not funny.
2: Yeah.
1: It's just not funny.
2: Yeah. It's not funny.
1: Can you tell I have a strong opinion?
2: So do I. Yeah. We're seeing eye to eye on that.
1: Yeah. I would say that Stephen Colbert, whom I've never met, but I just find him dreadfully unfunny. More strident and shrill. And sarcastic, but teach his own, I guess. 888-914-9149. Continuing with a few emails, this is from Tim in La Palma, California. He says, I have a 20-year-old employee who saw the crucifix on my wall in my office and wanted to talk about religion with me. I was happy to discuss this. And you know what? I just realized I can't finish this email and talk about it before the break. So Tim in La Palma, I will read your email when we come back from this quick timeout. And I'll share my thoughts with this office situation that you described in the email. I'll be right back.
3: 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That's Planned Parenthood's internal number.
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5: Hi, this is Archbishop Perez of the Archdiocese of Philadelphia. Let us pray. Remember, O most gracious Virgin Mary, that never was it known that anyone who fled to thy protection, implored thy help, or sought thy intercession was left unaided. Inspired with this confidence, I fly to thee, O Virgin of Virgins, my mother. To thee do I come, before thee I stand, sinful and sorrowful. O Mother of the Word Incarnate, despise not my petitions, but in thy mercy, hear and answer me. Amen.
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1: All right, back to that letter, the email that came in from Tim in La Palma, California. I'll just start from the top. He says, I have a 20-year-old employee who saw the crucifix on my wall in my office, wanted to talk about religion with me. I was happy to discuss, and in the conversation, he told me that he was debating about whether to get baptized. His uncle works for me as well and is Catholic, so I asked if he had been raised Catholic like his uncle. He said he was baptized, but that was it. I told him that he was already baptized. I think what he means is if he were already baptized, why would he want to be baptized again? He told me, well, he was a baby, so that didn't really count. I said, actually, you only get baptism once, and you can go ahead and do it, but it will not actually be your baptism, since you can only have the Holy Spirit endowed into your spirit once. I said, you are already one with the Spirit of Christ. You can try, but he's already there. He was shocked and went on to tell me that people at his church get baptized all the time, over and over again. I let him know that he was born Catholic, and before he completely turns his back on the faith to start looking into the faith and understand what it is he's leaving behind. I sent him a clip from your show, and he likes to read the Bible at lunch, so I encouraged him to listen to a priest break down the Bible instead of just reading and discussing with kids his age. So his questions are, one, can you confirm that what I told him was correct? If so, it's because your show is great. If not, I need to pay better attention when I'm listening to your show because it's great. Thank you. He says, and two, can you recommend anything I can do for or say to him? I have his ear and he's eager to know more. So, yes. So let's take the first question. I understand what you meant in what you told him, but we could tighten up the way of describing it a little bit better. It's not that you can't receive the Holy Spirit more than once, because after all, when you receive all the sacraments, you do receive the Holy Spirit in each sacrament. You receive the Holy Spirit in a particular way in the initial sacrament of baptism, and you're correct on that. And you were correct in telling him you can only be validly baptized once. And in that baptism, your soul is irrevocably configured to Jesus Christ. And St. Thomas uses an analogy of a character that is impressed upon the soul. Keep in mind the soul is not a physical object, but it's just an analogy to explain what happens when through baptism your soul is permanently, irrevocably configured to Christ. He uses the analogy of like a signet ring back in the days of yore, where kings and people in high authority would have a signet ring that had, for example, the coat of arms engraved in this big ring. And as a way to demonstrate the authenticity of a decree or a document, the personage would press the ring into hot wax and then press that ring with the hot wax on it onto the parchment. And the character or the image of what was engraved in the ring would be transferred to the wax. So that is kind of analogous to what St. Thomas is describing, that when you're baptized, it's the image, the imprint, the character of Christ that is now permanently impressed upon your soul, which includes and entails that it's something that's unrepeatable. Now, people do repeat, they go through the actions of baptism, but when someone has been validly baptized, all those other things are completely superfluous. They may have some meaning for the person who thinks he's doing something or thinks that this is like a fresh start. That's what the sacrament of confession, for example, is for. If you want that fresh start, you want to turn away from sin. But you can't actually repeat baptism one and done, in other words. So you're correct in the way you put it, and perhaps there's some information there next time it comes up. You can talk to him more in those terms. But each time you receive the other sacraments, you are, in a certain sense, receiving the Holy Spirit. And in particular, in sacraments such as the sacrament of confirmation. Now, your second question is, can I recommend anything that you can say or do as long as you have his ear? I think what you've done thus far is wonderful. You're engaging him in conversation. You're giving him good food for thought. You have recommended that he listen to Relevant Radio, which is a very big thing. It's a free resource, and it helps people all the time. So I would definitely continue to do that. And I would also add a few things that, you know, as time goes on and other issues surface, other questions or objections or what have you, we have a massive resource available for you. Really, it's free for everybody, in the form of the articles that I've written, many of which are about apologetics topics. And the way to get them is just go to the show page. Just go to relevantradio.com/Patrick. Click on links. There's a blue links button. And then click on articles, and everything's there. So as you go through, you might even send him the link and just say, you know, maybe you've got questions about different Catholic topics, what have you. And a lot of those things are covered in this section of articles. And that's all free. So I would recommend that as well. Hope that's helpful to you, and I appreciate your email. Thank you. Let's go next to Anna in Miami. Good morning, Anna.
10: Good morning, Patrick.
1: Hi.
10: Thank you for taking the call.
1: You're welcome.
10: I have a question. I was doing the 54-day Rosary Novena, and I am way behind. You know, I'll skip a few days. I go back. I'm like on day 46.
1: Mm-hmm.
10: And there's no excuse. You know, I was kind of sidetracked by an unexpected surgery, but honestly, you know, even before that, I just wouldn't keep up. So, you know, should I just start it over? I mean, does that mean it really isn't, like, you know,
1: something
10: that's not proper?

0: I want to hear what you had to say about it and what the church has to say about it.
1: All right. Well, you're getting now into something that is publicly known, but can be confusing to people. And that that may describe your reaction to it. So there was a concordat of sorts that was reached between the Vatican or the Holy See and the government of China. And this goes back to the early, if I'm not mistaken, I'll have to go back and double check the actual year of it, but it was during the pontificate of Pope Francis where there was an official agreement that the Holy See entered into with the government of China. And the problem, as I see it, nobody consulted me, but the problem as I see it, is that it, in essence, resulted in what amounted to a kind of betrayal of the underground Catholic Church in China that has, ever since the 1940s, since the Communist Revolution, has suffered terribly for being faithful to Jesus and faithful to the Pope. The Catholic Church has been persecuted, many martyrs, terrible things that have been done, but these faithful Chinese Catholics have lived under that persecution and have been faithful. And this agreement essentially pulls the rug out from under them because it gives official recognition to this Communist Party puppet, Patriotic Church. They created their own Catholic Church. The government of China created its own Catholic Church. So it has all the ceremonies and all the, you know, there are seminaries and all that, but it's controlled by the communist government, and the communist government decides who gets to be ordained a priest and who will be ordained a bishop. So the nature of this agreement that the Holy See entered into with China entails that it allows the Chinese government now to also have a say in who the Catholic Church names as bishops, effectively, for the previously underground Catholic Church. So the Patriotic Church, which is the puppet church that's wholly owned and operated by the Communist Party, has already been co-opted in that regard. But this agreement permits now the Chinese government to have a say, which they should have no say in, if you ask me, in naming bishops, and primarily it's bishops of the underground church. Now, one figure who's spoken out strongly against this is Cardinal Joseph Zen. I believe he was the Cardinal Archbishop of Taiwan, Hong Kong. I have to go back and double check that. So he's written and spoken quite a bit about that as well. Irene, if you want to check
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7: It's a household name.
8: We are back, and I see that Irene in Pennsylvania is still there. Irene, you and I talked briefly about the agreement that was made with the Holy See and the Chinese Communist government back in, what was it, 2018, 2017, something like that. And I gave an overview, and you didn't have a chance to respond to it. So now that we're back, would you like to respond, or did we get it?
9: I don't understand why war has been spoken out against it.
8: Oh, many have spoken out against it, including, okay, as I mentioned, Cardinal Zen, who has been a very vociferously, or let's just say a vociferous voice of opposition to this. And, you know, his basic argument is that the Holy See gave away the store to the communist government. And as I said, that it pulls the rug out from under the, you know, the faithful underground church. And I concur with them. You know, I don't think, at least from where I stand, that this was in any way a wise arrangement, and is probably going to do a lot of damage, not only to individual people, but to, how do you extricate yourself from this? You know, like the old saying, give them an inch and I'll take a mile. So if you've given the Chinese Communist government the quote unquote authority and oversight to approve or disapprove bishops that the Vatican wants to name, that's a terrible situation to be in. How do you backtrack from that?
9: Is there anything our Pope is suing for that at this moment?
8: I don't know. I mean, I'm not privy to any things at that level. I've read the agreement. It's posted on the Vatican website in Chinese and English and Italian and other languages. So you can read it for yourself.
9: All right.
8: But Cardinal Zen called it a terrible betrayal of the church. And from everything I can see and what I've read, I think he's got a really good point, and what he's saying makes sense to me.
9: Oh, definitely.
8: Yeah.
9: So. So that would be posted with our current Pope speaking about it.
8: I didn't understand the question. I'm sorry.
9: There would be places I could read where our current Pope is speaking about it.
8: Well, as I say, I don't know. I'm not aware that Pope Leo has spoken out specifically on this issue. Now, he has it within his power, of course, that with a stroke of a pen, he could change things if he wished to do so. But I don't know what all the layers of bureaucracy or what even the thinking is under the current pontificate. I pray for the Holy Father, as I do each pope, and I pray that, you know, God will guide him to make wise decisions for the governance of the church, no doubt. So it may well be, Irene, that at some point this will be addressed. I don't know. I'm not currently aware of anything afoot right now, if that's what you're asking.
9: I thank you very much. I appreciate that.
8: You're welcome. Thank you. 888-914-9149. This is a note from Judy, who's listening on the Relevant Radio app. She says, I would suggest that anyone who's an alumnus of a Catholic university or college learn about the order that runs the school. For example, I'm an alumna of, and she mentions a particular university. She says it's run by a particular order. If I wanted to deal with a problem by contacting the school that did not satisfy the problem, then I would contact the local bishop and the leader of the province of that particular religious order. If this doesn't solve the problem, I would write a letter to the superior general and the pope who supervises these orders. All of it entirely proper and appropriate. No disagreement from me, Judy. Thank you for that. This is a note from Maria, and she's listening in Philadelphia. She says, my 11-year-old daughter has been invited to be a mother's helper for one of our neighbors. We have a very cordial relationship with this family. They're great neighbors. My question is, should my husband and I be hesitant to let our daughter work for this family, given the fact that the mom is a yoga instructor? I don't get the impression that she is so much into New Age practices as much as she simply enjoys the stretches. I understand that we need to exercise prudence with these matters, especially when it concerns our daughter, but I don't want to be overly concerned if it's not necessary. Perhaps it's okay for my daughter to watch the children outside rather than going into their house. I would love for my daughter to get some babysitting experience, and we feel safe with this family aside from the yoga. We appreciate any advice that you have. Okay, so I'm sensitive to your point, Maria, that for the benefit of your daughter to gain a little bit of experience, to learn how to become a babysitter, that there's some value there for her, and I grant that. My question, which may dovetail into your question, is how safe will your daughter be in this home, not just from, let's say, you know, a yoga perspective, but anything else. Now, you clearly know these people well enough that you feel comfortable with this scenario being the case. But there's always room for, I don't know, maybe a little extra caution, especially with an 11-year-old girl. Maybe the only thing that you might even think about worrying about would be the yoga thing. Maybe that's all there is. Maybe there's nothing else. Maybe this family is as pure as the wind-driven snow, and there's nothing else. In which case, to me, it seems like a coin toss. And to what extent do you feel comfortable? And if you say, well, I feel comfortable enough, I think everything's going to be fine, then I would carefully instruct your daughter. Cyrus, please get that audio of the mom sending her son off to the first day of school, because I think that can be an instructive parallel example here. So we're going to play you an audio, Maria, in just a minute that kind of makes a point that I'm going to make, but not yet. Oops, Cyrus, stand by. So I would suggest, Maria, that if you do feel comfortable enough and you talk to your daughter, tell her that she should be aware that that there are issues with yoga that you don't want her to have to deal with, because yoga is part of the Hindu religion. I know, and you can tell her, I know that this very nice lady that she'll be working at her house for a while, she doesn't look at it that way. And I know that there are countless other people who kind of roll their eyes when this is brought up. But the reality is, nonetheless, that it is connected to Hinduism, which is a religion that doesn't believe in God as we understand him, but believes in many gods. It's a polytheistic religion. They don't believe in Jesus. They don't believe in one God in three persons. You can leave it at that. But point out to her that it's a form of meditation. It's part of the spirituality of Hinduism, and the poses, and the practitioners are doing the mantras and the exercises and the mantras that are associated with it, it is definitely crossing the line into Hindu mysticism, whether or not the people who are doing it realize it is the point. So in your loving, motherly way, you can let her know that. So it's really going to be up to you to determine and for her to kind of let you know, well, you know, Mrs. Smith is asking me to do yoga with her. To me, that would be a red flag. I would say, no, we're not going to do that. But if it just so happens that the neighbor lady does yoga, but when your daughter's over there, there is no yoga taking place, and she's just washing dishes or sweeping floors or babysitting children, and everything's fine, I mean, I don't see where that would be a problem. But you're the one, of course, you and your husband would be the ones to have to judge that. So, Maria, take a listen to this audio clip. We play it from time to time. It's of a mom sending her little boy off to the first day of school. They're probably standing at the bus as he's getting ready to get on the bus, or maybe he's standing on the doorstep. But she clearly has coached him and prepared him for eventualities that might arise when he goes off to school. Take a listen.
7: Okay, Boogie, how many genders are there?
10: Two.
7: And you are?
10: Boy.
7: Can you be a girl?
10: No.
7: Good. Can girls be boys?
10: No.
7: Okay. What do you say if someone starts talking about being transgender or gay?
10: This is not appropriate conversation.
7: Good. And what do we say? Drugs are?
10: Losers, and communism doesn't work.
7: Good job, baby. Ready for kindergarten?
8: I love that mom. That kid's probably in high school now. Who knows? But I would say, Maria, take a cue from that lady that she realizes, you know, for whatever the reasons are, the kid's going to go to this school, and she realizes chances are he's going to bump into these things. So what has she done? She has prepared him so that when he goes, he'll know what to do. That's what I'd recommend. Thank you for that email. Appreciate that. 888-914-9149. We'll go now to Maria in, where is Maria? Philadelphia. Good morning, Maria.
11: Hi, good morning, Patrick.
8: Good morning.
11: Good morning. I have, I would like to ask for a little bit of advice.
8: Okay.
11: The big overall question is, how important is attraction in finding a holy spouse?
8: By attraction, do you mean physical attraction or just attraction in general?
11: Physical attraction. Mm-hmm. I'll give you a little context. I'm sure. In my mid-40s. I had a Catholic annulment more than 10 years ago. About 5 years ago, I met a really wonderful man on Catholic Match who, in getting to know him, I know would be an excellent father, an excellent husband.
8: Mm-hmm.
11: And I have tried multiple times. We've gotten together multiple times, and the physical attraction is not there. He is a very handsome man, but the attraction that I have for him is almost more familial in the sense of a brother and or a father-like mm-hmm. Situation.
8: Is he older than you? Or significantly older?
11: Nope, okay. Not at all. Same age. Maybe an old soul, but same okay. age. And I'm telling you, this man is awesome. I've tried, you know, multiple times to be like, hey, let's get together, and then I'll see if maybe something will spark, and it doesn't spark.
8: Mm-hmm.
11: My concern is because I had been married before, maybe my mind is clouded, right, about what attraction should be.
8: Mm-hmm.
11: But I've been now kind of removing myself from our friendship because I don't want to cause him any pain. I know that he would like to be with me romantically.
8: Mm-hmm.
11: So I've now just kind of been, you know, the last year or two, just kind of removing myself from a friendship because I don't want to cause him harm because of how wonderful of a man he is. I truly think he's a wonderful man.
8: Mm-hmm.
11: So I'm just in a kind of a, I keep thinking about him longingly, being like, oh my gosh, this man would be such a wonderful husband. But every time I see him, there's no attraction there. Almost like,
8: right.
11: like there's no, you know,
8: no spark.
11: I mean, medically. No, yeah. And I know yeah. that sounds so superficial almost, but it's, I don't know. It's almost like a pheromone thing that's not there. Like it's just, I pray and I hope that it's there every time, but it's not.
8: Right,
11: so,
8: right.
11: What
8: right.
11: are you, what's your advice, Patrick?
8: And that's a real issue. I mean, I affirm that your concern that if you're not sensing that, that that may indeed be a deal breaker. I have a couple of thoughts and maybe a question or two. So the first thing would be, is he, if he checks all the boxes in every other category, although physical attraction is not one of them, do you think, and let's you and I handle this question in a very delicate way, okay? Do you think that there would be sufficient openness to marital intimacy that procreation could be possible?
11: Absolutely. So, okay. I mean, yes. I mean, with trying to be as generic as that.
8: Let's be generic.
11: Yes, just because knowing myself, I'm Hispanic. So yes, knowing myself, I think yes, that would not be a problem.
8: Okay. And he seems to evince some sort of physical attraction towards you, right?
11: Correct, yes.
8: Okay.
11: But so respectful. I mean, Patrick, mm-hmm. I am telling you, the only man in my life who ever, like, you know, for example, I'll just, also being sensitive, like I was wearing maybe shorts that were a little too short, and he's like, hey, yo, you know, I'm a man here, you know, like such a respectful man.
8: Mm-hmm, mm-hmm.
11: Do you know what I mean? Like, so, like a man that my heart, like, sorry, I'm going to get emotional. Like, I want to be with this man. It's just like every time I see him, it's like, you know, I don't know.
8: Yeah.
11: So yeah,
8: no,
11: sorry, Patrick.
8: I'm doing my best to try to enter into what you're describing as imagining it. And I think I can. That's why that first question comes to my mind is that sexual passion is a very wonderful thing. It's a very good thing. It's an enhancement, obviously, to a marriage, but it's not an absolutely necessary ingredient for a happy marriage. And this is where I'm going with this particular point would be, in your own mind as you evaluate this, if there is enough physical compatibility, even if there's not a spark of passion, where you can live out your marriage vows happily with each other, lifelong, and your marriage would be open to the possibility of God blessing you with children. And by that, I mean the door to that would not be closed and that mm-hmm. you would willingly participate, even if not hyper enthusiastically, even if not, mm-hmm. you know, you yourself are aflame with passion. If there's enough mm-hmm. there that you can have children, I would propose that that would be, even if it's not ideal, it's certainly adequate. And that doesn't mean that I'm saying settle. I'm not saying settle for

0: repugnant to you, the idea of that kind of physical intimacy, then I would say that's a big red flag. If you just couldn't imagine or couldn't bring yourself to do something like that, then I'd say that probably would be a deal breaker. But since it's not like that, that would be one thing to ponder, would be especially now knowing that not only childbearing time is relatively, you know, relatively narrow window, but also marital intimacy doesn't go on forever and ever and ever and ever until you're very old people. Usually that too will run its course and the fires die down and the embers are glowing nice and hot. But that too is not something that is a permanent fixture for most marriages. So there's a bit of a, it kind of phases out inevitably due to age and health and things like that. I don't know if you thought about that aspect of it.
1: No, it's really, really great points, Patrick. Yeah, really great points. And me trying again, and if it doesn't work, if my intent is not to harm him, do you think that's okay for me to give it another shot? Like, I'm trying to be sensitive to his.
0: You know what I think?
1: Him as well.
0: Yeah, I admire that. I really do admire that because you're obviously, you're a woman.
1: I care about him a lot.
0: Yeah, it's evident. So this actually leads me to the final point that I haven't mentioned yet, and that is, have you been frank with him and told him, not in a roundabout way, you have told him. What has his reaction been?
1: I told him. He was, as such a wonderful man, very understanding. The way that I presented it mostly was like, I'm a physician, so it was mostly like the pheromone, like, and it's not woo-woo, you know, like the pheromone isn't there, you know, that's the way that I had explained it to him. Mm-hmm. But then I kind of just, you know, regressed a little bit or just stepped back a little bit just because I didn't want to hurt him anymore.
0: Is he still pursuing
1: you? I mean, he's not like a, no, not actively, no.
0: Okay.
1: But you know, no, not actively. No. And I mean, who knows? You're right. Maybe he has moved on. I have no idea. I haven't contacted him.
0: How long has it been since you've talked to him?
1: About a year.
0: Okay. Well, here's another dimension now that we're talking about this, and I'll have to be brief because I have to take a break in a minute. But another thing is, if he pursues you to woo you, that's a really good sign. But if his attraction to you is not strong enough to say, wait a minute, I'm not going to let you go that easily, and he pursues you, or in this case, doesn't pursue you, that too seems like there's a message there. Because if you're the one and he's convinced and he really loves you and he really wants to marry you, he will pursue you, hopefully.
1: Mm.
0: If you're not seeing that, that could be a sign that perhaps his interest is not as red hot as you thought it might have been. Maybe. I don't know.
1: Very good point. Good point. Good points, Patrick. Thank you so much.
0: God bless you, Maria. God bless you.
1: Thank you. Thank you so much. Thank you.
0: You're welcome. I'll let you go. And that's good timing because we have to take a break. 888-914-9149 is the number to call. And emails, those can go to patrick@relevantradio.com. Here's one real quick. From Paul. Go ahead, Cyrus, play the music. It's fine. Paul says, I keep sending in questions and had the thought that I should just seek a spiritual director and ask him instead of bothering you. How do I go about finding a spiritual director? When I come back, I'll give you a few simple steps on how you can find a good spiritual director. So stay tuned, Paul. I'll be right back.

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0: 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Patrick Madrid is on now.
2: Saw him at the Orange County Fairgrounds, Cyrus, and I was working there as a teenager back in the mid-70s. And they say, they played this song. They were touring. And they sounded note for note good.
7: Is this before or after Fleetwood Mac?
2: This would have been before Fleetwood Mac.
7: Okay.
2: You know what? The job I had, I think it was two summers running. I worked at the Orange County Fairgrounds, and I had the lowest rung on the ladder. I don't think there's anybody below me. My job was, I was the dude walking around with the dustpan that's on like a handle. You set it down and it goes flat, and then you sweep stuff into it. I did that like 12 hours a day for however long the fair lasted, 10 days. And I also had to clean up in the bathrooms. And I'll just put it this way. A lot of people were drinking a lot of beer, and not all of that beer stayed inside people. And sometimes I had to clean up.
7: I can smell where you're going with this.
2: Terrible.
7: You can stop.
2: It was terrible. But I made pocket money. And when bands like Heart would come and play, I would get to see the shows free because I was the dude sweeping up the, you know, the popcorn and the napkins and all that. So I got to see these free shows. It was great. I made like $5 an hour, but that was moving around money for me back in those days. And I didn't have to spend money on the concert tickets. I was just there. So, enjoy. Good times. 888-914-9149. We'll go now to, oh, you know what? I promised that I would mention how to get a spiritual director. Okay. So Paul asked, you know, I'd like to ask you questions, but maybe I should just ask a spiritual director any advice. Here's what I would suggest. Depending upon where you live, be on the lookout. I know, let me just say this. I know there are people, lay people, for example, who go to take a course, they get a certificate, and they have an official, let's say, certification as being a spiritual director. I understand that. And I'm not knocking anybody who wants to help other people by doing that. So more power to you. My personal view is that spiritual direction is the best when it can include, it doesn't always need to include, but when it can include the sacrament of confession, the sacrament of reconciliation. It's a natural conclusion to some spiritual direction. I have found it very beneficial in my own life. So what I would propose is find a priest in your parish or in the area, somebody you know, somebody you've gotten to know, who has some gray in his hair, who has some experience, some sagacity, someone that you feel that you can trust, and ask him if he might consider doing some spiritual direction. Many priests are very busy. They were not able to undertake that. Understandable. Some priests in retirement are in a better position to do it. Some religious orders are definitely more oriented toward that. So if you live in an area where you've got Dominican friars, for example, or Carmelite fathers, for example, and there are others, but you might inquire and just say, are any of the priests here at this parish or in your friary, do any of them do any spiritual direction? So you can explore, in other words. I would do that. And then if you find a priest that you feel might fulfill that role, give it a try. You're not obligated. So if you spend, let's say, half an hour, 45 minutes, an hour in your spiritual direction, I think you'll probably be able to figure out pretty quickly whether it's a good fit. Now, maybe the priest might say, I don't think this is a good fit. You might say, I don't think this is a good fit. But you might both say, this seems to be a good fit, and can I come back a month from now? And we'll have another discussion about spiritual direction. So you kind of dip your toe in. You see, you're not committing to anything, nor is the priest committing to anything. So in general terms, that's what I would recommend. But lastly, P.S., by all means, I wouldn't want you to feel like you can't call the program and discuss questions. I'm not a spiritual director. I need to put that in there right away. I'm not a spiritual director. But I mean, I can give advice, and a lot of my advice comes from experience in my own life, for what that's worth. But true spiritual direction involves being actually directed by the spiritual director. It's not a counseling session. It's not a, hey, let's have a talk with a buddy. The essence of spiritual direction is that you, as the directee, would allow yourself to be directed by the man, the priest, if you choose the priest, to be your spiritual director. That is a dynamic. It's important to remember, because that's where the trust factor comes in, that you have to know him well enough, or by reputation at least, know him well enough to trust that he has the wisdom, the prudence, and the depth of knowledge and experience to be able to give you good spiritual direction. Otherwise, it's just a counseling session. I hope that helps. Thank you. Let's go to Tim now in Huntington, Indiana. Hi, Tim.
8: Hi, Patrick. I just had a comment about the woman you were just speaking to who is friends with a wonderful man, but she is not interested in him physically. Well, yeah. I've been married for 32 years. My wife and I have 5 wonderful children. It's been a great marriage, but I literally had to talk her into it.
2: Talk her into getting married?
8: Because I don't think she was terribly attracted to me in the beginning. We had been friends for 7 years because her brother married my sister. And when I finally discerned that I should get married, I looked to her. I thought she would make a wonderful wife. And I was attracted to her. So one thing led, basically she was thinking, how is this going to work? We're just friends. So I had to create a situation which was romantic by sending a letter to her anonymously through a friend saying I'd like to meet her at this restaurant. And I had to travel 3 hours to get there.
2: Mm-hmm.
8: And when I got there, she was terribly disappointed to find out it was me.
2: Oh, no.
8: But at any rate, that's what actually got our relationship onto a more romantic plane. And after that, I think maybe she was more interested in me physically because, as you were saying before, I pursued her.
2: Yeah.
8: And that's what really worked.
2: For many women, maybe most women, I'm not an expert, but my sense is that that is a very important signal that this man really does want to marry you. If he doesn't exert himself to pursue, and there's something beautiful about the pursuit itself, I think, just in terms of human psychology, there's something beautiful and manly about the pursuit, not pursuit for its own sake, but pursuing the woman as a sign of not only masculinity, but also dedication. That this, I want you for you, and I'm willing to overcome obstacles to be able to win your love. There's something really primordial and powerful about that, don't you think, Tim?
8: Absolutely. And I wasn't conscious of that while I was doing it. I just knew that she would make a wonderful wife, and I wanted to have her give me a chance. And
2: yeah,
8: unfortunately, she did. But I just wanted to pass on. I know it's not a female perspective, but
2: The male perspective is equally as important. No doubt.
8: One would think, yes.
2: Yeah. All right. Well, good for you, Tim. Right. 5 children later. That's awesome. Congratulations.
8: Thank you. Have a good day.
2: Thank you. We'll go to Rose now in Santa Ana. Hello, Rose.
9: Hi. Good morning, Patrick. Thank you for taking my call.
2: You're welcome.
9: I have a question. It may be a little dumb, but I do the prayer, the rosary every day, but I've noticed as I'm going through menopause and getting older, it's very hard for me to concentrate. Mm-hmm. So I find myself doing the rosary and starting it over because I felt like I didn't, you know, I wasn't really taking it in. So and then also I wanted to ask, is it disrespectful to do it while you're in bed?
2: No. Let's start there. So the rosary is a wonderful prayer. Our Lady, whenever she appears, she always seems to say, pray the rosary, pray the rosary. So it's a good, holy, helpful, powerful thing to do. And the Bible says, pray always. So it doesn't mean that you can only pray the rosary if you happen to be kneeling in front of, you know, an image of Our Lady or something like that. But pray always means that you can infuse prayer and the power of prayer into your daily life while you're driving to work, if you work, while you're cleaning the kitchen.
9: You.
2: Yeah, yeah. While you're lying in bed. Yeah. So isn't it a beautiful thing when you think about it that your last conscious thought before you drift off to sleep is conversation with God? That it's
9: yes,
2: prayer?
9: Sure.
2: Oh, yeah. I mean,
9: I just didn't know if I was being disrespectful.
2: No.
9: And I, you know.
2: No, no, no, no. And don't listen to any little voice that might whisper to you saying, oh, you shouldn't pray the rosary when you're asleep. You shouldn't pray the rosary while you're driving to work.
9: Right.
2: Oh, you shouldn't.
9: Right.
2: You know why? Because you know where that voice is coming from.
9: Right, right.
2: Yeah.
9: Okay, so as long as I'm putting my heart in it, I'm trying my hardest, it's not disrespectful. That
2: not at all.
9: It.
2: No,
9: okay.
2: Not at all. Think of it this way. We're like little children. And our Heavenly Father realizes that as little children, we're going to be ineffectual in ways that an adult could, you know, might be able to do something. But isn't it delightsome? I mean, imagine if you had like a little 3-year-old girl who's going to help mommy in the kitchen. And she doesn't really quite know how to do what she's doing, but she's trying. And she's trying to sweep the floor, or she's trying to wash the dishes or something. There's something beautiful in that childlike effort to do something to help mommy in the kitchen. And I think that that's much the way our Heavenly Father must look at us in the ways that we try to do something good, even if we're not that good at it, but we're trying. There's something beautiful about that. And also, you can offer up your distractions. I mean, I get distracted at the drop of a hat. I get distracted sometimes while I'm doing the show. Maybe you might even hear that from time to time. But my reason in saying it is keep praying, keep using the rosary as part of your daily life, and there's nothing disrespectful about it. If you're able to like go to a adoration chapel and kneel down and close your eyes, so much the better. Not everybody can do that. So pray as best you can.
9: I do it at lunch sometimes, so, but then I, every morning I do the rosary and I just feel like, gosh, is this disrespectful because I'm dozing off or I'm driving and then I start it over again. And sometimes I find myself doing it over and over and I'm like, is this, am I just beating myself, you know?
2: No.
9: So thank you. I really appreciate your, thank you so much. You have a great day.
2: Thanks,
10: Rose.
2: Keep
10: going.
2: I do agree with that. Keep going.
10: Keep
2: how about
10: going?
2: How's that now?
10: Keep going.
2: Okay. Has anyone ever asked you, like, how do you keep going?
10: Keep going.
11: You keep going.
10: Keep going.
11: What do you do to keep going?
10: Keep going.
11: How do you keep going?
10: Keep going.
7: It's as simple as that?
2: It is simple. Yeah. It's... The advice is really not complicated, Cyrus. I can summarize that advice in two words.
10: Keep going.
2: That's it. Let's see. Ted in Torrance, California. Good morning and welcome.
12: Good morning, Patrick. I had a question. Like I told the screener, when you were talking about spiritual advisors, I think you are. I use you, and when people ask me where I get my information from, I always tell them my spiritual advisor. And I'm more comfortable with you, and I feel you are my spiritual advisor. I feel more comfortable, even though I haven't met you before.
2: Oh, thank you.
12: There are people I have met that I'm not as comfortable taking their spiritual advice than yours. So am I wrong, or can I continue to let, you know,
2: People know that
12: my spiritual advisor told me that, and I feel you are my spiritual advisor, and I think you're a spiritual advisor for all your listeners, I think.
2: Very kind of you, and I take to heart your confidence. I really do, Ted. Thank you. I'll say this. I know that I am not a spiritual director because I don't have the qualifications to be a spiritual director, but I think what I can do and what I seek to do is to be somebody who can give, I hope, wise counsel based upon experience and, you know, study and knowledge to some extent. There are people who are far smarter than I am, that's for sure. But if I can serve you in the capacity as somebody to give good counsel, wise counsel, that's what I seek to do. And if that translates for you into the spiritual life, praise God. If it benefits you in your spiritual life, I can only praise God for that. But I don't present myself, nor do I think of myself as a spiritual advisor, as a spiritual director in the strict sense of the word. But I'm grateful to know that it's helpful to you, and I'm happy to hear that. I really am.
12: Okay, can I throw in one other quick question?
2: Yeah, go for it.
12: Last week at Mass, in the first reading, it said that John was going to be baptizing with water. But the Holy Spirit will come later and the Holy Spirit will baptize you. And I didn't get the difference between how does the Holy Spirit baptize you?
2: Great question. So that's a reference to, and I don't have that reading in front of me, but I could pull it up, I suppose. But that's a reference to the baptism of repentance that John the Baptist was giving as a precursor to the Lord. And so this was before Jesus established the sacrament of baptism as a sacrament that gives grace. It's an outward sign established by Jesus that gives grace. Jesus hadn't yet established the sacrament of baptism by being baptized. That's how he established the sacrament, was by being baptized, even though he himself was free from all sin. So prior to that point, St. John the Baptist was practicing baptism of repentance, which in essence would be an ordinance similar to the ritual mikvahs, the ritual baths that people would bathe themselves in the Old Testament era to cleanse from ritual impurity, like after childbirth. It wasn't so much a physical washing of the body, although it did accomplish that, but it was a symbol of cleansing from ritual impurity. The baptism that John the Baptist administered was that. It couldn't actually produce its effects because Christ hadn't established the sacrament yet. But when he did, then that ordinance that that foreshadowing of baptism fell away. It was no longer necessary and thus no longer practiced. So the church began practicing the sacrament of baptism at that point forward. I did write a bit of an article about that. So if you go to the show page, relevantradio.com/Patrick, click on links and then click on the articles, you'll scroll down and you'll see an article that I wrote about the baptism of Jesus by St. John the Baptist. That'll give you some additional food for thought if you'd like.
12: I certainly will. Thank you for that, Patrick. And, yeah, thank you. In my heart, you're still my spiritual director.
2: Well, I must say I'm deeply, moved and grateful, excuse me, and humbled that you would consider it that way. Thank you for that, Ted. God bless you and go in peace, my son.

0: 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It is sacred in the eyes of God, and it should be sacred in the eyes of man, too. And we have to pick up the torch and fight for that every single day.
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3: Let us pray. 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
6: This October, join Father Rocky on a special pilgrimage to Ireland, Scotland, and England. 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
6: Jillian in Boston wrote me a note just now. She says, Relevant Radio needs to make a t-shirt available on its shop that says, Relevant Radio is my spiritual advisor. She says, I'd be the first to buy. I might be the second one to buy. That's a great idea, Jillian. Thank you. And that is coming, by the way. It's not quite here yet. And it'll get here in due time, but we will have some. How do the kids say it, Cyrus? Merch. I always cringe when I see people using the term merch, but whatever. There will be, I can guarantee, maybe not that particular t-shirt, but there are t-shirts coming, and I think maybe some coffee mugs and a few other goodies that I'm not at liberty to divulge at the moment, but they will be divulged soon. Would you say that's a fair statement of fact, Cyrus?
16: That was a fair and carefully stated statement. Yes.
6: I'll just tell you this, Jillian. We are going to keep going. I assure you of that. What could that mean? Let's go to Mary in Phoenix. Good morning, Mary.
17: Hello.
6: Yes. Hi. Welcome.
17: Hi. Thank you. I'm just calling, about my father. He's in ICU right now. He's such a holy, prayerful man, and this is about his second bout with pneumonia. And today they're going to be doing a test for, like, swallowing, and they're talking about possibly feeding tube. Okay. And my husband was mentioning that he thought that that was against the Catholic Church to use a feeding tube. And then I also remember from listening to, I know there's also like a website that you had given before that helps to people that are dealing with this kind of stuff.
6: Do you want me to give you a quick recap? Would that help?
17: Yes, please. Yeah, okay. That would be great.
6: Okay, so let's look at it first from a moral theological perspective. So the church's teaching is that under ordinary circumstances, that we cannot morally withhold ordinary care. And that ordinarily would be what somebody needs to stay alive: oxygen, shelter, food, hydration. Now, the body, now, depending upon what stage of your father's illness is, the body as it get, the person, I should say, as he or she gets closer to death, goes into a phase of actively dying, and the body is preparing to die. And it goes through stages that can last weeks. It can last longer, but it can last weeks, for example, in which certain systems and functions of the body begin to shut down. Or, where the body more and more, as it enters into this phase at the end of life, can no longer assimilate hydration, can no longer assimilate nutrition. And the doctors are going to be really skilled at discerning the signs and knowing when the body or the person, I don't mean to say the body because it's your father we're talking about.
17: Yeah.
6: But right. They're good. They're trained to know what the signs are. So we have a built-in trust factor with the medical professionals, but we should always be careful. If you see any indication that your father is perfectly capable of assimilating nutrition and hydration, we don't ever want to allow somebody to hasten death by withdrawing those ordinary means before it's time to do so. So in my understanding of the medicine and the physiology that goes into this, it does come to a point where it is time now, because the body can no longer receive those, and it can actually cause discomfort. It can actually cause pain for some people. And that line, you'll, in consultation with the doctors, if indeed your father is at that point or near that point, they'll be able to help guide you. Extraordinary means does not include a feeding tube, at least at this stage. So a nasal gastric tube to introduce food directly into the stomach. Sometimes there's a tube that goes from the abdomen in. That's another way of doing it. But to answer that question again, no, there's nothing contrary to Catholic teaching to have a nasal gastric tube to introduce food. It's entirely
17: pro forma. Yeah, so what's happening, I believe, or they think is, because he keeps getting pneumonia, is that, I think they call it aspiration, where he's trying to eat and it's going not where it's supposed to. So they're saying that this might be a better option. But
6: yeah, and that's a real danger. And that would be an example of what I was alluding to earlier, where as the body progresses toward death, some of these abilities, like swallowing, for example, go away. And then aspiration is a real danger. Danger of pneumonia, for example. So that is all true. And your job, of course, is not to be the medical professional, but at the same time, to know where are the guardrails and what are the things that we can do that are morally permissible as opposed to things that would be immoral. And the really big thing, or the really the main thing, would be cutting corners and trying to hasten death as a way to, let's just get it over with. Let's put this person out of our misery. Mm-hmm. We never want to do that. That would always be wrong. But we also have to respect and recognize the phases that the body goes through as it's entering into the dying process, and then not be worried if at this point now introducing food and hydration is no longer helpful. Inevitably, if people have that kind of an illness, it will get to that point. You see what I mean?
17: Right. Mm-hmm.
6: And lastly, if I may, that website that you're alluding to is ncbcenter.org. ncbcenter.org stands for National Catholic Bioethics Center. And they have an entire end-of-life section that you can draw upon, PDF documents and things like that.
17: Perfect. You've been so helpful. Thank you. And I know we have a lot of people listening. If we could just ask for prayers for my father. His name's Dennis.
6: I promise you prayers for your father, Dennis. And is he conscious? Is he able to have a priest come and visit him?
17: Yes.
6: Okay.
17: Yes. So that will be our next step.
6: I would be so comforted if I were you to know that that's happening. Well, you can count on our prayers for your father.
17: Thank you. Thank you so much, Patrick. I appreciate your help.
6: Thank you. Yeah, it's one of those facets of life that at some point we all have to go through. So in your kindness, please pray for Dennis. Let's go to Matt now in Oceanside. Good morning, Matt.
15: Morning, Pat. Good morning, Cyrus. Yeah, it's been a few years, maybe 4 or 5 years. Last time I spoke to you, Caleb was 5 and Katie was about 11. I was on supervised visitation waiting for an upcoming trial. And backing up a little bit, the judge that put me on supervised visitation went against all the professionals he put on the case. The forensic psychologist didn't recommend what he did. Court mediator didn't recommend what he did. And neither did the minors counsel he put on the case.
6: Okay.
15: And my son was painting his nails and playing with women's makeup at the supervised visitation in the park. But he went from catching fish, catching lizards to, you know, trying to chop down a tree with his four iron when I was teaching him how to golf. All boy to that.
6: Okay.
15: And these are the things they've used against me in family court. Yoga, because I didn't believe kindergartners should be doing, my poor little girl should be doing yoga, backing up when she was young. And, going to church on Sunday, you know, the professional, court lawyer they put on the case and forced me to pay for a daughter said, he can see her on Sunday, but only after church. No more church for Katie. But backing up, you know.

0: we're going to the park or the beach, and I see her, you know, I see her with this phone, and her friends are all crowded around it. And I go, well, what's that, honey? And she goes, that's my iPhone mommy gave me. I go, well, sweetheart, let me see it. And I'm going to hold on to it until...
1: And how old is Katie, Matt? I mean, you mentioned it, but
0: well,
1: I don't
0: remember. when she was given the iPhone, she was about 10 or 11.
1: Okay.
0: And,
1: how old are they now?
0: Anyway, now she's 16 going on 17, and she, it's terrible what's been happening to her. She fell 23 feet, broke her back, broke her feet, may lose her feet. Thank God she's not paralyzed from the waist down.
1: Well, Matt, let me jump in if I may. This sounds like a terribly difficult, and it's got to be incredibly painful for you.
0: It's horrible what's going on. It's very corrupt, Patrick.
1: Yeah. So just, I'm deeply concerned for you and for your children. I only have a couple of minutes remaining. Was there a comment you wanted to make or a question? Because I don't want you to run out of time.
0: I just want to give a heads up to any parent out there. These are the things they'll use against you to take your kids away from family court. They'll use yoga. They'll use going to church. Abortion's been mentioned. I don't believe in abortion, so that's a negative against me in court. Taking the iPhone away, even just for a day, that's used against me in court. So these are things that they will spin. They will spin love into hate to take your kids away.
1: Yeah, it sounds incredibly painful, Matt. I'm not sure what to say, other than I hope you have a really good lawyer to help you to navigate through these things. I can't imagine what you're going through, Matt, but you can count on my prayers, and I'm quite confident that a lot of people listening right now to your plight are praying for you and your children as you go through this. So hang in there. Thanks for the call back. I do remember chatting with you a while back, so thank you for the update on that. And with that, we've sort of reached the point of no return. We have to wrap up for the day. I want to say a shout-out to you, Brooke. You wrote me a note a minute ago, and Brooke says, I consider you my spiritual director too, Patrick. She says, thank you. You have been a huge part of furthering my faith. God bless you and Relevant Radio. Well, thank you, Brooke. And it's not the same Brooke who's on the air at Relevant Radio, different Brooke, but I appreciate it. And I am grateful to know that listening to Relevant Radio is helping you. Thank you. Well, everybody, until tomorrow, I'll pray for you. Please pray for me. And also pray for Dennis, the man who's in hospice right now. God bless you.
2: 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I'm grateful for the education that I have received at Thales College.
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4: Oh Lord God, you so love the world that you gave your only Son, that whoever believes in him may not die, but may have eternal life. We, for our part, love because you have first loved us. O Lord God, I love you above all things, and I love my neighbor for your sake, because you are the highest, infinite, and perfect good, worthy of all my love. In this love I intend to live and die. Amen.

0: Behold the Lamb of God, who takes away the sins of the world. 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

Brethren, let us acknowledge our sins and so prepare ourselves to celebrate the sacred mysteries. I confess to Almighty God and to you, my brothers and sisters, that I have greatly sinned in my thoughts and in my words, in what I have done and what I have failed to do, through my most grievous fault. Therefore I ask Blessed Mary, ever Virgin, all the angels and saints, and you, my brothers and sisters, to pray for me. May Almighty God have mercy on us, forgive us our sins,

0: Let us pray. May your Spirit, O Lord, we pray, imbue us powerfully with spiritual gifts, that he may give us a mind pleasing to you and graciously conform us to your will. Through our Lord Jesus Christ, your Son, who lives and reigns with you in the unity of the Holy Spirit, God forever and ever.
1: A reading from the Acts of the Apostles. Wishing to determine the truth about why Paul was being accused by the Jews, the commander freed him and ordered the chief priests and the whole Sanhedrin to convene. Then he brought Paul down and made him stand before them. Paul was aware that some were Sadducees and some Pharisees, so he called out before the Sanhedrin, "My brothers, I am a Pharisee, the son of Pharisees. I am on trial for hope in the resurrection of the dead." When he said this, a dispute broke out between the Pharisees and Sadducees, and the group became divided. For the Sadducees say that there is no resurrection, or angels, or spirits, while the Pharisees acknowledge all three. A great uproar occurred, and some scribes belonging to the Pharisee party stood up and sharply argued, "We find nothing wrong with this man. Suppose a spirit or an angel has spoken to him." The dispute was so serious that the commander, afraid that Paul would be torn to pieces by them, ordered his troops to go down and rescue Paul from their midst and take him into the compound. The following night, the Lord stood by him and said, "Take courage, for just as you have borne witness to my cause in Jerusalem, so you must also bear witness in Rome." Verbum Domini. Keep me safe, O God, you are my hope. Keep me, O God, for in you I take refuge. I say to the Lord, "My Lord are you." O Lord, my allotted portion and my cup, you it is who hold fast my lot.
2: Keep me safe, O God, you are my hope.
1: I bless the Lord who counsels me. Even in the night my heart exhorts me. I set the Lord ever before me. With him at my right hand I shall not be disturbed. Therefore my heart is glad and my soul rejoices. My body too abides in confidence, because you will not abandon my soul to the netherworld, nor will you suffer your faithful one to undergo corruption. You will show me the path to life, fullness of joys in your presence, the delights at your right hand forever.

Lifting up his eyes to heaven, Jesus prayed, saying, I pray not only for these, but also for those who will believe in me through their word, so that they may all be one, as you, Father, are in me and I in you, that they also may be in us, that the world may believe that you sent me. And I have given them the glory you gave me, so that they may be one as we are one, I in them and you in me, that they may be brought to perfection as one, that the world may know that you sent me and that you love them even as you loved me. Father, they are your gift to me. I wish that where I am, they also may be with me, that they may see my glory that you gave me, because you loved me before the foundation of the world. Righteous Father, the world also does not know you, but I know you, and they know that you sent me. I have made known to them your name, and I will make it known, that the love with which you loved me may be in them, and I in them.

0: This past Monday, I was in Houston, Texas, to preach the homily at a funeral mass for a dear friend of mine, who I've kept in touch with over the years, Julia Tucker. And Julia Tucker was, for years, the pilgrimage director here at EWTN. So people will bring bus groups here. They still do that. And she was the one that would greet them. And she was just this person who was so full of joy and really enjoyed the pilgrims who came here and developed some close friendships with those who brought groups here. And I think one of the reasons they kept coming back every year was because of Julia and just the warmth and the welcome that they experienced from her. And she herself was a convert to the Catholic faith. In fact, she wrote her own autobiography, which is a way to illustrate to her family, many who are not Catholic, why she made that step, why she became Catholic. And she begins by talking about when she was a girl, that on the bus they would drive past a Catholic school, St. Mary's, and there was a statue of Our Lady out there, and she'd hold her breath because she wasn't going to give in to idolatry. But she later in life had a beautiful experience with Our Lady, really experiencing how Mary, the mother of Jesus, is really our mother too. And it began her own quest. And Sister Raphael, who was the vicar here for so many years as well, became a close friend of hers. And so she eventually came here, worked in the pilgrimage department and so on, and then eventually worked up at the shrine as well, greeting pilgrims up there when that was completed. But her son, her youngest son, she had four children, and she has eight great-grandchildren, that her youngest son, Britt, gave the eulogy, and he said something I thought was very beautifully put together in his words. And he talked about how each of the four children considered themselves their mother's favorite. And so they each had that sense, but he said, you know, we each felt like we were her favorite because that was the way she treated each one of us. And even in their later years, they would go to her when they were troubled about something. And so he kind of made humorous statements about how each of them was her favorite. But then he concluded by saying, but now she's with her true favorite, with God, whom she loved and longed to be with for all eternity. Well, you know, today's gospel reminds us of the fact that the whole history of salvation, all that God has done throughout human history, beginning with creation, beginning with existence, our own existence, and how he chose a people and he brought them to deliverance from slavery to their homeland and to the heaven, to Jerusalem. And then we think of our Lord, our Savior, fulfilling all of that was prefigured in the Old Testament, and how he delivers us from sin, and he's bringing us to our true homeland, which is in heaven. But all of that, what is the purpose of that? Why did it happen? Well, today's gospel gives us the answer. The whole purpose of that is that we would be in communion with the Father and the Son and the Holy Spirit. That's the whole meaning and purpose of our lives. To be with him forever and to even begin that life here on earth, which begins with our baptism and is to deepen every day. And so we might have the question in our minds, you know, well, when Jesus prayed, how did he pray? Read John chapter 17, which is what we have today, and you'll see how Jesus prayed. And he prayed, and imagine, he lifted up his eyes to heaven. Father, this is how he prays. It's at the Last Supper. This is his prayer right before he goes out to his passion, death, and glorious resurrection. He lifts up his eyes to heaven, Father. And he prays, he says, not only for these, those who were with him, but for those who will believe in me through their word. That's you and me. He prayed for you. He prayed for me at the Last Supper before he consummates his work on this earth. I pray for them, but also those who will believe in me through their word. On the feast of Saint Matthias, I spoke of the importance of apostolic succession, that we're part of the apostolic church founded on the apostles. Father, I pray for them, but not only them, those who believe in me through their word. And what does he pray? That they may be perfectly one, as you, Father, and I are one, that they may be one in us, because you love them like you loved me. And that where I am, they might also be. The glory you gave me, I've shared with them. I made known to them everything you gave to me. That's his desire. That's the reason for all of salvation history, that we would come into this communion with God. And that's why in this year of St. Francis, we remember this year the Easter of St. Francis. And every year as Franciscans, we celebrate his transitus, his transition, his falling asleep, as the scriptures speak of the death of the Christian. They speak of it as falling asleep. Why? Because we wake to the glory. It's a transition. It's a transitus. And so the Franciscan family throughout the world is celebrating the Easter of St. Francis. And as he is laying there and he's dying, he dictates his testament. And what does he say? He begins by saying again and again, the Lord gave me. The Lord gave me. The Lord gave me. He's recounting God's continual gifts to him throughout his life and what the Lord had done for him. And so that's what we need to do as well, to recount that. This is what Julia strove to do in her own autobiography. Maybe those of you who are getting on in years, maybe you want to do something similar. Leave a legacy for your descendants. Talk about what the Lord has done for you throughout your life, how he helped you, how he sustained you, how he supported you throughout your life. That might be a beautiful testimony to your deceased, to your descendants after you're gone from this life. But as Francis is laying there and he's dying and he commits, this is what the Lord gave me. This is what he gave me. He gave me what was mine to do. May he also teach you yours, is what he says to the friars. But then he says, praise to you, my Lord, through our sister death. And so for the Christian, death is a sister, a gift, to bring us into this fullness of life with God forever. You know, the Franciscan family, the minister generals of all of the major branches of the Franciscan order, put together some documents in preparation for this year as well as the other centenary celebrations we've had. But listen to what they said of this moment of St. Francis, his own transition from this life to the next, his welcoming sister death. They wrote, in contemporary society, we rarely think about death, not only because it reminds us that we are limited creatures, but also because it exposes the false security we get from believing that we are masters over time and life. Francis of Assisi, on the other hand, welcomes Sister Death with song, because he understood that death is not the termination of everything, but the end that allows us to enter into full communion with God. This is the whole purpose of salvation history, to bring us into that full communion with God that is to begin and deepen every day of our life on this earth. And they concluded in this paragraph, indeed, life is a gift that must be given back. You see, this is the last offering that you and I are to make, our death. I offer this to you, O Lord. Thank you for the gift of my life. I offer this death to you that I might be with you forever in heaven. And then they said this as well. As his passing drew near, Francis said to his brothers, "Let us begin, brothers, to serve the Lord God, for up till now we've done little or nothing." He did not consider he'd already attained his goal, but was tireless in pursuit of holy newness. Every day is an opportunity to start fresh, to renew our response to the call of the Lord, to bear witness to him. In today's first reading, our Lord appears to Paul at a very troubled time. They were trying to tear him to pieces. There was so much disruption going on. And what does the Lord say to Paul? The Lord stood by him and said, "Take courage. For just as you have borne witness to my cause in Jerusalem, so you must also bear witness in Rome." That's a word for you and I today. Now, take courage. You've borne witness by being Christians, by striving to live the life faithful to God, and you are to bear witness. But he's saying, in effect, "I'm with you." He says to Paul, he appears to Paul, stood by him, "Take courage. You have borne witness and you are to bear witness." And that's what we do in this life. We bear witness to it. So I thank God for the example and friendship I've had with Julia Tucker. She was 86 when she passed away. And now, please God, she enjoys that communion she longed for. And I just want to conclude with the concluding words she wrote in her autobiography, really a witness of her profound faith. Here's what she wrote. "One thing I have discovered is that there is a happily ever after, but it's not on this earth. I read in the readings of the Divine Office something that explains it well. It's a letter to Diognetus to the early church." So he was an early Christian who wrote this letter. It's a beautiful letter. So she has a short quote. "Christians live in their own countries as though they were only passing through. They play their full role as citizens, but labor under all the disabilities of aliens. Any country can be their homeland, but for them, their homeland, wherever it may be, is a foreign country. They pass their days upon earth, but they are citizens of heaven. Obedient to the laws, yet they live on a level that transcends the law." And then Julia concluded in these words to her family, "Our happily ever after begins when we close our eyes and sleep the last time and awake looking at the beautiful face of Jesus. I can't imagine the joy as I run into his arms after longing for him my whole life long. We will be greeted by the ones we love who have gone before us, the saints, the angels, our guardian angel, and especially the Holy Mother of God, who gave her fiat, her yes to the angel. She gave us Jesus, and he came to save us. He is our Redeemer, our love, our life, our all. Then we will understand all the reasons things happen as they did. She lost her husband after only 14 years of marriage. Then we will understand all the reasons things happen as they did and all the trials we had to go through. We will have all the answers to our questions. When the Lord allows us to suffer, we can make it a stepping stone or a stumbling block. The choice is ours. We will understand how God led us all our life to our final destination with Him. And we will rejoice and sing, for we are home. And then she concluded with a doxology. Glory be to the Father, and to the Son, and to the Holy Spirit, as it was in the beginning, is now, and ever shall be, world without end. Amen.
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2: That the Holy Father and all priests will be filled with the gifts of wisdom and courage, we pray to the Lord. That married couples in their daily lives may bear witness to the love of Christ for His church, we pray to the Lord. That all Catholics who are not practicing their faith may be filled with a longing for Christ's love in the sacraments, we pray to the Lord. For the Franciscan missionaries of the Eternal Word, that the love of the Holy Spirit may always reign in our hearts and bear abundant fruit for the kingdom of God, we pray to the Lord. That the Lord will raise up our brothers and sisters who have gone to their rest, we pray to the Lord.
0: We pray in thanksgiving for all of those who have borne joyful witness to our Christian faith and for the blessed repose of those who have died, especially Julia Tucker. We pray to the Lord. Loving Father, the resurrection of your Son gives a new birth to a living hope. Help us to live in that hope always through Christ our Lord. Amen.

graciously sanctify these gifts, O Lord, we pray, and accepting the oblation of this spiritual sacrifice, make of us an eternal offering to you.

You are indeed holy, O Lord, and all you have created rightly gives you praise. For through your Son, O Lord Jesus Christ, by the power and working of the Holy Spirit, you give life to all things and make them holy. And you never cease to gather a people to yourself, so that from the rising of the sun to its setting, a pure sacrifice may be offered to your name. Therefore, O Lord, we humbly implore you by the same Spirit, graciously make holy these gifts we have brought to you for consecration, that they may become the body and blood of your Son, our Lord Jesus Christ, at whose command we celebrate these mysteries. From the night he was betrayed, he himself took bread, and giving you thanks, he said the blessing, broke the bread, and gave it to his disciples, saying, "Take this, all of you, and eat of it, for this is my body, which will be given up for you."

In a similar way, when supper was ended, he took the chalice, and giving you thanks, he said the blessing and gave the chalice to his disciples, saying, Take this, all of you, and drink from it, for this is the chalice of my blood, the blood of the new and eternal covenant, which will be poured out for you and for many for the forgiveness of sins. Do this in memory of me.

Therefore, O Lord, as we celebrate the memorial of the saving passion of your Son, his wondrous resurrection and ascension into heaven, and as we look forward to his second coming, we offer you in thanksgiving this holy and living sacrifice. Look, we pray upon the oblation of your church and recognizing the sacrificial victim by whose death you will to reconcile us to yourself. Grant that we who are nourished by the body and blood of your Son and filled with his Holy Spirit may become one body, one spirit in Christ. May he make of us an eternal offering to you so that we may obtain an inheritance with your elect, especially with the most blessed Virgin Mary, Mother of God, with blessed Joseph, her spouse, with your blessed apostles and glorious martyrs, with St. Francis of Assisi, and with all the saints on whose constant intercession in your presence we rely for unfailing help. May this sacrifice of our reconciliation, we pray, O Lord, advance the peace and salvation of all the world. Be pleased to confirm in faith and charity your pilgrim church on earth, with your servant Leo, our Pope, and Stephen, our Bishop, the order of bishops, all the clergy, and the entire people you have gained for your own. Listen graciously to the prayers of this family whom you have summoned before you. In your compassion, O merciful Father, gather to yourself all your children scattered throughout the world. Remember your servant, Julia, and all of our deceased benefactors and employees whom you have called from this world to yourself. Grant that they who are united with your Son in a death like his may also be one with him in his resurrection. When from the earth he will raise up in the flesh those who have died, and transform our lowly body after the pattern of his own glorious body. To our departed brothers and sisters too, and to all who are pleasing to you at their passing from this life, give kind admittance to your kingdom. There we hope to enjoy forever the fullness of your glory, when you will wipe away every tear from our eyes. For seeing you, our God, as you are, we shall be like you for all the ages and praise you without end. Through Christ our Lord, through whom you bestow on the world all that is good. Through him and with him and in him, O God, Almighty Father, in the unity of the Holy Spirit,

0: Jesus Christ, who said to your apostles, "Peace I leave you, my peace I give you," look not on our sins, but on the faith of your church, and graciously grant her peace and unity in accordance with your will, who live and reign forever and ever.
1: Amen.

0: 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It is for your good that I go. For I do not go, the Paraclete will not come to you, says the Lord. Alleluia.
1: For those who cannot now receive Jesus in the Blessed Sacrament, we offer the following prayer. I believe that you, O Jesus, are in the Most Holy Sacrament. I love you and desire you. Come into my heart, I embrace you. O never, never leave me. May the burning and most sweet power of your love, O Lord Jesus, I beseech you, absorb my mind, that I may die through love of your love, who are graciously pleased to die through love of my love. Amen.
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May the mysteries we have received, O Lord, we pray, enlighten us by the instruction they bring, and restore us through our participation in them, that we may merit the gifts of the Spirit, through Christ our Lord. Amen.

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1: Queen of Heaven, rejoice. Alleluia.
2: The Son, whom it was your privilege to bear. Alleluia.
1: Has risen as he said. Alleluia.
2: Pray God for us. Alleluia.
1: Rejoice and be glad, O Virgin Mary. Alleluia.
2: For the Lord has truly risen. Alleluia.
1: Let us pray, O God.
2: Thou hast faced to give joy to the world through the resurrection of thy Son, our Lord Jesus Christ. Grant, we beseech thee, that through the mediation of the Virgin Mary, his mother, we may come to possess the joys of life everlasting through the same Christ our Lord.

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2: 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The U.S. Justice Department formally indicted the former Cuban leader, Raul Castro. He is charged with conspiracy to kill U.S. nationals, destruction of aircraft, and four separate counts of murder linked to the 1996 shootdown of civilian planes. Severe weather has broken out across the U.S. with strong thunderstorms causing flooding in the Northeast and wildfires raging in California. Flash flooding submerged cars and buses in New York City while extreme heat caused early school releases in Pennsylvania. The General Secretariat of the Synod releases a new document outlining methods and tools to prepare and guide local churches ahead of the Ecclesial Assembly in 2028. The four stages include remembering, interpreting, orienting, and celebrating. I'm Veronica Dudo with EWTN News Nightly.
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7: That hopefully kills me every time I hear it. Hopefully. Kind of like I'm taking a shot at it. Possibility. Equal to sinking a putt from here to Jupiter. You get some wise advice. Hopefully. If you call in, hopefully. Maybe I can, what about the lady who says you are contagious? I know, I like that. I would like an infection, you know, like an infliction, an affliction, something like that. Okay, let's see what we got here. Well, I can't take care of that, so we'll take care of this. The number is 877-573-7825. 877-57-EQUAL is the number to call if you'd like to get onto the program. For me to get onto the program took a lot more. Oh, yeah. Had to go get an education and talk to people and scratch and claw.

0: on. Sprinkle in a little groveling. Get a program. Actually, it wasn't that tough. But I'm grateful. You, on the other hand, just simply call a number. 877-573-7825, 877-57-EQUAL. And you will be put onto the lines. You'll be speaking to Eric Dumont, call screamer, who today is doubling as a very bored operator, or just bored operator. I don't know how he spells that. He spells it B-O-R-E-D. I think, Eric, it's supposed to be spelled B-O-A-R-D. Question about something in your life, circumstances, puzzling, perplexing, flummoxing. That's a good word, flummox. What a word. You ever notice that? Think about how funny words sound. Flummox. It's like you're sort of just burping. Listen to a foreign language and you understand that what we take as language is really just sounds. Nothing but just sounds. And these sounds are all just attached to something. Well, I had a little difficulty in the office today. I had a guy came in last week, and he had this fear that there were monsters underneath his bed. And he had a hard time dealing with it. He just knew they weren't there, but yet at the same time, his anxiety was ruling him. And he called me today, and he said, you're too expensive. I got a cure for $10. I said, cure for $10. He goes, yeah, I'm fine now. Who cured you for $10? He said, my bartender. Your bartender. Yeah, I told him about my problem. I told him I was seeing a therapist. I told him I was frustrated, scared of something being under my bed. So how did he cure you? He told me cut the legs off the bed. Wish I'd have thought of that. 877-57-EQUAL is the number to call to get onto the program. You never know what you thought was really, really bad and then doesn't turn out to be at all really, really bad. At the moment, it's a disappointment or it's a frustration or it can even feel devastating, but you can't predict the future about it. One of my most clear examples of this, I was a freshman at Case Western Reserve University in Cleveland. That was back when you could afford to go to Case Western Reserve. Credit hours, I think, were $2 an hour. Now they're $4,568 an hour or something like that. I took the SAT when I was a junior or senior. And the guidance counselor said, well, you scored pretty high on math. You ought to consider engineering as a career. Engineering. I always wanted to live in one of those cabooses. I really did. He said, no, you don't understand. Engineering is involved with a lot of mathematics, physics, kind of understanding. You can either build things or develop things or chemically or electrical, mechanical. I said, well, engineering, okay, well. What's a good engineering school? He says, well, in our area, Case Western, Case Tech, Case Institute of Technology. That's a very high-ranked engineering school. Okay. Well, I'll see if I can get in. He goes, no, your scores are high enough. You'll get in. Go, okay. Engineering, here I come. I didn't know what I was doing. So at Case, the first year, you had all the generic engineering courses. You just had to take it. You had to take Math 1 and 2, Physics 1 and 2. You had to take Chemistry. You had to take Computer. And at that time, the computer was this monstrous thing that sat inside this building that took up the whole wall. Anybody old enough to remember punch cards? I thought, okay, well, let's see how I do. Well, I was feeling pretty cocky, actually. At the end of my first semester, I did pretty good. Pretty nice grade point there. And the math, the calculus, and the physics, it didn't seem all that tough. The statistics, okay, I could do this. All right, maybe that guidance counselor was right. Second semester, still doing okay in mathematics. And then I ran into physics, too. Physics 2 dealt with relativity and some of the more complex issues. Well, I had a midterm on physics too that I studied for, but it seemed kind of tough. I remember thinking, I'm not sure I really solved these problems right. I was kind of lost at this. Well, maybe I did better than I think. You know, you never know. Never know. I got the score back. It was 31. Now, this was on a 1 to 100% score. 31. That's pretty low. Matter of fact, middle school mathematics taught me that to recover from a 31 on my next test, and we only had one test left, to barely pass with a D, I'd have to score 132. Of course, not possible. So I was forced to drop the course. And then I fell behind in my engineering track, so to speak. And I started thinking, this is not good. This is not good. I didn't understand physics 2 the first time around. What makes me think I'm going to understand it the second time around? And I kind of went into a little bit of a funk regarding my educational future. I thought I was going to be in engineering. That's just what I was gearing up to be. All right. Maybe I need to reconsider and get into something related to engineering. Psychology. Yeah, those are close. Uh-huh. So I did. And I thought, well, psychology, maybe that'll prepare me for law school. I should go to law school. That's it. There's not very many lawyers out there, you know. Wouldn't be a problem. Yeah, I'll go to law school. I got into a special program at Case Western where your senior year you could get your master's degree. I thought, well, that'll make it more likely I'll get into law school if I get my master's degree. Master's in psychology. All right. Pretty cool. So my first year, graduate school psychology, I thought, this is kind of neat here. What if I went on? I mean, if I graduate now, I got to go work. Ooh. Maybe I'll just be a student until Social Security. So I went to grad school, became a psychologist. Looking back on it, it's really a good thing I got a 31 in physics too. It blew me out of engineering. Had I not, I probably would have stayed in engineering, not really understanding or knowing all that I'm getting into. I would have been in it. And gone into my sophomore year of engineering, I'd have had to declare a particular engineering direction. I wanted to be a conductor. I didn't want to be the guy that shovels the coal. Shows you my level of understanding of engineering. But I look back on that 31, and I thought at the time, major, major disappointment. Hurdle. Obstacle. Educational. Flailing. And it turned out to be the first step towards psychology. Had no idea. Now, that would make a difference for you, too. Because think about it. You'd be listening to this show, and you wouldn't hear anybody. Because I wouldn't be here. Because I wouldn't be a psychologist. And then I wouldn't get a chance to be on Catholic media. I don't know what I'd be doing. Maybe I'd be designing your bridge. Might not be something you want to drive over. I guess the lesson is, where you can reserve judgment, you don't know. You can't know how the future will evolve in what you thought was a major life negative. Always remember my physics 31. Vector. 877-573-7825. 877-57-EQUAL. That's the number to call to get onto the program. I'd be delighted to talk to you. Give me a call. Thank you.
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0: Thank you for joining me here on The Doctor Is In. I appreciate your company. I got a couple of announcements I wanted to make here. Let me see how I do this. Okay, I got a new phone. I got to figure out how do you search. Go that way there. Put that there. It says I probably should push on the search there, right? Okay, let's see what that says. I've got that. Voicemail. I read. Family events. There we go. I got to talk. Got some congratulations to do today. Where is this at? Oh, okay. Holy Family Radio, WLCR. All right. That just left me. Where it is. Holy Family Radio. Been down there. WLCR AM and FM. Serving Louisville, Kentucky. 27 years. One of the granddaddies. Oh, I probably should say grandpersons with us. Congratulations, Vince. Vince Heiser. The team at Holy Family Radio. Very, very nice. 27 years anniversary. You guys were on the air before I got around here. That's for sure. Okay, I got to make sure that I'm going to pronounce this name correctly. Caller from Washington, please tell me. You tell me how to pronounce your name.
1: Oh, hi, Dr. Ray. Thank you so much. I knew to listen to the program about a year or two, and I knew to know about you because the more I listen to the Sacred Heart Radio, it just drawn me to listen more and more, and then your program, it just attracted me and it gave me so much of discern about how to keep my family going and give me a lot of courage. I was suffering from my family. It's been 2 years since I have 3 kids. Thank you so much for taking my call again. I cannot say thank you enough. And today I take courage because after I read your book, I purchased the one, How to Get Along with Almost Everyone. And I purchased the one, How, Discipline That Lasts for a Lifetime. And now for myself, I'm trying to read the book, Living Calm. So, today I have a really anxious, I've been praying, go to math, to pray for the answer, but I think I'm going to talk to you right now is going to give me a lot of courage because I need to make decision in about a week. I'm just three brief that I have 3 kids. One is become a PT 2 years ago, and he married and he had the first child. And he and his wife, along with my second daughter who already married, and her husband, that not like and decide that they announce that they are no longer have anything to do with my third daughter boyfriend. Because first of all, years ago, they're all getting along very well. I thought it's a happy family and everything.
0: Well, let me help you along here. So you've got 3 older kids. Are both of the older kids saying, we don't want to have anything to do with the younger daughter's boyfriend? Is that what they're saying?
1: Yes, because 4 of them is Vietnamese, the same with us. The youngest one, he is Mexican. So 4 of them thinking the different culture, this and that, for some reason, on the bachelor party, there was something that is not getting along. And then
0: I'm going to have to hurry you along here, dear, because I don't want you to bump up against a break. Your younger daughter is engaged to this guy, correct?
1: No, she's not engaged yet. She's just dating the guy for about 3 years now.
0: Now this whole time, let me jump in here. I want to get to the crux of it. The whole time, the 2 older siblings and their families have basically cut contact with her and her boyfriend.
1: They say yes, no more. We have nothing to do with the guy because there's a lot of things happen.
0: Okay. Isn't the fact that he's a different culture. They don't like him personally.
1: Not because of that, because of their interaction happened in one day of the bachelor party of my son.
0: Mom, what do they want you to do about it?
1: No, I said just because three of them no longer talking together.
0: Oh,
1: just
0: boy.
1: The first two of my kids, were four of them was really get along and here in Seattle. But because my daughter, the youngest, moved to Texas to live with her boyfriend, and we are Catholic. I'm not approved that, but she does it anyway. It broke my heart, and I cannot do anything except praying for her. She's sailing from the church a little bit, but now she stopped kind of not offense clearly anymore. The boyfriend was that time, but never practiced because.
0: Okay, so I want to focus. I want to focus on this here. So are you asking how do I make these older siblings soften in their attitude toward her? Is that the question?
1: Yes. And also this week, my daughter asked me to come over to stay with her for when her boyfriend go to outside of the country because of job. And I was, he was not like our family since that happened. He told me,
0: okay. You know what, here? We're getting into a ton of details here, and it's getting really hard to keep track of them all. What I would suggest is that you talk to these older kids, hoping they'll let you talk to them, and ask them, do they think this is a good thing? Now, you're saying that you're Catholic, so I'm assuming they're Catholic, which means them writing off their sister is wrong. So ask them. You say she's not being a good Catholic because she's living with her boyfriend. Okay. But are you being a good Catholic because you've decided you're just going to cut her out of your life? Ask them that.
1: They cut just the boyfriend. They said, you always have a chair in this family. The thing is, because they cut his boyfriend.
0: Well, then she's not going to see them either. If they've cut out her boyfriend, then she's not going to be around him either, correct?
1: That's exactly. She said, if you don't welcome my boyfriend, I'm not going to be here with you. So that tortured me and fought them. I know that underneath, they say you always have a chair in the family. But they also...
0: Well, practically speaking, she doesn't have a chair in the family. Because as long as she's with this guy, they're telling her, yeah, we accept you, but we don't accept him. And she's saying, well, if you don't accept him, then you don't accept me. That's where it's at. So as a mom, you got one of two options here. One, recognize you can do nothing about it. That's one. Or two, you sit down with the two older ones and keep them together, everybody together, kind of a family meeting. You sit down and you say, okay, let's get to the bottom of this. What do you think is going to happen if you continue to say we don't want any part of him and therefore you're cutting your sister out? What do you think is going to happen 2 years, 4 years, 5 years from now? Are you saying that you will never have a relationship with your sister? Are you saying that if she marries him, that then you'll be okay? But the problem with that is, and you can point this out to them, that all these years of them basically cutting both the sister and the boyfriend out of their lives, if they do get married, the boyfriend probably is going to say, hey, look, you didn't want to have anything to do with me then, so I don't care if you have anything to do with me now. So what they're doing is they're kind of making it more difficult for their sister to maybe head toward marriage. Because she'll be starting off with a bad relationship with her siblings. So
1: yes,
0: that's what I would suggest. I'm going to have to let you go, honey. I'm way past break. I'm going to have to let you go. But thank you so much for the call, and I thank you for the very kind words at the very top of your call. 877-573-7825. 877-573-7825. Once again, I want to congratulate... For 15 years, Catholic Radio Network there, homed in Bloomington, Illinois, and the 15th anniversary dinner that they invited me to was in Normal, and I jumped at the chance of that. And I don't think they realized that as a psychologist for my opportunity to speak in normal, I probably wouldn't have charged them. Probably wouldn't have. But I was under the impression it was in Bloomington. It's kind of a flowery sort of thing, and I'm kind of a guy, so, you know. 877-573-7825, 877-57-EQUAL. Sure want to hear from you. Thanks for the call.

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2: Who am I talking to? This is like the big question. Who am I talking to? Who is it that we're talking to? Another way to ask it is what's the image of God that guides our prayer? Because I'll say this, I'll say that who we're talking to determines how we talk to him. So last week, if you remember this, we talked about how John the Baptist was baptizing and Jesus came to John the Baptist and he said, to be baptized. And John the Baptist says, I'm not here to baptize you. I should be baptized by you, not baptize you. And we talked about how so often that's how we come before the Lord. Sometimes we come before God as his counselors. Like we come before God. And that might define some of our prayers. We think, okay, God, you need my advice. God, you need my counsel. God, you need my wisdom. We have that idea that how many times have we approached God like that? Who we're talking to is the God who needs my direction. Or the God who needs my advice, the God who needs my counsel, where we say in our prayer, implicitly or explicitly, God, okay, this is what you need to do. And it makes sense because especially if we have big concerns in our hearts, we have big desires, we could say things like, you know, God, this is how things need to turn out. When we're so captured by fear, sometimes we approach God like that. We say things like, okay, God, you need me to tell you how to be God.
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Dr. Ray, what is the biggest lie that you tell yourself? I think that would be, oh, I don't have to write that down. I'll remember it. Yeah, that'd be it. That'd be the biggest lie. Second is that the dryer is shrinking my clothes, and I realize that's not what is causing my clothes to shrink. It's refrigerated. 877-573-7825, 877-57-EQUAL is the number to call if you'd like to call now. Got plenty of time to get on. It's just at the very bottom of the show. We have a lot of lines, and I would welcome your calls or your comments about helpful situations for somebody else or your insights about life or something in psychology or faith as it interacts with psychology or the culture that perplexes you, bothers you, gives you pause. Not like dog pause. Well, you heard about that, the three-legged dog that walked into a bar. Say, I'm here trying to find the man who shot my paw. Okay, sorry. 877-57-EQUAL is the number. You will talk first to Eric Dumont. My physics 231 score set me on my way to becoming a psychologist. And as I said, at the time, I thought it was a devastating setback. And actually, it was a set forward. Because without it, I probably would have hung around in engineering a while longer, and then who knows what my future in psychology would have been. A more intense example of not being able to predict the future on the basis of something that's happened that you think can overwhelm your ability to cope. Expectant parents, especially first-time nervous expectant parents, have a mix of anticipation and a mix of anxiety, nervousness about could things go wrong? Could there be birth complications? What about developmental problems? I don't know if I could cope. Now, most of the time, especially with modern medicine, most of the time, babies come through well and thriving. Not so in human history. Not so at all in human history. It's much more common that birth was a scary, sketchy time, and it was a risk to the woman, too. But let's say that expectant parents give birth to their little one, and there are significant developmental issues. Maybe trisomy 21. Maybe anoxia, which can cause all kinds of cerebral issues, motoric issues. It's all manner of birth complications that could happen. Unfortunately, they're relatively uncommon, but they could happen. Especially with a child born with Down syndrome. Is that trisomy 21 or trisomy 23? I used to know the number on that. I've heard many parents, when they were given the diagnosis that their baby has Down syndrome, they were just shook, major upset. Not that they weren't grateful for the life that God has given them, but more or less struggling for their own ability to cope with this, their own ability to handle it, the demands, etc. And their anticipation of being able to go through the childhood process in a relatively standard development. It's not unusual for me to talk to parents multiple years later, or even parents who presently have a 9-year-old, 12-year-old, 15-year-old child with Down syndrome, saying, when it first was clear to us, this is what was happening
This is what is going on with our child. We were just clobbered, emotionally clobbered. This child is the light of our family. I never realized what a blessing this child would be. Beautiful personality, very loving, very caring. In some respects, the easiest to raise of our children. And I'll ask, did you ever anticipate that? No. What's the lesson you take from that? We had no idea. We had no idea that what we thought was going to be a major life hurdle has turned out to come with so, so many positives and blessings. Not downplaying the challenges of raising a kid who develops much more slowly and has a ceiling, perhaps, depending upon the penetration of the genetic problems, but not downplaying that, but the fact that they didn't gauge, didn't realize, couldn't look ahead far enough to see what the outcome would be. I look back over my own life, and so often the stuff that I thought was a major disappointment or didn't go the way I wanted it to go, or I didn't get the job that I wanted to get, or something happened that I thought was a major hurdle, turned out in time to push me in another direction that was much better. A small example. Well, I'll talk about it afterward. The number to get onto the program is 877-573-7825. 877-57-EQUAL. That is the number. And that setback, not just with the physics 231 score that pushed me toward psychology, but that setback came apart for me over many disappointments and ultimately led me to Catholic media. I went through a period where I thought, well, this isn't going to happen. Obviously. And I'm getting older, getting past the youthful prime that might be good for television. And I don't understand why all this has fallen through. I'll share that with you momentarily, but I still have time for calls. And it is quiet. I just want to tell you, a lot of people don't call because they say they can't get through. Well, you can get through now. 877-573-7825. 877-57-EQUAL is the number to call. I'd be delighted to hear from you.

0: The following prayer is one of the original prayers to the Blessed Virgin Mary, written and prayed by many of the apostles and the early church fathers. And so let us pray. In the name of the Father, and of the Son, and of the Holy Spirit, we fly to thy patronage, O Holy Mother of God. Despise not our petitions and our necessities, but deliver us always from all dangers, O glorious and blessed Virgin. This is Father Michael Schutz, and may Almighty God bless you, the Father, and the Son, and the Holy Spirit. Amen.
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2: Set your heart right and be steadfast. Incline your ear and receive words of understanding, and do not be hasty in time of calamity. Await God's patience. Cling to him and do not depart, that you may be wise in all your ways. Accept whatever is brought upon you and endure it in sorrow. In changes that humble you, be patient. For gold and silver are tested in fire, an acceptable man in the furnace of humiliation. Trust in God and he will help you. Hope in him and he will make your way straight. Stay in fear of him and grow old in him. You who fear the Lord, wait for his mercy. Turn not aside lest you fall. You who fear the Lord, trust in him and your reward will not fail. You who fear the Lord, hope for good things, for everlasting joy and mercy. You who fear the Lord, love him, and your hearts will be made radiant. Consider the ancient generations and see. Whoever trusted in the Lord and was put to shame, or whoever persevered in his commandments and was forsaken, whoever called upon him and was overlooked. For the Lord is compassionate and merciful.
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3: Thank you for joining me here on The Doctor's Inn, Dr. Ray Guarendi. Gregory, I'll be with you in a second. I just want to finish up the thought there that I was having. I can embellish it on a future monologue. For the longest time, I did secular media, did a lot of the secular shows. I was Oprah many times, CBS This Morning, Jenny Jones, just many, many, many television shows. And the producers would ask me, some of them, do you have your own show? And I said, no, I don't. I'm not hosting a show. They said, well, you should. You seem to have a bent for this. I said, well, I'd like that. I was always one of my career dreams to have my own program. I never thought about radio. I was always thinking about television. Well, it never happened. And as I got older, I thought, well, okay, that's a disappointment, but it's not going to happen. It's not going to be my career dream. Well, because of that, though, because I had the chance all those years to get the feel for television, get the feel for radio even, because I must have done hundreds and hundreds and hundreds of radio interviews, all secular, pretty much all secular, I honed some skills at it. And I'm not saying I'm great at it. I'm just simply saying I got experience. When the opportunity for Catholic radio came up, I was shocked. What? Hosting my own show? I always thought that was a gone away goal. And then television, when I approached EWTN for an idea with a television show, I had enough of television experience that I got the opportunity. So all those years of disappointments and saying, yeah, I guess it's not going to happen, just another example of it not going to happen. And we even tried. We even approached a number of places and did tests, and they went well. But, yeah, that world is a very unpredictable world. You know, this person got fired or that person left or this thing didn't come through. And I thank God that he allowed me to be where I never thought I'd be on Catholic media. Greg's calling. Greg has an interesting question. What's up?
4: So I was just kind of curious on your thoughts. I've had, many times been sort of a peacemaker between generational differences, between those commonly called boomers from the booming generation and those who are, I guess, more millennial. and then a little after. And I know the internet loves to stir up division between the two, but I do notice from just my personal experience, they view the world very differently, and being caught kind of in the middle, I don't necessarily understand both forms of the way they look at things. And I was wondering if you had any thoughts on why they in particular, boomers and millennials, seem to butt heads so violently.
3: Well, this is a continuation of the old generational, well, you know, these kids nowadays, that wasn't that way when I was a kid, I'll tell you that right now. These kids are this way and that way, and I was not this way and that way. So there's some of that always there. I think it's exaggerated now, Greg, because technology, the internet, the media can swamp you in the way you think. I'm a boomer, and I grew up at a time in many respects very different than now. Morality was different across the culture, at least as it displayed itself. For example, when I was a kid, I don't think I had one divorced child in any of my classrooms growing up. Now it's routine. They're very different. So speaking as a quote unquote boomer, which again is a gross generalization, even though somebody can be called a boomer, that doesn't say what they are, who they are. It doesn't. But we do this because we try to condense a whole lot of diverse data into one word. He's a boomer. Well, what does that mean? So there are certain characteristics that are generalities among generations. The millennials, which is that younger generation up to about, say, age 35, were raised in a very different time. I mean, in terms of material, in terms of entertainment, in terms of opportunities, in terms of education, they had more. They had more. My mom graduated third in her class in high school. She did not go to college. Most of the women that she was with didn't go to college. She graduated third. My mom was of that generation. My uncles went to college, but there were very few of my aunts and uncles that went to college. A couple of them. That's it. Well, now it's very, very different. People are shaped according to the culture of their time. The boomer culture was more religious in the sense that it proclaimed religion. It seemed to have more of an influence in their lives. The millennial culture's pretty much starting to drift from religion as they're being shaped by the cultural generation of their time. So you're right. I would say if you're the bridge, deal with the personality of the individual. Whether the boomer has a disdain for others, not of his or her generation. Whether the millennial is a spoiled brat. Whatever it might be that particular person is, you deal with that. You don't deal with the generalities. That's my thoughts.
4: All right.
3: What are you? Are you a boomer?
4: No, I'm closer to a millennial.
3: So. All right. Closer to, in other words, you're past 34 for 35.
4: Just barely.
3: Just barely, all right.
4: So I had a bunch of older siblings, so I had a foot in the 80s, and then a lot of my friends were in the 90s, so I had a foot in the 90s. And it's given me kind of a wider view of the world. But one that's limited, because every now and again I'll bump into something and I'll be like, I have no idea why you thought it that way. Like, how did you totally misunderstand that?
3: Well, you're exactly right, because the culture has incredible shaping power like never before. Never before. Mostly in human history, the way we were shaped, our families, our clan, our tribe, maybe a small environment. Now the culture shapes you. It really does. And it carries attitudes and beliefs and ideas, morality, if you will, if you want to call it that, is very powerful. Very powerful in the way it shapes you. You know, you look at the boomers, they're much more likely to be religious. All right. The Gen Z are the least religious. So two generations later, they've shed an awful lot of religion. Okay. That's a statistic you can't argue with. So you're right.
4: Yeah.
3: The generations are shaped. And what's happening now, Greg, is that the shaping is very, very powerful, and it's pervasive. And as a psychologist, I'll tell you, I'm stunned at the ability. Well, small example. I'll get off it real quick here because I got to take a quick break. 60 years ago, the people who in our culture that would have said abortion is okay were a small minority. We are now at a point in our culture where not only is it maybe 50-50, but among the ones who say it's okay, more and more of them are saying it's okay all the way to the baby being born. That was inconceivable, no pun intended, 60 years ago, that a baby being born could have its skull crushed and its limbs ripped off. But that's the shaping power of the culture. So, yeah, it's that to me is a categorical example of how powerful it is to thinking. Greg, thank you. I appreciate you letting me pontificate. All right, got some calls up there. I got to take a quick break. I'll try to get to you this, Dr. Ray.
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0: All right, get to it. Joan from California. Hi, Joan.
1: Hi, Jerry. How are you?
0: I'm fine, dear. Your husband committed suicide 18 years ago.
1: Yes, he did.
0: Whoa, boy.
1: Well, so I just kind of wanted you to enlighten me a little bit. Like, I you know, I, at the time and even ever afterward, I never thought it was my fault. I mean, there was just a lot. I'm sure you know how a lot there is in a situation like that. And we tried a lot of things. He was hospitalized once. We went to counseling. He quit. Didn't want to take medication. Didn't want to go back. And, you know, we did what we could. So it wasn't my fault. But at times I wonder, like, just generally speaking, you know, like as a wife, okay, as a wife, husbands and wives aren't perfect. And they do, maybe they're not as kind as they should be in situations. How much, if any, does that play a part in someone? Like, does it, like, I guess, I mean, I know we did everything we could, but is there something I missed? Is that what I'm asking you? Is there something I missed in that situation?
0: Oh, Joan. That could be the main reason people blame themselves. As they look at it, they can't settle in peace and say, no, I did the very best I could, given what I do at the
1: time.
0: Well,
1: I did.
0: Okay. Now, see, you said that. Okay, but then the creeping, nagging. Well,
1: yes.
0: I might have missed something. How do you know what you missed if you don't know you missed it? That's what always boggles my parents do this all the time. All the time. They got some kid screwing up his life when he's 26 years old. What did we miss? What did we miss? He left the face. What did we miss? You know what you missed? I'm going to tell you what you did wrong, Joan, right now. This is the one thing that you did when you were married, and you can't do anything about it. You ready?
1: Okay. Yes.
0: You were human.
1: Yes.
0: Let's say you say to yourself, well, I could have been a better wife. Okay. You could have been a better wife. Now what?
1: Actually, I don't think I could have been a better wife.
0: Okay, that's good.
1: A very good wife.
0: So we don't have to mess with that one. And you look at it and you said, I did everything I could to try to get him past the flailings in his life, and he just didn't cooperate.
1: Yes. That's right.
0: So for you to look and say, well, you know, but I've done something. Okay, I got a question for you here. Do you think Jesus missed something?
1: How you mean?
0: Well, they killed him. Maybe he missed something, you think? You know, that he maybe could have talked differently, or maybe not said what he said. Maybe a couple more miracles here and there, you think?
1: Yeah, no. I know what you're saying, Dr. I'm just getting older, right? So now I'm like pushing 80, and you think, okay, I'm going to meet everybody when I die. I just want to make sure I'm good with all of it, right?
0: The thing you got to be good with, my dear, is with our Lord. That's what you got to be good with. We can all look back on our life and say, you know, I could have done some things differently. Hey, welcome to the club.
1: Right.
0: Welcome to the club.
1: I've just been wanting to ask you that for a long time and just wanted to get your thoughts on it. So I do appreciate what you're saying. So
0: well, this is the old, would have missed something. That tortures more people. Oh, man. Matter of fact, I'm dealing with that. I'm writing a new book and I call it past what-ifing. Well, what if I would have done this? Well, what if I would have done that? Well, yeah, you can't know what if because you didn't do that.
1: Yeah, maybe I got to get that book. Put it on audio. Are your books on tape?
0: Some of them are, yeah. Several of them are. I think
1: You did this thing about how you read it and how hard it was to read the thing. Yeah,
0: yeah.
1: I remember that.
0: Thinking Like Jesus was on tape. And Jesus the Master Psychologist on tape, How to Get Along with Almost Everybody on tape. Okay, not tape.
1: Oh,
0: thanks.
1: Good.
0: It's downloadable. That's what I mean. Joan, bless you. Thank you, honey. Thank you for your honesty. Quick trip to Laura. Here's the deal. They're moving, and they don't know what's going to happen in this move. Right, Laura?
2: Well, my husband's 100%, and I'm still 50. And I have not dealt well with any move, but this one is not, it's our choice. You know, it's all the other ones were
0: necessary.
2: Well,
0: it doesn't sound like it's your choice. It sounds like it's your husband's choice, but not totally yours.
2: Right. And I just feel like we're leaving a mostly ideal situation to go to a situation that could end up being ideal, but in my mind, it is not. And there's pros and cons, and you know, mostly we're doing this for the sake of our souls. Like, we just feel like that's where
0: that's a pretty big pro, Laura. That's a pretty big pro.
2: It is, but it's not possible here.
0: Well, it's not, but here,
2: it's more uncomfortable for me.
0: Well, here's something. Here's something.
2: Keep going.
0: If you say, okay, I'm weighing this all out, and I'm thinking that's the move to make, although there could be downsides to it. Okay.
2: Oh, we're making it. The decision's made. It's in the works.
0: Oh, all right. Well, call me back.
2: And I know there's going to be downsides. I know people from there.
0: Well, the downside is you called me. That's one of the big downsides. You had to call me.
2: Downside,
0: all right.
2: I start breathing quickly.
0: I got to run. I know. Call me, please. We're going to get cut off. I got to run. This is Dr. Ray. Walk with God.
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10: Hello, my name is Father Mike Schutz, and I'm the Vocations Director for the Diocese of Raleigh. This summer, the Vocations Office will be hosting a retreat at Camp Dixie for high school men of our diocese. Our seminary

0: you are, take a moment to pray with us. On Monday and Thursday, right after the chaplet, tune in to Divine Mercy Kids. In this week's episode, we will hear how God worked through Queen Esther to save the Jewish people from destruction by the Persian king. On Friday, we turn to the Special Events Vault to air part one of The Treasures of the Church, a presentation on the relics of saints delivered by Father Carlos Martins at Our Lady of Lourdes Church in March of 2022. FaithWorks airs on Saturday, and Ellen White will take us through part two of her interview with Sean Corcoran of Men for Life, whose core mission is to encourage men to boldly defend the dignity of human life. On Sunday, stay with us after the chaplet to listen in with Mike and Therese on The Promise. And at 3:45, listen in to NC Family Policy as Tracy DeVette Griggs speaks with neuroscientist and author Dr. Jared Horvath about the damage that technology has done to learning and what can be done to fix it. 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
1: The current temperature at the RDU International Airport is
2: 90
1: degrees.
3: Appear to have been radicalized by online extremism. The two male suspects killed themselves after Monday's attack. NBC News reports they left behind a 75-page document filled with neo-Nazi ideology and hate speech about Muslims and others. And nearly 500,000 people have already registered for major public events during Pope Leo's upcoming visit to Spain. Organizers say about 250,000 people signed up for the Corpus Christi Mass and procession, while another 160,000 registered for a June 6th vigil. Additional events in the Canary Islands and Barcelona are also expected to draw tens of thousands of attendees. For more news with a Catholic perspective, visit EWTNnews.com. 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
9: 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Pedro Quiles, our producer, Matt Kabinski, our phone screener. Ace McKay is handling social media. I'm Tom Price, along with Dr. David Anders.
10: Tom, how are you today?
9: I'm doing great. How about you, my friend?
10: Doing decent, thank you.
9: Got an interesting question here from Eves, who says, why would God want the church to be diminished or almost extinct and give Satan the power to destroy at the end of time?
10: So I don't know that the church will be diminished and almost extinct by the end of time. I don't think God has revealed that. So I don't concede the premise of the question.
9: Okay.
10: I will concede that there are plenty of evils that humans and Christians confront on a daily basis for which we cannot give intelligible explanations.
9: Yeah.
10: And playing the let me think of a good reason why God would allow this game, I think is a losing game.
9: It is.
10: And we have a whole book in the Bible about the problem of trying to explain divine providence in the face of evil. It's called the

0: Book of Job. And the interesting thing about the Book of Job is, of course, Job undergoes horrific suffering. All of his friends are lay theologians. They all understand perfectly well why he's suffering. They tell him why this is happening, and they tell him what to do about it. God shows up at the end of the book, and he says, "You guys are all wrong." Job's only response is to be grief-stricken and indignant. God says, "Job's closer to the truth than you guys on this one, and I'm not going to hear your prayers, but I'll hear Job's." And then God refuses to give an explanation. The entire book is a kind of parable on the unintelligibility of evil.
1: Yeah. Appreciate that. And thank you, Eve, for your email. We're taking those calls from you at 833-288-EWTN. They're coming in right now. 833-288-3986. Call us or text us. Here's a question from Michael. "I'm an extraordinary Eucharistic minister, and I was wondering if I have the ability to bless children who come up during communion."
0: No.
1: Yeah, don't do that.
0: You don't have that authority. Yeah. You are, as one priest we know says, shooting blanks when you try that.
1: Very good. Michael, thanks so much for your email. Here's one now from Victor. "I heard someone once mention that Adam and Eve were not the first humans, but rather part of a tribe of spiritual people. Can you explain this?"
0: Yeah. So the biblical narrative doesn't know anything about any human tribes of which Adam and Eve are a part.
1: Okay. All right.
0: However, anthropology and biology have a lot to say on this subject. And what we know about biological evolution and hominid species and pre-Homo sapien hominids and so forth is that, evolution happens within populations, not within singular individuals. And the genetic evidence would strongly suggest a polygenetic origin of the human species, meaning, you don't just have a population of hominids and then suddenly, Adam and Eve pop out of it. That's just not the way evolution works. And So when you're trying to reconcile biblical data with the anthropological and the geological and the genetic and the biological business, it's very hard to come up with a singular two individuals. What the church understands that. They understand what the science is. And what they've said is, well, that's fine. You do the science that you need to do. We're not going to stand in the way of scientific investigation. But when you're doing theology, you have to be sure to preserve the unique status of a single pair that would be, as it were, Adam and Eve in relationship, in parallelism to the second Adam, who's Jesus. Now, you theologians, it's your job to come up with rational accounts that can reconcile these things. And so an account that some theologians give is they imagine a polygenetic origin for Homo sapiens, and at some point in time, God miraculously infuses the rational soul into a single pair. But that wouldn't be the sort of thing that you would be able to detect, from genetic data or evolutionary data, because it's an intervention from outside the system. And as far as the biology is concerned, that's going to follow all the normal rules of evolution. So, Pope Pius XII said, God said that he made Adam and Eve out of the dust of the earth. Nothing stopping that dust from including a long series of pre-hominid ancestors.
1: Ah, okay. And Victor, thanks so much for your email. We're going to get to the phones in just a second. We'll kick it off with Parker in Springfield, Missouri. But first, a quick email here from Indira. "Should Reiki healing ever be received or practiced by Christians? And if not, how do you explain the alleged healings that people have experienced through it?"
0: So, St. Augustine wrote about superstition a long time ago, and he said, look, it's one thing to say to someone, if you eat this herb, your stomach will not hurt. It's another thing to say, here, if you hang this stomach-shaped herb around your neck on a pendant, your stomach will not hurt, right? Because the one is alleging a kind of intrinsic natural property, right, that could interact with your body's physiology, and that's what we call medicine. The other is essentially alleging some sort of spiritual influence that from some sort of symbolic affinity. And he says, things of type A are not superstitious, things of type B are superstitious, away with things of type B. My understanding is that the Reiki practitioners allege that they can manipulate or channel some sort of universal life energy force through touching the human body. Claims that, of course, have no basis in science, have no empirical verification for them. Now, let's talk about why they might work on the other side of this break.
1: All right, very good. If you're listening to us today, Indira, please stay with us. In a moment, we'll also talk with Parker in Springfield, Steve in Oklahoma City. Lots more straight ahead on this edition of Call to Communion. Do stay with us.
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3: This is a Messy Family Minute with Mike and Alicia Hernan. A 2014 study entitled Understanding Former Young Catholics found that emotional closeness with parents, especially fathers, is a powerful indicator of whether or not a child will remain in the faith. Bonding with your child goes a long way in sharing the truth with them.
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3: By loving our children, we are nurturing their longing for a relationship with God. 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
4: For more on your relationship with your child, visit us at messyfamilyminute.org.
1: 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So before the break, we were starting on an email from Indira. I'll just recap that. Should Reiki healing ever be received or practiced by Christians? And if not, how do you explain the alleged healings people have experienced through it?
0: Yeah, so before the break, I gave you my opinion that there's nothing to Reiki healing that is based on a pseudoscientific theory and is therefore superstitious. The fact that people submit to spurious forms of, you know, as it were, medicine and report positive outcomes is easily explicable in terms of the placebo effect, which is very real.
1: Oh, yeah.
0: Right? The reason why in trials of drugs they always are testing against placebo is because just to give somebody a drug and have them report improvement doesn't demonstrate that the drug caused the improvement.
1: Right.
0: Sometimes the anticipation of the drug causes the improvement because of the psychology of the human person. And so you have to account for placebo. Placebo is a real effect. It really does have curative properties. And I would account for the alleged efficacy of Reiki through placebo. Now, as to whether that should be received in a Christian context, St. Thomas Aquinas, doctor of the Catholic faith, teaches that the rule of human acts is right reason, and we have a moral obligation to seek our own flourishing by following the rule of right reason. And so Christians, there's a moral imperative in the Catholic faith not to be irrational, which means to be aware of our biases and to follow the evidence where it leads, et cetera, et cetera. And that's not what our gut tells us about evidence, but what can rationally be known, you know, by objective third parties and so forth. And so I think it's not in the Christian's best interest to go in for this sort of thing. Now, you know, Reiki also culturally associated with New Age and other factors that are explicitly anti-Catholic. That's not to say that Catholics operating, you know, within a much more orthodox theological milieu aren't also prone to various forms of superstition. I'm not going to name them because
1: okay.
0: I think I'd get my head taken off by a lot of people, but there are a lot of health fads that circulate in the Catholic and Christian world that under the alternative health umbrella. There are products that get sold and this kind of thing through direct marketing and pyramid schemes and the other, none of which have any scientific backing behind them, and maybe avoidance of certain kind of medical treatments or interventions that because it's sort of the fad. You know, I remember, I'm sure everybody in the culture remembers that when the COVID thing happened in 2020, that the country split pretty cleanly and ideologically over response to COVID, right? And the people making, in my experience, like my neighbors and friends that are making claims, they weren't medically qualified to make these claims. They were making claims based on what their political communities held, right? And so they were not making them for rational reasons. Whether or not they happened by accident to be right, they made them irrationally nonetheless for insufficient reasons. So Christians are very prone to this. You're not immune just because you're a Christian. So, yeah, avoid, you know, wackadoodle New Age medicine, but for that matter, avoid wackadoodle right-wing Christian medicine. Like, be rational, trust expertise, go where the evidence leads, follow the rule of right reason.
1: Sounds like a good plan. Thank you so much, Indira, for your email. If you're ready now, let's go to the phones at 833-288-EWTN. Here is Parker to lead us off today. Parker's a first-time caller from Springfield, Missouri, listening on the Great Catholic Radio Network. Hey, Parker, what's on your mind today?
5: Hey, guys. Thanks for taking my question here. My question has to do with salvation. And I'm trying to understand what the church teaching is on people that practice modern Judaism and try their best to hold to the old covenant laws. Does the church teach like a dual covenant theology, or is it more supersessionist, or is it kind of something in between?
0: Yeah, thanks. I really appreciate the question. Let me start with biblical theology, and then we'll move along into Catholic theology. All right, so first of all, in biblical theology, if you look at the Gospels, the teaching of Jesus in the Gospels, Jesus is not a critic of Judaism in the Gospels. Jesus is a critic of individual Jews and the way they practiced their religion. Not Judaism, not this or that sect of Judaism, but he was a critic, for example, of tithing mint, dill, and cumin and neglecting love and justice and mercy.
6: Yeah.
0: Right? So, he's a critic of making an offering in the temple when you have enmity with your brother in your heart. So he doesn't tell his contemporaries, don't bother with the Jewish temple. He says, before you go into the temple and offer your sacrifice, make sure you reconcile with your brother. And so he never advises his contemporaries to not practice Judaism, to not make temple sacrifices. He doesn't tell them not to stay ritually pure. He tells them, don't do those things thinking that they're sufficient, just like John the Baptist, who said, don't say you'll have Abraham for my father. God can raise up children for Abraham from these very stones. Rather, bring forth fruits in keeping with repentance. So Jesus' admonitions were to a moral renovation, not to religious conversion in the sense of leaving one tradition for another, right? When the Apostle Paul begins to preach, Paul has no consciousness of Judaism being one thing and Christianity being something else, nor is he trying to convert people from one tradition to another. That's not the way he frames it at all. Paul doesn't know that there's such a thing as Christianity. In fact, there's a Jewish New Testament scholar named Pamela Eisenbaum who has a provocatively titled book that I think is nevertheless pretty historically accurate called Paul Was Not a Christian.
1: Oh, my.
0: And what she means by that, she doesn't mean that Paul doesn't believe in Jesus the Messiah. Of course, she concedes that point. What she means by that is there's no thing in the first century called Christianity as opposed to Judaism.
1: I see.
0: Right?
1: Yeah.
0: Because from the frame of reference of the New Testament, here's what you have. You have God's covenant with Abraham and Moses, and you have the teaching of the prophets, and you have this expectation of a coming day of the Lord when God is going to set all things to right. He's going to vindicate his people. The nations will receive the word of the Lord. The law will go out from Zion, et cetera, et cetera, et cetera. And all that gets lumped under the umbrella of the kingdom of God. The book of Daniel talks about one like a son of man coming and being given a kingdom, God's kingdom. He'll reign over that forever and ever, so and so forth.
1: Uh-huh.
0: So Jesus' contemporaries are waiting for this to happen. When is this kingdom going to come? When is God going to vindicate the righteous? And what Christ and John the Baptist do is they say, well, it's coming, and it's coming imminently. And in fact, we're associated with this imminent coming. But you have wrong ideas about how to get on board, right? It's not enough to be ritually pure, or to have temple sacrifices, or to have the right genetic input or whatever. You have to have the moral behavior that if you want to get on board. And here's what we're going to preach. And then because those Old Testament prophecies always included the inclusion of Gentiles, St. Paul, it's communicated to him, and he comes to understand that his unique role in this is he's the guy that's going to bring the Gentiles in. Now, is he's not thinking about it in terms of converting Gentiles to Judaism. He's not thinking about it in terms of creating a thing called Christianity as an alternative to Judaism. He's thinking of this in terms of how is it that Gentiles, who are not ethnically Jewish,
1: right,
0: are going to be reconciled to the God of Abraham. And if you've read Paul's letters, you know he works out a fairly sophisticated theology of history, wherein the covenant of Abraham predates the covenant with Moses, and the ethnic descendants of Abraham are bound by the covenant of Moses, and Gentiles are not, but they're all under the covenant of Abraham, right? But it's clearly St. Paul's belief in the book of Romans that those ethnic descendants of Abraham will also have a role to play in God's future plans. And he points to himself as a remnant. I myself, he says, am a Jew. I'm of the tribe of Benjamin, and et cetera, et cetera, et cetera.
1: Yeah.
0: And all Israel will be saved. And I think it's clear from Romans 9 to 11, when he says all Israel, what he means is ethnic Jews, as well as Gentiles who come to be included by faith in the covenant of Abraham. And of course, the big divide is who has to keep the law of Moses, right? And of course, not imposing it on Gentiles is a major point of the New Testament church. Now, the apostles continued, they said Mass, they celebrated the Eucharist,
1: yeah.
0: They preached the gospel. It's also evident from the book of Acts, they continued to go to synagogue and temple. They didn't stop practicing those things. And there's nothing in the New Testament that says Jews as such should stop doing that. Now, of course, what happens is Christianity becomes a predominantly Gentile religion. And the Jewish faction just kind of fades away over time.
1: Uh-huh.
0: And then the early fathers made what I regard as a serious theological error. And that is they mistook Jesus' critique of religious hypocrisy as a critique of Judaism.
1: Ooh.
0: Right? And so there is something real, historically, about Christian anti-Judaism. I use the term anti-Judaism instead of anti-Semitism because that's a different category.
1: Okay.
0: So you do get the development of anti-Judaism within Christian culture, facilely grounded in a misreading, I think, of Jesus' religious critique, mistaking, again, a critique of religious hypocrisy for a critique of Judaism per se, and that's definitely not what Jesus was about. And it leads to some pretty unfortunate consequences, which is a history of Christian persecution of Jews in the Middle Ages, and we all know that story, and it's pretty ugly, right?
1: Yep, sure.
0: Well, the Catholic Church doesn't really address that problem explicitly until the Second Vatican Council, when it articulates what I think is clearly the biblical position that I've already articulated, which is that ethnic descendants of Abraham have some role to play in divine providence. And not just negatively, like not just as scourges or something to Christian truth, but as real inheritors of the promise whom God wishes to redeem. And when you develop as well the theology that you do not have to be a card-carrying Catholic to go to heaven, I mean, the church is the Lumen Gentium, the light of the nations that makes the truth of God manifest and known and offers the means of grace in a very manifest way. But God offers grace to everybody in some way to be saved, including the Jewish people who, because of the covenant of Abraham and because of the oracles of God composed in the Old Testament, have a kind of privileged access to the truth of about God and the moral life that we reasonably hope in the salvation of the Jewish people, not because of their rejection of Christ, but because of their fidelity to the moral law, right? And the church has a pretty nuanced doctrine of conscience, recognizing that it's one thing for a Pharisee in the first century to meet Jesus face to face, watch Christ cast out a demon and raise the dead and heal the sick and rise from the dead, and then say, I don't believe or I reject. It's an entirely different thing for someone to grow up in a culture that was historically persecuted by Christianity, understands itself, you know, to be a righteous suffering remnant in the hands of Gentile injustice, which is absolutely the case, and to have a kind of deep cultural prejudice against anything Christian for obvious and understandable reasons. Someone in that situation is not operating in the same place that a first century Pharisee is operating. And so, you know, this kind of radical anti-Judaism, which, of course, you know, ultimately coalesces in the modern world with anti-Semitism, which is a racial category, the church roundly condemns that attitude, right? And of course, John Paul II made a point of worshiping in synagogues and holding hands with Jewish rabbis and recognizing Jews as elder brothers in the faith and this kind of thing.
1: Mm-hmm.
0: So the categories that you raised about dual covenants and supersessionism, you'll note that I didn't reference either of those. Because I think, personal opinion, I think they kind of distort rather than clarify the biblical perspective and the teaching of the modern Catholic Church.
1: Parker, is that helpful for you?
5: Yeah, huge help, guys. I really appreciate it.
1: We appreciate you. Thanks for checking in from Springfield, Missouri, one of the many Springfields here in America. It is called Communion here on EWTN. I'd like to say a few words, if I could, about EWTN Television, which Mother Angelica founded way back in the day, 1981. 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That will take you right to it. Back to the phones now for Steve in Oklahoma City, listening on the great Oklahoma Catholic Radio. And I know that, David, they're doing their fund appeal this week. So if you're listening to us in Oklahoma, please be very generous. Support your Catholic radio station. They are here for you. Hey, Steve, what's on your mind today?
6: Yeah, hello, thank you. If I remember correctly, about a week ago, Dr. Anders said purgatory is necessary so we can make reparation for our sins if we haven't done so already. And then a couple of days later, he said it is available so you can make, so we can make atonement for our sins. So my question is, do you, Dr. Anders, mean it is necessary for all sins or only for certain sins? And if atonement only for certain sins, which sins? And also, would the normal person who dies at age 60 spend roughly 10 times as long there as someone who dies at age 6.
0: Yeah, thank you. Well, I certainly hope no 6-year-olds are in purgatory. I think that's this is before the age of reason and the age
1: sure.
0: of personal responsibility, and there's nothing in Catholic faith that would make me presume purgatorial punishment for a 6-year-old. When it comes to the proportionality between this life and the next, we cannot do that math. We're not privileged to that ledger. Right. And so this idea that, well, you know, somebody's going to spend X number of years in purgatory. First of all, time doesn't even flow the same in purgatory because you're disembodied in purgatory. So we don't even know what time means when you don't have physical space, right? Because time and space are allied notions in physics, as you well know. The medieval theologians considered the separated souls to be in a kind of different time stream, if you will, one that they called avum or aveternity. It's not the same thing as temporality. So there's just no proportionality at all. And trying to handicap this thing, you know, it's impossible. There's a lot in Catholic imagination and art that represents purgatory as something very analogous to human time, and I think that's all imaginative, and we just can't go there. In terms of for what sins must you do penance, these would be venial sins, and the reparation to mortal sins that you haven't completed in this life.
1: There you go. Steve, thanks so much for checking in from Oklahoma City. In a moment, Ed in Odessa, Texas, Sue in Louisville. Lines are open for you as well, 833-288-EWTN. 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
9: Hello, my name is Father Mike Schutz, and I'm the Vocations Director for the Diocese of Raleigh. 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In the name of the Father, and of the Son, and of the Holy Spirit. Amen. 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We ask this through Christ our Lord. Amen. Mary, Mother of the Church, pray for us. In the name of the Father, and of the Son, and of the Holy Spirit.
1: 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From all of us here at EWTN. Back to the phones now for Ed in Odessa, Texas, listening on the Great Guadalupe Radio. Hello, Ed. What's on your mind today?
10: Hello. Hope everyone is well. Recently I watched a YouTube video where a popular Catholic apologist was asked if he preferred the rosary over the chokey. I consider myself an all right Catholic, but I have no idea what a chokey is. So can you give a little background? Is it legit or? Where does it come from?
0: Okay, thanks. So I am unfamiliar with chokti as a category in Catholic devotion. I am aware of shakti as a concept within Hinduism. So I don't know if we're talking about Hinduism here or if we're talking about Catholicism. But in popular Catholic devotion, there is no thing that I'm aware of called chokti. Any ever heard of a chokti in Catholic devotion, Tom?
1: No.
0: So I think we're mixing and matching religions here, honestly.
1: Our producer on the TV side, Brian, says a chokti, also spelled chokti or known as a komboskini in Greek.
0: Oh, there you are. East Orthodox.
1: He's
0: okay.
1: Got it.
0: Okay.
1: It's a traditional knotted prayer rope used primarily by Eastern Orthodox and Eastern Catholic Christians, serving as a physical tool to help believers count prayers and maintain focus during repetitive devotion.
0: Well, there you go. I'm not Greek Orthodox, so that would explain my ignorance of that. So here is the reflection on do you prefer a rosary or one of those things, however you say it in Greek. Basically, the position the Catholic Church has towards any form of devotion is, provided it's orthodox in the sense of holds to Catholic belief,
1: you
0: pick whatever devotion is the one that will get you praying the most and engage your moral imagination and energies the most. You
1: sure.
0: know, I had a doctor one time responding to the question, what's the best way to cook vegetables? And he said, well, the way that will get you to eat the most of them.
1: Yeah.
0: And it's sort of the same thing with prayer. You know, spirituality is a highly individualistic thing. The only thing that's required of Catholics is that they pray and that they go to Mass and receive the sacraments. Beyond that, there's a lot of leeway. I mean, there's tried and true methods that you can adopt, but you're not obligated to. And some people find the rosary to be tremendously life-giving. Others, like St. Therese of Lisieux, for example, found it rather boring and gravitated to other forms of prayer. So you're allowed to do that.
1: Ed, thanks so much for checking in from Odessa, Texas. Call to communion here on EWTN. Going to St. Louis now to talk with Mary, and she's listening on the Great Covenant Radio. Hey, Mary, what's on your mind today?
11: Hi. I was with family over the weekend, and we're all cradle Catholics, and one of them attends Mass every Sunday. The other one, you know, just kind of floated away for a while, but then started taking my mom. And so the question came up, or I'm sorry, the reply came up, I don't think priests should marry. And I'm like, oh, goodness, no, they should not marry. And so I need a kind of quick kitchen table answer for that, because one of them said that's a man-made rule, that's in the Bible, and I'm like, no, it's a request and a grace from God. It's a vocation. So that's one question that I had. I'll let you go ahead and answer that one if you can.
0: Yeah, sure. Okay, so let me jump in on the celibacy thing. First of all, I want to respond to the quip, well, that's just a man-made rule. So is the speed limit. Does that mean we shouldn't have a speed limit? No, you have a speed limit because there's a very rational need for a speed limit. You don't have a speed limit, people are going to kill each other on the highway.
1: Yep.
0: You know, painting a yellow line down a two-lane road is also a man-made convention. take away the speed limit and the yellow line and the rule that you have to stay on the right side of the road, what happens? Right? Mortality is what happens.
1: Sure.
0: So there are very good reasons for certain man-made rules. Even if it were the case that priestly celibacy were merely a man-made rule, that would not be a reason to reject it if it had a sufficient reason, right, for the good of the church, right?
1: Yeah.
0: Now, that being said, there's more to it than just a man-made rule. So it is true in sacred tradition and in sacred scripture, there is no absolute requirement for priestly celibacy, and we do have married Catholic priests, both in the East and in the West. That is, there are allowable exceptions to the celibacy rule. So it's not a theological necessity that a priest be celibate. However, there is a strong biblical and traditional preference for priestly celibacy for the following reasons. Number one, Christ, the great high priest and the model of all human priesthood, was himself, of course, a celibate.
1: Yep.
0: And so if you're going to base yourself on the master, well, that's a pretty safe assumption that you should follow his way of life. St. Paul, the apostle to the Gentiles, talks explicitly about this, and he says, not everybody has to be celibate, but if you have the gift, you should use it, that is the gift of celibacy, because the man who marries is concerned with his wife and pleasing her and his family, but the celibate man is able to give himself entirely to the good of the church.
1: Very common sense.
0: A very common sense. And if you have been around a bad Catholic priest who makes poor use of his vocation, then it is very easy to draw the conclusion, dude, you should just marry. And I've met such priests. However, when you are around a good Catholic priest, a holy Catholic priest who makes good use of his vocation, then you have an experiential knowledge of why celibacy can be so valuable, right? There have been in my life, I'm sure yours as well, celibate Catholic priests who have been able to put themselves at my service and the service of my family and the church in tangible, meaningful ways that to me are almost unthinkable if those same men had been married.
1: Yeah.
0: Right? So the apostles' counsel is sound. When asked about the resurrection by the Sadducees, whether if a man had multiple wives in this life, whose husband would he be in the resurrection? Christ explains that in the resurrection, we will not marry or be given in marriage. Right? That marriage is for procreation and bearing children down below, but up there, no marriage. Priesthood is therefore also a kind of eschatological sign. Eschatology means the doctrine of the end times. In observing the celibacy of the priest, the faithful are reminded of their eschatological destiny and that there are things that transcend the values of this world. So the vows that religious take of poverty, chastity, and obedience, which the regular priest doesn't take all those, takes some of those, but nevertheless, that kind of consecrated life, if lived generously, becomes a powerful witness to the faithful about the direction of their own lives. And a priest who's holy, and not all priests are holy, but a priest who's holy, can really help the chastity of the faithful. You know, if you struggle with celibacy or chastity in your own life, and then you see a generous priest who is living chastely and celibately in his own vocation, you think, well, that dude's got it worse than I do, you know, and he seems to be hanging on and doing well, you know, and that can be a real encouragement to the faithful. The practice of preferring celibacy in the priesthood is ancient in the church. Again, it's not constant, it's not universal, there are exceptions. But the weight of sacred tradition and biblical counsel means that the church has always regarded this as having a sufficient rational foundation that that it is for the good of the church. Now, so there is a man-made element to it in the sense that it's the church that defines the code of canon law based on the data of revelation and tradition, and the church can change the code of canon law. Does that mean we shouldn't obey the code of canon law because men made it? Well, again, the fact that men and women legislate in the United States in our government and they pass laws like this is where we're going to draw the yellow line down the road and this is what we're going to set the speed limit. It's just man-made. I won't obey that. No, that's a profoundly selfish attitude and one that doesn't regard the common good. So even if it were the case that there were no biblical or theological warrant for this, and the church just said, you know, in our prudent judgment, this is the way we ought to go, that would not be a sufficient reason to jettison the practice.
1: Mary, I believe you had a second question.
11: I did. So the other question that came up was, I don't believe in confession. I can just tell God I'm sorry, and that'll be fine. And I was like, oh, goodness, you could, but why would you want to not be absolved of your sins? And why would you not want to receive all the graces to avoid the near occasion of sin, you know, in the future? And so and I believe that is it's sacrament.
0: Yep.
11: So I think it's required.
0: Yep.
11: And therefore I need another good.
0: Yep. I got you. I got
11: answer.
0: You. Okay. So, the person who says, I do not need to confess to another, I will just confess to God, is disobeying a direct command of the Bible. In James chapter 5, verse 16, the apostle writes, therefore confess your sins to one another and pray for one another that you may be healed. Now, he may not be specifically referencing the confessional as such, but the practice of mutual confession of sins is enjoined upon us by divine revelation. And someone says, I don't need that, is saying, I do not need to do what the Holy Spirit has commanded me to do in sacred scripture.
1: Yeah.
0: Now, the business about absolution, you're absolutely correct. In John chapter 20, after Jesus has risen from the dead, he appears to the apostles. He breathes upon them and says, receive the Holy Spirit. Whoever sins you forgive are forgiven. Whoever sins you retain are retained. Now, the person who says, I don't need that. Well, it's kind of like, you know, in John chapter 1, it said the Word was with God and the Word was God. And the Word became flesh and dwelt among us. And someone says, well, I don't need that. I don't need the incarnation of the Son of God. I don't need the atonement of the death of Christ. I don't need the baptism he provides for the church. I don't need the teaching of Jesus. Well, if you're going to reject one aspect of Jesus' teaching, why not just reject the whole darn thing? So if someone is a Christian and they say, I don't need the absolution of sins from a man, well then, why on God's green earth did Christ give that power to the church?
1: Well, yeah.
0: Right? This is the first thing he did after rising from the dead. And then he promises, whatever you bind on earth is bound in heaven. Whatever you loose on earth is loosed in heaven. Whoever sins you forgive are forgiven. Christ would not give this power to the church if he did not intend for the church to use it. Now, what the church did in her wisdom is it combined two biblical teachings. Number one, the power of the church to forgive sins. And number two, the command of Scripture to confess our sins, and said, we take care of those in one go, right? And so the historic development of the confessional is an historic development. The way the church's gift of absolution has exercised over time has changed. But the fact of the gift and the command to confess are de fide. They are revealed by God. There is no option about that. Now, practically, they bring tremendous benefit, and you've already alluded to some of them. First of all, for a good confession, you have to do an examination of conscience.
1: Right.
0: It's very easy when you're in your own sort of prayer closet, just go, oh, yeah, God, I'm sorry for all those sins I did. But when you go to confession, you have to go, oh, okay, what are they? All right, let me really get specific here. Let me think about this to figure out what I need to fix in my life. That's helpful. Secondly, there's an act of humility. Why don't people want to go to confession? It's humiliating. Well, that's a good thing. There's an act of humility. You say what you did. You have to own up to it. You know, even the psychologists tell us that accountability to another is the most effective tool for personal change.
1: Very healthy.
0: Right? Then there's the aspect of the sacrament that you already mentioned. What is a sacrament? A sacrament is a sign. It's a ritual to which God has promised grace, the grace that is in fact symbolized by the sign. Well, what's symbolized here is God's forgiveness. What's effected is God's forgiveness. The reason that he attaches it to a sign is so that we can have objective certainty, right? If you just confess it to the open air, there's no sacrament, there's no sign that says the thing you've asked for has been granted you. And so you walk away somewhat uncertain.
1: Yeah.
0: But when you have that promise attached to a sign and the priest says the words, I absolve you, well, then you have objective certainty that you are absolved. That places you psychologically in a very different place in your Christian walk. You go forward with confidence knowing you're reconciled to God and the church. And so there are all kinds of reasons why one should go to confession, why Christ gave us confession.
1: Mary, a great phone call. Thank you so much for checking in from St. Louis. And Dr. Andrews laid out quite a bit of information there. You may want to check out the recording of today's program. Pedro will have it posted for you in a couple of hours or so. 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Got a text today from Henry. Henry says, when did indulgences shift from expediting earthly penances to removing purgatorial punishments? Was there basis for this in the tradition?
0: Yeah, thank you. So when indulgences come on the scene in the mid-third century, the specific context is, as you mentioned, the penances imposed by the church. Okay, the doctrine of purgatory is becoming articulated in the church's theology around the same time. And so indulgences and purgatory as theological ideas are co-developing. Now, by the time you get to the high Middle Ages, you begin to develop, let me add one other factor. Liturgically, the church has always prayed for the repose of the dead. So hold these three ideas in together. Praying for the souls of the dead and offering masses for them.
1: Yeah.
0: The doctrine of purgatory and the doctrine of indulgences. So all these are present in antiquity. Well, they have to kind of coalesce, right, in order to develop into the, what historians call the cult of purgatory. Right, which is sort of the active imagination around my prayers and penances being effective, you know, the indulgences that I do and so forth, liberating the soul from purgatory. That takes place as a process that really reaches its high watermark in the late Middle Ages. You begin to find the development of what are called chantries. They're institutions that are endowed for masses to be said in perpetuity for the repose of certain souls. So all these things sort of grow organically over centuries. There's an historian named Jacques Le Goff, G-O-F-F, who writes a history of the development of the doctrine of purgatory. It's been a while since I've looked at the text, so I can't give you the exact date.
1: Okay.
0: Right? But it's a process. It starts in antiquity. But post-Carolingian, you know, when you get into, say, you know, 12th, 13th, 14th centuries, it really kind of rises to a fever pitch. And it's accompanied by, you know, other institutions like the rise of chantries and confraternities and so forth. So by the time you get to the eve of the Reformation, this is a very lively part of Catholic devotional life. But it's a development. It happens slowly over centuries.
1: All right, Henry, thank you so much for your text today. Here's a text from Sue in Louisville, Kentucky. We're just talking about Louisville. Sue says, what is the difference between a baptism and a blessing that makes anyone, even an atheist, able to baptize, but one must have authority to bless?
0: Okay, thanks. Appreciate the question. So I can tell you that there are some differences. Whether those differences amount to a kind of smoking gun where you go, aha, now I know why God did it that way. You know, I don't know if we rise to quite that level of clarity and certainty, but I can give you a context. So baptism, of course, is the rite of entrance into the church and is necessary for salvation in a kind of an extended way. So it's just tremendously important. And because of that, the church understands that the church is strict about defining the conditions for validity, but loose about who has to perform it, right? And for the very same reason, we have to know what constitutes a valid baptism, so we know if we've had one or not,
1: right?
0: A little bit loose on who has to perform it because of its importance and necessity, right?
1: Yeah,
0: it's kind of like I don't know. This is a bad analogy. All my analogies are bad, but I can't ever think of good ones. You know, imagine. You know, the government has really strict rules about, you know, who can write certain prescriptions. And then you imagine, okay, let's say there's some sort of pandemic and everybody gets sick and there just aren't enough, you know, authorized individuals around. They're like, you know what? FDA is going to throw that rule out the window for a little while because we got to get everybody vaccinated or get everybody medicated or whatever. You see what I'm saying?
1: They could,
0: you know, a little bit like that. So like, this is just so necessary to the beginnings of the Christian life that this not quite the same necessity. You know, we want to be a little bit more liberal in our application of the thing, even though we're very strict on the definition of its validity. And the theology of blessing is very clearly tied to the idea of jurisdiction.
1: Okay.
0: And so you have to have jurisdiction of some capacity to be in a position to confer a blessing. Think about Abraham blessing Jacob and Esau.
1: Yeah.
0: Right? You know, I mean, like, they're supplicants here, right? They're seeking a boon from their father. Well, he's the one in the position to give this blessing, right? They're not in a position to confer it on themselves. And so we're coming with that attitude of supplication, right? And so you have to have jurisdiction to stand in that place of authority. It's why parents can bless their children. You know, I'm not going to ask the mailman to bless my children.
1: Okay. Sue, thanks so much for your text. We have another text just came in from Jordan in Greenville, South Carolina. Dear Dr. Anders, I am a new convert to the faith, and I'm concerned about having too much of a devotion to the Blessed Mother. How do I know if I'm crossing a line? I know that Jesus is our one mediator with the Father, but is there a line that can be crossed in taking away from Jesus in asking Mary for her constant help and intercession?
0: Yeah, sure. There's a couple of lines you can cross, but intensity is not one of them.
1: Okay.
0: So here, let me tell you what I mean. Like, would you ever encourage a husband to back off on affection towards his wife? No, you wouldn't, you know?
1: Of course not.
0: Now, you might encourage a husband to seek help if he became obsessive about his wife or possessive of his wife in a way that bordered on neuroticism, you know, where he couldn't be out of her presence and they had this codependent thing going on. I mean, that I'm not excluding those, obviously.
1: Right.
0: But when it just comes to sort of healthy, virtuous affection, there's no maximal limit there. Like, I remember, actually, my father used to be kind of like ridiculously silly in the way he would compliment my wife. He had this little speech he would give her, cutest, nicest, sweetest, most wonderful girl in all the world who I love with all my heart and who is wonderful, wonderful, wonderful. It was kind of cheesy, but he had this little, that little mantra, and he would just say it all the time, you know? And I remember one time saying to him, I was like, Dad, I think it's adorable how much you love Mom and how you compliment her, but like, sometimes it gets a little silly, you know? Like, I mean, you ever think about toning it down? And he said to me, well, David, she needs to hear it. And then here was the real kicker. He said, and so do I. Like he was acknowledging that this is me reminding myself of who I'm supposed to be towards
1: her.
0: You know?
1: Sure.
0: And so you would never want to put a maximal limit on that. In the same way, a proper and healthy devotion to the Blessed Virgin Mary can have the effect of inspiring you to virtue. Well, do you want to put an upper limit on that?
1: I don't think so.
0: You don't want to put an upper limit on that.
1: No.
0: So where would you go wrong? Okay. And this happens. All right. But this can go wrong in your adoration of God too. All right. When you start looking to the Virgin Mary for the wrong things, right? So if you start imposing on your relationship with Mary, like expectations and demands that are not rational, that are not biblical, that are not traditional, that are not warranted. If you went to Mary with the settled expectation that she is absolutely going to deliver for you something that like you don't have any expectation you should get, you know, like, well, you know, if I say 50 million Hail Marys, then I'll win the lottery. Well, that would be a deeply wrong-headed approach
1: to
0: Marian devotion,
1: sure.
0: You know, that sort of thing. You know, someone who became obsessive compulsive such that, you know, like if, let's say you were devoted to the rosary and you pray, you know, 5 decades of the rosary every day. And then, you know, one day you get called away because of some medical emergency and you only make it through 4.5 decades. And then you get this neurotic fear that, you know, God's going to strike you dead or something because you didn't say the last half decade. You know, that sort of thing. That's OCD. Well, that kind of stuff's really unhealthy, right? But healthy devotion to the Blessed Virgin, which is, you know, the desire to imitate her virtues and to trust in her intercession, is kind of like love poetry. It's kind of like my father's affection for my mother. You know, there's no absolute limit on that.
1: Right.
0: Because it's oriented the right way.
1: Thanks so much for that text. We have one more to do. This is an anonymous text just came in. I was baptized into the Catholic Church this past Easter Vigil. What does it mean for baptism to remove original sin?
0: Right. Okay, so original sin, thank you, by the way. Original sin is an analogous term, meaning it's not actual sin. Now, the Catechism says original sin is not actual sin. It's not personal culpability for the sin of Adam. It's a figurative way of saying that we come into the world without sanctifying grace. So when you're conceived, when you're born, you are not automatically in a saving relationship with God. So it's a negative. It's a privative concept. Like something's missing, right? Namely, the grace of God in your life. The sanctifying grace of God in your life. You need that to get to heaven. And baptism confers upon you sanctifying grace, where you're adopted as a child in God's heavenly family. That's what we mean by the removal of original sin. It's actually the infusion of sanctifying grace.
1: Okay. Wow. I'm so glad we got in all the texts, all the calls, and all the emails. How cool is that?
0: Now we need some more, so y'all send us some more emails.
1: That's right, because, you know, once a month we do a mailbag program, and we'll answer nothing but emails
0: CTC@EWTN.com.
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0: Tom.
1: 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And as I mentioned earlier, check out the recording of today's show. Pedro will have it posted for you in a couple of hours here. 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You'll also hear and see all of our other great shows on that same website. On behalf of our fantastic team, I'm Tom Price, along with Dr. David Anders. Struggling through a cold, I'd appreciate a prayer too. Thank you. We'll see you next time here on EWTN. God bless.
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13: 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Never let me separate from thee. 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Amen. 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
18: 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Amen. O Mary, my Mother, I place myself under your loving care. 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Amen. 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

0: 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We are Catholic. 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
2: degrees.
4: Good afternoon. This is Madeline Washley, the fourth grade teacher at St. Mary Magdalene in Apex. 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
7: Our Father, who art in heaven, hallowed be thy name. Thy kingdom come, thy will be done, on earth as it is in heaven. Give us this day our daily bread, and forgive us our trespasses, as we forgive those who trespass against us. And lead us not into temptation, but deliver us from evil. Amen.
8: Amen.
9: Hail Mary, full of grace, the Lord is with thee. Blessed art thou among women, and blessed is the fruit of thy womb, Jesus. Holy Mary, Mother of God, pray for us sinners, now and at the hour of our death. Amen.
10: I believe in God, the Father Almighty, creator of heaven and earth, and in Jesus Christ, his only Son, our Lord, who is conceived by the Holy Spirit, born of the Virgin Mary, suffered under Pontius Pilate, was crucified, died, and was buried. He descended into hell. On the third day he rose again from the dead. He ascended into heaven, and is seated at the right hand of God the Father Almighty. From there he shall come to judge the living and the dead. I believe in the Holy Spirit, the Holy Catholic Church, the communion of saints, the forgiveness of sins, the resurrection of the body, and life everlasting. Amen.
11: Eternal Father, I offer you the body and blood, soul and divinity of your dearly beloved Son, our Lord Jesus Christ.
6: In atonement for our sins and those of the whole world.
12: For the sake of his sorrowful passion,
6: have mercy on us and on the whole world.
12: For the sake of his sorrowful passion,
6: have mercy on us and on the whole world.
12: For the sake of his sorrowful passion,
6: have mercy on us and on the whole world.
12: For the sake of his sorrowful passion,
6: have mercy on us and on the whole world.
12: For the sake of his sorrowful passion,
6: have mercy on us and on the whole world.
12: For the sake of his sorrowful passion,
6: have mercy on us and on the whole world.
12: For the sake of his sorrowful passion,
6: have mercy on us and on the whole world.
12: For the sake of his sorrowful passion,
6: have mercy on us and on the whole world.
12: For the sake of his sorrowful passion,
6: have mercy on us and on the whole world.
12: For the sake of his sorrowful passion,
6: have mercy on us and on the whole world.
10: Eternal Father, I offer you the body and blood, soul and divinity of your dearly beloved Son, our Lord Jesus Christ, in atonement for our sins and those of the whole world.
7: For the sake of his sorrowful passion,
6: have mercy on us and on the whole world.
7: For the sake of his sorrowful passion,
6: have mercy on us and on the whole world.
7: For the sake of his sorrowful passion,
6: have mercy on us and on the whole world.
7: For the sake of his sorrowful

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1: Have mercy on us and on the whole world.
0: For the sake of his sorrowful passion.
1: Have mercy on us and on the whole world.
0: For the sake of his sorrowful passion.
1: Have mercy on us and on the whole world.
0: For the sake of his sorrowful passion.
1: Have mercy on us and on the whole world.
0: For the sake of his sorrowful passion.
1: Have mercy on us and on the whole world.
0: For the sake of his sorrowful passion.
1: Have mercy on us and on the whole world.
0: For the sake of his sorrowful passion.
1: Have mercy on us and on the whole world.
2: Eternal Father, I offer you the body and blood, soul and divinity of your dearly beloved Son, our Lord Jesus Christ,
3: in atonement for our sins and those of the whole world.
4: For the sake of his sorrowful passion,
3: have mercy on us and on the whole world.
4: For the sake of his sorrowful passion,
3: have mercy on us and on the whole world.
4: For the sake of his sorrowful passion,
3: have mercy on us and on the whole world.
4: For the sake of his sorrowful passion,
3: have mercy on us and on the whole world.
4: For the sake of his sorrowful passion,
3: have mercy on us and on the whole world.
4: For the sake of his sorrowful passion,
3: have mercy on us and on the whole world.
4: For the sake of his sorrowful passion,
3: have mercy on us and on the whole world.
4: For the sake of his sorrowful passion,
3: have mercy on us and on the whole world.
4: For the sake of his sorrowful passion,
3: have mercy on us and on the whole world.
4: For the sake of his sorrowful passion,
3: have mercy on us and on the whole world.
2: Eternal Father, I offer you the body and blood, soul and divinity of your dearly beloved Son, our Lord Jesus Christ,
3: in atonement for our sins and those of the whole world.
5: For the sake of his sorrowful passion,
3: have mercy on us and on the whole world.
5: For the sake of his sorrowful passion,
3: have mercy on us and on the whole world.
5: For the sake of his sorrowful passion,
3: have mercy on us and on the whole world.
5: For the sake of his sorrowful passion,
3: have mercy on us and on the whole world.
5: For the sake of his sorrowful passion,
3: have mercy on us and on the whole world.
5: For the sake of his sorrowful passion,
3: have mercy on us and on the whole world.
5: For the sake of his sorrowful passion,
3: have mercy on us and on the whole world.
5: For the sake of his sorrowful passion,
3: have mercy on us and on the whole world.
5: For the sake of his sorrowful passion,
3: have mercy on us and on the whole world.
5: For the sake of his sorrowful passion,
3: have mercy on us and on the whole world.
2: Eternal Father, I offer you the body and blood, soul and divinity of your dear beloved Son, our Lord Jesus Christ.
3: In atonement for our sins and those of the whole world.
4: For the sake of his sorrowful passion,
3: have mercy on us and on the whole world.
4: For the sake of his sorrowful passion,
3: have mercy on us and on the whole world.
4: For the sake of his sorrowful passion,
3: have mercy on us
4: and on the whole world. For the sake of his sorrowful passion,
3: have mercy on us and on the whole world.
4: For the sake of his sorrowful passion,
3: have mercy on us and on the whole world.
4: For the sake of his sorrowful passion,
3: have mercy on us and on the whole world.
4: For the sake of his sorrowful passion,
3: have mercy on us and on the whole world.
4: For the sake of his sorrowful passion,
3: have mercy on us and on the whole world.
4: For the sake of his sorrowful passion,
3: have mercy on us and on the whole world.
4: For the sake of his sorrowful passion,
3: have mercy on us and on the whole world.
2: Holy God, holy mighty one, holy immortal one,
1: have mercy on us and on the whole world.
2: Holy God, holy mighty one, holy immortal one,
1: have mercy on us and on the whole world.
2: Holy God, holy mighty one, holy immortal one,
1: have mercy on us and on the whole world.
4: Eternal God, in whom mercy is endless and the treasury of compassion, inexhaustible, look kindly upon us and increase your mercy in us, that in difficult moments we might not despair nor become despondent, but with great confidence submit ourselves to your holy will, which is love and mercy itself. Father, Son, Holy Spirit, Amen.
6: Jesus, I trust in you.
7: Please join us in praying the Litany of the Sacred Heart of Jesus. In the name of the Father, and of the Son, and of the Holy Spirit.
8: Amen.
7: Lord, have mercy.
8: Lord, have mercy.
7: Christ, have mercy.
8: Christ, have mercy.
7: Lord, have mercy.
8: Lord, have mercy.
7: Christ, hear us.
8: Christ, graciously hear us.
7: God, the Father of heaven,
8: have mercy on us.
7: God, the Son, Redeemer of the world,
8: have mercy on us.
7: God, the Holy Spirit,
8: have mercy on us.
7: Holy Trinity, one God,
8: have mercy on us.
7: Heart of Jesus, Son of the Eternal Father,
8: have mercy on us.
7: Heart of Jesus, formed by the Holy Spirit in the womb of the Virgin Mother,
8: have mercy on us.
7: Heart of Jesus, substantially united to the Word of God,
8: have mercy on us.
7: Heart of Jesus, of infinite majesty,
8: have mercy on us.
7: Heart of Jesus, holy temple of God,
8: have mercy on us.
7: Heart of Jesus, tabernacle of the Most High,
8: have mercy on us.
7: Heart of Jesus, house of God and gate of heaven,
8: have mercy on us.
7: Heart of Jesus, burning furnace of charity,
8: have mercy on us.
7: Heart of Jesus, vessel of justice and love,
8: have mercy on us.
7: Heart of Jesus, full of goodness and love,
8: have mercy on us.
7: Heart of Jesus, abyss of all virtues,
8: have mercy on us.
7: Heart of Jesus, most worthy of all praise,
8: have mercy on us.
7: Heart of Jesus, king and center of all hearts,
8: have mercy on us.
7: Heart of Jesus, in whom are all the treasures of wisdom and knowledge,
8: have mercy on us.
7: Heart of Jesus, in whom dwells all the fullness of the Godhead,
8: have mercy on us.
7: Heart of Jesus, in whom the Father was well pleased,
8: have mercy on us.
7: Heart of Jesus, of whose fullness we have all received,
8: have mercy on us.
7: Heart of Jesus, desire of the everlasting hills,
8: have mercy on us.
7: Heart of Jesus, patient and most merciful,
8: have mercy on us.
7: Heart of Jesus, enriching all who invoke you,
8: have mercy on us.
7: Heart of Jesus, fountain of life and holiness,
8: have mercy on us.
7: Heart of Jesus, propitiation for our sins,
8: have mercy on us.
7: Heart of Jesus, loaded down with opprobrium,
8: have mercy on us.
7: Heart of Jesus, bruised for our offenses,
8: have mercy on us.
7: Heart of Jesus, obedient unto death,
8: have mercy on us.
7: Heart of Jesus, pierced with a lance,
8: have mercy on us.
7: Heart of Jesus, source of all consolation,
8: have mercy on us.
7: Heart of Jesus, our life and resurrection,
8: have mercy on us.
7: Heart of Jesus, our peace and reconciliation,
8: have mercy on us.
7: Heart of Jesus, victim for our sins,
8: have mercy on us.
7: Heart of Jesus, salvation of those who trust in you,
8: have mercy on us.
7: Heart of Jesus, hope of those who die in you,
8: have mercy on us.
7: Heart of Jesus, delight of all the saints,
8: have mercy on us.
7: Lamb of God, who takes away the sins of the world,
8: spare us, O Lord.
7: Lamb of God, who takes away the sins of the world,
8: graciously hear us, O Lord.
7: Lamb of God, who takes away the sins of the world,
8: have mercy on us.
7: Jesus, meek and humble of heart,
8: make our hearts like unto thine.
7: Let us pray. Almighty and eternal God, look upon the heart of your beloved Son, and upon the praise and satisfaction he offers you in the name of sinners. And to those who implore your mercy, in your great goodness, grant forgiveness, in the name of the same Jesus Christ, your Son, who lives and reigns with you forever and ever.
8: Amen.
7: Sacred Heart of Jesus,
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10: 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This is a weekly program where we grow in faith and love through the inspirational stories of our Catholic Church and its saints. I'm your host, Nicole Swanick, and I'm so happy to continue to read through the Old Testament with you today. Thank you, God, for your living word. This week, we're going to be introduced to Queen Esther. Esther was a beautiful Jewish woman who married the king of Persia. Becoming queen put Esther in a position where she could help the Jewish people tremendously. However, she would have to be really brave to use her position to save her people. As we read the story of Esther, there are two things that I really want you to pay attention to. The first is to notice how God was working through Esther's life and through the lives of the people around her. As we read the story, you're going to see that God was involved in every action and every event, and he was always inspiring people. He was always orchestrating his people for their own good and for the building of his kingdom. Nothing is random. Instead, everything is for the good of God's beloved people. The second thing to take notice of is how courageous Esther was. It would be really easy to dismiss Esther, to say that she was queen and she would simply have the power to save her people by saying, "I command that they are saved." However, This is not a power that she had. Esther knew that saving the Jewish people could actually cost her her own life. So she really was courageous and inspired by God. And this is worth noticing. So let's read the story of Queen Esther now. And as we do, pay careful attention to how God's working in Esther, through Esther, and all around her. We're reading from the Read Aloud Book of Bible Stories written by Amy Steedman. This is the story of Queen Esther. There was a great stir in the palace of Shushan, the beautiful palace which King Darius, the friend and master of Daniel, had built. King Darius was now dead, and Ahasuerus sat upon the throne of Babylon. And he had just chosen for his queen, Esther, the Jewish maiden, one who belonged to that race of people who had been carried away captive from Jerusalem. It was little wonder that Ahasuerus had chosen her as his queen, for there was no other maiden in all the land as beautiful as she was. And he was one of those selfish, greedy kings who want everything that pleases their eyes. And Esther's beauty pleased Ahasuerus more than all the riches and treasures he possessed. He did not know she was a Jewess. It would not have troubled him if he had known, but Mordecai, her kinsman, had bade her keep that a secret. It was Mordecai who had brought up the little orphan Jewish girl, and she obeyed him as if he were her father. His heart was filled with joy to think that Esther had been chosen to be queen, for he hoped that someday she might be able to help her poor people and speak a good word for them to the king. But before that time came, he and Esther between them were able to do the king himself a great service. And this was how it happened. Mordecai, who held an important post in the court, spent a good deal of his time in what was called the king's gate, a beautiful hall outside the palace where men waited to have an audience with the king. It was while waiting there one day that he discovered that a plot was on foot to kill the king, and he immediately sent secretly and told Esther. She, of course, took the news to the king, and it was all so quickly done that the plotters were seized at once and put to death, and the king's life was saved. No one thought of rewarding Mordecai, and it was all soon forgotten, but the account was written down in the king's book just as it had happened. Soon after this, trouble began to gather round Mordecai. The king had put a man called Haman at the head of all the princes of the palace, to be obeyed as if he were the king himself. All the servants and officers of the court bowed before him as he swept proudly through the waiting throng at the king's gate, all except one old man, the Jew Mordecai. It was not pride which made Mordecai refuse to bow his head to Haman. It was quite a different reason. To bow to a heathen ruler was considered just the same as bowing to the god whom he represented. And Mordecai, who loved and obeyed the true God, would do no reverence to any other. He knew it was dangerous to refuse. But like Daniel, he was not afraid to show that he served God. People whispered as they watched him, and the whispers grew louder and louder until they reached the ears of Haman and made him furiously angry. Day by day, the same thing happened. And as Haman saw that upright figure and unbowed head, he hated Mordecai more and more. What was the use of all his state and power as long as that unbending figure stood in his way? So Haman thought, and he planned a terrible vengeance. The punishment should fall not only on Mordecai, but upon all his people too. The Jews in every part of the country should be swept out of existence. It would be necessary, of course, to work with great cunning. But after all, the selfish king was easily managed. These strange people, the Jews who are scattered about all thy kingdom, are always giving trouble, he said to Ahasuerus one day. They have different laws and refuse to keep the king's law. If it please the king, let it be written that they must be destroyed. Then he went on to offer to pay a large sum of money if he were allowed to carry out the plan. But the king needed no bribe. He was more than willing to grant such a request. And he at once gave his signet ring to Haman, that he might seal the letters that ordered all the Jews to be killed. With a joyful heart, Haman set to work at once to write out the letters and fix the day of the massacre. And messengers were sent out to carry the orders into every land. It was a terrible vengeance, and Mordecai was troubled beyond words. There was but one thing to do. Esther must be told, and she must try to save her people. She must not think of herself. God had given her power, and the time had come when she must use it for his people. It was no easy thing for Esther to do. No one dared to go in and speak to the king without special permission. Anyone who went uninvited might be put to death. It was only if the king should hold out his golden scepter in token of forgiveness that the intruder would be allowed to live. But Esther took her courage in both hands. She dressed herself in all her most beautiful queenly robes and then entered into the royal hall, where the king sat upon his golden throne. The king looked up with an angry frown to see who it was who dared to come into his presence uninvited. But as soon as his eye fell upon his queen, standing there in all her beauty, with her head humbly bent, his anger died away, and he held out to her his golden scepter. No wonder that the king's heart softened as he looked at Esther. She was always beautiful, but today there was something almost dazzling about her loveliness. The beauty of her soul shining through the earthly beauty, and as she came forward to touch the scepter held out towards her, the king was ready to do anything that she asked. "What wilt thou, Queen Esther?" he said, "and what is thy request? It shall be even given to thee to half of the kingdom." But Esther did not tell him at once what she wanted. Perhaps she thought it was wiser to wait. Instead, she only asked that the king and Haman should come to a feast she had prepared for them. The feast put the king in a better temper than ever, and again he asked her what it was that she wanted. But once more, Esther hesitated, and merely asked that he would be her guest again the next day. Meanwhile, Haman's heart overflowed with joy and pride because he had been chosen to sit at the queen's table, and because soon all the hated Jews would be killed and Mordecai would stand no longer in his path. He could scarcely wait for the day of that massacre to dawn, and he began to make ready a great gallows on which Mordecai should be hanged. But that very night, it so happened that the king was wakeful, and as he could not sleep, he ordered that his book should be brought, and the records read aloud to him. And what should be read to him but the story of how Mordecai the Jew had saved the king's life? The king was quite interested as he listened. "What honor and dignity hath been done to Mordecai for this?" he asked. "There is nothing done for him," answered the servants. "That must be put right at once," said the king. And he immediately sent for Haman and asked him, "What shall be done unto the man whom the king delighteth to honor?" Now Haman, of course, thought he must be the man whom the king meant. So he suggested the most splendid honors he could think of. "The man should be dressed in the king's own royal robes," he said, "and ride upon the king's horse. And the most noble of all the princes should bring him on horseback through the streets of the city." This answer pleased the king. "Make haste," he said, "and take the apparel and the horse, as thou hast said, and do even so to Mordecai the Jew. Let nothing fail of all that thou hast spoken." It was a bitter moment for proud Haman, and there was no escape from the bitterness. The king must be obeyed. Only when it was all done, and he had been obliged to act as the servant of the man he hated, he hid himself in his house and gave vent to his furious anger. But even then he was obliged to quickly hide his feelings, for the king's servants came to tell him that Esther's feast was ready, and he must come at once. And now the time had come for Esther to risk all. And when the king asked her again to tell him her request, she went and knelt at his feet and begged for her own life and for the life of her people. "Who is he, and where is he? Who has dared to threaten thy life?" thundered the king. Then Esther rose up and pointed to the terrified Haman, who stood trembling before them. Well might he tremble, for the king's wrath was a terrible thing to see, and the order was given that he should hang Haman on the gallows he had prepared for Mordecai. It was impossible to change the wicked order that Haman had written, for it was sealed with the king's signet. But yet, there was another way of granting the queen's request. And the king sent out other letters, ordering that all the Jews should be allowed to arm and defend themselves. And so Queen Esther's people were saved. She had willingly risked her own life, and now she had her reward, for there was joy and gladness amongst all the Jews. Mordecai was given a post of great honor, and was dressed in royal robes of blue and white, covering a garment of fine linen and purple. And he had, too, a golden crown, while Esther the queen had all that she could desire, and never forgot to thank God that he had used her to save his people. The end. Thank you, God, for your living word, and thank you for the example of your servant Esther. We just heard that Esther was very afraid to approach her husband, the king. She knew that there was a chance that she would be put to death if he didn't extend that golden scepter to her. Esther was afraid for herself, and she was also afraid for her Jewish people. She loved them and didn't want them to be persecuted and killed. There were a lot of reasons for Esther to be scared, but she still chose to act with courage. When we're courageous, it means that we do the right thing, even when we're afraid. Courage is not the absence of fear. So being courageous doesn't mean that you're not afraid. It means that you choose to do the right thing, even though you are afraid. Mordecai told Esther that she was born for such a time as this. Remember all the way back to the beginning of our time together, when I asked you to pay special attention to how God is working in Esther and through Esther and around her. God placed Esther in this very special position as queen. He knew that she would be able to save her people, the Jewish people. She was born for this time. She was made by God with a purpose. And it was time for her to be courageous and to fulfill that purpose. Just like Esther, you are also born for this time right now. You are born with a special and unique purpose given to you by God. You're going to need to be courageous in your life, just like Esther had to be courageous. So this week for our challenge, we're going to ask God to continue to give you courage to always do His will, even when you're afraid. I'd also like to invite you to be on the lookout for ways that you can be courageous. Is there someone at school who needs help, who gets made fun of? If there is, can you befriend them? Can you stand up for them? Can you pray for the people that are persecuting your friend? Another thing you could do is apologize if you've done something that isn't right. It takes courage to offer an apology. It takes courage to admit when we're wrong. So can you be courageous? Can you offer that apology? Can you admit when you're wrong? There are many different ways to be courageous in your own life, and these are just two examples. We don't need to be kings. We don't need to be queens to be courageous. We are already daughters and sons of the King, our God. We have everything we need from God to be courageous. He gives us all the strength we need to do the right thing. Now, the good news is the more that you practice being courageous, the easier it's going to become. So this week, ask God to give you courage and give you the grace to do His will. And then go forth and practice being courageous by doing the right thing, whether you're afraid or not. It's been wonderful learning about Esther with you this week. When we return next week, we're going to read about Nehemiah, another Old Testament hero. Until we meet again, I'd like to invite you to consider joining Divine Mercy Kids Club. The club is free and easy to join. 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We can't wait to have you as an official Divine Mercy Kid. Let's conclude in prayer. In the name of the Father, and of the Son, and of the Holy Spirit. Amen. God, please grant me the desire to grow in virtue, so that I may serve you in whatever way you call me to. God, please grant me the desire to grow in humility, like David. God, please grant me the desire to turn to you in the Eucharist. And God, please grant me the desire to grow in courage. Fill me with your grace, Lord, that I may have the courage to proclaim you to all of those around me and to always choose your will, even when I'm afraid. Please give me the grace necessary to be a holy friend that leads others to you. Amen. In the name of the Father, and of the Son, and of the Holy Spirit. Amen. It's been a joy being with you today. Until we meet again, spend this week doing all things for the greater glory of God. And I pray in a special way that our Blessed Virgin Mary takes you by the hand and leads you to the heart of her Son, our Lord Jesus Christ. Have a great week.
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11: We ask the one who's closest to God to do that for us, particularly at points such as in marriage ceremonies.
12: 833-288-EWTN is our toll-free number. If you've got a question about the Catholic faith, give us a call at 833-288-3986. We got another text from Joe, and he said, I was curious, and I started doing the Novena to the Holy Spirit this week, and I've heard other people say this, that God doesn't give you a spirit of fear, but of a sound mind. So then why is it that in the Novena we pray and ask God to be marked by the fear of God?
11: Very good question. You know, there's something called the holy fear of God, which essentially comes down to being afraid of offending God or reminding ourselves that we are not God's equal and not presuming on God's goodness. So we look up to God. We don't look down upon him. And, there is an aspect in our relationship with God, which is that he calls us to be confident in him, but not to assume the sin of presumption, to assume that we're already saved and that there's nothing we can do that'll, lose God's grace. And no, we have to be, afraid to offend God and afraid to lose his grace by our own sinfulness. So we approach God, we say fear and reverence, which is not the same as the craven fear that comes, for instance, when we've done something wrong and we're afraid, of being punished. That's not the kind of fear of God that we want to cultivate, which is a craven fear. Not that we're not afraid in that case that we've offended God, but we don't want to suffer the consequences of it. No, we love God. We're confident in him, but we treat him with reverence and respect and love. And, we say, God forbid that I should, violate God's law. That's the kind of fear we're talking about.
12: Got an email from Maria. She says, how do you respond, Father Murray, to Protestants when they talk about Judith and the deuterocanonical books being historically inaccurate?
11: Well, what I tell them is I have to go study the question because I've never really studied that question. So that's it's a dispute about canonicity, meaning what books are admitted into the Bible. And I've read about this, and I know my scholarly mentors, Scott Hahn, John Bergsma, Brant Petrie, they could answer the question, but I'll have to refer my dear listener to those people. Look up their writings. Maybe you can get a good answer.
12: Kathy says she's going through RCIA, and in speaking with her Protestant dad about confession, he says you shouldn't confess to a man but to Jesus Christ. He doesn't think the authority of the apostles extends down to priests today. Is there a way that I can defend the sacrament of confession and apostolic succession to my dad?
11: Well, you know, it's part of Catholic belief that, you know, Christ ordained the apostles as his first priests and bishops, and that he did not intend that when they died, that priesthood would also die. You know, the Lord said that, you know, he will come back to judge the living and the dead. And he certainly didn't want to deprive the faithful of not having the Eucharist or the sacrament of penance or the other sacraments after the last apostle died. And the apostles never understood it in that way either, because they ordained priests and bishops. So it's, you know, the intent of Christ in what he did is understood properly by the teaching authority of the Church. And this, of course, has to do with the way we understand the Church. The Church was not a mutual agreement society in which the apostles said, let's find out how we keep the memory of Jesus alive and let's see what we can come up with. No. Jesus, he chose the apostles. He chose Peter as the head. He ordained them. He sent them forth. He gave them the deposit of faith to teach. And that's how we come down to our own time, that we're in contact with the priestly office through the sacred ordination given to the apostles and then passed down to their successors.
12: 833-288-EWTN's our toll-free number, 833-288-3986. Ken is up next in the great state of New Jersey, listening on Sirius XM Channel 130. Ken, you are on with Father Gerald Murray.
13: Hello. Oh, I have a question about the Ascension. I live in New Jersey, but I was in Pennsylvania visiting my aunt. They celebrated it on Sunday. I don't know if it's considered a holy day of obligation still. And I received communion because I wasn't really thinking about it.
11: Mm-hmm.
13: So no, I'm wondering.
11: No, that's a very good question, and, you know, my friend George Weigel, well-known Catholic author, he recently wrote a column about this subject. What it is that in many, many, if not most places in the world, Ascension Thursday was transferred to the following Sunday, which is the seventh Sunday of Easter. This is legitimate according to canon and liturgical law. The Roman Church establishes holy days of obligation, but then lets each bishop's conference decide which holy days they wish to designate for their countries, and then also allows them to transfer that obligation to the following Sunday. Now, in the case of Ascension Thursday, that marks 40 days since the resurrection, so it has a real liturgical resonance with, you know, what actually happened in the life of Christ after the resurrection. But what happens is, in the United States, there are regions, ecclesiastical regions, and the bishops in those regions could decide whether they wanted to, because it used to be all for all the dioceses, it was a Holy Thursday. It wasn't on Sunday. Ascension Thursday. It wasn't on Sunday. Then they changed it. So some dioceses decided they would move it to Sunday. Others kept it on Thursday. And certainly New York is. New Jersey's part of that region, but then Pennsylvania isn't. Omaha, Nebraska, I know, for instance, and that region out there with Diocese of Lincoln, they kept it on Thursday. So, yeah, I mean, you can, this happened, and Weigel wrote this, you can be, and he's in Rome, because in Rome, it's very incongruous. The city of Rome, apart from Vatican City, Ascension Thursday is transferred to Sunday, whereas in Vatican City, it's kept on Ascension Thursday, and then Sunday is the seventh Sunday of Easter. So if you go to church in Rome on Thursday, you're not going to get Ascension Thursday. And if you go to church in Vatican City on Sunday, you're not going to get Ascension Day. So you can miss the Ascension by depending on which side of the street you hear Mass on. So needless to say, you can guess I'm not happy about this arrangement. I think liturgical realism is very valuable, and having the feast on the Thursday is good. And the reason they did it, of course, is they wanted to reduce the number of holy days for the people to have to attend Mass. I question that decision myself, but I'm lucky my diocese is still on Thursday, so we observed it accordingly.
12: Thank you, Ken. We appreciate the call today. 833-288-EWTN is our toll-free number. 833-288-3986. I thought my Ascension Thursday misery was over, but I was mistaken. Gigi wants to know, was Jesus physically buried in the ground?
11: Well, there was a tomb hewn in rock, so he wasn't covered with dirt. No, he was buried in this stone. They call it the sepulcher, the place in which the dead were placed. And the typical representation that he was placed on a shelf or on some elevated piece of stone. So he was not covered. He wasn't buried 6 feet under. No.
12: Sloan writes in, how do angels and demons act in our lives?
11: Well, angels act as God's messengers, and they assist the faithful. We all have a guardian angel who prays for us and brings us inspirations and protections. Many times we won't even know that it's our guardian angel acting. Demons, of course, you know, as it says in the letter of St. Peter, they roam the world seeking the ruin of souls. So demons, the devil, and his minions try to tempt us. And so, you know, we pray the St. Michael prayer precisely that the devil will have no power over us, meaning that his influence will not be successful. And then I encourage everyone to pray to their guardian angel each day to, you know, be conscious and seeking their assistance in being protected from evil and being strengthened and, you know, reminding ourselves that, you know, every day there is this spiritual warfare that we're engaged in, and you know, we seek the help of heaven, angels and saints interceding for us before God.
12: 833-288-EWTN. That's our toll free number. 833-288-3986. Yomera writes in, why does the formula for confession not change regardless of right and who you confess to? When you say, bless me, Father, for I have sinned, are you speaking to God, the priest, or both?
11: Well, the opening, the common opening that people use is a tradition that, you know, arose over time. Bless me, Father, for I have sinned is referring to the priest, not to God the Father, because the priest imparts a blessing in the name of God, meaning he asks God's favor to come down upon the person who is about to make their confession. So that's the tradition there. It's not absolutely necessary. Some people never learned that formula. It doesn't make the confession invalid if you simply say, Father, you know, it was X amount of time since my last confession, here are my sins. Not asking for the blessing, just not something they ever learned. They can learn it, but it's a custom.
12: 833-288-EWTN is our toll-free number. 833-288-3986. Here's one for you, Father. I just want to point out that tonight on The World Over with Raymond Arroyo at 8 Eastern Time on EWTN Radio and Television, Father Murray will be part of the Papal Posse, and they will tackle questions, not this exact one probably, but things like this one. Wanda wants to know, when two bishops come out with opinions that seem to contradict each other, how is a layperson supposed to make sense of things?
11: Well, you have to compare what each bishop said with the teaching of the church or canon law or, you know, the things that the church teaches us, for instance, in liturgical norms, you know, the rubrics of the Roman Missal and the like. So, you know, there are ways to verify whether something that's being said is in harmony with, you know, what the Catholic Church teaches and does, or if it's in contradiction. Now, you may not be familiar enough with the different things to be able to spot that. So if you do have a question, that means, you know, something didn't sound right. Well, then, you know, ask a trusted priest or a well-informed Catholic, you know, about your concerns.
12: Mary called and wasn't able to hold on, but she wants to know, considering the origins of the Catholic Church, why is it called the Roman Catholic Church?
11: Well, it's called Roman because that's where St. Peter ended up, and also St. Paul. So, you know, Rome became, you know, the seat of the Vicar of Christ on earth. Now, Roman Catholic was also used by some who, you know, who were trying to particularize the church as not being the universal church, but simply something connected with the city of Rome. And this was popular in the English-speaking world, where there was the claim that the Catholic Church is broader than the Roman Catholic Church, that the Roman Catholic Church is just a manifestation of one form of the Catholic Church. But we don't believe that. Now, we can say that we also speak, for instance, of the Ukrainian Catholic Church, the Byzantine Catholic Church, the Coptic Catholic Church, because in different rituals and, you know, ritual churches, there are that the identification of the church with either the language or the place where it is or the rites that are being used. And sometimes you say, for instance, the Roman Rite, which basically means where the Roman Missal is celebrated. But even in the Roman Rite, you have the occasional, like the Milanese Rite and things of this sort. So there, it's shorthand for the Catholic Church, and it reminds us that the head of the church on earth, the visible head of the church, is St. Peter. The head of the church absolutely is Jesus Christ, but he has given vicarious power to Peter and his successors.
12: Next up is Kathy in the great state of North Dakota, listening on Real Presence Radio today. Kathy, you're on with Father Gerald Murray.
14: Hello. Thank you for taking my call. I was listening about extraordinary ministers of Holy Communion, and I am one of those at my parish and used very rarely. But on those occasions, what would be appropriate for to do for a child that comes up with their family and they cross their arms and expect, you know, some kind of blessing? What I typically do will just say, God bless you. No, I don't put my hands over them or anything. Would that be appropriate?
11: Given the circumstances, yes, because that's exactly what you should do. I do not recommend touching people. Certainly don't make a sign of the cross over them. Don't give them benediction holding the host. No, just say God bless you, and then if the child stands there, you can just indicate with a nice movement of your hand toward either the parent or the accompanying the child, or just arms up. Now you can step to the side and return to your pew. Yeah, you've done something that is very reasonable and good.
12: God bless you, Kathy. I like that, Kathy, so much. We'll go to another Kathy. This one is in the great state of Missouri, listening on Covenant Radio. Kathy, you're on with Father Gerald Murray.
15: Hello. Thank you for taking my call. I had a follow-up question from some of the EWTN radio I was listening to a few weeks ago. I was advised to call back during this episode. So a lady had called in, had one child, 25, with pretty severe developmental disabilities, and she was saying how, you know, he hadn't, you know, received his Eucharist or anything, his First Communion, because of his developmental disabilities, but he was talking some, which is exactly the same age and situation as my son. But, you know, he's been going to church with us every Sunday since he's been born. And when Jesus would elevate the host, I mean, he would say Jesus. But it's probably because we taught him. But regardless, we had read that even with the developmental disabilities, you just need to know that it's not regular bread, that it is unique and special and holy. And I don't know, I kind of feel like maybe that should have been shared with that family, because there's a lot of people that don't get their First Communion. But I hope we didn't do anything wrong, but I just wanted to hear what you had to say about all that.
11: No, that you're correct. If you can, if you arrive at the point of having faith in the real presence, no matter what the state of your mental development is, then you're qualified to receive Holy Communion. So if you instruct the person, be it a child, teenager, or adult, and say, well, you know, this is bread, but when the priest says the words of consecration, it stops being bread. It becomes the body of Christ. So then it's Jesus who comes to you. And you say, that's what we believe as Catholics. And, you know, that's what you need to believe. And he says, oh, yes, I believe. Then certainly receive Holy Communion. The church gives communion at the to children at the age of reason, which is customarily judged to be 7 years old, because the church wants the child to recognize what's happening and what's going on and to make an act of faith in Christ's presence. So by analogy, an adult who is able to arrive, you know, at that basic understanding that this is bread, not bread, that it's the body of Christ in a hidden form, in a sacramental form, then they should receive communion, yes.
12: God bless you, Kathy. Thanks so much for the call today. If you are an early riser, I've got a great suggestion for you. Check out Fire on Earth Monday through Friday mornings at 5:15 a.m. Eastern Time on EWTN Radio. 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Excuse me. Tara's got a question, Father, and I don't know that I agree with the premise of the question, but I will pose it to you anyway. I'm not willing to concede the premise of the question. How about that? Once marijuana becomes the new norm, what can Catholics do to combat it?
11: Well, you know, it depends on what you mean by norm. I agree with you, the premise. If she means if marijuana becomes legally available everywhere, you know, the way aspirin is or other things, then what should we? What are we supposed to do? Well, basically, the Catholic Church teaches that we have a moral obligation to retain the use of reason. And because we are moral agents, in other words, we're creatures responsible for our actions, and we're not meant to intoxicate ourselves to the point of losing the use of reason and the power to make judgments according to the law of God. That's why we say that intentional drunkenness is a mortal sin. You know, to intentionally get drunk is to violate God's law. And we similar with using, you know, stupefying drugs, similarly, we then get to the level of, well, what about marijuana? You know, this, I'm not a marijuana user, thank the Lord, but you have to study the matter and you can see that to lose the use of reason, even partially, without any justification for it. So, you know, people might say, oh, yeah, well, if somebody is, you know, in extreme pain, you give them morphine and then they really can't think for themselves. Yeah, well, that's a temporary measure to relieve pain and to allow for the administration of surgery or something like that. But that's not the case of people who use marijuana in order to stupefy themselves so they can escape reality. That the church doesn't allow that. And, you know, it's a very interesting question also about the scientific research because, from, you know, reading the newspaper, I'm not a doctor or a scientist, but reading the newspaper, it seems that many doctors warn against adverse medical results, harm to the body from regular marijuana usage. So these things have to be taken into consideration, but it's not a new norm for Christians. A new way of stupefying yourself. It's the old eternal problem of people turning to creatures in a way that they should not. We have to turn to God for strength.
12: Josh wants to know how to dispose of a broken rosary.
11: Well, that's a good question. You can bring it to the rectory and give it to the priest. They can dispose of it, but, there's no canonical law that I know of requiring that you do that. So if cleaning out drawers and the things you find broken rosaries, the best thing is you just basically dispose of it as you would other items that have ceased to have utility.
12: If it's blessed, does that make a difference?
11: Well, I mean, yeah, you're not doing any sacrilegious action by discarding it because your intention is not to show any disdain for the object. It's certainly it's no longer useful because it's broken apart. It can't be repaired. So yeah, so that's not wrong. I would be happy to be informed if there is a church document which specifies anything else, but I'm not aware that there is.
12: Father, would you leave us with a blessing?
11: Yes, I will. For all of our listeners, may God bless and strengthen you, and may the Holy Spirit this coming Pentecost Sunday fill your soul with light and peace. The Father and the Son and the Holy Spirit. Amen.
12: Amen. On behalf of our host, Father Gerald Murray, our producer, Pedro Quiles, our call screener, Matt Kubensky, and social media maven, Mr. Michael McCall, I'm Jack Williams. Thanks so much for tuning in. Back at it tomorrow with our very own Vice President of Theology, Colin Donovan. Until then, God bless.

0: 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I invite you to listen to Bible in a Year and Catechism in a Year here on EWTN Radio. 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
7: Welcome to Catholic Blitz. Father Trigilio, you're in the hot seat today. Are you ready?
10: Oh, I am.
7: All right. The question is, who are the brothers and sisters of Jesus? You got 1 minute. Go. Ooh.
10: All right. Well, the phrase brothers and sisters of Jesus that we have in the English text actually is a translation from the Greek, which is adelphoi, which can mean not just brothers and sisters, but any type of relative, which can be niece, nephew, aunt, or uncle. Because in ancient languages, they didn't make the same distinctions that we do. So when they talk about Jesus' brothers and sisters, they're actually talking about his relatives, because obviously John the Baptist was one of his relatives. So when they talk about Jesus' brothers and sisters, we're not talking about siblings. He has no siblings. Mary had one kid, that was it, and Jesus had no brothers and sisters, biologically speaking, and that's the end.
7: Good job.
10: Thank you.
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11: Mother Angelica had a simple goal when she began EWTN, to reach the world with the gospel message. 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
13: Steve, here's a pro-choice argument which has never made any sense to me, that an embryo or fetus is unaware of its own destruction, so abortion simply doesn't matter.
14: Yeah, I hear that a lot. Awareness of harm has never been required to make an act morally wrong, nor should it. A drunken woman, for example, passed out at a fraternity party, might never know she was raped by three men. Does her lack of awareness somehow make the rape acceptable? Of course not. A morally wrong act is morally wrong whether or not it is observed or felt.
13: You could say the same for a patient under anesthesia, completely unaware of what might be happening to her body. We always treat such patients with the utmost respect and care, despite their being totally unaware of their circumstances and their bodily integrity.
14: Absolutely.
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16: Lord God, make us repentant. 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
17: Here's your weather update from Catholic 540 AM. The current temp, 95 degrees, under partly cloudy skies. Humidity, 31%. The wind is from the south at 8 miles per hour. The forecast for this evening, cloudy with light wind, with scattered thunderstorms. And the temp, 77. Overnight, cloud-filled skies with a light breeze, with occasional rain, 67 degrees. And then tomorrow, cloudy with some wind, with scattered showers. Temperature around 74. That's the weather from Catholic 540 AM, Divine Mercy Radio.

0: Teresa tackles the issues of faith and culture, the pro-life message, and media awareness. 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
1: And it's a Thursday, May 21st, the seventh week of Easter. The seventh week of Easter slowly coming to an end, or maybe quickly coming to an end, depending on how you look at it. Sometimes I feel like time goes by more and more quickly the older we get, right? Well, whatever you're doing as we move toward the end of this week and the Memorial Day weekend and Pentecost Sunday, stay tuned to EWTN's Catholic Connection and also all of our great programming, which you may check out very simply at EWTN.com. So what's coming up in the program this morning? Well, we have a fresh interview with Kimberly Bird. She is with Live Action, and she is their communications and media director, and she does all of their great work in terms of keeping people updated on what Live Action, this wonderful pro-life organization founded by Lila Rose, what they do and social media and whatnot and their activities. But she also keeps an eye on what's happening out there in the culture. And so I like to bring her on at least once a month for the Live Action update. We've been doing this now, I think, for maybe 2 or 3 months, I think. I'm trying to remember. But she's excellent. So she'll give us a summary in terms of what's happening with Lila Rose and some of her activities, but also what's happening in Washington, what's the latest on different issues, especially the abortion drug, and what else can we expect in the next couple of months. So it's always informative, and we look forward to chatting with Kimberly Bird from Live Action for our monthly Live Action update. And being that we are moving into the first unofficial weekend of summer, a lot of people are thinking about relaxing, maybe getting away from it all. I thought it would be kind of fun to revisit an interview that we did a while ago with actress Siobhan Fallon Hogan. And she does, of course, the beautiful podcast from EWTN called Catholics and Cappuccino. And she has interviewed some of the most wonderful people. Her podcast is great. She's an absolute hoot. And she's so down to earth. I mean, she's had a lot of success in Hollywood, but she is a diehard Catholic, and she makes no bones about it. Even on her website, when you go to her homepage, it's all about her being Catholic. So we'll talk to Siobhan about how the podcast is going. We actually sat down with her a while ago, but I thought it would be nice to revisit, especially if you didn't hear it yet. It's a really great time with Siobhan Fallon Hogan. And in hour number two, we are going to be talking about a topic and revisiting an interview we did with Ann Koshut on Springs in the Desert. This is a very serious topic and one that is very, very heartbreaking and tragic for many couples in terms of infertility. She has a wonderful ministry. I actually met her. Deacon Dom and I were speaking at the Engaged Couples Retreat a few years ago, and she was there with her ministry, and she had a wonderful booth, and we got to talking, and I thought, wow, what a great ministry to offer help and to help couples who are struggling with infertility to understand the church teaching and what their life could be like depending on what happens. Maybe they won't be able to have children. What if they adopt, or what if they decide to do spiritual fatherhood and motherhood? So she covers all those topics, and we'll talk with her in the second hour of the program, along with re-airing an interview we did with Father Dave, and he wrote this beautiful book. He's from my archdiocese, the Archdiocese of Detroit. He was also on with Father Mitch not too long ago, talking about Fulton J. Sheen and what Fulton J. Sheen, had to say about the influence of the devil. So that is the program for today on a Thursday, again, May 21st, 2026. We appreciate your listenership here at EWTN. Of course, before we take a break, it's time to check the weather and the news on a Thursday. Heavy rainfall still being called for in the southern plains in the Mississippi Valley and thunderstorms in eastern Colorado. They're saying a multiple day heavy rainfall will begin to sit up from the southern plains into the valley early today, peaking in intensity over the holiday weekend. Widely scattered thunderstorms are also expected to develop across eastern Colorado this afternoon and evening, and large hail will be the primary hazard. I was hoping that this bad weather would clean up for those folks in that part of the country, but maybe not. Either way, make it a great Memorial Day weekend. Right now, we need to check the news on a Thursday morning. A new Iowa law banning telehealth visits, as Craig Michaels tells us, and mail order prescriptions to get abortion medication.
2: The law signed by Governor Kim Reynolds Tuesday will require women wanting the abortion pill to schedule an in-person visit with a doctor. Doctors will be required to look for signs of coercion or abuse and provide materials about potential risks and complications during the visits. Supporters say the rule adds medical oversight, while critics say it will make access to the abortion pill more difficult. I'm Craig Michaels.
1: Another major pro-life story, and you'll find more on EWTNnews.com. Jim Hughes, a towering and beloved Canadian champion of the preborn for over half a century, passing away on the morning of May 18th, earlier this week, surrounded by loved ones. He was 82 years old. He had endured several health challenges in recent years, including a

0: broke back in March of 2025. Tributes, no surprise, are pouring in for the man who shepherded Campaign for Life Coalition, the political arm of the Canadian pro-life movement, for over 34 years as national president before passing on the leadership. In Minnesota, the Catholic bishops there are applauding the passage, as EWTN News also explains, of a bipartisan bill this week that restricts what critics say are the addictive aspects of social media for children below the age of 15. The Minnesota Catholic Conference, the public policy arm of the church in Minnesota, issuing a statement saying it has encouraged that lawmakers in both legislative houses overwhelmingly pass the Stop Harms for Addicted Social Media Act. The bill is aimed at curbing the addictive design of social media for young children by imposing new requirements on large social media platforms earning $1 billion or more in global advertising revenue. It prohibits several features for accounts of children 15 and younger, including infinite scrolling, algorithmic or profile-based feeds, push notifications for new content or likes, autoplay videos, visible engagement metrics, and other features as well. The Bishops' Conference, citing a recent Minnesota student survey finding that almost 20% of students are online between midnight and 5 a.m. at least 5 nights a week, along with another study from 2023 showing that 97% of students report using their smartphones during the school day. If signed by the governor, the law would take effect in July for both new and existing accounts. President Trump says the indictment of former Cuban President Raul Castro represents a very big moment. Speaking with reporters yesterday, he added that we'll see if this indictment creates a domino effect that brings down Havana's communist regime.
1: I think it was a very big moment for people that, not only Cuban Americans, but people that came from Cuba, that want to go back to Cuba, people that want to see their family in Cuba.
0: He said the indictment is not the beginning of an escalation of U.S. involvement in Cuba, saying the country is already falling apart and is a mess. For months, the White House has applied economic pressure on Cuba's communist regime, including cutting off Cuba's main source of oil from Venezuela. And some Cuban exiles in Florida are hopeful after the Justice Department indicted the former Cuban president, Miami resident Oscar Fernandez, leaving Cuba back in the 60s. But he's hoping yesterday's indictment is the first step to a monumental change.
2: This should be the beginning of the downfall. This should be the beginning of a liberation of Cuba.
0: He joined other Cuban exiles celebrating the indictment in Miami's Little Havana community. The 94-year-old Castro is facing criminal conspiracy charges in connection to a 1996 incident where a Cuban fighter jet shot down two planes operated by a group of Miami-based Cuban exiles, killing four. The indictment following months of White House economic again and diplomatic pressure on Cuba's communist regime. And meanwhile, an aircraft carrier strike group has arrived in the Caribbean amid tensions between the U.S. and Cuba. U.S. Southern Command announcing yesterday the carrier USS Nimitz had entered the region. It comes as the Justice Department has charged again former Cuban President Raul Castro with murder. Trump later said the indictment is not the beginning again of an escalation of U.S. involvement in Cuba, again saying the country is already falling apart. A dangerous heat wave is still sweeping across the eastern part of the country. Nearly 75 million people stretching from the southern plains into the northeast have been dealing with sweltering conditions. Temperatures begin to climb into the 80s and 90s last Sunday, with several cities along the Interstate 95 corridor seeing their first heat alerts of the year. The warmth is expected to dissipate as a cold front is set to move in later this week. Testimony was heard yesterday in the House Judiciary Committee during a hearing titled The Southern Poverty Law Center's Manufacturing Hate. Family Research Council President Tony Perkins says the group worked to deplatform and debunk the Family Research Center.
3: The issue before this committee is larger than SPLC fraud. SPLC was the hub, but there are many spokes that made up this wheel designed to crush Christians and conservatives.
0: A grand jury indicted the SPLC for allegedly funding the KKK. Advocates for the organization say they're being targeted because it is effective in fighting hate. Arcadia officials, as Daniel Martindale tells us, in California, dealing with the fallout of their former mayor admitting to being a covert agent for the Chinese Communist government.
4: Last week, Eileen Wang agreed to resign as mayor and plead guilty to federal charges for spreading Chinese propaganda. She's facing up to 10 years in federal prison. Tuesday night was the first city council meeting since her plea, with many angry residents demanding answers. One resident told council members they all should have asked Wang to resign sooner, especially after her former partner agreed to plead guilty to similar charges last October. Arcadia city council members serve as mayor on a rotating basis. The council eventually elected Paul Chang as the new mayor. I'm Daniel Martindale.
0: A group of Americans is being monitored in Europe after being exposed to Ebola in Congo. Mitch McCann reports an American doctor who contracted the virus after operating on an infected patient is receiving emergency care now in Berlin.
5: On social media, U.S. Secretary of State Marco Rubio wrote, "Thank you to Chancellor Merz and our friends in Germany for their swift assistance in caring for Americans affected by the Ebola outbreak."
0: The infected doctor's wife, who had also treated the same patient, was then flown to Germany for monitoring along with their three children. Another American physician may have been exposed through a second patient and is being monitored in Prague. The World Health Organization says while there have been more than 600 suspected cases and 130 deaths in Central Africa, the risk outside the region remains very low. Officials say, though, a vaccine is still months away. Two people are dead and three paramedics are in the hospital after they were exposed to an unknown substance. An employer in New Mexico contacting 911 after four employees didn't show up for work. Two were found dead and two were resuscitated. The paramedics began to show reactive symptoms to something at the home. Testing is taking place. And Sarah Lee Kessler tells us there's been a second arrest in that deadly mass shooting at a Chick-fil-A in North Jersey.
6: Raquel Floyd, an Irvington man, is charged with two gun-related counts in that targeted attack April 11th at a Chick-fil-A off Route 22 in Union Township. Malik Shepard, a 23-year-old New York City man who was a customer at the restaurant, was shot and killed. Six other people survived their bullet wounds. Jaheed Fields, a Newark man, was arrested May 1st and is facing a number of charges, including murder and attempted murder. I'm Sarah Lee Kessler.
0: And Sacramento health officials are warning residents about the dangers of consuming wild mushrooms after three new cases of poisoning reported in the country. The three people picked and ate deathcap or western angel mushrooms. The species have been the driver of poisonings in the state. California facing a record-breaking number of deadly mushroom poisonings with now over 50 cases since last November. They have been predominantly in the Northern California and the Central Coastal areas. And finally, in our news segment on a Thursday morning, the president congratulated this year's class of Coast Guard cadets yesterday. He delivered the commencement speech at the U.S. Coast Guard Academy graduation in New London, Connecticut.
7: It's a true honor to be here on this magnificent day at one of the most prestigious military academies anywhere in the world, and I'm thrilled to become the first president to ever give a second keynote address to this storied institution.
0: Trump telling the class they are Americans' first responders, and he couldn't be more proud of them. This marked the first time he delivered the Coast Guard Academy address since 2017. It is a Thursday morning. Wishing you a beautiful Thursday. More Catholic Connection coming your way.
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11: Steve, here's a really ugly accusation that's leveled at us all the time. You pro-lifers only care about babies while they're inside the uterus. Once they're born, you don't care for the poor and needy.
12: And what I always say is, what makes you think that pro-life advocates care less for the needy than pro-choicers? Did you know that pro-lifers give a greater percentage of their income and volunteer more of their time to the needy than those who identify as pro-choice? Now, you might believe that progressive social policies are better for the poor than conservative policies, and that's a legitimate debate to have. But it's both arrogant and inaccurate to simply claim that pro-choicers who donate less of their time and less of their money to the poor somehow care more for the poor than do the pro-life community.
11: Adoption rates also refute this falsehood. Pro-lifers are more than twice as likely to adopt as pro-choicers, again proving that pro-life movement is pro-life for all children. So claiming that pro-life advocates don't care about babies after they're born is pure nonsense.
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0: 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Always great to get our pro-life update from our amazing friends at one amazing pro-life organization. Let me tell you, they do great work, and it's live action. And Kimberly Bird is with us. My goodness, Kimberly, going into the big Memorial Day weekend, never a dull moment, though. There's so much to discuss. First of all, I wanted to get your reaction, and reaction is still coming in, regarding the situation with the Supreme Court and MIFID Prestone. What's the response from live action? Thanks for joining us again. Always great to have you on.
14: Thank you so much for having me. Well, immediately after hearing the decision that abortion pills by mail could continue throughout the states and not really partnering with the state of Louisiana and wanting to protect their people while their case continues, we got with Lila immediately, Lila Rose, our CEO and founder at Live Action, and she used the right words. She said it's a direct assault on the rights of states to defend innocent human life. It was a tragic decision, and we were very happy to see Justice Alito and Justice Thomas dissent. I would encourage your listeners to go and read their comments regarding that, you know, equity demands that profits from unlawful activity be surrendered and not protected. I mean, they talk about the Comstock Act and how, you know, it should be prohibiting this this drug, this very dangerous drug, not only for preborn children but also for women in America to go about, you know, through mail. It's very reckless, and I thought it was a tragic decision.
0: Were you surprised by it?
14: You know, we were praying. We were praying as a team at Live Action that they would uphold the Fifth Circuit's decision to stop the abortion pill by mail, at least for the time being. So I was surprised. I was disappointed. And, you know, there's just so many reasons. Not only do we think Mifepristone should be pulled from the market completely, but the fact that it is able to be sent over mail, which means it can go to a man, it can go to an abuser, a trafficker. We're seeing cases of coercion. The pill can go to minors without their parents knowing. I mean, there's just so much wrong that can happen with this pill by mail. I was hoping that they would see that clearly.
0: So what happens now with this, particular case?
14: So at this point, I'm not 100% sure, Teresa, but I know it's allowed to continue. And so the good news is this isn't the end.
0: It's
14: right?
0: not
14: and
0: over. So we're hoping there's maybe some light at the end of the tunnel here, right?
14: Correct. Yep. And so, in the meantime, we are continuing to work with the new FDA commissioner and Secretary Kennedy for Health and Human Services to make sure that they review Mifepristone. If you follow Lila Rose at all on X, she posted that she spoke with the new FDA commissioner personally. They had a phone conversation, and she spoke with him about the dangers of chemical abortion and the fact that 1 in 10 women end up in the hospital with severe complications, and the fact that Mifepristone has killed 7 million babies in America. And so she, you know, he has promised her, verbally he promised her that they would look into Mifepristone and would continue the review that they've promised us for so long.
0: You know, I'm thinking and always try to look at the glasses half full versus half empty, but that as this goes on, you know, in terms of, you know, making its way, you know, through the legal process, this is an opportunity for us to do, and for you, especially with your position, I'm sure you already are, but to get the word out and to keep talking about it, right?
14: Absolutely. It's so important that people understand what is happening and how dangerous the abortion pill really is. There are several states throughout the country that are suing Planned Parenthood for false advertising, saying that the abortion pill is as safe as Tylenol. And unfortunately, young women all over the country are surprised by the pain, by the suffering physically, mentally, emotionally, that is caused by chemical abortion. And so it's important that we continue to share that, and so that, you know, people understand what really happens during an abortion, a chemical abortion at home.
0: Absolutely. Talking with Kimberly Bird from Live Action, of course, liveaction.org. Kimberly, I know there's a couple of other major stories. One case, a surrogacy case, correct, that you were following in Florida.
14: That's correct. So the Florida Attorney General has been known to be incredibly pro-life. He has helped to defeat a pro-abortion amendment several years ago, Amendment 4 in Florida, and he's doing it again. He is courageously speaking out against a case where parental rights, early parental rights, were given to a baby in the womb while still with the surrogate. So two men living in France hired a surrogate to have their child in the state of Florida. And last year in a Miami courtroom, they successfully petitioned for parental rights, but that was before the child was even born. And so once the Attorney General Uthmeyer learned of the ruling, he stepped in and he appealed the decision to Florida's Fifth District Court of Appeals. It could end up going to the Florida Supreme Court. And basically what he's saying is it's not necessarily this particular situation that he's disagreeing with. What he's disagreeing with is that the commodification of children should not happen, not only in the state of Florida, but anywhere. There should not be the buying and selling of children pre-born or born. And in the state of Florida, you know, they are very focused heavily against human trafficking. And this is another version of human trafficking. And, you know, we have to speak out against anything that takes away the inherent dignity of human life in the womb.
0: There is an interview I did recently. I'm sure you know the great work of Father Tampa Holchek from the National Catholic Bioethics Center. We were talking about surrogacy, and there was this young woman. Maybe you saw the piece. I can't remember her name. But she wrote this phenomenal piece about what her life has been like as someone who came through into the world through surrogacy and what it does to people, what it does to children. It was utterly, I mean, it was so well written, but just heartbreaking. And it's still like the wild, wild west, Kimberly.
14: It is. And there are a lot of critics very vocal in the media on the AG's involvement. And that is because they know that by moving this case forward on appeal, there's a chance that he could establish fetal personhood. And if established, if we can establish fetal personhood in the womb, then that would actually affect abortion access in the state of Florida, right? Because if you can say you cannot,
0: right,
14: you know, these children preborn have inherent rights and laws that protect them from the buying and selling of these sweet, innocent human lives, then you also should not be able to kill the child in the womb either.
0: Mm-hmm. So there's so many, as we used to say in journalism school, so many stories in the Naked City. You are always on top of it. What are some of the biggest areas right now in which you're working in terms of what's making news? I mean, we just went over a few of them, but are there any particular pending issues that you're going to be going after?
14: Yeah, well, Live Action just hosted an event on the Hill yesterday in D.C., and we are talking with staffers of congressmen and women, talking with the administration. And one of the biggest things that we're discussing is defunding Planned Parenthood again, right? The extension of the defund, which happened in July of last year. But the important thing that everyone needs to know is that Planned Parenthood will begin receiving hundreds of millions of taxpayer dollars again on July 4th. And so if Congress is not able to build in an extension of the defund of abortion providers, big abortion providers, which is the way it's written in the reconciliation bills before it renews, then we're looking at hundreds of millions of dollars going back to kill our youngest and most vulnerable Americans.
0: Well, in addition to abortion, as if that's not bad enough, everything else that they promote, right? Birth control and pushing so much on younger people and the whole transgender agenda.
14: Absolutely.
0: The puberty blockers, all of that, right?
14: Absolutely. They've become the second, their second largest revenue stream comes from providing cross-sex hormones to minors, and as young as 16 years old.
0: Well, I don't know what we'd do without you. You guys do such great work, and hopefully you'll get a little bit of a break and have a nice, restful Memorial Day weekend. I know you and Lila work so hard.
14: Thank you so much, Teresa. You do as well, and we're so grateful for you, and thank you for the opportunity to talk about this very important work.
0: Well, we appreciate the fact, Kimberly, that we can have these updates because there's so many stories that are out there in terms of the pro-life movement, and having you on because you're kind of looking at the big picture for us and you're helping us, you know, narrow down things and what you're concentrating on that's coming up right now. So we greatly appreciate it. Have a great weekend, Kimberly. Give Lila our love and stay strong. You do great work. We'll be right back.
14: Thank you.

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1: Hi, I'm Jeff Cavins, and I'd like to talk to you for a moment about who you are. Who are you? I have asked this question to many a youth group, and the response that I get is, I'm a halfback. And I say to them, no, I didn't ask you what you do after school. I asked you, who are you? The Bible tells us who we are. In Genesis chapter 1 and verse 26, the scriptures tell us that we are created in the image of God. You know, so often when we try to find out who we are, we look to models in the world. We ultimately end up putting on someone else's clothing, somebody else's persona, and we're always disappointed. You are created in the image of God, and God is love. 1 John chapter 4, verses 7 and 8 tell us. That means that if you want to know who you are, you've got to know who God is, and He is love. You are created to love.
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3: In the name of the Father, and of the Son, and of the Holy Spirit. Amen. We fly to thy patronage, O Holy Mother of God. Despise not our petitions and our necessities, but deliver us always from all dangers, O glorious and blessed Virgin. In the name of the Father, and of the Son, and of the Holy Spirit. Amen. This is Father Michael Burbeck. May God bless you and your families, keep you close to his heart. In the name of the Father, and of the Son, and of the Holy Spirit. Amen.
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6: So there you go. Catholics and Cappuccino, a new podcast on EW10. And the host of that podcast, the podcaster who's been an actress for 555 years. I love that line. Siobhan Phelan Hogan. It's so nice to talk with you. And you are so funny. And you're beautiful. And you and I are about the same age. I'm 2 years older than you. So we're in our mid-60s. So, okay.
7: Oh,
6: so we've been at it for a long time. I know, right? Right? Yeah. Yeah. Well, welcome and thank you for this wonderful, wonderful podcast. So first of all, I told you during the break, I was so excited when you were going to be on the program because I'm very familiar with your work. You're a terrific actress. But I really appreciated the interviews. I watched all three of the podcasts so far, the ones that are posted on our website. Let me take us back, Siobhan, at how this happened in terms of your interest in doing this for us at EW10, if you would.
7: Okay, so just a very strange set of circumstances. I wrote a play about called Mother's Last Day. Now it's Mother's Farewell. It's about my mother's last day and how my three Irish Catholic sisters, my niece, my aunt, and I took care of her. It's actually a comedy, but you do cry. Anyway, we did a reading of it in New York City, and Patty Heaton from Everybody Loves Raymond, who's, you know, the third episode of the podcast, is in it. Margaret Colin, who will be coming up on the podcast, you know, people know her from Independence Day or Gossip Girls.
6: Mm-hmm.
7: Anyway, this fabulous Deacon Charlie Achevery, who is, has a great relationship with EWTN, came and really liked it and told his, you know, pals at EWTN about the play. And long and short, as they brought it out to Napa, I went out to Napa Institute, which Tim Bush, you know, has established
6: right.
7: for
6: mm-hmm.
7: Catholics to come to in the summer and gather and kind of exchange ideas. And I came with my sister Megan, and you know, we like to talk a lot. So anyway, apparently I talked more than she did. And Peter Gagnon, who, you know, is such a fabulous man at EW10, asked if
6: right.
7: I'd be interested in doing a podcast. And that's how it came about.
6: Wow.
7: And then my son,
6: wow.
7: then we were like, what should we name it? And I was like, podcast? I never even thought of this. And then I said, what if I just talked about Catholics that I know or don't know, who I want to know, about their faith and their families and how their faith affected their lives. So basically I have a lot of celebrities on and a lot of religious. This week I have Father Donald Haggerty from St. Patrick's Cathedral be on talking about his unbelievable book, Conversion, and How to Prepare for Lent.
6: It's so, I think, refreshing. And what I love about you, and I want to say this as someone who, you know, has been, I've been in media for almost my whole life, and, you know, that was in journalism, secular media before I came over to Catholic media. But I love the fact that you identify yourself right up front on your website, which is FallonHogan.com, if people want more information about her wonderful work. Catholic actress, writer, producer, and speaker. Bada boom, bada bing, girlfriend, you got the Catholic thing right in front.
7: Why are we covering this up?
6: Right.
7: You know, exactly. No, it's loud and proud. And, you know, more and more people are. And I think there's, as everyone seems to be talking, this exciting, you know, that people are flocking back to the church.
6: Mm-hmm.
7: And especially the young people. You know, I have two daughters in New York City. And one of them just went to Old St. Pat's during the big storm Sunday. And, you know, it's full of young people. As a matter of fact, Father Vincent from Old St. Pat's, he'll be coming on soon. And there's such a resurgence. It's exciting.
6: It is exciting, and I think it's important to see people like you who work in the secular world but are holding fast to their faith and understand what's important. In each interview that I've seen so far with Patricia, with Kevin James, and with Jonathan Rumi, they are like you in terms of they know what's important, that the rest of it's going to fade away. And, you know, you talked about your father, that moving statement about your father saying all that matters is Jesus at the end of the day. That was a tearjerker. I was very close to my father, too. And in terms of your own faith, were you always as faithful as you are now, Siobhan?
7: Well, I mean, I never doubted or didn't have any, like, falling away. But I think as you get older, you know, Father Haggerty, matter of fact, I was just saying that this Father Donald Haggerty is going to be on, who's just so faithful and talks all about the importance of prayer. You know, prayer, it's all about prayer, right? And I think as in any relationship, you get closer and closer to the person, hopefully, as you get older. So mm-hmm. I would say I have more time now, you know, because I have three kids, and I was just running around like a chicken with my head cut off, kind of trying to balance everything. So I think now, you know, I have more time where I can read or, you know, sort of, you know, I'm going to, you know, get a load of this one. I'm going on a silent retreat in the week from Friday. My sister Megan, no, my sister Sheila did say, and I quote, "Are you sure you want to go? You might ruin it."
6: Well, a friend of mine says he wants to see me go do a silent retreat because if I go through it, it'll be a miracle. He's going to contact the Vatican. So I understand what you're saying. Yeah.
7: I said to my other sister, Mary, I said, when I look at you with my eyes, you'll know what I'm thinking. And she said, oh, I know. But anyway, so I think, you know, you have more time for that. But I always, you know, like when I was at SNL, I'd go to St. Pat's during the day whenever I could and that kind of thing. I mean, it was always such, you know, mass to keep you so grounded or try to keep you grounded when you kind of go off track.
6: Mm-hmm. Are there particular people that you mentioned, a few others that'll be upcoming in the podcast, but when you're thinking about doing this in the future, do you have any others in mind that maybe you can give us a tease, as we say in the business, into what we can look forward to?
7: Well, I have coming a lot of people because we pre-recorded a lot. So
6: uh-huh.
7: I have like Margaret Colin, you know, Gossip Girls Independence Day. I have Federico Castelluccio from The Sopranos. And then I have people like my friend who has become my friend because I wrote the film Rushed, which is about a fraternity hazing story of an Irish Catholic family. I like Rayanne Groover from, she runs the Max Groover Foundation because she lost her son in a terrible fraternity hazing incident. So I have all kinds of different people that, you know, like I respect her so much because, you know, the fact that she is so faithful and she's been through hell. Then I have people like Helen Patton, who's General Patton's granddaughter. But then I you know, I'm hoping for more and more actors and people of deep faith. I have all kinds of people coming on.
6: We're talking with actress, writer, producer, and speaker Siobhan Fallon Hogan. Her website is beautiful, FallonHogan.com. Of course, she is host of a podcaster of a new podcast on EWTN, which is Catholics and Cappuccinos. I love the interview with Kevin James. I was telling you during the break, my husband and I had a date night on Friday night, went to see Solo Mio. Oh, my gosh. Wasn't that a great film?
7: It's so unbelievable. I mean, I went to the opening, and I could not – it was one of those insanely cold nights, bitter freezing – you know, fighting the wind in New York City. And it got there and it was like, you felt like life went from black and white to Technicolor again. It's like, oh, there are fabulously hilarious movies that don't have to be filthy and touching. I mean, that movie, you're like, you're laughing your head off and you're crying. I mean, I think it's perfect. The editing, they stay ahead of you, the twists and turns, and Kevin James is such an amazing actor, and so is the surrounding cast. I loved it.
6: Yeah, I did too, and I'm someone that you probably guessed by my name with all the vowels that my husband and I are Italian, and so of course when we heard Solo Mio, and we love Kevin James anyway, we wanted to go see it, but I thought it was very well done. I thought they did show the heart of Italy very well and the people.
7: Definitely.
6: Sometimes, as you know, as an actress, you can be stereotyped, and certain types of people can be stereotyped in a negative way, but I think they showed the beauty of the Italian people and their love and their warmth.
7: I said to Kevin, I said, let me tell you something, the Italian government should pay you because people are going to flock to Italy after seeing this.
6: Oh yeah. As they should. And of course though, I do have Ireland on my bucket list. I haven't been to Ireland yet.
7: Oh,
6: I want
7: to
6: go because I know it's so beautiful. All right. Well, sweetie, hang on. We're going to take a break and we're going to come back. 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
10: There will always be grace. St. Paul reminds the church in Corinthians, with every temptation that comes to us, with every challenge, with every difficulty, God always gives us the grace. And he doesn't give it in advance. That's always been a key thing, I think, that I've really just learned over the last number of years. We oftentimes see people going through something and we go, oh my gosh, I could never imagine doing that if I was in that situation. An illness with a child or a cancer diagnosis or the loss of a dear friend or the loss of a spouse. And we look at somebody who's going through a difficult time and we go, I don't know how they're doing it. Well, of course we don't know how they're doing it because we're not them. And since we're not them, God hasn't given us the grace that he's given them to go through what they're going through. But the important thing for us is to know that no matter what it is that's happening in our lives, God is giving us grace, strength, supernatural help, his life, so that we can not just endure it, we can go through it somehow with joy, not with giddiness, not with ha-ha, but with joy, with the confidence that our lives, no matter what, are in his hands. That's the truth. Your life, my life, is not in the hands of circumstances, fate, doctor's diagnoses, whatever the case might be. My life, your life, is in the hands of my Father. I'm his son. You're his son. You're his daughter. And nothing ever changes that. Jesus says that no one can take us out of the Father's hands. No one is stronger than him. He has no rival.
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6: Having a beautiful conversation with a beautiful sister in the Lord, Siobhan Fallon Hogan, Catholic actress, writer, producer, and speaker, about the beautiful podcast, Catholics and Cappuccinos. 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Where do we go, Siobhan?
7: Yes. So if you go to Instagram to @CatholicApps, so Catholic APPS, then you can, and people follow that, they can know all about the podcast. And then, yes, so people watch it on EWTN, or if some people have trouble, they watch it on YouTube. But it's Catholics and Cappuccinos, but it's important to go to Instagram and follow it @CatholicApps.
6: Awesome. Let's talk about where you film these and how often. How is that working? Are you doing this mainly on the East Coast? I know you were at Napa to interview Patricia, but where else are you going to tape these?
7: So mainly we do New York City, 30th and Broadway, but I will be going out to North Dakota to the University of Mary and interviewing Monsignor Shea in a couple of weeks.
6: Wow.
7: And Father Bauch. I know. So I will travel, you know what I mean, because some people just can't get to New York.
6: How fun is that for you? Then this is something different, is it not?
7: Yeah, it's so fun. I mean, I used to say to my mother, oh my gosh, I wasn't very successful academically. And I would say, Mom, I'm not smart. She'd say, well, your people smart, like your father. There's all kinds of smart. And I was like, oh, that's so pathetic. But then, you know, you realize in life, I mean, I love to talk to people. Like, if people get stuck in an airport for a couple hours, they're like, oh, no. And I'm like, oh, this is great. Who can I talk to?
6: Yeah, Yeah. But no, I think that's a gift, and I think it's street smarts, and I think that's much more relatable sometimes than brain smarts, right?
7: That's nice, because you know you're taught your whole life that's not the case. Like if you struggle in school, it's like every day is, you know, oh no, here we go. What am I not going to know today?
6: Yeah, but I can tell you right now that the people relate, being that I've been on the air since dirt, people relate to the personal stories. And you sharing the stories about your father, the stories about your sister, you know, Jonathan Rumi sharing about when he was, you know, in that apartment and was broke and didn't have the money to pay bills. And he, you know, really has that gut moment of offering his life over to God and looks up at the crucifix. And then what was it? The next day he got that check for $1,100. Those are the kind of stories, and I'm sure you're realizing this, and probably have realized it before, that connect with people.
7: Well, that's the thing. I mean, you know, and plus being Irish, you know, that's our tradition is storytelling.
6: Right.
7: I mean, we used to sit at the dining room table in my house, and there's five of us, and I sat next to my mother, and my older sister was sat across from me, and my little sister sat down near my father. And she'd get up out of her chair, she's 7 years younger than me, and she'd go, run down to my mother and say, when do you think I'll have a chance to talk?
6: I love it. Now, in terms of the interviews, what surprised you? Let's talk about, let's say, Jonathan Rumi. What surprised you in the interview with Jonathan? Anything?
7: Well, yes. I mean, it's so humbling to be around these people. You're surprised how much you're learning from them and how much better these people are than me. You know, it's just like, oh, this guy. And like Jonathan, he's so humble and so not. You know, it's very easy to be affected by the entertainment business because people are taking pictures of you. People are praising you all the time. Sometimes you can't get anything for yourself if you're, you know, like, oh, let me get this, let me get that, let me do that. And people do not criticize you if you're someone as Jonathan Rumi's level. So, but he is so humble and so just, and also hilarious. So that's the thing. People, when they see Solomio, because, you know, he plays one of Kevin James' best friends in it, they're going to find out, in addition to him to being a fabulous actor and extremely dramatic actor as Christ in The Chosen, he's hilarious and comedic.
6: We were talking about that, yeah, during the break, because wondering going to see the film, because this will be the first role that I've seen him outside of The Chosen, and I thought he was delightful. He came out as a very real real guy with honest struggles.
7: Oh, definitely. I mean, the scene on the rooftop is hysterical.
6: Mm-hmm. Mm-hmm. Yeah. Yeah. It was a great film. Let's talk a little bit about, your own journey with your family. How do you keep your faith alive, especially with your children, even though I know they're grown up now?
7: Well, you know, of course, always attending Mass, and I try to go to daily Mass as much as I can. And you know, I'm always forever sending the kids, you know, like this book Conversion by Donald Haggard. I'm like, kids got to read this, got to read this, or I'll screenshot the different pages. I'm in a rosary group, which I love, which they, you know, keep you honest. And, you know, just try to do as much as possible to keep the fire alive, you know?
6: Right, right. How's your Lent going so far?
7: Well, my Lent is going pretty well. We had no power at different times the other day,
6: right.
7: So I don't know if my language was the best, which I'm not proud of. I'm not proud of that. So, you know, we're going to go the stations Friday night, and you know, you just try your best. I don't want to say I have a long way to go from being anywhere near a good person, you know what I mean?
6: Yeah, but don't we all? I mean, you know, if we're here, God's not through with us yet, so that's, I think that's a very honest approach. Okay, I love to ask people, favorite saints? You have a favorite saint?
7: Favorite saints, oh yeah. So I love Saint Genesius, patron saint of the theater.
6: Uh-huh. Yep.
7: I love Padre Pio so much. I sit, when I go to daily Mass, right next to St. Teresa of Lisieux's stained glass. Because my daughter, Sinead, is an actress and lives in New York City. And I sit next to her. And every morning when I walk in, I say, how are you doing? So I love them.
6: Yeah, I mean, the saints, over 10,000 saints in the Catholic Church. And what I love about this podcast is you're bringing out so much about the faith, and the people are very honest. Kevin James was so honest about, because he was, you were mentioning the saints associated with the field of theater and acting. And I don't know about them, he said. I need to learn more. So it shows, I think, their real side, because sometimes, as you know, being someone who's from Hollywood and has worked in the industry for a while, we put you on the pedestal and we think you know everything about everything. And yet the people that you're interviewing, Siobhan, are so honest about their own struggles.
7: Oh, yes, definitely. And I mean, you know, I'm learning so much from them. I mean, you know, Margaret Cohen, when she comes on, you know, she's so devout. And so some, you just learn a lot from talking to these people, you know, and realize that I have to step up my game.
6: What would you like people to take away? Like when you're thinking about doing this and you're going into the interview, it's really more of a conversation, I would say, than an interview. It feels like you're just inviting people in for a cup of coffee, which is, I think, what's so great about these podcasts. But what are you hoping the viewers and the followers will get from these?
7: That people that are in the public eye are not afraid to talk about their faith. And there is a big place for all of us in the entertainment field, because so many parents come to me, or kids, and they'll say, do you think it's too hard? Would it be, you know, the ruination of my child if they go into the acting field? I'm like, entertainment field, like, no, there's a spot for us, and we need to be proud of being Catholic and hold our heads up high and not be afraid to shout it out, you know?
6: Right.
7: And in addition, that's why we're strategically, you know, having celebrities, and then we have religious. Because we need to learn from, you know, I have Sister Mary Gabriel from the Sisters of Life coming, Father Michael Duffy. These people, we need to lean on them and look to them for guidance to become closer and educate ourselves.
6: Yeah. Yeah. You got to interview, not that I'm making, you know, I'm just suggesting this, but if you want another dynamic priest, I'm sure you know Father Michael Schmitz from Minnesota.
7: Oh, yeah.
6: And also
7: yes.
6: Father John Mercado from my neighborhood in the Archdiocese of Detroit. Two
7: Father John Mercado?
6: Yes. Mm-hmm.
7: Oh, I love that.
6: I got to get an Italian on there, sister, with the Irish lady.
7: Oh, I know. I said, I'd be willing to go to Italy and do some interviews.
6: There you go. There you go. Sounds like fun to me.
7: I don't mind that plane ride.
6: No. Well, you'll offer it up, right? We'll offer it up. Yeah. What a great conversation. Thank you for your time. God bless you. Much success with this. Siobhan Fallon Hogan and a brand new podcast. It's awesome. Check it out. Catholics and Cappuccinos. We'll be right back.
7: Thanks so much.
6: You're welcome.
12: Mother Angelica, answering the call.
13: We have another call. Hello?
14: Hello.
13: Where are you from?
14: Bay City, Michigan. My name is Pat.
13: And what is your question?
14: I have a question. If you could give me a brief idea or overview of the Book of Revelation from a Catholic perspective. So
13: is a real task. Go ahead, honey.
14: Uh-huh. And if you could give me or recommend a book to me on purgatory with biblical references.
13: Oh, we got a lot of books on purgatory. I give you a lot of biblical reference. You got a pencil? Mark 9:48, Sirach 7:37, 1 Corinthians 3:14, and Matthew 12:32. The book of Revelations. You want it short. Well, the book of Revelations, number one, is a symbolic book, but it says a lot. Most of all, it describes for you heaven, for one thing, all of you that wonder what heaven looks like. You need to read the book of Revelations. It says here, the person sitting on the throne looked like a diamond and a ruby. There was a rainbow encircling the throne, and it looked like an emerald. Around the throne in a circle were 24 thrones and 24 elders with white robes and golden crowns. And flashes of lightning came from the throne, sounds of peals of thunder. In front of the throne were seven flaming lamps burning, the seven spirits of God. If you look at the book of Tobias, you find that Raphael was one. He said, I am one of the seven spirits who stand before the throne of God. You'll get a good comprehensive view of the book of Revelation and a very good commentary by the Navarra Bible. You can order it from us. Then the book of Revelation speaks of the latter days. Well, there are seven bowls, none of them very good, that are going to be poured down on all of us at some point. There it'd be good to read it. It's not what you call happy reading. But it shows what sin is. And how the whole world responds and reacts to the sin committed upon it by men or mankind. I think we're going to see a lot of things happening in the world. Great catastrophes because the sins of the world. I think, you know, when our Lord died, you remember what happened? There was a great earthquake and it got very, very dark. And the earth quaked and the temple curtain was rent in two. You know how thick that curtain was? The length of a man's hand. That thick. The grapes on it were huge. That thing was rent in two. The sin, the grave sin of betrayal and murder, all creation responded with an earthquake, and graves opened up and people got up out of those graves. It's in here. I always wonder what happened to them. Did they go back down or did they just keep walking around, you know? But anyway, they scared everybody to death, which was the purpose of them coming out. So there is a relationship between nature and grave serious sin. Now, the book of Revelation is a very exciting book. And I would certainly get all of you who want to know a very good explanation of the book of Revelation. I get the Navarre Bible. And I think that will give you a great... And it is prophetic. It's symbolic, it's mystical, and it's prophetic. A lot of people try to interpret it, but I haven't seen really one real good interpretation. We talk about 1,000 years. But that's a symbolic of an era of peace in the world. So I would encourage you to read it and get a good commentary.
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16: This Sunday, the church celebrates Pentecost. In the gospel, we read, Jesus came and stood in their midst and said to them, peace be with you. Jesus said to them again, peace be with you. As the Father has sent me, so I send you. In most places, today's solemnity is celebrated with commotion. After all, the coming of the Holy Spirit pushes the church to fulfill her missionary mandate and to go to the corners of the earth proclaiming Jesus Christ as Lord. It might strike some, therefore, as odd that our Lord would stand after his resurrection before the apostles and tell them, peace be with you. Isn't peace a static thing? Doesn't it denote calm and the lack of motion? But in fact, the Greek word that our Lord uses here comes from the verb meaning to unite, to complete, to make whole. It is as if our Lord were saying to the apostles, I have made you whole. You are now complete. And now I am sending you forth as the Father sent me. It kind of makes you wonder whether the apostles felt like they were complete, whether they felt like they were ready. Didn't some of them still have doubts? Weren't some of them still split in two or divided inside? None of this really seems to matter to our Lord. Why? Because the peace that he gives comes from the Holy Spirit. It is a peace that is different from the peace that the world gives. It doesn't come from below. It comes from above. God is ready to enable us to do things that we could never prepare for ourselves. It's like that old saying, God doesn't call the equipped, he equips the called. So the real question for a believer is not whether or not we're ready to follow Christ, but whether or not we want to. God asks for our courage and supplies the rest.
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0: Stitcher app. Yes, there's an app for that. Hope you can join in. We are going to be hearing once again from Ann Koshut, who's with the beautiful ministry Springs in the Desert, and she works with couples who are experiencing infertility. She has a great deal of information and shares her own testimony and her own experience as well. And then we're going to sit down with Father Dave Tomaszewski, and he is going to talk to us about Fulton J. Sheen. He actually put together a book concerning Fulton Sheen's writings on the influence of the devil. And it is absolutely fascinating and insightful. And you might think when you hear about that topic, it could be kind of a scary or give you the chills, but the way Father Dave expresses it is so beautiful and powerful. And Fulton Sheen and his understanding of our Lord and the power over evil, I think it'll give you a lot of encouragement. And plus, Father Dave is just a lot of fun, and he's very lighthearted, very good-hearted, and I think you'll really appreciate what he has to say about the great Bishop, Archbishop Fulton J. Sheen. So that is hour number two of Catholic Connection on a Thursday morning, May 21st, 2026. I know many of you are probably getting ready for the big Memorial Day weekend, which is the unofficial start of summer. And so we're still in Italy here, but I'm sure all the stores in the United States have long had the summer items out and the 4th of July items out. The one thing that I do appreciate here in Italy, not that they celebrate 4th of July, but they don't push the seasons, unlike in the United States. They really do the piano, slowly, slowly. Something I think is kind of fun for us to do as well. Hour number two of Catholic Connection on a Thursday coming up. Thanks for listening.
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8: My name is Father Mike Schutz, and I am the Vocations Director for the Diocese of Raleigh. And I would love to take this opportunity to invite our young men of our diocese to join the Vocations Office for a retreat this summer at Camp Dixie called Quo Vadis. The retreat will be from July 27th to July 30th, and our seminarians will be running and organizing the retreat. It's a wonderful opportunity for our high school men to come together, to spend some time in prayer, socializing and meeting our seminarians, and beginning to discern their vocation. The retreat's theme will be being men of charity, giving our high school men the opportunity of knowing what it means to continue to love and to serve the Lord by learning about the works of mercy, both spiritual and corporal. 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Thank you, and know of my prayers for you, and I ask for your prayers for the men joining us on this retreat. God bless.
9: Here's your weather update from Catholic 540 AM. It's currently 93 degrees under partly cloudy skies. Humidity 32%. The wind is from the south at 13 miles per hour. The forecast for this evening, cloudy with light wind with scattered thunderstorms, and the temp 77. Overnight, cloud-filled skies with a light breeze with occasional rain, 67 degrees. And then tomorrow, cloudy with some wind with scattered showers. Temperature around 74. That's the weather from Catholic 540 AM, Divine Mercy Radio.
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0: 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Thank you for listening to the Station of the Cross, proclaiming the fullness of truth with clarity and charity.
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0: Robert McTague of the Society of Jesus, your daily host for the Catholic Current, where we bring Christ to the world and the world to Christ. 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As always, let's start with prayer. In the name of the Father, Son, and the Holy Spirit. Almighty God, through the intercession of St. Ignatius Loyola, we ask that you pour forth your Holy Spirit upon us, a spirit of discernment that might hear your voice and obey your command. In the name of the Father, Son, and the Holy Spirit. Amen. Hey, friends, a hot topic these days is artificial intelligence. There's a lot to be said. Everybody seems to have an opinion about it. Some people think that this is the greatest thing since electricity. Some people think this is the basis of dystopian nightmares. There's economic significance, there's theological significance, and there's practical significance as well. Let's try to sort that out together. And there is an article that came out, gosh, just back in March in the Catholic thing. And I said, I want to talk to the author. And he's been a guest on the show before. He's professor of political economy in the Bush School of Business at the Catholic University of America. And he is very widely published. I do recommend all of his work. Dr. Michael Pakalik, welcome back to the Catholic Current.
1: Hi, Father McTague.
0: Doctor, what I found really interesting about your article is, you know, there's lots of different approaches about artificial intelligence, but you cast it in light of Leo XIII's Rerum Novarum, kind of the urtext of Catholic social teaching, and you say that AI represents an intrusion into family life and parish life. I haven't seen anyone approach it quite that way. Fill us in, please.
1: Yeah, you've really picked up on something. I mean, I think this was actually a new thought in this piece. And I write these 1,000 word essays every couple of weeks. And sometimes you have a new thought and you're correct about that. So we often think about Rerum Novarum as about the relation of labor and capital and the concentration of wealth in the hands of a few industrialists and the mass of workers being destitute and wage slaves. And that's part of it, but it's actually not Leo's first concern. His first concern is with the destruction of the family because work is now being farmed out to factories. And the father, the whole point about the living wage is the father needs to be supported so that the mother and the children don't have to go out to the factories.
0: Right.
1: And that he's the one who's supporting them rather than the owner of the factory. He doesn't want the owner of the factory to become kind of the head parent of the household because he's the one who's supporting everybody. So it's this destruction of family life, the possibility of worship in particular. He's deeply concerned about that. The mother's place in the family, which we've completely forgotten about because we go along with the secular view that it's great to have women working out in the work world as much as possible. Mm-hmm. And that's not been the church's teaching. Church's teaching has always been that it's better for a mother of young children to be at home. And she wants to do that. Society has to make that possible. So anyway, you know, Rerum Novarum, foundational document of social teaching, and everybody, you know, now leaps right away to social structures and structures of sin and social justice. But it's first of all about the family. So now if you look at what's going on with what a Harvard business professor has called surveillance capitalism, this is where the whole point of selling is through advertisement, and advertisement has to be focused and has to be targeted, and it needs to have your time and attention. And so as early as possible, kids are being given devices, which are training them to work with these devices or other devices, and they're being targeted and shaped, and their entire behavior is being cataloged and recorded. So, you know, maybe it's not attached to their name, but it doesn't matter. You can call it, you know, number 1015. You know, number 1015, they know everything about number 1015, like all the websites you've gone to, where you've gone, what your preferences are, and they're going to exploit that to make you as addicted as possible to these machines. So when you have fathers today who, and we see them at the restaurants, right? They bring their families to a restaurant and all the kids are on devices and nobody talks to one another anymore. And that's not an accident. Like, this is by design. It's by design of surveillance capitalism that these kids are not any longer focused on the family, or certainly not saying prayers or reading a book. Like if you drive through the neighborhood, you see kids standing at the bus stop. Nobody's got a book. Nobody's talking to one another. Each person is looking at his phone. This is what we've, and it, again, it's not by accident. This is the plan.
0: No, the,

0: this is very deliberate, and I think it's interesting that some of the Silicon Valley mavens don't let their own kids get involved with it. James Corbett referred to the portable electronic device. He called it the fondle slab, which is a phrase I wish I hadn't heard, but I think it is correct. Yeah. But we are meant to be separated from each other, to be isolated, and therefore lonely, so that way we can be manipulated. And then it stirs up hungers and passions, and then offers a kind of faux nutrition. So is it fair to say that we're seeing an accelerated, a cultivated culture of addiction? Is that fair?
1: Absolutely fair. And it could be the only way that we get out of this is through lawsuits similar to the cigarette lawsuits that, kind of broke the tobacco industry. Because once you have a lawsuit, there's been some recently been settled, but once you have a lawsuit, you have what's called discovery. So you can subpoena like the correspondence back and forth between the executives of a tech company and what the very, very sophisticated psychologists and behavioral scientists they hire about how you can get kids to stay glued to screens. Once you have that revealed, that could be game over. But I think my point, you mentioned AI at the beginning. AI can be a red herring here, because that's not originally the problem. Originally, the problem is the devices and social media, and AI can exaggerate that and turn people almost psychotic.
0: Yes.
1: But that's in a certain sense a problem built upon a problem.
0: Right.
1: So, if somebody says, well, Leo the 14th is going to focus on AI, my first thought is, sorry, that's a distraction. Let's focus on this, on surveillance capitalism. That's the more important thing right now, not AI.
0: Right. I think and we see a case of this, I know with the operating system of Linux, it offers greater privacy than if you're working with Macintosh or with Windows or Google, et cetera. But now they want to have age verification, quote unquote, to protect the children. But I think what it's really aimed towards is we want to know your exact identity so that we can punish you for unpopular opinions. And we certainly see this taking place in Britain right now, where police can show up at your door because you said something online that someone conceivably might have taken as offensive. We've only got about 3 minutes left in this segment. Have you given some thought to the idea of surveillance is not only through the advertisers, but also through the state?
1: Yeah, I mean, if one shudders to think about that. It's like let's deal with one horrible problem at a time. There's the social media and the devices, then artificial intelligence. And then look, we saw the sinister side of this with the COVID lockdowns. And it was so self-righteous. Mm-hmm. And, you just take that self-righteousness and this idea that the individual acting freely puts everybody at risk. And now this surveillance technology is very, very, very dangerous.
0: Yes. Yes. I remember reading in the aftermath of January 6th, which is a narrative that's been rewritten several times, but apparently a number of banks, without being asked and without receiving a subpoena, went to the FBI and said, hey, we had customers in Washington, D.C. that day. Do you want to know who they are? And I found that horrifying. The people seem to be, rushing towards, our surveillance overlords. And then in 2027, your car is going to come with, lack of a word, devices, sensors. So if you are in distress or the car decides that you're not safe to drive, the car will turn itself off and report you. And someone said, well, what if I'm a farmer and I injured myself and I'm bleeding and I need to get to the hospital? I'm going to be physically in distress. If the car decides you can't drive because you're upset, then I'm going to bleed out. I'm going to die. And let's not forget that, there was some suggestion that, hey, we don't like what Russia is doing in Ukraine. Okay, let's have Elon Musk turn off all the Teslas in Russia. And then we see this with, central banking digital currency. This is what the Chinese have perfected, with their social credit score is that you will be disconnected from your livelihood if an algorithm decides that you're guilty of wrongthink in some way. So I find this terrifying, and I see too many people who should know better rushing into the open arms of the machine. Friends, we come back. We're going to continue our conversation with our returning expert guest, Dr. Michael Pakalik of the Catholic University of America. We're talking about surveillance, capitalism, artificial intelligence, and really the destruction of the family. Remember, our rallying cry is Christus Mundo, Mundus Christo, bringing Christ to the world and the world to Christ. We do it because our Lord says so, for the greater glory of God, the love of our neighbor, and the salvation of our own soul. 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Please do stay with us.

0: 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I'm a second-year student at Thales College. My faith journey began with the people I met from Thales College, who I shared an office with during a summer internship. The way they composed themselves showed me that I was missing something in my life. Jesus. If it wasn't for them, I would not have gone through OCIA last year to come into the church. Now my professors and classmates continuously shape my beliefs by inspiring me to ask questions, think critically, but most of all, to grow in virtue every day.
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4: Hello, my name is Father Mike Schutz, and I'm the Vocations Director for the Diocese of Raleigh. 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Thank you, and God bless.
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6: Praise be Jesus Christ. 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We're talking about artificial intelligence and surveillance capitalism. My returning guest is Dr. Michael Bacalik. Dr. Bacalik, two images I want to offer to you. First, I think of my father, part of the greatest generation, fought in World War II, came back from the Navy, got a blue-collar job with his high school education, and supported a family of five as the sole breadwinner. Everybody had their own bedroom. We had a two-car garage with one car. We had 2 weeks at the Jersey Shore every summer, and we had steak on Sundays for dinner. So that's one image. The other is Sam Keane in his book called Fire in the Belly, that there was a time when boys grew up where you would go with dad and all the men of the village and you would do the family work in the fields and so on, and you were initiated into the company of men. With the Industrial Revolution, Junior wakes up, dad is already working like a dog in the factory 14 hours a day. He spends his time only with mom and female teachers. And he sees dad come back broken and defeated in his encounter with the world. And I want to say the image of what dad is living, most people, Gen Z and Gen Alpha, can't imagine. And the horrors of the Industrial Revolution we're seeing now. But Junior is growing up with a device because mom is in the electronic factory too. What are your thoughts about these images?
7: Well, I want to say something about the greatest generation. First is that they were so much more modest than we are. We're tremendously wealthy compared with them. And look at the tiny little houses, like the tiny house that Robert Prevost grew up in Chicago. It's like, you know, 1,000 square feet. And that was fine. You know, Levittowns were tiny little houses and people were very modest and they accepted modest things. So we're very wealthy today. So that's one thing. Then another thing is you have two incomes generally chasing these things in most urban areas. So that's going to elevate the prices of everything. That's just simple economics. So if the standard is that two incomes are chasing houses, then a single income is not going to buy you a very good house. I mean, that's the most elementary economics you can find.
8: Right.
7: And then there's another factor here, which is the erosion of the value of money because of the, which I disagree with strongly. The Federal Reserve has this 2% inflation per year. It's price stability. I mean, you know, go to an interest rate or a calculator and look at what happens to the value of money. If you presuppose a 2% interest rate over 50 years, it basically diminishes to, I don't know, 10% of its original value. So, you know, it's being eroded, I would say, through fiat currency and government expenditure. The dollar's being dragged through the dirt. So all of these things are combining and they're warring against the family. And I think what's called social teaching needs to change its focus. We're no longer in the era of labor versus capital. That's the big social question. It's really the sustainability and the livability of the family as the basic cell of society. Right. That's related to marriage and divorce. A divorce, if you read Leo the 13th and Pius the 11th, divorce was the worst thing you could think of. They'd say if divorce became widespread, basically the whole game is up.
8: Right.
7: And we just take divorce for granted. We don't even think that could be changed.
8: Right.
7: So, you know, there's divorce and, of course, sexual immorality and pornography. And that's all related to society.
8: Yes.
7: How absurd would it be if you were a physician and you said it doesn't matter that bacteria are infiltrating cells because what's really important about the body is the structure of the skeleton. That's just ridiculous.
8: Right.
7: That's basically what the attitude of the social justice warriors is.
8: Well, I think that's because they're caught up primarily in a Marxist analysis, and that's the outgrowth of critical theory and the universities and so on. Not acknowledging, for example, that not only was Marx a poor philosopher and a worse economist, he was an absolutely miserable, horrifying human being. Of good sense would rightly condemn. And yet it seems that the Marxists and the critical theorists have the ear of very many influential Catholics and institutions as well. But I want to come back to the family, that we have to say very simple, clear things, that God made men and women for each other and good things happen. And citizens for heaven are produced, and they need to be begotten and educated and formed. And the best place to do that is in the home. And there is an indispensable role for motherhood. And I think one of the reasons why people get so spit-fleckled angry about defending abortion is because we haven't taught women for a couple of generations how to be anything other than sex objects. And once you take away the security of abortion, that's going to lower your market value as a sex object. Because we're not training women how to be mothers and homemakers and acquire the skills and virtues to be a good wife and mother. So the irony is that the feminist movement has made women exploitable objects even worse than before. Is that a fair assessment?
7: Yeah, it definitely is. And I want to ask, how can a house be a home unless there's somebody there? Right. So, you know, I love the university campus in the summer when there are no students because it's, you know, it's just free and I'm a scholar and I can wander around and it's got this feeling of, you know, just like a park, but that's not a university and that's not a college. Right. Or you can think of other analogies like, I mean, even a Catholic, what's the difference between our Lord being in the tabernacle and not being in the tabernacle? The church is turned into a home because our Lord is present there.
8: Yes.
7: And so somehow the mom is not going to be in the household and kids are supposed to think that structure makes a home for them. Well, you know, that's your teaching. If you expect that, you're teaching them materialism, which is unworkable, but it's also completely false.
8: Right.
7: There has to be somebody there. And, you know, maybe it doesn't have to be the mom. It could be, you know, Aunt Chutka. And, you know, and some cousins or, yeah, exactly. But it needs to be the place where the family is, where people are living there.
8: Right. I think that our current economic structure reduces the home primarily to a dormitory. And incidentally, yes, that's where the Wi-Fi is. And so it's the place of entertainment and consumption and ultimately addiction. But there's no real reference to, you know, that this is, you know, the domestic church or the school of love, et cetera. And it seems to me that Catholic cadres of the People Who Should Really Know Better Club are falling down on sounding the alarm about that. Why do you think that is?
7: Probably it's not, there's not a full embrace of the call to holiness, because the call to holiness means all of my time is yours. Everything that I own is yours. The way I structure my life is yours. Let me rethink everything in relation to what your purposes are.
8: Right.
7: And I'm willing to give it up if I need to.
8: Right.
7: But that's not what we do. Okay, you know, this is just my life is defined by what celebrities are doing and influencers and people in general are doing. And we pat ourselves on the back if God is somehow has a place there. Like now we're really being good because, you know, maybe we say some prayers or we refer to God when we win a football game or something like that. But that's not Christianity.
8: No.
7: So, you know, if the people who are like pioneer families or, you know, going back to farms and so on. Okay. Look, not everybody has to go back to farms, but everybody has to have the same willingness to restructure their lives in accordance with the demands of the gospel, and not in a way that's heavy-handed and authoritarian and makes everybody feel oppressed, like, but in a way, and maybe in a way that's gradual and a way that's free and maybe not as complete as you'd like if you're the parents. You got to be moving in that direction.
8: Right.
7: The father has a big role here to play. Yes, Jim Stenson is a great teacher on fatherhood, but you said the house becomes a kind of dormitory, a place of entertainment and consumption. And Jim Stenson used to say this is a trap that fathers can't fall into because they don't appeal to their children if they're viewed as frivolous consumption persons. Like maybe they're highly skilled professionals where they have tremendous respect because they're so accomplished in their field. But then if they go home and they just get silly, you know, having a drink and watching TV, they don't look very impressive to their children.
8: Right.
7: So there has to be some way in which the children see them at work at something they're really good at. And if it can't be the professional work as their brain surgeon, and maybe it's, you know, building something together or studying something together.
8: Or, you know, cultivating a life of prayer, you know, letting your kids see that you go to Mass on holy days and not just Sundays, and you go to confession regularly and are glad for it. And I think that leading by example is absolutely indispensable. And I've worked with a lot of families where fathers express frustration because they feel they are absolutely entitled when they come home from work to stare into their phone in isolation for an hour. And what does that communicate to the children? What also does it, you know, Dad doesn't want to connect with us. And as I'll wrap up this segment with a story I've told about before, I was at an airport and I expressed my moral superiority by reading paperback books and also writing with a fountain pen and a journal while everyone else was locked into their devices. And there was a mom and a toddler. They were sitting back to back, each one absolutely immersed in a different device. And one could have disappeared for an hour and the other one would not have noticed. And I've always insisted that in addition to the faith, the most important gift you can give your child is to say in word and deed, you are worth my time. And when we isolate ourselves before the beatific vision of the electronic device that relativizes children, relativizes your spouse, and again reinforces the idea that the family home is merely a house where the beds, the microwave, and the router are. I think that's destructive of family. I think it's corrosive of the possibility of prayer and worship. And I really would like to see more church leaders speaking about this. Friends, we come back. We're going to continue our conversation with Dr. Michael Pakolik of the Catholic University of America. We're talking about technology and its corrosive effects on family life. 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Everything you need to take this to your family and friends, we give to you. Together, let's take it around the world. We can do it with you. We cannot do it without you. Let's do this good work together. Let's commit to being more than merely relevant. Be back in just 2 minutes. Please do stay with us.

0: St. Paul puts it beautifully. He said, God proved his love for us in this, that while we were still sinners, he died for us. While we were still his enemies, he died for us. Guys, what more could you possibly do to prove your love for someone than to die for them? God, in all his power and majesty, couldn't have done more than what we experience every time we go to Mass, body of Christ, for you.
1: 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Through the St. Monica Society of Divine Mercy Radio, we unite in prayer for them, trusting that no soul is ever beyond God's mercy. Let us now turn to our Blessed Mother. In the name of the Father, and of the Son, and of the Holy Spirit. Amen. O Mary, my Mother, I place myself under your loving care. Take my fears, my worries, and my hopes, and present them to your Son. Teach me to trust as you trusted, to love as you loved, and to say yes to God in all things. Remain with me always, and lead me ever closer to Jesus. Amen. Saint Monica, pray for us, and for those we love.
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4: Praise be Jesus Christ. This is Father Robert McTague of the Society of Jesus, your daily host for the Catholic Current, where we bring Christ to the world and the world to Christ. 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And don't forget to mention the Station of the Cross. My returning guest today is Dr. Michael Pakulik of the Catholic University of America. We're talking about technology, surveillance, capitalism, and its corrosive effect on family life. And Dr. Pakulik, you're married. You're father of a large family. You have a better sense than most, I would say, for what works and what doesn't. You see what takes place in the life of your students, the crushing of attention span, the distractibility, and you and I can wax eloquent for unsolicited advice to the hierarchy. I don't think we're likely to be listened to, but I know there are a lot of parents and young adults out there. What's your recommendation for putting our own homes in order?
5: Well, I think a lot of dads think that things are out of control and they have no ability to change them. So the first thing I want to say is, yeah, I think you do have the ability, although it may take some time if things have gotten out of control.
4: Right.
5: But I mean, there's some, you know, simple rules that we've observed that it seems to have worked. And one is not to have smartphones in the hands of kids until there's some need. So the use of the phone corresponds to responsibilities. Like they have to travel to ballet or they're drivers for a carpool or something like that. So generally that's, you know, 13 at the earliest and, you know, maybe around 15 or 16 when they start driving or traveling, then they get a smartphone, but it's understood to be connected with responsibilities. And that's the main use of it. It's not distraction or social media. And then we can control also. I don't know how my wife does it, but, you know, I think the phones that they're using, at first they get dumb phones, but she can control what apps are allowed to use and how long they can be on the phone, and there's a curfew and it shuts off and they have to put their phones, the ones who have smartphones, the older ones, they have to put them in a drawer. So they're never in their room with the phone alone.
4: Right.
5: And, you know, apart from that, you know, from a very early age, read to the children so that they, and use books, Audible, which is fantastic. I mean, to listen to books is like a million times better than looking at a phone, right?
6: Absolutely,
5: so, you know, have them fall in love with listening to books, and a smart kid will just become completely entranced with listening to books. That's
6: sure.
5: a good addiction.
6: Right? Yeah.
5: And then,
6: sure.
5: you know, and then find friends. So it's really important to have families meet to kind of associate with families who think in the same way so that your children don't feel like, you know, they're complete oddballs. And
6: right.
5: even if you could, a family, which is even stricter. So we have some good friends, actually a well-known philosopher who, even far stricter than we are. Actually, mm-hmm. we're more severe about movies, and he's far stricter about devices. So it balances
6: okay.
5: out well. So
6: okay.
5: I think
6: that's tremendously. I mean, one of the, you know, when we were at Ave Maria together, one of the things I really admired about the smartest families was they let their children see healthy, sane adults. They say, this is what you can become if you live rightly and look at the love and happiness and effectiveness that they have. So, you know, parents control who comes in through the front door. I think they need to control who comes into their home via their different devices and cables and so on. I think that's tremendously important. And then also the way that you're raising your kids, that's not the common way. What about when, you know, your kid goes over to another kid's house where there are no rules? How do you begin to navigate that?
5: Well, that doesn't happen very much. But then I also think, by the way, I just want to step back one step, which is that
6: sure.
5: there's a great documentary about social media, and I can't remember the name of it. There's only one, but it mm-hmm. it really conveys quite well how when you're using the phone, you are being used by the companies.
6: Yes.
5: And so, you know, this old maxim, if you're not paying for the use of the phone, then you're actually the product. You're not
6: the
5: customer.
6: Product, yeah.
5: So I want to have that consciousness. And as soon as my child is, you know, reaching adulthood, understanding that there are people who want to use that device to make them addicted is probably too strong, but to control them. And they have mm-hmm. to be aware of that. But and then I kind of mock them gently when I see them attached to the phone. And, you know, usually it's texting friends. You know, look, when a kid is 16 or 17, it used to be that, you know, he'd be on the phone. And, you know,
6: right.
5: the phones with the, remember the phone with the long cord and like
6: oh, sure.
5: in the hallway, and they'd wrap
6: right.
5: the cord around the doorway so they get some
6: oh,
5: privacy
6: yeah.
5: and talk to their
6: sure,
5: friends
6: yeah,
5: for hours.
6: Yeah.
5: Well, the same, yeah, that's fine if it happens on a phone. It's the same thing. You know, human nature stays the same. So that will happen. But still, you know, it looks ridiculous for my older son's a grown man, you know, for like a grown man to be staring at a 2x4 screen, and I'll make fun of them and say how ridiculous they look, and they laugh at it too because they understand it's ridiculous.
6: Right.
5: But I wanted to say about this, I think it's really, the ancients understood this well, that contempt is very important. You know, and, you know, a lot of our clerics would have no room for it, but it's true that a contempt is a highly important part of being a virtuous person. And you have to have contempt for certain modes of doing things and, you know, certain types of music and certain modes of speaking and certain vulgarities and certain lack of discipline and lack of control. It shouldn't be simply that you don't do it. It's that you actually have contempt for it. And
6: right.
5: so I do try, I do, I'm enough of an Aristotelian that I try to foster this kind of good contempt in my children.
6: No, I think that is tremendously important because you've got to let your kids know there are certain things that are unworthy of you, that are inconsistent
5: exactly.
6: with your dignity as a human being or inconsistent with your baptismal character. You know, hey, you receive our Lord in the Eucharist. You can't behave like that. And no one ever, it's a very rare thing. And you also say, you know what? This is not what healthy, happy people do. And, you know, we've all seen, you know, horrifying stories of people having car accidents, getting texted, et cetera. Let's shift a little bit and talk about attention span and prayer. I had some friends who were traumatized. They undertook the heroic task of trying to get young teens ready for confirmation. And they started naively with, well, we'll just start with a silent holy hour. And the kids were astounded, outraged, that they would have to sit in front of the Blessed Sacrament and not look at their phones. What does this do to us spiritually?
5: Yeah, and it's even worse than looking at the phone. I guess studies have been done that if you simply have the phone in your pocket, right, that distracts you when you think about the possibility of pulling out the phone and using it.
6: Right.
5: So it's a very, very strong thing. I mean, I think this the sight is the most informative sense.
6: Yes.
5: And the glowing screen is similar to looking at a fire. I mean, it really does speak to, you know, very, very primal things within us, the use of these devices. So we have to acknowledge that. But yeah, I see this with professors and we discuss this from all around the country. They see the same thing. It's not, apparently not possible for the typical college student to sit and listen to an hour lecture any longer.
6: Right.
5: They all seem to have to get up at some point and they say they're going to the bathroom, but what that really means is they need to go and look at their phone in the bathroom.
6: Yeah.
5: And
6: for half an hour at a time.
5: Yeah, it takes them a while to come back from the bathroom.
6: Yeah.
5: But it's very distressing. And this requires, I think we have to have some pity for people because again, it's an uneven battle. We have very wealthy tech companies hiring the best experts to make them like this.
6: Right.
5: You know, they didn't decide I'm going to become a wretched addicted person and waste my time. That's not how it happened.
6: Right. Right. It's analogous to, you know, putting chemicals into cigarettes or adjusting certain fast foods, Doritos, which is a weakness of mine, which is why I can't have them in the house. So it just makes you crave more.
5: Yeah.
6: So is it fair to say that we end up becoming dopamine addicts?
5: I suppose you could say. I don't know if that's the main neurotransmitter that's at work here, but we're
6: right.
5: It's
6: at the pleasure show. So it's analogous to the slot machine in Las Vegas. I once went to a wedding outside of Las Vegas. And I had in the hotel we're staying, I had to walk across the casino floor to get to breakfast. And there's nothing sadder than a casino at 7 in the morning because the place reeks of cigarette smoke and stale beer. And there are very desperate people, like it's mixed between an automaton and a zombie, just pulling the lever on the slot machine over and over again because maybe this time it'll be different. Maybe this time it'll be a payoff. And it's analogous to, you know, TikTok videos and short form videos that maybe the next one will bring me the happy that I'm looking for. What does that do to us, psychologically, socially, spiritually? And I'm mindful I asked you a vast question with 3 minutes left in the segment.
5: Oh, it kind of hollows us out.
6: Yeah.
5: I think all the spiritual writers write about this, the kind of the pools of distraction that we can basically lose our souls in. We don't have that collection. We don't have this self-possession that Bishop Eric Varden has written about so well.
6: Mm-hmm.
5: We really don't even exist. So there needs to be interiority. It's like one of the great contributions of Christianity because I don't think it was really pursued as a good in the classical mm-hmm. world, just an interior life. So you lose it. You can lose interior life by endless distractions.
6: Yes.
5: And you certainly can't live in the presence of God if you're living in the presence of TikTok and Instagram.
6: Right. That sense of constant noise. I mean, I think back to my undergraduate days. I had a summer job working for an auto insurance company. And they had to make some of my colleagues who were just a few years older than me and all college graduates had to make a 45-minute drive from East Orange to Trenton. And there was a panic about whose car to take because everyone's car, the radio was broken. And what would they do for 45 minutes without the radio to listen to? Now, that was over 40 years ago. Things haven't gotten much better, have they?
5: Yeah, that's so innocent, right, in comparison.
6: I know. So, these were all college graduates who had spent some time reading, and this is, you know, well before the internet. So they spent time reading, they spent time doing research, they spent at least a little time with great books, that maybe they wrote papers and letters by hand. And even 40 years ago, the very idea of driving on the New Jersey Turnpike for 45 minutes without a radio, I said, you know, there's five of you in the car, maybe talk to each other. And they looked at me like I was crazy. And maybe I was. And so now I even though good families is a family, they've got a young girl's freshman, sophomore in high school. And her mom said, you know, Sally, put your phone down when I'm talking to you. And she said, okay, Mom, but can I at least leave the phone where I can see it? And that reminded me of Richard Pryor talking about overcoming his drug addiction and how his pipe used to talk to him. And the pipe became the master and commander of his soul and of behavior with very, very great harm. And I think we're setting up a culture of distraction and addiction and manipulation. And that's not good for souls. It's not good for family life. It's not good for civil polity as well. And I really would like to see the church take the lead, because I think Catholicism really does have the remedy for that. Friends, when we come back, we're going to continue our conversation with Dr. Michael Bacalik of the Catholic University of America. We're talking about surveillance, capitalism, technology, and its corrosive effects on families and on souls. Be part of the conversation. Follow what we're following by following us on Gab. That's GAB.com. The channel is The Catholic Current. And you can influence the conversation. 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What's taking place in your own life? What's taking place in your home and family in relation to technology? You're happy or are you struggling? We want to know. It's thestationofthecross.com/askfather. Back in just 2 minutes. Please do stay with us.

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2: This is the prayer before a crucifix. 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contrition for my sins, and a firm purpose of amendment, while I contemplate with great love and tender pity your five most precious wounds, pondering over them within me, and calling to mind the words which David, your prophet, said to you, my Jesus. They have pierced my hands and my feet. They have numbered all my bones. In the name of the Father, and of the Son, and of the Holy Spirit. Amen. This is Father James Garneau of the Diocese of Raleigh. 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
5: Praise be Jesus Christ. 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My returning guest is Dr. Michael Bacalic of the Catholic University of America. Dr. Bacalic, we've been talking about the intrusion of technology and AI and surveillance capitalism into the home, into family life, into spiritual life. What about in the classroom? How has this been affecting your teaching and your students?
6: Well, first of all, there's a dispute among professors as to whether devices should be allowed in the classroom, like laptops and tablets, or whether they should be completely banned. And I've gone back and forth. When I've had them in the classroom, I've had students sign an honor code statement that they agree not to be on the internet. You know, before God, I solemnly promise that it will not be on the internet during class. Mm-hmm. I think that that worked, but in my school, a determination was made for the school as a whole that devices were no longer to be allowed in class because teachers thought that this was better, that they'd get the attention of students, look them eye to eye,
5: right,
6: work on this kind of, you know, talking extempore. I'm in a business school, so that's very important in business.
5: Sure.
6: And that's the way we've gone as a school. I've taught a lot of professionals, and they all have their laptops, and they're probably, you know, they do their professional work while they listen to my class, and that's fine. But students are in a different place,
5: right?
6: So there's that issue. Then there's the other issue of how you do work, any take home work, and my conviction, and that I share with a lot of colleagues, is that it's no longer possible to have any kind of safeguard about the originality of work, given how easy it is to write things using AI.
5: Sure.
6: And I don't want to be involved in the business of trying to identify AI use.
5: Right.
6: In fact, I think AI, everybody should be using AI, but it has to be used appropriately and not to cut corners, and only after you've developed certain skills and thinking.
5: Right.
6: So what we do is, some people go the whole European method of an oral examination.
5: Mm-hmm.
6: But you know this with a 20-minute oral exam, you can, it's like a dentist with a probe. You can very quickly find out where the weak spots are.
5: Absolutely.
6: And where the strengths are just by drilling down and targeted
5: right.
6: questioning. So
5: right.
6: there's a reason why it survived for so many years in Rome and in Oxford and Cambridge. It actually does work. But what I do is I will have essays on exams where they prepare the essay, and I'll even allow them to bring a crib sheet with quotations that they might want to use for the essay. So they have to work it all out. They have to plan the essay. They have to think about it. If they're smart, they'll write it at home before they come to the exam. And then what they do when they come to exam is they just write it into a blue book. So, there are no computers. They have their phones. You know, their phones are put away. So they just sit down, come in, and write their essays into a blue book. So I know that it's theirs.
5: When I was teaching, and students would tell me, "Oh, Father, I take better notes with a laptop," and I'd give them a piece of paper. What's that? Oh, that's your learning contract, that if you have your laptop in my classroom to take notes, you have to email me your notes before you leave the room. And then nobody was interested in having a laptop top in the classroom. So what might a reasonable man infer? Now, I'm going to put parentheses around the issue of I think AI can be a useful tool in the right hands, etc., but that's not most people most of the time. What is it doing to the student's view of learning? I know there was a discussion, I think it was an Ivy League school, where there was a kerfuffle where this young man admitted after graduation that he did all of his final exams his spring semester senior year with AI, and so he met the requirements, so therefore he earned the credential. Have you heard of that, and what are the conversations among your colleagues about that?
6: Well, a couple of things. First, AI compounds issues that we already had, and they're more important. They need to be addressed first, in my view. So what you're seeing at colleges all around the country is tremendous grade inflation, where 70% of students in class are getting a straight A, not even an A-. And so there's no way of discriminating good work from bad work. This penalizes the really excellent students. And, you know, the really bad students are getting maybe B+ or something like that. They're still, you know, nobody's failing, and they need to fail. That's the first thing that needs to be reformed. It's impossible for individual professors to do it because, you know, then your enrollments drop and your teaching evaluations drop if you're the only strict person in the whole school.
5: Right.
6: So this needs to be done at administrators level, and administrators don't like to do it because it can affect numbers.
5: Right.
6: So, that's the much more serious problem. When I gave a talk at AI at MIT a couple of months ago, and I asked the students over lunch, well, you know, are they using AI to do their problem sets? And they said something as, maybe this is only at MIT, right? And the students said, no, we're not going to use AI. First of all, we want to get 100%, and AI is going to make mistakes, and it's going to make mistakes similar to students' mistakes. So, you know, first of all, that's really good. I was with students who actually didn't want to use AI because it wasn't good enough for the problem sets. And then they said that, 90% wasn't good for them. So then the next thing they said is that, well, if we use AI on a problem set, so we won't learn the material, and 70% of the grade is going to be the final exam, and they can't use AI in the final exam. I don't know about this student you're talking about, and you, who had said he did all his exams on AI, but they can't. So they need to learn the material. But so then I said to them, well, how do you use AI? And they said, well, we use it like a collaborator. At MIT, collaboration is encouraged. So we can form study groups. We can work on problem sets together. So in the same way, now here's where your concern might be. Well, AI might crowd out working with a fellow student. It might make studying less social at MIT because students now will choose the convenience of working with a bot rather than getting together with a mate to work on a problem set. So I mean, that seemed very sensible to me, what the MIT students were saying. It all seemed pretty right to me.
5: Well, you know, one of the things that I wanted to encourage among students, and this is my own experience studying philosophy at the Catholic University of America, is to get your classmates together as peers and walk through an issue or a problem together, not only to say, hey, you didn't write down properly what the professor said, but no, you're misreading Aristotle here. And so that way, if you can begin to correct each other and show the why of the correction, then that elevates everybody. That's the basis of great friendship. Just as comrades in arms. You have comrades in arms struggling together to work out to understand a philosophical concept. And I think a lot of that intellectual friendship, not to mention spiritual friendship, is vitiated if you're dependent only on a machine and only for the sake of getting the credential rather than mastering the knowledge and learning the skill. Dr. Michael Bacalik, thank you for an absolutely fascinating conversation. God bless you. Very good work. And I do look forward to next time before long.
6: This was so much fun. Great. It was great to be on your show. Thank you.
5: Thank you so much, Doctor. I'm Desiree Father Robert McTague, your host here every day at the Catholic Current. You want to join us tomorrow? You know what happens on Fridays at the Catholic Current. Let's talk about this. You and me, we walk through a complex issue together. And of course, you'll want to stay with us for the whole hour because we wrap up with weekend readiness, reviewing the headlines of the week in light of the upcoming Sunday scriptures. So we all prayed up for Sunday Mass. 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Together we'll take it to the whole world. Through the intercession of Our Lady of Mount Carmel, may God our Lord protect you from all harm and every evil until you reach the happiness of heaven. May Almighty God bless you, Father, Son, and Holy Spirit. Go in peace and please do pray for me, for I am a sinner.
7: Hello, I'm Father Larry Searles of the Society of Jesus, St. Raphael the Archangel Catholic Church. As we begin, Lord, our hearts are raised to you in search of your gaze. Listen to us, Lord, give a response to our questions, and help us in our moments of disquiet. You are our God in whom we trust. We place in your hands our hopes and fears. Before your eyes, we place the integrity and sincerity of our search. Guide us, Lord. We know that you are good. May your Holy Spirit help us every step of the way. May our mouths today be the authentic expression of our interior. May our words arise from our depths and speak nothing but truth. Lord, give us undivided hearts so that we might see clearly. To you we offer all we are and have. Receive it. To you, who are the God of life, we ask for strength. Encourage us. May our hearts rejoice today because our entire hope rests in you. Bless, Lord, all of us and guide us along the right path. We ask this through Christ our Lord. Amen. This is Father Larry Searles of St. Raphael the Archangel Parish. And may Almighty God bless you, the Father, the Son, the Holy Spirit. Amen. Thank you for listening to Catholic 540 AM Divine Mercy Radio.
8: Please join us in praying the Angelus.
9: In the name of the Father, and of the Son, and of the Holy Spirit. Amen.
8: The angel of the Lord declared unto Mary,
9: and she conceived by the Holy Spirit.
8: Hail Mary, full of grace, the Lord is with thee. Blessed art thou among women, and blessed is the fruit of your womb, Jesus.
9: Holy Mary, Mother of God, pray for us sinners, now and at the hour of our death. Amen.
8: Behold the handmaid of the Lord.
9: Be it done unto me according to thy word.
8: Hail Mary, full of grace, the Lord is with thee. Blessed art thou among women, and blessed is the fruit of thy womb, Jesus.
9: Holy Mary, Mother of God, pray for us sinners, now and at the hour of our death. Amen.
8: And the Word was made flesh,
9: and dwelt among us.
8: Hail Mary, full of grace, the Lord is with thee. Blessed art thou among women, and blessed is the fruit of thy womb, Jesus.
9: Holy Mary, Mother of God, pray for us sinners, now and at the hour of our death. Amen.
8: Pray for us, O Holy Mother of God,
9: that we may be made worthy of the promises of Christ.
8: Let us pray.
9: Pour forth, we beseech thee, O Lord, thy grace into our hearts, that we, to whom the incarnation of Christ thy Son was made known by a message of an angel, may by his passion and cross be brought to the glory of his resurrection. Through the same Christ our Lord. Amen. In the name of the Father, and of the Son, and of the Holy Spirit. Amen.
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14: Told reporters there's a lot of anger in Iran right now because people are, quote, living so poorly. His latest comments come as Iran's Revolutionary Guard is threatening to escalate the war beyond the Middle East. And Villanova University has released a message to this year's graduates from their most famous alum, Pope Leo, a member of the class of 1977. The Holy Father said to them, quote, the world beyond Villanova is waiting for you, sometimes with

0: talking to people who...
1: Hello and welcome to Catholic Answers Live. I am Cy Kellett, your host. Thanks so much for being here with us on this Thursday afternoon. Second hour, Tim Staples will be here and we'll have all the usual Tim Staples fun. First hour, we have got a very special guest, somebody we've been looking forward to talking with. Paul Rose is our guest. Sing the Hours. That's where you know him from. You're like, I've heard that name, Paul Rose. Sing the Hours. We're going to talk about music. We're going to talk about chant. We're going to talk about liturgical music. And if you've got questions about faith and music, anything on the intersection of faith and music, you are welcome to call 888-318-7884, 888-318-7884. We had the good fortune of getting to have a chat with Paul before about music and about his efforts with Sing the Hours, and it was during one of the pre-shows that we do, and we were like, man, Paul, please come on the live show. So I'm very excited that he's here. It's an important topic for the church. I mean, if we're in an age that I think we all know the church still is in a moment of renewal and in real need of renewal, and we're working at it. I think a lot of people just love the church so much and want that renewal. But getting music right is a big part of that. So let me welcome Paul Rose. Paul, thanks for being here with us.
2: My pleasure.
1: Is it your pleasure? Oh, this is going to be a very casual interview. That's good. I'm glad, because I think a lot of people think, oh, Gregorian chant or chant, it's so stuffy. Is it stuffy?
2: So I think one of the culprits for that sensibility is the Sanctus that people are familiar with.
1: Oh, really?
2: Now, bear with me here. So I'm sure we're all familiar, if you go to Catholic Mass, with the Holy or the Sanctus, Sanctus, Sanctus, Dominus Deus Sabaoth. Interestingly enough, in the Roman Gradual, or the Graduale Romanum, which is the chant book for the Novus Ordo Mass, the current Mass that we celebrate, that Sanctus is prescribed for weekdays in Advent and Lent, penitential seasons, and weekdays. Sundays has to be a little more festive. And for Requiem Masses, for Masses for the Dead, that is the most dour, sad Sanctus in the whole thing, in all of the chant repertoire. Many of them are so sublimely beautiful, like, you know, of course, Mass 8, some of you might know, Sanctus, Sanctus, Sanctus. That's so much more, I mean, it's not dour at all. That's not stuffy at all. That's like, that's charismatic. That's like R&B.
1: I never even taught that one.
2: Like, well, think about how many notes are there. That's only, you know, six syllables, Sanctus, Sanctus, Sanctus. And that was like 20 plus notes.
1: Okay.
2: That's like rhythm and blues. There's no two genres of music in terms of vocalization similar than American gospel music.
1: Yeah.
2: Like traditional, like R&B style vocal runs.
1: Yeah.
2: Think Justin Bieber when he was 12, or Usher. And Gregorian chant. Gregorian chant is so charismatic. It's so, like, vivid and lucid. And it's because people are hit with the Sanctus, which is designed for funeral masses. I can imagine medieval monks marching with a funeral byre going with maybe some chord. Sanctus. Sanctus.
1: Yeah, yeah.
2: You know, that's a, that
1: so
2: is
1: you think
2: a,
1: we have a false notion of the kind of stuffiness of the music because we're chanting a dirge, basically.
2: Yeah, it is a dirge. But some of the chant people are familiar with is not that sad. Like, for example, a chant in the Graduale Simplex that we're all familiar with, it's also in the Graduale Romanum, and people don't realize that it's an official Gregorian chant, is the Alleluia, Alleluia, Alleluia. But that's in Mode 6, which is like a whole genre, and Mode 6 is the devotional mode, it's often called.
1: Yeah.
2: So that's like a joyful one. The Alleluia today that we sang in Mass today sounds like this. This is the official Alleluia in the chant book for the Novus Ordo. It sounds like this. Are you ready for this?
1: Yes, please.
2: Tell me if this sounds stuffy to you.
1: Okay.

0: That does not sound stuffy to me.
1: It's so joyfully beautiful. It makes me want to cry. Yeah. It's so beautiful. So, and notice how many notes. It's like R&B, like, I love you. You know, there's all that type of melisma. That's called melisma. Gregorian chant is just full of that beautiful stuff. And so that's why, you know, when people

0: are like, wow, that was so spiritual. The Gregorian chant has all those elements.
1: So, Paul, you're very young. Paul Rose is our guest. We're talking about sacred music. You're young. Did you start when you were a baby learning this stuff? Or how did you get into chant?
0: Well, the work was begun in me when I was a baby because even though I was evangelical, my parents baptized me as a child. And since we as Catholics believe in one baptism for the forgiveness of sins, and I was baptized with proper form and proper intention, Father, Son, Holy Spirit, the Holy Spirit was working this grace in me. And this is all, so these songs are part of our patrimony as the baptized. All these

0: video game?
1: Yeah, it's okay. So that's commonly considered in like popular culture, like, oh, this is cool. They use Gregorian chant in the soundtrack. Now, it's similar to Gregorian chant.

0: head.
1: Right,
0: that
1: right.
0: Insofar as it makes us feel a result, we associate that with spiritual when it's actually the opposite. Because spiritual is something where the intellect above the body and the will, the flesh, the appetites, right?
1: Yeah.
0: Like in proper anthropology, spiritual doesn't mean that that which elicits the most carnal, physical, emotional
1: right.
0: reaction. It's actually often the opposite. Look at the spiritual result of the guy who beats his breast. The Pharisee is like, look, I'm great. Everything's good. And the guy is just somberly just, I'm a sinner. That is his spiritual reaction. It's not like some big
1: yes,
0: showy
1: yes,
0: thing. It's
1: I
0: not a show tune of repentance. It's spiritual is often something that's very reserved. Even sometimes dour, like sung tu, but sometimes spiritual is a soaring hallelujah. But in all cases, I think where the road show thing, I forget even what you called it.
1: Brother Love's traveling medicine show.
0: So I think where that almost always fails before we even get to form is it's never a sacred text. The hymns that we jam liturgy full of are modern compositions. They're not the revelation God has given us. They're not sacred texts. It's not sacred just because we call it sacred.
1: No, it's like a commentary on the sacred text.
0: Which is not the same thing.
1: Right.
0: We don't say a second reading from the Venerable Fulton Sheen. We go to scripture to proclaim.
1: I see what you're saying, yeah.
0: And the fact that we take the entrance antiphon that's prescribed, there's chants that are prescribed for every mass, like texts. And the text can be done. The church cares less about whether that text is done in a show tune-y way. I mean, it does matter. It obviously matters, but it matters less than the first principle, which is that it has to be sacred music has to be a sacred text. So, for example, the entrance antiphon today prescribed by the church is here's the text in English, the approved English from the Missal. Receive the joy of your glory, giving thanks to God who has called you into his heavenly kingdom. Alleluia. Now, it is not, I cannot, and popes have affirmed this. Even Pope Francis talked about how you can't have unbridled creativity and insert your own will on the text of the Mass. And so you have this quote, this scripture. This is from Holy Writ, and it's not. I don't have the authority, even if I'm a church musician or a music director or even a priest. It even says priests don't have the authority to take this text and then to scramble the words to make it more musical. I couldn't say receive the joy of your glory. Giving thanks to God, who has called you into his heavenly kingdom. I mean, now I'm abusing the text because I'm scrambling words.
1: That sounds like wicked, kind of.
0: It's awesome.
1: to me, but, it's, I'm,

0: just treating him as a casual thing.
1: Yeah,
0: so music, sacred music, allows us to address God in a sacred way. And when we use God's words and give them back to him, then God can work in us, make us holy, and he can also give himself glory. Only Christ can give glory to his Father and the Holy Spirit. We can't add any or subtract any glory from God.
1: So we join in that.
0: We join in it.
1: But we don't, yeah,
0: but
1: we don't
0: manufacture it.
1: Yeah.
0: Like Ratzinger says, and also Josef Pieper, if memory serves, there is no such thing as a self-generated cult. If worship is self-generated, it's incomprehensible.
1: All right, we got to take a break for a second. I'm going to come back and talk to you, but I'm late for the break. But Paul Rose is our guest. We're talking sacred music. When we come back, I'm going to ask you so you told us what sacred music is, but does all the music in liturgical setting need to be sacred music? I'll ask Paul Rose that right after this. Your calls are welcome. The topic is sacred music today, 888-318-7884.
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0: Welcome back to Brother Love's Travel. Oh, no, to the Catholic Answers Live. I apologize. It's not Brother Love's Traveling Medicine Show. We're talking about sacred music. Paul Rose is here. He's getting better and better known because of Sing the Hours. Tell me about that. Tell me what you're doing there.
1: So on Sing the Hours, we sing morning and evening prayer. We also have night prayer of the Liturgy of the Hours. The Liturgy of the Hours, if you don't know, and many Catholics don't know, it is the official prayer of the Bride of Christ to God. It's the prayer book that, and not book, it's actually just, it's a living prayer. It's not simply a book. It's a living prayer that all priests are required to pray, all deacons. Mm-hmm. So any priest or deacon you've ever met, typically, the minimum is, if you're fulfilling your minimum obligation, they all pray, stop what they're doing, and pray the Liturgy of the Hours 5 times a day. It's made up of psalms, it's made up of scripture, canticles from the Old and New Testament. It's made up traditionally of 7 day hours and 1 night hour. And then in the modern schedule of it, it's been reduced to, they suppressed one of the hours. Prime, it used to be called, the start of the day, now doesn't exist in the modern office. It still exists with monks and such in many circumstances. Anyway, I'm getting too in the weeds here. It basically is every 3 hours you praise the Lord in song, using his words, giving them back to him.
0: Okay, just so I know, this Liturgy of the Hours, does this, this goes to the very roots of the liturgical life of the church.
1: Yes.
0: Does it go all the way back to King David and Moses?
1: Of course.
0: Yeah, it does.
1: Yeah,
0: it
1: like
0: does.
1: One beautiful scripture, it talks in the book of Sirach why David was the greatest man who ever lived. Our son was born last week. His middle name is David. We love David in our household. So his name is Michelangelo David, my dear little boy.
0: Good Lord.
1: I know.
0: Good for him. That's a good start.
1: Painter,
0: David.
1: Sculptor. Maybe
0: poet,
1: after
0: soldier.
1: That he could be an accountant or something, but my son has to at least go for sculptor. Yeah, that's good.
0: You know God gets some say in this.
1: Of course.
0: It's not entirely up to the parents, just so you know.
1: But we have a lot of...
0: Yeah, that's right, right. So, the secondary causes.
1: Oh, that's good. I like that. What were we talking about?
0: Oh, yeah. How far back does the Liturgy of the Hours go?
1: So in Sirach, it talks about how David was amazing because he killed the thousands and the tens of thousands, and he wrestled with lions and bears, and it's this crazy ode to King David. But at the end, it talks about what made him really great. And in this passage, it says, he loved the Lord with all his heart, daily had his praises sung, so that even at dawn, the temple would resound.
0: Yeah.
1: And that's what made David great. That's what he's still... We don't talk daily in the church about, oh, great is David for wrestling bears, but every day, at least 5 times a day, we use his words to praise the Lord.
0: Yeah.
1: He has the craziest staying power of any artist in history. People say like Taylor Swift or da-da-da, all these people. The greatest musical artist of all time in terms of albums sold is King David.
0: That's great. No shot. That's great.
1: But then his words literally became incarnate as the God of the universe,
0: but
1: Jesus Christ.
0: But you can
1: pray
0: the hours. You don't have to sing them.
1: Praying and singing, you lost me. Those are the same thing. You mean you can recite them?
0: All right, you better school me right now.
1: You can recite the hours. Yeah.
0: Okay, you can recite the hours.
1: You can even read them
0: But that's just singing atonally or without tones.
1: But it says it's so strange in the rubrics, in the instructions of the Liturgy of the Hours. It says that you cannot receive the full meaning or the full benefit without singing the Liturgy of the Hours. And it says that even when you recite them, even silently in your head, it says the musical character should not be overlooked. That's the phrase it uses, which is a bizarre thing to say. So it means just like if you think about a Taylor Swift song, you wouldn't, or I don't really know any Taylor Swift song, so I'll do like Kanye West
0: Haters
1: or something.
0: Gonna hate.
1: Even right there, you thought about that musically. You had a lilt to it.
0: Right.
1: You didn't simply
0: No, I was actually singing. Was that... Oh, sorry, that's my singing voice.
1: That's beautiful.
0: I apologize.
1: You didn't say, oh, you know
0: beautiful.
1: The Taylor Swift song, Haters Going to Hate.
0: Oh, that's right.
1: You know, you didn't recite it. You still had some musical quality.
0: Right, yes, I see what you're saying.
1: And
0: yes.
1: So, but the interesting thing is that before the Second Vatican Council, you had to move your lips because it had to be a physical sacrifice. You had to since the early church, even if you didn't sing it, if you couldn't do it totally silently, you had to at least mouth the words as you were doing it.
0: Uh-huh.
1: Since the Second Vatican Council, there was a dubia. They asked the Sacred Congregation of Rites or whatever, do we still need to move our lips? And they said, no, you can actually just sort of pray it internally, which is a new way that we're permitted to pray it, but the universal principle is that it is musical in its very heart. Psalms are. And even prophecies are. Have you ever read the book of Isaiah?
0: Yes.
1: It's all verse. All that is written in with firm laws of Hebrew poetry. That's musical. The prophets were going around singing the prophecies. That's why all of those are canticles.
0: Yeah, yeah. That makes sense to me. Yeah. Yeah, so at the root of this is a kind of musical community. And Jesus, he prayed the Psalms, sang the Psalms with the apostles. The apostles were singing constantly. I mean, I think, if I'm remembering, it was Paul who's in prison singing Psalms when the earthquake comes.
1: Yeah, the music had a spiritual effect. The sound of the singing is supercharged because it's coming from the apostle. The singing broke down the prison, and it converted a bunch of people present. They all marveled. If they were just praying quietly, like, Lord, we just want to... No, they were praying with script. They were praying holy words, and they were singing them because that's what's prayer... It is a modern annihilation of culture that we have forgotten that singing is a normal part, not just of cultural transmission and expression, but especially of prayer and spiritual
0: wonderful.
1: Transmission.
0: That's wonderful, like, to remember that.
1: It's really, it's a beautiful thing. And
0: it's always healthy to remember what you've forgotten of the gifts that God's given. And this musicality of literature, of liturgy, is really forgotten today. And I think people are trying to fix it often by inserting music that doesn't belong there.
1: Yeah.
0: But they are sincerely trying to fix it.
1: Yeah, and there's this cart before the horse thing where you run into a problem where, and many volumes have been written, many blood ink has been spilt mm-hmm. on this subject, but I want to put forward that it is not needed. It is a cruel master, I would put it this way, to expect that if you're trying to do sacred music at your parish, that on day one, everyone needs to be participating vocally. That's part of the problem, is that we've invented this idea. It's not in the Missal. It's not in the rubrics. It's not in the Second Vatican Council. That we need instant participation from everybody. Like, it needs to be a perfect game of Simon Says where everybody moves their lips and everybody's doing the thing. And what that does is it makes it impossible to advance anywhere along, like, an improvement in sacred music, because you have to go to the lowest common denominator, and then you get tunes like, for example, Praise to You, Lord Jesus Christ, King of Endless Glory. You get these really banal tunes that... That, by the way, is Mary Had a Little Lamb.
0: I was going to say that.
1: Little lamb, her fleece was white as snow. You, Lord Jesus Christ, King of Endless Glory.
0: I didn't recognize Mary Had a Little Lamb, but my mind was searching
1: Have you heard that acclamation in Mass?
0: Yeah, oh, definitely.
1: Yeah, so
0: I've sung it.
1: So we're taking the lowest common denominator, milk for children, you could say, spiritually, instead of solid food, these beautiful, charismatic, power of the Holy Spirit, these gorgeous chants that are in the rite, and we've replaced them because we are obsessed with the idea that everyone has to be maximum participation on day one with these banal things.
0: Paul Rose, Singing the Hours is his work, and we're going to talk more about it, but I want to get some calls on. We'll do that right after this. 888-318-7884. Whether you agree or disagree, if you want to talk about sacred music, 888-318-7884.
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0: We're back. Welcome back. Catholic Answers Live. I am Cy Kellett, your host, talking with Paul Rose about sacred music. Where can people go, by the way, if they want to sing the hours?
1: We're on YouTube. Okay. We're also on all of the podcast channels that exist.
0: All of them.
1: And if you're watching this on YouTube now, you can, well, don't leave us yet, but you can go to youtube.com/@singthehours.
0: We will find you.
1: You can join.
0: Nope. Oh, sorry. Go ahead, Paul.
1: It'll be brilliant. You can join for morning and evening prayer. I chant every single word in the church, rather, because I'm simply participating in the public prayer of the church. It's not a private devotion. It is the magnificent prayer of the angels and the saints and all of the corporate body of Christ on earth united in Jesus Christ himself in a love song to the Father.
0: I just searched Google, Sing the Hours, and it came up. It was the first thing. Sing the Hours, YouTube. Hello. Hi, all. My name is Paul Rose.
1: That's me. You're not Paul. You're Cy.
0: No, but I'm reading it.
1: Oh, okay.
0: I'm reading. My lips are moving. That's how you can tell I'm reading. But, okay. So I wish people would do it and check it out because, I mean, even just to hear the sounds, I think that they're foreign to a lot. Like, if you're not Catholic and you just want to hear, what the prayer of the church sounds like.
1: Yes.
0: Go listen to it. I mean, even if you're not a believer, it's still musically, it's worth listening to. And who knows what the effect might be. I'm going to take a couple calls. We'll keep talking. Are you okay to take calls?
1: I love
0: Did you know we were going to do calls?
1: No, but let's do it.
0: All right. Brian's in New Jersey listening to EWTN on channel 130 Sirius XM satellite radio. Brian, thank you for being so patient and waiting. I really wanted to give Paul Rose a chance to at least get the story out about sacred music, but you are on with him now. Go ahead with your question.
2: Thank you so much. I am an altar server at the traditional Latin Mass, and lately, the past few years, we've been having many more weeknight Masses for votives and feast days. That we have trouble finding the chant music for, especially, the parts that the priest has to chant by himself, the collect, the epistle, the gospel, the post-communion. We can often find the propers for a lot of the Mass, but for those four sections, we're having a lot of trouble finding them, and we're putting on Masses for some more obscure saints. And, for example, we did a Rogation Mass last week, couldn't find the proper chant sheets.
1: Okay, can I interrupt?
2: Tones.
1: So are you just looking for the chants for like his collect prayers, his presidential prayers?
2: Yeah, mostly it's the collect, epistle, gospel, okay, and post communion that we would need.
1: So those will. I'm not aware that you'll find in any classical Roman rite books or any modern books or any books ever made the actual like notes spelled out for those prayers. Those prayers follow either a simple tone or a solemn tone. For example, if I have I'll pull up a collect right now. I'll just pull up an English.
0: Oh, Brian,
1: one.
0: I'm glad you asked. So now we get to hear him sing.
1: May your spirit, O Lord, we pray. I'm doing the solemn tone. I'm just looking at text, but I know the collect tone. There's tones for those. There you'll find the tone logic in a book like the Liber Usualis for the traditional Roman rite. Do you have a Liber Usualis?
2: Access to one, I'm sure.
1: Okay, there's also PDFs of it for free online, like on Corpus Christi Watershed. Go get a Liber Usualis. Your priest just needs to learn the like bass tones themselves, and then you apply them to any text. May your spirit, O Lord, we pray, imbue us powerfully with spiritual gifts, that he may give us a mind pleasing to you. That's solemn tone. Or the simple tone. May your spirit, O Lord, we pray, imbue us powerfully with spiritual gifts, that he may give us a mind pleasing to you. Da da da da da da da da da da. That's all you do. For any collect, for any, for most of the prefaces, things, well, the prefaces have their own simple and solemn tone. But yeah, just go get a Liber Usualis. Overthinking it.
0: Does that make sense, Brian?
2: Yes, it does. So far, we only have one website we go to by a gentleman in Canada. And he's responsive. He gets them on the website, but sometimes too late for our Masses. So
1: you can't trust Canadians. You gotta go.
0: Oh,
1: it's a joke.
0: Man, can you believe he's into sacred music, but not Canadians?
1: It's a joke.
0: It's a scandal. Brian, thanks very much. Appreciate the call. We're talking sacred music this hour, with Brian Rose. 888-318-7884 is the number. 888-318-7884. Let's go to Michigan. Monica in Michigan. Monica, thank you for waiting. Go ahead with your question. Monica? Michigan? All right. I'm going to come back to you, Monica. I am going to come back to you in a minute. 888-318-7884 is the number. Paul Rose is our guest. Sing the Hours. So just tell me, if I go to the YouTube page for Sing the Hours, is there going to be new content every day because singing the hours for each and every day?
1: Every day. It's like a whole album of music every day.
0: Wow.
1: Yeah.
0: Really?
1: Everything's sung.
0: And this is music that it was sung in the monasteries. It was sung in the churches. It's just that most of us have forgotten it, or what?
1: There is a that's a can of worms. So the day
0: that's
1: music died,
0: here, Paul.
1: I often think about this. Is something a priest friend and I talk about all the time. There was like a little cell at a monastery in Assisi, and the cell had these choir stalls, and it said at a plaque right in the front, it said the monks chanted the liturgy hours in this cell until 1974. From the 15th century until 1974. And, my priest friend and I were talking, like, what was it like the night before they stopped?
0: Oh yeah.
1: Like, they chanted seven times a day for 500 years. They sang the praises of God. And then one night they're eating in the refectory, they're eating their pasta. And what was the conversation like? Hey, so are we going to do morning prayer tomorrow?
0: I'm sleeping in tomorrow.
1: And then it just stopped. And now there's a plaque that is a memorial of times gone by. And the breviary is still there. There's a lot of complicated answers to this question. One of them is they reorganized the breviary in 1970 in a radical way to where they released for the first time ever a breviary, by the way. That's the book you pray the Liturgy of the Hours from. It's called the breviary because it's the brief version of the whole big chant books.
0: Yeah.
1: Like, the chant books used to be in many, many, many years ago, massive, like this big, because they were like your projector screen and all the monks could look at one chant book. And they got smaller and smaller. When the printing press came out, you could do a lot of different chant books. But then when priests or missionary priests on the road, they just need text because they need something to fit in their pocket. Like,
0: yeah.
1: I have a traditional breviary. It fits in my back pocket. And it's all the prayers for like that you would need. Really crammed text on these pages. It's awesome. But there's no music in a breviary. Now, in 1970, they released a breviary that was not a brief form of any big form that they had released. They then said, we'll come up with the big form later. So 1983 is the first time they released the Ordo Cantus Officii, or the chants for the office.
0: Yeah.
1: So 13 years after we have a book with no music, we are starting to release music for the Novus Ordo.
0: Wow.
1: And so during that gap, all the monasteries, they were encouraged by the church to keep doing the traditional cycle, the 1 week cycle of Psalms. They were encouraged to stick with their ancient chants. But a lot of them wanted to just like adopt the new thing. So they adopt the new thing without any music. A lot of them made up different tones and they made up different music, but the majority of monasteries just completely like imploded. There's still monasteries shutting down. Most recently in France, the Trappist monastery. Monasticism has had an implosion in the last 50 years, and I think a big part of it has been
0: They stopped singing. All right, we do have Monica in Michigan. Monica, I'm sorry I had trouble before, but I'm glad you're here. Go ahead with your question.
3: Yeah, thank you, Cyan. Can you hear me?
0: Yes, very well. Thank you, Monica.
3: Okay, good. I just want to say before we start that I am very honored that Catholic Answers Books published my book last May in the beginning, and you and I actually did an interview.
0: Monica, yeah. Yes, a beautiful book. Yeah.
3: Hi, Monica.
0: I remember. I loved talking with you. You came here.
3: It was over the phone.
0: I messed that up, but I do remember the book very well. Yeah. All right. So go ahead with your question.
3: Thank you so much. Well, I'm so impressed by your guest's knowledge of liturgy and sacred music. It's phenomenal. I'm going to see if he agrees with some things. Okay, number one, that sacred music should be the consequence of a lived faith. Number two, that hymns that are sung during Mass should be theologically, doctrinally focused on, in other words, they should be songs that actually point towards worship or we are actually in a worshiping mode.
1: Can we start with the first one?
3: The first one is that sacred music should be the consequence of a lived faith.
1: Okay, can I address that?
3: Sure.
1: So the most simple answer is sacred music

0: est itemises, and sanctifying the culture from that which we receive from the living water from the temple. What we've done in the modern age, because we try to form liturgy in our own image according to our own experiences and our own lived faith, is that we take the salt water, since I'm not a prophet or apostle, I'm baptized in the living water, and I'm able to then continue to be formed so that I can bring that living water to others. But what we've done is we've taken secular forms, there's nothing inherently wrong with modern forms per se, but we've taken secular forms and we've turned the salt water back in on the temple and flooded the temple with salt water.
1: I think we ultimately would agree on that. That was beautifully stated. Theologically and doctrinally focused hymns. I'll just be honest. I cringe when there are hymns that are chosen that emphasize we and us, rather than being focused on the Trinity, on God, on Jesus, and so there's that problem, I think, in some hymns that are chosen.
0: Yes.
1: Now I'm.

0: investments, right?
1: Right.
0: To, he doesn't leave Mass afterwards and be like, I actually really like the way this looks on me. I'm going to go to a birthday party in my vestments, right? They're sacred. They're set apart for worship. Now, the organ has been approved for uncontroversially for about the last 500 years. The organ was very controversial. We used to only have a cappella in the Roman Rite, just like in the Eastern Rites. The Eastern Rites still have no instruments. They're all banned. The Catholic Rites, like the Byzantine Rite,
1: not
0: no
1: a band. They're banned.
0: They are disallowed.
1: No band.
0: Yeah, there is
1: bands
0: no,
1: are bands.
0: It's the, okay. It's the bands. Yeah. So, yeah. Here's the thing about the organ is it never leaves the building.
1: It's part of the building.
0: So it can't be, so when you do the rite of blessing an organ, you're blessing it permanently because you can't tear it away. And then it uses the sacred walls of the church structure to actually create its sound. So it's by definition the most truly sacred music because it doesn't get taken to the pub. The problem with guitars and such is that, If they are to be made sacred, you would leave them in the church or the sacristy. You wouldn't have the minstrel bringing his saltwater guitar, right, that he uses at the open night mic with all the demons flying around. That's why we exorcise things and we consecrate them for sacred use, and then they never leave the church.
1: I think those instruments are coming in to the church.
0: But they shouldn't be.
1: I see them all the time. That's the question. Ah, gotcha.
0: But piano is slightly better in that regard, at least, and I agree with your philosophy about percussive instruments, et cetera, and that's not the argument here. But at least the piano is not something
1: that's leaving the building.
0: So in that sense, a piano gives me less spiritual, immediate spiritual. I'm not talking about the quality of the sound. You're absolutely right, Monica. But a piano is at least better than the instruments coming in and out. That is so against basic Catholic ecclesiology that things that we're using in worship are going in and out. That's why we bless ourselves with holy water every time we walk in the building, because we've been out in the world and now our salt water needs to be rinsed off with the water that comes from the temple that gives life to every living thing, and it cures us of our venial sins and our sin detachments. But we have lost our sense, not just of music, but of all sacred things,
1: sure,
0: not just sacred
1: have.
0: Music.
1: People
0: but even,
1: want it back so badly, though, Paul. I think that's why, maybe why people, I mean, because you do what you do very well, but the hunger for it is so obvious in the popularity of sing the hours. Before I let Monica go, because we have to take a break, she wrote a whole book on the first three chapters of Genesis, which tells you about the compactness of Scripture. Do you see what I mean? In the ancient world, or say the world of the ancient Hebrews, when they read, for example, chapter 1 or chapter 2 of, I mean, they didn't have the chapter headings, but they read these, would they have sung them? Would they have chanted even the non kind of musical looking parts of the Scripture, or what's the relationship of music to Scripture?
0: Yeah,
1: in that
0: so as far as I know, at least in Christian tradition, I can't speak to ancient Jewish practice, but I think in a modern synagogue, I think most things we would call chanting.
1: Oh, they would.
0: Even lecterns. Yeah. But, and I don't say that with authority because I'm not Jewish,
1: okay.
0: But at least from a Christian context, every single thing done in liturgy virtually, with the exception of a couple East and the West, until in church years quite recently. So if it is Scripture, God, like, have you heard that in some apparitions mystics describe the Christ's voice, the Virgin Mary's voice, angel's voice like music? It
1: yes,
0: doesn't
1: I
0: sound
1: have.
0: Like a anything coming from heaven is so
1: musical.
0: It is musical.
1: Yeah.
0: And also music has this special characteristic, like, it makes me no more, I get so sad with the Creed especially, because when the Creed says, I believe, it is the most sublime declaration of faith, the triumph of Christianity, and I believe in one God, the Father. Everyone's just mumbling it, disjointed. What music does is it takes a bunch of disparate voices, and because of the phenomenon of pitch, it puts them into one voice. So then you have a body of Christ. And music also does another thing where it bypasses the prefrontal cortex, which is information processing. You know when you're doom scrolling, but then you don't remember anything?
1: Yes.
0: Like you go through.
1: You're describing every evening.
0: And 5 minutes later, psych, you can't remember a single, you couldn't describe the memes you saw, an hour worth of material.
1: It's horrible.
0: And that's because on a brain scan, it's all bouncing off your frontal lobe in-ness. It's not getting stored. It's not changing your life. It's not making you fall in love. It's not making you have a new course correction.
1: Right.
0: But you know what music does? Music goes through not just auditory, but a privileged auditory neurology right to your limbic system, your middle brain. That's where conversions happen. That's where your life changes. That's where, in terms, I call it the holy of holies of the brain. Our whole body is a temple, but different parts of the body have certain characteristics that make them more privileged than others. And in the brain, the limbic system is where it's where addictions live, but it's also where the falling in love lives, and it's where, you know, the I do's at a wedding ceremony live. It's where those really spiritual experiences live when we're super taken aback and moved. And music gets there, which is why a soundtrack, like a good Hans Zimmer soundtrack. Imagine those
1: or the Bee Gees. Oh, I'm sorry.
0: Imagine those movies on mute. They'd be terrible movies. But then the special cinematic moment has that special lilt, and suddenly, like, I cry at the end of Lord of the Rings every time. The Fellowship of the Ring, I sob like a baby even to this day.
1: Because that music does that. I know exactly.
0: The breaking of the
1: fellowship.
0: Wait, we
1: gotta take a break. Yeah, because they're leaving one another, but that music, is that the Annie Lennox one?
0: That's the third film.
1: Oh, yeah.
0: But it starts with just the violin. I wish we could play it on the air, and then it's...
1: We cannot. You can't even sing it on the air. I have to go before he gets us canceled from YouTube. Monica Miller's book is In the Beginning, Crucial Lessons for Our World from the First Three Chapters of Genesis. Monica, thank you for the call. I am so late for the break, I'm going to be in trouble. Right back with more. Paul Rose on Catholic Answers Live.
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0: Welcome back. 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Sing the Hours. Look, just look it up. You're going to experience something that is, you're going to love what you experience. Sing the Hours. Look it up on YouTube or wherever you get your podcasts. A full album's worth of music every day. That's Paul's claim. I don't know, but that's his claim. But, it's not new music. He's not like he's making new music. It's,
1: no, sir.
0: It's the ancient, music that its roots, the roots of many of these chants go before the coming of Christ himself. They go back into the very ancient world, including all the way, of course, to the one you said is the greatest musical talent of all time, King David.
1: Oh, yeah.
0: But let me just, Monica's question got me thinking about, okay, we just did a pilgrimage to Europe, and you go to Strasbourg and you go in the Strasbourg Cathedral. And walking in there, it reminded me of the story of Paul Claudel, a story that I just love, the French poet, 18 years old, kind of an agnostic or atheist or whatnot. He walks into Notre Dame Cathedral, he looks up, and he says, it's all true, and he's Christian for the rest of his life. From walking in one time into Notre Dame. Now, of course, that's the grace of God, but we're ensouled creatures. We are we're hylomorphs. I'm not me unless I'm body and soul. So the body has an important part to play here. And I think when someone goes, you know, like you see a really ugly church, and someone goes, "I love that church. It's beautiful." What you kind of think is, I wonder if that person has ever actually seen a beautiful church, because they wouldn't say that. Or I'll say it another way. My wife used to read novels, and then one time she read Willa Cather, and then she said, you know what happens when you read Willa Cather? None of the other novels are good enough anymore. So I feel like when you have the experience of true beauty, everything else seems counterfeit.
1: Okay, you want to hear something crazy?
0: Okay, yeah, okay, so go ahead. I was going to ask a question, but you just go.
1: No, let's go back to your question.
0: No, that's
1: a really good setup for something.
0: It's
1: such
0: ahead.
1: A good setup. Listen, okay. I still know to this day, this shows you the power of music, every word of every Justin Timberlake song.
0: You do?
1: Yeah, because when I was a kid,
0: yes.
1: You know, like if it's right. Karaoke and I need to sing, if you gave me like, sing this by Justin Timberlake,
0: okay.
1: Or even like early albums of The Killers, or dare I say it, even T-Pain, even Justin Bieber. But let me tell you something. Maybe once or twice a year will I turn on any music, ever. And it's not because I had some moral, like, frontal brain, like, calculus. Is it
0: right.
1: Moral or immoral to listen to this music?
0: And blah, blah, blah.
1: No, it's because my appetite, I wake up and I crave, like a deer that yearns for living streams.
0: Yeah.
1: I crave to sing the praises of God. And then if I have a spare moment, I want to sing psalms, and I've lost completely, with no effort and no intention and no consecration and no forcing myself, I've lost all appetite for secular music.
0: Yeah.
1: Now, just like I don't have a quote-unquote appetite for Taco Bell, but I still have it twice a year, when I'm on a drive in the mountains,
0: the Killers
1: sometimes you got to turn on The Killers, but it probably is like it's like a Taco Bell thing. It's no longer I'm daily imbibing all of this fast food music. And I think, imagine if our kids were exposed to like these chants that are still in our books today. It's not,
0: right.
1: The Novus Ordo did not abolish chant. It actually, it is chant's supreme advocate. And imagine it. Why is our music playing in the background? Are we ending?
0: Yeah, we're ending.
1: Oh my gosh.
0: Did no one
1: what
0: tell him
1: your
0: how
1: question?
0: A radio show ends?
1: Does what was
0: no
1: your
0: one
1: question?
0: To Paul how I gotta tell you, listen, if you want that experience of being shocked by the beauty of the faith, go listen to some of this stuff. Sing the Hours. Paul Rose has been our guest. Thank you, Paul.
1: It was a joy.
0: I'm sorry it's over.
1: It's
0: right
1: beautiful.
0: Back to Tim Staples.
1: It's never over.
2: May is the month dedicated to the Blessed Mother. Pope St. John Paul II said, "Today we begin the month dedicated to Our Lady, a favorite of popular devotion. 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
4: In the name of the Father, and of the Son, and of the Holy Spirit. Amen. Oh my God, I love you above all things, with my whole heart and soul, because you are all good and worthy of all love. I love my family and the home you created. I love my siblings, friends, and neighbors. I love my neighbor as myself for love of you. I forgive all who have hurt me and ask for forgiveness of all whom I have hurt. Amen. Our Father, who art in heaven, hallowed be thy name. Thy kingdom come, thy will be done, on earth as it is in heaven. Give us this day our daily bread, and forgive us our trespasses, as we forgive those who trespass against us, and lead us not into temptation, but deliver us from evil. Amen. Mother Mary, please watch over me and bring me closer to your Son, Jesus, every day. Remember, O most gracious Virgin Mary, that never was it known that anyone who fled to thy protection, implored thy help, or sought thy intercession was left unaided. Inspired by this confidence, I fly unto thee, O Virgin of Virgins, my Mother. To thee do I come, before thee I stand, sinful and sorrowful. O Mother of the Word incarnate, despise not my petitions, but in thy mercy hear and answer me. Amen. To all you blessed angels and saints of God, pray for me. To my guardian angel, O angel of God, my guardian dear, to whom God's love commits me here, ever this day be at my side, to light and guard, to rule and guide. Amen. Saint Michael, please come and protect me as I sleep. Bring down your mighty sword and shield from heaven and stand guard over me this night and scare all the bad dreams away. Help me by your gracious protection to serve God more and more faithfully every day. Saint Michael the Archangel, defend us in battle. Be our defense against the wickedness and snares of the devil. May God rebuke him, we humbly pray. And do thou, O Prince of the heavenly hosts, by the power of God, cast into hell Satan and all the evil spirits who prowl about the world seeking the ruin of souls. Amen. Glory be to the Father, and to the Son, and to the Holy Spirit. As it was in the beginning, is now, and ever shall be, world without end. Amen. Parents, make the sign of the cross on your child's forehead and pray. May God bless you and keep you. In the name of the Father, and of the Son, and of the Holy Spirit. Amen. Good night, little ones.
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0: Yes.
1: Oh, questions from evangelicals. Oh, yeah. We want evangelical Christians to call and ask whatever they'd like about the Catholic faith. 888-318-7884. 888-318-7884. All right. I'll tell you what. I'll just get into a question.
2: Yeah.
1: And then we'll let those evangelicals dial.
2: Let's do that. I love, don't you? I mean, you got to love talking to evangelicals because we're just, you know, we're united on so much.
1: Oh, yes.
2: You know, yeah. And they're kind of culture warriors with us as well. And they really love Jesus and they're active in the culture as well as in the church.
1: I'm glad. I love that you do that. You start out with what unites us.
2: Oh, yeah.
1: Because the whole world is about what divides us these days. Everything in the world is about what divides us. And you gotta go, okay, Jesus, that's a pretty big deal.
2: Yeah.
1: That's uniting us.
2: That's right. Like, the Blessed Trinity,
1: yeah,
2: Jesus,
1: right.
2: The redemption of Christ
1: I'm
2: on the cross,
1: the
2: resurrection
1: there.
2: As a historical event. As well. I mean, there's so much that we agree on. And man, when you're in a crazy cultural situation.
1: It's an amazing situation.
2: When you're in a situation like this, you really do need each other, and you really, you know, it's like when I was in the Marine Corps and we were on alert back in the Gaddafi days, and so we were 12 on, 12 off, and you can go at any time, go to war.
1: Yeah.
2: You know, thank God it never happened when I was there. But when you're in a situation like that, you know, all of a sudden the guy next to you, maybe, you know, that argument isn't all that important anymore.
1: Oh, right.
2: Especially if he might have my life in his hands in a few weeks here, you know, or whatever. You know, it's just, you know, if we could get our bearings in that way and understand the gravity of the situation in which we are in, I think it would join us together in more profound ways. And it's really,
1: we are in a war.
2: We are.
1: Yeah.
2: But it's in that context when you come together that then you respect each other more and then you can have those discussions on an ecumenical level and see an even greater union when they all become Catholic.
1: Amen, brother. All right. If you're an evangelical Christian, 888-318-7884. Tim Staples has made a journey, and that included, of course, a long time where he himself was Protestant, evangelical, and so.
2: And a Pentecostal, brother.
1: Yeah.
2: Is that
1: that high octane Pentecostal?
2: It is. See, evangelical, I was raised, just so you know, a Southern Baptist, once saved, always saved, got saved at 10 on my way to heaven Baptist, right? And I took a little turn there when I was 18 and came back to my faith. It was through some Pentecostal brothers and sisters. And they're more Arminian, if you know what I mean by that, the Protestant theologian who believed you could lose your state of grace. So they're a little closer to us in that sense as Catholics. It's always fun, you know, with the various different Protestant denominations and fellowships and whatnot, because in some ways some are closer and some are farther away. And some, well, in that one, they're closer here, but farther away here. But this one's closer here. You know, but you got to get together if you're going to have those meaningful discussions. I find the ones that you really bring home on a personal level are the ones you get a friendship with, and you start going to coffee and you start talking. I mean, you know, I have an Assembly of God pastor friend up in Modesto, California. That's how it started. Him calling in on the radio broadcast and then asking questions and then asking more and buying books and everything else. And then it was coffee time.
1: Yeah.
2: And then you go out and you know, you get to love these people. You know, it's like, wow, man, these guys are awesome. And then he ends up converting down the road. But
1: and
2: even,
1: it cost him. That's what I always
2: remember. Oh, my gosh. Yeah.
1: It was not free to become Catholic.
2: No, he lost a lot in becoming Catholic. But as you know, he'll say, I didn't lose anything, Tim. I gained the greatest gift in the universe, Jesus Christ, body, blood, soul,
1: amen,
2: and divinity. But again, though, it's, you know, when it's out of that situation that even if someone doesn't come all the way home, you know, like our friend Hank Hanegraaff, he's Orthodox now. He's almost there, right? But, you know, even if they don't come all the way home or don't budge, what always comes out of these discussions is more understanding, so that in the future, that Baptist fellow or an

0: know it was in my life, I started first finding myself defending Catholics long before I became Catholic against some of my friends who would say things that I knew were caricatures.
1: Oh, yeah.
0: That
1: right.
0: I used to say myself.
1: And but you'd be like, wait, that's not true.
0: That's not what the Catholic Church actually teaches. And then it's this and then this and then this. And before long, I'm talking with Cy Kellett as a Catholic apologist for 32 years.
1: I know, as really one of the founders of the modern apologetics movement, which is that's amazing. But God is good. So let me. An evangelical, maybe Pentecostal Christian says to you, "Look, Tim, what in your way of thinking, what is the Catholic Church? What is it? Why? I mean, all the whys then follow that. Why should I be part of it and all that? But what is it?
0: Yes, the Catholic Church. You know, my favorite definition comes, believe it or not, right from Scripture. Ephesians 1, 22 and 23, where St. Paul describes the church as the body of Christ, the fullness of him who fills all in all. So that says it in a nutshell, that the church is the body of Christ, the fullness, that is Jesus Christ extended into this world. So radical is our union, that is the church, the body of Christ, with Christ, that he could say to Paul, right, Saul, Saul, why are you persecuting me? In Acts chapter 9, right? He could say in the final judgment in Matthew 25, you know, the famous lines, inasmuch as you've done it to the least of my brethren, you've done it unto me. But, you know, both the sheep and the goats, both, you know,
1: they're both surprised.
0: They're like, what? What? When did we do this? Inasmuch as you've done it to me. So the church is the body of Christ extended into this world. And it's described for us in sacred scripture as a hierarchical institution. You know, not just some nebulous body. A body is not nebulous. I'm looking at your body. It's defined. And the church is
1: not
0: defined.
1: Not very well, but.
0: Yeah. That's right. As the body of Christ, complete with, you know, a physical head. In fact, St. Paul indicates that when he's describing us as a body in 1 Corinthians 12, 12 through 26. You'll notice he says, can the head say to the foot, I have no need of thee? And in that context, I know some would say, well, he's talking about Jesus. But really, no, he's talking about the people of God, which indicates to us there's a visible head as well as an invisible head seated at the right hand of the Father in heaven. But the point is that the church is defined for us. You see in Ephesians 4:11, God has placed in the church apostles, prophets, pastors, evangelists, and teachers for the work of the body. For the work of the ministry, for the building up of the body of Christ, till we all come to the unity of the faith. Notice there's tangible offices in the church to which Hebrews 13:17, the inspired author would say, obey those who are over you in the Lord. Nowhere in the New Testament do you find, if you don't agree with those over you in the Lord, just go start your own church. No, that's nowhere to be found in sacred scripture. And that's one of the big things, I think, in our discussions with our evangelical friends that we need to emphasize, and really they need to come to grips with, and that is that Jesus established this church as this hierarchical, visible structure. Yes, it has its spiritual tentacles, just as Jesus does, that reach to the ends of the earth.
1: Sure.
0: Right? We have power because the Holy Spirit fills us, and the Holy Spirit moves wherever he wills. But from the context of a real Jesus, who walked around, you could see him, you could see his head, his body, and so forth, when he walked this earth, right? And when he went away, he established a church that you could also see, to which we must obey. And of course, Jesus so beautifully and definitively says, if we have issues, if we have matters, whether it's faith, morals, discipline in the church, whatever it is, Jesus says, if your brother offends against thee, go tell him his fault between you and him alone. If he hears you, you've gained your brother. Praise God, right? But if he won't hear you, what do? You take one or two with you, the mouth of two or three witnesses, every word may be established. But if he will not even hear them, tell it to the church. Of course, I'm quoting Matthew 18, 15 through 18 here. Right. And whatever you, that's plural, the church, whatever the church binds on earth is bound. Actually, in Greek there, will have already been bound in heaven. And whatever you loose on earth will have already been loosed on heaven, showing that that integral relationship between the visible body of Christ on earth and the invisible that we can't see now at the right hand of the Father. You if you go up there, right, yeah. You can see him because he has a real physical body. But it's that visible body that we must submit to because Jesus gave authority to that church. And that is the one holy Catholic and apostolic faith.
1: All right. We're talking to evangelical Christians. If you'd like to ask a question about or challenge some point about the Catholic Church, you are welcome to do so. 888-318-7884.
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5: The power of prayer simply means that words have an effect. For example, when a couple says, "I do," it literally changes two people to becoming one in marriage. When you say, "I love you," it changes us and it gives us value. The power of prayer is in the words and in the sentiment, but it's also in the fact that God, who is omnipotent, all-powerful, answers our prayers.

0: Welcome back. Tapping Answers Live. I'm Cy Kelly, your host. Our guest, Tim Staples. And perfect guy for today's topic, which is evangelical Christians can ask whatever they want. We're asking you, if you're an evangelical brother Christian or sister Christian, you are welcome to call 888-318-7884. When I said sister Christian, I expected you to start singing.
1: But
0: you
1: didn't. No. Bad song.
0: Alex in Virginia, we will start with you, Alex. Thank you for your call. Go ahead with your question.
2: Hello.
1: Yes. Welcome.
2: Okay. Hello. I just want to be short. Well, actually, I happen to be a Catholic, but I oftentimes been wondering this question that I have when it comes to some family, when it comes to homosexuality.
1: Oh, gotcha. Yeah.
2: Okay. Throughout my life, I've always known a lot of people within my life who happen to be within that struggle in that sense of like homosexuality, yet they accept it as their identity, or they say, I was born this way.
1: Right.
2: Because my sister is deeply involved in the whole LGBT such and such identity.
1: Right.
2: So much so that she even mutilates herself to be like, I'm non-binary, i.e., I don't want to say all life, but just basically cutting off certain parts of her body off, and my godfather being gay as well. And even when I turned back to Catholicism about 3 years ago.
1: Yeah.
2: And when I learned a lot of the things in a more gentle and a prosperous way, not just my sister, which is blatantly ignore me or blatantly say I'm misogynistic or homophobic or anything of that manner, but whenever I brought this up with my mother, and she is too Catholic, and my family or my mother's family is Catholic, where my father's side is more Baptist, Pentecostal side. But my mother is more or less like, I don't agree with the church, what they say about homosexuals. God made them this way. And I tell mom, I'm like, no, mom, it's not the case.
1: Right.
2: It is a sin. It is a great sin to commit this sin, and she just ignores me.
1: Right.
2: Now, this, I guess that it just kind of comes down to unbridled love that my mom has for my sister and even for my godfather. But
1: yeah,
2: even as someone like St. Thomas More, I still keep true to my word despite what friends and even family would say against
1: yeah.
2: me.
1: So, yeah. So if you could boil it down to a question, is this kind of a how do we pastorally, you know, or in we're not pastors, but you know what I mean by that. We all kind of have to deal with this, kind of like bishops have to deal with it in a pastoral way. We've got to deal with it in a brotherly and sisterly way when we experience this in our family. So is that the gist of your question? You know, how do we deal with it? Yeah.
2: It's more or less how do we get it to their minds or tell them and show them that this is wrong.
1: Yeah.
3: Okay.
1: And that's a great way to start right there. And I think first and foremost, and no, it's not cliche, it's pray. Probably if I could lay out 5 points real quick, I can do this real quick, Cy, 5 points on how to deal with this issue. 1 through 4 is pray. Cy was worried, like, we're going to be here for an hour.
3: Tim Staples is starting 5 points. Good Lord.
1: No, but it really is about prayer, because God is the only one who ultimately can open the eyes of the spiritually blind, right? 2 Corinthians 4:4, St. Paul says, the God of this world has blinded them. Now, that doesn't mean, oh, your friend over here is blinded. I'm not pointing fingers at an individual and saying the devil's blinded them, but as a general principle, this is what we're dealing with. Spiritual blindness. And now let's say it's just more on the natural level. A person is in error. Well, still, whether it's the devil that's blinded them or they're simply blinded on a natural level, still we need supernatural grace here to open the eyes of the individual so that they can see with grace the truth of the moral law. Because the moral law, when we're talking about homosexuality or any point of the moral law, can be known through the pure and natural light of reason, right? Just like any point of our theology, even like the papacy or even the resurrection, you can see that the resurrection is an historical fact, Cy Kellett, from an apologetics perspective. On the natural level, you can see, man, I mean, the evidence is overwhelming. But in order to receive that truth, right, you need supernatural grace to be able to comprehend it, give full assent of the intellect and will to it, and understand it as the miracle that it is. So that's my long-winded way of saying that, yeah, we can know the right and the wrong, but we need grace to open our eyes so that the Holy Spirit can reveal to us that this is part and parcel of how we're going to be able to get to heaven, is by living and obeying the moral law, keeping the commandments, as St. Paul says it in 1 Corinthians 7, I think it's 19, in Christ Jesus, neither circumcision or uncircumcision avails anything, but keeping the commandments of God, right? So how do we begin? I would argue, my friend, the first thing we have to do is love them and listen to them. This is something we've learned. If my wife were here, she would say in our own family. We've had a couple of different people in our family. It's for me, my extended family, who have been living that lifestyle for many years. Both were Catholics and now are not in full communion with the church. And you know what I found is at the outset, yeah, we had to have that discussion. And we did. And yeah, at times, years ago, it got a little bit heated. We shared the truth in love. It actually caused this one particular family member to be estranged from us for a few years. And that was painful. But what we learned over time is we just invited him to everything. You know, we had to lay out some boundaries. No, you can't bring your consort if you're coming over to the house where we have children. We had to lay out certain rules. This is what the church does, right? The church says all are welcome. But that doesn't mean you can do whatever you want, you know, at church on Sunday, right? No PDA and that's that sort of thing. So, you know, we did have to lay down some rules, but over time, it's amazing how now when we see him, and I can tell you, I love him dearly, give him a hug, and we talk about sports, we talk about movies, we talk about literature, we talk about the faith sometimes, but we only go where he wants to go. We're not forcing anything on him. He knows our position. So my point is, I think you do have to, and the church does, and the church has. We have it laid out here, 2357 in the catechism, right? 2357 through 2359. Anybody who wants to read, that is, once again, the catechism of the Catholic Church is such a great tool. Three paragraphs, and plus, read the footnotes, persona humana, especially section 8 in the Declaration on Sexual Ethics from the DDF, the Dicastery for the Doctrine of the Faith. You have it beautifully laid out why homosexual acts can never be permitted morally. They are always and in every situation gravely immoral. They are grave matter. And of course, just like any sin, there has to be full knowledge and free exercise of the will and acting on that before that sin becomes mortal. And that's something we leave the judgment to God on, right? But, you know, all of that, I think, is crucial. But the most important thing, and I tell you, I think Jesus Christ is a pretty good model on this. And Cy Kellett, I say Pope Francis as well, because Pope Francis was really good at, like Jesus, even in the home of Simon the Pharisee, there in Luke chapter 7, when a prostitute comes and starts kissing his feet and, you know, pouring expensive oil on his feet, wiping his feet with her hair, with the tears and the oil mixed, right? And Simon was enraged. Jesus treats her like a human being and welcomes her. And if you notice there in Luke 7, he never says, you need to repent of that sin that you've been involved with. No, he never said that. She was, her tears were a witness, I think, to the fact that she wanted a relationship with Jesus. And so you don't always have to. Now, sometimes in John chapter 8, verses 1 through 11, the woman caught in adultery, Jesus, after defending her and basically telling everybody, put down your stones, not in so many words, but he knew exactly what he was doing, put down your stone. He said, go and sin no more, in a more direct way. He says, go and sin no more. But in human relations, my friend, I have discovered over the years what I think Jesus really so beautifully exemplified, and not only with that case in Luke 7, but look at Luke 15 when the scripture, the beginning of that chapter in Luke 15, it says the sinners and tax collectors were drawn to him, right? And sigh, the Pharisees are going crazy. Look at this. Look who he's hanging out with. Drunkards. And of course, they would call him a wine bibber and so forth. He's hanging out with all these people. And yes, he was, because he loved them, right? And so they're coming to him. The Pharisees are enraged, right? But you know what that did? That caused Jesus to give us three parables. The parable of the lost sheep, the lost coin, and the prodigal son.
4: Yeah.
1: That was directly speaking to those who have judgment in their hearts toward these people that Jesus so embraced. And so, brother, I'm telling you right now, don't be afraid to embrace your family, love them, invite them to everything, talk, share, and if they see that you love them, you have gone a long way. That you know, Pope St. Paul VI would call that's the first act of evangelization right there, right? In Evangelii Nuntiandi, the greatest document on evangelization. It's that first act of love, right? That becomes an act of evangelization where first you live your faith, and then you begin to embrace people in love. Before you ever say anything about the faith, you're already evangelizing. You're already, just by hugging, like my wife and I do, we hug our brother and our sister, and they both know that they are welcome within those certain limitations, right? But they know they're welcome. And so over time, things will open up, and then you can begin to do. And let me share one more thing with you, brother. I know I'm going kind of long here, because when it gets down to the nuts and bolts of the issue, it's not difficult to know that man is ordered toward woman, woman toward man. Two men are not made by God to go together. They're not made by nature to go together sexually. That is not difficult to know. And so I am convinced it's not so much about the mechanics of the act as it is we need to love them with the love of Jesus.
5: Thanks, Alex.
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7: Hello, my name is Father Mike Schutz, and I'm the Vocation Instructor for the Diocese of Raleigh. I'd like to pray with you today for our seminarians and for an increase in vocations to the priesthood for the diocese from the men of our diocese. So please join me in this intention. In the name of the Father, and of the Son, and of the Holy Spirit. Amen. Father, in your plan for our salvation, you provide shepherds for your people. 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Give the church more priests, worthy ministers for your altars, and ardent but gentle servants of the gospel. Grant us also an increase in vocations to the religious life. May more of your people respond to your call in a spirit of joyful generosity. May they serve your people in love by following in the footsteps of Christ, and provide by their way of life a convincing sign of your kingdom. We ask this through Christ our Lord. Amen. Mary, Mother of the Church, pray for us. In the name of the Father, and of the Son, and of the Holy Spirit.
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0: Welcome back. Catholic Answers Live. Tim Staples, our guest. We're talking with evangelical Christians. If you fall into that category, you are welcome to call 888-318-7884. I have to be honest with you. I don't know all the language people use for themselves. So if you think, well, you generally recognize yourself in that category, but you use another word, you can just call and tell us that. We'd be delighted to talk with you. 888-318-7884. And I'm so happy to welcome Al from Ohio, listening on 960 AM. Al, thank you for the call. Go ahead with your question or comment for Tim Staples.
4: Yes, sir. Jim, thank you for taking my call.
1: All right. Welcome.
4: Okay. Well, I've been evangelizing people, like Jesus said, go into all the world, preach the gospel to every creature.
1: Amen.
4: All right, Matthew 28:19. Okay, so we're doing that. I've been doing that for 40 years, and I have learned this. I have learned that when the Lord comes back, there's going to be people from the Catholic Church, the Baptist Church, the Lutheran Church,
1: mm-hmm.
4: the Methodist Church,
1: Amen.
4: Or no church. When Jesus calls his body, Saul, Saul, why persecutest thou me?
1: Amen.
4: When he calls his body in the grave and those that are alive, we're going up no matter what religion we are. So
1: Amen.
4: Here's my premise. Amen. Okay, I believe you're a saved man like I am, but I do not advocate preaching a religion. My apologies. I believe that we should preach Jesus Christ and him only. So the proof is when the Lord comes back, there's going to be people missing from all denominations in their grave and at their job. They're going to be missing what we call the rapture. I think you believe in that. 1 Thessalonians 4. I believe you believe in that.
1: No, we believe in the second coming. But yeah.
4: So, okay, you believe in Advent versus rapture. Okay, I get that. That's fine. I got my brother-in-law the same way. He's a Calvinist, so he doesn't believe in the rapture.
1: Right on.
4: Okay.
1: Right on.
4: So, but you know, the thing is, the proof is, it's not just going to be Catholics or Baptists in heaven. It's going to mm-hmm. be anybody who accepts Christ. So how can we say that the body of Christ is the Catholic Church?
1: Right.
4: You know what I'm saying?
1: Got it. Yeah, it's a great question. And believe me, as a man who was raised a Southern Baptist and was a youth minister in the Assemblies of God before I became Catholic, man, you're preaching my tune right there. I used to preach it exactly how you just said it. And there's a lot of truth to what you're saying. We as Catholics believe that Hindus and Buddhists and Muslims may as well be in heaven with us if they have never knowingly rejected the gospel and they obey the truth and believe the truth that God has revealed to them, like the oneness of God and so forth. They have, as Romans chapter 2 verses 14 through 16 says, if they, those who do not even know of the law, don't know of Jesus, if they obey the natural law written in their hearts, and only God is the one who will judge them. St. Paul himself says they have the possibility of either being accused or excused on the day when the Lord will judge us all. So, yeah, we agree with you, my friend. But all of that is all well and good. But that doesn't mean that Jesus Christ didn't establish one church. And here's where you and I will disagree. Jesus, you know, prophesied in John chapter 10, verse 16. He said, there are others that are not of this fold, and them I also must gather. And there will be one fold and one shepherd. Jesus prayed in John 17, 21 that they may be one. And he didn't just pray, you know, and maybe God's not going to hear his prayer. No. He established the body of Christ as one, with one visible head. There is one church, and that church was established in the first century, and we see this in the New Testament so clearly. As I mentioned earlier, St. Paul says God has established and placed in the church apostles, prophets, pastors, evangelists, teachers. Apostles, my friend, and their successors, the bishops. So radical is this authority that Jesus would say, if you reject that church, you reject him, the church that he established. Now, let's think about just for a second the nature of, say, the apostle. We have as a historical fact, Jesus established 12 apostles, right? One of them fell. We got a replacement there in Acts chapter 1 in Matthias, and they in turn ordained others, like bishops, like Timothy and Titus, and on down through the centuries, so that you cannot, my brother, just go out and start your own church like Luther, Calvin, and the rest of the Protestants did. Nobody has the authority to just go out and start their own church. Jesus established that one church, and he gives us incredible sort of precision, precise vision of the nature of that church. You see the 12 apostles, and among the 12, there is one who is the visible head. He is the visible spokesman, St. Peter. I mean, it's not even close. When you look at the numbers of the, St. Peter's mentioned about 276 times in the New Testament. The closest one after him is St. John, who's mentioned about 39 times. I mean, you cannot go through the Gospels and not see that Jesus established one man as his spokesman. It's Peter, and Peter alone, to whom Jesus gave the keys of the kingdom and declared, whatever he binds on earth is bound in heaven, whatever he looses on earth shall be loosed in heaven, in Matthew 16, 18, and 19. And yes, Jesus gave authority to all of the apostles in union with Peter, because Peter was there as well in chapter 18. But Peter alone has the keys, and in order for the apostles to have that apostolic authority, they must be in union with Peter. And that's exactly what we see in the book of Acts at the First Church Council, for example. And we could go back to Acts chapter 1, where it was Peter who made the rules as to how we were going to replace Judas after he had died. Peter stands up, makes the definitive declaration how it was going to be done. It was Peter at Pentecost. And then in Acts chapter 15, of course, it was Peter who was at the helm, who declared the truth when there was a heresy threatening to tear the church apart, the heresy of the Judaizers. It was Peter who stood up and declared the truth of the matter in Acts 15, 7 through 11. And after Peter declared the truth of the matter, which would never be argued again, at least not by the church authorities, James stands up, but the first thing he says is, "Sumeon exegeseta," that is, Simon has declared the truth of the matter. And then he gives a pastoral opinion as to how we can unify Jew and Greek. But when James speaks, verse 22 says all of the apostles had to agree with it. When Peter spoke, it was one man. Apart from the consensus of the others, he declared it. The matter was settled. And this is what you see in the history of the Christian church for the first 1,500 years of the Christian era. Yeah, we had the Orthodox split in the 11th century, but even among the Orthodox, they acknowledge the primacy of the Bishop of Rome. We just fight over the supremacy. But the bottom line is, for 1,500 years, all have understood, all Christians understood, that it's Peter and his successors. Because when the apostles died, that doesn't mean the church and the authority that Jesus established died. No, the successors of the apostles are the bishops. And you get that right there in Acts chapter 1, that what I mentioned earlier, when Peter made the rules as to how Judas was to be replaced. Notice his words when he says, let another, this is Acts chapter 1 verse 20. And actually, if you go back to read 18 through 20, he quotes Psalm 69 and Psalm 109 prophetically, which foretold the death of Judas and the replacement. In verse 20, he says, let another man take his office. Office there in Greek is episcopae, which is the bishopric. So we see that the apostle in succession is referred to as the bishopric. We see rules for bishops in 1 Timothy chapter 3, verses 1 and following. So the bishops continue with that apostolic gift. But what's really important, brother, is that whether you're talking Acts chapter 15, and I'll give you some homework, read Acts 15, especially verses 24 through 28, and then Acts 16, 1 through 4, and you will see, as well as Romans chapter 10, verse 14 and 15, that St. Paul says in that famous text that you and I have learned from the time we were kids, right, in our evangelical upbringing, that if you believe in your heart that Jesus Christ has been raised from the dead and you confess with your mouth the Lord Jesus Christ, you will be saved, right? For with the heart man believes unto righteousness, with the mouth confession is made unto salvation. He goes on, I'm just quoting there verses 9 and 10, but he goes on to say, but how shall they hear unless there be a preacher? And how can they preach, I'm skipping a little bit here for time, unless they are sent? That word sent is apostello. That's not just sending like sending a letter. That's to be sent with the authority of the one who sent you. This is why in Acts chapter 15, verses 24 through 28, when you had a heresy that was begun by one of the deacons, his name was Nicholas from Antioch. He was one of the seven deacons that was ordained in Acts chapter 6, who created the heresy that Jesus would later call the Nicolaitans in Revelation chapter 2, verse 14, rejecting the teachings of that council, the teachings of St. Peter and all the apostles in union with him. You'll notice that when they write up the decrees that in Acts 16, 1 through 4, they would send out to all the troubled churches that were infected with this heresy of the Judaizers. And what were they saying? You know well, brother, they were saying it's not enough to believe in Jesus and obey his church. You have to keep the entire Mosaic law, especially circumcision and so forth, which became a major heresy in the first century. But notice what they say when they write up that document that was then sent out. And in Acts 16:4, it's called the dogmata, which is decrees in the plural, the dogmata that was sent to all the churches, just as the Catholic Church has done for the last 2,000 years with hundreds and hundreds of different heresies that have popped up over the centuries, right? We deal with all of them, including Luther and Calvin and all the various Protestant sects who have all started their various traditions of men. We deal with them by the power of the Holy Spirit. But notice he says, or the apostles together with Peter, they say, we know that there are men who went out from us, but they were not sent by us, who have troubled you with many things. And he goes on to basically the church accepted the pastoral decision of St. James, and they all agreed and sent out answers to them. But the key is they were not sent by apostolic authority. That's what you see here in Acts chapter 15, and that's what you see in Romans 10, 14, and 15. How can they preach unless they be sent? But the bottom line is we have had in apostolic succession men sent, hands laid on them. Peter has successors right down to today, Pope Leo the 14th. Every bishop in the entire world, my friend, can trace his ordination back to one of the original 12 apostles. Only in the Catholic Church and the Orthodox churches do you have that reality. And those, some few that have split off from the Orthodox communions and from the Catholic Church. But the bottom line is what those Orthodox communions don't have is the unity that Jesus gave us, because he said, and I'm going to go back to the beginning here and then I'll shut up. When I first said in John chapter 10, verse 16, Jesus said there should be one fold and one shepherd. Who is that one shepherd? Well, on one level, it's Jesus. He's the good shepherd of John 10. But here, Jesus, the good shepherd, is saying, I will establish one shepherd. And who is that one shepherd? That one poimena, shepherd in Greek. Go to John chapter 21, verses 15 through 17. And you know the story, brother. After the resurrection, when Jesus appears on the shore and he commands Peter, "Do you love me? Do you love me? Do you love me? Feed my sheep. Shepherd." Well, first he says, "Feed my lambs," the little ones, the arnia in Greek. "Feed bosque, feed my lambs." And then secondly, he says, "Shepherd," and that's the Greek word poimena in its verb form. The same word he used in John 10:16, "There will be one shepherd." He tells us who that one shepherd is right here in John chapter 21, 15 through 17. He says, "Shepherd my sheep." The probata, the adult. So both the arnia, the little ones, and the probata, that is young, old, the lay people, clergy, everyone. He says, "Shepherd my sheep." And then again, he says, "Feed my sheep." So here, it's Jesus the shepherd who gives his entire flock, not part of it, like some bishops, the bishop of Magnesia in the first century, right? Was the shepherd over the church at Magnesia, right? Or the shepherd here in San Diego shepherds the flock here. But Jesus uniquely gives Peter the authority over the entire flock. That is all the sheep, young, old. He becomes that shepherd. And in fact, it has a fuller fulfillment in Acts chapter 10 as well, because remember, Jesus had said, "There are other sheep that are not of this fold." He's referring to the Gentiles. "Them I must also gather, and there will be one fold and one shepherd." Well, in Acts chapter 10, we see the fulfillment of that part of the prophecy as well, because it's Peter who Jesus calls to bring Cornelius, the first Gentile, into the church, hence fulfilling that text. And now down through the centuries, my friend, and you can read this from day one that the church was established. The Bishop of Rome, the successor of Peter, and all the bishops in union with him have been understood to be the shepherd, as well as the shepherds in the plural, that gather the people of God down through the centuries. What you're missing, my friend, even though, of course, we believe that so many of our Protestant friends, like me, I was raised a Baptist. I thought the Catholic Church was the craziest thing I'd ever heard of in my life from the time I was a child. Those who have never rejected the truth of the Catholic faith knowingly, yes, they have the possibility of salvation through the legitimate sacraments they have, their baptism, their Eucharist. If you're Orthodox, all seven sacraments. If you're Protestant, you've got two sacraments. But we believe even those outside of Christianity can be saved. Again, if they cooperate with the grace of God right where they are, and God alone is their judge, and they follow God, their conscience, the natural law. Again, as Paul says in Romans chapter 2, verses 14 through 16, yeah, they have the possibility of salvation. But my friend, we're here to evangelize the world and bring everyone to the church that Jesus established. Not these many churches started by Calvin and Luther and Knox and Zwingli and down through the centuries now, to where they don't even agree with each other on crucial things like the nature of salvation, predestination, sacraments. Are there sacraments? The communion of saints, the Eucharist. How do we get to heaven? There are so many things that unfortunately they disagree on. Well, we have the shepherd in the Catholic Church given by God that proclaims that Ephesians chapter 4, verse 5, one Lord, one faith, one baptism down through the centuries.
5: 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Thank you. 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
5: Welcome back. Catholic Answers Live. Tim Staples is our guest, and we're talking with evangelical Christians, inviting evangelical Christians to call, and it's been very graciously many have. And let's go to Lewis in New Jersey now. Lewis, thank you for your patience. Go ahead with your question for Tim.
14: Hi.
5: Yes. Hi.
14: Nice to meet you, Tim. I've heard a lot about you. I have some of your books that I just started reading.
1: All right.
14: My question is about my mom. She used to be Catholic. I was raised Catholic alongside of her for many years, and then she fell away and became very anti-Catholic, and I can't really have a great relationship with her. I've tried to pray for her. I've tried to just share the truth about the faith, but
1: yes.
14: It's been a huge divide, and every lie that you might have heard about the church, she has bought into every last lie, including things that I can't even believe that she has now believed. Don't really know how to bridge that gap these days.
1: Yeah. Well, one thing I have found, Lewis, that's helpful is to acknowledge the many faux pas. That's an understatement. The many sins that members of the church have committed down through the centuries. And I think, you know, our popes, God bless them, like Pope St. John Paul the Great, you know, apologizing, you know, for the Fourth Crusade to our Eastern brethren. You know, and I know some people got mad at the Pope for that. And I'm like, what are you talking about? He's the head of the church. He's acknowledging, yeah, some of our children did some really stupid things. And of course, when we understand the nature of the communion of saints, the nature of sin itself, there are effects that have ripples down through the centuries. And so, yeah, we need to at times, like in the image of Pope Saint John Paul the Great, to acknowledge some of those sins that we've committed, because that's where healing can start, right? But while at the same time, we have to acknowledge that those sins belong to the members of the Catholic Church, not to the mystical body herself, that is, the Church herself. The Church is what St. Paul calls her in Ephesians chapter 4, verses 24 and 25, where Jesus gave himself for his bride, that she might be spotless, right? Without sin. Mary is the archetype of the church because she's already there, right? As that sinless one. Well, guess what? The heart of the church, that is the essence of the church, is also sinless. Our sins belong to us. And we have to get this point across to folks that, look, when we sin, in fact, Si, in a sense, we can say that's just about the only thing that we have that is ours and ours alone. Because God has absolutely nothing to do with any sin that any member of the body of Christ has committed, right? That is entirely ours. You can't blame Holy Mother Church, and you can't blame God for members of the church who don't live up to her teachings and don't avail themselves to the grace that he gives us so that we won't sin. So what we have to, I think, try to communicate is, yes, the church is not a museum of saints. It is a hospital for sinners. Popes have sinned. Some of them were really good at it. We've had saints, but we've also had some. I mean, we've had, what is it, I think 81 now. I think we're up to canonized saints or saints. I might be a little low on that, but I think it's around 81. and we have many, many martyrs as popes and bishops and so forth. But at the same time, yeah, man, we Catholics have stunk it up as well and made lots of mistakes. So the point is, I try to use those examples of Catholics not living up to the faith as a point of evangelization. Because you can acknowledge, yeah, man, I know I personally, Tim Staples, I am a sinner. Dude, I would not want my confessions to be put up on a billboard out here in San Diego, California. Right?
5: I gotta take that down.
1: Sorry about that,
5: Tim.
1: Yeah, those sins belong to me and me alone. But the church, oh my goodness, the saints, look at those 81 canonized popes. Look at the saints who have changed the world. The Catholic Church brought Jesus to the entire world, my friend. I mean, gave us hospitals, gave us so much in the physical sciences as well. Oh, my gosh, what the church has done for the world. She is the largest charitable organization on the planet Earth. If you put all the dioceses together and such, it's difficult to even add up all of the billions and billions of dollars that the church gives to the poor and so forth. So that's what I try to do, and then answer those the questions. Sometimes it takes one by one. I choose the ones I'm most comfortable with. And I'll even ask folks, what's the one teaching that you think the church is craziest about? And I'll start there. And then you just answer one by one, when they're ready, when they're open, and then watch what the Holy Spirit does.
5: Hey, Lewis, thanks very much for hanging on. I'll tell you what, if you want to wait just another minute, we'll send you a copy of Tim's book, Behold Your Mother, A Biblical and Historical Defense of the Marian Doctrines. That, however, will do it for us here. Tim Staples, thank you very much.
1: Thank you, brother.
5: And we'll see you tomorrow, God willing, right here on Catholic Answers Live.
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22: 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Wherever you are, take a moment to pray with us. On Monday and Thursday, right after the chaplet, tune in to Divine Mercy Kids. In this week's episode, we will hear how God worked through Queen Esther to save the Jewish people from destruction by the Persian king. On Friday, we turn to the Special Events Vault to air part one of The Treasures of the Church, a presentation on the relics of saints delivered by Father Carlos Martins at Our Lady of Lourdes Church in March of 2022. FaithWorks airs on Saturday, and Ellen White will take us through part two of her interview with Sean Corcoran of Men for Life, whose core mission is to encourage men to boldly defend the dignity of human life. On Sunday, stay with us after the chaplet to listen in with Mike and Therese on The Promise. And at 3:45, listen in to NC Family Policy as Tracy DeVette Griggs speaks with neuroscientist and author Dr. Jared Horvath about the damage that technology has done to learning and what can be done to fix it. 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
26: EWTN Radio, in partnership with Ave Maria Radio, presents Christ is the Answer with Father John Ricardo. Father Ricardo is a priest and parish pastor in the Archdiocese of Detroit. He also serves as a consultant to the Archdiocesan Department of Evangelism, Catechesis, and Schools. Father Ricardo completed his graduate studies at Sacred Heart Major Seminary in Detroit and the Gregorian University in Rome. He was ordained in 1996. This episode is entitled, The Year of Faith, Number 1. Today's show is program number 769. And now, here's Father John Ricardo. We hope you enjoy.
27: I start with that because I think it humorously, but somewhat tragically, sums up how not a few people think, both in and outside the church, with regards to Vatican II. The reality is, despite the fact that the documents of the council, which are found in this book and online and easily read, are available to everybody, tragically few people have ever read them. And we hear all the time this expression, the spirit of Vatican II, and yet no one really seems to understand what Vatican II actually said, other than some of the really common images that are thrown out there, like Mass is in English now, and we hold hands, and we receive the precious blood, and who knows what else. So Vatican II is crucial.